0: changes across nearly all physiological systems at menopause. The results have been questioned by some Australian physicians, with one menopause expert describing the Clif theory as not plausible and another unnecessarily alarming.
1: An Australian man charged with murdering a Thai teenager in the holiday hub of Pattaya has pleaded guilty to one charge but insists the 17-year-old was responsible for her own death. Asia editor Karishma Vyas was in the court.
2: Judges here at Pattaya Provincial Court have set the 8th, 9th and 11th of December as the trial dates for Australian man Simon Carman, who is charged with the murder of 17-year-old Tanchanok Donhomla. The West Australian man was arrested in June after police found the Thai teenager's naked body inside a discarded suitcase. Mr. Carman has been charged with four serious offences, including taking a minor for indecent purposes. On Monday, after a prolonged back and forth with judges, Mr. Carman agreed to plead guilty to the charge of concealing a corpse.
1: Hundreds of French supermarkets have been hit by a cyber attack that caused their fridges and freezers to heat up, spoiling fresh and frozen food estimated to be worth millions of dollars. Hackers gained control of the software that regulates the temperatures of the refrigeration units, forcing some to warm to 50 degrees overnight. The full scale of the attack is unclear, but figures supplied by individual chains suggest about 500 stores were affected. Tuesday's weather, showers and gusty thunderstorms for the eastern and southern interior, as well as the far eastern Kimberley, southeast Gascoyne and northern Goldfields. Windy over central parts of the state and this morning about the Darling Escarpment. For Perth, a sunny day, easterly winds this morning, 25 to 40 kilometres an hour, becoming light in the late afternoon, looking at a top of 29 degrees. Currently in the city, it's 15.6. ABC News, it's now 8:05.
3: Good morning, welcome to AM. I'm Rachel Mealy, coming to you from the lands of the Turrbal and Yuggera people in Brisbane. On today's program, Russia strikes Ukrainian power plants, making a mockery of Donald Trump's claims he's brokered an energy ceasefire between Moscow and Kyiv. An Australian man released from Iraqi detention opens up about his five-year ordeal.
4: We were innocent when we were taken on the 7th of April 2021. We remain innocent today. I was released from prison hours away from death after months of critical illness and excruciating pain.
3: First today, there are fresh warnings about the pressure Australia's ageing population is putting on our health system, with doctors bracing for a huge spike in older patients in the next few decades. A new report from the Australian College for Emergency Medicine says emergency departments are bracing for a more than 400% increase in patients aged 85 and over by 2050. Doctors say the health system is already at a tipping point, as Stephanie Smale reports.
5: Susan Chapman's 89-year-old mother, Elsie Gribben, was admitted to a hospital in Perth earlier this year.
6: It was a disgusting experience, to be honest, and to have to put elderly people through that condition is just outrageous.
5: Susan Chapman says her mother was in a hospital bed in a corridor for about 2 days and she didn't cope well.
6: So in the corridor, she wasn't accessible to toilets. You know, the fact that they gave her body wipes to wash because there was no place to wash anywhere. And getting to the toilet was having to obtain the attention of staff members so that they could take her because she was unable to get out of the bed unaided.
5: She explains her access was also limited during her mother's stay.
6: When they're in the corridor, no other person can be with that parent, mum, son, dad, whoever. So it's leaving them to their own devices.
5: It's a situation the Australasian College for Emergency Medicine is warning will become more and more common. Its annual report comparing emergency department wait times from 2018 to 2024 shows an increase in older patients waiting longer to be admitted or discharged.
7: 53,000 older people that were admitted last financial year, they waited more than 24 hours for care in an ED. That's 40,000 more than 5 years ago. So the tipping point has already reached our services.
5: That's Emergency Doctor Associate Professor Belinda Hibble. She says the current system is in crisis and it's going to get worse, warning the older Australians being admitted to hospital are suffering.
7: What we're seeing as doctors on the ground is frail older people, often with dementia, stuck on chairs in our waiting areas or in bright corridors for hours and hours. And our emergency staff do the very best they can to provide care. But with that overcrowding, people can't often access proper food, their normal sleep, or their usual medications that keep them well.
5: Is there a clear idea of what needs to change?
7: There absolutely is. We've got very, very clear solutions. We know that we need about 10,000 aged care beds a year by 2028. We need to be able to fund alternatives to hospital care. So hospital in the home type models where we can support people a bit more than in the hospital. And we need to fund the research and the data collection to really understand the needs of this group of our community.
5: In a statement, the Federal Health and Ageing Minister, Mark Butler, says the government has already made historic investments in healthcare with increased funding, more aged care beds, more bulk billing, and delivering Medicare urgent care clinics. He says it's time for state governments to deliver on their promises to give Australians access to health services when and where they need them.
0: Stephanie Smale reporting. The federal government will throw another $630 million into the pot to help fund pay rises for health, disability and community service workers. It comes on top of a $3.6 billion boost to childcare workers' pay that the government has already underwritten. Last year, the Fair Work Commission found that work in female-dominated industries had been historically undervalued. Amanda Rishworth is the Minister for Employment and Workplace Relations. She joined me earlier. Minister, thanks for speaking to AM.
8: Great to be with you.
0: Firstly, as we've just heard, doctors are warning Australia's health system is unprepared for the growing number of older patients arriving in emergency departments as elderly and frail patients are left in hospital corridors as they wait for a bed. How are we going to staff a system that's already under strain?
8: Well, look, obviously, there are, of course, challenges that we need to address, and our government is working very closely with state and territory governments. We've struck a record hospital deal of $25 billion of funding to our hospitals. But of course, we're making huge investments in aged care as well, supporting people to stay at home, investments in more aged care beds. So this is a challenge. We've all got to work together. We've got to make sure we're training our care workforce to provide that care. And part of that is making sure that, for example, our aged care workers are paid appropriately. We know since that decision of increasing their pay has come through that we've seen more retention, for example, in continuing to work in aged care. So we've got to continue to work really hard at this to provide the dignity for older Australians. It is an ageing population, and we'll continue to work very hard to make sure they get these type of service that they deserve.
0: You're promising extra money now, an extra $630 million to help fund those pay rises. Will it be enough?
8: What we're announcing today is that health and community and disability workers, they have been awarded pay increases by the Commission in recognition that their work has been undervalued for too long. From the Commonwealth's perspective, we fund a lot of those services and supports, and so we're stepping up today and providing the money, do top-up funding to help these organisations continuing to deliver the service and pay those pay rises.
0: Inflation's running at 4%. Does throwing an extra $630 million out there for pay rises just add to that inflationary pressure?
8: Well, first I would say that actually ensuring that people get paid appropriately for the work they do and making sure that people get decent wages is something that our government believes in very strongly. Now, I need to be very clear that the comments by the RBA do not suggest that wage rises are putting extra pressure or some unreasonable pressure on inflation. There's no evidence of that. And so this is a really, I think, important principle that this work has been undervalued and we need to ensure people get paid appropriately.
5: But regardless of how noble the cause, shouldn't we just be in a blackout zone where we don't hear from you about announcements like this one today, announcing pots of funding for different areas of the economy? Shouldn't the government person

0: be snapped shut?
1: Well, firstly, I would say that we are taking a responsible approach to budget repair. We have been making sure that we are banking extra revenue. We're making responsible decisions when it comes to programs and government spending. But I think quite critically, when it comes to people getting the pay they deserve, that is critical. And I think what the Fair Work Commission found is that for many, many years, the essential work that these workers do, providing support services to people experiencing family and domestic violence, to be responding to, for example, some of the most vulnerable people in our community and meeting those needs, that they haven't been appropriately remunerated. So the decision has come down by the Independent Fair Work Commission. What we're saying as a government is we will fund and top up that though, so that these people can get paid. This isn't a decision made by government about these pay increases, but we do not want there to be a gap in services. And I think that's what the community would expect, particularly in some of those essential services.
0: Minister Rishworth, thanks for joining AM.
1: Thank you.
0: And Amanda Rishworth is the Minister for Employment and Workplace Relations. You're listening to AM where it's 14 minutes past 8. The Ukrainian President Volodymyr Zelensky says Russia has bombed 6 Ukrainian power stations despite the US President Donald Trump's claims that an energy ceasefire is in place. The Kremlin says Ukraine doesn't deserve the respite a ceasefire would bring, claiming it wants a lasting peace instead. Europe correspondent Catherine Diss reports.
2: The moment a grocery store is struck in Ukraine's northeastern city of Kharkiv. It was part of a Russian drone strike sent in, as the US President Donald Trump claimed, an energy ceasefire had been brokered between Kyiv and Moscow. Ukraine's President Volodymyr Zelensky admitted he learned of the ceasefire from Donald Trump's post on Truth Social.
3: We need American pressure on Russia, not sanctions relief, not concessions, but real pressure, so that we can achieve at least what the American president posted about yesterday, an energy ceasefire.
2: He says 6 energy facilities have been hit since the so-called ceasefire was announced, leaving large parts of the country without power. Kremlin spokesman Dmitry Peskov didn't admit to breaking the deal, instead claiming Moscow wants lasting peace.
4: What we need is not a ceasefire. We need a lasting peace for many generations to come. It should be reminded that the Russian side was ready and openly said so immediately after the elections to continue peace talks.
2: Russia has been ramping up attacks on NATO members too. At the Warsaw Security Forum in Poland, the alliance's top military commander, US General Alexis Grinkevich, warned Moscow member countries aren't afraid to retaliate if attacked.
5: One of the main objectives is to break the West's will to continue flowing support to Ukraine. So one of the best responses is to prove that false to them. And when they come when one of these attacks happens, respond by increasing your contributions to the Pearl program, or respond with a donation of air defense interceptors and show that the Russian premise for their activity is false and you're only strengthening our resolve.
2: Strengthening resolve Ukraine will need as it nears another winter. This is Catherine Deese in London reporting for AM.
0: Australian man Robert Pether has been reunited with his family overnight, more than 5 years after he was detained, charged and jailed in Iraq. Speaking for the first time, the engineer has again argued his innocence, insisting he and an Egyptian colleague were used as pawns in a dispute relating to a massive construction project they were working on. The pair was found guilty of deception. Middle East correspondent Matthew Doran reports.
6: In a room at Dublin Airport, moments after being reunited with his family, a visibly thrilled but also weary Robert Pether emerged into the spotlight.
7: This won't be overly long. It is quite overwhelming, but we'll see how we go.
6: Acknowledging there was a lot of interest about what he's just been through.
7: There will be time to talk about what happened, why it happened, who was responsible, and why nobody should ever be allowed to do this to another person or another family again.

0: But today, more than anything, I want to talk about the people who carried us through it.
1: Mr. Pether fought back tears as he paid tribute to his family for campaigning for his freedom, particularly his wife Desiree.
0: She is an incredible person, someone that I have so much respect for. And being able to come home was incredible. Just the emotion that it brings is, you can't describe it. I mean, it's been years.
1: The Australian engineer was working for a contractor involved in the construction of the new Central Bank of Iraq headquarters in Baghdad, a towering billion-dollar project for a country wanting to show the world it was rebuilding itself after decades of turmoil. A dispute erupted between the bank officials, the builders and the contractors, and Mr. Pether and his Egyptian colleague Khalid Zaghloul were blamed.
0: We were innocent when we were taken on the 7th of April 2021. And we remain innocent today.
1: For years, his family insisted his confession had been coerced. He'd signed a document in Arabic he didn't understand, and they sounded the alarm bells about his rapidly deteriorating health, both physical and mental, while languishing behind bars, serving a 5-year jail term and having been slapped with a $16 million fine. A UN inquiry found he'd been subjected to torture and ill treatment. Then, in June last year, he was released from jail but banned from leaving the country and almost forced to seek refuge in a homeless shelter.
0: I was released from prison, hours away from death. My body was shutting down after months of critical illness and excruciating pain, but I remained trapped in Iraq.
1: That travel ban was finally lifted after what the Australian government says was a consistent campaign of lobbying Iraqi officials. And Mr. Pether paid tribute to their work, even despite his wife Desiree having long been critical of their efforts, accusing the Morrison and Albanese governments of abandoning him and their family. Desiree Pether had lobbied the Irish government to help, given she held Irish citizenship along with the couple's children. Their son Flynn summing up the last few days.
2: It was a turbulent rollercoaster of emotions up until the point.
1: For now, Mr. Pether will seek medical treatment and reacquaint himself with his family. But he was also quick to say what he was most looking forward to on day one of freedom.
0: A bacon sandwich. Been 6 years. And I'm not going to have a pint because I'll probably fall asleep. So a bacon sandwich would do nicely.
1: This is Matthew Doran in Jerusalem, reporting for AM.
3: Australia's eSafety Commission says it doesn't have the power to proactively prevent the live stream of a US execution in early December from being seen in Australia. Political reporter Evelyn Manfield has more.
4: Across the political divide, there has been widespread opposition to the live streaming of a firing squad execution in the United States.
5: I think it's enormously problematic.
6: This is Roman amphitheatre stuff.
7: This is incredibly shocking and barbaric.
4: A federal government spokesperson says Australians rightly expect the content won't appear on their screens because the vision would be deeply distressing. It's the online platforms, according to the government, that have a responsibility to meet those community expectations, because Australia's online safety regulator is limited in what it can do. Here's media lecturer at Swinburne University, Dr. Belinda Barnett.
8: I don't see how they can take preemptive action and say this particular piece of content that will be live streamed at this time must not be carried.
4: In a statement to AM, eSafety says it does not have powers to proactively prevent a live stream from occurring online. Online services have responsibilities to protect users from harmful material. And it says as the regulator responsible for enforcing these obligations, it's in regular contact with online platforms and will continue to monitor the situation. After content is online, Dr. Barnett suggests some action could be taken.
8: The most, I think, that eSafety could do at the moment is to issue takedown notices.
4: She says it highlights the need for the government's Digital Duty of Care Bill, which is being introduced into Parliament this week. It would require platforms to take steps to reduce the risk of harm to users on their sites.
8: At the moment, there is no onus on the platforms to protect all of us in Australia from what you could call harmful content.
4: The person at the centre of this story is Nidal Hassan, a former US Army psychiatrist who shot dead 13 people and injured many more at a Texas military base in 2009. His execution by military firing squad is scheduled for December 3. US Defence Secretary Pete Hegseth wants the execution made public.

0: regularly, as influencers also spruik facelift procedures on social media. Shari Hams has this report.
1: I got a facelift at 40. You asked, I'm answering, why Korea and why my surgeon?
2: Pia Marshall says she's among a new wave of Australians documenting overseas cosmetic procedures online.
3: I had a revision brow lift, a lower bleph, I had a deep plane facelift, and I had a philtrum reduction.
2: The Queensland woman got her facelift procedure with her 69-year-old mother.
4: Skincare in Korea is like having a bit of a moment, and so I felt like it was like a country that I could almost go and trust for their specialist skills in surgery.
2: The procedure performed under general anaesthetic takes several hours and involves repositioning the skin and underlying tissues to restore facial contours. The Australian Society of Plastic Surgeons says it does carry risks, including wound infection. And its president, Dr. Bridget Corrigan, has other concerns.
5: These companies who are actively recruiting in Australia are not subject to the same regulations. We see a lot of glamorising of surgery.
2: This weekend in Sydney, the surgeons of Korean company Restore Plastic Surgery advertised a two-day appointment-only event where people considering cosmetic surgery can meet with them and book in. But that event has been cancelled after being questioned by the ABC.
5: My first question would be, are they registered to undertake medical consultations in Australia? Because if you are seeing patients and assessing them for cosmetic surgery, then that is a medical consultation and you need to have APRA registration.
2: In a statement, the company says no medical consults would be undertaken and it apologises for the confusion the event caused. The National Health Watchdog, APRA, says while it oversees Australian health practitioners and the advertising of health services provided here, it cannot regulate practitioners or services operating overseas. The ABC understands that doctors regularly hold similar meet and greets in Australia, with Pia attending one in Melbourne last year.
4: It's like a two-day event and clients could go and have a consult with the doctor and, you know, book on the spot if you'd like to, which we actually did, but I changed my mind. I went for a different surgeon.
2: Dr. Corrigan says Australia's strict advertising rules are putting local surgeons on the back foot.
5: And I think it's imperative that there is a level playing field and that the same regulations that apply to Australian surgeons are applied to these companies.
0: Dr. Bridget Corrigan from the Australian Society of Plastic Surgeons, ending that report by Shari Hams. Auctions in Victoria will look different from this weekend, with new laws giving prospective buyers the reserve price before the gavel falls. The change, aimed at stamping out underquoting, will make the buying process more transparent. But some in the real estate industry say the move could leave people selling their homes out of pocket. Oliver Gordon reports.
6: In Melbourne, house hunters are pleased about changes to reserve price rules.
7: Well, as a prospective buyer, it's definitely a good thing.
6: New Victorian laws requiring property sellers to publish their reserve price a week in advance of auctions came into place at the start of this month. The grace period for agents to implement the new rules ends this week. Melbourne woman Beth, who's in the market for a new home, has seen the new laws make an impact.
7: When I compare our experience now of looking for a house to what our friends were doing sort of this time a year ago or so, you know, you're frequently looking at a house that you think you can afford, but by the time you end up spending all the time getting a building inspection, turning up for the auction, the reserve price is well above what they could afford in the first place. So it kind of felt like false advertising.
6: A reserve price is what someone selling a property is willing to let it go for. Some in the real estate industry don't think it's fair. Vendors or home sellers now have to tell prospective buyers what that is a week out. Kate Bakos is a Melbourne-based buyer's agent.
8: Vendors will be making decisions that will be probably very cautious.
6: She's also concerned the change will see fewer auctions in Victoria.
8: And the problem for buyers when that happens is you don't have the same transparency as what you would at an auction.
6: Real estate agent Kevin Choksi accepts there's concern amongst some in his industry.
9: One of the examples I heard of was someone saying, imagine when you go to buy a car at a car dealership and the dealer's forced to tell you the minimum they can sell the car for.
6: But overall, he's not convinced the changes will push prices down in a significant way.
9: No major impact. I mean, the value is the value of a property.
6: The change comes at a tough moment for the property market. Australian house prices fell for a sixth straight month in September, and for the second consecutive week, fewer than half of the homes that went to auction actually sold. Senior economist at REA Group, Anne Flaherty, says these conditions

0: could make it challenging for Victorian home sellers to pick their reserve price.
1: When prices are falling, sometimes what you think the property's worth isn't actually what it's worth. And so if you set that reserve too high in a falling market, it can reduce your chances of selling at auction.
0: But the economist thinks price transparency measures like Victoria's will spread across the country.
1: And I think there's a strong argument to do that. Often we think about from the vendor's perspective, it's better to keep your cards close to your chest. But what we do see is a lot more engagement with those properties that hit the market that do come with a listed price. So that means more inquiries, more people knowing where they stand.
0: The new rules apply to auctions and fixed date sales in Victoria from Friday.
2: Oliver Gordon reporting. Briefly in finance, US stocks have kicked off a busy week with a mixed close on Wall Street, keeping the market hovering around its all-time high. Oil is higher. The global benchmark Brent crude is trading at $107.16 US a barrel. And that's AM for today. I'm Rachel Mealy. Thanks for your company. It's 8:30.
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4: Well, if you are an older person or you have an older relative, could you tell me what it was like the last time you went to an emergency department? Give me a call and tell me what happened. 1300 22 1025. And what was it like? Think about the people around you, because emergency doctors say more and more older people are turning up and they're having to wait longer to be seen and then discharged. And the problem is, according to emergency doctors, governments are failing to plan for this. So what needs to be done and how bad is this situation? As I said, a lot of you will have first-hand experience, and what I'm about to tell you may sound quite familiar to some of you. So get in touch on 1300 22 1025. Also, a bizarre situation in the goldfields that had significant ramifications for a prospector. Now, it's to do with a road that he has had access to and now does not. And he still doesn't quite know why he wasn't allowed to use it when others could. We'll talk more about that in a moment. Also, vice chancellors, I've got to say, they are now lining up to blast that government plan to merge three public universities. Now, you heard yesterday from the vice chancellor of Curtin University. Well, the bosses of Murdoch in UWA have had a chance to digest the documents, have a look at the rapid business case. And I've got to say, it was a pretty rapid business case because some of the figures are pretty loose and there is some concern about those figures being thrown around and how rock solid they really are. And is this more about getting government hands on some vacant land? We'll talk more about that university merger after nine. You have also had some time to digest this plan that the government wants to push ahead with. So if you want to tell me if you support or not support this, you let me know. 1300 22 1025.
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4: Good morning, Nari.
5: Hi, Nadia. There's some debris in Welshpool this morning. That's on Orong Road westbound at Kewdale Road. The wooden debris is scattered in the left lane. Traffic is flowing, but do take care in the area. A reminder about back to school. Some schools do return today, so that's 40 kilometres an hour in those zones until 9 o'clock this morning. And then looking at the freeways, southbound is busy Burns Beach Road, Hepburn Avenue to Reid Highway, Stevenson Avenue to Power Street, Narrows Bridge to Millpoint Road, and on the Kwinana northbound, it's busy Anchortel Road to Rowley Road, Farrington Road to Mount Henry Bridge and Manning Road to Canning Highway.
4: Nari, thank you very much for that. Also, if you're in Geraldton, there has been an emergency warning level fire in the suburb of Strathalbyn in the past hour. I can now let you know that it's just been downgraded because the fire is now contained. So it is now sitting at an advice level, which is, of course, good news.
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4: Now, as I mentioned, in a few minutes' time, you're going to find out why doctors think the health system is failing our ageing population, particularly those who go to their local emergency department. Now, the Australasian College of Emergency Medicine has released a pretty damning report this morning. Have a listen to its national president, Dr. Peter Allerley, who actually works in an emergency department here in Perth.
6: This report is telling us

0: that more old people are presenting to our emergency departments, that they're waiting longer to be seen, that they're waiting longer to get to a hospital bed when they need to be admitted, and that they're waiting longer to get out of hospital and be placed safely in the community. It used to be really rare to have anybody over the age of 80 in your emergency department whenever I first started, and now most days we've got several people over 100 in our emergency departments as well. This is a positive thing, actually, a testament to modern science and public health planning that people, Australians are living longer, healthier lives, but our health system just hasn't prepared for the inevitable increase of older people presenting to emergency departments. It's now become almost routine for anybody that turns up to spend 12 hours sitting in a plastic chair in a waiting room. Recently, I'm aware of a 97-year-old that spent all night sitting in a plastic chair in one of my local emergency departments. We have older people bringing inflatable mattresses to spend the night in the waiting room. Patients spending the nights in cars rather than, and then coming in every couple of hours into the waiting room to get their obs checked. It's really, and the frightening thing for us is the modelling of the statistics would suggest we're just at the beginning of the exponential increase here.
1: Now that was Dr. Peter Allerley, President of the Australasian College of Emergency Medicine. And I'd like to hear from you. If you're an older person or you've got an older relative, what was it like going to an ED these days? Have you sat in a plastic chair for 12, 13, 14 hours? Have you actually had to bring in an inflatable mattress? Very keen on your calls. How long were you waiting? What was the experience like? Now, this is not about staff and having a go at the staff, because they are doing their best they can in some pretty tough circumstances. But I do want to go to your calls, 1300 221 0025. Now, do stay with me, because I will be speaking to the college's WA representative before 9 o'clock to get a picture of what's happening here on the ground. She's actually just winding up a meeting with some politicians at the moment. Once she's out of that meeting, she'll be jumping on the phone to talk to you. But in the meantime, the Federal Health Minister, Mark Butler, has weighed in, and this is what he's had to say.
2: The college is absolutely right. This is hitting the hospital system as well, and meaning that emergency departments are dealing with very different presentations to the traditional bread and butter work of EDs, which was car accidents and heart attacks and things like that. So I think what the college has done this morning, without having the opportunity to go through their report in detail, is a really valuable contribution to a big discussion we need to have in this country, and that is the more work that we have to do to make sure that our health and aged care services are up to scratch and are going to provide the high quality, dignified care that a generation of Australians that has done so much to build this country deserve. We need to do better in aged care. We need more aged care beds built. That goes back to really the earlier answer I gave, which is hard choices need to be made when you're running a budget like we are running, to ensure that every dollar we can find to go into aged care services is able to be directed there.
1: Now, that is the Federal Health Minister, Mark Butler, speaking earlier this morning. You're going to hear a lot more about this, and I want to take your calls, and I want to know more about your experiences, because it is a key part of this discussion. 1300 221 0025. G'day, Bob. What happened at Joondalup?
3: Good morning, Nadia.
1: Tell me what happened.
3: What happened? I was at Joondalup Hospital emergency last Thursday. I got there quarter to six in the morning, and I saw a doctor about 8:30. Then I did a couple of obs and had a scan, and they said, wait in the waiting room. I didn't see a doctor till 7 o'clock that night. So I was waiting there for 13 hours in the waiting room.
1: What were you being told about the delays, Bob, and how were you able to cope with that?
3: Oh, they just said, we're pretty busy. I just waited. There's not much I could do. There was another lady there waiting 10 hours, another person 9 hours. And then towards about 5 o'clock that afternoon, there was not enough chairs in the waiting room for patients to sit on. All the chairs were full.
1: Goodness me. And the staff run off their feet, I bet.
3: Oh, there was, they were run off their feet. They're working very hard, and there was no negative patients there towards the doctors or the nurses. Most people were pretty good.
1: Bob, thank you. I appreciate you sharing that with me, and I'm sorry that you went through what you did. I want to go to Amelia, who's in Wellard. What's happened, Amelia? Tell me what happened to your nan.
4: Hi.

0: So the nurses, massive respect to them. But trying to get my nan discharged from Peel, I had to wait 10, 15 minutes for the nurses to escort us out of the building. But I don't think that's a nurse's, like, nurses should have to do that. And if it's across all the beds in ED, you have to wait a long time to actually get out and discharge. Imagine the backlog that's causing on its own.
1: Yeah.
0: More people could get into the bed quicker if we could have just left a bit quicker.
1: Yeah. And nurses are escorting in people in and out, I imagine?
0: Yeah, the nurses had to do a lot of jobs that just didn't seem like stuff that you'd expect a nurse to be doing.
1: Yeah. Amelia, thank you. Appreciate your call as well. 1300 221 0025. Craig says, I spent 17 hours on a bed in an emergency department at Joondalup, and at 2 a.m. I took my drip out and went home. Wow. And John's observation was that the ED at Charlie's, there was a lot of elderly people on gurneys with ambulance crews alongside them. The amount was staggering. On the wards, it was just the same. I was in a room with around five other men with an average age of 80 plus. I was there for 3 nights and learned many of them were returning patients. We shared one toilet and the nurses were run ragged the whole time. Quite a few saying, Nadi, we are running our aged care system through hospitals and that is no longer viable. As I said, you'll hear more on this from the WA rep of the Australasian College of Emergency Medicine. That's going to come up. And I do want to go to more of your calls as well on 1300 221 0025, because as I said, your experiences are very much a key part of this discussion. Next, I'm going to tell you more about a rather bizarre situation in the goldfields that's had significant ramifications for a prospector.
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1: And it is 19 minutes to nine. Well, let me tell you about a rather bizarre situation in the goldfields where a prospector has been forced to live out of his car for more than 6 months. Now, Dale Richardson had to leave his tenements near Laverton in March, leaving behind most of his prospecting gear and the caravan he was living in, and had been banned from going back. Now, it's an unusual story, and it's not about the tenement, but the road he needs to use that passes through an Aboriginal reserve. Have a listen to my chat with Dale.
9: Good morning, Nadia. How are you?
1: Tell me about the tenements you have. Where are they? How long have you had them for, and what are you doing with them?
9: Okay, so I've got two prospecting tenements on Yamana Pastoral Station. Just doing a bit of prospecting out there, a bit of dry blowing. That's about it. It's just myself.
1: And how would you describe the size of your operations?
9: Oh, small. It's just myself. Yeah, no major mining going on, just a bit of prospecting.
1: But it is a source of income for you?
9: It can be, yeah, depending on what I'm finding, but yeah.
1: Now, there's no problem, as I understand it, with the tenements themselves. They're just on a pastoral lease, right?
9: Yeah, that's right. And the pastoral lease is Crown land, legal.
1: So tell me about the issue that you've encountered.
9: Access is the issue I've encountered. So the native title party, Yilka, wouldn't come to an agreement. So I then contacted the then Aboriginal Affairs Minister, Tody Beauty, and he gave me written and verbal confirmation that I did not need a land access agreement with the native title party because the road was a dedicated gazetted road.
1: And this is the road that you use to get out there. It does pass through an Aboriginal reserve, which means you need something called a mining entry permit. Were you aware of that when you got your tenements?
9: Not when I first got the tenements, no, but later on I was aware of it, yes.
1: And so you had been negotiating in good faith to get permission and to get that permit that you needed?
9: Absolutely, yes. Yeah, so I need a land access agreement before I can apply for the mining entry permit, which the minister grants. Because they refused me one, they said they changed their policy and they were no longer allowing prospectors out there, even though it's Crown land. Nobody holds exclusive rights over Crown land. They only hold exclusive rights over their reserve, which I need to travel through to get to these tenements.
1: When did that policy change?
9: Sure, 2024, I think, 2024. So when the advice changed, I got in contact with Tony Beauty, who was Aboriginal Affairs Minister at the time, and he gave me both

0: written and verbal confirmation that it was a dedicated gazetted road, and I didn't need an agreement because it was a public road. So therefore, I didn't need a mining entry permit because I didn't have to have an agreement with the native title party. This was later again confirmed by current Aboriginal Affairs Minister Don Punch, verbally and written, on a number of times, because I did question it a number of times, because Yorkie did come back to me a few times and said, no, the minister's wrong. So I kept going back to the minister each time, and he kept confirming no permit was required because it was a dedicated gazetted road.
1: Okay, so then you continued to use that road in under the
0: That's correct.
1: understanding that you did not require a permit.
0: Exactly. Months later, I got a phone call and an email from DPLH that said they'd made a mistake. The gazetted road had been moved in 1960. So I had to go back using the original gazetted line, which obviously hadn't been maintained for 65 odd years. Which I started using that was fine. I was getting a lot of punches and what have you, so I ended up having solid tyres made at a cost of $5,000. But still, I had access. Now, York had come back again and said, no, that's not correct. I still can't access via that. And the Minister, Don Punch, maintained, yes, I could. Moving on, a few months after that, I get a letter from DPLH, the Minister, saying that they've made a mistake again and I could no longer access my tenements, which makes it. Makes the Yamana Pastoral Lease the only station in Western Australia that doesn't have public access. It should never have happened.
1: And where were you when you were told, actually, no, you don't have access anymore?
0: Well, I was out there.
1: You were out there.
0: I was on the tenements, prospecting. So while I'm on the tenement, that's fine. There's nothing anybody can do. I'll get a helicopter in and out, and I'm not using that road. But I had to leave at some stage. So I stayed there until I had enough food and fuel out there for another few weeks, so I continued on out there. Then I left on the 21st of April. So I received that confirmation on 27th of February. 21st of April, I left. Yorka tried to have me prosecuted for trespass for vacating the site because I had to use that road. Obviously, it was the only way in and out.
1: And you didn't have a permit.
0: Didn't have a permit. Yeah, I've offered to pay numerous times. I've offered to pay to use the road. Tried to come to them, some sort of negotiation with them. Flat refusal. I had no correspondence at all.
1: And obviously, you've applied for a permit, which I assume you didn't get.
0: Several times, yes.
1: And you get told why you don't get issued the permit to use that one road to get to your tenement?
0: No, there's no reason whatsoever.
1: So where are you at now? Because it's been nearly 7 months since you left your tenements. I mean, what have you left there?
0: The caravan is out there, and plus a bit of gear. Yeah, quite a bit of gear. I will say that everything is monitored. I do have Wi-Fi out there, Starlink, and there is a lot of cameras out there that I can monitor the gear.
1: So where are you living now?
0: Well, I'm in the back of the ute, in the swag every night. I mean, the minister's well aware of this. He's had 7 months so far to do something, and he's done nothing.
1: You've written letters, you've made phone calls, you've even had this raised in Parliament. Could anyone intervene to resolve this for you?
0: Well, I think I've exhausted most of my avenues. I've tried everything. Like you say, it's been raised in Parliament. I've sent numerous emails, phone calls. Shadow Minister has done the same thing. Yeah, nothing has happened as yet.
1: And how do you feel about this situation and trying to understand why you keep getting refused access?
0: Oh, it's quite disappointing, really, that somebody can actually do this to someone. There's no real reason for it. I really don't understand it.
1: And then people might say, well, look, the rules are the rules, and if you need a permit and you can't get one, then that's too bad. You took a risk. How do you respond to that?
0: I've done everything that I was legally supposed to do. I've actually gone above and beyond, with consulting everybody and following the rules and what I was supposed to done. I've tried to get a permit. I've tried to negotiate an agreement. They're just not willing to do so for some reason.
1: Dale, this has been, as I mentioned, dragging on for some time now. Have you thought about just giving up and letting go of the tenements?
0: Well, no, I haven't. It's not the tenements the problem either. I've got all that gear sitting out there that I can't access. I can't just walk away from my belongings. I've got a vacant block down on the coast there. Caravan was my home until I built a house. The house has obviously been put on hold now.
1: So you kind of feel like you're at a bit of a dead end now?
0: I guess you could say that. I'm still hoping the minister will act. He's got to act at some stage. At some point, I have to be able to at least go and get my gear, and I should be allowed to continue on working these tenements. But it'd be a different story if the tenements were inside the reserve. The tenements aren't. They're on Crown land. They're outside the reserve. I just need to drive up a taxpayer road. It's just that recently, when Cosmo Newbury was formed, they took ownership over the Australia for some reason. Laverton Shire still maintain this road. Yeah, there's plenty of other mining vehicles up and down the roads. A lot of travellers that travel up and down this road.
1: But you can't.
0: But I can't.
1: There you go. That was Dale Richards.

0: Robertson, a prospector in the goldfields. Now, we asked to speak to the Yorkatallangi Aboriginal Corporation. They did not want to speak. And since I recorded that interview, there's been an update because the Aboriginal Affairs Minister, Don Punch, has been in touch and says this has been a complex and unusual matter. And following a recent meeting, the Aboriginal Lands Trust has recommended that Mr. Richardson be granted a 7-day permit to access the road and retrieve his equipment. And then after considering that recommendation, he issued a 3-month temporary permit authorising access to the road for the sole purpose of securing and removing that equipment. The permit provides Mr. Richardson with certainty regarding access to the road for that purpose. So there you go. He can go back to collect his gear and get out again, but that's it. He cannot work on his tenements, which he's legally acquired, which are not on an Aboriginal reservation. They're on Crown land. And it sounds like he won't be able to use that road again. Now, we don't know all of the background. We've been trying to understand it, but does that seem fair? No, I don't know. You think about it. I'll tell you someone who doesn't think it is, and that's Neil Thompson, Shadow Minister for Planning, Lands and Aboriginal Affairs. Could there be wider implications here, Neil?
1: Oh, absolutely. Look, it is. Don Punch is right when he says it's unusual because this I've never heard in my long experience in this area of anything like this. But it's not complex. That's why the minister has the power to make the final decision on these matters. This shouldn't have been allowed to go on like this for the 9 months or so that it's occurred. And now that I hear there's a 3-month temporary permit, that seems punitive because he is operating outside the reserve. All he's doing is driving up a road which is maintained by the Shire of Laverton, and of course that then raises massive implications about it. All those people that drive that road who probably don't get a permit, who probably don't even know the rules, and it does raise the broader question, which I think has to be addressed when the bill comes to Parliament. There's going to be a bill.
0: There'll be other roads, wouldn't there, that would fall in the same issues?
1: Right across the state, absolutely. Yeah. And this is a problem. This hasn't been addressed. The government's proposing to bring some legislation into the Parliament to reform the Aboriginal Lands Trust area and bring it into the 21st century. I think that's going to be a massive debate about this access issue because I think Dale's been really treated quite poorly here by the minister, who's been missing an action on this issue for 9 months.
0: All right. Well, you raised this in Parliament, and we'll continue to do so. We'll see what happens, and if at any point. Dale will actually be able to continue working those tenements, which does earn him an income. Neil Thompson, Shadow Minister for Planning, Lands and Aboriginal Affairs, thank you for the chat.
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0: It is a rather bizarre situation. Now, let's go back to that issue, that damning report from emergency doctors about older people. Flooding emergency departments, and it says more of you are turning up, you're having to wait longer to be seen and longer to be discharged. Now, I want to go to Dr. Vanessa Clayton. She's the WA chair of the college and with me now. Good morning. Thank you for talking to me.
3: Hello, Nadia. Thanks for having me.
0: How significant is the increase in older patients going to EDs?
3: I think the most significant thing that we're seeing and reporting on is the waiting times for older Australians, both to get into the ED and also once they're in the ED, if they need hospital admission, waiting to get into the hospital.
0: Give us a snapshot. WA EDs, well, how long are they roughly waiting, or up to how long?
3: So we know that 1 in 20 people across Australia are waiting 24 hours to exit the ED to get into a hospital bed. And regionally in WA and in Australia, that's 1 in 10 people are waiting 24 hours or more to get into a hospital bed from the ED. To come into our EDs, the waits are getting increasingly difficult. The people can be, as you've heard in the media before, on the ramp. For many hours more than they should be waiting, and people are waiting in our waiting rooms as well.
0: How sick are some of these people, the older people?
3: Well, the older adults coming to EDs, 50% of them are coming by ambulance and 70% of them are being triaged in our more urgent categories, so 1, 2 or 3. So these people are unwell and are coming to the right place, but they're having to wait much longer to get in than they should.
0: And the increase, I guess from your point of view as an emergency doctor, can you tell us, what is it like when you walk out into the ED and you see all of those people waiting? I mean, what is that like for staff?
3: Nadia, it's really difficult. Our clinicians are all finding our emergency departments are increasingly difficult to work in. They're so overcrowded and people are waiting such a long time. But I think what's really important in all of this is how it is for our patients. You know, if you can imagine a 86-year-old patient waiting with, let's say, a pneumonia, waiting to get into a hospital bed, they may be in a corridor in our emergency department for up to 24 hours or longer. The lights never go off. The machines pinging never stop. There's patients influenced by alcohol and drugs shouting in corners of RED. It's an environment that never stops. And we've got an older adult in that space, vulnerable and feeling alone, waiting and potentially also suffering harm in terms of worsening delirium or clinical state, or sometimes even having a fall or coming to a misadventure because of the prolonged wait.
0: Dr. Vanessa Claydon's my guest, Australasian College for Emergency Medicine's WA branch chair. Would it also be the case that there would be some elderly people in an ED that probably should not be there, better off going to their GP or urgent care clinic maybe?
3: Look, I think, as I said earlier, you know, 50% are arriving by ambulance and 70% are triaged in a more urgent care category. So I think on average, most people are coming that should come. There is always an opportunity for us to enhance other care provision in the community to try and help people access care without having to come to hospital. So we've been talking to government about things like expanding hospital in the home care model to help people where they live, improving in-reach models so that we can provide care virtually or in person in care facilities or at home instead of having to come to hospital. So there's a role for all of those models of care. But the people who come to ED in general are people who need ED level care.
0: Has the government failed, or have governments failed to plan for this?
3: I think this report is quite clearly showing us that whilst we've known for decades about the growing proportion of our community that are older than 65 or 70 and the big expansion in older adults over the age of 85, I think our governments have failed to build a system that can cope with that demand and cope with the complexity of healthcare needs that comes for in being an older adult in Australia.
0: And governments, you know, might say, well, what else do you want us to do? We've got urgent care clinics. We've got more Medicare clinics. You say they need more hospital in the home. They're trying to find other pathways, I guess. I mean, how can you make, I mean, because I guess this is also, is it a bit of a failure of the aged care system as well?
3: Look, I think it's multi-pronged. So as I said earlier, alternatives to hospital care is one of the solutions, but also the other solution for access to our emergency departments is about hospital capacity. And so part of that is about building capacity within our hospitals and more beds for care, but it's also about patients that are trapped in hospital beds waiting to get out into an aged care facility. So there's a definite requirement for expansion in aged care facility beds.
0: Well, we know on any given day there could be, you know, around 350 elderly patients waiting for an aged care bed. And you talk about the alternatives, and also is it about sort of patient flow through the ED? Because part of the issue is also people waiting to be discharged, which also causes a backlog.
3: Absolutely. So every person in a hospital bed that could be cared for appropriately somewhere else, like an aged care facility, every one of those people that's able to move out of the hospital bed means another person comes into the emergency department or another person comes off the ramp. So it is that clearly linked that for every person that moves out of a bed, another person is able to move in. So we absolutely require an expansion in aged care facility beds across the country. As you say, 350 in WA hospital beds, but more than 3,000 across the country waiting to get into an aged care facility from hospital.
0: Dr. Claydon, do you feel like you're just having the same conversation over and over again?
3: Well, I think it's important. We need to keep talking about what matters. You know, we need our governments, both state and federal, to hear about what we think the solutions are. I think this report from ASIM really spells that out clearly, and we need to keep talking about it.
0: Absolutely. It does spell it out clearly, and we will continue talking about it. Thank you. I know it's been a busy morning for you. Appreciate your time this morning. Dr. Vanessa Clayton there. She's the WA branch chair of the Australasian College for Emergency Medicine. And I'm going to take more of your calls on this. There is a real appetite to have this discussion. And as we've been saying, your experiences are very central to this. So you give me a call on 1300 221 0025. I'm going to go back to your call straight out of the news at 9 o'clock. I want to know what it was like for you, the experience, and what are the options. I mean, you know, there's very clear recommendations coming from emergency doctors. And remember, they're the ones seeing this firsthand. They're experiencing this firsthand. Nurses, doctors, do you want to give me a call? I'd love to hear from you. Also, opposition is growing to that merger proposal between three of our public universities. Well, the vice-chancellors are lining up to have a chat about this. You heard from the curtain boss yesterday. Well, Murdoch and UWA vice-chancellors want to have their say, and they'll join me after nine. Time for the news.
4: What does Perth sound like to you? Sounds like the Fremantle Doctor. Everything Perth. 102.5 ABC Perth.
5: Good morning, this is ABC News. I'm Garrett Mundy. The mayor of Cottesloe is predicting the installation of a shark barrier will bring swimmers back to the popular beach. The Department of Fisheries funded the barrier, which is being installed at Cottesloe Beach today and cost about $120,000 a year to maintain. Concerns about shark activity have increased following the fatal attack of swimmer Greg O'Neill at Sorrento Beach last month. Melissa Harkins says the community has been waiting for the move.
6: I think it will be a very busy weekend down at Cottesloe Beach because people are anxiously awaiting. They're very keen to get back in the water to do their laps or just passive, casual recreation. So the demand is certainly there.
5: An entomologist says the bed bugs that infested a Qantas flight from Perth to Rome last week could have been on board the plane for some time. Qantas has apologised for the cancellation of its return flight on Saturday, saying it needed to deep clean the aircraft. The carrier says the issue was contained to a small number of economy seats. Stephen Doggett has told 102.5 ABC Perth while the exact source of the bed bugs isn't known, the insects take a while to develop into an infestation.
7: First of all, we don't know where the bedbugs came from, whether it was Rome or they've been on the airline for some time. I suspect there's a good chance it's probably been on the plane for some time. I don't know definitely, but it's only once the population of bedbugs build up often do they become apparent.
5: Labor frontbencher Murray Watt says the federal Liberals are lacking in talent and need to listen to former Treasurer Josh Frydenberg. Amid a media blitz for his new book this week, Mr. Frydenberg has kept the door open to a future tilt at federal politics. He's indicated the party needs to find a way to rebuild support and connect with inner city and regional voters. Senator Wyatt says the Liberals should heed Mr. Frydenberg's advice.
8: The fact that the Liberal Party is now having people outside the parliament publicly audition for the leadership role shows how lacking in talent they have. And again, I think it's an admission from Josh Frydenberg that there's simply no way the Liberals can govern without One Nation.
5: Australia has issued a statement alongside almost 30 other countries condemning Iran's attacks against them. Here's Sara Amir.
9: Along with the foreign ministries of the UK, France and Canada, Australia has condemned Iran's use of violent attacks, including the acts of lethal plotting, arson, sabotage, cyber attacks and other hybrid activities. The leaders have also vowed to take action against anyone acting on behalf of Tehran. It comes after the UK cited Iran's involvement in a suspected plot targeting the RAF Fairford Air Base in Britain. Last year, Australia expelled Iran's ambassador after ASIO identified Tehran as being behind at least two anti-Semitic attacks in the country. Iran has not commented on the statement.
5: State media in North Korea is reporting the country's military has test-fired a tactical ballistic missile. The announcement comes after South Korea's military said North Korea fired multiple ballistic missiles towards the sea off its east coast. It's Pyongyang's fourth launch in a month following Seoul's recent test of a hypersonic missile. Meanwhile, the US President Donald Trump says he may meet with North Korean leader Kim Jong-un on a trip to Asia next month. Australia's icebreaker has returned to Hobart after removing expeditioners from Macquarie Island amid concerns about the impact of a potential bird flu outbreak. Antarctic reporter Jano Gibson has the details.
10: Two dozen expeditioners were deployed to Macquarie Island in April and were expected to spend a year at the Southern Ocean Wildlife Sanctuary. But in August, the Australian Antarctic Division announced plans to extract them amid concerns about the psychological impact of a potential bird flu outbreak, which could cause the deaths of thousands of seals and seabirds. The withdrawal has been criticised by some scientists who say the impact of any outbreak won't be adequately documented and that it'll disrupt other long-term wildlife, climate, atmospheric and geological monitoring programs.
5: Players who sign up to LIV Golf next season will not be allowed to be members of the European Tour in 2027. The European Tour says players must make a choice regarding where they play, a significantly tougher stance than in recent seasons. In previous years, conditional releases were struck with some top players, enabling them to play on both tours. Deadlines for both tours are in the next 5 weeks. Showers and gusty thunderstorms today for the eastern and southern interior through to the far eastern Kimberley, southeast Gascoyne and northern Goldfields. A sunny day for Perth, windy, easing in the afternoon, the forecast top of 29 degrees. 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
0: 5 minutes past nine. Good to be with you this morning on 102.5 ABC Perth and WA. Well, vice chancellors are now lining up to blast the government's plan to merge three public universities. Two are certainly not on board. One is open to it. Now, you heard from Curtin University's vice chancellor yesterday. Stay with me because the bosses of Murdoch University and UWA are now ready to speak publicly after the last couple of days digesting these documents. There is some concern about some of the loose figures being thrown around and whether this is more about the government getting its hands on some vacant land. Stay tuned for that. Also, being a Tuesday after 9:30, Law Talk, and we're going to look at good estate planning. Has it become a luxury? And if so, why? There are some lawyers that might not be doing the right thing when it comes to estate planning. So on Law Talk, when is estate planning good and when is it bad? And what are the things you need to look out for if your lawyer might not be quite doing the right thing? And as always, Morgan Solomon, I know you love him. He'll be taking your calls on 1300 221025. That's Law Talk coming up after 9:30.
2: 102.5 ABC Perth. Traffic.
0: Now, a couple of issues. A car has rolled over on Ennis Ave, which is now closed southbound at Royal Palm Drive in Warnbro, and it's been reduced to a single lane. Avoid the area if you can. Emergency services are there. Traffic is very slow. In Guildford, there's been a crash. It's not in Ashfield, actually, on Guildford Road westbound at Pearson Street. Right lanes are blocked in both directions and traffic is very busy. There is a police incident at the moment in Duncraig. That is Warwick Road, which is now closed at the entry to Mitchell Freeway southbound. Traffic is heavy. You're being asked to find a different route. And there is some debris on Orong Road westbound at Kewdale Road in Welshpool, and that is affecting the left lane. So a fair bit going on. Take it easy.
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0: Let's now go back to your calls on older patients in emergency departments. There are more of them there. They are staying longer and it's taking longer for them to be discharged, and I want to know what your experiences have been like. Michael's in Mandurah. Tell me what happened at Peel Emergency Department.
17: Hello, Nadia. Yes, it was a weekend or two ago. I presented as an individual with an ailment, which we won't go into, but from the onset, it was sitting in the waiting room. Let me just first say that the doctor that attended to me and the nurses were excellent. There is nothing wrong with their manner, etc. It's what they have to deal with. There were people in the waiting room that were being dealt with in the waiting room. I had to have a number of tests done. One of them required me to go in behind the

0: door, if you know what I mean, and walk through the proper emergency ward towards another place to get a test done. And without a doubt, and this has been totally respectful to all those that were there, not one bed was occupied by somebody under, I would suggest, the age of 75. Now I am, that's every single bed, including those that are parked up against walls and things like that. Not one. Now that's quite a few. Now I'm an old fart myself. I'm 73. It was appalling. It was totally. I am absolutely appalled at the level of healthcare in our country. I was not aware it was this bad. There is, I'll put a target on every politician in this state and possibly federally as well. There is no. I worked in the area of project management. There has not been any forward planning to avoid this situation. It's like we're walking into this in a sleep state. It is appalling, and I would suggest it's pathetic.
1: Michael, very strong words there, and I've got to say this is not something that suddenly emerged overnight either. Thank you very much. You're pretty passionate about that. Let's go to more of your calls, 1300 221 0025. Annie's in Perth. Hello, Annie. What did you want to say?
2: Good morning, Nadia. Yes, I just wanted to ask you, I've been listening to your callers and it's obviously a massive problem, but what is going to happen when the federal government's rebate for private insurance is cancelled next year, in April next year? I'm in an age group that is going to be impacted by this, and I'm a self-funded retiree. I don't have a pension. But there's a lot of my cohort that are reconsidering their private health cover.
1: Annie, I've spoken at length about this numerous times, and the concern is that you will see more of this, that people will go more to the ED, and that's one of the concerns. So you raise a very good question, and one that the government needs to answer. Annie, thank you. Lovely to talk to you this morning. Hello, Sarah. You've got ageing parents. What are your observations?
3: I do, Nadia. I'm in the sandwich generation, so I've got young kids and ageing parents.
1: So you're busy and tired?
3: Yeah, a little, yeah. And actually, both my parents were taken to ED by ambulance in the past week, both with respiratory illnesses, and both ended up with pneumonia. And I think either of my parents probably could, if they had access to antibiotics at the right time, have avoided the visit altogether.
1: Right.
3: But even getting into the GP is difficult, and getting to the GP is difficult. So if they had home visits for these elderly patients, I think a lot of the problem could be avoided up front.
1: You know what? And that's exactly one of the recommendations. And thank you, Sarah. Good to talk to you. That was being made by Dr. Vanessa Clayton and the Australasian College for Emergency Medicine, saying there needs to be more hospital in the home. But again, it comes down to staff. We've already got a shortage. Where are we just plucking them out of nowhere? But I think you make a good point there too, Sarah, being at preventative healthcare and being able to avoid those hospital visits. Let's go to Frances. Hello, Frances.
4: Hello, Nadia.
1: What happened to you?
4: Okay, so about mid-August, I had a very unfortunate incident when I was bitten on the hand by my very unwell and elderly cat, quite severely, caused a lot of blood. After I managed to clear myself up, I rang the WA Health Direct line to say, what should I do? Should I wait for my GP, blah, blah. They go, after asking a whole series of questions, they go, no, you actually need to go to emergency. So
1: you did. You called the helpline.
4: The Health Direct. They said, no, you need to go to emergency. You need more intensive antibiotics than what you could get from your GP. So I front up. Now it's 3:45 in the morning, and the waiting room at Royal Perth Hospital is 3/4 full. The triage nurse sees me and said, I'm so sorry, we are so busy. I've got four trauma cases ahead of you. You won't be seen for hours. Can you go home and come back? Already my hand was throbbing and swollen. And I said, I can't, if I know what's going to happen, this poison's going to go all through my body. I can't come back.

0: I said, don't worry, I'll go to Charlie's. And she said, I'm sorry, I've already spoken to them. They're full up as well. I said, oh my God. She said, I'm very sorry. She said, do you have private health insurance? I said, I do. She said, go to Hollywood Hospital. It'll cost you $330 and you'll be out of pocket. There's no rebate. So I jump in another Uber, get to Hollywood about 4:30 in the morning. They see me. I'm on an IV drip, which is exactly what I needed to have. They cleanse my hand. They do an X-ray as well. So I am charged $330 for the hospital visit in emergency. I'm charged $115 for the X-ray, all out of pocket. And I get back home and I'm on antibiotics 3 times a day for the next 8 days. So it seems to me, one, it was a tragedy. And by then, the swelling in my hand and the throbbing and the pain was up to my forearm. So if I had waited, 11 hours or whatever the nurse had suggested, I would have been a serious hospital case requiring my hand to be debrided. So here we are. So only people who've got private health insurance or a bit of money, is this what we've come to, that you can only have emergency treatment in those circumstances?
1: And the reality is, Frances, and thank you, and for those, she was told she had to go to ED, and I've got to say, my experience every time I've called Health Direct, it's the advice is the same every time, go to the ED. That's what you did, you're told, and you ended up on a drip, so you're where you needed to be. But that's the point people are making, is not everyone can afford $350 to go to a private hospital. Frances, thank you. A paramedic's texted in and said, Nadia, bulk billing's the answer. I'm a paramedic and people can't afford GP appointments. Even Medicare urgent care centres will bill you if it's a chronic issue. I have seen the queues at some of these urgent care clinics, and I reckon 3 or 4, I was waiting to get an X-ray, waiting to get some get some blood taken, and I reckon every second person in the queue was being told to go to the ED, and that was on a Saturday morning, and that queue was out the door in Morley. It was incredible. Nadia is a nurse. I'm certainly not going to downplay the older people needing to sit in a waiting room for 10 or 12 hours, but if someone is able to sit in a chair for 12 hours... is it a true emergency, says Gary. Thank you very much. Nadia, taken by ambulance, they were great. I spent 10 hours at Murdoch in emergency admissions with a sepsis infection. Does not only impact elderly, but all patients. And I'm sick of politicians gaslighting. Thank you very much for that.
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1: This is going to dominate the news today, and we can take more of your calls after 10 o'clock. Absolutely. It's 16 past nine. And next, I just want to return to that grand plan and rather unsettling plan for a lot of people. In regards to emerging 3 of our public universities, a couple of vice chancellors want to have their say. You hear from them next.
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1: Now, the government's been batting off a wave of criticism over its radical plan to merge 3 of our public universities and turn UWA, Murdoch and Curtin into one mega university with 120,000 students. Now, a lot of people are not convinced that some students are getting a substandard education. That's what Tony Booty said yesterday, the tertiary education minister. And they're not convinced that a merger will attract and retain more students, improve low completion rates and make more money for WA. Now, I wonder if you've warmed to this idea yet, 1300 221 0025. And according to a rapid cost-benefit analysis, this merger could cost anywhere from $200 million to $680 million. That is a pretty loose figure. That is a big range. Now, Mines Minister Daniel Pastorelli was talking this up yesterday with Ollie on Drive after Shadow Education Minister Liam Staltari went through a long list of concerns.
7: Obviously, we want to see retention and completion rates improve, as just one example. But I've got to say, we are sceptical that a complex, expensive, drawn-out mega merger is actually going to solve a lot of those problems in the first place. And to be honest, we were surprised because on the exact same day this announcement was made by the Premier, a report came out which said that nearly 1 in 6 West Australians is living below the poverty line, nearly 1 in 6 in the wealthiest state. in the country. We've just had another rate rise. Sadly, there might be a few more on the way. People are getting crushed by the cost of living. And yet, despite all of that, with the immediate massive problems WA families are facing, the government is throwing its energy and attention into this at this moment. We'll have quite a lot of questions for the government on this. And I'll note in particular, one of our big questions is cost. And we see in the South Australian example, which Daniel mentioned before, actually, it's sadly not all rosy. Ultimately, that process lost staff and students after years of disruption, and it cost, that was a merger for two unis, not three, it still cost more than $1 billion.
8: Yeah, look, obviously, Liam's forgotten that this is actually a business case. I know the Liberal Party, I'm not really familiar with business cases because they refused to do them in the past, but this is a business case. Now, in relation to the benefit to the state, like, we look at Murdoch University, the low numbers of students actually completing courses. I think last year it was down to 49% of undergraduates completed their courses. And I think Curtin was just above that, maybe at 56%. They're not good numbers.
9: Right.
8: We need to turn this around. Now, the government has a big focus on economic diversification, creating jobs, supporting cost of living, boosting health, boosting housing, all of that. But your government just can't stand still and let the university sector to continue to decline like it is. That's why we've done the review. The review was pretty clear that a merger stacks up and should go ahead. So now we're doing the right thing and going through the business case process. If government just stands still and do nothing, then in 5 years' time, in 10 years' time, where will we be?
1: Well, I'm not sure, Daniel Pastorelli, but it's interesting that he mentioned Murdoch University because I actually spoke to its Vice Chancellor, Professor Andrew Deakes, earlier this morning.
10: Good morning, Nadia.
1: Would merging with UWA and Curtin give students a better education at your Murdoch campus?
10: Absolutely not. The government's own report indicates that smaller universities give students a better experience. And the latest student surveys have shown that postgraduate students at Murdoch have the best experience in the state, and undergraduate students, it's basically a tie between us and ECU in terms of that experience.
1: Well, you just heard the government there and Mines Minister Daniel Pastorelli and the Premier and others have singled out Murdoch for your low completion rates, sitting at around 49% of students that complete their degrees within about 6 years. Do you concede that figure is disturbingly low?
10: Well, they've taken that figure from this cost-benefit analysis that's been done by Deloitte, and it's actually the six-year completion figure. Now, this is 6 years for undergraduate students. At Murdoch University, since we were established, we've had many mature-age students, part-time students. So the majority of our students are actually part-time, and if you imagine a part-time student, they're not going to complete a 3 or 4 year undergraduate degree in 6 years. The cost-benefit analysis assumes that if they don't complete in 6 years, then they're never complete. But many students that have been to Murdoch University complete in 7, 8, 9 years. It's just ridiculous for the Premier and for the others to be using this as a stick to beat us over the head. Murdoch University has always been about inclusion and giving people the opportunity to go through university studies that otherwise wouldn't have.
1: Are the figures a bit flimsy?
10: Well, it's because they're using this six-year completion rate rather than looking at the overall progression rate, which actually at Murdoch University is around 90%.
1: So that progression rate, are you saying that 90% of students who are enrolled complete their course, regardless of how long it takes them?
10: It's saying that 90% of the students who are enrolled in units complete those units successfully. Now, for some of our older students, they may take one unit a year, so it may take them many years to complete their course, but they end up completing it. So the idea that 50% of Murdoch students drop out is complete nonsense.
1: Is it complete nonsense that all the public universities are all competing against each other for students within WA rather than trying to compete with other universities across the country?
10: Well, what the WA universities are doing are providing different opportunities for WA students. If we had just one big university, WA students would have no choice at all. So I don't think that the WA universities are competing against each other for students. They're providing different opportunities. And Murdoch University, since it was founded almost more than 50 years ago, has provided those different

0: So the idea that we should be contributing to an idea which is flawed from the start, because it isn't going to contribute to better student experience, it's going to reduce student choice and lead to a significant amount of disruption, which actually will undermine the performance of the universities during that period of disruption. The idea then that the universities should pay for that, I think, is extraordinary.
1: Well, the Premier says you've got a lot of land that you're not using and you should be selling that off. Is that something you might be forced to do?
0: The land that Murdoch operates on is actually Crown land, so it belongs to the people of this state. So again, the idea that we sell off that land in order to pay for consultants to help merge together universities for benefits which are very, very unlikely to be achieved anyway. I think it's extraordinary that the Premier would even suggest that. When UWA tried to sell off some of their land a few years ago, there was public outrage. And I think the same thing would follow if that was attempted again.
1: Well, do you think the government might be thinking, well, we're in a housing crisis and that land might be quite handy to build houses on? Is there an ulterior motive here?
0: Well, there might be, but I wouldn't want to comment on that. What I would comment on is the rapid cost-benefit analysis that Deloitte has done, which has assumed that if you merge universities together, all of a sudden you're going to get these improvements in performance. There's no evidence that that will happen. Their analysis doesn't show how that would happen. And quite frankly, it's a very poor piece of work. All the assumptions behind their calculations have been on a flawed basis. As I said, in terms of the completion rates, they've assumed that the six-year completion rate is the absolute completion rate, that if we merge into this big university, then our completion rate will magically increase, this six-year completion rate. Whereas, as I've mentioned, many of our students are part-time. Merging the university doesn't change them from being part-time students, so it doesn't change the completion rate. So these are the sort of errors that have been made in the rapid cost-benefit analysis and not picked up by the group that was overseeing it. And I'm very concerned in terms of this next stage of the process. The business case is being developed under a steering group which has no expertise in university management. Yes, it has the chancellors on it. The chancellors are experts in governance, not in the actual running of universities. If you look at the composition of the steering group, it seems more suited to a merger of mining companies than a merger of universities.
1: One of the cases, one of the possibilities that this report talked about was having, rather than a three-way merger, having a Murdoch-UWA merger. Would that have been more palatable for you?
0: No, look, we've done our own cost-benefit analysis on that particular scenario. We didn't do the three-way scenario because we thought that that would not be something that would be even possible. So we've done a cost-benefit analysis on the UWA-Murdoch possibility, but any way we look at it, even if we sell off the UWA campus in Netherlands and bring everyone to the Murdoch campus, we couldn't make any way of making it work from a cost-benefit analysis. So, yeah, it's not something that would be palatable to us anyway.
1: Finally, the Tertiary Education Minister, Tony Booty, was having a crack at the million-dollar salaries of the three vice-chancellors. Are you worth $1 million?
0: Well, my salary isn't that anyway, but look, the universities
1: just under.
0: Are very complex.
1: It's just under, though. It's still pretty high. And he has had a go at your salaries. How do you respond?
0: Yes. It's clear that Tony Booty is a little obsessed with our salaries. But if you look at universities as organisations and the turnover and compare them with similar commercial organisations, CEOs for similar-sized commercial organisations would get significantly more.
1: That was Professor Andrew Deakes. He's the Vice-Chancellor of Murdoch University, speaking to me a little earlier this morning. Well, as I said, the Vice-Chancellors are lining up now. Just before we get to news headlines, I'm just going to go to Professor Amit Chakma, who's the Vice-Chancellor of UWA, who has initially said that he was open to discussions on the future of WA universities and this merger. Is this something that you support, Vice-Chancellor? And good morning.

0: Good morning, Nadia. I certainly support the strategic direction. I use that caveat simply to indicate that decision has yet to be made. A process is underway, but I like the strategic direction government is taking with respect to creating a bigger university for Western Australia.
1: Why is that? Is this about, you know, the state of UWA's finances and being able to boost those, and maybe is that what's driving your support?
0: Not at all. My support is based on aspirations. So it has nothing to do with our current day situation. Are there issues? Of course there are issues. But the aspiration is based on what Western Australia could be 10 years, 20 years, 30 years from now, and what role universities can play in that. A knowledge-driven economy requires a strong university, research university, with scale. And today, you know, as good as we are at UWA and other W universities, our total research revenue of five universities is less than that of UQ. So what it means is that we are not doing enough research, not contributing enough innovation to make our state a knowledge-driven economy.
1: Does a merger, I guess, give you access to more research money, for instance, and provide you more research opportunities?
0: Yeah. So what we have today is we have excellence, but we don't have scale. A merged university creates the opportunity for us to build up that scale. Where we have just one expert, you know, if we had 10, if we had 12, we could do more things that would have greater impact.
1: You say that there needs to be a compelling business case that would show clear benefits for students, staff and the wider community. What would you be looking for in a compelling business case to justify this?
0: I think when we think of business case, people very quickly think of finances. It's way more than that. I'll be looking for a greater interest on the part of WA government and engagement with the universities, merger or otherwise, so that we can work together and plan a better future for our state.
1: How do you envisage this could work? You keep the three campuses?
0: Well, only future will tell, but I can offer you several models. My most favorite model is the University of California model. So they have 12 campuses under one university. So if this merger proceeds, I can see three campuses under one governance model. As the minister pointed out, you know, one Senate, one Chancellor, one Vice Chancellor, three campuses. So that's how it could evolve.
1: So you'd keep Murdoch, UWA and Curtin. You wouldn't rationalise any of those campuses?
0: This is just my thoughts.
1: Yep.
0: You know, some of the possibilities. So think of Murdoch becoming a much more vibrant agriculture and environment-focused campus, mm-hmm. analogous to University of California, Davis. Think of Curtin becoming the technology, STEM-focused, industry-focused campus, and think of Crawley as traditional law, medicine, you know, arts and sciences type of campus.
1: My guest this morning is Professor Amit Chakma, the Vice Chancellor of UWA. And would you be prepared to sell off some of UWA's land to help pay for what could be a $600 million exercise?
0: I don't think UWA has useful surplus land. Whatever land we are putting them to good use. And I listened to my colleague, Andrew Dix. As he pointed out, all these lands are crown land, most of our lands. When we put the three together, I'm just not knowledgeable whether there will be any surplus lands. But that's not, I think, the main focus. I think the main focus is to aspire to build a stronger, better, bigger university for the state.
1: Would you be happy, though, to pay for it? Because the government's been very clear in that if, you know, this goes ahead, which it's likely to, they want the universities to help pay for it, which, again, is a $600 million exercise, potentially.
0: That number needs to be looked at. It all depends on how you go about doing it.
1: Well, there's a range. I mean, you've read the cost-benefit analysis, the
0: yes.
1: very rapid one. And the figures are loose, from $200 million to $680 million. I mean, that's a pretty wide range, isn't it?
0: Yeah, we suddenly...

0: UWA, we have certain capacity. You know, we just invested about $65 million in India. So we do have some capacity. But I don't believe that this can be done with funding from universities alone. And the government has to come to the table and has to make an investment. What that magnitude is, the business plan will have to drive that. And I'm not in a position to speculate what the right number is.
1: You seem to be the lone wolf in this at the moment in regards to the university sector, Professor Amit Chakma, because Curtin doesn't like this and Murdoch doesn't like this. What do you do to convince your colleagues, your fellow vice chancellors, two of whom would lose their jobs? And I
0: Not
1: don't know which
0: much,
1: one,
0: really.
1: but you know, to come on board.
0: My job is to, express my opinion, my views, is not to try to convince others. You know, they also have valid viewpoints. It's just we have different perspective. You know, speaking for myself, I'm thinking about a future, a better future, what it could be, and probably my colleagues are thinking about, what we are today.
1: This will be complex, though, won't it? I mean, it's easier to merge two
0: Absolutely.
1: universities rather than three.
0: Absolutely. Very complex. No doubt about it.
1: I'll leave it there, and I appreciate you talking to me this morning. There you go. You've heard from all three now. That was Professor Amit Chakma, the Vice Chancellor of UWA. Before him was, so he's full for it. He's saying this is absolutely an opportunity, making his case very clear, very much in favour of this merger. He thinks that it will open up more research money and provide, well, better education, I guess, and the economic benefits to the state. So he's all for it. The other two, no. They're not. Professor Andrew Deakes from Murdoch and Professor Harlene Hayne from Curtin University are certainly not on board. Mixed views on the text line, I've got to say. Nadia, it's going to cause a monopoly, and surely that would be a cause for concern. And quite a few. Well, you're mixed on the text. Well, I'm going to try and revisit some of these. It's been a busy morning. There's a lot to talk about. I'm going to just pause for a moment because Garrett Mundy has been oh so patient. Hello, with news headlines.
2: Hello, Nadia. That's okay. This is a big issue. It affects many, many people. In the news, the president of the Australasian College for Emergency Medicine says Australia's health system is not ready to handle an ageing population. Research by the college found a 6% increase in the number of older people presenting to EDs from 2018 to 2024. Increased wait times were also reported. The number of older people waiting longer than 2 hours more than tripled from 15,000 to 53,000 people. The public sector union says results from the latest Australian public service census reflect frustration with cost of living pressures. The 2026 survey reports 61% of public servants believe they're fairly remunerated, a 5% decrease from the previous year. Overall job satisfaction declined slightly to 74%. And Australians considering cosmetic surgery overseas are being warned slick marketing campaigns may not tell the full story. It comes following the cancellation of an event hosted by a South Korean cosmetic surgery company aimed at recruiting Australian patients. Australian Society of Plastic Surgeons President Dr. Bridget Corrigan says advertising rules overseas are less restrictive than those in Australia. More news at 10 o'clock. Nadia.
1: Thank you very much, Garrett. Newsbeats today.
2: I'm going to take you to France quickly, Nadia, where a major cyber attack has caused fridges in supermarkets to break down. Hundreds of fridges across hundreds of stores were hacked by unknown people, which led to the destruction of stocks of fresh and frozen food. The hackers apparently managed to remotely trigger forced defrosting by targeting control systems of the company that operates the fridge. They control that temperature from obviously a central place where they can make sure everything is the way it should be.
1: So everything stays fresh.
2: This is the problem with our world and society, Nadia, is that everything's controlled digitally or electronically and someone somewhere knows how to make shenanigans with it.
1: Because they just want to watch the world burn.
2: Yeah, well, literally, yeah.
1: Yeah.
2: So I thought we're not doing spoilage songs, Nadia, but heat songs. Heat songs. I'm sure France is lovely this time of year.
1: Yeah, we're hot too.
2: No food there, though.
1: All right.
2: Yeah, heat.
1: Songs about heat. Off you know, off you go, and you know what to do. 0437 221025.
3: 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Finance.
1: Ian Parker's from Euros Hartleys. G'day, Ian. How's the market?
4: Good morning, Nadia. It's mixed this morning. We've got half the market in the red and half the market in the green. So the sectors that are down, the mining sector is down a little bit, BHP, Rio, Fortescue, etc. They were quite strong yesterday, but they're down today. The banks are quite strong, so the Commonwealth Bank's up a bit, Westpac's up a little bit as well. The oil price

0: still up well over $100 a barrel, so that's sort of restricting things a little bit. That means oil stocks are better. Woodside up 1.5%, Santos up a little bit as well. Aussie dollar trading around 69.5 US cents, and that gold price is a little bit weaker, around $4,150, so that's a little bit weaker. But yeah, it's just a fairly quiet and I'd have to say mixed market this morning, Nadia.
1: Thank you very much for that, Ian Parker there from Euroz Hartleys. Let's check the weather. Where's the weather?
2: There's the 102.5 ABC Perth weather.
1: Let's say good morning to Grace Abbott. How are we looking, Grace?
3: Yes, good morning, Nadia. Look, other than a band of cloud from Exmouth to the interior, it's mostly clear across the north for today, though we will see some afternoon showers and thunderstorms in far eastern parts of the Kimberley, also in the interior and spanning over the northern goldfields this afternoon. Now, it is warmer than usual for October over the northeast Kimberley, and we're forecasting to reach 41 or maybe even 42 degrees in Wyndham today. And there is also moderate to fresh afternoon sea breezes about the coastal Pilbara for the outlook, leading to some high fire danger ratings. Now to the Southwest Land Division, mostly sunny and settled for today and warm as well in these east-northeasterly winds and temperatures spanning from about 19 degrees in Albany up to 32 in Geraldton. And that's due to a west coast trough and a ridge to our south. But our winds are going to turn more northerly tomorrow and our temperatures will peak in the west. And that's before a cold front will arrive late Wednesday into Thursday, with showers and possible thunderstorms spanning the Southwest Land Division on Thursday morning, bringing moderate falls about the west and also around the Esperance region, but mostly lighter falls elsewhere. Looking towards Perth, we have a sunny top of 29 degrees today and then a warm night tonight, down to only 16 degrees. It'll be gusty about the Scarp tomorrow morning with a top of 31 for Perth before a late shower or two. 2 to 9 millimetres of rainfall for Thursday morning with that front, and 23 degrees for both Thursday and Friday, Nadia.
1: Thank you very much for that, Grace Abbott there, the duty forecaster. Well, as I said, it's time for Law Talk, and Morgan Solomon will be coming in shortly to take your call. So he's all about wills and estates, and he's actually going to talk about estate planning today, when it's good and when it's bad. And sometimes lawyers don't always do the right thing. So he's going to give you some very, very sound advice as he's making his way in. Here's the Rolling Stones at 18 to 10.

0: the Rolling Stones. They just want you to get off my cloud, if you don't mind. But keep listening, because Law Talk is up.
1: Are we ready to begin?
2: I think I need a lawyer.
0: Oh, I've got one, and it's so lovely to have him back for a second week in a row. Morgan Solomon, Director of Solomon Hollett Lawyers. He specialises in wills, estates and succession planning. So that is your questions. That's what they need to be about today. And if you do want to ask him one, give us a call now. Morgan does get quite busy. 1300 221 1025.
3: The following segment is general in nature and should not be taken as personal professional advice. Listeners should seek their own independent assessment from a qualified advisor and not rely solely on the general nature of information in this program.
0: Morgan, lovely to see you again.
4: Good to be with you.
0: And now you want to talk about good estate planning, and there can be good estate planning and bad estate planning. And in fact, you're saying that good estate planning is going to become a luxury. What do you mean by that?
4: Yes. So this is the world that we are in, that good estate planning is already in some senses a luxury good, insofar as it's expensive, it's hard to obtain, but it's only going to become more so. It is going to become harder to find the right advice for the right times, given the overwhelming complexity of people's lives and their assets. It's one of those things that gives me no joy to say that estate planning, good estate planning, that is expensive and is only going to become more so.
0: Why?
4: I think it's a combination of all of these events happening at once. The overwhelming complexity of our world, the way we own assets, our social dynamics, our landscapes, all those things that we have to consider in the day-to-day planning of our lives when we think about wills and what we're going to leave to our loved ones. And then you complicate that with complicated assets, superannuation, insurance policies, houses owned as joint tenants or tenants in common, family trusts, corporations. These things are now not unusual in the average landscape. Everyone has super. Super needs a very, very specific lens approach to it when you're focusing on estate planning, which is one of those things that when you tie them all together, you put all these things into a web and you try and untangle it, which is what you do with an estate planning lawyer. You find all the strategies to get the results you want. It takes a lot of time. And time is expensive, especially good lawyers' time. Lawyers charge a lot of money these days.
0: And as you said, not everybody can afford a lawyer. So you talk about sometimes that there are, obviously, if estate planning is not done well, then there'll be increasing claims because people will challenge what they didn't get. Is that fair?
4: That's more than fair. The weaker your estate planning, the more likely you are to have a challenge against the estate. It's a completely a visible pattern that happens over and over again. The better your estate planning, the less chance of a claim, or if there is a claim, the less chance it will succeed, or if it does succeed, only to a modest level. So it's like an insurance policy. And like any good insurance policy, the more you pay, generally the more you get out of it. Bad estate planning is either that which is not happening at all, just leaving it to chance, which is about as bad as you can get, or it's amateur. And the amateur side of things is very interesting in the legal sense, because for as long as anyone can remember, it has been completely normal to go to a general practitioner and have them write a so-called simple will. And for a long time, that's been effective.
0: So, okay, now if you want to have a chat to Morgan about succession planning, estate planning, wills, that's his area of expertise. You do a lot of work with farmers as well, because that's another issue, isn't it? Family rural properties.
4: The rural property story is one of the more complicated scenarios we see on a daily basis.
0: Why?
4: Often it's a scale issue. Farms have in recent years escalated through the stratosphere in value, so they are much more valuable items. Often they're composed of many, many pieces. We think of a farm as a going concern.

0: CERN, but really it's often broken up into many, many different aspects. You have the equipment owned by one entity, and then you've got some of the pieces of land owned in one trust, and some pieces are owned by the father, and some are farmed by different people, and it's very, very complex web. All these bits that are strung together. And if you sort of apply your thinking and say, well, I'm just going to leave the farm, such as it is, to one child, and then you have three children, and the other two go, well, hold on, how about me? Where's my share?
1: Yeah, yeah.
0: And off we go to the races on a fight.
1: And it's often an expensive fight as well. Look, if you want to have a chat to Morgan, 1300 221 0025. So you also mentioned that when lawyers do it bad, what do you mean by that? That some lawyers don't always do the right thing when it comes to estate planning.
0: I don't think it's as as much as them not doing the right thing as just not doing the best. By virtue of the complications that we now see with the average person, the old standard one-size-fits-all type approach will isn't doing its job. And I know that this is often merely a function of price. If you aren't prepared to pay huge dollars, you can't expect to have the best. And so often estate planning is wedged into a budget framework. And that means not enough time or effort is put into the work, simply. And so the work isn't going to do the job. And when it doesn't do the job and it fails, when the beneficiaries come to get their assets and they realize that the document doesn't do what they think it does, that's where claims are going to be coming against the actual lawyers who are drafting those wills as well. This is, I think, an area of increased dispute that will hit us in the next, let's say, 10 years or so.
1: So, Tracy, thank you very much for this. Morgan Solomon's going to take your calls. Gary, don't go away. We're going to come to your call in a moment. Tracy says, I just want to ask if a will kit that is available at a post office is a valid will. It is. Do you have problems with those, you know, ready-made will kits?
0: Yeah, Nadia, I get this question so frequently, so often, and it's a difficult one to answer because if you ask me as an expert, I would say do not touch them with a 10-foot pole. However, I do understand that not everyone can afford to go and use a expert estate planning lawyer, and so this is the option that pops up. If you're going to use one, and again, I wouldn't make it your first choice, but if you do, at least do yourself the favor of reading every single page, every part of the instructions. Don't gloss over any and don't make stuff up. Don't think, oh, well, I once heard that if you write this, it's actually going to create this type of... Just follow the rules.
1: Don't Google or ask AI. Yeah.
0: AI is one of those things which is now available to all of us, and some of it is pretty good. But what AI doesn't know, it doesn't know, if you see what I mean.
1: Mm-hmm.
0: And so it spits out things that sound good and can look good. But when you actually interrogate them, you realize there are gaping holes in it. And sometimes the only people that can interrogate that are experts. This is the seductive aspect of AI. It actually looks really good on the surface.
1: Morgan Solomon, my guest this morning, 1300 221 0025. Let's go to Gary in the Vines. What's happened, Gary? What's your question?
2: Yeah, morning, guys. A bit complicated. A friend of ours, four children, all adults, whatever. Father is deceased. The property of the parents, if you like, is now unoccupied because the mother or the wife of the deceased is in high care with advanced stages of dementia. Mm-hmm. One of the children has power of attorney. They're not sure what to do with the house as the asset, because I think if they sell it or transfer it into the mother's name, I think that asset goes towards the care facility. So the kids are unsure what to do with the house.
0: There's a lot to unpack there, Gary. There's a lot. There really is. A few things jump out at me, though. One is that, and I've seen this very frequently in similar sorts of scenarios, the power of attorney or the person acting under power of attorney says, oh, well, here's his house. It's laying fallow. I'm going to rent it out. I'm going to put a tenant in there. And that sounds good. That's going to produce an income. However, that now turns the house from a primary dwelling, which is capital gains,

0: tax-free when it's sold into an investment property, which is not. So there's a classic trap. And so that has to be a calculation of value. The other thing about transferring it into a name is it really depends what the original will said. And if the will did not leave it to the spouse, then you can't transfer it into their name. But if it does, then that's what should happen. And again, you then end up with potentially an issue around value as it pertains to obtaining pensions and means tests and things like that. There are so many aspects that weave in here that actually touch on this question of loss of mental capacity and dementia and Alzheimer's, which is a terrible, terrible thing to happen, but is now so unbelievably common in our world as we're living longer and longer, that attorneys need to be extra, extra careful in how they go about dealing with the financial affairs of the person and their child.
1: Where does it, you know, if they are renting, where does the money go?
0: Where does the money go? The money must go to the person who's the benefit or a beneficiary of the house.
1: So that's
0: one would assume the surviving spouse.
1: Yep.
0: Who's
1: in care?
0: Who's
1: okay.
0: In care.
1: So the money would still go to her. Okay.
0: So you've got one other thing to be very, very careful of if you're ever in this position as an attorney is to look for something called ademption. Ademption is an interesting thing insofar as if there is a will and the will says, I leave my, let's say, my BMW to my brother. And then my attorney sells my BMW during my lifetime. The will is read when I die. There's no car. What's happened to that gift? It's been deemed. It hasn't occurred. And so now what I see is often in this case and on a much larger scale with houses and businesses, a fight. I was supposed to get this thing. The will even said, Morgan, you're going to get this car. Now the car isn't there. What do I do? So attorneys who are in possession of the assets need to be very careful about these things.
1: Good question, Gary, and I hope that answers your question. And good luck with all of that. Thank you for calling. Mick, good morning to you. And what is your question?
2: Hello there. Yes, my parents passed away in Canberra, and we went through as executors through the I guess the lawyers that drew up the will and everything. Mm-hmm. And it was, reasonably good experience from the execution side. The rest of it was no good. But anyway, my question is for me here in WA, what are the pros and cons of using the same ACT-based company to draw up a will for us here in WA?
1: So they're different stuff.
0: Yeah, that is an interesting one because this sort of law, succession law, estate law, is not a Commonwealth law. It's state-based law. And so every border creates different rules, different protocols, different ways of dealing with things. Now, there are very general similarities across the nation. It's one of the great things about the country. However, there are some subtly very powerful differences. I would recommend, Mick, that you use a WA lawyer to deal with WA assets. And if you end up with anything in Canberra, use the Canberra folk for that. You can find that there are some real traps there.
1: Hey, Mick, that's a good question. And thank you very much for it. So go local is the advice there.
0: Go local, go WA.
1: Yeah, local law. And again, different laws for different
0: there's very good
1: states.
0: Reasons for it. Yeah, this isn't just promoting us here in WA as sandgropers are the best. The laws are quite different.
1: Yeah. Hey, Morgan, always love having you into the studio and you gave us an extra week, which is fantastic. We'll see you back in a couple of weeks.
0: My pleasure.
1: Thank you very much for that. Morgan Solomon there, he is a director of Solomon Hollett Lawyers and gave us great advice. And as I said, he will be back again in a couple of weeks. Now, if you're listening in regional WA, if you like, you can go off to your local shows or you can stay with me, but thank you for
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4: Thanks, Nadia. Looking forward to chatting with you after the 10 o'clock news on the program today. Should forest mining of any kind be banned? Maybe it should all be stopped. That's what the WA Greens want. But could it make WA's economy that's heavily involved in mining maybe cause it to grind to a halt? Your observations are very much welcomed on this. Also, have you signed up to the Busselton Jetty Swim? Many did and received an email confirming their entry, only to be told hours later those emails were sent wrongly. but not

after many had already booked flights and accommodation. So I'll get to the bottom of that saga too. Also, it's Tuesday. Your turn to pick the songs I play today's theme, Guilty Pleasure Songs. Send them through now, 0448 922 604. I'll catch you on the other side of the news.

0: Good morning, this is ABC News. I'm Garrett Mundy. A man in his 40s is in custody after a police vehicle was rammed by a car during an attempted traffic stop in Perth's north this morning. Police say they tried to stop a red sedan on Excellence Drive in Wangarra around 8 o'clock in relation to an outstanding family violence incident. The car was later seen in the nearby suburb of Warwick and collided with a civilian vehicle while entering the Mitchell Freeway. The car was not being pursued by police at the time and no injuries were reported in either collision. The man is now assisting officers with their inquiries. An entomologist says bed bugs on flights are uncommon but not unheard of after a Perth to Rome Qantas flight last week faced an infestation. The airline says a small number of economy seats were ridden with the blood-feeding insects. Qantas has apologised and says the plane's return flight on Saturday was cancelled to allow for deep cleaning. Stephen Doggett has told 102.5 ABC Perth in a contained environment like a plane, there's little passengers can do besides collect evidence of the bugs.
1: There's virtually nothing you can do because often planes run at capacity and there's nowhere to go. But certainly if you think you've got bed bugs, then look in the seat, look for signs of bed bugs and most importantly take photo because you could use that even in litigation.
0: A parliamentary inquiry into artificial intelligence has recommended copyright laws be strengthened to protect Australian creatives. The inquiry was established following the OpenAI data breach and has made several recommendations for AI safety standards, including the need for independent safety checks and a requirement to give security agencies early access to new models. Committee co-chair Senator John O'Dunham says Australian content is being used to train AI models overseas, but creators are not being compensated.
2: Australian copyright holders need to have control over how their material is used and, of course, be compensated for that. But doing nothing is not an option. That has been made abundantly clear across all witnesses at the inquiry hearings last week.
0: Some experts are concerned about the progress being made by the government as part of its commitment to halve food waste by 2030. Australia wastes about 7.6 million tonnes of food each year, costing the economy more than $36 billion. The chief executive of the food charity Second Bite, Daniel Moorfield, says as so much is being thrown out, many Australians are missing out.
3: A lot more of the working families, families with kids, they're actually the ones struggling right now. You can't miss your rent repayment, you can't miss your home loan, you can't miss paying your petrol bill, but you can miss a meal. And more people in Australia are missing meals than we'd imagine, because if you miss a meal, no one hears about it. So there's so many people like that.
0: Overseas, the US President Donald Trump says he had nothing to do with a raid on the home of US Democratic Representative Ilhan Omar. Department of Justice officials say the Dawn raid was executed with an authorized search warrant in connection to an ongoing federal criminal investigation. But Ms. Omar says it's an attempt to weaponize federal law enforcement for political intimidation and comes just weeks ahead of the US midterm elections. Speaking from a US military base, President Trump told reporters the agents are looking into Ms. Omar very carefully.
4: I've always found her to be totally crooked personally, but that has nothing to do with me. I think she's a terrible person, just a complainer. She comes from a country that is a non-country.
0: Etihad Airways has cancelled all flights between Abu Dhabi and Saudi Arabia's airports in Riyadh, Jeddah and Dammam due to what's being described as a regional disruption. It follows renewed attacks from Yemen's Houthis this week on Saudi Arabia's main international airport, in which at least 14 people were killed. The Iran-allied rebel group has claimed responsibility for the strikes and is warning travellers and airline workers to stay away from Saudi airports. Australian netball captain Liz Watson says the annual four-game series against New Zealand away from home is a great challenge for the group. The Diamonds will face the Silver Ferns in this year's Constellation Cup starting in Auckland on the 18th of October before heading to Australia for the final two games. The Diamonds have not won a game in New Zealand since 2021. Watson says the Cup will be great preparation ahead of major tournaments.
5: I think it's the best challenge to start. Obviously, it's a, you know, travelling there, the environment. We're very aware that we need to make sure we can perform in any environment, not just the Con Cup, for big tournaments too. So it's something we have to step towards every time.
0: Showers today, as well as some gusty thunderstorms for the eastern and southern interior, far eastern Kimberley, southeast Gascoyne and northern Goldfields. A sunny day for Perth, easterly winds becoming light in the early afternoon. The forecast top of 29 degrees, right now it's 20.8 degrees. ABC News, it's 5 past 10.
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7: Good morning. Thanks for your company again on this Tuesday morning, and a glorious one at that. It's sunshine all day across the southwest today, from what I can tell. Low to mid-20s, getting to 26 degrees in Harvey, 25 in Collie today. And I'll take you to Collie after 10:32, more specifically the Wellington Dam. It's got a shiny new access bridge allowing you to get up and close and personal to the beautiful dam mural down that way. And if you've got memories of visiting Wellington Dam, it's been around for a while, give me a hoy, 0448 922 604, if you've got a memory to share. While you're doing that, I want you to keep that number handy, because today is Tuesday.
8: Tuesday, to choose a song.
7: Tuesday. It is Tuesday. What is it? It's every Tuesday, one day a week, I'll let you take over the whole playlist. So for the next 54 minutes, because I've been rambling, you get to choose all the songs I play on 0448 922 604. Today's theme is a bit of a hard one. Now, the band The World Loves to Hate is coming back to WA next year.
9: This is how you remind me of what I really am. It's not like you say sorry.
7: That's Canadian rockers Nickelback. They've sold 65 million albums worldwide and had number one hits, but you probably more know them more as kind of a punchline. It's like the band that the world has gathered together to make fun of and collectively dislike, and has become kind of a joke, internet memes all over the place. There was even a Netflix documentary which looked at the global backlash against the band called Hate to Love. And I, personal little connection with Nickelback, it was the I was dating a guy at the time, and it was the first present I ever gave him was the first album that Nickelback put out. And I thought that was a great girlfriend, and I thought it was a great present, until months later when they turned into a bit of a joke. So I take that back. But on Nickelback coming back to WA next year, today's Tuesday theme, it's a bit of a harder one, but songs from bands you love to hate. Maybe you like the song, but not a big fan of the artist. Or maybe it's kind of one of those songs that's more like a guilty pleasure song for you. I hope that makes sense. 0448 922 604. Songs you love to hate or guilty pleasure songs. That's our theme today. So send through your song suggestion on 0448 922 604. While I wait for your song suggestions, next, we're going to talk about forest mining. Should forest mining be banned completely? As you may have heard this morning, the WA Greens want forest mining gone to protect WA biodiversity hotspots.
10: We've already lost 90% of the original vegetation in this global biodiversity hotspot, 90%. And we're living in one of the most important global areas for ecosystems and wildlife, biodiversity, water, all those sorts of things. So there's no shortage of places that we've already cleared. And we can, of course, when we're strategic and when we're intelligent, of course we can get these minerals without having to clear the remaining areas of native forests.
7: That's WA Greens MP Jess Beckling making the case to ban forest mining. Now, what do you think? Ban all forest mining? Or what about on the flip side? Will that have kind of a really strong negative impact on WA's economy, especially when we rely on mining so much? Maybe banning forest mining might make it grind to a halt. I'd love to know what you think about this. 0448 922 604. I'll take a look at it next.
11: Former police officer Beau Lamar Condon is on trial for murder following the death of two young men in 2024.
12: He's accused of shooting Jesse Baird and Luke Davies with his service firearm.
11: So what does the prosecution say happened? What will the defence argue? And will a jury be convinced beyond reasonable doubt? On the case of Jesse and Luke, we'll be your eyes and ears inside the courtroom. Search the Case Off podcast on ABC Listen or wherever you get your podcasts.
7: The question this morning, should all types of forest mining be banned? It was raised earlier this morning on the Southwest Breakfast program. And a few of you got in touch and said, yes, we should. We should be prioritising the protection of our forests. And that's what the WA Greens think so as well and have introduced plans to do exactly that. WA already committed to end native logging back in 2021, but the Greens want the ban to go even further. WA Greens MP Jess Beckerling explained what that would look like early this morning. Here's what she had to say.
10: Well, it wouldn't necessarily have to close. What would be required is that they're no longer clearing any native forests, though, and that is within 5 years. So immediately we need to protect those critical habitat areas. And obviously, I mean, people are so aware of the impact on water around the Serpentine Dam and other drinking water areas in the Northern Jarrah Forest. We need to immediately protect all the forests that's of that really high conservation value. But then over 5 years, we need to get them out of clearing any more of that remaining native forest that might have already been degraded in the past. So, look, it says to someone like Talison or El Coral South 32, if you are going to continue mining in these southwest areas, it needs to be places that have already been cleared.
7: That's WA Greens MP Jess Beckerling speaking on Southwest Breakfast earlier this morning. So what do you think of their plans? 0448922604 or give me a call 1300 545 222. Will it work? Especially if you had some time to mull it over if you didn't get in touch earlier this morning. The plans were announced over the weekend at two events, actually. One of them was a walk through Dalgaroup National Park, which is located between Bridgetown and Nanup. Alison Wright is from the Save Dalgaroup group. Good morning, Alison.
13: Morning, Chella. How are you?
7: I'm good, thanks. Thanks for your time this morning. It was announced during your walk on Sunday. What was your first reaction hearing the plans?
13: Yeah, it was a lovely surprise. Perfect to hear it on a day when we were out there looking at the forest near Bridgetown and Nanup and through to Greater Beedlup National Park, that area of forest that's, I suppose, yeah, under threat. So it was such a relief and gave us a sense of hope, I guess, that yeah, maybe there was something that could be done to preserve that forest.
7: I have to ask, though, it's a good idea in theory, I suppose, but when you consider how much mining is involved in WA's economy, do you think this idea is a realistic one? Do you think it will actually take off?
13: Well, I suppose, yes, the forests are very precious to us. We're a biodiversity hotspot. There's so much tourism supported through the forests and the towns around the forest area. So it's important that we protect the forest as the native wildlife and so on. So I know, some people would be upset about jobs and that, but I suppose our argument at the moment is this mine hasn't even started yet. It hasn't even started the exploration. Hmm. So let's stop it before anything starts. I mean, there is no mine here now, so don't entertain the idea of putting one here, because we know that once you start a commercial entity, it's very much harder to stop.
7: Yeah. Let's talk about Dalgaroup and that particular hotspot. The National Park could be one of the forests impacted by the plants. As you say, it's worth saving. Why is it worth saving? Can you describe the biodiversity there, Alison?
13: Sure. So the National Park itself is on the edge of the tenement. So the National Park isn't at risk, but it's the forest surrounding it, which is, equally as special as the National Park. It was only lightly logged back in the 50s, so there's still many examples of huge trees. There's the Jarrah, the Marri, the Carri, and also the Blackbutt. It's also the most northern edge of the Carri Forest, so it's the most northernmost occurrence. So it's a special place where different forest types combine, so quite unique in that. It's also home to a number of threatened species, one of our favourites being the quokka. That is, very reliant on that forest environment. It needs, damper forests and wetland areas, damp lands, and that particular forest has areas throughout it that, support quokka populations. Also the black cockatoos, we've got the bordens out there which are endangered, and we've got the forest red tails as well. So, and there's so much to a forest that we don't understand. All the other, you know, the microbes in the soils and the flowers, and I mean the orchids that we saw at our walk on the weekend. There's so much to a forest that we really don't understand. And then I suppose there's the other thing. It gives us, you know, somewhere to go as people, somewhere to de-stress, somewhere to get back to nature, and somewhere to relax.
7: I'm speaking with Alison Wright from the Save Dalgaruppe group. We're talking about mainly the WA Greens plan to end essentially forest mining in all over the place and end it in all kinds of types of mining as well. And one of the things that it was announced on the weekend at the Save Dalgaruppe walk. Now, Alison, how did that walk go? Were there a lot of people attending that walk?
13: Yes, I mean, we had 51 people there, which for us was, you know, a really great turnout. We're a small community group. But it was lovely to see so many people to come, a lot of positive energy, and people, I suppose, seeing that forest for the first time and realising how special it is.
7: Mm. And once the Greens announced their plan to end forest mining, what was kind of the discussion amongst those along the walk? Was there feedback or, you know, talk about it?
13: A lot of us on that walk, you know, we're already convinced that we shouldn't have mining in the forests. The forests are much better left as they are. They're much more precious to our economy left as they are. So I suppose we were already convinced, and it was, I suppose, more that sense of relief that, you know, something is coming that might make a difference. So it was more that conversation rather than surprise or anything like that.
7: Yeah.
13: I suppose, yes, we were a group of people who... That was an outcome we wanted to see.
7: Great stuff. Thank you so much for chatting with me about it, Alison. Appreciate your time.
13: No problem. Thanks, Chilla.
7: Alison Wright from the Save Dalgaruppe group. We have reached out to Alcoa and the state government for a response to these plans. But over to you. Is there merit to the plan to ban all forest mining, or is it kind of an unrealistic idea when you consider WA's economic reliance on mining as well? Good morning to this texter regarding end of forest mining. Yes, ban it. 100% our forests are more valuable to us than the mining jobs. No environment, no jobs. Thank you for sending through that text. You can too. I'd love to hear your observations on this. Forest mining, should it be banned? Should we scrap it all together and move on away from our forests? Or is there more to consider when it comes to the economic value of mining? 0448 922 604. Give me a call, 1300 545 222.
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7: 18 minutes past 10, and I've just been told that I'm also joined with this great Southern audience. So hello to you and welcome. Great to have your company while our team down in the Great Southern work out what's going on with their studio. But while they're working on that, I'm so pleased to have your company this morning. And if you just join me, I'm about to launch into Tuesday. If you never heard what that is, on Tuesdays, I let you, the listener, run amok with my playlist, 0448 922 604, to get your song suggestions in. And today's theme is all about songs you love to hate, or guilty pleasure songs,

Every time I hear Nickelback, I have to laugh because I grew up in an era where they were just the butt of a lot of jokes. Internet memes, punchlines, you name it. The world loved to hate Nickelback. So today, and they're coming back to WA next year for a tour. So today's theme for Tuesday, songs you love to hate or guilty pleasure songs. I hope that makes sense to you. 0448 922 604. I'm going to get into my guilty pleasure song. I think it's, I don't know why, but this is my guilty pleasure song. I don't think it's because I don't know any other songs by Journey, but here's Don't Stop Believing.

0: Thank you for your texts. If you agree with them, I'd love to hear from you. 0448922604. Dan from Bridgetown has gotten in touch and says, before the mining company starts screaming doom, etc., please remember when McGowan started a push for a 5% royalty on gold mining and the amount of doom screaming then. Interesting. Thank you, Dan from Bridgetown. Oops. And also, John's gotten in touch. We should absolutely be banning mining in forest. Plenty of mining jobs already elsewhere. How about mining Kings Park? No, exactly. Some places should be left off limits, and that includes the forest. Great to hear from you, John. If you agree with those texters, I have another observation I'd love to hear from you. 0448922604. Next. It was a big day yesterday for people who entered the Busselton Jetty Swim. Was that you? A lot of people who entered got an email saying, "Congratulations, you're in." Some people then started to book flights and accommodation, fair enough. But then a few hours later, there was a follow-up notice about a system failure, and people were told to disregard the acceptance email. If that was you, please reach out 0448922604. I'll find out what happened next.
1: Kids, they're small, they're loud. 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
1: I'm Tom Gleeson. 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
0: 27 minutes past 10. There was a bit of excitement in the air yesterday as emails landed in the inboxes of everybody wanting to do the Busselton Jetty Swim, telling them, congratulations, you're in, you're on your way. But just a few hours later, the Busselton Jetty Swim was telling people to ignore those emails. Why? And now more than 7,000 people who applied to do February swim are waiting in limbo to find out what on earth is going on. With some people worried about their flights and accommodation they had just booked because they thought they were heading along. Let's find out some more. Busselton Jetty Swim President Di Bruce joins me. Hello, Di.
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0: Tell me what happened.
5: Look, let me first and foremost start with a sincere apology to all of our swimmers. Look, we understand how much Jetty Swim means to people and how disappointing and confusing it must have been to receive the email yesterday informing them that one thing they were in, only to discover that the result was incorrect. Look, we're genuinely sorry. Our priority over the last 24 hours has been to establish the correct results, communicate clearly with our swimmers and do whatever we can to support those that are affected. So what happened is we have a third party who manages our registrations, and due to the sheer volume of the interest and support for the Jetty Swim, we had to go through a ballot system, which we've done now for about the last 4 years. A technical failure in the new race roster ballot registration system resulted in an incorrect ballot outcome email being sent yesterday. So in a nutshell, everyone that went in the ballot got a successful email yesterday that they were in with the swim.
0: Everyone,
5: over 7,000. So we acknowledged this mistake pretty promptly when we could see the numbers ticking over, and we got on to race roster straight away to rectify this. So the system failure meant swimmers got the incorrect communication about their results. So since that happened, Jetty Swim team and the race roster team, who are located in Perth and the East Coast and in Canada, we're working urgently together to investigate what the issue was, reverse the system failure and verify the correct ballot outcome.
0: Wow, that's it. Well, thank you so much for jumping on and clarifying the situation, Di. It must have been a pretty horrendous 24 hours for you. So what happens now? How will people know if they're swimming in the swim or on the wait list?
5: Yes, certainly. So as I mentioned, we've been working feverishly in the background for the last 24 hours. We've got a phenomenal team, and we've recognised, you know, this disruption and anxiety this has caused our swimmers. So today the race roster is sending out accurate ballot

0: result emails with clear instructions about the next step for swimmers. Yesterday, the general registrations for swim, the other swim legs were temporarily paused while the issue was investigated. So that those general entries will recommence again at 3 p.m. today. Look, we acknowledge an apology alone does not undo the disappointment for swimmers who are going to receive an unsuccessful result today. In a gesture of good faith, we really want to put our swimmers first. So in a gesture of good faith, for those swimmers that went into the ballot and are receiving an unsuccessful result today, we are going to offer them a guaranteed spot in the 28 event. We want to make sure that we look after our swimmers. We acknowledge that a mistake has been made. We're working extremely hard to rectify that. And we know that the demand for our swim is there. And everyone loves Jetty Swim. I mean, we've gone up 93% in our ballot entries since 2023.
1: Wow.
0: So that says everything. We are a grassroots participatory event. We are supported by the community down here immensely. And everyone loves that staycation in Busselton to participate in the Jetty Swim. And whilst it's very humbling to acknowledge the numbers, the sheer numbers that go into our ballot, we also know that ultimately, some people are going to miss out, and we always try to work out how can we mitigate those extra numbers that want to participate in the swim. This year alone, we entered another 375 entries to accommodate that additional interest. However, we still acknowledge that some people aren't going to be successful.
1: I'm speaking with Busselton Jetty Swim President Di Bruce on an unfortunate error where everybody got an email yesterday saying, yeah, you're in, but only a few hours later they were told to ignore the emails, and it's due to a technical failure that the committee is working very hard to rectify and resolve as well. You mentioned like such a huge increase in participants, Di, and I heard apparently that this year was actually a record number of people signing up.
0: Yes, Chella, we actually experience this every year. Now, keeping in mind the ballot is only for the solo swim and the 1 mile swim. So to give you a bit of an idea, the solo capacity is 3,800 swimmers. We received 5,373 ballot entries. The 1 mile swim was 1,100 entries, and we received 1,775 ballot entries. So the numbers increase each year, but foremost, we have to put swimmer safety first. And these numbers are calculated in consultation with Surf Life Saving down here. We have to make sure that the swimmer's safety comes first.
1: Yeah.
0: So, yeah.
1: Does it get to a point where the event might become too big, Di?
0: We have actually gone to 2 days a couple of years ago because we recognise there's such a demand for the event. So to keep it safe, we went across 2 days. Some of the swimmers are on the Saturday, some are on the Sunday. So we have been able to manage that and get more people swimming as much as we can. Every year we sit around the table and work out. And first of all, we're flabbergasted with the numbers, and we're very humbled by the fact that so many people want to participate. And we sit around that table with all the key stakeholders and all the committee members, and we work out how can we do this to get more swimmers in the water participating and achieving their goals and their bucket list, but at the same time keeping it safe for everybody.
1: Well, appreciate your time this morning, Di, and appreciate you getting on the front foot of the problem too. All the best with the race this year.
0: Thanks, Chella. Really appreciate your support. And thanks again. And sorry to everybody, but we will get there. Thank you.
1: Good on you. Busselton's Jetty Swim President Di Bruce just clarifying what went on yesterday. If you got an email saying you're in, but then a few hours later you're saying, actually, ignore that email. So we're working on it, as you heard. They're 25 minutes away from 11. Let's get some news headlines now with Jackie Lynch. Hello, Jackie.
2: Good morning, Chella. An entomologist says bed bugs on flights are uncommon but not unheard of. After a Perth to Rome Qantas flight last week faced an infestation, the airline says

0: a small number of economy seats were ridden with the blood-feeding insects. Qantas has apologised and says the plane's return flight on Saturday was cancelled to allow for deep cleaning. A parliamentary inquiry into artificial intelligence has recommended copyright laws be strengthened to protect Australian creatives. The inquiry was established following the OpenAI data breach and has made several recommendations for AI safety standards, including the need for independent safety checks and a requirement to give security agencies early access to new models. And the Mayor of Cottesloe is predicting the installation of a shark barrier will bring swimmers back to the popular Perth beach. Concerns about shark activity have increased following the fatal attack of swimmer Greg O'Neill at Sorrento Beach last month.
1: Thank you very much, Jackie Lynch, with the news headlines. It's 24 minutes away from 11. Very soon, we're going to be talking about, have you heard of the bitumen bandits? They're tradespeople that knock on your door and say something, hey, I'll do the same work for you, and the driveway is looking a bit shabby. Then they take the money and then just walk away, and you're left with the work not done. So I'm going to talk about that very shortly. But next, let's get some weather.
2: Weather update.
1: With Jessica Lingard. Hello, Jess.
3: Hey, Chella.
1: I love this last-minute chat with you. Are your kids back at school this week?
3: They are. They went back today, and I did a little dance as I left school this morning.
1: Are you like me, and do you just dread making school lunches?
3: Oh, I cleaned the kitchen yesterday. I'd done all the dishes after dinner, and I just sat down on the couch and I went, I've got to make the lunch boxes. And I went, I'll just sit here for 10 minutes. I'll get the kids to bed and then I'll do it. And I completely forgot about it. And then I was sitting here at work this morning and starting to do my crosses first thing this morning, chatting to Stan. I went, I didn't do the lunch boxes. So quick, in between crosses, I was making sandwiches.
1: Oh, good on you. That's what mums do. We multitask. But why is it the worst job in the world? It feels like the biggest burden on my life every day.
3: It's so sick. I try and do it the night before, so then it's done and I don't have to think about it. And I do it, you know, before I've done all the dishes usually, so that then any dishes I make at the same time. Like, then washing them the next night, that's the other issue.
1: It's the worst.
3: The boomerang food that you send out and comes back.
1: Exactly, and then you've got a lunchbox full when it comes back. It's the worst job, and I really don't like it, but we must do it. We must carry on.
3: Apparently, you have to feed them every day.
1: Apparently, yeah. So social forms tell us we have to feed our kids. Anyway, your other job as the duty forecaster, how are we looking?
3: We are looking glorious across the southwest and Great Southern today. There's a few high wispy clouds across parts of the Great Southern and a few lower clouds across, just starting to appear across the sort of the Albany coast this morning. But otherwise, we are really enjoying this west coast trough at the moment. It's dragging down a bit of that warm, dry air from further north. It's going to be hanging with us through until tomorrow. So we've got another sort of, well, most of tomorrow will be looking pretty good as well. There is a but though, and that is an approaching cold front is going to shift things a little bit as we move into the second part of this week. It's going to swap those wind directions around. So a bit of a cooler change for the second half of the week and a handful of showers as well, with potentially a potential for some thunderstorms as well, especially on Thursday as that front does move across. Today though, I'm going to be heading outside to have my lunch shortly. A sunny 24 degrees in Bunbury today, 25 in Busselton, 23 in Katanning today, 25 in Narrogin, and partly cloudy conditions for Albany, a top of 19 degrees.
1: Thank you very much, Jess. A little sunshine, short-lived, but we'll take it.
3: Absolutely, we will. Thank you.
1: Have a great day. Jessica Lingard from the Bureau of Meteorology there, 21 minutes away from 11.
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1: Still lots to come on this next 20 minutes of the program across Southern WA this morning, filling in for Peter Barr in the Great Southern. But before I move on, I just want to touch on a story I spoke about yesterday. I spoke about a lingering odour that swept through the Eaton area just north of Bunbury. It lingered on the

we can cause a lot of problems, a lot of headaches for a number of people in the area. I spoke to Eton resident Dawn England, who told me it was kind of a chemical gas-like smell, and it's the worst it's ever been in the 18 years that she's been living in Eton. I was told by the Department of Water and Environmental Regulation they were investigating after many reports about the stink. They've come back to me, and in a statement, a DUA spokesperson has said the source of the odours remains currently unclear. The department is engaging with local governments and local industry to identify potential causes, and odours can arise from a range of natural and industrial sources, as well as environmental conditions, including wind direction and other atmospheric conditions, can influence how odours are detected across a wide area. And the department will continue to liaise with local governments and encourage the community to report any ongoing odours via its Environmental Watch website, providing as much detail as possible. So the investigation, the question remains, where did the stink in Eton come from? So if I get any answers, I will let you know. 19 minutes away from 11. Up next, as I mentioned, have you heard of this term, bitumen bandits? Tradespeople knock on the door and say something like, "I'll do some work for you. Your driveway looks a little bit shabby. I can sort that out for you." Then they take your money. The work is either half done or not done at all. Well, there are reports it could be operating here in Southwest right now. If you've heard of bitumen bandits, give me a call, 1300 545 222. I'll find out what's happening there. But on today's Tuesday, guilty pleasure songs. Troy from Collie says, "Hey, what about the mullet man, Billy Ray Cyrus?" Of course.

0: Billy Ray Cyrus, Achy Breaky Heart on Southern WA Mornings. That was for Troy and Collies. It's Guilty Pleasure Songs. There's about 15 minutes left of the program if you want to get in touch. 0448 922 604 if you've got a Guilty Pleasure song. Now, have you heard of the scammers known as the Bitumen Bandits? It's a scam that's been going on for a number of years across Australia. Basically, they're so-called bitumen bandits knock on your door, offer to do work on your property, and they have no intention of doing a good job or the job at all. They're just after your money. Sometimes the work is shoddy, sometimes it doesn't get done, and they can walk away with your hard-earned cash. Now, apparently, the bitumen bandits are back and could be operating in the southwest at the moment. Rob Teal, he lives out in near Busselton. Hello, Rob.
1: How are you?
0: I'm good. How are you? What's happened?
1: Well, yesterday we were working away on the shed. I'm an outback truckie and I've got my truck in pieces doing a bit of repair work on it. And this young bloke rocks up and he's all friendly and affable. And he says, oh, look, he said, our boss has really made a big mistake here. He's over-ordered a truckload of hot mix and we don't know what to do with it. We're just looking for somewhere to unload it. And I thought, okay, that sounds pretty good. Yep, you can put it on my driveway. I don't care. And just when I sort of agree to all this, he said, it's $30 a metre on the ground. And I thought, oh, that's probably cheap. So, well, yeah, all right, you can put down that. And he says, oh, we could have between 200 and 300 metres there. And I said, well, I'm happy enough at 200 metres. And so it led from there.
0: And so what happened? What does your bitumen look like now, your driveway look like now?
1: Right, well, first of all, it wasn't hot mix they came out with. They just came out with blue metal and tar, which is sort of the lesser option of the two. And once again, that's a product that doesn't really go off. You can just take it away and use it on your next job. And I didn't look at it because I was busy working on the truck at the time and just left them to do their own thing. And the boss fella rocks up at the end of the day and he says, oh, come and have a look. It looks fantastic, mate. And so we went down there and he said, we put down a layer of 20 millimetre blue metal and rolled it all into the ground, and we've put a layer of seal on and then put some 10 mil on the top, which would make a pretty reasonable driveway. And I'm looking at it and thinking, well, there's not enough build on there for that. And then he presents me with a bill for $10,200.
0: $10,200. Did you hand any cash over, Rob?
1: No, we didn't pay anything. But when I complained about the price of it, he brought it back to $6,000 because that was a sort of worked out for the $30 a metre for 200 metres. So I thought, okay, this is a bit shonky. And my wife Deb was with me at the time and she sort of got alarm bells ringing, and this guy's just tearing all the pages out of his invoice book, the carbon copies and everything, and just writing a new invoice out and tearing out other pages at the time. And we said, well, hang on a minute, we want a proper tax invoice from a legitimate company here. You'll have to email it to us. Oh, no, I'm going to wait here and you can just pay me online and you can text me through a confirmation of the payment. And I said, no, we're not going to pay you now. Well, when are you going to pay me? And I said, well, the job's done. Like, we deserve to be paid. We've done a great job. We've done a fantastic job for you.
0: Wow.
1: And I said, well, hang on a minute. We don't pay for anything straight away. So we do our bills within the 30-day period. And so he reluctantly left at that. But this morning I went down there with a shovel and just sort of skimmed across underneath the seal on the track there, and all it's got is just this really thin layer of tar that's been spread over the existing road base that was there, and a sprinkling of fine metal across the top of it. So it's not even going to last a few weeks of traffic on it before it's breaking up and falling to pieces. So they are scammers, and they are just out there to rip us off.
0: Wow, I'm speaking with Rob Teal, who lives out near Busselton, is just recounting a situation where scammers have taken advantage called the bitumen bandits. Have you heard of the bitumen bandits up until this point, Rob?
1: No, I was completely naive, and it was just like the guy rocked up yesterday in a company vehicle with the branding on the door and things like that. And it was only after we got suspicious and started looking around that their business address in Kenwick is just a vacant block. And their ABN's only been active since July.
0: Oh, no.
1: And they're not registered for GST, and yet they're writing out tax invoices with GST amounts on it. And so, yeah, they are really scammers.
0: Did they visit anybody else on your street, Rob?
1: I can't say. I haven't spoken to any of the neighbours, but I'm guessing they were just driving along until they found an easy mark. But Dad and I have both worked in earth moving. We've both worked around roads and things like that. So

0: Once I actually went and looked at what they'd put out there, it was pretty clear they hadn't delivered what they said they were going to deliver.
1: Yeah, I'm sorry this happened to you, Rob. Have you reported it?
0: Yes, this morning Deb got on to all the relevant authorities, the ACCC and the Consumer Protection and the police, and yeah, so it has been well and truly reported. And once we went online and found out that it's been an existing scam that's been running since about 2014 in Australia, and they've been just floating around all over the place with various crews. And I can't even say for sure whether the people working in the crews would even be aware of the scam itself, because there could be just employees that are just told, right, go and do this job, spray this stuff out. And most of them seem to be backpackers, and they could just employ these people and say, this is how the job is done. And these people think they're doing the right thing, and they're working for an unscrupulous operator.
1: Yeah, this, I mean, yeah, I'm really sorry this has happened to you, Rob. It sounds like, I mean, I'm glad that you didn't hand over money to the group, but it has it, so is the bitumen, or sorry, the blue metal and the tar mixture, is it still sitting in your driveway now?
0: Oh yeah, well, it's not going to be the sort of thing that you come and scrape off and take away. Then they won't be back, I guarantee you that. But it will just ultimately add to what's on the road. The pieces will break up, it'll roll into the gravel driveway, and it will just add a little bit to the road. But it's not actually going to be a durable finish that's going to last for years, which is what it should do when done properly.
1: Is there anything like, in hindsight, I mean, hindsight's a wonderful thing, Rob, but now looking back, is there anything that, that's going to make you a little bit more wary in the future?
0: Oh, definitely. Now that I'm aware of the scam, for sure. But it's funny, as humans, we tend to judge people on our own standards. So if you're an easygoing, sort of placid sort of a person, someone comes along, you just take them on face value and think, yeah, pleasant young fellow, he's doing the right thing. They're just trying to help someone else out by getting rid of a problem that they've got themselves.
1: Course.
0: And so when you get bit, you are a little bit wary. And yeah, but we are all a product of our experiences we've had over our lifetime. So this will just add to my little package of experiences.
1: Beautifully put, Rob. Thank you so much for telling us about it, and take care. Everybody be vigilant out there, hey?
0: Okay, well, thanks very much for having me on the show.
1: Appreciate it. Rob Teal, out in Busselton, who's been met with apparently the bitumen bandits, who rocked up and said, hey, I can help you out with some extra bitumen on the cheap, and dropped off blue metal and tar, and turns out that they're not going to do anything about it, but wanted to hand over a giant bill too. So be aware of that. That's happening out in the southwest at the moment. 7 minutes away from 11. I reckon I can squeeze in one more song, one more guilty pleasure on the program this morning. And then after that, as you heard in the headlines, well, forget snakes on a plane. Poor passengers on a flight to Rome had to endure bed bugs on a plane. Can you imagine? Find out what the little critters are and how they possibly could have ended up on a plane. Next, after this guilty pleasure, apparently this is at the top of the list of guilty pleasure songs, Smash Mouth, All Star.

0: Smash Mouth All-Star on Southern WA Mornings. It's a few minutes away from 11. Bed bugs on a plane. That's what passengers on a flight from Rome to Perth experienced. After complaining about being bitten by bugs, the travellers were given antihistamines, but the supply reportedly ran out. And according to Qantas, the flight was cancelled, the plane was cleaned, and most passengers managed to get on flights out of Rome over the next 2 days. And in a statement, Qantas says they sincerely apologised to customers for the cancellation, but it allowed engineers and maintenance teams to carry out a deep clean of the aircraft. So what are bed bugs and how did they end up on a plane? Stephen Doggett, an entomologist and bed bug expert, spoke to Perth earlier this morning.
1: Bed bugs are insects and they're most closely related to some of our gardening insects like aphids and cicadas, for example. But this particular group called submissids have developed a taste for blood. And so over years, they evolved to basically feed on us, in the case of bedbugs. And so in the last 25 years, there's been this global resurgence on bedbugs. And we're seeing bedbugs appear everywhere from beds and hotels, hostels, to even on public transport. There's lots of problems with trains in the UK. We've seen many reports in the aircraft, and obviously this recent one in Qantas. If you think you've got bed bugs, then look in the seat, look for signs of bed bugs, and most importantly, take photos, because you could use that even in litigation against the airline. And generally, airlines tend to lose legal cases because often they don't have processes in place to regularly check their bed bugs. Oh. And that's been a huge issue.
2: So there could be a bit of a lawsuit as a result of this. And just remind us, and so this would have only taken, what, potentially just one person who's brought the bed bugs on. Is that how it works?
1: Exactly. So somebody probably stayed in a hotel. First of all, we don't know where the bed bugs came from, whether it was Rome or they've been on the airline for some time. Mm. I suspect there's a good chance it's probably been on the plane for some time. I don't know definitely. But it's only once the population of bed bugs build up, often do they become apparent. So my gut feeling, working on bed bugs for 25 years, is that it's probably been on the plane for some time and just simply not detected. And it's been going around the world, and it's only when somebody's reacted or has got a lot of bites and they suddenly realise that, hey, I'm getting bitten by something, and then they've looked in the seat and found that bed bugs are present.
0: Those bed bugs are more troubled than I am. That's entomologist Stephen Doggett speaking to Mark Gibson on Perth this morning. That is it from me. Thank you for your company this morning. I appreciate all your texts and calls as well. Have a wonderful rest of your Tuesday. I will likely be back tomorrow. Have a great day.

0: Good morning, this is ABC News. I'm Garrett Mundy. The Australasian College for Emergency Medicine's WA chair says Australia needs additional hospital beds and expanded aged care facilities as the healthcare system struggles with an ageing population. The college has found the number of older people waiting more than 2 hours in emergency departments has tripled from 15,000 to 50,000 in the past 6 years. Its report also shows 1 in 20 people presenting to emergency are waiting more than 24 hours to get into a hospital bed. Dr. Vanessa Claydon has told 102.5 ABC Perth, state and federal governments have known for decades about the ageing population but have not planned appropriately.
1: I think our governments have failed to build a system that can cope with that demand and cope with the complexity of healthcare needs that comes from being an older adult in Australia.
0: Perth detectives have laid further charges against a 34-year-old man previously accused of sexual offences against children. The Hillarys-based music teacher initially faced court last month after electronic devices were seized from his home. He was charged with producing child exploitation material and indecently recording a child. Police say their investigations have identified 2 more alleged victims, and the man is facing 10 new charges, including producing child exploitation material and using a listening device to record private conversations. The man is expected to face the Joondalup Magistrates Court on November the 9th. The Vice-Chancellor of Murdoch University has responded to the state government's calls for a 3-way university merger amid low course completion rates. The Cook government is going ahead with a business case to assess the costs and benefits of merging the University of Western Australia with Murdoch and Curtin Universities. Murdoch has been singled out for a 49% undergraduate completion rate, the lowest of the 3 institutions. Professor Andrew Deakes has told 102.5 ABC Perth those figures are inaccurate and don't consider part-time students.
2: The cost-benefit analysis assumes that if they don't complete in 6 years, then they're never complete. But many students that have been to Murdoch University complete in 7, 8, 9 years.
0: A new survey has found more than 1 in 4 West Australians say they're catching public transport more often, with a third of those saying they're doing so to cut costs. The RAC has surveyed more than 750 of its members and also found 40% of respondents say a lack of public transport services has been a barrier to them using it. RAC Head of Communications, Rhys Herron, says despite this, rising fuel prices appear to be changing the commute habits of WA drivers. Liberal MP Angie Bell has been forced to withdraw comments made in federal parliament where she called for the Prime Minister and Minister for Small Business to be publicly shamed and stoned. She'd been speaking in favour of a coalition bill to reverse the tax office's looming ban on credit card payments, which has provoked strong business backlash. Labor has stepped in to delay the ATO's ban until next July. Ms Bell says the government must reverse the decision.
3: Shame on this Labor government. They need to be backing in small business and they need to stop this credit card ban. And this minister and this prime minister should be absolutely shamed and stoned in the square.
0: The US President Donald Trump has lashed out at Democratic Representative Ilhan Omar, describing her as a terrible person. Immigration agents have searched the Minnesota representative's home as part of a criminal investigation, which Ms. Omar says is an attempt by President Trump to target his political enemies. US media is reporting the investigation relates to immigration fraud, and part of the probe concerns the Somali-born politician's immigration paperwork, which was filled out by her late father when she was a child. Speaking at a US military base, Mr. Trump says he had nothing to do with the raid.
4: He comes over here and he complains about our Constitution. I think he's a terrible person, but that's really up to the DOJ.
0: In sport, North Melbourne has landed one of the biggest trade coups in the AFL's club's history, acquiring Nick Blakey from Sydney. The All-Australian defender will follow in his father's footsteps after dad, John, played 224 games for the Kangaroos. North has given up 5 picks as part of the complex trade, including this year's pick 6 in the national draft. The 26-year-old, who'd been contracted at Sydney until 2031, was one of 5 players banned from finals for breaching club standards. Perth's weather, a sunny day, sunny morning tomorrow ahead of a late shower or two and a forecast top of 31 degrees. Looking for 29 today. Currently in the city, it's 22.1. For news at any time, you can visit our website, news.abc.net.au.
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13: Today, it's the second part of my interview with former journalist Mimi Kwa. Mimi's memoir, House of Kwa, tells the story of Mimi's enterprising and unusual father, Francis, her years growing up as a Chinese Cinderella, working in his youth hostel in Perth, and helping to care for her mum, Mila, during her episodes of untreated schizophrenia. Once Mimi finished school, instead of following her heart into reading the news on telly, Mimi decided to do something hard instead. What did you choose, Mimi?
14: Well, I finished school and I went on a gap year. I decided I wanted to do architecture, but really, deep down, the universe was telling me that I needed to be a writer, a journalist, a broadcaster, and everything just kept pushing me towards that, even though I hadn't really identified or articulated that that's what I wanted to do. It was just so deep-seated in me that that was always my destiny. And I had this habit of just always kind of fighting against what felt natural. I would gravitate more to what was more challenging or, you know, what is going to be more difficult, because if it seems insurmountable and then I can achieve it, then that's an even greater dopamine hit of achievement than if it had been easy. I don't know. And not saying that journalism is or was easy for me, but once I did leave architecture and go into journalism, it was just so natural. It's like, oh my gosh, I've found you now.
13: I'm just thinking of you as someone of Asian heritage like me, looking at the Australian journalism scene. Even when I was growing up, I didn't really see people who looked like us. So did you have a vision of the kind of journalist you wanted to be?
14: Oh, absolutely. And when I say that I didn't know how to articulate that I wanted to be a journalist, I think that very early on, I definitely, when I was young, when I was like 6, 7, 8 years old, I knew that I didn't even know what the word journalism was, but I knew that I wanted to be on television giving people information about stuff. And I had this little black and white television that used to sit in my room that my dad kind of used to babysit me, I suppose. And I was watching things that I should, that no, you know, 5, 6, 7, 8 year old should be watching. But including, I was watching 60 Minutes. And that was absolutely riveting. And watching the team fly around the world and reporting in these war-torn areas and reporting politics. And that really stoked the fire of this interest in the world and global politics and interaction between, you know, geopolitical situations. And so I was so young, I didn't have the language, but I was just like, wow, that's what I want to do. And I saw this woman that we would all know, Yana Vent, and she was a woman on television, and she was not a blonde woman on television. No offence to anybody who's not a woman and not a blonde woman, but it was just, as an Asian growing up in Australia in the 70s, there was nobody in the media who was mirroring me back to me, and very few people in the public domain, which as I grew up, people like Kate Sobrano, there was the woman, I forget her name, who played Cassandra in Wayne's World, but then there was this whole culture around that where people would come up to me on the street or in a nightclub or whatever and call me that name. They'd go, oh, Kate Sobrano or Cassandra, because they were literally, or oh, Lucy Liu, you know, because they're literally the only Asian people that people can think of who are on television. So, yes, yeah, sorry, I digress. Going back to childhood, I knew that I wanted to be a storyteller. I became obsessed with stories living at Mandarin Gardens with the backpackers, and everybody had a story. And I learned very early on in my life that stories can just propel you into this other world. And that's why I became, or at the same time, I became a prolific reader. And so I knew way back when I wanted to be a storyteller. I loved writing. Yes. So that's where it took me. Out of architecture back into broadcasting, because the part-time job that I was drawn to was working as a writer for a local newspaper called the Fremantle Herald. I also worked for Express magazine and I did band reviews, and it sort of didn't make sense. Like, hang on, this means you need to be a writer.
13: You made it into the Western Australian Academy of Performing Arts, WAPA, a very competitive course. How did you cement your place there?
14: Unlike everybody with the first project who went off and interviewed their grandmother or their mum or their auntie, I interviewed the person who was regarded as the head of the Perth Mafia at the time, John Kizon. You know, I'm in a nightclub with my friends. He comes up to me and he asks me if I want to go to Japan and become a pole dancer. And I said, no, I wouldn't like to do that.
13: That's another career trajectory.
14: Yeah, that's another career trajectory that I didn't take. No, I wouldn't like to do that. However, I'm studying broadcasting. Could I interview you? So he gave me his number, which is like this, you know, highly coveted phone number, which even recently journalist friends of me have asked for that number. And organised an interview with him, and he shut down this whole two-storey cafeteria that he either owned or had influence over, had his bodyguards out the front. I turned up with my little microphone and my tape recorder and, you know, mini disc kit and my headphones, and I sat there with him and he had a cup of tea, and I was just never backwards and coming forwards. I said, so the guitars that you're bringing into the country, are they full of drugs?
13: Oh, wow.
14: And he had his cup of tea and the tea just kind of spilled over. And then, you know, in the broadcasting course, I turn up with this interview with John Kizon, and everybody else has interviewed their mum or dad. And I think my lecturers just went, oh, okay. Like, this is...
13: Someone's got keen instincts here for this job.
14: That's right.
13: So here you are laying the foundations for your road towards the career that you have now. At the same time, or around this time, I believe you meet someone quite handsome. Who is this handsome person?
14: John Roberts, my beautiful husband of 30 years, although we're not married, and my dad, who, along with his long list of qualifications, was at one time a marriage celebrant, and my dad's dream was that he was going to walk me down the aisle, but then he was going to switch places and marry us.
13: I thought you were about to say switch places and become the bride.
14: Well, I'm sure if he could, he would, because if it was the centre of attention, then my dad would be there. So, yeah, so John and I got together around that time when I was at university, when I was doing, just when I'd finished architecture and was going on that trajectory towards journalism. And he was just so patient with me and all of my hopes and dreams. And John and I moved to, I did 1 year of broadcasting. And for fun, a few friends from the broadcasting course and I decided that we were going to go for the ABC cadetship. And it literally was just as practice, because we thought, well, we haven't finished the course, we'll go for the cadetship, we won't get it, and then once we finish the course, that will have been good practice and we'll go for it again next year. And 3,200 people applied for the cadetship at the ABC, and the ABC was giving out 6 cadetships across the country. And incredibly, 3 of us from our course netted 3 of those 6 cadetships.
13: Huh.
14: And before we'd actually finished the course. So I, of course, didn't know straight away that I'd got in, and it was a long process, as it should be, to get this highly coveted job with the ABC. And so the 3,200 was whittled down to, I think, 300 or 400, and then people all around Australia in capital cities were sitting an exam at the same time. So it was a 2 or 3 hour exam that we had to sit, where we needed to know every country's flag, every prime minister or president, every political situation that was going on, every capital city. And so we'd really swatted very hard for this. So sat the exam, and then the ABC took some time, then whittled it down to 20 people, and we were flown to Sydney. to have a panel interview, and I will never forget George Negus and Jennifer Byrne were on the panel, and I was just absolutely beside myself.
13: Your 60 Minutes heroes alongside Jana Vance.
14: Exactly. And so they did an interview with me, and then I thought, well, I'm just so lucky to have just got this far.
13: How did your life change when you got the cadetship?
14: When I found out I got the cadetship, I was back in Perth for a few days from Malaysia, and I'd flown back to clean out my childhood room, and part of that task was taking my uniform back to my school. And I went to the school on the holidays, and I hung up my uniform at the uniform shop on the hook, and I was walking across the deserted school, across the oval, and my little red Nokia phone rang, and it was the ABC offering me the job as a cadet, and would I be happy to move to Melbourne? And I just sat in the middle of the oval, and I just lay down on the grass, and I watched the clouds just move in the sky over me and drift. And I just thought, oh my God, my life has changed. It just opened up this whole new chapter for me, Ben. I cannot tell you, it was so exciting. And then moving to Melbourne, and I'd never been to Melbourne before. And that career changed my life. Like, coming to the ABC, so incredible.

0: In the early 2000s, you moved from the ABC to Channel 9. What were you told when you got your first job on telly at 9?
1: Oh, so I was at the ABC as a cadet for a year, and then, of course, part of the cadetship is going to the regions, and I moved to Sale in Gippsland, and John, love of my life, had just moved from Malaysia to follow me to Melbourne, and then, of course, the ABC had moved me to a rural area, and I didn't want to be there. I wanted to be in the city with John, and so I applied at Channel 7, 9 and 10 for a job, and they all came back to me and said, yep, you can come and work for us. And Channel 9 said, you can start, you know, on Monday or whenever. And I ended up going with Channel 9. And on my first day in the job, the boss said to me, you're the first non-bloody wasp I've ever put on television, and don't get any fatter in the face.
0: Wow.
1: And then he walked away.
0: How are you supposed to process comments like that?
1: Well, I think that having had such a colourful upbringing, you know, and at Mandarin Gardens and meeting every possible character, I mean, I could not have been better prepared for a career in a cutthroat industry that could be brutal with women as well than the upbringing that I had. Like, it really didn't faze me. It actually didn't faze me. It was just like, it was just a moment in time. And then they sent me out to interview Russell Crowe, which was another.
0: Okay. I need to confirm something. True or false, one of your early jobs was to ambush Russell Crowe as he was coming into an airport. Is that right, Mindy?
1: Yes. And I think it was a bit of a hazing ritual for me because I was a new girl. It's my first day. I'm getting sent out to interview Russell Crowe. And I'm told by my chief of staff that it's an interview. So, of course, I'm naively thinking, okay, he knows about this and I know about this and we're doing our job and I'm going to interview this movie star. And Russell Crowe had just done Gladiator and he was up for the Academy Awards. He'd just been nominated.
0: The peak of his fame.
1: Peak of his fame. Absolutely the most famous person in the world at that time. So I turn up at Tullamarine Airport and I think, oh, that's interesting. Like, I'm the only one here and a photographer from the Herald Sun. And then the photographer from the Herald Sun says, says something like, oh, yeah, you know, it's an ambush.
0: Oh, no, you didn't know that.
1: And I didn't know that. And I looked around and I just thought, oh, my gosh, my heart was in my mouth because what my chief of staff had said before I left Bendigo Street, Richmond, Channel 9, was you better find out if there are any wedding bells with Meg Ryan or you don't have a job to come back to.
0: Wow.
1: So I'm literally taking this on face value and I don't know how with my experience I can still continue through life being so naive, but I do and I did and just always bright-eyed, bushy-tailed, always so green and enthusiastic, which is a great survival skill, but it can also land you in hot water, such as at the airport with Russell Crowe. There was a chauffeur there with a sign saying Mr. Dumbrell, and I thought, wow, I thought I was so clever. I thought, oh, he is travelling under an assumed name.
0: A pseudonym.
1: So I'm going to be really clever and I'm going to approach him and just try to have a bit of a joke with him because I've realised he's not going to be expecting me. So he gets off the plane and my Channel 9 camera crew are with me with Channel 9 emblazoned all over them, and these were the times when, you know, crews could just go in the airport and ambush people. And Russell gets off the plane and I say, hi, Mr. Dumbrell. And he just looks at me and gives me his, like, hand-o-romper-stomper look,
0: oh,
1: which
0: God.
1: Was like a movie that I studied, you know, voraciously when I was at university.
0: It's an intimidating look.
1: Yeah, it's an intimidating look. Anyway, so he said, what did you call me? And I said, oh, Mr. Dumbrell, you know, I'm just joking. My name's Mimi. And I was so nervous. I said, my name's Mimi. I'm from the ABC. I couldn't even remember what station I was with. And he just looked at me as I'm standing there, like, with the Channel 9 crew, with Channel 9 all over their uniforms, and saying that I work for the ABC. And they was like, oh, no, sorry. I mean, I work for Channel 9 and it's my first day. And then I just, like, vomited all of this extra information over explaining myself. And then I'm walking beside him and he's just sort of scowling at me, understandably, like I've literally just invaded his personal space, which I now have compassion for. But on the day, I was just thinking, I'm going to lose my job if I don't find out if you're marrying Meg Ryan. So I'm chasing him through the airport. The sea of people are parting because everybody's recognised, oh my gosh, that's Russell Crowe, the Russell Crowe, and there's a camera crew. So this wasn't a sight that you saw every day. And I'm chasing him through the airport and I say, any wedding bells with Meg Ryan?
0: How does he react to that, Mimi?
1: That is like the most embarrassing story that I could ever reflect on to you. Anyway, he just turned around and just told me to F off.
0: Wow.
1: And I burst into tears. Still a sensitive soul, even though, you know, very resilient. I burst into tears and then he kept going and then I then pulled myself together and started chasing him again. and so I ran up to him again and he told me to F off again. And so then I'm still crying on the stairs in Tullamarine Airport and my crew keep following Russell Crowe out to the exit and Russell gets in the car with his driver and with his friend, who incidentally was Mr. Dumbrell, I found out later. So embarrassing. And Russell gets into the car. I go back to base with my crew in silence, a little bit of, I'm going to say, a bit of toxic misogyny going on in that moment, new girl and male crew, and they're not really talking to me on the way back. And I get back, but I'm still very keen, very positive about it all, worried that I'm not going to keep my job, though. I put the tape into the recorder, into the monitor.
0: Oh, Mimi, what do you see?
1: And all of Channel 9 has decided that they're going to come in and see what the new girl has got with Russell Crowe. So I've got about 60 people around me who I've never met before because it's my first day, and they watch me humiliate myself, running through the airport, bursting into tears. But then what I didn't see until that moment with all of my colleagues on my first day was he wound down the window, looked down the barrel of the camera and looked right at me, I felt, and said, I hope you find something useful to do with your life.
0: Wow.
1: And I'm seeing that for the first time in front of everyone, and I took it very personally, and, you know, he could have meant it to the crew, but of course I took it that he meant it to me and everybody else did as well. And, yeah, that was just a really profound core memory too, and I felt a bit traumatised after that. And every time I saw Russell's billboard posters and he was on the cover of every magazine, I was kind of having these elevated...
0: He became a trigger.
1: Yeah, that's right. He did become a trigger. But then a little bit down the track, I got sent to interview Russell Crowe again 6 months later. And by then I was absolutely astoundingly, I was the entertainment reporter. And by then I'd interviewed Serena Williams and ABBA and The Wiggles and all sorts of people in the entertainment field. And I was going to interview Russell Crowe. And I said to my boss, no, I'm not going to interview Russell Crowe. I was having heart palpitations just thinking about it. And he said, no, if you want to, you know, standard line at Channel 9, if you want to keep your job, you're just going to go and do it. So went and did it.
0: You must have been terrified.
1: Sat at the back of the room, terrified. And it was a press conference. So I thought, he's not going to see me. Looked at me the whole time through the press conference. And at the end, I thought, this is my moment of truth to be able to put this to rest and not have an anxiety attack every time I see his face. So I walked up to him at the end and I said,

0: the Mandarin Gardens Hostel in Perth.
1: Oh my gosh, that just made me think of that story where I was in the Channel 9 newsroom and I looked up at all the monitors and I said to my colleague, "Oh my gosh, that's my house." And it was Mandarin Gardens. It was footage of Mandarin Gardens on the monitor. And then I ran into the news send room where like all the different feeds were coming in and a few people had joined me in there and I was like, "That's where I grew up. That's my dad's place. What's going on?" And then I looked at the wires where, different news items would come through from interstate and internationally, and it was murder at West Australian Backpackers. And I was
0: What?
1: like, "What?" And so then I call my dad, and my dad's like, "I'm busy. I'm busy. I've got all the televisions here. I've got all the television stations here. I'm busy. I'm busy. I'm going to be famous." And I said, "Dad, I think somebody's died, though. There's been a murder. It doesn't matter. You don't understand." I said, "Dad, I'm at Channel 9 now. Don't talk to anybody." And he's like, Okay, you don't understand. You don't understand." Hangs up the phone. Next minute, on the feed, because all of the stations are sharing this feed, I see my dad doing an interview with Channel 7 and he's saying to the cameraman, "Have you got the pool in the background?"
0: Wow. So,
1: Oh my gosh. And so I'm standing. So, and how do you explain to your colleagues like the whole backstory of that? You just can't.
0: you're forging a new life in Melbourne. Your dad comes and visits you there. He brings a very innovative way of storing money with him. What has he got on his person?
1: Oh, yes. So when I was working at the ABC, my dad came to. I actually went back to the ABC after Channel 9 to read the news, and my dad came over because John and I were having our first child. And my dad visited, and I was walking along the street, Ackland Street in St Kilda, with my dad and my little brothers from my dad's second marriage. And I bumped into a colleague from the ABC, and this colleague just sort of was talking to me, but kept looking rather curiously behind me, and I thought, "What's he looking at?" And then I turned around, and my dad has got a surgical glove hanging on his belt with different denomination coins in each of the fingers and the thumbs. So, like the $1 coins are in the pointer finger, and he's got 50-cent pieces in the thumb, and then he's got 20. Anyway, I just looked, and my dad's just like trying to get some coins out for something. And then he looks at me, my dad looks at me, he's like, "What? What?" Like, because we're looking at him. Like, he's like, "What? Why would this be unusual?" And then I just look at my colleague from the ABC and I'm just like, "Oh, okay, well, this is my dad and these are my brother." I'm just trying to act like this is perfectly normal.
0: That's where your father is. I'm keen to know where your mum is in the picture because when you and John were about to have your second baby, your beloved grandmother, your pawpaw, died, and your mother was living with her, right? So what did that mean for your mum's mental health, losing her mum?
1: Well, I mean, that of course sent her down a very dark path given her undiagnosed condition. And for all of us, Pawpaw had been the matriarch of the family. And so my mum and her siblings and I and other cousins, we were all devastated when Pawpaw died, of course. But I had to go on a mercy mission back to Perth, not only because of Pawpaw's funeral and organizing all of that, but it was also to look after my mum because she no longer had a parent to look after her. And I think one of the gifts that Pawpaw and Grandad did give me, albeit they had said when I was growing up, "Please promise that you will always look after your mum," which I have always done, but they did give me that gift of freedom to go and pursue my career. Makes me feel emotional. They gave me that gift to do that. So I did have that window of time to forge my own life and to build my own little castle, and to have those experiences without the weight of having to look after my mum or my parents. And yeah, so that was a great gift. So I'm very grateful for that.
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2: Garrett Mundy in the Perth newsroom. The WA Police Minister says there'll be a review into the circumstances that saw an 80-year-old man critically injured in a crash with a police vehicle during a pursuit in Perth's south yesterday. The man was driving a white sedan in Leeming when his car collided with an unmarked police vehicle involved in the chase. Rhys Whitby says his thoughts are with the man, who remains in a critical condition. A Qantas flight travelling from Rome to Perth has been cancelled after passengers complained of being bitten by bedbugs. The incident has raised concerns over how the pests ended up on the aircraft. Bedbug expert Stephen Doggett says travellers may unknowingly bring them with them when they travel. And the UN Secretary General is urging all parties in the Middle East to uphold their obligations under international humanitarian law. Saudi Arabia is vowing to respond to attacks on its airports and oil and gas facilities by Yemen's Houthi movement. The Saudi-led coalition fighting the Houthis says it's destroyed two missiles fired towards the southwest city of Khamis Mushayat.
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1: Today, it's the second part of my interview with Mimi Kwar about her memoir called House of Kwar. Growing up, Mimi's mum Mila had undiagnosed and untreated schizophrenia, and Mimi always knew it would eventually be her job to care for her mum. When Mimi was pregnant with her second child, that time came. Mimi, was it always the plan to move your mum over to Melbourne to live with you and your growing family?
4: It was. I mean, and John, who is absolutely amazing and has been always amazing with my family circumstances, with both my mum and my dad, John was the one that said straight away after Paul died, well, your mum will have to come and live with us.
1: And that's also a gift.
4: Yeah, which is a gift. So, you know, obviously the universe and some deep fate brought John and I together, because there are, I'm not going to say very few people who would be inviting that into their lives, but he's been amazing to do that. So I went back to Perth, brought my mum to Melbourne with us, but she was still undiagnosed, and it was the first time without my grandparents. My grandfather had died 10 years prior, and then now Paw was gone, and our mum was solely dependent on me. And I thought that I could continue to sweep it under the carpet just for a little bit longer. I was pregnant with my second child. I was looking after a toddler. I was reading the news at the ABC. We were renovating our house. And so we rented a house next door to us. And I just thought, I'm going to be able to make it work. And I was very optimistic about it. And then, of course, my mum's symptoms started interfering with just everything, every aspect of our lives. And she was having episodes, and she was hearing voices, and she was locking herself in her room, and she was threatening self-harm. And it was really confronting for the first time in my life not to have Pawpaw and Grandad there to cushion that. And so I was so lucky, again, so lucky throughout, because I actually threw my interviews with the ABC, the serious interviews that I got to do, I had met this incredible person called Professor Alan Fells, which many people may be familiar with. And he was not only the parent of a daughter who lives with schizophrenia, and so he was very well versed in mental health and what comes with it. He was also on the board of the Alfred Hospital, and whilst he definitely didn't pull any strings for me, what he was able to do was just to help me navigate the system in a way that meant that my mum got the help that she needed. And I always remember I called Alan because he was just the one person that I felt as a sort of almost parental figure to me, felt would understand. And I sat with him and he really just held my hands and he just talked me through it, through my sobs and through my complete disorientation with the health network.
1: Who did you call when your mum became too ill for you to manage, Mimi?
4: I called the CAT team. They came out, and to have your own mother shouting at you that they hate you, how could you do this to your mother?
1: She's resisting the treatment that she needs.
4: She's resisting just going to the hospital, yeah, absolutely.
1: And when she does get the treatment that she hasn't up until now received, what happens?
4: The treatment that she eventually got at the Alfred was transformational. She was there for 6 weeks. I went and visited her every day, sometimes twice a day, and I took my eldest in with me in a pram most times. Again, I was still pregnant with my second, and sometimes she would shout at me to leave. Sometimes she was just very despondent. Sometimes she was verging on friendly. But over the time that she was there, she improved as they started to get her medication levels right. And she ended up leaving and ever since has been well, which is actually a miracle. And the doctors had called me in for the meeting that they do before a patient is discharged. And the doctors said, look, the main concern that we have with any patient who has undergone successful treatment and who is discharged from our facility is maintaining the medication and making sure that they adhere to the program so that they can stay well. And I said, well, my mum has promised me that she will keep taking the medication. And they said, well, everybody says that, but then this is what happens. And I said, no, my mum is the most honest person you'll ever meet in your life. If she says she's going to do something, she will do it. And true to her word and to mine, my mum has never missed a day of her medication, and she understands through just what she's gained now in her life, you know, having a healthy relationship with me and her grandchildren and being able to be part of our lives, she understands what's at risk if she stops.
1: That's quite extraordinary, Mimi. Do you remember, was there a moment in her recovery where you thought to yourself, wow, my mother has turned a corner?
4: Well, she turned the corner at the hospital, and then when she came out, she was living a much fuller life. She was able to actually teach, not in schools, but she took on about 40 different students and was tutoring students in English and maths, to the point where there was one point where I had to say, Mum, you know, where's your time for us? She was so busy. But when my children were young, she was busy helping me with my children. She, the patience of a saint, she has read each one of my four children every single Harry Potter book individually to each of the four. So whatever the maths is of 4 times 8, so 32 readings.
1: She sounds like a different person to the mother who raised you.
4: I think the same person, but able to enjoy life in a different way, unobscured by voices.
1: Then in 2013, your beloved Auntie Teresa died in Manila, where she had moved. Were you able to be with her at the end?
4: So when I found out that Auntie was very ill, I rushed to be by her side, and my dad was already there, and my cousin had just made it to Manila, but he missed her and I missed her. And my dad was shopping at the time in the moment that she passed. And then when I got there, we had Auntie's funeral, and there were lots of people who wanted to weigh in on what the funeral process was. And looking back, that was a very as well as being harrowing and mournfully sad, it was also very entertaining and quite humorous because we were following these funeral traditions of the Philippines, which were not native to either my Australian traditions, English traditions, or Chinese traditions. This was something completely new again. So we sort of had this three-piece like Spanish band with sombreros playing music, which, you know, which her friends had organised. And we had to sit in wake for 5 days by the coffin, which I just thought was an extraordinary amount of time. But it seemed that every person who had ever even passed my auntie in the supermarket once needed to come to pay their respects. And then there was dancing in front of her coffin, which my dad orchestrated, because with the music, my dad just wanted to dance. And so then he and his other sister were dancing. So there were just these moments of disbelief, sorrow, but also just humour, where I just had to laugh. And my cousin and I were there, and he had a hip flask and just gave me a swig, and it was just like, okay, this is how we're just going to cope with this.
1: Embrace the chaos of it all.
4: Embrace the chaos.
1: Mimi, you asked before, what family doesn't have tension? What family doesn't have drama? And I think of your Auntie Teresa and the portrait you gave me of a very glamorous woman as well. And I'm thinking, well, did she leave things behind, and was there drama in what she left behind for the family?
4: Well, first of all, Auntie Teresa was quite funny in that she had three wills. She had a Hong Kong will, a Philippines will, and an Australian will for assets in different countries. And she left the majority of her estate to my father, her beloved little brother. That was fine. But what wasn't fine was that she left me in charge of her Australian will, and my dad did not like that. He didn't like it for two reasons. One, because I was his daughter, and two, because I was a woman.
1: Oh.
4: And those two things, I think, must have felt threatening to him. You know, how dare my daughter and a woman actually have final say over something that I should have authority over?
1: And how did he express that displeasure exactly?
4: Well, he told me in not so many words, and then I just thought, well, you know, that's just Dad and that's fine, and I just need to, you know, as an adult by now, and so I just need to go through the motions and the legal processes for executing the will in the way that my auntie wanted. And then I was living my life again back in Melbourne after the funeral, and my dad was sending me nasty letters or, you know, communicating with me, just saying things like, it's all mine, and, you know, you're not in charge, I'm in charge, I'm the king. And then one day I got a letter. It was, you know, delivered by hand by another human being at the doorstep, or handed to me, and it was notification that my dad was suing me in the Supreme Court.
1: No way.
4: Over Auntie Teresa's estate. And I literally, I was like, it was just almost like just this sea of traumas and experiences of my whole life just swept into me all at once, and I keeled over and I was like an animal on the ground, just like moaning in a way that I hadn't even done in labour. And it was just this overwhelming physical pain and phenomenon that was just traversing my body and just rushing through my veins at the time. And then I passed out.
1: Oh.
4: And the last thing I sort of remember is John just holding me and rocking me. And I don't even know if at that moment he knew what the letter had said. And next morning I'm brushing my teeth in the bathroom. John and I are both at the vanity. And John, who's quite a bit taller than me, he looked at me and he said, oh, my gosh, Mimi, what's that? And I said, what do you mean? And I looked in the mirror, tilted my head down, and I had this sprig of grey hair that had just appeared overnight, like inches long of grey hair at the crown of my head. And that is how traumatic my perception of that news that he was suing me had been. And so it was like Maria

0: Antoinette, like going to the gallows, I'd convince myself that I was, you know, so at risk and so in danger that I had the cortisol had caused my hair to go grey.
1: Your father and the stress that he gave you turned you grey overnight.
0: Yeah.
1: This is quite extraordinary. Here he is suing you, his daughter. It's Qua versus Qua.
0: It is. And extraordinary, and yet it's as though my whole life prepared me for that moment. You know, reading his legal documents when I was a child and a teenager, knowing his proclivities, seeing his tricks and understanding him really helped me in that process, but I didn't see it at the time. All I saw was this stress and trauma of my own dad suing me.
1: Lead me through it, Mimi. The day of the court case, what evidence does your dad table?
0: So he had tabled a power of attorney that Auntie Teresa had left to him. And I was completely bamboozled. And this was like a preliminary hearing where he brought this evidence. And I couldn't understand why Auntie Teresa would have done that and not told me, because she used to send me every iteration of her will. She rewrote her will, it must have been a dozen times, and comparing notes with my cousins overseas, she used to send copies to their lawyers. So she was sending copies to them, and then she was getting wills witnessed again. And so in my safe, I literally had a stack of all of the wills that she had written over the last, 10, 15 years. And I just kept them all because I thought, well, I should keep them all. And I had the most recent one, which was obviously what I was going by. And why would she not have told me that? So I employed a lawyer at this stage because I was trying to play my dad at his own game, I suppose, and represent myself, and because, of course, he was representing himself. But it was too emotional. I was too close to it, and it was too personal. And my father-in-law was a magistrate and a lawyer before that, of course, and he connected me with a lawyer in Perth. I was living in Melbourne, and this amazing lawyer took on my case, and he was able to discover what eventually meant my dad didn't have a case in the end, which was that Auntie Teresa, in her wisdom, had actually rescinded that power of attorney.
1: Huh. What a relief for you. So you win that case. When's the next time you see your dad, and what is that dynamic like?
0: I mean, I love my dad, and that was obviously a chapter in our story that was so difficult, I think, for both of us to overcome. Like, how do you get past Qua versus Qua in the Supreme Court? And so in Hong Kong, when I was walking down the pier to my dad to see him for the first time since the court case, and we were there to scatter Auntie's ashes. And my cousin and I had organised this, and we were going to let things be probably not water under the bridge, but we were going to smoke the peace pipe, I hoped. And I went up and I gave him a hug, and we sat on the boat together and we scattered Auntie's ashes. Of course, the wind was going the wrong way, so the ashes were like, it was a bit comical again. My dad gave a speech and made it about him. And, you know, all of the things that you would expect in that setting. And then after the ceremony had taken place, my dad and I were sitting on the top deck of this boat in Hong Kong Harbour, and I complimented him on his Don Johnson glasses that he had on a chain. And, we just sat and looked out at the sea and I think both just contemplated perhaps our own mortality. I was probably contemplating my own mortality. He was probably thinking about his next court case, let's face it.
1: Thinking about his next court case while jiggling some coins in a latex glove. Mimi, that's such a beautiful scene, and it's a huge act of forgiveness on your part. How is your dad doing today?
0: He's 91. I've been telling people 92, but then somebody corrected me and said, no, he's only 91. But in Chinese tradition, my grandmother, my dad's mum, actually

0: we celebrated her 86th birthday when she was only 83. So you can apparently add a year for every generation that you have birthed or that has come after you. So it's very complicated. So he's doing really well, thank you. He found out about my book after it came out. We were all in lockdown during COVID and my dad called me and he said, "Mr. Wong down the road says I'm on television." And I had sort of forgotten that in the maelstrom of COVID that we were all experiencing in different ways around the country, and of course Melbourne was very locked down while WA was still sort of walking around free, but they had the drawbridge up. I had just forgotten that this book was going to sort of travel further than just my local bookshop down the road, because I was homeschooling four children at the time. But I actually hadn't mentioned to my dad that I was writing a book.
1: Were you about to get sued again, Mimi?
0: This was the fear. Much to my surprise, in the end, my dad did read the book. He told me that it was a load of rubbish and that it was very Harry Potter's. And
1: wait, what does he mean by that?
0: Well, first of all, it's Harry Potter's plural, which is just how he speaks. But he was meaning it's very fantastical, like it's not real, it's not true. Very Harry Potter's. And then after 2 weeks of me just being in a high stress situation, he sent me a text message and he said, "It's a load of rubbish, but I think your ancestors would be proud."
1: Oh, that's a full circle message and moment right there. That is quite a journey that you've been on with your father. And it sounds like your mum has really come such a long way to where she was when you were a child. How do you reflect on the fact that in some ways you have given your mother what you wanted to give her when you were really small, which was essentially to make her better?
0: Yeah, it's profound. It's actually, I mean, on one level, multi-generational living is something that I'm a real advocate of, not just because of my mum's mental illness, but just because I want to force my children to have me live with them when the time comes. No, and a little bit of yes. But by the same token, I do feel that in being able to nurture and help my mum become well and live a more fulfilled life, that is nurturing myself and being able to, as you so beautifully put it, being able to live that that truth and that yearning that I had as a child to want to make her well. And finally, how lucky am I that that full circle was able to come about, that that transpired.
1: Mm. Mimi, there are a lot of us who have been hurt by family members, and family members have definitely hurt you. How have you been able to come through all of this fiery drama, especially with your father, and be at peace with your family?
0: Well, I think when you excavate the past and when you really look into your family history, we all find reasons for people's behaviour. And it's just how far do you want to look and how much of a mirror do you want to raise to yourself and your own behaviour. And I've done a lot of that excavation. I've done a lot of that healing and writing my story, whether it was just for me or for other people to be able to connect with, that was such a crucial part of me arriving at this genuine gratitude. Like, it's not even forgiveness. It's actually beyond forgiveness. It's realizing there was never anything to forgive. And I know that that concept is very difficult for people to wrap their heads around, because I've had this conversation with people, but that's where I've arrived. At this place where I see my dad as a little boy in Hong Kong and those bombs falling and him being unsure whether he's going to be able to see his parents and family that night. I've seen my dad migrating on the boat to Melbourne and not having a good grasp of English and trying to navigate his way through, you know, during the White Australia policy, where people were racist towards him, where he would actually get beaten up in the street just for looking the way that he did, just for being Asian. I see my dad just travelling and trying to make the best that he could for himself in Australia and moving from Melbourne over to Perth and meeting my mum bushwalking. So I have such compassion and such empathy for both of my parents, who both did the best that they knew how to do. And it just took me a while to get to that place where I could have absolute, utter, ultimate gratitude for them. And it doesn't mean that things don't rise up. I'm still human. I still get triggered. I still, you know, what do they say? Like the biggest test is, you know, when you think you're all zen and healed is going to Christmas with your family or, you know, spending a holiday with them. So those things are still very real and prevalent for me. But for the most part, I'm able to have that conscious awareness now that I'm so lucky and I'm so grateful to them. And I see them as humans for who they are, not for what I believed earlier on in life they owed me as their child.
1: Mimi Kwa, thanks so much for joining me on Conversations.
0: It's been a pleasure, Ben. Thank you.

That was My Destiny by Lionel Richie. Mimi Kwa was my guest, and you can read her memoir called House of Kwa. Today's episode was made on Gadigal and Wurundjeri land. It was produced by Alice Moldovan. The executive producer is Nicola Harrison. I'm Benjamin Law. Thanks for listening.

0: This is ABC News. Good afternoon, I'm Garrett Mundy. WA's Health Minister has announced local councils will be given powers to combat the illicit tobacco trade, but has reneged on a promise to introduce a second tranche of restrictions this year. The first of two tranches of stricter tobacco laws passed Parliament in March. The government had promised to introduce the second tranche later this year. Meredith Hammett says that's now been delayed until next year due to what she says is the complex nature of the legislation.
1: Much of that illicit trade is run by organised crime. So we want to make sure that these laws are right and that they are robust and that they work.
0: The state opposition's health spokesperson Libby Metam says it's appalling Western Australia has the second lowest number of hospital beds per capita in the country. A report by the Australasian College for Emergency Medicine has found the number of older people presenting at emergency departments increased by 6% between 2018 and 2024. The college is warning the country's health system is not prepared to handle an ageing population. Ms. Metam says the Cook government needs to do better.
2: The report points to the fact that Western Australia also has the second lowest number of beds per capita in

0: in the nation, which points to a government that have not been investing in hospital beds, putting patient care at risk.
1: A West Australian police officer who pleaded guilty to assaulting his five-week-old baby has been sentenced to a 10-month community-based order in a Perth court. 30-year-old Nicholas Wayne Peake was sentenced in the Midland Magistrates Court this morning, just 1 month after he committed the offence. Magistrate Paul Lyons says while he acknowledged Peake was experiencing difficult circumstances at the time of the offence, he needed to learn to control himself and deal with the stress of being a new parent. WA's police minister says there'll be a review into the circumstances that saw an 80-year-old man critically injured in a crash with a police vehicle during a pursuit in Perth's south yesterday morning. It's alleged a 27-year-old man was driving a stolen vehicle in Maddington when he refused to stop for police, beginning a pursuit through several southern suburbs. The 80-year-old man was driving a white sedan in Leeming when his car collided with an unmarked police vehicle involved in the chase. Rhys Whitby says his thoughts are with the man, who remains in a critical condition.
2: I hope he makes a full recovery. It's unacceptable. A motorist has become a victim. Police are obviously doing a review and an inquiry into the circumstances.
1: The federal opposition leader is urging business leaders to get behind the coalition's migration targets, warning the system is at risk of losing its social licence if it remains as is. The coalition wants to slash Australia's temporary migration intake by 650,000 people over 4 years through cuts to graduate, refugee and bridging visas. Angus Taylor has used a conference of business leaders at Parliament House to argue the social licence for the program is well on the way to being lost.
3: You know what's business friendly? Is when we have a social licence for good immigration in this country. If we lose that, there'll be nothing business friendly. If we lose the social licence for good immigration in this country, it all changes.
1: Supporters of US Democratic Representative Ilhan Omar have taken to the streets after her house was raided by immigration agents. Here's Sarah Amir.
4: When immigrants are under attack, what do we do?
5: Totally crooked and a terrible person. That's how US President Donald Trump has described Ilhan Omar today. The Minnesota representative says the search under the guise of a criminal investigation is an attempt by Mr. Trump to target his political enemies. But the US leader insists he had no involvement in the raid. Rally organizer Wintana Melikan read out a statement from Ms. Omar.
6: Thank you for having my back.
5: Ms. Omar, who was born in Somalia and is a naturalized US citizen, has been a frequent target of Mr. Trump in recent years.
1: A number of deals have been completed on the penultimate day of the AFL's trade period. North Melbourne has sent 5 draft picks to Sydney in exchange for All-Australian defender Nick Blakey, including pick 6 in this year's national draft. The Kangaroos have also shipped out 21-year-old Zane Dersma to Melbourne. Carlton ruck Flynn Riley has been sent to Collingwood, with the Blues receiving a future third-round selection. Perth's weather, a sunny morning tomorrow ahead of a medium chance of showers in the late afternoon and evening, a forecast top of 31 degrees after an overnight low of 16. Looking ahead, showers easing Thursday 23, partly cloudy Friday 23, possible rain on Saturday 24 degrees. Expecting a top of 29 today, currently in the city, it's 23.8 degrees. ABC News, it's 12:05.
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8: Hello and a good afternoon to you. Shortly here on the Country Hour, the Australian Competition and Consumer Commission has launched court action against some of Australia's biggest egg producers, alleging they've engaged in cartel and other anti-competitive behaviour that's been going on for several years now. We'll get to that shortly here on the Country Hour. And then a little later this hour, a group of 24 international chefs, butchers and food influencers are in WA this week to learn more about the sheep industry and hopefully get them to put more lamb on menus around the world. It is 12:06 on the ABC WA. First today, the CEO of lobby group WA Farmers says the proposed merger of WA universities would be detrimental to the future of agricultural science research in this state. This follows the state government's decision to push

0: ahead with a business case to merge Curtin, Murdoch and the University of Western Australia. It's a move that sparked fierce debate, with all three universities and many of their staff raising concerns. Trevor Whittington is the CEO of WA Farmers. Trevor, what are the implications of a merger for ag science research?
1: My initial thoughts, I've sort of written about this in the Farm Weekly in the past, thinking, this is insane. We've got five unis in WA, we've got five vice chancellors, we've got five enrolment, head officers. It's just too much bureaucracy, and we should have less universities. And there's been a push for 30 years plus to amalgamate, UWA and Murdoch, or UWA and Curtin, back and forth. And this is just the next round. And it's particularly interesting from an ag perspective, because UWA, world-class ag science, been sitting at number 13 in the world consistently, decade in, decade out, very good. And Murdoch kicked off with vet science, built its faculty around animal science, vet science, sits at number 40 in the world, world-class, really good institution for that faculty. And Curtin grew out of WAIT, Institute of Technology, and has grown rapidly in the last 20 years and built quite a good, as it's hoovered up the old Muresk, sort of an ag degree, not as specialised as UWA or Murdoch. So any amalgamation would have deep implications for agricultural education in WA.
0: So the three institutes have quite distinct focus areas under that umbrella, that faculty ag science and their specialty. Yeah. So what does that make sense to bring them all together then, to bring those three elements together, or better separate?
1: That's a big question, because on the surface you think, we're a big ag exporting grain state. We're going from the subtropics to the cool temperates. It's a logical place. Asia looks to us to import produce. We should be a superstar in agricultural education. We've got the same with minerals and geology and mining education. Why don't we build on that? But then on the other side of the coin, you're going, the universities have found their area of specialty expertise and have attracted cohorts of students and researchers. And the sort of competition in the market has allowed them to target different sectors, and that seems to have worked. So which is the best way to go? Take your pick.
0: Are we attracting the best to these institutions before agricultural science?
1: Well, we didn't before we had a vet school in 1975. They used to go off to Melbourne and Adelaide. We had, when we had Muresk, until that closed a while ago. So what's happened, Western Australia has been slipping. We've been losing more kids going east. 15% of our students now get hoovered up and head over to the Eastern States Universities. So we're going backwards. R&D, we used to get 10, 11% of R&D money across all sciences. Now we're down to 7%, which is one of the triggers for the government doing. There's two reviews they've done. They've just kicked off a cost-benefit study, so it's getting serious. So we're going backwards. We're losing foreign students, more of them going east. Is that a bad thing? Probably not. That debate's moved on a bit. But are we keeping up with the rest of the world? No, UWA is falling in numbers. It's going backwards rapidly from 170? It's down to 176 ranking, one of the rankings, from 128. Curtin's at 292, Murdoch's at 400. They're second-rate universities, third-rate universities in global rankings. So we're going backwards. What's an issue?
0: So does something need to change then, if that's the scenario?
1: No, the first thing that needs to change is we need to get rid of the socialist bastion of sheltered workshops that the universities have become for the academic community. So it's a disaster, and is amalgamating them and turning it what would be, let's call it the University of Perth, the biggest university in Australia, 120,000, with three separate campuses with no obvious transport linking. Something does need to change, but is amalgamating going to work? That's, you know, we look at the top 10 universities in the world. They're all quite small and they've all got single campuses, Oxford, Cambridge, MIT, Harvard. They're all sitting at exactly about the same size as UWA. So smaller can be better. And people like, you know, they'll donate, they'll invest in a world-class sandstone university, is what they call the older ones. If you start and build the University of Perth, let's say it kicks off in 2 or 3 years' time, 2030, it's got no history. It's got three campuses. The village idiot can get into Curtin. What's the ATAR of 70? Same as, this is for ag science, same as Murdoch. So UWA is higher. So we'd probably, are they all going to rise to the standard of UWA and ag science, number 13 in the world? I doubt it. They're more likely to go backwards. The risks would be huge. So my gut feeling is leave them alone.
0: Aren't we already doing a lot of collaborative work in this space, in agricultural science research? And we go back a few years to, well, 2022, I think it was, when it started, the WA Agricultural Research Collaboration, which is a strategic alliance between DPIRD, CSIRO, the Grower Group Alliance, Curtin, Murdoch, UWA. Isn't this already happening?
1: Yeah, that was set up to stop them competing. So, you know, GRDC with their, you know, vast amounts of money then and a lot more now, wandering around with their checkbook saying, well, who wants to do some research? And all our unis would trip over themselves and undercut each other. So I thought, well, we'll get them together. But the universities, you know, it hasn't really worked because partly the GRDC and the likes, they want matching funding. So where's that come from? It comes from the Ag Department. Well, that's gone. They got amalgamated. Here's another amalgamation into DPIRD. And the government has been madly, you know, cutting back. Our Ag Minister is too weak to get money out of Treasury. So the budget's being slashed for, you know, grains and livestock research. And so there is no spare money. So they can sit there around the single desk and put in a single submission, but there's no matching dollars. The other states have poured more money into this space, so that is a major weakness. So the state government, which controls the universities, they all are creatures of the state legislation, can force an amalgamation, which would cost $500 million. But if they don't put more money into science, what's the point? It's not going to work. And so that's a question that needs to be put back to the government. Are they going to put more money into ag science and other areas of research? If not, what are they worried about our state's research capacity for? Because they're obviously not interested.
0: Well, in the meantime, this ag science research goes on across the universities. Sometimes they're working together, sometimes they're working on projects individually. How much value are we getting from the work that we're seeing today in this field?
1: I just read my way through the GRDC latest glossy. What a wonderful research they're doing. I've obviously commented in the rural press about just how much money is being hoovered off farmers and is going into research. Most of it is not relevant. And one of the glory projects was research blasting with lime weeds in the wheat belt, and they thought, it's sort of working, but it only takes 3 seconds a blade of, you know, ryegrass to kill it. I'm going, oh, this is insane, you know, 3 seconds for weeds to sandblast it with lime. Some of the stuff is just, it's not moonshot clever, it's just plain dumb. And GRDC needs to have some more acid put to it because it's got too much money and it's not spending it well. It's like spending money on global research to solve the problem of, you know, the cost of lime. But if we can't quarantine that to Western Australian growers, Western States growers, Australian growers, what's the point? We're just helping Argentinian growers. So I got some real questions on the whole RDC. What are they, amalgamated the system into a compulsory levy? So that's another whole debate.
0: That's another story. But to wrap it up for us today, Trevor, then, in regards to this conversation around the possibility of the universities merging, your thoughts on just honing in on that ag science research

0: research and the implications for that if this was to happen, you believe we're better off as we are with the three separate institutions. Is that right?
1: Yeah, my gut approach to most things is leave it alone, let competition reign supreme, let the universities compete. They have got different markets. And, you know, and let them sort of identify their student cohort that they're going to look after and their areas of research. That grand planning scheme for centralisation really works.
0: Trevor, good to talk to you. Thank you.
1: Thanks, Belinda.
0: Trevor Whittington is the CEO of Lobby Group WA Farmers. He's not a fan of this idea of merging Curtin, Murdoch and UWA, just from the perspective of agricultural science research in this state. He thinks they're better off as separate entities, those three different facilities within those universities. Do you agree or not? Let me know. 0448 922 604. 17 past 12.
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0: One of the world's worst pests has been found at a transport logistics hub in Sydney's inner west. Authorities say the red imported fire ants most likely arrived from overseas in a shipping container and were only detected after they established a nest. New South Wales Agriculture Minister Tara Moriarty says that these ants are different to the fire ants found in Queensland, and wider testing is now underway to determine if they've spread.
3: We have been advised of red imported fire ants being found at the Enfield Intermodal site, which is a part of ports, and it's an intermodal site that transports goods through shipping containers and the like that have likely come in from Port Botany, gone through to the Enfield Intermodal Centre and then around the country. We've been advised by the Commonwealth Government, who are responsible for that site, that red imported fire ants were identified in September, on the 25th of September on that site. The reason we're announcing it today is because it's taken some time to do proper testing to make sure that they were red imported fire ants, and also to get a proper understanding of where these red imported fire ants are likely to have come from. People would be aware that there are imported fire ants in Queensland, and our government, the New South Wales government, has contributed more than any other state in Australia to eradicate red fire ants through a national program that is operating in Queensland. $95 million that we have spent from the New South Wales government's perspective to the national program to keep these ants out of New South Wales. The testing involved working out whether these ants were the same as the ants that are in Queensland or whether they are a new type of ant that are not related to the ants in Queensland. The testing that has been done by the Commonwealth has now confirmed that these are a new type of ant, so they are not the same as the ants that we are working on in Queensland. They're likely to have come in from overseas through Port Botany into the intermodal facility in a shipping container or the like. We haven't got confirmation of the details of how they got there, but that's the logistics. So they've been confirmed to be at this site in Enfield. Since they have been discovered, they have been eradicated. One nest was found on that site. We have taken them out. However, we are now doing everything we can to make sure that there are no more of these red imported fire ants in New South Wales. They are a significant threat to people, to the economy, to agriculture, and to industry. Hence our so far $95 million investment to the national program to keep them out of our state. We've eradicated them from this site, but I'm not resting there. We have now begun our full operation to check, do surveillance on the site within 500 metres of where the nest has been found. And now we will be working with the community and businesses outside of the intermodal site, but in that geographical area, to conduct operations to make sure that there are no other ants in that site. If they are, we will get rid of them. We're serious about keeping them out of New South Wales. And if there are not, well, then that'll be wonderful news.
0: New South Wales Agriculture Minister Tara Moriarty speaking to the media.

0: hear this morning about the recent discovery of red imported fire ants at a transport logistics hub in Sydney's inner west. 21 past 12, Invasive Species Council Director Rhys Pianta says it's not good news, but at least it shows our biosecurity system is working.
1: Well, any fire ant incursion through our border biosecurity is a cause for concern. But it is not that uncommon now that we are intercepting fire ants through our biosecurity system. The difference here is that the fire ants have been able to get past that first layer of defence, get into the ground, and then have been detected as part of routine checks. So it is a concern that it's happened, but the system has also worked to rapidly find this nest and deploy a response to it. So hopefully this has been contained, but there is a question mark now that will require checking around, is this the only nest? Are there undetected nests out there? And how quickly can we get on top of this?
0: Fire ants are one of the world's worst super pests, and it's been estimated that if they establish and spread around Australia, they could cost our economy up to $2 billion per year. 23 past 12. Shortly, an update from the newsroom for you. Then it's off to the Bureau of Meteorology to check the weather conditions right across the state. First, the Australian Competition and Consumer Commission has launched court action against some of Australia's biggest egg producers, alleging they've engaged in cartel and other anti-competitive behaviour. Gina Cass-Gottlieb is chair of the ACCC. She says the allegations involve one company that supplies a third of Australia's eggs, and they believe this activity has taken place for about 6 years.
2: Today, we have started federal court action against 12 egg producers and suppliers. That includes Australia's biggest egg supplier, Sunny Queen. We allege they broke Australia's competition laws by coordinating how eggs were produced and supplied instead of making those decisions independently. From a detailed point of view, the ACCC alleges that these major egg producers and suppliers have coordinated in a range of decisions about their business operations, including the retailers each business could supply, what volumes they could produce, and when to cull birds to manage periods of perceived oversupply. We allege that this has occurred over a number of years, since at least October 2020, and reduced competition in the egg industry.
3: Based on the allegations against 12 egg producers, can you explain the relationships basically between them and how it relates to the alleged cartel behaviour?
2: Yes. We have three groups of companies. One is a group that we have called the Hall Group, and those companies are based, headquartered in Queensland, and they jointly own Sunny Queen, which is a company that they have been using as a marketing channel or marketing vehicle. And that marketing vehicle they have jointly used together with McLean Farms. And so the two have separate and independent farming production operations, but used a joint vehicle as a marketing channel. Also, we allege, to coordinate the way in which they approached production volumes, who would be distributed to, expansion plans, and culling to manage perceived oversupply in a way that we think and allege likely substantially reduced competition. So that is the two groups that are operated together through Sunny Queen and continue to do so, we allege. There is a third corporation, Kinross Farm Pty Limited, which also, we allege, for a period of time engaged in an agreement with and coordination with Sunny Queen in relation to who they would supply to, so the retailers they could supply to, and at times supplied confidential information relating to forecasted production volumes and also coordination in

0: These proceedings include concerted practice allegations, and this is the first case that you're bringing since it's been introduced in 2017. Can you explain what that means?
1: Yes. We are alleging here both cartel conduct in respect of the conduct and also concerted practices. So I think listeners will be more familiar with a cartel, which usually involves competitors agreeing on aspects of their business, like prices or how much they will supply or which customers or markets they'll serve. A concerted practice is broader, and it can involve competitors coordinating their behaviour in ways that harm competition, even if there's no formal agreement. So it can involve communication between competitors, as we allege here, a regular exchange of information, and we allege an alignment of behaviour in ways that reduce independent decision making. So where we would expect in the ordinary course these decisions to be made independently, that the decisions are being made in a coordinated manner. And that is our allegation here in terms of our alleged concerted practices breach.
0: Now, this is the second case that the ACCC has brought in regards to alleged cartel behaviour in the ag sector, because earlier this year, last year, you announced there was one against some suppliers of vegetables to Aldi. Is the ag sector an area of focus for you in this particular type of behaviour?
1: The ACCC is placing a very high enforcement priority in multiple aspects that are reflected in these proceedings and those previous proceedings. So firstly, we are looking at essential products that are staples for consumers. We are also looking at the supermarket sector because it's so important for consumers always, and how they manage their household budget. Something as essential here as food. And finally, the investigation and, where appropriate, enforcement in serious cases against cartel conduct and serious anti-competitive conduct is always an enforcement priority for us. And both of these actions involved all of those combined enforcement focus for the ACCC.
0: So what's the impact of reducing competition in egg production as alleged in your court documents?
1: Eggs are an important, essential staple. They're in all families, I'm sure, fridges. So they're an important product. Secondly, when you have good functioning competition, then you have more choice. You also have price competition, so lower prices. And our concern is that when parties are not competing and they start working together, that there are not those pressures and benefits of competition, and consumers can ultimately miss out.
2: ACCC Chair Gina Cass-Godlieb explaining to Emma Field why they've launched legal action in the federal court today, alleging some of Australia's biggest egg producers have engaged in cartel and other anti-competitive behaviour for about 6 or so years. As you heard, Sunny Queen is the largest egg supplier in Australia, supplying roughly a third of all eggs sold in supermarkets across the country, and it has warehouse and distribution facilities in Queensland, New South Wales, Victoria, South Australia, and here too in Western Australia. 29-1, and making her debut in the Country Hour studio today with the news headlines is Maya Kordick. Hello, Maya.
3: Good afternoon, Belinda. The WA Liberals say the Cook government is dragging its heels on the next stage of the illicit tobacco legislation. In March, the government introduced the first tranche of tobacco laws with fines and potential 90-day closures of businesses caught selling illegal tobacco and vapes. It promised a second tranche this year, but has today ruled out introducing new legislation before Christmas. There's a warning for any businesses in Australia running connected technologies to ensure security protocols are up to date following a cyber attack on French supermarkets. Hackers remotely accessed the fridges and freezers in hundreds of French supermarkets, raising temperatures to as high as 50 degrees Celsius, sparking fires and spoiling food. And some experts are concerned about the progress being made by the federal government as part of its commitment to

0: are food waste by 2030. Australia wastes about 7.6 million tonnes of food each year, costing the economy more than $36 billion. Thank you, Belinda.
1: Thank you, Mai. Come back anytime. Thank you for that. It's 28 to 1 here on the Country Hour. Now, earlier in the hour, we caught up with the CEO of lobby group WA Farmers, Trevor Whittington, and he was talking about the proposed merger of WA universities, and his belief is that that would be detrimental to the future of agricultural science research in this state. He's keen to see Curtin, Murdoch and UWA all stay as they are. And he was saying that they've really got different specialty areas within those agricultural science facilities at those universities, and they're better off staying that way. A few of you keen to have your say on that. This from Guy, who says, I'm a little bit concerned about the disparaging language used by Trevor Whittington from WA Farmers, village idiots getting into university and socialist protected academics, etc. Thank you for your thoughts, Guy. Jeff in Esperance, he agrees with Trevor. Another example of government forcing the hand of industries and businesses. Look at the government track record and that will tell the story. Stay away, says Jeff. And a couple of anonymous texts. Put your name on it. Don't just shoot out a text. Let us know who you are, where you're from. And even if sometimes you can't say exactly who you are, say who you are, but just say, this is, you know, between us and I can't have my name put out there, because sometimes you're from within the industry and you've got something important to say. We want to hear from you. This one says, diversity of our education systems is important to encourage unique research in our evolving industry. And this one too, come off it, Belinda. Farmers and science, you're dreaming. Well, don't go anywhere, Anonymous, because shortly you'll hear from some people involved in the cattle industry in the Pilbara who will let you know just how much they are now relying on science and modern technology. This is the Country Hour, 26 to 1. We're off to the Bureau of Meteorology to catch up with Grace Abbott this afternoon. Grace, what's the latest across northern and eastern parts of the state?
2: Yes, good afternoon, Belle. Look, I'm looking at the satellite at the moment and it is still mostly sunny over northern parts. Same goes for the east, though we do have the beginnings of some afternoon convective cloud sort of around Wyndham and Kununurra in the eastern Kimberley, and that hopefully will prevent those forecast temperatures for those two towns reaching their top of 41 or 42 today. Hopefully it'll linger a little bit lower. And as we talked about yesterday, showers and thunderstorms will be confined right to the Northern Territory border today, but they will spread into northern and central parts of the Kimberley by Thursday, with some isolated falls about 10 millimetres from thunderstorms. Seasonal dry conditions are remaining for the Pilbara, with some sea breeze driven high fire danger ratings about the coast, and the Gascoyne is remaining similarly dry, though it will warm into the mid-30s around inland parts tomorrow as our west coast trough moves offshore. To the goldfields, there is a chance of showers and thunderstorms over the northern goldfields this afternoon, but it will clear right out for tomorrow. And then a trough will move into the region on Thursday ahead of that cold front, and that'll support showers and thunderstorms and moderate falls if you're south and east of Norseman for Thursday. And following that trough passage, northwesterly winds will lead to some warmer than average temperatures to end the week across the east, Belinda.
1: Let's move into the Southwest Land Division and a little bit of rain possibly on the way later in the week.
2: Yes, for those who are holding out for rain, hopefully I've got some news for you. But it is another fine and settled and pretty dry day for today across the region. And that's due to a ridge sitting over our south and a west coast trough, which is deepening over the Gascoyne and the central west as we speak. Now, this is leading to east to northeasterly winds over the region, though they will tend more northerly tomorrow as the trough moves offshore and a front approaches. So as for tomorrow's temperatures, they are warming up. 32 degrees around Geraldton, York and Cunderdon, 30 for Southern Cross and Narrogin tomorrow, 28 in Bridgetown and Jerramungup, and 25 towards Esperance and Albany. But then, as we mentioned, that front is on the way for later Wednesday into Thursday. And as for rainfall, we will see some showers sort of onset around the southwest capes ahead of that front in the afternoon period, but the front itself will cross very early Thursday at this stage. And then that'll spread showers.

0: showers and thunderstorms over much of the southwest land division for Thursday morning. As for rainfall, it hasn't changed too much since we talked yesterday. So those in southwestern parts and also over in the southeast where this trough sits may get some more moderate falls around that 5 to 15 millimetre mark with some isolated heavier falls. But those in between are on the drier side, and there is still a little bit of discrepancy in the models. The EC still tending, so that's the European model, sorry, still around that 2 to 8 millimetres for the Great Southern, but much less than that in the Access model, particularly over the wheat belt, might be struggling to get 2 millimetres. So in summary, it's on the lighter side, probably no more than 5 millimetres for most of those growing regions, but it's one to keep an eye on, and if we're wanting rain, hopefully they'll come into alignment on the heavier side for tomorrow, Belle.
1: Thank you so much for going through that for us this afternoon, Grace. It's 22 to 1. Richard Hudson is here now. It's been pretty much clear skies over most of the state. Is there much rain about, Richard?
2: No, officially the only place to get any rain at all was down in the far south of the southwest, and that's Walpole Forestry with 3, but even that one could be an error, who knows. But, gee, our news reporters have to cover some awful stories sometimes. Some really sad news on the homepage of the ABC News website. So this is a suspected homicide on a property in the far north coast of New South Wales. A 73-year-old woman was found dead in a pretty isolated location in a cattle dip tank on a property at Terrigan, which is near Mwillimbah. So cattle dips, you know, if you're involved in the industry, you know they're normally used to treat livestock for things like ticks and other parasites. So her body was badly decomposed, but that's also probably because the grandmother had actually been missing for 8 months. She was last seen driving near Mwillimbah in late February. So police have said they're treating her death as homicide, and, yeah, not a nice story at all. So on a brighter note, let's talk cow Fitbits. As you heard on the show recently, cow Fitbit trials are currently underway in Australia's north, and this is the sort of technology that's normally used by humans when they go for a walk or a jog, and it tracks the exercise, tells you how many steps you've done, etc. But researchers are putting it on cows on some stations to collect data on maternal behaviours and herd interactions to better understand things like calf losses. You can read more on that story on the ABC Rural website. But Australia's north has probably been a bit slower at adopting modern technology such as this. But Kim Forrester is on Winning Station, which is just north of Carnarvon, about 250 kilometres north. He spent his whole life on stations in the Gascoyne and Pilbara and says modern technology has dramatically helped his business.
3: I started off on School of the Air in grade one up in this country, and we had a pedal radio and a skit on the radio half an hour a day for communication. Now I'm standing way out in the middle of bush with a mobile phone.
4: When I think about the future of cattle farming, I picture a farmer behind a desk tapping buttons on an app to control the herd. How do you feel about the agriculture industry adopting technology to farm?
3: Oh, technology is the only way that we can keep in front of costs. The overheads in these games now, especially the fixed costs, government charges and insurance and fuel. So the technology, the farm bots, the automation of starting pumps and shutting pumps off without actually travelling there in the morning, where you can have a look at your farm bots and you've got a pretty good idea of what's happening out on the run, as before it was either on the motorbike or in the aeroplane or in a motor car and driving vast distances. Now we've got a pretty good handle on from an iPad or that, we've got a pretty good idea of what's happening and where we need to put our efforts for the day.
4: Do you think that's a positive thing?
3: Certainly is a positive thing. When I first started, we had a lot more people, a lot more labour on the stations. The Indigenous were incredible. They knew the country, they knew the mill runs. As now, it's you're trying to operate with the least amount of labour you possibly can, purely to survive and keep your head above water.
4: Do you think it's even possible to be competitive in the agriculture industry using old school hands-on farming practices anymore?
3: It would be very hard to be competitive it's a bit like all game, all sort of agricultural game now. You've got to get bigger and bigger to survive. And as you get bigger, you need technology to keep in front of it, purely with the vast distances that we deal with.
4: How have your returns on cattle looked since you've started using more modern farming practices?
3: At the end of the day, to get a return on cattle up here, we've got to produce calves. And the technology of the repro scans and the NILS tags that we're using to keep records on individual cows, that's helped dramatically. And the spaying of the animals, it's been a massive improvement. And no doubt it'll get better and better as the years go on and people learn to use the technology in different ways. And no doubt with AI coming along, the next 10 years will be an amazing development. Helicopters are getting that expensive now, so yeah, probably within 10 years we won't be using helicopters. We'll be sitting in a shipping container flying drones.
1: Winning station owner Kim Forrester, 17-1. Lily Phillips is part of the station's management team and knows this technology well. She says learning to use it is challenging and subscriptions can be expensive, but the benefits outweigh the high costs.
5: At the moment, we use FarmBots on most of our tanks, which send like a live stream information to how the water flow is going and the tank water height. And we also use CrushSide computer, that's a Gallagher TWR5, to record any reproductive status and performance, life data and vaccination status of our cattle coming through.
4: Can you tell me how that computer system works? Like, how does it track the data?
5: So all our cattle have NILS tags in them, and each tag's got a microchip in it. So what happens is they come into the crush and an antenna reader scans this microchip, like you would take your dog to the vet and get scanned, and then the computer reflects that microchip number and you're allowed to put information on there. So we at the moment record life data, like their date of birth estimate, their breed, where they're located, and also we do reproductive performance like lactation status and pregnancy status. So then next time they come in, we can see how they've been performing throughout the years and make decisions on if we want to keep them or sell them. And you can really pick out any lazy cows because they've got a note saying that they were empty last year and they look suspicious. And you can also figure out what your growth rates are. So recently we put some weaners into a holding paddock and I reweighed some of them the other day and I could see how much weight they were putting on each day.
4: How has using all of this technology changed the way you farm at Winning Station?
5: I think it is definitely a time saver. I think the farm bots would easily save like a day or two of work each week. And I think particularly with the farm bots, we can really get ahead of any water issues early. So I guess that animal welfare in the cattle is better because they're not going without water, really. We can pick it up 2 days earlier than we normally would have if we were just driving around doing mill runs.
4: How do you see the future of farming at Winning Station?
5: I think technology is definitely going to have a big impact. Even looking into like genetics of the herd and GBVs and getting a bit more specific in what we're doing, there's so much technology, and when you go to conferences and walk around, there's so many new ideas everywhere. So I definitely think the ag industry and where we are, it's going to change a bit in the next 10 years. And I think more people are going to start implementing more tech in their business as well. Improving technology and setting up properties has definitely helped more researchers come into the area. And I think that's just great for the whole ag industry, especially the cattle industry in this context where sometimes that's lacking a bit.
1: Lily Phillips is from Winning Station, which is about 250 kilometres north of Carnarvon And she was speaking to Nikki Bailey. And again, if you'd like to read more

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0: A group of 24 international chefs, butchers and food influencers are in Western Australia this week to learn more about the sheep industry and hopefully get them to put lamb on the menus around the world. The Lambassador program is run by Meat and Livestock Australia, and this year we'll tour WA's Great Southern and Southwest and then travel over to Victoria. MLA's Mary Johnson says it's the largest delegation in the history of the program, and they're all keen to get out of the kitchen and off social media to visit some WA farms.
2: These are real leaders in their field. They're strong and passionate users of Australian lamb already in their restaurants and in the markets. But it's an opportunity for them to learn a little bit more about Australian sheep meat production, get the opportunity to travel to some Australian sheep farms, to see our processing systems and our supply chains, and to really build their passion and develop them into ambassadors of Australian sheep meat around the globe.
3: Well, it's exciting because this is actually the second year ever that it's coming to WA. What's different about this year's group of chefs and influencers and butchers compared to last year's?
2: It's an entirely new cohort of chefs that are coming this year. We learned from last year's program, and I think one of the real highlights of last year's program was the opportunity for the chefs to actually cook at the WAMCO AGM for all of the WAMCO producers and shareholders. So we're doing that again.
3: What farms in WA are the Lambassadors going to be visiting, do you know?
2: We're going to Moojipan Merinos, just out of Katanning. And we're really excited to sample some sheep meat on farm to see how they produce lamb and their farming system. It's a similar setup in Victoria. It's great that our ambassadors are able to travel from Western Australia over to Victoria and see, you know, extremely different supply chains and production systems.
3: How are you able to bring that Lambassador program back to WA for a second year? Where was that funding coming from to make it all happen?
2: One of the key funding partners for MLA in this year's Lambassador program is the live sheep phase out funding. So through DAF funding, from an MLA perspective, it's a real opportunity for us to promote Australian lamb and our kind of distinctive qualities and the real selling points of Australian product, our high quality production systems, our supply chain, to a range of different markets. So, you know, from our perspective, it's about growing the demand for Australian lamb all over the world.
3: Fast forward 12 months, it's nearly been a year since that last WAMCO AGM. I was actually there last year and met lots of those chefs and their backgrounds and their cultural heritage. It was so fascinating. Yeah, have you kind of heard from those chefs directly since that tour finished up about the direct benefits they got from visiting places that produce Australian lamb and being able to take that back to their restaurant?
2: Yeah, absolutely, Kate. Our Lambassador network is extremely dynamic. As you said, you know, the program's been running for over a decade. We've got about 150 Lambassadors on the books who are really dynamic and constantly in touch with each other, sharing their learnings and their knowledge and their passion for Australian lamb. So it's a fantastic program from our perspective to develop advocates of Australian lamb.
3: It kicked off yesterday afternoon in Perth. So what's on the agenda? Where are they today?
2: Today we're exploring the Perth food scene and also visiting the beautiful Kings Park in Perth. We need a bit of culture when the chefs have travelled halfway around the world to be here. And then we're heading down to Katanning to prepare ourselves for the big WAMCO AGM, as well as a visit to the sale yards on Wednesday morning, a tour of the WAMCO plant, and also, you know, enjoying some good Aussie hospitality while we're there.
0: Mary Johnson is the Strategic Partnerships Manager at MLA, speaking to Kate Forrester about the 2026 Lambassador Program. 8 to 1. Let's now meet a young man with some serious talent. 8-year-old Lachlan Woodward from Tuckurimba has won this year's junior auctioneer title at the Casino Show in the Northern Rivers area of New South Wales. Here's just a taste of some of his work that put him in top spot.
4: Lachlan Woodward. I'm 8 years old and I just auctioned off. As you can hear, there's auctioning in the background. And I come from down near Tuckurimba and I love showing cows. I have some speckled parks down there. They won first and second earlier. And yeah, I'm just really excited for this show.
5: Wow, so you've already had a pretty big casino show.
4: Yeah, it's been a big day, big day.
5: Well, you're a very talented auctioneer.
4: Thanks. Just get out there and get it done. Make it easy.
5: How long have you been auctioneering for?
4: I've been auctioneering, that's about my third time.
5: Are there many kids your age that do auctioneering?
4: No, I've seen many kids that, like, about to sign their name up and then they think about and they just, like, walk away because I get very scared. Because it's very scary to be out there to not be very old. Yeah.
5: What is it that you love about it?
4: I just love auctioning off. I love seeing people bid. And I especially love, not just because it's me, I just love people bidding for younger kids because that shows them that it's actually a good thing to do because they get more bids because they're younger and also they need to start like doing it.
5: And is this a career that you're keen on, being an auctioneer, a stock and station agent?
4: Yeah, I kind of want to do that. I also want to be a road train driver.
5: A road train driver?
4: Yeah, I think they're pretty cool. I watch the show all the time.
5: Alright, so you'll be heading up to the Northern Territory for that?
4: Yeah, I love Northern Territory.
5: Thanks for talking to the ABC.
4: No problem.
0: A young man going places, Lachlan Woodward from Tuckurimba, south of Lismore on the New South Wales North Coast, speaking to Kim Honan, 6-1. Well, visitors to this year's Waroona Agricultural Show got the chance to step back in time over the weekend as they were entertained by a group of blacksmiths. The Boy and Up Foundation blacksmiths set up a mini workshop or smithy at the show to demonstrate how tools, gates and horseshoes were made in the old days. Warren East says it's a great chance to share stories.
6: Well, it's always a pleasure to demonstrate the traditional skills, and the other thing is it's just enjoyable to interact with the crowd. People often have stories about granddad who was a blacksmith or tools they've been collecting, things they've seen and done. So it just creates that atmosphere where we all share stories about the past and, for us, stories about blacksmithing. Yeah.
7: How many people, still need the services, especially in the agriculture industry, of a blacksmith?
6: That would be a modern fabrication shop mostly now, but we still repair old things and we collect old tools, and repurpose them and put them back into production. Anvils, the club is always looking for items that we can put into the smithy so we can accommodate more people because there's a lot of interest in learning the skills. And we also train youth, so young people join the club. So if people have gifted us old tools, we pass those on so that those younger generation have got something to start with, hammers and tongs. And of course, we collect anvils that allow us to have more stations in the club for people to practice the art. Mm.
7: Do you think it's important keeping these skills alive and I guess that history, that connection back to what it used to be like?
6: Yeah, there's a lot of folklore, there's a lot of tradition in blacksmithing, so certainly our founder thought that was important and he's encouraged all of us to continue that tradition. So I guess people have an understanding of the first people who really worked with iron and how critical that was to the community because the blacksmiths made all the tools. So there's some lovely fables about, how everything stopped when the blacksmith stopped working because tools weren't repaired or nothing was made. So they were the most important trade in the earlier times.
0: Warren East, Secretary of the Boy and Up Foundation Blacksmiths, speaking to Andrew Williams at the Waroona Agricultural Show that was held on the weekend. 3 minutes to onto the market now, and there was quite a large sheep sale at the Mushay Market today. Almost 8,000 sold, including 3,100 lambs. Terry Birkin has the prices for you. Hi, Terry.
8: Hi, Belinda. Numbers lifted by 1,500 head today, both in lamb and mostly sheep supply increasing. The occasional pen of new season heavy lambs were presented amongst the yarding of mainly trade and feeder weights, tailing off to stores with some showing drier skins. Although the buyer gallery was well represented, values eased by $5 to $10 across most categories of lambs, while mutton was firm to slightly cheaper. New season store lambs were selling from $80 to $160, while light lambs were making $135 to $190 a head. New season trade lambs returned $179 to $216 and heavyweights from $223 to $262 a head. Old season store lambs up to 18 kilograms carcass weight were making $108 to $164, while trade weights sold from $150 to $194 and heavy lambs sold to a top of $240 a head. Plain merino weather hoggets ranged from $120 to $185 and bigger frame hoggets sold to a top of $210. Store merino ewe hoggets were making $128 to $174 and heavyweights peaked at a top of $249 a head. Crossbred hoggets in good condition returned $174 to $225, and the best of the young rams was a pen of heavy merino in full wool and realised $250 a head. Boning ewes made $82 to $157, while medium weights returned $150 to $221, and heavy ewes sold to a top of $240 a head. Heavy weathers ranged from $170 to $252, while mature rams sold from $100 to $188 a head. This is Terry Birkin for MLA's National Livestock Reporting Service.
0: Thank you for that, Terry. On the Southern Rural Reports and the Country Hour tomorrow, an update on a Great Southern grain handling business now in its third year of operation. We'll catch up with General Manager of Commodity Ag, Casey Nasbett, who'll tell us how the company is at this point and what's in store for the future. Join us then on the ABC WA News Time, 1 o'clock. Have I done that again? I think that's the second time I've done that, that I've timed out to the news at a minute before the news. So as I was saying, General Manager of Commodity Ag is going to be here. His name's Casey Nasbett, and he's going to tell us about the company, which is a business owned and operated by the Richardson family, who also farm near Nowangerup. So that's about, 340 kilometres southeast of Perth. And Casey Nasbett's going to be here. He'll talk us through how the company has expanded over the years, so now in the third year of operation, and how they're supporting growers, particularly those with alternative grains. So Casey here on the Country Hour tomorrow, and also a little bit on the Rural Report, on the Southern Rural Reports tomorrow as well. Now it is news time, 1 o'clock.
9: Good afternoon, Jonathan Hopper with ABC News. The WA Liberals say the Cook government is dragging its heels on the next stage of illicit tobacco legislation. In March, the government introduced the first tranche of tobacco laws with fines and potential 90-day closures of businesses caught selling illegal tobacco and vapes. It promised a second tranche this year, but has today ruled out introducing new legislation before the Christmas break. Opposition police spokesman Adam Hort says the government has time to table its proposals and he wants to see them.
10: I will scrutinise any legislation that comes to this place, just like I did the first tranche, to make sure it fits the bill for Western Australia. What we saw in the last legislation was a lacklustre attempt to address organised crime in Western Australia.
9: The Australasian College of Emergency Medicine's WA chair says the aged care system needs urgent upgrades to tackle Australia's ageing population. A report by the college revealed the number of older Australians waiting more than 2 hours in emergency departments more than tripled from 2018 to 2024. The report also raised concerns about problems with the flow of patients from hospitals into aged care facilities. Dr. Vanessa Claydon has told 102.5 ABC Perth the number of beds in aged care facilities needs to be increased to meet demand.
11: We absolutely require an expansion in aged care facility beds across the country. As you say, 350 in WA hospital beds, but more than 3,000 across the country waiting to get into an aged care facility from hospital.
9: Further charges have been laid against a 34-year-old man already accused of sexual offences against children after police say they've identified two new alleged victims. The Perth music teacher faced

0: report last month after detectives seized electronic devices from his home in Hillary's. He was initially charged with producing child exploitation material and indecent dealing with a child over 13 and under 16. The man will appear in court on November 9, facing 10 new charges, including using a listening device to record private conversations. The University of Western Australia's Vice-Chancellor has outlined what he thinks a successful university merger could look like. The state government is pursuing a business case into the costs and benefits of an amalgamation between the University of WA, Murdoch and Curtin Universities. UWA is yet to make a decision as to whether it supports the merger, but Professor Amit Chakma says a merged university could allow each campus to specialise.
1: Think of Murdoch becoming a much more vibrant agriculture and environment-focused campus. Think of Curtin becoming the technology, STEM-focused, industry-focused campus. And think of Crawley as traditional law, medicine, you know, arts and sciences.
0: Politicians from across the spectrum have condemned the proposed live streaming of a US execution. Here's political reporter Lexi Junowick.
2: US Defence Secretary Pete Hegseth has said the execution of mass shooter Nedal Malik Hassan would be available for the public to watch in December, while the E-Safety Commission has revealed it can't prevent the execution of the mass shooter from being broadcast on Australian screens. Concern from federal politicians has been widespread. Labor frontbencher Murray Watt says the plan is absolutely disgusting.
3: I couldn't believe that it was real.
2: As Shadow Foreign Affairs Minister Ted O'Brien urges the government to look at every possible lever to ensure that it is not live streamed. The Greens have demanded the Prime Minister call US President Donald Trump to lobby against the proposed live stream.
0: Pope Leo is being admitted to hospital for surgery to remove a lump found on his lung, the BBC Sarah Rainsford reports.
4: Pope Leo will be admitted to the Gemelli Hospital here in Rome just 2 days after announcing that doctors had found a small lump on his lung. Addressing a crowd in St. Peter's Square on Sunday, the Pope described the growth as being localised and detected at a very early stage, but he said his doctors had advised having it removed. The Vatican has since said that the growth was found during routine checks and that the Pope has no symptoms. On Monday, Pope Leo was working as usual, but his schedule has now been cleared for just over a week to allow him to recover from the surgery.
0: Western Australia's weather, showers and gusty thunderstorms over the eastern and southern interior, far eastern Kimberley, southeast Gascoyne and northern Goldfields. For Perth, sunny today with a forecast maximum of 29 degrees. And right now in the city, it's 25.9.
5: G'day, I hope you're well. Welcome to The World Today. I'm Andy Park, coming to you from Gadigal Land in Sydney. This Tuesday, fresh debate over the death penalty ahead of a planned live-streamed execution in the US. And hospitals can be hopeless places at times, which is why some send in the clowns to lift spirits in ways medicine can't.
6: You are my sunshine.
7: I love Freddie when he comes. I didn't used to like clowns, then I met Freddie, and I think he's turned me the other way.
8: Laughter creates better bonds between people. It decreases stress. It genuinely makes people feel better.
5: Emergency department doctors say they're struggling to give older Australians the care they need, and they're warning it's going to get worse. A new report from the Australasian College of Emergency Medicine is predicting more than 400% rise in patients aged 85 and over by 2050. Aged care advocates say it's more evidence that urgent change is needed, as Stephanie Smale reports.
9: Emergency doctors trying to treat more and more older Australians say the situation is dire.
10: We have older people bringing inflatable mattresses to spend the night in the waiting room, patients spending the nights in cars, and then coming in every couple of hours into the waiting room to get their obs checked.
9: Dr. Peter Allerley is the president of the Australasian College of Emergency Medicine.
10: The frightening thing for us is the modelling would suggest we're just at the beginning of the exponential increase here.
9: He explains the prognosis when it comes to Australia's hospital emergency departments isn't good.
10: We have a flat number of beds per capita in Australia across the last 5 years, despite the increasing frailty and old population. We've got a severe shortage in aged care beds in the community as well. Something like 10,000 beds need to be built every year for the next 20 years.

0: and last year we built 800.
1: The latest state of emergency report includes projections that without change, emergency departments will be facing a 411% increase in patients aged 85 and over by 2050. Dr. Allerley says there are things both state and federal governments can do to help bring that figure down.
0: We know how to fix it as well, and we just want the governments to work together and to direct resources to stuff that works. There's the risk of different governments blaming each other when we actually just want people to work together and fix the problem. The state governments are in charge of hospital capacity, and that has not increased over the last 5 years by any significant measure when you look at on a per population basis. So the state governments have got work to do there, but they're also partially crippled in their response by having more than 3,000 patients stuck in hospitals who are fit and ready for discharge, but there's just not anywhere to provide the care that they deserve in the community.
1: The recommendations include funding better healthcare alternatives to keep older people out of emergency departments, increasing the number of hospital beds, improving prevention and funding research. Council on the Ageing CEO Patricia Sparrow says it's not just about keeping older Australians out of hospital, though.
2: The research actually shows that older people going to hospital actually do generally need to be in hospital, and sometimes that's not picked up. So it's important that we're acknowledging older people need to be in hospital and the hospital system's currently not able to cater for them.
1: Patricia Sparrow says federal, state and territory governments have work to do.
2: It's not a surprise that the population's ageing. We've known this for a long time, and we need to now ensure that we have the right amount of support both in the health system and the things that the health system does and in the aged care system to make sure people are getting the support they need.
1: The Federal Minister for Employment and Workplace Relations, Amanda Rishworth, says the issue is a high priority.
3: Our government is working very closely with state and territory governments. We've struck a record hospital deal of $25 billion of funding to our hospitals. But of course, we're making huge investments in aged care as well, supporting people to stay at home, investments in more aged care beds. So this is a challenge. We've all got to work together.
1: The federal government has also announced another $630 million to help fund pay rises for health, disability and community services workers.
4: Stephanie Smale there. As Australian authorities debate how and if the live stream of a US Army execution could be blocked on Australian screens, the practice of capital punishment in the US has become somehow even more controversial. First, it was the botched lethal injection of convicted Tennessee murderer Christa Pike, who miraculously survived and is now back on death row again. Now, the prospect of the televised firing squad execution of Nedal Malik Hassan, the first firing squad execution in the US since World War II, has reminded the world that, at least in this regard, the US has more in common with Iran, North Korea, Somalia and Afghanistan. Emeritus Professor Carolyn Strange studies the death penalty as Professor of History at the ANU, and she joins me now. Professor, in Australia, WA was the last state to abolish capital punishment in 1984, would you believe? Britain was 1965, Canada was 1976, but in the US, 27 out of 50 states still have the death penalty. So where does this US practice originate from in the sort of legal sense?
5: Well, it's a very interesting thing to be talking about the United States because there are significant differences. For example, in 1846, Michigan was one of the first jurisdictions in the world to abolish the death penalty, and it has never reinstated it. You have other states, currently Florida is leading, which have inflicted the death penalty at a much higher rate. And it's, at the moment, mainly the southern U.S. states. So it is illegal in federal law, under federal law. The Supreme Court ruled in 1976 that it did not constitute cruel and unusual punishment. But that was mainly on procedural grounds. So there's never been a ruling, a definitive U.S. ruling at the Supreme Court level that the practice of capital punishment itself is unconstitutional. But that said, most countries and jurisdictions of the world, you mentioned various Australian states, have not abolished the death penalty through a legal ruling. It's through a political process. So it's debated by a legislature, it's a constitutional change, it happens in other ways. So that's one of the distinctions of the United States.
4: Since that

0: of push to abolish the death penalty in the 1960s and 70s in the US, it seems that the death penalty has sort of come back into style popularly in the US. Do Americans largely support it today?
1: There have been very strong differences in Gallup poll and other polling devices to tap public opinion. Very stark differences over time. It was down below 50% in the mid-1960s. It is just now just over 50%. But one has to remember that's the entire population of the U.S. that that Gallup is drawing from. There are strong differences between different states of the U.S. But we have to also consider that when, you know, Canadians or Australians, for example, are polled on their opinions on the death penalty, you often get 50 or 60% saying they would be happy to reinstate it. So the public opinion is not necessarily starkly different between the U.S. and other jurisdictions. But what is distinct is the political apparatus in the United States that makes it more possible.
0: The method of execution from lethal injection to firing squad has been partly the issue at debate in the states lately. What does that say about the debate more broadly?
1: Well, we can see that, for example, every execution carried out in 2026 has been by lethal injection. That practice began in 1982 as a way of replacing other methods such as death by hanging, firing squad, gas, and the electric chair. The idea was that it would be painless, it would be clinical, and it would be efficient. And this is what was promised. However, there is a lot of research that suggests that one of the reasons for the uptick was the way that lethal injection, the uptick in the number of executions from the 1980s and into the 1990s, was that it appeared to be more palatable to people who supported the death penalty. We didn't have to think of ourselves as brutal if we would execute in a way that basically put people to sleep. So this is one of the issues then. When you have a high failure rate by lethal injection, in fact, it has a higher failure rate by comparison to the other methods I just mentioned, you get a pushback for something that appears to be more certain. However, there is no either certain or humane way, of course, to put an individual to death. All of them have different kinds of reasons for failure.
0: U.S. Secretary of War Pete Hegseth has pointed to the deterrent factor in the his wish to live stream the execution of the Fort Hood mass murderer. But is there any evidence that capital punishment acts as a deterrent?
1: There is research that goes back to the 1950s that looks at whether or not the death penalty has a unique deterrent effect, and there's been no robust research that proves this. It's a moral certitude, but that's a different sort of thing. There's also a great deal of evidence that by live streaming this execution, it would put, and it has already put, much more attention on the perpetrator than the victims. The other question is, who is the audience? Is it an audience of jihadist terrorists? They're going to love this. This is something that would prove that the great Satan is an enemy of Islam. So that sense of the execution as having an unintended message was exactly the reason why most jurisdictions, including the United States, determined by the late 19th, early 20th century, and this is across the board in most of the Western world, that executions should be private. There will be more control over the message.
0: We'll have to leave it there. Emeritus Professor of History at the ANU, Carolyn Strange, thank you so much for your time.
1: I'm very pleased to speak with you. Thank you, Andy.
0: Back home now, and dementia is already the leading cause of death in Australia, and a new study now estimates the number of people diagnosed worldwide is set to double by 2050. Experts say women are most at risk, but that more research is needed to work out why, as Bridget Fitzgerald reports.
2: It can be a devastating diagnosis, especially when someone has so many years ahead of them. Anne Peach was just 59 when she was diagnosed with younger onset dementia.
3: At work, I was starting to forget people's names, my staff's names, which was a little bit, you know, confronting. And I couldn't remember from one day to the next what was on, what I had to do. I kept keeping a whole lot of diaries and, you know, I'd start a new page.

0: new every day. I couldn't do the financial reporting that I'd been so good at. And so work was becoming a little bit stressful. And I thought, oh gosh, that something's amiss.
1: Ann Peach says she was lucky to get an early diagnosis, which was later found to be Lewy body dementia.
0: It was awful. It's awful getting a diagnosis. Your whole world changes. But being positive, you can do positive things to, you know, make it more acceptable and live well.
1: A landmark study published in the Journal of the American Medical Association Neurology today estimates the number of new dementia cases worldwide will double by 2050, and women are and will continue to be disproportionately affected. Professor Henry Brodaty from the Centre for Healthy Brain Ageing at UNSW Sydney is one of the report authors. He says more research is needed into why women are at higher risk.
2: Particularly in years gone by, women had less education, less opportunity for occupations that would stimulate their mind. They may have had more stress. We know women have higher rates of depression and anxiety. And all of these may be risk factors for developing dementia. The role of menopause is controversial, not really clear that plays a role, that perhaps stopping estrogens production may play a role in that. I don't think it's really established what the biological mechanism is for the difference in the rates between men and women.
1: Professor Michael Woodward is the Honorary Medical Advisor to Dementia Australia and also Head of Dementia Research at Austin Health in Melbourne. He says women are at increased risk during menopause, but more needs to be understood about the role hormonal changes may play. And importantly, risk to both men and women is linked to lifestyle factors.
3: It's absolutely true that about 50% of dementia risk can be eliminated if we attend to 14 modifiable lifestyle factors. The big four are exercise, at least 40 minutes five times a week, and it should be reasonably it should be above just mild exercise. Second, diet. It should be as Mediterranean as possible. Lots of colours, lots of vegetables, not too much fat, the sort of thing that's eaten in small villages in Greece and Italy. Thirdly, you need to make sure you are socially interacting. And fourthly, make sure that you keep your brain active. Do 30 minutes of mental exercise every day. If you attend to those four, and there's a few other risk factors such as not too much alcohol, not smoking, keeping your cholesterol under control, wearing your hearing aids if you need them, having your vision corrected and other factors, we can reduce that risk considerably.
1: The research found that around 11.4 million people developed dementia globally in 2023, and that by 2050, that figure will rise to 24.7 million people each year. Professor Woodward says the scale is concerning.
3: That's going to overwhelm the system. So yes, prevention's important, but we also have to get the system ready, or indeed make some breakthroughs, have some drugs that can actually slow down or even prevent dementia.
1: 14 years after she was told she had dementia, Ann Peach says she's learned how to manage her symptoms. She continues to live at home with her husband, and she's busier than ever with her advocacy work. She wants Australians to know you can still have quality of life after a diagnosis.
0: We can intervene. There are interventions that can be done, and there are always research going on, and you just don't know what's around the corner. But that stigma's got to be addressed. It affects anybody, and we're all so different with it too. So no two of us will be the same.
4: That's dementia patient Ann Peach, ending that report from Bridget Fitzgerald and Paige Coburn. I'm Andy Park. 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Subscribe to the podcast for all our stories. Just search for The World Today. Back overseas now, and cyber attacks on government websites might be one thing, but spare a thought for France, where a new kind of hack has really hit them where it hurts, the cheese section. Hundreds of French supermarket refrigerators have been targeted in a cyber attack that's caused fires and food losses. Paris prosecutors are investigating after hackers remotely raised fridge temperatures to as high as 50 degrees. Here's Rachel Hayter.
5: Hitting Parisians where it hurts.
6: Vide, vide au niveau des rayons frais.
7: Empty, completely empty, especially the chilled food section. There's no meat, hardly any fresh meat. They still got some fruit and vegetables, but that's about it.
5: Did it affect your

0: shopping, the reporter asks.
1: Of course it's affecting my shopping. I couldn't get everything I wanted. I only bought non-perishable food.
0: Do you know what happened?
1: I know there was a cyber attack, and it's starting to get worrying, especially when it comes to our personal data and our future. And what's going to happen next time?
0: Hackers remotely accessed refrigerators and freezers in hundreds of French supermarkets, raising temperatures to as high as 50 degrees Celsius, sparking fires and spoiling food. Carrefour says 80 of its supermarkets were hit. 5% of Monoprix's almost 500 stores were affected. Les Mousquetaires, which owns retailer Intermarché, says fridges at about 150 of its stores were heated to 50 degrees overnight for 6 hours. On X, Cooperative U CEO Dominic Schelcher said his supermarket group was also affected.
2: Targeting equipment essential to the preservation of fresh products and the food supply of the French people is of extreme gravity and is unprecedented.
0: France's National Cybersecurity Agency is investigating and coordinating with European counterparts because other countries could also be affected. Australian cybersecurity expert Alastair McGibbon, who was a former special advisor to the Prime Minister, says it's too early to know who's responsible, but he has his suspicions.
3: There have been a lot of reports recently that Russia has been behind a whole range of these types of activities. So it would certainly fit that mould.
0: So how did the hackers do it?
3: Well, there was what's called an outdated piece of firmware. In this case, it was a piece of Danish technology that sits inside these refrigerators that are used by a number of French supermarket chains. And it was out of date. And a vulnerability in there was exploited by the offender or offenders, and they just turned up the temperature, turned up to 50 degrees Celsius, didn't only wreck the goods that were meant to be kept cold, but actually caused fires and others to break out inside some of these supermarkets.
0: Alastair McGibbon says other important infrastructure could be running on either outdated or vulnerable systems.
3: It just highlights the very extended supply chain that sits behind technology. That same connectivity, which makes perfect business sense, was abused by someone to cause harm because the security of that system wasn't sufficient for a modern day threat environment.
0: So could an attack like this happen in Australia?
3: You never say never, in that I make an assumption that similar connected technologies exist all around the world, whether they're inside fridges and freezers in supermarkets or they're in a broader industrial supply chain, whether it's the same or a similar type of incident, sure, these things are all possible. And in this case, it's led to a pretty disastrous consequence, and it could have been way worse. And we should expect these types of incidents to not just occur, but to occur more often in future years.
4: That's cybersecurity expert Alastair McGibbon, ending that report by Rachel Hayter. Well, finally, today, they say laughter is the best medicine, but while easy to prescribe, it can be harder to swallow if you're not in the mood. At hospitals across the nation, specialised entertainers known as clown doctors or laughter care specialists are being deployed in an effort to lift spirits. And their patients aren't just the young, they're also young at heart, as Alison Shaw reports.
5: Okay, just very gentle.
6: Oh! Freddie the Clown doesn't have a medical degree, but he's using his 47 years in the performing arts to help heal the sick.
5: Show me the way to go home. It's meaningful, it's rewarding, it's also outrageously fun, and one of my favourite jobs of all time. And a little bit of dancing over here.
6: The entertainer usually dons a fedora, a red nose and a red bow tie as he sings and plays his ukulele or his accordion.
5: Do you think it matches my outfit?
7: You know, it fits in.
6: He's taking part in a six-month trial at a geriatric care and rehab centre in southeast Melbourne. And so far, Freddie the Clown is a big hit.
5: You are my sunshine, my only sunshine.
8: I love Freddie when he comes. I didn't used to like clowns, then I met Freddie, and I think he's turned me the other way.
9: Oh my God, Freddie, you're really good. You're keeping everyone happy.
5: Oh! So when I walk into a room,

0: process. We call that a clown internship, where you do sort of an apprenticeship, where you learn all how to bring those skills effectively into the hospital settings. And that's a long process, takes about a year.
1: And he says healthcare clowning, the technical term, has science behind it too.
0: Lots of studies about the work, and it has enormous impact on staff well-being, on patient well-being. It helps people to feel more hope in a situation at the hospital. It really reduces stress. It gives people more resilience in healthcare, and actually helps kids to follow their healthcare more closely.
1: Back in 2009, the organisation was also at the centre of a world-first quantitative study to measure the benefits of the Laughter Care program in the aged care sector. It found a significant reduction in resident agitation levels and increased social engagement and quality of life. Freddie the Clown says this type of performing is all the more rewarding.
2: When I'm doing entertainment, it's all about me. When I'm there working this type of job, it's a collaboration. So I'm not coming in just doing Elvis songs and thank you very much and I'm gone and I don't remember anyone's name. It's all about focusing on the person, focusing on the group of people, the community, focusing on the families and the staff to transform a situation that's quite challenging into a situation that's quite wonderful and beautiful.
3: Yay, fantastic.
4: Good on you, Freddie the Clown, ending that report by Alison Shaw and Iskander Razak. And that's all from the World Today team this Tuesday. Thanks for your company. I hope you can join me at the same time tomorrow. I'm Andy Park. Enjoy the rest of your day.

0: Smart conversation, good company, and the people bringing Perth's arts and culture to life. Settle in with Joe Trilling. Because you never know who might drop in on Afternoons with Joe Trilling. 102.5 ABC Perth and across WA.
1: A big hello to those of you just tuning in from the regions. A lot still to come on the show. Sabby will be in the studio, of course, to answer all your gardening questions a little later, being Tuesday. Next, this somewhat ties into our musical game, which is, well, I'm just going to keep it simple. Carrie Cox would like the song, in your view, that is the most bogan. I've got a message from somebody who lives in Mirrabooka saying the Newcastle song by Bob Hudson. Somebody else wants the Angels, No Secrets, After the Rain. And Matthew says, after a sweaty Saturday night, shouting back from the mosh pit with the floor bouncing to the beat like it was the 80s at Pinocchio's, he would like Hard Times from Spy versus Spy. He'd also take Don't Tear It Down as well. So send them through 0437 221025. But next, you're going to hear from the lead singer of the Choir Boys. And if you were coming of age in the 80s, then you know the Choir Boys were anything but. They were pub rockers who lived and played hard. And their seminal song, which I just played, Run to Paradise, did become the opening line in a book of untold stories. Well, apparently they're ready to spill those stories. So stick around if you're a fan of the Choir Boys. First, though, we do need to get the latest from the newsroom. Maya Cordick is in the studio. Hi, Maya.
2: Good afternoon, Joe. The state opposition's health spokesperson, Libby Mettam, says it's appalling WA has the second lowest number of hospital beds per capita in the country. An Australasian College for Emergency Medicine report found the number of older people presenting at emergency departments increased by 6% between 2018 and 2024. A man has appeared in a Perth court charged over a police chase which resulted in an elderly man being seriously injured. Edward Kelly Humes was allegedly driving a stolen vehicle when police pursued it through several suburbs yesterday. A man in his 80s whose car was involved in a collision with a police vehicle was taken to hospital. And the UWA Vice Chancellor has outlined what he thinks a successful university merger could look like. The state government is pursuing a business case into the costs and benefits of an amalgamation between UWA, Murdoch and Curtin Universities. Professor Amit Chukma says a merged university could allow each campus to specialise. Thank you, Joe.
1: Thank you, Maya. I should have also said we're going to have a nutritionist in the studio because there are so many different things you can put in.

0: your tea, coffee, with your cereal, oat milk, almond milk, soy milk, macadamia milk, coconut milk, rice milk. I just stick to, you know, the simple full cream cow's milk. There are just, it's a dizzying array of choices. So this nutritionist is going to sort of help you out with which is the healthiest. I've already had quite a few people getting in touch saying you cannot call fruit or nuts from a tree milk. But what do you put in your coffee? Are you, do you just stick to cow's milk or do you prefer something different?
1: Yeah, I just, cow's milk, full cream milk for me in my coffee. I have tried the alternatives before, but I find coffee just, for me, tastes best with the
0: cow's milk. Yeah. Now, of course, there are people who are lactose intolerant, so I'm not saying, you know, there's anything wrong with putting the alternatives in, but can we call them milk? I'm not sure. Thank you very much for the headlines, Maya.
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0: And Pipwell's got an update for you. Hi, Pip.
3: Hey, Joe. A few systems on the radar today. There is a broad trough stretching over parts of the north, and that's likely to generate some showers and thunderstorms for eastern parts of the Kimberley, the interior, and over the northern goldfields this afternoon. Not much rain expected in the gauge, though. It's also quite warm across the top end. Temperatures forecast to reach into the low 40s for places like Wyndham. Meanwhile, a ridge of high pressure extends over southern and central WA, keeping conditions sunny and settled, particularly over the southwest land division, a bit of cloud about extending from Exmouth to the interior as well. Now, in the city today, it is hot. We're really getting a taste of summer now, sunny skies and a forecast top of 29. It's going to be warm tonight as well, dropping to just 16 overnight. Tomorrow, looking warm and gusty, 31 degrees the top, with a late shower or two forecast as a cold front inches towards the coast. And I'll have more details on what we can expect over the next few days in the weather tonight, Joe.
0: Thank you, Pip. What about you, milk-wise? Are you a...
3: I'm a dairy.
0: You're a dairy? Cow's milk?
3: And I've tried. I've tried almond and oat, and really nice in a chai, particularly oat, but I can't come off dairy.
0: Okay. Lee in South Guildford was saying, sorry, gang, you simply cannot call nut or soy juices from steeping the milk. Milk comes from mammals by basic definition. And somebody else has said, if we're calling nut milk milk, can we start calling the real stuff cow juice? If Farmer Damien's still listening, I think he'll have views. Thank you very much, Pip. It is 25 minutes to 2. You're tuned into 102.5 ABC Perth and WA. Back to Bogan Music, said with love. Carrie Cox, I don't know how you're going to choose. This is really difficult. Ross in Australind says, speaking of Ted Mulry, gang, what about Jamaica Rum? Phil wants, I wish I was 17 again, from the Radiators. And Alex says, L7, packing a rod, nothing more hardcore live in a messy pub. And Sandra from Gingin says, talking about Holden's and the fact that Bathurst was on last weekend, you really couldn't go past King of the Mountain from Midnight Oil, could you? Thank you very much. 0437 221 0025. Keep your song suggestions coming. Next, you are going to hear from Mark Gable, lead singer of the Cowboys. The Rolling Stones will take us there.
4: Never.

0: The Stones, Never Want to Lose You at 20 to 2. You're tuned into 102.5 ABC Perth and WA. Now, Run to Paradise, you just heard a snippet of it, is a song that's become synonymous with the wild, hedonistic, soggy beer coaster culture of the late 70s and early 80s. The band that wrote it were a group of ragtag mates from Sydney's northern beaches, and they were living the dream, or at least that's what it looked like. 35 years later, the band is ready to share the real stories behind those heady days in a theatre show that is part concert, part story, and to tell you all about it, none less than the lead singer of the Choir Boys, Mark Gable. G'day, Mark.
1: Hello, Joe. How are you?
0: I'm very well. I'm very well. Now, I'm a bit too young. I was born in Sydney, but in 1980, so a bit too young to experience you in your heyday.
1: Yes, yes.
0: But you were an iconic pub band. But this show, which is called Run to Paradise, is performed in a theatre. What was behind that choice?
1: Well, the behind the show was that 20 years ago this year, we did the Countdown Spectacular. And so that was with people like the Eurogliders, Sherbet, Leo Sayer, a bunch of other people, and, you know, touring around Australia, celebrating the Countdown years. And I was really enjoying the shows. You know, Renee Gay was on the show as well, a whole bunch of other people. And I was really enjoying the shows. And then I started talking to people backstage. And because we had a collective of people, you know, different artists from different times in Australia, they started telling me their stories, you know, like behind the scenes stories. And I was like, oh, wow. This is better than what anybody ever does on stage, you know. So I was just, you know,
0: inspired, you know, to do it yourself.
1: Yes, you know, and so, you know, that inspired the show, because, like,

0: we listen to the music, you know, and, you know, we love it, right? You know, it doesn't matter whether it's the Angels, In Excess, AC/DC, you know, or even Renee Geyer back in the day. We listen to the music and we go, wow, these people are just, they're just amazing. They must be beautiful. You know, they don't have any problems at all. And they don't do any crazy stuff, you know. It's just magical listening to it all. And then, but, you know, when I was hearing the stories, right, I was like, oh, wow. You know, and it's behind the scenes stories that's what the show's about. And so we play the music of the artists, you know, as I said, whether it's the Angels or Dragon, you know, AC/DC, you know, Divinyls, et cetera, et cetera. But it's the stories that mainly I tell, but the band tell as well, about how these things happened and what happened behind the scenes. Uh-huh. That really is the amazing part.
1: It sounds very enticing. Mark Gable, lead singer of the Choir Boys, my guest this afternoon. They are coming to town. You can catch them at the Astor this Saturday. And Mark, I mean, this show is full of untold stories of your own. Come on, you've got to share a few sneaky spoilers, particularly for those listening from the regions who maybe can't get to Perth. Let's start with, how did Deep Purple leave you with a limp?
0: Well, I won't tell the full story, but they invited us. We were on tour with them. And, you know, we were, you know, absolutely, you know, gobsmacked to be on tour with, you know, a band like Deep Purple, who were, you know, one of the biggest bands in the world in the 70s. Here we are in the 80s touring with them. And they invited us to a friendly soccer match. But I won't tell you any more than that.
1: Oh, you tease. Okay, next question for you, Mark Gable. Yes. What was Chuck Berry's strange backstage habit?
0: Well, it was more, put it this way, it was what he did with, Chuck Berry in the 70s never toured with a band. He always used the support band to be his backing band, and didn't matter where it was in the world. And they would never meet or rehearse before the show. The band had to know what happened, you know, what the songs were and all the rest of it, and they were told the songs that they were doing. But it was how he instructed them, and I won't tell you that, it was how he instructed them on stage, because that's when they would meet in front of the audience and Chuck would walk out and then tell them how it was going to go on stage. But the audience didn't hear it. And, of course, since I knew the band that she used on that that particular series of shows, they told me what she did and said.
1: Hair-raising stuff. Okay, Mark Gable, my final question for you. What happened to Iggy Pop's pants? And you have to answer this one.
0: Well, I can't answer it in full detail, right? But Iggy Pop, you know, look, he had a bit of a drug issue, right? Just between you and I, Joe. And because he did participate in that, it gave him a bit of a toiletry plop.
1: Okay, we'll leave it there. I shouldn't have asked you that story, should I, Mark? I mean, the saying goes, you know, what happens on the road stays on the road. And I worked in festivals for a little moment, and some of the rider requests, boy, oh boy, you could almost write a book, couldn't you? I want to go back, though, to the late 70s. Remind us how a group of 20-something mates got together and formed a band that grew beyond an idea. How did it all happen?
0: Well, it's weird. It's like, it's a different world now, I think, you know. You know, it's a different environment. You know, Australian artists, you know, one being a Perth artist, you know, Tame Impala. He's doing very well, you know, all over the world through the internet, you know, and that's the way that it works now. But back then it was like, oh, What am I going to do with my life, you know? You know, and you go, oh, yeah, they asked me to leave school, so, oh, I don't know, I'll get a couple of jobs. No, I didn't like that.

0: you know. And the same thing happened to Ian Moss from Coal Chisel. He was like working here and working there, and he said, oh, no, this isn't working, you know, and just started playing music. The key to it is that Todd Hunter from Dragon, who's the bass player, Mark Hunter, who was obviously their infamous singer, who's in our past, it's his brother. And I said, I remember asking Todd once, I said, what did you do? How did it start? And he goes, oh, we just bumped into walls, you know. We're just bumping into walls. And I went, well, that was basically it. You just like...
1: And pick up a guitar and hang out in a panel van and drive around and make some music, jump onto a stage.
0: I was working as a window dresser at David Jones at Warringah Mall in Brookvale, Northern Beaches, and this Canadian guy who I didn't know, who was told that I was a guitarist, came up to me, when I was outside David Jones, and he said, I can't do my Canadian accent. Hey, what's your name? You know, like, my name is Brian. I said, Mark. He said, I hear you're a guitarist. You want to be in a band? And so that's the way it worked. And so I think that In Excess was the same. They were all at school.
1: And then you'd have to scribble down, you know, a landline number on a bit of paper to try and track each other down and also meet at the pub or at the beach.
0: Well, that's it. How are we going to, it wasn't like I said, here, I'll just give you my number, text me. You couldn't do that.
1: Times have changed. It's 10 minutes to 2. You tuned into 102.5 ABC Perth and WA, and the Choir Boys are coming to town. You're hearing from Mark Gable, lead singer, and their show Run to Paradise. It is part concert, part story, as you're hearing, is going to be at the Astor this Saturday night. To that song, Mark Gable, Run to Paradise, yes. It's you had plenty of terrific songs, but it's the one everyone still knows, can belt out the lyrics to, still gets requested. What does it mean to you now?
0: Well, it's more, I've always described it this way, you know, because it's obviously part of Australian culture and it's nothing to do with us. It's everything to do with the Australian public, and it's they embrace the song. And I describe it like this, you know, we gave birth to a child and it ran away and went on to live a better life, you know. And that's the way I describe it, is that it's like it belongs to the Australian public. We were there, we recorded it, I knew what went on, and it wasn't as romantic as what the song was, as it turned out. You know, once again, a piece of magic that has been embraced by the Australian public, and we're so pleased that they love it so much and we have so much fun when we perform it for them.
1: Do you still get that thrill all these decades later? I mean, live music. I was talking to somebody about the jazz festival that's also coming up, and it's just that magic that happens when you've got people, in your case probably more sweaty than at a jazz festival, but people and musicians and that chemistry that happens in the space in between.
0: Yes, it's like... It's magical, you know, and to perform it in front of people and still, and we just did Alice Springs, and then we did I've forgotten the name, but it'll come to me in a minute. And you know, the performances, you know, the audience were great because they make it work, that song, you know, because they go, yes, we love this song so much, you know, so it's
1: everybody
0: it's
1: sings
0: really
1: along
0: so much fun.
1: Mark, I've got a final question for you.
0: Sure.
1: We have been celebrating all things Bogan because there is a bloke who's pledged to resume building the Holden Commodore. It's a bit of a half-formed thought, but, you know, never mind. So we've been asking for everyone's most Bogan song, and this is going to be quite the playlist. Someone's just said Living Next Door to Alice from Smokey, Steve from Jero wants John Williamson's I Can't Feel Those Chains Any Longer, Andrew wants Evie Part 1, Let Your Hair Hang Down by Stevie Wright, Sandy and Caratha wants Get a Hair Cut and Get a Real Job. That is a cracker. And Joe in Mount Hawthorne, Australian Crawl, Boys Light Up. Mark Gable, lead singer of the Choir Boys. What's your favourite Bogan tune?
0: It has to be The Cicada That Ate Five Doc by a band called Outline. No.

0: I reckon it fits the bill, Mark Gable.
1: Yes, that's the one. That's the great. That's much better than what everybody else picked.
0: Great to talk to you, Mark. Thank you for your time this afternoon. And I'm sure there are going to be plenty of stories shared on Saturday night.
1: There will be. Thank you, Joe.
0: Oh, hang on, hang on. Someone's just sent me a message saying I'm curious to know what the $10 ticket mystery is about. Is that to do with your show, Mark Gable? Do you know anything about that?
1: I don't know. That's like you've got me there.
0: Okay.
1: The $10 mystery.
0: We'll try and explore it. I thought it might have something to do with your show. A delight talking to you, and have fun on Saturday.
1: Thanks, Joe.
0: Mark Gable there, the lead singer of the Choir Boys. And here is that song.

0: Run to Paradise from the Choir Boys, and you can catch them at the Astor this Saturday night. The news is fast approaching. You will hear the bulletin in a couple of minutes, and then we'll be back to talk about which milk you're putting in your coffee these days. Oat, almond, soy, lactose-free, skim, macadamia, coconut rice. Then, of course, there is cow's milk, a dizzying array of choices available, but which is actually the healthiest? I'm going to have a nutritionist to hand. So if you've got questions, 1300 221 0025, I have got so many messages from so many of you disputing whether milk produced from nuts can actually be called milk. Daryl saying, I was of the opinion that milk comes from a mammal, but the drinking of cow's milk is a new phenomenon only since pasteurisation was invented. Before that, the only way milk could be drunk safely was to make your own from nuts, wheats and so on. And apparently there are recipes from the 15th century. So nut or grain milk has a historical precedence. Daryl, I had not heard that. I cannot verify it. It's very, very interesting. More on milk and the best choice you can make from a nutritional point of view coming up after the news, and then Sabrina will be in the studio. If you've got a gardening question for her, the same number applies, 1300 221 0025. Chat soon. It's 2 o'clock.
1: What does Perth sound like to you? Sounds like the Fremantle Markets. 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
2: Good afternoon, Jonathan Hopper with ABC News. A man has appeared in a Perth court charged over a police chase which resulted in an elderly man being seriously injured. Edward Kelly Humes was allegedly driving a stolen vehicle when police pursued it through several suburbs yesterday. A man in his 80s whose car was involved in a collision with a police vehicle was taken to hospital. Mr. Humes has appeared in court on multiple charges, including stealing a motor vehicle, failing to stop, reckless driving, and no authority to drive. There was no application for bail, and the 27-year-old is scheduled to appear in court again next week. WA's health minister says the state has been acting to improve healthcare for older Australians, and it's the federal government needing to do more. The Australasian College for Emergency Health has reported a lack of aged care beds to support older patients transitioning out of hospitals. It also revealed the amount of older Australians waiting more than 2 hours in an emergency department has tripled from 2018 to 2024. Meredith Hammett says it's the federal government's responsibility to help upgrade the aged care sector.
3: So Western Australian government is doing a lot to provide community support for older people, care close to home, care that's appropriate to their needs, to work with the aged care sector to provide those additional beds. What we need is for the federal government to do more in this space.
2: The Prime Minister has confirmed he will attend the COP Climate Summit in Turkey next month after unsuccessfully bidding to host the summit. Australia instead helped stage a pre-COP summit in Fiji and Tuvalu last week to spotlight the effect of climate change in the region, but it attracted few world leaders from outside the Pacific. Anthony Albanese says it's important that he attends the Turkey summit.
4: I think it sends a really good message that you essentially have leadership of this COP from Turkey and Australia, two countries that are geographically very, very distant, have different economies, different cultures, but which are working together in the interests of humanity.
2: The Greens are calling for a Senate inquiry into the federal government's proposed changes to taxes on discretionary trusts. Political reporter Isabella Tolhurst has more from Parliament House.
5: Treasurer Jim Chalmers has confirmed Labor will introduce a bill to Parliament tomorrow seeking to place a minimum 30% tax on discretionary trusts. He says it'll make tax on income from working more equal to income from assets, and that the change will affect less than 5%

0: And of Australians. The government will need the Greens' support to pass the laws, but Greens Senator Nick McKim says the legislation should be sent to a Senate inquiry first. He's concerned Labor's watered the laws down too much, leaving loopholes that benefit Australia's wealthiest while failing to address inequality in the tax system.
1: Saudi Arabia's energy minister is vowing there will be a serious response to deadly attacks on the kingdom's airports and oil and gas facilities by Yemen's Iran-backed Houthi movement. Tuiyong Fitzpatrick reports.
2: The Houthis say they launched the attacks in retaliation for brutal Saudi aggression against areas they control in western Yemen. A Saudi-led coalition is providing air support for Yemeni pro-government forces battling the Houthis on Yemen's Red Sea coast and other areas. The international airport in the Saudi capital Riyadh will remain closed until at least Saturday amid continuing attacks by Yemen's Houthi rebels. UN Secretary General Antonio Guterres warns attacks on civilians and civilian infrastructure are a violation of international law.
1: In the NRL, the Perth Bears have begun their search for a new CEO following Anthony Disegli's resignation last week after he reportedly lost the support of the board. Mr. Disegli had previously served as Director of News and Current Affairs at Seven West Media and was the editor of the West Australian newspaper. The club has not said why Mr. Disegli left. General Manager of Football Gareth Holmes is serving as interim CEO. Board Chairman Ben Morton says to lead the Bears is a privilege and is confident the role will attract strong new candidates. WA's weather, showers and gusty thunderstorms over the eastern and southern interior, far eastern Kimberley, southeast Gascoyne and northern Goldfields. For Perth, sunny today with a forecast top of 29 degrees. Tomorrow, Wednesday, a sunny morning with showers in the afternoon and evening, a top of 31. And right now in the city, it's 27.2. 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
4: Hello, hello. Lovely to have your company this Tuesday afternoon. I have got quite a few texts from you all telling you what you put in your cup of tea or cup of coffee. Mick the Greater Driver's like, Joe, just straight unhomogenised with cream on the top milk for him. And even more texts from those of you taking aim at what can and cannot be called milk. John and Karen up. Milk is an animal product. All vegetable products are juices. We are actually going to get into the nutritional value of oat milks, almond milks, soy milks, macadamia, coconut, rice. But if you want to tell me a coffee order, feel free, 0437221025. And if you've got a question for our senior nutrition coordinator from the Cancer Council, Michaela Atkinson, she's broken down which are the best options when it comes to bread in the supermarket, wraps, and now we are tackling milk, then give us a call, 1300221025. Sabrina will be in after that to answer all of your gardening questions first. We need to talk music. What kind of music, Carrie Cox?
5: We wanted bogan songs today. That's right. Unapologetically so. Back on the news, we heard yesterday that an Aussie billionaire has pledged to start building the Holden Commodore in Australia again. And it doesn't matter whether you have a little bit of bogan in you or a lot. We all have a little bit. But it was worth something, worth celebrating. So we decided
4: bring forth in a bogan, if not out of bogan. If you don't have, you know, what it requires to be a real bogan.
5: Which is being bought in Mackay, like myself. I loved this topic and it was so much fun. Thank you to everyone who came to play. Lots and lots and lots of great suggestions. And I had so much fun listening to all of these back there. So just a few honourable mentions. Nice Day to Go to the Pub by the Cosmic Psychos. Living Next Door to Alice, they got a few votes. Screaming Jets, of course, their song Better, Embrace Your Inner Bogan, says Tony. Motley Crue, Kickstart. There was I Wish I Was 17 Again by The Radiators. Thanks for that one, Phil. This one I'd never heard before, so I've clipped this one up. It's by Bob Hudson. It's called The Newcastle Song.
6: Because up in Newcastle they have very strange mating habits. All the young women of Newcastle walk down the main street, which is called Hunter Street, for reasons that will become obvious later on in the song. All the young men of Newcastle drive down Hunter Street in their hot FJ Holdens with chrome-plated grease nipples and double reverse overhead twists.

0: damn dual handles. Down Hunter Street, which is called Hunter Street for reasons that are becoming rapidly more.
1: Well worth the full listen if you have time.
2: Good lyrics, so good lyrics.
1: Look that one up. Sandra in Gingin says, talking about Holden's and the fact that Bathurst was on last weekend, you can't go past King of the Mountain, Midnight Oil.

And because this was so hard in the end and I just couldn't make up my mind, I conferred with Ash, my dear colleague, and she rang her stepdad, Jim, who identifies as Pete Bogan, and we ran a selection by him. This is where he's landed, and it happens to have been the choice by Sandy of Karratha. He's George Thorogood and the Destroyers. Thanks for playing.

There we go. That was karaoke winner today. Get a haircut, George Thorogood. Love that love that song. Thumbs up, thumbs up, thumbs up. Somebody else is saying, I haven't heard that since the 90s, but I can still sing every word. Oh, it's Tim and Adderdale. And quite a few.

0: your requests for K-San in the poll. We'll do it all again tomorrow. It is 12 minutes past two. And when is milk milk? Are you a purist full cream cow's milk drinker? You might, of course, be lactose intolerant, but plenty of you are opting for non-dairy options for other reasons, calories, taste, ethical reasons. So the Cancer Council has done the hard work. They have reviewed which are the best for you, nutritionally speaking. And back in the studio, Michaela Atkinson, their senior nutrition coordinator. And if you've got a question for Michaela regarding milk, 1300 221025. Hello to you again.
1: Hi, Joey.
0: And plenty of questions already coming through on the text line. And before I go any further, I've got a message from somebody saying, I had a bit of an experience in London where I had pea milk. That was an interesting coffee for sure. What on earth is pea milk?
1: Yeah, so it's part of the soybean family. So pea protein milk is a thing. It's not really a thing in Australia. It's not very popular. It's really hard to find. But it is something that is available in other parts of the world.
0: And can you see it ever coming here? Is that more of a faddish kind of trying to be different thing or?
1: No, I think that it would sit alongside soy milk. So, I mean, it could possibly, if the plant milk movement continues to grow like it is, then it could possibly, because it is actually one of the more nutritive options. It's just, it's got a stronger flavour and so it doesn't necessarily appeal to the Australian market.
0: Okay. First of all, how is plant milk made for those that are scratching their heads? Because I've had a few questions regarding that.
1: Yeah, it's quite a convoluted process, but it's essentially a lot of soaking with a water base and then blending and grinding, then straining because you end up with like a slurry. So you need to strain to get all the bits and parts out and then heat treating and then packaging. So it's a multi-stage process, but the important point is that it ends up being quite a high water base that you're left with. And that's where the issues arise.
0: And I guess when I mentioned ethical reasons, there's been a lot of discussion about the amount of water it takes to produce almond milk, for instance. Mm. And there are still question marks around that. But let's focus on the nutritional side of things rather than what's the most environmentally friendly to start off with. Because the cost of a trolley load of groceries brings a tear to my eye. I'm sure plenty of others feel the same. Cost of living is biting. So how can we get the most bang for our buck when it comes to the alternative milks?
1: They're always going to be more pricey than reaching for dairy because they do have more stages involved in the processing. And, you know, they're very popular. And when something's very popular, usually it has a higher price point. So there are home brand options. You will find in the major supermarkets, there will always be a home brand option. And that will be a lot cheaper than the more boutique end versions.
0: And the price difference is quite stark. I mean, I've got a kid that drinks soy milk and I'm always astounded at the difference in pricing. Is that marketing or is there a difference in the nutritional value of the different cartons?
1: Yeah, good question. Quite often there is a difference because if it is a whole soybean milk that is made with proper processing, then it will have usually have a higher price point. If it's got less industrialized ingredients and it's made with a more authentic process, it is going to usually have that higher price point.
0: Can we differentiate? You very clearly explained when it comes to supermarket breads what to look for. Does a similar rule of thumb apply when we're talking about these kind of products? Is there something we should be looking for in the ingredients list?
1: Yeah, absolutely. And that's because dairy milk is obviously what we're measuring these plant milks against. And dairy, we know, provides really readily accessible and easily absorbed calcium to the kind of quantity that we want so that we have strong bones, strong teeth, you know, feeding our kids as they're growing. So the most important thing if plant milk is your preference, first and foremost, is you've got to check the calcium. And fortunately, these days, they're almost all fortified. About 80% will be fortified because at the end of the day, what you're left with if you don't fortify will just naturally be very low in calcium because of that high water content. So you have to turn it over. You have to check the nutrition information panel and you've got to see that you're getting 100 milligrams of calcium per 100 mils of milk. So it's a nice, easy ratio. It's a one for one. Sometimes it will be more, but that's your baseline. That's how you know you're getting something that is on par with dairy in your plant milk option.
0: Were you going to keep going with something?
1: Well, there's one other thing to consider, but that's the most important because our milk needs to do what dairy is doing, and that is provide the calcium.
0: You're hearing from Michaela Atkinson, who is the Cancer Council's Senior Nutrition Coordinator, and we're talking about milk alternatives, plant milks. As someone's just said, I'd drink

0: dairy milk, couldn't care that other products are called milk. Why would it bother anybody? But we are sort of looking at the nutritional benefits or not of these alternatives. And back to the marketing, so many of them are labeled as sort of barista range. That means nothing from the look on your face when it comes to how good it is for us.
1: Yeah, the barista range is a really interesting movement, and that's essentially because milk, naturally, you know, dairy milk as it comes is high in protein. And actually, that's what makes a fantastic cappuccino is the protein in the milk. It unravels when it's whipped and it creates a beautiful foam. For those plant milks to sit alongside in that cafe setting, they need added protein. And that is because a plant milk in its natural form will be low in protein. They just don't have naturally occurring protein. They're almost a third, if not less, per gram of protein per 100 mils. So in order to have them perform in that cafe setting, the barista range involves having added proteins as well as added gums and thickeners to try and stabilize that foam, and as well as added fats and oils. So it's basically just trying to mimic what milk can do.
0: Okay. Lots of questions on the text line. Susie wants to know, what about added fats in the alternative milks?
1: Yeah, so they'll often have added fats because they're trying to create a mouthfeel that is on par with dairy, and also because that will stabilize the product, for example, if you're trying to put it in a hot coffee or create a foam in a cafe. So the added fats is part of the picture. Otherwise, it is just water, and it would be quite a thin drink for people when they're looking for something that compares to the dairy. But it's not necessarily a problem because seed oils are all around us. It's just that that will be a more industrialized or processed ingredient that's going into it.
0: Okay. A question from somebody regarding, I'm not going to mention the name of this app, but there are apps that people use to assess what, I think you can scan them in supermarket aisles.
1: Yeah.
0: And you can scan the barcode or the ingredient list and get a sort of sense. And they're asking about the health ratings of the different milks, and says they say there's a huge discrepancy between brands. What they find is ultimately the organic options come out best. Do you believe the organic nut milks are as healthy as cow's milk?
1: Well, the organic situation, the organic conversation is looking at how the actual whole ingredient that goes into that plant milk is grown and processed. So that's more considering its pesticide use or any of the other additives that go in. Doesn't necessarily mean it's a healthier profile when you're looking at your calcium and your protein. It just means that it might have a more ethical footprint or a more environmentally friendly footprint in the making of it.
0: Okay, if we put aside the alt milks for a moment, the alternative plant-based milks, what about lactose-free milk?
1: Yeah, lactose-free milk is an interesting one. Essentially, you know, milk has a naturally occurring sugar. It's called lactose. And as when we're born, we have an enzyme called lactase. We produce it in our small intestine, and that helps us break down the milk sugars. As we age, that enzyme can either drop away or be completely non-existent. And that's where you get lactose intolerance, because you aren't very good at breaking down that lactose and you can get some gastric upset. Lactose-free milk means that the lactase enzyme has been added to the milk in the production process so that that lactose is broken down for you in consumption. So whilst it's great, it is also good marketing, and you will pay, the price point will be higher. You can instead go to your chemist and buy the lactase enzyme in a dropper form, or you can buy a lactase tablet.
0: And add it to the product.
1: Add it yourself, to your own milk that you buy yourself.
0: Right. Okay. That's worth repeating, because a few people anecdotally, even in the office, were talking about this. And I think there can be issues, you know, if you have entering menopause and so on. So you don't need to buy the lactose-free milk. You can get a pill or a drop from the chemist to add to the milk.
1: Yeah, you're literally buying the lactase enzyme either in a liquid form or in a chewable tablet. And if you, for example, go out to a restaurant, you have some ice cream or something that's, you know, got a fresh milk component, because that's where the lactose will still be present, you can then chew those tablets, and you're adding the enzyme in for yourself to break down the lactose. So that is your quick fix.
0: Fantastic. Two more questions at 22 past two. You're hearing from Michaela Atkinson, who's the Senior Nutrition Coordinator at the Cancer Council and has been looking into alternative milks. There is, well, there are a lot on the market and there's still a lot of confusion. A question back to cow's milk from someone on the text line who's a non-coffee drinker but

0: loves milk. What is the health difference between UHT milk and fresh from the farm pasteurised milk?
1: The only difference is the heat treating. So it's not necessarily going to have a different nutrient profile. You're still going to get your calcium. You're still going to get your protein. It just will be heat treated, which means that it's undergone another stage of processing, and then it's going to have to leave in the long life cartons. So then there's an environmental consideration there as well, because those Tetra Paks aren't very easily recycled.
0: Okay, Michaela, what is the overall winner in your books?
1: If we take environmental impact out of the conversation, the overall winner is dairy. It is gold standard, and that's because it's readily available, it's affordable, it's minimally processed, and it is the highest in nutrition. It's got naturally occurring, easily absorbed calcium, and it is high in protein. So it is perfect for growing little people. It is perfect for children who have maybe a less diverse diet, and so milk is your really easy way to boost their nutrition each morning before you send them off to school.
0: Which is pretty much what the lovely Jason on the text line has said. Full cream milk, often seen as the best all-round choice, minimally processed, naturally satisfying, so on, so on, so on. And I just want to debunk a message that somebody sent through earlier, and when I read it out, I said, I'm pretty sure this is not the case. Sorry, Daryl of West Swan, to argue with you, but cow's milk has been drunk, according to Michaela, and somewhere in the back of my mind, for thousands of years.
1: Yeah, up to 8,000 years we have been farming. There have been cows in existence that people have been actually, you know, using alongside to be able to source their milk. And it's a logical next step, because it's readily available and fresh as you milk it.
0: Fantastic. Sorry, one more. What about dairy allergy? Someone's just said, what is the best alternative if you have a dairy allergy?
1: Yeah, so dairy allergy is obviously a different situation to lactose intolerance, because that means you have an immune response to dairy itself. So the best next step would be your soy milk, and that is because a whole soybean soy milk has the same, very similar amount of protein as your dairy. You just need to double check that it is fortified, which around 40% of the soy milks on the market are. They'll be a whole soybean base and then fortified with the calcium. That is your next best milk if dairy is off the table.
0: Fantastic. Thank you. Thank you. Thank you. And someone's pointing out to a brand, Stephen Margaret River. I'm very familiar with it. I'm not going to mention the brand. It is at a much higher price point. It is cow's milk. And a lot of people anecdotally report being able to drink it a lot better. Do you know what I'm talking about?
1: Yeah. It probably comes down to the particular cow that is being farmed. So different cows have different proteins, and some people find that, you know, the Jersey cow might produce a milk that sits in their tummy better, and so then therefore is the one that they would reach for. And, you know, that's quite well known.
0: Fantastic. Someone's just called in with a quick question. We do need to get to Sabrina Hahn, but Kathy, over to you. What's your question for Michaela?
2: Very quickly, Jo, I know you push against time. My daughter came off my breast and went, I put her onto milk. She was lactose intolerant from birth. So I couldn't give her cow's milk. I had to resort to goat's milk, which neither of us could tolerate. And she ended up long-term, she's still lactose intolerant, by the way, and she ended up with soy milk. It was the only thing that she could tolerate. Yeah. It's just an interesting fact I'd throw in there.
0: Thank you very much, Kathy. And I think, Michaela, that's what you were saying. Yep. Go for the fortified soy milk if you are lactose intolerant.
1: Yeah, that's your next best option.
0: Great. Thank you very, very much. We'll talk to you again.
1: You're welcome, Jo.
0: Michaela Atkinson there, the Senior Nutrition Coordinator at the Cancer Council of WA. It's 26 minutes past two. Sabby will be in the studio in just a tick. Here's Joni Mitchell.

0: The one and only Joni Mitchell with Big Yellow Taxi at 29 past two.
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0: A very good afternoon to you, Sabby. Apparently it is the first day of what?
2: Of Sprummer.
0: Sprummer. Did you make this up?
2: Yeah. It's a cross between spring and summer. You know how you get that first day in spring, you go, oh, it's Sprummer.
0: Sprummer.
2: Yeah.
0: Like, what do the kids say, lunch and breakfast? They say, not brunch, they've made up some other word. Oh. Or Lina, like Lina.
2: Oh, Lina.
0: Lina. Yeah. Sprummer and Lina. Oh, my goodness. Do you know, we've been talking about bogan music.
2: Yeah.
0: I thought you might have a favourite bogan song.
2: Well, I don't think you, I mean, you can't not have Akadaka.
0: Yeah, there was a lot of Akadaka.
2: I mean, if you want to go bogan, really, that's...
0: Has to be Akadaka.
2: Yeah, you're going to rip your T-shirt off and dance.
0: Do you know what I did?
2: What'd you do?
0: I mentioned a very amusing text from the lovely Tim, and I said, Tim from Adderdale, and Tim's come back with Armidale. Tim from Armidale. Big difference to Adderdale. I'm in bogan country. Tim, I hope you're still listening. That was very, very funny.
2: Oh.
0: Anyway, we are going to have to pause briefly,
2: yes,
0: Sabrina Hahn, to get a weather update and news headlines, but you will be back. It's perfect summer. I mean, perfect Sprummer gardening conditions, isn't it?
2: It's a Sprummer day.
0: It's a Sprummer day. Sabrina Hahn will answer all your questions in just a tick. Before that, Maya Cordick has the latest from the newsroom.
3: Good afternoon, Joe. The WA government has announced stronger powers for local councils, which it says will make it harder for illicit tobacco shops to open. The government says it will close a loophole which allows convenience stores an exemption from development applications. The second tranche of tobacco laws the government had promised to pass this year have been delayed until next year. Shark barriers are being installed at two popular Perth beaches. Works are underway at Cottesloe and Quinns Rocks, with the barriers expected to be operational by the end of next week. By the end of the week, rather. Cottesloe Deputy Mayor Sonia Heath says the barrier is important for local business as it leads to a boost in visitor numbers. And in sport, the Wallabies have promised to perform better in aerial contests since Saturday's Bledisloe Cup game against New Zealand in Sydney. The Australians suffered a 50-19 defeat to the All Blacks in Auckland in their first game, ensuring the Cup remains with their arch rivals for the 24th straight year. Thank you, Joe.
0: Thanks for that, Maya.
1: 102.5 ABC Perth weather.
0: It's very pleasant here in Perth. Do you want to head north or south first, Ash?
4: Let's go north, Joe. Some current temperatures around the state in Broome. It's 28.5 degrees, 24.5 in Carnarvon, 21 in Kalgoorlie, 31 in Geraldton, 23 degrees in Bunbury, and it's 18 degrees in Albany and Esperance. In Perth's weather today, we didn't quite reach our max of 29. We hit 27.4 at 10 to 2. We're going down to 16 degrees overnight before another sunny day tomorrow with a predicted top temp of 31. Right now in the city, it's 26.9 degrees.
0: On this first day of Sprummer.
4: Sprummer.
2: Sprummer. We're getting into the Sprummer.
0: Thank you, Ash. An impromptu singing session from this afternoon.
2: I'm all over it. I've been out in the garden today. It's been glorious. I've got makeup on.
0: Yeah, I've been looking at you. You're wearing mascara.
2: I know, and I did have lippy on.
0: Did you put it on to come and see us?
2: I did, because, you know, because I just figured I'm going to have to lift my game with Joe, who always looks glamorous.
0: So I decided.
2: No, I did a photo shoot because I finished that book. I've been writing 2 years. Anyway, it's all done, so we took photo shoot. Clothes on this time, you'll be pleased to know.
0: Very good.
2: In among the birds and the bees.
0: I'm going to visit a friend after work, and I realised I'm wearing the pants that she lent me quite a long time ago. So I messaged her and I said, look, full disclosure, I'm still wearing your pants, so if you want them back, I'm going to have to go home pantless. And she's like, that works. Yeah,
2: she'll probably give you a pair that's really, really daggy or got rips. Oh, no, that's quite fashionable.
0: Yes, she is.
2: Pants with rips.

0: She's quite fashionable. Now, listen.
1: Maybe you could say that you've weed in them or something and just want them back.
0: No. She's pretty easygoing. You are actually here to answer garden questions.
1: I am.
0: And, Susie and Busso. Yes, I love this. Susie writes, maybe you're looking for the season of Canberrang.
1: Oh, yes, Canberrang.
0: The six Noongar seasons. Yes. We should have mentioned that, Susie. Of course, of course.
1: That's very true. It is Canberrang.
0: And we were talking about being idle.
1: Mm.
0: I had a lesson in how to be idle from the chief happiness officer of an institute. He's also a psychologist.
1: I've never been idle.
0: A lot of people actually were talking about gardening. And so we're sort of reframing idleness as
1: relaxation.
0: Maybe, yeah. And a lot of people said in the garden.
1: Because when I weed, I feel like I'm not working, I'm relaxing.
0: Mm. There you go. Listening to a bit of opera.
1: Yeah. There's the children next door in the swimming pool love it when I have my little opera going in the backyard.
0: 25 minutes to 3, 1300 221025. If you have got a question for Sabrina, let's kick off. Alicia, I think citrus trees. Hello, Alicia. Yeah,
2: apologies. I know she doesn't like a citrus tree question.
1: No. I love them. I love them. I do love them.
2: Apologies. Okay, speaking of Sprummer, the hint of Sprummer means, oh goodness, Christmas is around the corner.
1: I know.
2: And I can, heaven help us, but I can remember you mentioning that you had a, until you lent it out to somebody and they
1: killed
2: had
1: it.
2: A very brown thumb.
1: Yeah.
2: Yes, you had a tree that you used for year after year and it decorated itself almost, and I thought it was a citrus, but for the life of me, I can't find. What variety? Because I can't find the variety that would flower fruit at that time.
1: It's a kumquat.
2: Any particular kumquat?
1: Yes, the Nagami.
2: Because most of the ones I kept finding Nagami.
1: Nagami fabulous. Kumquat. They make the best little Christmas tree.
2: No. How do you spell Nagami? Do you mind
1: N-G.
2: Me asking?
1: N-G-A-G-A-R-M-I.
2: Fabulous. Not helping my hip pocket there, but thank you so very, very much. Indeed.
1: It's my pleasure.
0: Happy planting.
2: The kids are back at school, so I can go.
1: Their school's back.
2: Bring it on.
0: Woohoo! Get into the garden. Get into the garden, Alicia. Let's head to Bull Creek. Good afternoon, Julie. What did you want to ask Sabrina?
3: Good afternoon. For the second year, my beautiful hydrangea appears not to be flowering again. I didn't get any flowers on it at all last year. Can't understand it.
1: Do you know, it's really weird because I had one hydrangea that didn't flower at all and all the others did. Mm. So I don't know if it's timing when you although I pruned all mine at the same time, so it can't be pruning. I think it's just, I don't know. I think sometimes we don't realise how much they fertilise hydrangeas, liquid fertilise hydrangeas, to get them out in the shops at Christmas time where they have those massive big blooms. Most hydrangeas don't start flowering until December, but they're coming earlier and earlier. So how long have you had it in your garden?
3: Oh, many years, years, and it's always been beautiful.
1: Okay.
3: Last year I got no flowers at all, a huge amount of green growth.
1: Yeah.
3: And it looks very much the same this year.
1: Well, do you know what I would do, Julie? I'd ease right off on the fertiliser and just give them sulphate of potash.
3: Sulphate of potash?
1: Yeah.
3: Not too late for this year?
1: No, I'd definitely give it a crack now.
3: Okay, thanks so much.
1: Okay, thanks Julie. Good luck.
0: Yeah, good luck, Julie, because they're spectacular when they flower.
1: Oh, my God, they're amazing.
0: Yeah, they really, really. There's a winery down south and there's just a whole wall. Oh. And, you know, you see so many people with photos in front of them.
1: Yeah.
0: They are gorgeous.
1: Glorious.
0: They are absolutely glorious. It is 22 minutes to 3. Sabrina Hahn answering all your gardening questions. 1300 221025. Derek would like some advice about a topic very close to your heart at the moment. Hello, Derek.
4: Hi, guys. How are you going?
1: Yeah, good, Derek.
4: Yeah, hi. I live in Bayswater.
1: Yeah.
4: We don't have soil here. We have this sort of brownish dust, as you well know.
1: Yeah.
4: I've got a tree in my front yard which is dead. It's croaked. It's a shame. The trunk of it's

0: and a half in diameter. So it's significant. But anyway, it's gone. It's dead.
1: Yeah.
0: And I was going to replace it with a macadamia.
1: Yes.
0: But I don't know. And apropos
2: cannabis,
0: parrots, and blah blah blah.
1: Yeah, yeah.
0: And I've been listening. I hear you guys regular as clockwork.
1: Yeah.
0: Anyway, what do I do?
1: Okay. So you can certainly grow a macadamia in Bayswater. The big thing that you have to do is improve the soil. You need compost. You need sheep or cow poo. You need a wetting agent, and you need to dig a bloody big hole. Because you're going to fill all that. Now, Derek, if you go on Corridors, if you go on Corridors for Carnabies, and down the page is Nuts for Carnabies, there is a video of me showing you exactly how to plant a macadamia in the ground.
0: Okay, it's cutting in and out a little bit. What?
2: Okay, the webpage Sabrina would like you to look at, corridorsforcarnabies.com. And if you scroll down, there is, and click on the nuts.
1: Nuts for Carnabies. There will be if you want to join the flock, you can look at the school and community programs. And there's a video of me showing exactly how to plant a macadamia tree in the ground. And remember, Derek, they need summer watering. So you can't just put them in the ground and forget about them.
2: You can also download Sabrina's macadamia planting guide. So
1: yes,
2: that's probably your best go-to, yeah. Derek. I love that you're jumping on board and getting more of those trees out there. Happy planting, happy, happy planting.
1: We love it.
2: It's music to your ears, isn't it?
1: It certainly is.
2: And it's okay to do it in Brummer?
1: Yes, absolutely. Sprummer. Or Camberan. Yes, it is.
2: Okay. Mark is in Glen Forest. And, Mark, what's your question this afternoon?
3: I just moved to Glen Forest and I've got some nice kangaroo paws up in our little back area, and I was wondering the best way of looking after them over the summer months, and there's quite a large clump in one section, and I'm just wondering whether or not am I able to dig them up and separate them and transplant them into different areas.
1: You can, but not at the moment, Mark. The best time, you prune your kangaroo paws down to about 10 centimetres from the ground, so really prune, and it's in autumn. So March, April, the end of March, April, you dig them up and divide the clumps up. And for summer, what I would do is I would put some wetting agent around them. Just keep the water up over this summer. And you can put in some native slow-release fertilizer. And then come autumn, that's when you do the big hack and dig them up and divide them.
3: Okay, thank you very much.
1: No worries.
2: It'll look gorgeous, Mark. It'll look so gorgeous. Sabby, I was so worried. I took to the crepe myrtles quite strongly.
1: Yeah.
2: I just had kind of sticky-looking trees. Mm. Came back after being away over the school holidays.
1: Oh, yes.
2: Oh my goodness, because you had all this rain.
1: I know.
2: I was like, wow, I know you say to do that, but I was just like, oh, God, I can be a bit heavy-handed with most aspects of life. And
1: And it's come back a treat.
2: It worked.
1: Yeah.
2: I don't know why I ever. I mean, I didn't doubt you. I doubted
1: myself. No. You just have to. The thing about pruning is you have to be brave, but you
2: brave
1: have to,
2: and brutal.
1: Brave and brutal, but you have to look at how they prune everything in Europe. I mean, they seriously prune.
2: Back to twigs. Now, it is 17 to 3 and we do have a couple of lines free. So if you've got a question, now is the time to call, and I'll come to the questions on the text line in just a tick. But looking to the roads for a minute, there's a bit going on out there.
4: 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Traffic.
2: A truck breakdown, Kwinana Freeway southbound entry from Manning Road in Como. The left emergency lane has been closed by incident response. No traffic delays, but please slow down. And there are some traffic signals flashing yellow. Canning Highway and Petra Street in Palmyra. Slow down and give way to your right. The number again, if you've got a question, 1300

0: 1025. It's much better if you call, because then, as often happens, Sabrina can ask you a few questions to get to the bottom of the issue. Now, Nick would like your advice for a couple of small trees that could work at the front of his house. It's Bindoon clay soil, but free draining as it's on top of an embankment, full sun all day, exposed to winds. It'll need to be pretty tough, deciduous, low flammability, non-invasive roots, is very close to the septic system. Max of 6 metres tall, shady, but not blocking the views. Sounds like Nick knows.
1: My God, Nick.
0: Nick knows what it, what, sorry, Nick, I think it's a mate.
1: So small tree will grow on an embankment, has to be deciduous, but really, really tough. Has to be.
0: Not big roots.
1: Not big roots. Can't.
0: Edible would be a bonus.
1: Edible would be bonus. Leaping lizards, Nick.
0: I think that's Nick's playing.
1: That's a challenge. No, I reckon I can do it.
0: Okay.
1: So I would put in an almond tree. So there's an almond called All in One, and you get nuts off it. You don't need two almond trees. Only one, and they are they're not susceptible to fire, so they're a bit fire retardant. I would either do that, so that'll get to 6 meters tall, or you could put in an almond and a pomegranate.
0: Ooh!
1: Now pomegranate,
0: they're a bit spindly and they don't get very.
1: Yeah,
0: big,
1: I know, but you could prune it into a pom pom shape. That would work. And the only other thing I could think of would be a quince tree. And they're definitely fire retardant.
0: Then you can make quince paste.
1: Yeah. And they're a tough little tree. And they'll get to 6 metres. So quince, you could have squeeze in a little pomegranate in between, or almond.
0: Okay. Mm. You did it. I did it. You absolutely did it. Let's head down to Albany. Hello, Megan.
2: Hello.
1: Hi, Megan.
2: Hi. Hello. We've planted quite a few olive trees as like a windbreak, just like tall ones, bit random fruiting varieties, not that we actually want the olives. But and we've also planted some gum trees in between them, and now I wish we'd just planted more gums because they've taken off. But they've been in there for about 4 years and they weren't really doing much. And then probably 3-4 months ago, I just put some rooster booster around them and they've sprouted a lot of leaf growth. But going forward, what should I do to promote them to just grow and get bigger?
1: Okay, so basically you've given them sort of chicken manure, so you've given them quite a bit of nitrogen, and there'll be a bit of potassium in there as well and a bit of phosphorus. So what's the soil like that they're in?
2: Very good drainage, very dark sand. Yeah,
1: okay.
2: Good drainage.
1: All right.
2: Yeah. It does hold the water though. Like, yeah, it's pretty good.
1: All right. So I would get a fair bit of sheep poo, which you should be able to get in Albany. So put sheep poo in, then get slow-release fertilizer that's got trace minerals in it. So you want more than just NPK. So that's nitrogen, potassium, phosphorus. You want magnesium, manganese, zinc, iron. You want all those trace elements. Now, olives are a bit funny in that they really like to develop a good root system, and then once they've done that, they
0: are
1: take
0: prolific.
1: Off. Yeah, they take off. So
2: how many years does that take?
1: Usually about 5.
2: Okay, so I've got about another year and that should be good.
0: And then you can get those nets, Megan, and have the shaking parties and get all the olives.
2: Oh, right. Yeah, that's a good idea. But also on that, is there anything we can do to stop them fruiting if we don't want them to fruit?
1: As soon as they're in flower, you prune them. You prune them.
2: Okay. Mm. How far back? Because they're only little. So I don't...
1: Well, you just cut where the flowers are.
2: Oh, okay. Yeah, the internet said don't do that, but
1: no,
2: I can
1: but
2: do that.
1: If you, well, they say don't do it because most people want the fruit. But if you don't want the fruit, you just...
2: Cut the flowers.
1: Yeah.
0: There are going to be olive trees galore down there.
1: Mm.
0: Okay, let's whip through these calls. Wade, I think a question about...

0: at planting a flowering jasmine. G'day, Wade.
1: Yeah, g'day. How you going?
2: Yeah, good, Wade.
1: We've got this brick wall that that I want to cover with flowering jasmine, and my missus went out and bought some, but the ground that it's going to go in, it's got fake grass on it at the moment, so I have to cut a bit of the fake grass out and treat the soil. I've resigned myself to that fact.
2: Yep.
1: But I'm going to do it with minimum work, okay? That's the key here. So I guess, well, the ground is crappy because it's just, you know, like shale and stuff on top.
2: So
1: three-part question. How deep do I need to dig the hole? And second part, mm-hmm. What sort of soil do I need to put in it?
2: Yep.
1: And third part, what sort of, length, as in how many jasmine per metre do I need to put in to cover the wall?
2: Now, because there's five plants called jasmine, I need to know, Wade, whether it's a Chinese star jasmine or whether it's jasmine polyanthem or whether it's jasmine azoricum.
1: Oh, bloody hell.
0: I reckon it's the star. I'd put 90.
2: Is it a deep green leaf that's quite thick?
1: Yeah, I think it's the star one. It's
2: Cool. Now, Wade, I do have to tell you that the Chinese star jasmine does not like alkaline soil, and you are in East Fremantle on very much alkaline soil. So with your, electric scissors, you are going to have to cut out of your fake lawn, you're going to have to cut out a 50 square centimetre piece of lawn, and then you're going to dig down about 60 centimetres deep, and then as wide as you've just cut your piece of lawn out, and you're going to get rid of that rubbish, that sand. Then you're going to go and get two bags of compost, one bag of sheep, cow, or mixed sheep, cow, chicken poo, wetting agent, and really good fertilizer.
0: And then pop in the plants. Question, because of the fake grass, how does you need the space large enough that the rain can get to the plant being stopped by the fake turf.
2: Yep. Now, the other thing is, Wade, and I know you didn't want a lot of work, but every 3 months you are going to have to buy a packet of trace elements, put it in a watering can and drench those jasmines, otherwise they go yellow and sickly.
1: Is that just the general seaweed stuff?
2: No.
1: Is that what you think?
2: No, that's trace elements that you buy in a packet. And it's got magnesium, manganese, iron, zinc.
0: If you go to a gardening shop, they'll point it out to you.
2: You say, I want trace elements from a Chinese star jasmine, Wade, and they'll go, you sure do, and they'll show you where to go.
1: All right, fair enough. Okay. Sounds like I'm not going to get out of this daddy.
2: I'm sorry, Wade.
0: Hey, Wade, we've got the very helpful John on the text line who's saying, don't cut the lawn, put the jasmine in a pot. What do you reckon?
2: No.
1: Yeah, but I've been told, that's kind of the easy, cheap way out. So,
0: And you're obviously... He does want work.
2: Yeah, see, I can tell you're passionate about this, Wade. So hook in, mate. Hook in.
0: You're going to have fun. You're going to have to take a photo and send us all the evidence. Mads has got a question about edamame seeds. G'day, Mads.
3: Good afternoon. How are you?
2: Yeah, really good.
3: That's good. So it's a friend in Broome.
2: Yep.
3: And while I was visiting up there, she's like, oh, I really want to grow my own soybeans and edamame.
2: Yep.
3: And we looked everywhere, Big Green Shed, different seed companies, definitely can't send them to WA. Do you know anywhere that stocks the seed that they can sell?
2: I think the reason, so edamame are just very young soybeans. And I know that they can become a weed up in the top end of Australia. So maybe that's why you're not allowed to bring them into WA. I'm just wondering if you go to markets, I've never ever seen them for sale even in the markets.
3: No, I haven't been able to find anything. Yeah, people that grow plants and put them on a stall somewhere.
2: Yeah, yeah.
3: Never seen it.
2: And have you

0: looked at the seed suppliers from Tasmania and over east?
1: Yes, I have. So yeah, I can't name them commercially, but...
0: No, no. Yes. And Mads, I've never, ever, ever seen edamame seed or plants for sale in WA.
1: Okay. Can I ask one quick question?
0: Yeah.
1: You just mentioned Jasmine azoricum.
0: Yeah.
1: Where can I get one?
0: Oh, you know,
1: I have never been able to find one.
0: Oh, it's ridiculous because everyone goes for the polyanthemum, which is the winter one,
1: yucky.
0: Or the Chinese star jasmine, which I have to point out is not even a jasmine. It's Trachelospermum.
2: You don't like it, that, do you?
0: No, I love it.
2: No, but the
0: you
2: naming,
0: know,
2: yeah.
0: But now we can't get the Jasminum azoricum, which is the toughest of all the jasmines.
1: And the best smelling.
0: Yeah.
2: Is this the one that smells at night?
0: No, that's
1: just... It does smell at night. It smells a bit at night, and it smells like Old Spice.
0: Yes, yes, yes.
1: It's got a really spicy smell.
0: But it gets hammered by a tiny little caterpillar every summer. And I think that... And it's gone out of favour. But I tell you what, Mads, I know that you can get that from the plant suppliers in the eastern states that can send plants to here. If you hold on to the phone...
2: Mads, I'm going to put you back on to Ash and Carrie, and they're going to tell you what it is. Just have a chat to them, and they're going to tell you where you can get them, and good luck with that. And one more call. G'day, Ross. What's your question?
3: Oh, hi, ladies. Thanks for your huge knowledge, Sab. I've got a number of plants in pots. Cypress trees, for example, and a fig tree, which have been there for 25 years, and they had good soil, good compost, sheep manure, all that sort of stuff. And I've got some tomatoes in a planter box. And I've got also, and by the way, the citrus trees are in, you know, 40 to 50 litre pots.
0: Yeah.
3: So they're in big pots and they fruit really well. And I've got some palms and ferns in pots as well.
0: Yep.
3: I'm wondering, would they benefit from a handful each of NPK?
0: Absolutely, they would. Most definitely.
3: Okay, I've got some
0: without a doubt.
3: Well, okay.
0: Yep.
3: And I've got some comestibles as well, which I believe contain all the trace elements.
0: Oh, yes, yes, yes, yes. That's correct. So you're on the right pathway there, Ross. So
2: feed all those plants.
0: Yep, and I'll
2: reap the benefits.
0: Oh, that'll come up like roses.
2: Now, you did mention that you feel like you're idle when you're weeding.
0: Mm.
2: And we had a very funny message from Graham asking to clarify what kind of weeding, but I'll leave that there. Rosalie in Busselton, so lovely to hear from you, who says, no gardening problems, best mulberry crop ever, stunning amount of sweet peas. And Rosalie's in her garden with her two bobtails and her Labrador eating all the fallen mulberries.
0: Oh, Rosalie, I'm so jealous. My mulberry hasn't even shot yet, but it's the English black.
2: So. Just don't let – I'm just picturing the Labrador then coming inside and rubbing his snout all over the couch.
0: Oh, my God. And it would be eating bucket loads as well.
2: Ugh. Thank you very much.
0: My pleasure, Jo.
2: Can't wait to hear more about this book that's taken two years to complete. Keep your ears peeled. We'll do it all again next week.
0: Yeah, we will.
2: Thank you very much. Thank you very much. Sabrina Hahn there. And you are heading off to your programs, everybody in the regions. We'll chat again tomorrow. We're going to talk about truckies, female truckies, and why we need more. Also, screen time. Talk to you then.
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6: Yes, you are. You are. 2 minutes to three on a Tuesday afternoon. Now, good night. Sleep tight. Don't let the bed bugs bite. Now, it is a harmless little ditty. You've probably said a million times as you've tucked the kids into bed. But there is, of course, a reason why that saying came to be. Bed bugs do bite. And you might have caught wind of this. So recently, the bed bugs caused the cancellation of a return Qantas flight from Rome to Perth after passengers travelling to Rome

0: complained about scratching and itching from these tiny bitey critters. So bed bugs are clearly still very much a part of the modern world. Have you an experience? Are you unfortunate enough to have an experience to share when bed bugs bite? What was it? Were you on holiday? How did you get rid of the bed bugs? Did you burn your mattress? 1-300-560-222 is the phone number. Now, after the 3pm news, you'll hear from an entomologist who specialises in bed bugs about what to do if you're unlucky enough to be visited by the little critters. And on good night, sleep tight, don't let the bed bugs bite. May we offer sayings that rhyme? Come on. Easy peasy, lemon squeezy. What have you got to offer? Sayings that rhyme. Finders keepers, losers weepers. You got one to share? You can text away 0448 922 604. Also, you will meet a finalist in the kindest Australia's Kindest Person Award. He's a very kind person from Esperance. News time, it's 3 o'clock.
1: Good afternoon, Jonathan Hopper with ABC News. The WA government has announced stronger powers for local councils, which it says will make it harder for illicit tobacco shops to open. The government says it will close a loophole which allows convenience stores an exemption from development applications. The second tranche of tobacco laws the government had promised to pass this year have been delayed until next year. WA's Health Minister Meredith Hammett says more substantial legislation takes time to prepare.
2: It's work that we need to do in collaboration with Commonwealth and other parts of the government as well to make sure that we have got the rigorous enforceable laws that we want. But as you can see from today's announcement, we are looking at all the ways as a government we can crack down on the illicit trade of tobacco.
1: Shark barriers are being installed at two popular Perth beaches. Works are underway at Cottesloe and Quinns Rocks, with the barriers expected to be operational by the end of the week. Cottesloe Deputy Mayor Sonia Heath says the barrier is important for local business as it leads to a boost in visitor numbers.
3: Our community tells us they actually love swimming here. They can swim much further out than and feel safe. There's sort of a feeling that they can swim laps up and down there within the barrier.
1: The Mayor of Stirling has announced plans to build more restaurants and recreational services along Scarborough's beachfront. The development will span across two sites in the north and south of the Scarborough precinct. Mark Irwin says expressions of interest will open on Wednesday.
4: We don't want nightclubs or high-intensity late-night bars down here. Quality restaurants, food and beverage offerings, wine bar, small surf shop-style retail down here. Even things like maybe paddle sports, something that really integrates with the community and brings them in.
1: One Nation leader Pauline Hanson is seeking to reassure businesses that her plans to slash migration won't stop them bringing skilled labour into Australia. Last month, One Nation promised to tip the country into net negative overseas migration for several years before introducing a cap of 130,000 people. The Australian Chamber of Commerce and Industry has slammed the policy, warning it'll damage the economy. But speaking at a summit hosted by the Chamber, Senator Hanson says she doesn't want to hold back businesses that need skilled workers.
5: We're not attacking that at all. Palm workers will be coming in, working holiday makers will be allowed in the country. That skilled migration program of skills that we need. No more Uber drivers, no more tax accountants.
1: Hundreds of French supermarkets have been dealing with spoiled food and in some cases fires after hackers turned up the heat on in-store fridges and freezers. The large-scale cyber attack on the software of interconnected fridges is expected to have caused millions of dollars in damages. French cybersecurity expert and hacker Matt Swish says he was able to replicate the process easily.
6: It took less than 1 hour for me to recreate this attack. With the exploit in question, which is the name for like cyber weapons that we usually tend to see, to have exactly the same capabilities.
1: A Qantas flight travelling from Rome to Perth has been cancelled after passengers complained of being bitten by bedbugs. The incident has raised concerns over how the pests ended

0: up on the aircraft. Bedbug expert Stephen Doggett says travellers may unknowingly bring them with them when they travel.
1: People will stay in some location, some hotel or a hostel that has bed bugs. The bed bugs get into the belongings and be carried off the plane. It's that simple.
0: In sport, the resurgence in form of Australian tennis player Alex de Minaur has continued, moving through to the quarterfinals of the Shanghai Masters. The ninth seeded has defeated Russian Karen Khachanov 6-3, 6-4. His progression to the quarters comes on the back of his appearance in the China Open final last week. Western Australia's weather for tomorrow: showers and gusty thunderstorms over the east interior and the northern and eastern Kimberley. Showers developing in the southwest and lower west districts from the afternoon, reaching southwest of the line from Geraldton to Hyden to Bremer Bay in the late evening. Thunderstorms possible in the evening about the southwest capes. For Perth, 16 degrees overnight before a sunny morning with showers in the afternoon and evening, a top tomorrow of 32 degrees. Looking ahead, Thursday, showers in the morning and 23. Friday, partly cloudy, 23 again. Saturday, a possible shower and 24. Right now in the city, it's 27.5.
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3: Now, who would have thought we'd be talking about bed bugs? And how much do you know about these little critters? So you might think these blood-sucking critters are a thing of the long-gone past, when washing machines didn't exist and people just had to put up with being bitten in their sleep. But as people on that flight from Perth to Rome recently found out, bed bugs are very much still living amongst us. What do we know about them? And how would you treat an infestation? Well, we have an expert on hand. Bed bugs are his specialty. Entomologist Stephen Doggett along shortly. Yep. And if you are unfortunate enough to have an experience to share when it comes to bed bugs, we'd love to hear from you. 1300 560 222 is the phone number. And while we're on the subject, good night. Sleep tight. Don't let the bed bugs bite. Sayings that rhyme. Now, and fit for radio. I better put that little clause in because a number of rude ones coming through. Sandy, thank you. Fake it till you make it. See you later, alligator. In a while, crocodile. This from Chris on bedbug bites. Andrew, try getting bitten 42 times in your sleep in Borneo by a funnel weaver spider. That's getting bitten. So we've taken a leap from bed bugs to funnel weaver spiders, but thank you for taking us there, Chris. You can text as well. 0448 922 604 is the text. Also, can we talk kindness? Because I will introduce you to a regional West Australian who has been nominated, shortlisted in fact, for the award of Australia's Kindest Person. You will hear from Brian Gallup. Formerly WA's Volunteer of the Year, he's done a truckload of work with St John for decades and decades, as well as a lot of other stuff. He will reveal some of the kind things. I mean, he's probably reluctant to reveal it, but we'll get it out of him. And I don't want you to tell me about the kind things you do, but what is the kindest thing you've ever been on the receiving end of? So an act of kindness that you received. Can we share some good news this afternoon? 1300 560 222 is the number. All right, if you want to ring, get in line, porcupine. I haven't heard that one. I'm more of an echidna man. But get in line, porcupine. Thank you, Alan in Dowiella. Sayings that rhyme. This is John Cougar, Mellencamp, and a cherry bomb.

Good track. John Cougar, Mellencamp, and a cherry bomb. It is 13 minutes past three. Greg, nice to hear from you, Andrew. Up your nose with a rubber hose. Thank you. Thank you for your text message, Greg. Oh, there's more to it. Twice as far with a crowbar, even further with a hamburger, and double that with a cricket bat. Rhymes galore from Greg. Graham, nice to hear from you. When I get home from work to my partner, what's cooking? Good looking, says Graham from Doodlakine. Now, this request for sayings that rhyme is off the back of bed bugs. So you might have caught wind. Bed bugs have caused the cancellation of a return Qantas

0: flight from Rome to Perth after passengers travelling to Rome complained about scratching and itching from these tiny bitey critters. Now, if you have a story to share, an unfortunate story that involves bed bugs, I'd love to hear it. This one here, this is from Anonymous. Andrew, bed bugs. We had to hire a freezer to put all linen, clothes, cushions, everything for at least a week. Removed everything from every cupboard, sprayed the place twice, bought a new bed and mattress and couch. It was horrific. I'm just glad it was a small unit, and I had nightmares about seeing the bed bugs crawl up the wall at night. Not all of us suffered bites, though. They have preferences, it would appear. That sounds horrendous. You can share a story as well if you're unfortunate enough to have one. On the text, even better, you can ring 1-300-560-222 is the phone number. Now let's have a chat to a bed bug expert now. Stephen Doggett is an entomologist specialising in bed bugs. Stephen, welcome to you.
1: Good afternoon, Andrew.
0: Thank you for coming on. Have you got a personal experience? I mean, I don't. It sounds horrendous.
1: Well, I do actually, Andrew, and it relates to the story in question today, namely travelling on planes. In fact, I was on a flight from Hong Kong to Seoul in Korea where I was bitten by bed bugs on the plane.
0: Wow. So tell us more.
1: Well, I mean, there's not much more to tell. Is that I got off the plane and realised I'd had typical bites of bed bugs in the line and in locations that corresponded to where both my neck and my arms rested on the seats. And I've had no doubt there were bed bugs. I tend to react in a particular way. I've fed a lot over the years, mostly accidentally, but occasionally deliberate for various publications. And clearly these were bed bug bites. And the funny part is that I was on a way to a conference to speak about bed bugs.
0: Well, I'm sure that was your opening salvo at the conference, was it?
1: I can't remember that. It was a few years ago. Yeah.
0: Is plane travel a commonplace?
1: Well, it's not going to happen on every flight. Now, I've probably travelled somewhere like 500 flights in my life, and I've been bitten once. But because I've been involved in bed bugs for many years, close to 25 years, I've seen lots and lots of reports of bed bugs on aircraft. In fact, early this year, there was a very much publicised report from a family from the US who was on a KLM flight in Europe and was badly bitten by bed bugs. And a key thing of that particular case is that we're planning to sue the airline for $200,000 US. But there's many, many articles and newspaper clippings on bed bugs over the years. And some time ago, I was the chief editor of the first academic book on bed bugs for 50 years. It was my baby, and I insisted that we have a chapter in there on bed bugs on aircraft. So it's common enough to warrant attention by the academic community.
0: All right. You're listening to Stephen Doggett, entomologist and bed bug expert. If you're unfortunate to have a story to share on bed bugs and being bitten, 1-300-560-222 is the phone number. What are they? What exactly are they? And are there many different types?
1: So first starting with the latter question, there are two types. There's a tropical bed bug and the common bed bug. And I was the first to actually publish the resurgence on both species in academic journals and the first to describe the tropical bed bug in Australia. And sadly, there has been this global resurgence over the last 25 years or so. So what are they? They're insects, and they're most closely related to some of our garden insects, like aphids and cicadas, that I'm sure all your listeners know. But this particular group, what we call submissids, developed a taste for blood. They initially began by feeding on bats and eventually made the transition to humans when humans really built dwellings to live in, that these bat bugs started saying, there's this other tasty creature there. I might start feeding on that. And hence, bat bugs really evolved with humans, and they live really with us now.
0: This from Ronnie. Andrew, bed bugs are common on the Camino, the long walk in Spain. Luckily, I didn't come across any. You got a chapter on that one, Stephen?
1: Yeah, certainly they have been on Camino. In fact, they've been on a lot of walks around the world. And so New Zealand, a lot of the Alpine huts, Germany, the Alpine huts, there's been quite a few stories in recent times. And I do remember the people who involved in the organising.

0: us in Camino. Well, stole one of my images. It really annoyed me for their pamphlet.
1: All right. Now, this story that was shared from Anonymous, Senator Rendis having to buy a new bed and mattress and couch, it was horrific, having to put linen, clothes, cushions, everything in a freezer for a week. But making the point that not all of us suffered bites. They have preferences. Do they have preferences? Do they like some humans and not all of us?
0: No, not really. It's just that some of us react and some of us don't. So if you've never been bitten by bed bugs, there's about 50% chance that you react. But then if you get bitten again after suffering a bite, then that changes about 90%. But there's still a small percentage, around 5 to 10%, that just simply never react to them. Now, in my case, I react horribly. Within seconds, I start going red from the bite site, and then I just don't sleep at night because I just keep waking up scratching. Because they're an insect that takes a big blood meal, about 10 times that of a mosquito. And the first thing these insects do when they stick their mouth parts into you, they go, two. They spit into you. And the saliva contains all these lovely proteins and compounds, mostly to prevent the blood from clotting during the feeding. But we react to some of them, particularly one called nitrofurin, and we can have very severe allergic reaction. In fact, one of my students had such an allergic reaction, he ended up in casualty requiring treatment.
1: Wow.
0: Hell yes.
1: Yeah, and it sounds like a hell of an effort to get rid of them, out of the bed or the seats on the plane or whatever. What's the best method, and why is it such an effort?
0: Well, the reason why is because modern strains of bed bugs are highly insecticide resistant. And so the insecticides that we have just don't work very well. And this is made doubly hard for aircraft because there's very few chemicals that are available and registered for use of aircraft because many products will dissolve aluminium, and that's not good. and so we use a combination of non-chemical means of control like vacuuming, steam, and certain insecticides. And we can get much better insecticides at home using products like silica dioxide, and it's from very good products out there. I did all the work for registration. But on aircraft, we're really limited to what we can use, and that makes control really challenging.
1: How common are they in 2026 in Australia?
0: Well, Australia is not as bad as some other parts of the world. So in 2005, we developed the world's first industry standard to combat the modern bedbug resurgence. And you can download this document. It's called a Code of Practice of Control of Bedbug Infestations. So the problem was never quite as bad as many other parts of the world. But certainly bedbugs have got into low-income housing around the world, and particularly in the US, where there's government doesn't like to spend money on the poor. And the problem is horrendous that in some parts of the US, literally every room within an apartment complex, be it 100 or 400, will be infested with bedbugs. It's just horrendous. We're not quite as bad as what we are, and we've managed to do a lot of work, both research and public education, to really teach pest controllers and various stakeholders in how to control these modern strains of bedbugs.
1: This from Troy. Guess what's happening for me tonight? I'm in bed scratching myself, says Troy. Sandy's asking, does spraying our mattresses and pillows with disinfectant act as a deterrent? She's getting on the front foot, is Sandy.
0: No, not at all. In fact, once that disinfectant's dried, it's not going to do anything. It probably won't hurt the bed bugs anyway. They'll probably stick their middle finger up you and say, ha ha, try better, because they're so hard to kill. What we should be aiming to do is try to prevent them in the first place. So if you're traveling to a hotel, pull away the all the blankets, pull away the mattress from the wall, and look around, particularly the bee in the mattress, and look for the insects. So the adult bed bugs are about 5 millimeters, about the size and color of an apple seed, although the younger stage is from about 1 millimeter up to about 5 millimeter, and start off as a lighter cream color. But the key thing we look for is their poo spots. So they like to hang together and they like to poop together. And so you see these groups of black stains. And twice in Australia, I've stayed in accommodation, I've actually found that in the bed I was going to sleep in, which I assure you I never did. So we want to prevent them. Now, the problem is in a plane that often the plane's fully booked. So what do you do? I mean, there's literally very little you can do. you may just, what I would advise is if you think there's bed bugs, search and look in the cracks and the seams and the joints.

0: in the seat, and if you see things that look like bed bugs, take photographs, because that can be evidence that you can use later on, either to defend any medical condition that may ensue, or even legal actions if you went down to that roof. And legal action's a big issue in terms of bed bugs around the world at present.
1: Just finally, what's good about them?
0: What's good about it? They sent me around the world lecturing.
1: Okay. Other than that, but do they have a positive role in nature, or?
0: Well, I find these sort of anthropocentric questions always very difficult to answer, because they're just part of nature. I mean, they've evolved with us, like we've evolved, and we've done a lot more damage to them than to us.
1: But who predates on them? Which are they, tucker for?
0: Not a lot. No, there's very little that predates on them, really. There's a few parasites, but not significant enough that can cause reduction in the population. We managed to reduce bedbug populations worldwide post World War II with the introduction of DDT, but it caused so much environmental harm, and resistance developed against that insecticide. And really, that's a tough thing to control. And so I was speaking to one of your journalistic colleagues earlier today, where one of her friends spent $13,000 getting rid of them. That's a lot of money for most people, even people with decent income. But that was probably unnecessary, and there are ways of getting rid of bed bugs that are far less costly and effective, but it does require a lot of experience in bed bug control. And if you don't do the control properly, you can cause the infestation to disperse. And if that's in an apartment complex, you've got a nightmare.
1: Yeah, we'll leave it there, Stephen. And I guess I better say thank you. Good night. Don't let the bed bugs bite.
0: I won't, Andrew.
1: Bye-bye. Couldn't resist. Stephen Doggett, a bed bug expert and entomologist. He is Mr. Bedbug. Anyone unfortunate enough to have a story to share, do share away. 1-300-560-222. Michael in Karratha, nice to hear from you. Andrew, slightly off topic, but sand flies. When I was in my late teens, early teens, I was camped in the Whitsundays. On the first morning, woke up covered head to toe in sand fly bites. So much so, I think my body developed an immunity to sand fly bites. I missed this question. Could you ask your entomologist if that immunity is possible? For the rest of my 6 days on the Whitsunday Island, I did not develop another sandfly bite. I must have been bitten, and since then have also been largely immune. Thank you for the story, Michael. On sayings that rhyme off a good night, sleep tight, don't let the bed bugs bite. Snug as a bug in a rug. Thank you for that. Peter in Bunbury. Have a wish, jellyfish. See you soon, baboon. I can't say I've rolled the baboon one out, but I will from now on, Peter. And this from Wattle in Broome. He's quite the poet, is Wattle, from previous conversations. Pass the wine, porcupine. Or porcupine. Get it right, Andrew. Thank you, Wattle. I got one to share. Sayings with a bit of rhyme to it. 0448 922 604.
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1: Now, up next, I am asking for what is the most awesome act of kindness that you've been on the receiving end of. Now, I ask this because you will meet a man from regional WA who has been shortlisted in the search for Australia's kindest person. I mean, imagine having that trophy in your pool room. I am Australia's kindest person. You will meet Brian Gallup shortly. And acts of kindness. What have you been on the receiving end of? This from Tom, Andrew, and Tom's in the Midwest. I was blessed when a local business owner put $500 in an envelope so I could get a bed and a washing machine for me to get through a Midwest disaster. So was that a Saroja or some other disaster? Thank you. That is a beautiful act of kindness. You got one to share. 1-300-560-222 is the phone number. You'll meet our kind man, Brian Gallup, after this from Paul McCartney.

0: Absolutely nothing. Paul McCartney and Silly Love Songs. It is 28 minutes to 4. Darren and Beverly, nice to hear from you. His correspondence is Andrew. It's not fair, prickly pear. Sayings with rhymes. Nighty nights, sleepier tightness. Mind the fleasy, don't he bitey. Oh, that's a version of one. Thank you for sharing it. Got one to share. 0448 922 604.
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0: Now, I'm asking, what is the kindest thing someone has ever done for you? Have you got an act of kindness that you'd like to share? Now, I ask this question because we're about to have a chat with a man who has been shortlisted as Australia's kindest person. And now, he's a former WA Volunteer of the Year. He's done a truckload of work as a volunteer with St John Ambulance. Now, his home sub-centre is Esperance. His name is Brian Gallup. Brian, welcome to you.
5: Good afternoon, Andrew.
0: Thank you for coming on. So what was your reaction when you caught wind that you've been nominated or shortlisted as Australia's kindest person?
5: Look, when I was nominated, I actually couldn't believe it. And then they went through a process and they then announced that I was in the top 50. And I was like, I won't get any further than that. I'm happy with that. And then they contacted and said that I'm in the top 15 finalists. So it's more than I could ever possibly dream or imagine.
0: What does kindness mean to you?
5: I think kindness is, it's not something that needs a dollar value or a title. It's when you notice that you can help someone, because a lot of people are carrying some sort of burden or something. And if you notice that you can help someone in a simple act that may not mean anything to you, but it can mean the world to them.
0: Now, is it reciprocated for you? Are you on the receiving end of acts of kindness because of the amount of kindness?

0: kindness you bring to the table?
1: I have a huge case of imposter syndrome because one of my projects, Maveland Fidgets, has only achieved what it has because of the kindness of people like Tony Bennett from Domani Yant, who is retired but took me in and got me a knitting machine and taught me to knit. And then he introduced me to Sue Neill, and she's helped me get other machines, and she knits for me constantly. And there's a family here in Perth, the Kissick family, who three generations of them sit around and actually attach fidgets to knitting. So, it may be me who's there, but none of this happens without the kindness of other people.
0: Yeah. So what was the name of the fidgets you said? The program?
1: So it's Mavlan Fidget, so Mavlan. So it's named after my mum Mavis, so MAV. And then my oldest brother Alan is disabled, so the LAN is the last three letters of his name.
0: All right. So tell us more. How did that start and how far has that gone?
1: So that started 5 or 6 years ago, and I was actually sitting at home with mum, and we were doing things, and I noticed that she had restless fingers, which is something that dementia patients get as they progress through the disease. And I looked around, and there was nothing that was available to help mum with that. So some more research, I found some ladies online in the US that were knitting what they called a fidget sleeve, so it's half a sleeve, and they were attaching keys to it, which I thought was a little bit sharp. But I grabbed some knitting needles 45 years after mum taught me to knit, and I knitted her a fidget sleeve and just attached beads and buttons. And once I'd done a few for mum, people saw them and then they wanted them, and it's progressed into this big thing now where we knit sleeves and what we call a fidget blanket, which is a meter square with fidgets on it. So it'll sit nicely on a lap but won't get stuck in wheelchair wheels. And we knit them out and send them not only around Western Australia but around Australia, and there's even some over in the UK and in Malaysia and places like that.
0: Yeah, and then in your spare time, you have been volunteering for St John Ambulance for what, 3 decades or so, and you do that consistently on your time off. Talk us through how you've made that a part of your life, a huge part of your life.
1: Look, I had no intention of joining St John Ambulance whatsoever. And when I was working at the Shire of Sandstone in the late 90s, the CEO, Marilyn Davies, and the Shire President, Beth Walton, called me into the office and said, "We're starting a sub-centre and you're on the committee." And I'm like, "Thanks, but no thanks." But apparently I didn't have a choice in the matter, and got into St John, absolutely loved it. So just past 28 years now. And I predominantly go anywhere in the state where they're short of volunteers or they could use some support or those sort of things. I am allocated to Goldfields and Esperance, but they're very generous and share me around.
0: Yeah, all right. Now, for a final observation from you, the level of kindness that we have in our society at the moment, could we do with a bit more? What are your observations on that?
1: Look, I think there's a lot out there. We probably just don't celebrate it as much as what we do. And I think something like this, because this is the first time that they've ever run this sort of thing, I think if it produces people to do acts of kindness and who consider, I could do this or I could do that, it's a really good thing. I mean, I have a face for radio and a voice for silent movies. But if me being in the situation that I'm in can actually get people to think, you know what, I could check in on an elderly neighbour, I could cook a meal for someone, I could just sit and talk to someone, I think, it makes us more aware that we can do those sort of things.
0: Yeah, speaking of cooking a meal, I was racking my brain. An act of kindness that I've been on the receiving end of. I reckon it was about 15 years ago. Our firstborn, and we were living in Karratha, and a lady from Roebourne, Tangiora Hanaki, if she's listening, she had the great idea that she would get an army of people to each cook a meal, make it a frozen meal, and all of a sudden, we had a week or two meals in the freezer for that, return home from the hospital. And it was such a beautiful act of kindness.
1: And I think if you can do that, certainly for people that have got palliative care loved ones at home, they're tired. If they don't need to think about shopping, they don't need to think about cooking and doing dishes, they can just reheat something, then, you give them more than you could possibly ever imagine that you are giving them.
0: Yeah, if you've got an act of kindness to share, perhaps an idea that more of us could do, 1300 560 222. When do you find out if you are indeed Australia's kindest person?
1: There's a function at Dreamworld on Friday, the 13th of November.
0: You going?
1: That's an omen. Yes, I'm going.
0: Do you like the scary rides?
1: No, it's Dreamworld. It's fine. and so there's five category winners, an overall winner, and a People's Choice. So they're going to open up for voting for the People's Choice, so everyone in Australia can vote for who they think is the kindest person. So that opens on the 31st of October and closes on the 10th of November.
0: Okay. Whack her in your search engine. Australia's Kindest Person competition. Good on you, Brian. All the best for it. Go well.
1: Thanks very much, Andrew.
0: Cheers. Bye-bye. Brian Gallup, he's in the top 15 in terms of Australia's kindest people. Does a lot for other people. He's kind. Cheers, Big Ears, says Rod in Bunbury. Thank you for that. So this is sayings that rhyme. Jeepers, creepers, where'd you get those peepers? Says. Some say sneakers. Thank you, Colleen, from Boy Up Brook. Andrew, don't be blind, open your mind, and you will always find ways to be kind. Marrying two subjects, says Thomas. Easy peasy, lemon squeezy. Thank you, Popper and Nanny. So here we go. Act of kindness. Andrew, this is from Greg in Albany. My car broke down. I was halfway between Hyden and Marvel Lock. An Esperance farmer towed me all the way to Bullfinch. There's an act of kindness. Didn't have to do it. And what was the fee? Was it a handshake, pat on the back, go and buy a carton, drop it off later? What? Tell us more, Greg. I've got a story to share. 1300 560 222 is the phone number.
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0: Now up next, our weekly dose of federal politics. So Parliament is once again sitting, and it's started off on a very feisty note. Now, I'm keen to know what you make of this. Is this way beyond the pale? Now, this Liberal MP Angie Bell was forced to withdraw these comments, but have a listen.
5: Shame on this Labor government. They need to be backing in small business, and they need to stop this credit card ban. And this minister and this prime minister should be absolutely shamed and stoned in the square.
0: What's your take on that? Is that just taking it too far? That is Liberal MP Angie Bell. 0448 922 604. We'll head to Canberra after this from Jackson Brown.

0: Jackson Brown and that's a good song, isn't it? Somebody's Baby. 13 minutes to 4 on Acts of Kindness. So Greg was helped by a farmer when he broke down in the middle of nowhere. What did you offer? Did you buy a carton? I asked. Well, he wouldn't take anything, Andrew. I offered him $100, but he said, mm-mm, you might help me one day. That's a beautiful attitude. Thank you for the extra correspondence. Let's head to Canberra.
1: Change or die. And I choose change.
2: We'll run the ruler over all the options, but the guiding principle is that we need to restore our way of life.
3: Are you xenophobic? Please explain.
4: These are Trumpian powers that remove the usual checks.
5: The Liberals hate the Nats, and Nats leaving to join One Nation, that really is a bit of a mess on the right wing of politics at the moment.
0: Okay, our weekly dose of the affairs from Canberra. Andrew Hughes, our political correspondent from ANU. Hello to you.
6: G'day, Colo. How are you going, mate?
0: Yeah, good, thank you. Thanks for coming on. So Parliament is back. Now let me play this audio because it's feisty. This is Liberal MP Angie Bell calling for the PM and Small Business Minister Anne Ali to be shamed, and more than that, over the ATO's ban on accepting credit card payments from businesses. All right, let's have a listen.
7: Shame on this Labor government. They need to be backing in small business, and they need to stop this credit card ban. And this minister and this prime minister should be absolutely shamed and stoned in the square.
0: What was the reaction to those very, very feisty comments?
6: Yeah, very, very feisty. Tony Burke, who's the leader of the House for the government, he got up straight away and demanded that those comments be withdrawn. They were, so Milton Dick made her withdraw those comments, so which Angus Taylor backed at the time. But then there's been a little bit more stuff going on outside where people said, you know, hang on. Again, Tony Burke was on the attack here and said, look, these comments are not appropriate in this day and age. And then Anne Ali herself said, hey, look, again, it's going too far. And in fact, she found them to be racist by using that term, being stoned. And I thought, whoa, it's really getting quite feisty, you might say. You know, but maybe should we get the yellow card out, the red card? I won't say the other thing we talked about just before, Andrew. You know, maybe it's certain times.

0: time. You know,
1: Yeah.
0: they had to blow the siren sort of thing. But yeah, look, it got really heated. It's a sign of how much pressure I think the coalition are still under, with those polling numbers out earlier this week indicating they have a slight bounce in their numbers. But I mean by slight bounce, I mean by 1 or 2%. So it's still a long way away from where the numbers they need to perhaps be returned to government again one day.
1: Yeah, now the sentiment on the text line is it was a bridge too far. It's a tad medieval. Why not live stream it as well? Twat, says this correspondent. So is that a topic of conversation, this potential live streaming of this US execution? And
0: Yes. Now, look, the Prime Minister has said the obligations on the social media companies to make sure that they block that live stream into Australia. He said it would be inappropriate to be streamed on our screens here, or devices for that matter. Of course, most media outlets have said they will not show that execution live, even though the Americans will have it on. And the Prime Minister said it's on social media organisations to follow suit now with other media organisations to ensure it is not seen by anyone here in Australia. I'm sure there are those who will want to watch it, but keep in mind they will track these things as well. So, as an example of that, they may even outlaw watching that execution, like they've done with the Christchurch massacre and other events online, where they do keep a track and watch of people who may want to look at those events in full, their full, I don't know, unedited glory, you might want to say, or infamy.
1: Yeah.
0: So, yeah, it's interesting because the government has been very vocal about this when it comes to also talking about AI itself as well, and telecommunications in general, and that's been the focus of a lot of questions today in Parliament.
1: All right. Now let's stick with this reversal of the the funding to help the ATO with their decision not to accept credit card payments until the end of June 2027. So there's some bridging funding for the government from the government for the ATO. So how big an issue is this? And not just with the
0: Big.
1: ATO, but also because we're going to hear from small business later that they're really angry about
0: Yeah,
1: what's
0: very
1: been lobbed
0: angry.
1: on them.
0: And considering to the context of this is, of course, that previous decision in the budget about capital gains tax and negative gearing. So, I mean, that really got a lot of people in small business upset as well, those two things. So, obviously, there was a bit of a back down on those policies when it came to small business. And here again, small business feel attacked by this government. So there's now an emerging narrative out of the small business fraternity that that this government is, in fact, anti-small business. That's really going to hurt Labor going forward because just the sheer number of small and medium-sized businesses in Australia, of course. That means that's really going to be something Labor has to work on now to repair those relationships and that image that they're anti-small business. I mean, what they were saying too with that credit card ban was saying basically everyone else has to carry the surcharge, but the ATO didn't have to. Because they're part of government. So it was seen as hypocritical that all the other small business operators out there were told they had to incorporate that surcharge into their business, not pass it on to customers. But the ATO didn't have to do that at all. They can actually stop payments altogether and make sure they weren't responsible for that surcharge. So it is a big issue. There are other issues here with small business as well. I've heard some people talk about this week when it came to cash flow as well, that payday super, which only started this week. So that was another reform announced in the budget, which was where on paydays, you have to pay for your super to the tax office straight away, whereas some businesses were given the option of paying at the end of the quarter. So in other words, they can manage their cash flow a bit better. Some people have said it's a good thing, and other people have said, well, hang on, if you're a business which operates with a bit more dynamic or fluidity in your cash flow, that could hurt you long term. So there's been some other issues here as well to look at.
1: All right, let's bring into the conversation former Liberal Treasurer Josh Frydenberg. So he's back in the spotlight. He's got a memoir out today. Do you know the title?
0: Memoir and TV appearances and
1: Yeah.
0: everything going on. No, I don't.
1: Yeah.
0: You would like to tell
1: Well,
0: me
1: oh
0: the
1: no, I
0: title?
1: just looked it up. Just I was curious. A Grateful Son, an autobiography. I reckon he could have done
0: Great.
1: better as a title.
0: I think so too.
1: Anyway, so there's a lot of rumors
0: East Coast
1: swirling
0: legend, did you
1: that
0: say?
1: there's a lot of rumors swirling that a political comeback is in the making. What's your take on this?
0: I don't think he will. I think he wants to. The thing is, where does he go? What seat does he take? The seat he's got his eye on, of course, his old seat is currently held by Atiel, so, and by a healthy margin too, which is Monique Ryan. She holds that seat by around 7% now. So he'd have a lot of work on his hands to try and take that seat back, I think. So, and he may go for a seat next door. There are some Liberal seats held still next door. But that said, he's got a lot of hard work to do to really convince the rest

0: the party, that he's the chosen one, so to speak, to take them out of the wilderness and back in the government again at the next election, or even the election after that, for that matter. It's a long, long road. Maybe his contribution he makes this way forward is by giving the party ideas for policies and improvements, not necessarily being in parliament.
1: Okay, we'll leave it there. And also, hot tip, word
0: Hot
1: of the
0: tip.
1: year, word of the year for 2026 will be Wharfie time.
0: Oh, I thought it was going to be Brisbane Lions.
1: So, Dr. Andrew Hughes, political correspondent. He's at the ANU in Canberra. It is 5 minutes to four.
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1: Now, on acts of kindness, what have you been on the receiving end of? You met one of the top 15 kind people in Australia. He's shortlisted ceremony at Dreamworld by the end of the year to see who's the winner or winners. Tim says, Andrew, a few years ago, I wasn't in a good place. I was thinking all the wrong thoughts when a friend rung out of the blue and asked, how's it going? Not sure why, but I told her everything while crying the whole time. We talked for a while. She finished up by saying, we'll call you tomorrow. She called every day for the next 2 years and did nothing but listen to me. That was the kindest thing that ever happened to me, and because of her, I am still here. Thank you for sharing that. 0448 922 604. That's incredibly kind. Good friend. 0448 922 604 is the text. News at 4 o'clock. After this, from The Cure.

0: They are The Cure. Friday, I'm in love. News at 4 o'clock in just a moment. After that, in your neck of the woods in regional WA, late at night, you're out late at night, is it possible to get a taxi or some rideshare or some form of transport late at night to get you home safely? Well, head to Broome, where they thought they had a solution, Uber moving to town, but still, it's nigh on impossible to get late night transport. We'll explore after 4.
1: Good afternoon, Maya Cordick with ABC News. An 8-year-old woman has been taken to hospital with life-threatening injuries after a crash in Perth South. Police say the woman's mobility scooter collided with a white hatchback at the intersection of Chapman Road and Queen Street in Bentley around 1:15 this afternoon. Police say the driver of the hatchback is assisting police with inquiries. Major crash investigators are urging anyone with information or vision of the crash to contact police. The Cottesloe Deputy Mayor says she can't guarantee the shark barrier will actually keep the predators out. The town is reinstalling the same barrier that was in the water last year when a 1.5-metre shark managed to get stuck inside. Sonia Heath says it's an event unlikely to reoccur, but not impossible.
2: I certainly can't give that guarantee, but we've got lifesavers here. The other thing that the town of Cottesloe do pay for is lifesavers 7 days a week from October till April.
1: WA's health minister says the state has been acting to improve healthcare for older Australians, and it's the federal government needing to do more. The Australasian College for Emergency Health has reported a lack of aged care beds to support older patients transitioning out of hospitals. It's also revealed the amount of older Australians waiting more than 2 hours in an emergency department has tripled from 2018 to 2024. Meredith Hammett says it's the federal government's responsibility to help upgrade the aged care sector.
3: So Western Australian Government is doing a lot to provide community support for older people, care close to home, care that's appropriate to their needs, to work with the aged care sector to provide those additional beds. What we need is for the federal government to do more in this space.
1: The Prime Minister has confirmed he will attend the COP climate summit in Turkey next month after unsuccessfully bidding to host the summit. Australia instead helped stage a pre-COP summit in Fiji and Tuvalu last week to spotlight the effect of climate change in the region, but it attracted few world leaders from outside the Pacific. Anthony Albanese says it's important that he attends the Turkey summit.
4: I think it sends a really good message that you essentially have leadership of this COP from Turkey and Australia, two countries that are geographically very, very distant, have different economies, different cultures, but which are working together in the interests of humanity.
1: The Prime Minister is describing the planned live streaming of an execution in the United States as abhorrent. Political reporter Tom Lowry has more.
5: Plans in the United States to live stream the firing squad execution of a man convicted of a mass shooting on a US military base have drawn a strong political reaction in Australia. Anthony Albanese says his government will do anything it can to limit the vision being seen.
4: I find the idea of live streaming the death of anybody completely abhorrent.
5: But the Office of the eSafety Commissioner concedes it doesn't have the powers to proactively stop the live stream in Australia. The Prime Minister says social media platforms have a social responsibility to block it.
1: A parliamentary committee is recommending new guardrails for artificial intelligence following OpenAI's unauthorised data breach of a Medicare website earlier this year. The bipartisan inquiry has delivered early advice to the government calling for mandatory independent safety checks and early access for security agencies to monitor new models. Head of the AI and Security Program at the Australian Strategic Policy Institute, David Rowe, says it appears to be heading in the right direction.
6: Making sure that Australia carves out a role for itself in the global AI industry and therefore strengthens its hand, but does so in a way that is safe and secure. So I think they're on the right track. There are a couple of things that I would like to see more of that hopefully will be in the fuller report. But overall, I think it's a good letter.
1: In the AFL, two-time AFL All-Australian Lachie Whitfield has moved to Carlton from the GWS Giants in a big deal on the penultimate day of the trade period. Whitfield played 278 games at GWS across 14 seasons, winning two club champion awards. The 32-year-old has agreed to a three-year deal at the Blues, with Carlton sending picks 25 and 26 in the national draft to the Giants, but getting selection 31 back in return. Western Australia's weather for tomorrow: showers and gusty thunderstorms over the east interior and the northern and eastern Kimberley. In Perth, 16 degrees overnight before a sunny morning with showers in the afternoon and evening. Looking ahead, Thursday, showers in the morning and 23. Friday, partly cloudy and 23. On Saturday, possible shower and 24. Sunday, possible shower and 23. 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
0: Now up next, what is it like in your part of the regions getting transport home after a night out? Is it possible to get a taxi, get a rideshare vehicle or some other form of transport? Or nah, Collins, you're dreaming. This is regional WA. What are the options in your town? 1300 560 222. Now, I ask because Broome has a problem and Uber moving into town has not fixed it.
8: We tried to get a taxi or an Uber, but there's not much available out here. It's very hard. The last bus goes on 6:30 and, yeah, nothing back, unfortunately. So we're trying very hard. And now we try cabs, and it's very hard because, yeah, what we say, there's not a lot of availability, but everyone comes from Perth to Broome, is it? So, yeah.
9: Do you think there needs to be more options here in Broome?
8: Yes, because we went on the beam, and my boyfriend fell from the beam last time, so also not a good idea.
0: Okay, so there is an alternative. Bit dangerous, though. So we'll explore that. You'll hear from a cabbie and why he pulls up stumps at about 7 p.m. despite there being business there available. And if you've got a story to share on this, late night transport options, regional WA, 1300 560 222. Kath in Ballarjew. Andrew, who chooses the awesome songs throughout your show? Well, there's a playlist and we pick the eyes out of it. And then by about now, we need your suggestions. Kath says, I'm enjoying my school bus run again. P.S. I pulled over to text you. Thank you for that little P.S., Kath. All the best with the school bus run. Hope the kids are in some good form. Now, we went to Canberra earlier. Talked about the, in part, the pressure that the Prime Minister's under, particularly around supporting small business. Andrew, a couple of strong comments here. Steve says, Andrew, Labor has always been anti-small business. Wake up, says Steve. And this from Rob in Metricup. Andrew, what is wrong with people? If, like me, you own a small business, times are really tough. I am now working 7 days, averaging 12 to 13 hours, and still walking up a sand dune, one step forward, two steps back. Labor does seem to be anti-small business, and that is because most of these pollies have never owned a small business or even worked in one. At the moment, it seems Labor just want to finish us off. It's tough out here working for yourself. That is from Rob in Metricup. In fact, on this subject, on the challenges, and they're coming from a lot of fronts, and a big one. And because you'll hear from the CEO of the WA Regional Chambers of Commerce after five, a big one is that banning of the credit card surcharge. So it's not been banned for the bank, so they still charge it, but small business unable to pass it on. And it's a real bugbear. Couple that with the fuel prices, and times are tough. If you've got a story to share, 1300 560 222. On a lighter note, off the back of the bed bugs biting, good nighting. Sayings that rhyme, cheers, big ears. Nice and simple one. Thank you, Rod in Bunbury. Andrew, see you later when your legs are straighter. Says Judy in Busso. And Jack from Ongerup. Now, I've tried this one a few times. Never works for me. Pass me a beer, dear. Thank you, Jack. Got one to share. 0448 922 604.
7: Some stories
10: warrant deep investigation.
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0: Now, global rideshare giant Uber has struggled to fill the void of late-night transport in the WA Kimberley town of Broome. So, like many

0: remote locations across the nation, transport options in Broome are progressively limited as the evening wears on. So buses cease around 7 p.m. during the peak tourist season, and many taxi operators stop their service at a similar time. While some drivers continue throughout the night, residents say they face long wait times with expensive fares. Now, I'm keen to hear from you on this, because I reckon Broome is not alone in its difficulties. We'll head there shortly. Accessing late night transport, what is it like in your neck of the woods? 1300 560 222. Sean is in Gero. G'day, Sean.
1: Hello, how are you, buddy?
0: Yeah, good, thank you. What's it like in Geraldton? Is there issues?
1: Yeah, it's not ideal, mate. You go online and book a cab and then it doesn't turn up and you ring up and they say, yeah, it's on its way, and an hour later it's still not there. So it's a bit of a pain. If you've got people that can take you somewhere, it's all right. But if you need to go and have a beer somewhere, you can't, because you can't get a ride. We need Uber.
0: Yeah, so you don't have that rideshare option in Gero?
1: Not at this present time. I heard a whisper it was coming, hello, but it's not here yet.
0: Yeah, and I mean, it seems what's happening in Broome to a lot of punters is, rightio, well, they then go and grab one of those higher e-scooters. Do people do that there, or have you got rid of those now?
1: Oh, no, there's heaps of them in town, but where I'm in Cape Burnie, they don't go that far, so we struggle a bit. We're only 10 minutes out of town, but it feels like we're bloody hour away, you know?
0: Yeah. Good on you, Sean. Thanks for ringing. 1300 560 222. So here's some voices from the streets late at night in Broome about the struggles to get late night transport.
2: Be catching a taxi and good luck.
3: Yeah. You're working here at the pub tonight. Do you see a lot of people trying to get home?
2: Especially after we close, yeah.
3: And what about you yourself? When you're on a night out, how do you get home?
2: Oh, the boys, sober drivers, it's a lot more better to get back. There are a couple of good guys around town that will constantly out all the time, but then trying to pick them up is also hard.
3: You're on a night out tonight. How do you girls plan on getting home?
4: Hopefully taxi, but there's only about three in Broome, so maybe scooter. Hopefully not, though.
5: We did try the other night and we had to get scooters.
3: What happened? Did you try and call some taxis? What went on?
4: Tried to call a taxi, but it was like 20 minutes, nothing, so scooter it was.
5: Yeah,
4: but
5: we did try and try and try, but it was just, yeah, we just had to scoot it home, and it was like,
6: we tried to get a taxi or an Uber, but there's not much available out here. It's very hard. The last bus goes on 6:30, and yeah, nothing back, unfortunately, so we're trying very hard. And now we try cabs, and it's very hard because, yeah, what we say, there's not a lot of availability, but everyone comes from Perth to Broome, is it? So, yeah.
3: Do you think there needs to be more options here in Broome?
6: Yes, because we went on the beam and my boyfriend fell from the beam last time, so also not a good idea.
0: Ouch. So the ABC's Rachel Jackson speaking to some punters late at night on the streets of Broome. Let's go to a Broome cabbie now. Paul Rule is the owner of Broome Private Taxis. Good afternoon to you, Paul, and welcome.
7: Welcome, Andrew.
0: Now, thank you for coming on. So I understand you finish up at about 7 p.m. as well. Why so?
7: We've actually been there and done it in the past, Andrew. We've been going for just over 6 years now, and we did it for a couple of seasons there. And unfortunately, some of that falls down to some of the local issues there. A lot of our taxi drivers were having rocks and the like thrown at taxis with passengers on board, and windows get blown out, and it became a bit of a concern, mainly for the safety of our passengers. And so we decided not to work at evenings, as we were already doing 12 and 14 hour days with our drivers anyway.
0: Now, as I mentioned, Uber has come to town, but why hasn't that worked? Is it the same issue that they're scared to operate past 7 p.m. as well?
7: I'm not sure so much it's about being scared to work past 7 p.m. I think it's more so about driver availability. Yes, Uber's a big brand and all the rest of it, and when they first came to town in late July, there was the big hoo-ha, and I was happy to look for, you know, we need competition, we need taxis at night time, and the rest of it, they have just struggled to find drivers, and their business model is not necessarily what was always going to succeed here in Broome. Broome's very, very, very different, because being a regional popular tourist town, we go from, you know, 18,000 odd people to about 50 to 60,000 people during the tourist season. So you can't just materialise, you know, enough cabs to service all that population as well.
0: So what's the solution? Because obviously a solution is needed. What do you think is the solution here?

0: How long is a piece of string? It's Broome's not the cheapest place to live, so in a lot of cases, accommodation is the number one problem that for anybody, whether it be the taxi industry or multiple industries. So being able to get accommodation for a lot of those people is a factor, but just a night time. I think a lot of people, a lot of drivers are just wary of driving at night, and that's just an inbuilt issue that unfortunately, not that very many regional towns have. So it's one you can't overcome very quickly, but whether it be an enforcement issue or how long the beach string again.
1: Now, is it a case, and this is the way economics generally works, that if there is high demand for a service, there is someone filling the gap? Does anyone come in and fill the gap?
0: Well, we do get an influx of taxis from, whether it be Perth or other areas in Western Australia come in into Broome, but the reality is, like I mentioned earlier, you can't go from 18,000 population to 50, 60,000 expect to be anywhere near enough taxis at any given time, because everyone wants to go to the races at the same time. Everybody wants to go to dinner at the same time. Everybody wants to go everywhere pretty well at the same time, or come home at the end of the night when the pub closes at the same time.
1: So, the harsh reality is jump on a scooter.
0: Well, no, because the ED hates that.
1: It's a very good point you make. All right. So, I mean, what is the solution then? I mean, you talk about accommodation, but when they're there, night out, and they're wanting to get home, what is the answer?
0: Oh, look, I don't have that answer, Andrew, for you. My job is to look after my drivers, during very, very long, busy seasons. And, we start at 6:30 in the morning, go to 6, 7, 7:30, 8 o'clock at night, when it's busier for big nights like Staircase and the Moon and after race days and whatever. So, I've got to look after our business, but, it's more taxis fix it. But on the other side of the coin, taxi drivers also need to oblige themselves and complete the job that is on their screen, and not just taxi drivers, also charter vehicle operators.
1: All right, we'll leave it there. Good on you, Paul. Thanks for chatting. Appreciate it.
0: Good on you, Andrew. Thank you.
1: Cheers. Paul Rule, so Broome taxi driver and owner of Broome Private Taxis.
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1: Now, is Broome alone with that problem, or does it occur elsewhere? Andrew, sounds about the same as taxis in Dunsborough, says this correspondent. Let's go to Truckee Paul, whose home base is Esperance. Paul, hello.
3: How are you going, Andrew?
1: Yeah, good, thank you. Now, there's some sort of solution there in Esperance, is there?
3: Well, a local bloke, a local businessman and a councillor. But taxis are having trouble getting drivers, not just lack of taxis, but they just couldn't get drivers. He set up his own rideshare, Roo Rides. I'm pretty sure it's just a local thing.
1: Yeah, okay, and that's got people out of a pickle on occasions. Does he operate late at night, do you know?
3: If you team up, he'll come and get you.
1: Yeah, good on you, Truckee Paul. 1300 560 222 is the phone number. Lee says, Andrew, I lived in Broome for 15 years, and my experience was it's the people that ruined the taxi service. They just couldn't afford to fix their cars, the taxi operators, and their stuff anymore. Now everyone else is paying for it. Well, that sort of concurs with what we heard from our cabbie there in Broome. Thank you, Lee. I got something to share. 1300 560 222 is the phone number.
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1: Now, good night, sleep tight, don't let the bed bugs bite. That's prompted us for sayings with rhymes. No way, Jose, says Knowles. And an oldie. Now, what was this? I've never heard this. I like it, though. See you in the soup, chicken coop. Which is a silly old school way to say goodbye to a group. All right. See you in the soup, chicken coop. It's in my vernacular from now on. I got one to share. 0448 922 604. Now, up next, sport with Mar Getz, the whistleblower. He's got his eye on the cricket. So, day five. Can they? Surely they couldn't. Can the South Africans reach that target of 421? Well, they haven't lost a wicket yet on day five. The latest on that, also the penultimate day in the AFL trade period as well. Margetts after this from The Jam.

0: They are the Jam in a town called Malice. 22 minutes past four. Now on the lack of late night transport options. Good point, this correspondent. Andrew, I think people need to get real and just have a skipper to drive. Thank you for that. 0448 922 604.
1: The young boy grabs his whistle.

0: Yeah, come on, Margetts. The season's over. Give us a break now. Dean Margetts, whistleblower, hello to you.
1: Good afternoon, Colo. Great to be with you again.
0: Thank you for coming on. So the footy season may have finished, but you got your eyes on a variety of sports. Let's start with cricket, because it is day five, this first test. The first test in South Africa, between the Saffers and the Aussies since Sandpaper Gate. So fourth innings, South Africa have a target of 421. They haven't lost any wickets today. They are 4 for 132. They've got about 85 overs left. So it's, I mean, do you give them any chance, or do you think the Aussies will just skittle them?
1: No, I think they'll skittle them. I mean, they're plucky for a period of time, Colo, but I think just the longevity of the game and the wear and tear and the mental fatigue will see the Aussies on top, which would be surprising considering some rather strange selections by the Aussie selectors this test.
0: Yeah, but they have been vindicated. It was a genius move in the end, Nick Maddison, wasn't it? And Renshaw, the opener to number five. Genius.
1: I'm pretty sure the selectors had the rosary beads out before the game, but certainly have been well, they've nailed it, haven't they? And they're going to be proven right, which has been rare, but good on them for that.
0: Yeah, all right.

0: Right. Now, you have an interesting stat in regards to the South African Test captain.
1: Well, yeah, I was talking to my brother yesterday over breakfast, and he said, "Did you realise that the South African captain's never lost a Test before? He's either had 11 wins and one draw, or something like that." So I thought that was rather unique. You know, in an environment of Test cricket where generally there's been results, so generally winning or losing. So I thought that was an interesting stat. But today could be his muddy stat sheet could be getting down the wrong side today, I'm sure.
0: Yeah, welcome to the world of losing, Bavuma.
1: Bavuma.
0: now, a question sort of harking back to Sandpaper Gate. So as someone who has officiated so much high-level sport, not cricket, but football, have you ever caught anyone cheating?
1: Not really, because football's a rather unique sport where you can't really cheat, can you? I mean, I was called that many, many weekends, which is a bit unfair, I thought, to be honest. And that's one of the worst words you can call an umpire is that C word, the cheating word. No, but not really. I mean, how do you do it? I mean, it's just not, there's so much cameras at AFL level, there's no way you could actually do it, really. So, I mean, it's generally umpire intervention or player error that determines sort of game. So, yeah, I've never seen it in football, to be honest. I hope our listeners out there have got a story possibly, but I haven't got one for you.
0: All right. If anyone does have one, 1300 560 222. Speaking of the footy, so the AFL trade period, it finishes tomorrow. A big deal today. So Nick Blakey from the Swans is now, he's a kangaroo. What do you make of this?
1: Well, is there a bit of romance in this story? Now, I'm not certainly saying because he was part of the Pullman Five, but the fact that his dad, John Blakey, was a two-time premiership player at North Melbourne, so if he needs to go back and play at his old father's stomping ground, there might be some romance in there. And he's certainly a wonderful player to add to their list. And with Jamie Graham coming on as the new coach, maybe the pieces in the puzzle for North Melbourne are starting to look good for them in 2027.
0: Yeah, and then two-time All-Australian Lachie Whitfield to Carlton.
1: He'll be very good for them. Good ball user. So I think Lachie, in my eyes, I thought he was starting to spin the wheels a bit in the Giants. So
0: he was, wasn't he? Yeah.
1: Yeah, I think a fresh start for him in a new club in Victoria is going to certainly spark him, because he's a very good player. Very good player.
0: All right. Now to this sport. quick quiz question. Horse or human?
1: Is that Mr. Red?
0: No, it's Millhorse from Killarney. Yeah, one of the best. Yeah, so human. Anyway, you've got horse racing in your bloodlines, eh?
1: Well, my grandfather was a racehorse trainer back in his day, so I do have a little interest in it. But I just thought it was important to share with the listeners that we've got the world's best horse racing at Randwick on Saturday in the Everest, which is a $20 million race. And if he happens to win the $7 million first prize, Andrew, the horse will become a career earner of nearly 35 million Australian dollars, which is quite extraordinary to think. An animal who's had 25 starts and won 23 of them can earn that sort of money. So owners are going ka-ching, ka-ching, or should I say ka-ying, ka-ying.
0: Ka-ying horizon, yeah, that was good. We'll end on that pun. Good on you, Dane. Cheers.
1: Thanks. Hello, bye.
0: Whistleblower Dean Margetts, our sports coro, on a Tuesday. Neville in Wongan Hills, nice to hear from you. Sayings with a bit of rhyme about it. My father used to say, time flies, money flies, and blow flies. Thank you. Lee from Binu says, Andrew, wet the whistle. Doesn't rhyme, but I've used it a lot in my life. That's okay. That means sayings that don't rhyme. 0448 922 604. On late night transport, here's an idea from Russell in Derby. Potentially this idea is happening in parts of the regional WA. In the eastern states, every club and pub have courtesy buses that pick up and drop off patrons, but it's most likely subsidised by the pokies. Maybe local councils or community groups could sponsor them here. I mean, surely some towns have got something like that in place. I remember living in Broken Hill. It was the standard thing. And it was mostly from establishments with pokies. Not that I was playing the pokies. I hated them. Thank you, Russell. 0448 922 604. We'll get some news headlines for you up shortly after this from The Doors and Love Her Madly.

0: Great little riff there, isn't it? The Doors and Love Her Madly. News headlines time. Maya Cordick, hello to you.
1: Good afternoon, Andrew. WA's health minister says the state has been acting to improve healthcare for older Australians, and it's the federal government needing to do more. The Australasian College for Emergency Health has reported a lack of aged care beds to support older patients transitioning out of hospitals. One Nation leader Pauline Hanson is seeking to reassure businesses that her plans to slash migration won't stop them bringing skilled labour into Australia. Last month, One Nation promised to tip the country into net negative overseas migration for several years before introducing a cap of 130,000 people. And a parliamentary committee is recommending new guardrails for artificial intelligence following OpenAI's unauthorised data breach of a Medicare website earlier this year. The bipartisan inquiry has delivered early advice to the government, calling for mandatory independent safety checks and early access for security agencies to monitor new models. Thank you, Andrew.
0: Thank you very much, Maya. More news with Maya at 5 p.m. It is 27 minutes to off the back of Sandpaper Gate and chatting to Maya Getz. Cheating in football. He says he's never seen it. Never seen it. Gavin and Donga says, I've seen it. Lockie Neal, come on down. Well, I mean, it was an official decision, Luigi and Donga. This from Matt Kaplonka. Cheating in footy, tall ruckman playing for Essendon at the time pulled a ball back along the ground into his arms to claim a mark. Cameras caught it, but the umpire's vision was blocked. He was a premiership ruckman this year. Not my favourite. Cheater, says Matt. On the sporting subject, John in Wickapen. Hello to you, John.
2: Yeah, good day, mate. I listened this morning, as you do here, to Gibbo on that and Ross Solly this morning, and they were talking about the crowds and that not being at the cricket. And I did some research and I did send it back to them, but they seemed to want to make the story run rather than and try and solve the reason why. They've had big unrest there in Durban a week or so ago, just before the test started, and the army's virtually looking after the streets. And if you have a look at the telecast, around the grounds, there's virtually nobody on the roads, and that's a town of, or city of 3.5 million, and there's nobody on the roads. So I think that's why maybe people have got special dispensation to go to the cricket, like the Aussies and that.

0: But that's why the crowds aren't there. Apparently, they're streaming it en masse.
1: Yeah, yeah, so I was wondering myself, given this highly anticipated series.
0: You only have to go on, and check out the reason. And also, they do some beautiful shots of the beaches, and there's nobody on the beaches there, and it's pretty hot. And the reason is that they had a big storm, too, a week or so ago, and it flooded the river, and their sanitary things upriver aren't all that good. So all the beaches are closed because of E. coli. So there you go. That's from...
1: Good on you, John. From the Oracle from Wickapen, John. Thank you. Thank you for solving your question. Many of us probably were pondering why there was no one at the cricket when it's such a good game. So, by the way, South Africa 4 for 144, trying to chase down that fourth innings total of 421. Plenty of overs left, 83 overs to get 277. 0448 922 604 is the text. If you got something to add this afternoon.
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1: Now up next, the good doctor joins us to talk health. And a question for you all. How comfortable are you about the idea of your GP using AI to take notes of your consultation? Are you comfortable with that? Has it happened to you? Have you said, yes, I'm comfortable, or no? No, AI is not taking these notes. You will hear from Dr. Thomas Drake Brockman on this. If you've got a story to share or a viewpoint to share on it, 1300 560 222.

0: JPY, John Paul Young. Love is in the air. It is 20 minutes to 5. Now, I am asking you, how comfortable are you around the idea of your GP using AI to take notes of your consultation? Has it happened to you? There's a significant number of GPs that are doing this. Are you comfortable with it? You'll hear from the good doctor shortly. You've got something to share. 1-300-560-222 is the phone number. Lee says, well, at least you might be able to read the AI's handwriting. Thank you, Lee. Let's bring into the conversation Dr. Thomas Drake Brockman, President of the Rural Doctors Association of WA and indeed a GP. Practices out of Mount Barker. Thomas, welcome to you.
1: Good afternoon, Andrew. I'm certainly happy that most of my colleagues no longer write by hand. I certainly type pretty much all my notes, which is why they are legible.
0: Yeah, but why that historical, terrible handwriting of doctors? Is it time is money? I must be quick.
1: I think that's part of it. You know, it's not so much time as money as there's just too much to do. So time is time. I think also for doctors and the whole healthcare team, we're really good at recognising patterns. So a certain couple of loops in a squiggle is very obviously the word paracetamol. You know. You just put down as much information as required to communicate to who you're trying to communicate to, which is often yourself the next day. I think it kind of worked, perhaps. Not a great excuse, but that's probably. I'm just glad we're moving on to being able to talk about this.
0: All right. Well, let's bring into the conversation AI. Doing this work, taking notes of our consultations. How commonplace is this nowadays?
1: Well, it's increasingly common, Andrew. The Royal Australian College of General Practitioners released a report not so long ago saying that it's now somewhere between 40 and 50% of GPs around Australia who have used, doesn't mean they're using it every day, but have used AI note-taking in their practices. That is roughly a doubling over the course of the year. So now, obviously, it can't double again in the next year because, you know, you'd end up with everyone doing it. I just don't think that's going to happen. And then it would be hard for it to double after that, wouldn't it? But yeah. Certainly a lot of people have at least tried it. Certainly there are plenty of GPs who are doing it every day for every consultation. There's probably quite a few more GPs who do what I do, which is I sort of have it as a tool in my box and I bring it out when I really need it. So every now and then, for example, I might have a patient who needs to have a really long detailed conversation where I want to put the computer aside and focus on them and respond and be empathic actually engage. And sometimes the computer's a distraction we don't need. And so in those cases, sometimes I say, would you mind if I get the computer to listen and make some notes for me? Most of my patients are really happy with that. I think the other situation that could be really helpful is when there's lots of different doctors or lots of different healthcare people having a conversation online in what's called a case conference. And then we might get the computer to sort of write basically minutes of the conversation for us. And that can be helpful too, but it's common, that's for sure.
0: Yeah, and is it mandatory that you need the patient's permission?
1: So, certainly best practice would indicate that you are going to need to ask someone before you record them. I'm pretty sure that's how the privacy laws in Australia operate everywhere. What is perhaps not so clear is whether or not someone just saying, yes, that's fine, is enough, or some practices will ask you actually to sign a form to say that you agree to it. I think consensus now is that if someone, someone tells you that they're okay with it, that's enough, as long as you make a note of that somewhere. But yes, look, my expectation is that you get asked, perhaps not every single time. If you previously said, yeah, that's fine, and I don't mind if you do it in the future, and they've made a note of that, that's completely fine. But it shouldn't happen without you knowing about it.
0: Now, let's talk accuracy, because there was a case this year in Australia where a woman found out that her AI scribe notes had made up the serious but false claim that she was taking illegal drugs, microdosing on mushrooms in this case. She only found out when she read her post-operative notes from the surgeon to her GP after she'd had a kidney stone removed. So, accuracy. I mean, that story doesn't give people a lot of confidence, but, I mean, how do you rate the accuracy of this?
1: Yeah, so look, that's a major concern. And I think it actually comes down to responsibility, actually. At the end of the day, you know, if you're using a tool, and that could be a scribe or it could be, you know, another piece of medical equipment, you need to check that it's working properly and that you're happy with the results it's giving you. And certainly my expectation is that people are at least reading and hopefully, you know, modifying, you know, editing, updating the notes that AI scribes are producing. These things are never going to be perfect. Just like, you know, when we work with, you know, when I'm training students and they write my notes for me, I have to check those as well. They're never perfect either. Responsibility falls onto the doctor who's providing the care to make sure they make sure they get it right. And we've heard lots of things about AI doing crazy stuff. You know, there was a prominent story for a while where one of Google's AIs was giving out a pizza recipe that included PVA glue, I think, or something ridiculous like that. And certainly, you know, so AI is a, you know, a technology that's fairly new in this space. We need to be careful with it. I think the other thing that's really important, and I've certainly seen this happen, is, you know, when there's kind of like a gap or something gets mumbled in consultation, what's the AI going to sort of fall back on to try and fill that gap if it can? And you have to think about where these AIs have come from. And all the big AI models have been developed either in America or in China. And I've certainly had a situation where someone's mumbled something in a consult that I've been using AI for, and I've gone and looked at the notes afterwards, and the name of a drug that's not available in Australia, that's only available in America, ended up in that note, which I obviously took out and fixed. But, you know, it's important to think about the provenance of the tool as well. Do we want, you know, these American or other overseas tools in our healthcare? Do we need to make more Australian AI to help us in these situations?
0: Yeah, and are they available?
1: So in Australia, there's no what you call frontier models. That's my understanding. Sort of the capacity to build those is you know, only overseas. Exactly what goes into the source that the commercial AI scribe vendors in Australia are providing, exactly which models they start with, we might not necessarily know. And that's another thing. You know, a lot of medical tools, like if I pick up a scalpel, well, it's pretty hard not to know everything about it because it's in my hand. I can see it. I can see what number it is. I know that it was, you know, autoclaved at the practice. But, you know, with the cloud-based software in medicine, like it's running somewhere else. And you just have to sort of trust what's on the packet. So I think it's important to think also about like where these things are running. Do we want AI that runs, you know, literally on your desk? Is it okay to use cloud software for these sorts of things, particularly if you're having sensitive conversations?
0: This from Bev. Andrew, I'm worried about who has access to my information on the back end of that AI program. Have I unwittingly given my medical info to ChatGPT? It doesn't feel secure to me. What do you say to that, Thomas?
1: Yeah, so look, the medical AIs that are being used in practices, you know, GP practices in Australia are typically going to be either Heidi or Liva. Those are the two sort of significant commercial vendors in the GP space in Australia, and neither of those are ChatGPT. My understanding is that, I use one of those. I use Heidi occasionally, and you know, only I, when I log in, can access the transcripts of the appointments that I use it for. And I also set it up to automatically delete everything after a few days, you know, just enough time for me to check back if there's something that doesn't quite make sense. And certainly, you know, the expectation is that private information is not being used to produce, you know, to not being shared anywhere. What gets a little bit more grey is, you know, how well that scribing session went. Can that information be used to sort of try and improve how the performance of the scribe works? So, the actual transcripts itself, the actual notes, you know, they're in an account that's only accessible to that doctor. But there are sort of things like metadata that might be a little bit more of a grey space that we need to be careful about.
0: Okay. Interesting chat. Thanks for coming on, Thomas. Appreciate it.
1: Always a pleasure, Andrew. Cheers, mate.
0: All right. Dr. Thomas Drake Brockman, President of the Rural Doctors Association of WA and Regional GP. It is 11 minutes to 5.
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0: Now up next to Shark Bay we head, where a small Buddha statue found on a roadside in the area by prospectors 8 years ago has been handed back to Chinese officials at a ceremony in Denham today. True story. Details after this from Quarter Flash.

0: Quarter Flash, Harden My Heart. 7-5. That's a very curious story. A small Buddha statue found on a roadside in Shark Bay by prospectors 8 years ago has in a ceremony today been handed back to Chinese officials. That happened in Denham, Shark Bay. The ABC's Joe Prendergast has been in Shark Bay, still there for the handover. Joe, welcome to you.
1: Hello, Andrew. Good to talk to you.
0: Yeah, likewise. So take us back 8 years ago. Start with a discovery. What happened?
1: Well, it's just this amazing story of things happening by chance, Andrew. We've got these two mates who decided they wanted to try their hand at prospecting. They had some fairly rudimentary gear by the sounds of things, and they were on the side of a road just trying to work out what they were doing, and they had a bit of a grasp on it. And the gear started making these noises, which indicated that there was some precious metals. So naturally, they got very excited and started digging and started filming, thankfully, and dug up this incredible little Buddha statue.
0: All right. So describe the little Buddha statue.
1: Well, it's bronze, but I would kind of think it looks more gold than bronze. It's about 15 centimetres high, and it's got that kind of traditional, and I'll probably get the language wrong here, but that traditional pose where there is one hand up in the

0: air and one hand beside his body. And you can see where that the gold paint or the bronze, whatever it is, has been kind of worn off. It's obviously been well used and well loved. But what's really striking is the weight of this thing. You look at it and you think, oh yeah, that won't be very heavy. You pick it up and it's like a solid kilo. It's incredible little thing.
1: So then fast forward to today. How does it come to be that Chinese consular reps make the trip to Shark Bay to receive the Buddha?
0: Well, what happened was when Leon and Shane, they were the prospecting mates that unearthed this baby Buddha, when they got it, one of the first things they did was they went and showed their mate. His name is Nick. He's now passed on, but they went and showed him, and Leon kind of likened themselves to two crazy Indiana Jones type characters. They were so excited. And Nick held it, and he just had this incredible reaction where he had all these goosebumps and he had this overwhelming kind of feeling of how special this little Buddha statue was. And he communicated that to Leon and Shane, and it kind of they promised that they would pursue it and they would research and that and they would return it home. It was kind of become this lost little boy essentially, and they felt this incredible responsibility to get it home, but to get it home in an official setting. So Leon and Shane have traveled around. They went on the Antiques Roadshow in the BBC on the BBC in
1: Did they?
0: England. Yeah, they did to get it verified, and it was verified as from the Ming Dynasty. It's been everywhere, and basically what they wanted was for this statue to be formally acknowledged by both the Australian government and also the Chinese government. They didn't want to just give it back quietly. They wanted this thing to be publicly acknowledged, and that's what they've achieved today with it being handed back into Chinese hands with the promise that it will be on display and the story of it will also be told, including that wisdom that they received from their friend Nick.
1: That's a beautiful, beautiful ending. Yeah, but along this journey, did they get a firm answer as to how it ended up buried in the roadside around Shark Bay?
0: Well, that's the mystery, I think. And I think it'll always be a bit of a mystery, Andrew. And I reckon that's okay. Leon and Shane had this theory that because this Buddha is from the Ming Dynasty, that they thought maybe this was proof that the Ming treasure ships actually reached Western Australia. Because you've got to remember that Ming Dynasty was really well known for its architecture, but also for its trading. It was really big on that sort of thing. So they're saying, well, look, maybe it was proof that they were here. And we're talking a long time ago, like the Ming Dynasty is 1368 to 1644. So it's hard to even get your head around that. But that was their theory. And so they engaged this TV program called Shipwreck Hunters. And it's been here in Shark Bay looking for wrecks of Ming treasure ships. They didn't find any. So they couldn't really prove their theory that maybe those Ming ships reached here. So the more, I guess you could say, widely accepted theory is that this statue is associated with the early pearling history of Shark Bay. So that's about the 1850s. It was really that the first pearling in the state happened here. It wasn't in Broome, it was in Shark Bay. And Chinese people, along with Malay and Aboriginal people, were involved in that industry really heavily. So the thought is that this statue perhaps belonged to someone in the pearling industry, but someone I think fairly affluent. It wasn't something that every person had. This is a pretty rare and significant statue that's used in ceremonies to mark Buddha's birthday. So whoever they were, they might have been someone a bit special.
1: And forever shall be displayed in a Beijing museum. I understand with a bit of local red dirt and a golden pearl shell. Joe, great story.
0: Yeah.
1: Thanks for chatting.
0: Good to talk to you, mate.
1: Cheers. I believe you can see that story on the telly news on the ABC from 7 p.m. as well. Sandy pipes in, finders, keepers, losers, weepers. Now, after news, bad news, the IMF projects the price of fuel could go up another 30 cents a litre in coming months. That story after news.
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0: News. An inspection of the Bunbury Regional Prison has found prisoners are living in overcrowded conditions with limited access to mental health services. Neve Brissenden has more.
1: Acting Inspector of Custodial Services Jane Higgins handed down her report on Tuesday, which found the growing prison population has led to overcrowded conditions in cells and poor and ageing infrastructure. The report also recommended the prison reinstate a psychiatrist after the prison psychiatrist resigned at the end of 2025. However, the report does say that conditions at Bunbury Regional Prison have largely improved. While the prison is chronically understaffed, Ms Higgins noted staff are managing day-to-day operations well and morale has improved dramatically since 2023. The Department of Justice has supported in principle 13 of the 15 recommendations.
0: The Mayor of Stirling says the Council's new building and development plans for Scarborough will not include housing. Mark Irwin says the plans will focus on bringing more recreational and hospitality options to the beachfront. Mr Irwin says the Council's previous plans to build more high-rise apartments will not be included in this project.
2: This is not for residential. It really is focused on that hospitality and tourism aspect, and with a real focus on family-friendly and recreation opportunities as well.
0: There's a call for major airlines to improve cleaning practices following the discovery of bed bugs on a Qantas flight from Rome to Perth. Qantas cancelled the return leg of the Italian flight and provided accommodation and alternate flights to those affected. The airline has also apologised. Qantas says it deep cleans its jets every 50 days as a precaution, but Australian National University lecturer Dr Andrew Hughes says that needs to change.
3: In my head, once every 50 days to deep clean a plane, I get it about turnaround times. I get it about their fleet size and other operational requirements they have as an airline. Yeah, in this day and age, you're asking for bad things to happen.
0: Bulgaria's Prime Minister says two ships have been hit by drones off the country's Black Sea coast. Ruman Radev says there's no clear evidence who carried out the attack, which has sunk one of the ships, but says the outcome benefits the Russian Federation and is promising to summon the Russian ambassador about the incident. Mr Radev says he will also speak to the head of NATO.
4: The Republic of Bulgaria is conducting an emergency search and rescue operation for a ship in distress in the Black Sea. According to the crew, the ship was struck by three aerial drones. Border police rescued the entire crew.
0: France is bracing for another day of national protests over poor conditions at high schools, with marches in several cities. Here's the BBC's James Waterhouse.
5: These protests are an illustration of France's polarised politics. Centrist ministers have branded some of the demonstrations, which often involve the barricading of schools and confrontations with police, as irresponsible. One student had their hand blown off by a stun grenade last week. Another lost many of his teeth from a tear gas canister. Several officers and teachers have been injured as well. President Macron acknowledges some of the issues raised, such as staff shortages and crumbling school buildings, will need time to address. But with the election for his successor just 6 months away, it is a resource he is short on.
0: Companies using centrally connected technologies are on notice after hackers managed to raise temperatures to as high as 50 degrees Celsius in fridges and freezers at hundreds of French supermarkets. The Paris prosecutor's office says the large-scale attack has led to significant food losses and fires. French cybersecurity expert and hacker Matt Swish says this will be a wake-up call for many companies.
6: Supermarkets should not have, camera feeds or the control panels of their fridges online. If no one can see it, no one can touch it. But if people can see it, bad actors can touch it and pocket it.
0: Western Australia's weather for tomorrow: showers and gusty thunderstorms over the east interior and the northern and eastern Kimberley. Showers developing in the southwest and lower west districts from the afternoon, reaching southwest of a line from Geraldton to Hyden to Bremer Bay in the late evening. Thunderstorms possible in the evening about the southwest capes. In Perth, 16 degrees overnight before a sunny morning with showers in the afternoon and evening, a top of 32 degrees. Looking ahead, Thursday, showers in the morning and 23. Friday, partly cloudy and 23. Over the weekend, Saturday, possible shower 24. And Sunday, possible shower 23. Right now in the city, it's 26.9.
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1: Now up next, the price of fuel. As you might have noticed, it's pretty high, really high. But strap yourselves in because the IMF, the International Monetary Fund, have released an outlook which shows fuel prices could jump another 30 cents a litre in coming months. Now, keen to hear from you on this. A, what's the current price of fuel in your part of regional WA? And B, the impact that that high price is having and the impact, potentially another 30 cents on top, will have. I want to hear from you. 1300 560 222 is the phone number. You'll hear shortly from a business owner in Northam, runs two car dealerships, and from the CEO of the WA Regional Chambers of Commerce. Both have some really concerning stories to share. So current fuel price, the impact this is having. You can ring, you can text as well, 0448 922 604. Also, milk. Milk is on the drive menu. And what are your thoughts on milk? Are you a classic, it's only milk if it's cow's milk kind of person? Or are you keen on alternatives? Soy, an almond perhaps? And if you do go for non-dairy milk, do you know how to pick a good one, a nutritious one? Well, listen up, because the Cancer Council have done a review to determine what milks are best for you and me and what to look out for on your milk carton. And if you've got a milk preference to share, 1300 560 222, or indeed if you've got a question to pose to Cancer Council's nutrition coordinator on milk and alternative milks. I know some of you don't like that term being used, but it's easy. 0448 922 604 is the text line.
2: Former police officer Beaulamar Condon is on trial for murder following the death of two young men in 2024.
3: He's accused of shooting Jesse Baird and Luke Davies with his service firearm.
2: So what does the prosecution say happened? What will the defence argue? And will a jury be convinced beyond reasonable doubt? On the case of Jesse and Luke, we'll be your eyes and ears inside the courtroom. Search the Case Off podcast on ABC Listen or wherever you get your podcasts.
1: Now, the IMF, the International Monetary Fund, have released a scenario where global oil prices jump to US$130 a barrel over coming months. So it's a scenario that could push the Australian petrol prices, our fuel prices, up another 30 cents per litre. So I assume pretty much all of us are saying that's not good news. So I'm keen to hear from you. What is the price of fuel in your part of regional WA and the impact? Importantly, what is the impact this is having, and can you wear another 30 cents a litre rise? And let's get an insight into the impact this and other cost pressures are having on businesses in regional WA, particularly small business. Kitty Pradonovich is the CEO of the WA Regional Chambers of Commerce. Kitty, welcome to you.
4: Hi, Andrew. How are you today?
1: Yeah, good, thank you. How are your members dealing with the stubbornly high and probably going to go higher price of fuel?
4: Yeah, look, there's a huge amount of concern across regional WA. So every business in regional WA is really feeling the impact of the increased fuel prices, but also it's the fuel surcharges, it's the tariffs, it's also cost of goods sold. So a lot, you know, most businesses in regional WA, or many, have to freight in their stock, you know, because it's not available locally. So they pay higher fuel for that freight, but also the cost of goods sold has increased because it costs more for whoever they're buying it from. So it's this huge multiplier effect. So what businesses in regional WA are so worried about is now it's becoming, you know, they're a bit worried that people are just thinking, oh, this is what it is now. Like, this is, it's just high. Whereas for small to medium businesses particularly, they just cannot absorb these increases. Every part of their business or cost input has increased. And for them, you know, we're hearing of businesses that are talking about, look, we're just not going to be able to do it. We might have to shut the doors. We can't see any light at the end of the tunnel.
1: So are they passing it on, though? And are customers okay with that?
4: So I think they are. They have to pass it on. They can't absorb that. So lots of them are passing it on. Some of them had entered into contracts before the crisis began, and so that had to

0: negotiate terms, and sometimes that's not possible. So they are passing it on. The customers obviously wouldn't be happy with it, but also I think the customers really understand. They're not like price gouging or like they have to cover their costs because we want all of these businesses to still exist, right? So their customers are very understanding, but there's some, you know, some customers are saying, I completely understand, but I actually just can't afford it now.
1: So in terms of those businesses that you're worried will have to close their doors, what, are we talking about quite a large cohort, or tell us more?
0: Well, look, it's an anecdotal feedback that we're getting, and some have closed. So I think the biggest worry for us, Andrew, is there just seems to be all of these pressures on small businesses that seem to be relentless at the moment. And it's been going on for quite a few years, but it's now every single cost input has increased. So if you think about insurance, some businesses' insurance has increased by like 300% in the last couple of years. So wages, superannuation, cost of goods sold, the fuel, like everything's increased. And then you have supply chain issues. But the latest one, the credit card surcharge ban, which I don't even like to call it that because the credit card charges aren't banned, it's just businesses can't pass it on. You know, it's just another thing. It's another cost. Like, they can't wear those costs.
1: So that came in October 1. Huh? Well, how are your members dealing with that? Is that again being put onto the customers?
0: It has to be, because for those businesses. So one of the reasons that the federal government and the RBA talked about introducing this surcharge ban, which is only a ban for businesses to pass it on, not for the banks to charge it, I might add, they are saying they wanted more transparency, and it was completely transparent before. You knew, didn't you? When you went to get your coffee or whatever you're getting, there'd be a little note there or a sign on the FOS machine telling you what it was for and what the amount was. Whereas now, businesses are going to have to increase their costs, and we're already hearing people are putting up their costs of things like your coffee at your local cafe because they can't absorb it. But, like, it's not fair for them to absorb it. But what's happening is that means everyone now has an increased cost because people paying by cash also now have to pay more.
1: So what's the solution? Is there a solution? Are you asking for anything?
0: I think there are solutions. So I think there's going to be other players in this market that are going to be able to offer these services, like different types of organisations separate to the banks, that are going to be able to offer these FPOS services. So that's what will happen. I think there's a huge opportunity there. But I also would urge all businesses, we know how busy they are, but really shop around and try and get reduced rate. There are offers available that will save them money. So they don't have those big credit card surcharges themselves. So they'll have to do the research, and we know how busy they are. But there are some solutions. We just think this is an idea that no one thought through.
1: Kitty Pradonovich, we'll leave it there. Thanks for coming on.
0: Thanks, Andrew. See ya.
1: She's the CEO of the WA Regional Chambers of Commerce.
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1: All right, so there's a bit in there. If you're a small business owner and you want to reflect on some of the issues that Kitty Pradonovich brought up, 1300 560 222, and the price of fuel, the IMF saying, well, it's going to get worse, a scenario coming, 30 more cents a litre on top of where we are now, potentially. Let's add that word in the hope. Andrew, when are the powers that be, when are they going to get serious about biofuel? Canola diesel, writes Mark. Lee says, Andrew, they run V8 supercars on ethanol. We have a bustling sugarcane industry that is dwindling. Surely we can make ethanol from sugarcane. Fix your own problem. Andrew, I saw a lady fueled up at the service station, proceeded to call the police, said she'd been robbed. The police said, by who? She pointed to the bath. Thank you. Thank you for the joke. It's not Wednesday, though. Jero, diesel is up around the $2.80 mark, reports Digger Man. I reckon Albany was sitting on about $2.75. If you've got something to share on this, 1300 560 222 is the phone number. And I thought I'd explore this. So is that stubbornly high fuel price, is it resulting in an increase in electric vehicle sales in regional WA at our own car dealerships? Well, Joanne Lee is a dealer principal of a couple of dealerships in Northam, Mazda and GWM. Joanne, good afternoon to you.
3: Yeah, good afternoon.
1: Now, the price of fuel, everyone knows it's up there, and forecasts are it's going to continue to climb, potentially another 30 cents a litre in coming months. Has that translated into regional people coming into your dealerships and buying electric vehicles?
3: I'm going to have to say no. No, it hasn't. I just think the whole electric vehicle idea in the country is still to take off. I know the government's been pressing a lot of people to push towards buying electric, but I think we're still quite a way away. It's just the range anxiety until the vehicles can do closer to 1,000 kilometres on one charge. I don't think it's going to be a massive thing for us.
1: But do you get people coming in with the plan of buying an electric vehicle, at least?
3: Not a lot, no. We do have a lot of people coming in with a plan to buy a hybrid, and then looking at the difference between the hybrid and a fully ICE vehicle, and then for the extra price or the extra amount that they're paying for the hybrid vehicle, they're then choosing the ICE vehicle over that, purely because the difference in the purchase price of the vehicle purchases a lot more fuel.
1: So people are very money conscious at the moment. They're looking for whatever's the cheapest. Is that the bottom line here?
3: Yeah, very much so. And we're seeing that in our service department, in that we're recommending people to carry out repairs, and some quite serious repairs, to their vehicles, and they're choosing not to just because their budgets just don't go to it at the moment. They're looking to do even servicing on their vehicles, just the bare minimum, and just trying to stretch their dollar as far as they possibly can.
1: Is that a brand new thing, or has that been starting to eke into things for a while?
3: I think it has been starting to eke. We've seen a slowdown in our service department, and definitely on the yard. It has been slow, but just in the last month or so, I think it's been very, very noticeable. And not just here or in the dealership, out and about. It's the only thing people are talking about now if you go out. There's not a lot of people out eating out, not a lot of people out in the pubs. I think everyone's just everyone's very conscious of, you know, the interest rates are going to go up again. They've just recently gone up. I think we've had our fourth one this year. And I think people are just very conscious of their budgets and what they can afford, and trying to keep as much as they possibly can in their pockets.
1: We'll leave it there. Thanks for chatting, Joanne. Much appreciated.
3: Thank you. Thanks for talking to me.
1: Cheers. Joanne Lee, so dealer principal. A couple of dealerships in Northam, Mazda and GWM.
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1: All right, so the regional mob, at least around Northam, not buying EVs yet, but they are foregoing their services and work on their vehicles that have a lot of safety implications involved as well. If you've got a story to share, a comment to make, Andrew, the highest I paid fuel-wise, $3.09 north of Carnarvon. That was late August. That's from John in Dunsborough. Peter's rung through from Gero. G'day, Peter.
4: How you going, Andrew?
1: Yeah, good, thank you. What's your comment?
4: Just a short time back, it was reported an Aboriginal corporation working in conjunction with a Canadian scientific research group and looking at being able to establish a very small, quite good producing canola factory to convert it to diesel for something like $2.4 million. These things could be funded by the farmers, supplied canola by the farmers, who could become shareholders and get their canola converted diesel fuel back almost for nothing. If they can actually do this for $2.4 million, you could have a conglomeration of these things all over Western Australia, because everyone's producing canola and produce all our own canola-produced diesel.
1: Good on you, Peter. All right, farmers out there, what do you make of that? Is it feasible? I understand people are having a go. 1300 560 222, the number.
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1: And that call sort of harked back to a story we did, well, it was a while ago now, a few months back, but there is a canola biofuel refinery around Esperance. And the owner there told the ABC there are challenges, largely regulatory, getting through approvals and getting through the system to get projects online. And importantly, in his view, a lack of government support. If you've got a view to share, 1300 560 222. And then on the other hand, Andrew, the federal government has committed to a 10-year, $1.2 billion support package to develop the industry. So, light at the end of the tunnel. At 5:21 now, up next, Healthy Milk Choices. The Cancer Council have had a look, particularly around alternative milks. What milks are best for you? A number of stories are being shared. Digger Man. Andrew, you can't be a digger man without an iced coffee milk. It's the bomb. Cow milk. It's the fuel for us fine athletes. Thank you for that. And this from Suzanne. Nice to hear from you. Andrew, milk. We had our own cow on farm. My sister and I had asthma, and we switched to goat's milk. No more asthma. Thank you, Suzanne. What milk is best for you? What milk is best for most of us? You'll hear from the Cancer Council after this from UMI.

0: Good track. UMI and some purple sneakers. 25 minutes past five.
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0: Now on the price of fuel and all other cost of living impacts. So this from Charmaine. Andrew, I'm so glad I have my electric vehicle. It gets me all over Esperance. It is my mobility scooter. My car does not move much anymore. Thank you, Charmaine. I got something to share. Don't be shy. Milk on the drive menu now. And not all milk is created equal. And really, milk could in this case be in quotation marks, some air quotes, because we're not just talking cow's milk. Apologies to the purists listening, but the modern milk fridge is full of interesting options. Some of them can be confusing, like oat milk. Surely milk goes on oats, not oats in milk. But times have changed, and we move with the times. But how do you choose a milk that is good for you when you can't really tell what is in it? Well, the Cancer Council have done that hard work for you. You'll hear from a rep shortly, and I want to ask you as well, what is your preferred milk option? And these days and years of so many options, 1300 560 222 is the phone number. Cancer Council's Senior Nutrition Coordinator is Michaela Atkinson. Michaela, welcome to you.
2: Hi, Andrew. Thanks for having me.
0: Thank you. Oh, you might have to move two steps to the left. You got a bit of digital dropout there. Wonder what's going on.
2: Oh.
0: Yeah.
2: Okay.
0: Yeah. Try again. Hi, Michaela.
2: Hi, Andrew. Is that any better?
0: Oh, yeah. Marginally. Yeah. We've gone from high-low to low-fat. Anyway, what is the healthiest, you know, right off the bat, what is the healthiest milk option? Is there an easy answer to that?
2: Well, look, if we're considering all milks on offer, then and including dairy in that conversation, then dairy is the gold standard. There is no substitute for dairy, and that's mainly because it's readily available, it's affordable, it's minimally processed, and it is the most nutritious option in that it is full of calcium and it has lots of naturally occurring protein. And that's complete protein with all the essential amino acids that we need.
0: Okay, so what other milks are on the podium? Do any others come close?
2: So, yeah, well, if you step down from your dairy, then the other option that comes a close second is your soy milk, your whole soybean soy milk option. And that's because that one actually still has some naturally occurring protein that's on par with your dairy. But the catch is, with all plant milks, you need to be choosing the ones that are fortified with calcium, because they do not have enough calcium in them naturally occurring to come anywhere close to what dairy is offering.
0: Okay, and so that information is on the carton?
2: Yes. So the way that you inform yourself is you've got to turn it over and you've got to have a look at that nutrition information panel, which is all the numbers are, and you want to see 100 milligrams of calcium or more per 100 mils of milk. And that way you know you're getting something that will give you per cup the amount of calcium would be if you were reaching for milk instead. Another way to check is in the ingredients list, and you will see the words calcium or calcium carbonate actually written there.
0: So how many brands of, say, soy milk are not meeting that mark?
2: Of all the milks that we looked at, 80% are contained, and that's across all the plant milks, 80% do contain fortified calcium. So they're pretty much all aware that in order to sit alongside milk, they have to contain calcium. But in terms of the soy milks on offer, about 40% were made with whole soybean and then fortified with calcium. And so they're your winners. And it's actually surprising. In the review, even I was surprised, some that might be whole soybean and are really well made still didn't actually tick the calcium box. So you really have to read that ingredients list and scan that nutrition information panel to know that you're getting whole soybeans and that you're getting 100 milligrams per 100 mils of calcium per mil of milk.
0: And what alternative milks sit below soy, just below? Who's next?
2: So next, actually, all of them sit in a particular camp in that they are all fortified. So they

0: morning protein source.
1: Okay, and just finally, back to the gold medal winning position. So dairy milk at the top of the tree. Is there a difference between the source of that dairy milk? Is there a difference between, say, cow and camel milk or goat's milk?
0: Actually, they're all pretty on par. Sometimes the goat will have a higher protein component, but in terms of getting your calcium and your protein, they all sit on par. And often dairy is the most palatable for people, so that's the one that is that became the sort of winner in the industry because it was the one preferred the taste of most.
1: Okay, very good. Thanks for summing it up, Michaela. Much appreciated. What's your
0: No
1: preferred,
0: worries.
1: by the way?
0: Look, actually, we have a range in our household because I think it's important to consider what's the milk choice. So whether it's if you're putting it in your coffee is one thing, as to if you're, feeding it to your kids, hoping to help them grow healthy bones and teeth. So we have a little bit of everything because I like the taste, for example, of an almond milk in my coffee, but I'm reaching for my dairy whenever I'm looking for my calcium and my protein.
1: Nice work. Thanks for chatting. Cheers.
0: No worries.
1: Michaela Atkinson. Sorry about the dropout there. We lost a few of the words, but you got the gist. Michaela Atkinson is with the Cancer Council. She's the Senior Nutrition Coordinator. Your preferred milk. Lots of text messages coming through. You can add yours to the list as well, or you can ring 1300 560 222. Maya Cordick has the latest in news headlines. Hello, Maya.
2: Good afternoon, Andrew. An inspection of the Bunbury Regional Prison has found prisoners are living in overcrowded conditions with limited access to mental health services. Acting Inspector of Custodial Services, Jane Higgins, handed down her report on Tuesday, which found the growing prison population has led to overcrowded conditions in cells and poor and ageing infrastructure. Some experts are concerned about the progress being made by the government as part of its commitment to halve food waste by 2030. Australia wastes about 7.6 million tonnes of food each year, costing the economy more than $36 billion. And Australians are being urged to book a donation, with blood supplies dropping to their lowest level in almost a decade. Despite strong support during Lifeblood's winter appeal, stocks of the most common blood types remain critically low, and another 16,000 donations are needed to rebuild supplies. Thank you, Andrew.
1: Question without notice, but you might have expected it. Your milk order, Maya?
2: Just full cream milk, Andrew.
1: Oh, so good, isn't it? So
2: it is
1: good.
2: good.
1: Thank you very much, Maya Cordick. 26. I can't stand that high-low stuff. Why would you do it? 26 minutes to 6 o'clock.
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1: On milk, Eddie on camel's milk, is that one hump or two? Thank you, Digger Man. Andrew, my preferred milk, I like barley milk, mixed with hops and sugar and water and a pinch of yeast. But seriously, milk is milk. And thank a dairy farmer today, finishes Mick. And Aaron in Cogenup says, Andrew, and this is a bugbear for some, the use of milk is a wider term. When it comes from nuts or something like that. Andrew, milk, by definition, is mammalian. All the rest is just juice. Calling these derivatives milk is just woke BS, says Aaron in Cogenup. Eric, nice to hear from you. Photo attached. Without a shadow of a doubt, this would be the best milk. Mum reckons I was weaned on it. Dad thinks I might have been conceived due to it. they like it in Queensland. It's a brand of rum. Thank you, Eric. You can take the boy out of Queensland. You can't take the Queenslander out of the boy, though. Andrew, I swap milk coffee for Baileys Irish cream, says Jay in Queridan. And Mick and Dongra on the fuel prices and the switch to EVs. Andrew, the EV owners will have a heart attack when they have to fork out some way or another to pay for road infrastructure. Well, it's interesting to hear that still, at least at those two regional dealerships in Northam, very few are buying the EVs. And you might recall it was earlier this year we spoke to another dealer principal who owns two different dealerships in Northam. Said no one was buying them. So maybe Northam's not the place. 1300 560 222 is the phone number.

0: Former police officer Beaulamar Condon is on trial for murder following the death of two young men in 2024.
1: He's accused of shooting Jesse Baird and Luke Davies with his service firearm.
0: So what does the prosecution say happened? What will the defence argue? And will a jury be convinced beyond reasonable doubt? On the case of Jesse and Luke, we'll be your eyes and ears inside the courtroom. 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
2: All right, let's go to the phones. Lester has rung through from Narrogin, is it, Lester?
3: That's right.
2: Yeah. Now, what's your preferred milk? Lester?
3: I still have cow's milk. But the thing is, I think people need to be aware that when you have cow's milk, most of it these days is homogenised. And what that means is it is fed through a high-pressure valve, and the fat particles in the milk never reconstitute to make cream. And what happens is when you consume that the fat particles in the milk pass straight through your gut into your bowel. And, so there's no way of avoiding that. The only way you can avoid that is to have a cow or to buy pasteurised milk.
2: Good on you, Lester. Let's go to a dairy farmer now. Neville in Busselton. Press the button. Oh, my mouse has stopped working. Oh, what a shame. Damn mouse. Have we got any spare batteries? 1300 560 222 is the phone number. We shall head to the bomb shortly.

0: Got some really cool woo woo woo sounds in that. The Stranglers and Skin Deep, 19-6. Any chance of the cricket score, please? Ask Mick. Yes, every chance. The Aussies have got a couple of wickets. Renshaw. What does he even bowl, Matt Renshaw? He's got his second wicket. So the South Africans, 6 for 161, chasing down 421. 68 overs still to bowl, potentially. On Milks and your preferred options, Neville is in Busselton. Hello, Neville.
1: Yeah, g'day, Andrew. How are you?
0: Good, thank you. So you're a dairy farmer, are you?
1: Yes, I'm a dairy farmer with my family, milk cows in Busselton. So we milk up to about 1,300, 1,400 cows here. And we've got 15 wonderful people working for us, so wonderful.
0: Yeah, now, what did you make of what you heard? So the council said definitely dairy milk, well and truly on top of the podium, and taste-wise, cow milk is on top.
1: Look, absolutely. You know, we've been drinking our milk straight out of the vat. We've been milking for 42 years, actually, so we've been consuming that milk for that period of time and with no issues at all. But the milk we actually produce is all grade one milk all the time. One of the things I wanted to bring up, Andrew, and that's towards the fuel and fertiliser, is that we were lucky enough to get 5 cents a litre extra back in May, and that was to help cover the cost of fuel and whatnot, which was wonderful, actually, to actually receive that and be respected for it. But they've decided in September to take it away. Well, everyone, well, the costs have gone up. So at the same time that we had that 5 cents a litre given to us, milk, which was the original, I don't remember, the dollar a litre milk, that was $1.65 now, is now $1.85. Now, that went up 20 cents, well, we got 5 cents of that. Now, I don't believe that that's come off, but they've certainly taken the 5 cents off us now. So I just think it's just a bit unfair. So we receive around 75 cents a litre average for our milk. You know, that extra 5 cents is really important to help, you know, keep our staff. We like to pay them the correct amount of money and what we need to do to...
0: So when you say they've taken off the 5 cents, who are they?
1: Well, we supply a factory, Harvey Fresh, and Harvey Fresh were the ones that actually gave us that extra money, and they said they'd negotiated with the supermarkets to actually receive that, and then they've actually taken it away now. So, and a lot of dairy farmers are in the same position, but they probably haven't rang up because they're probably all busy trying to do their silage.
0: Yeah, all right. And while you're there, if not cow's milk, what would be your second choice, Neville?
1: Oh, hey, there is no second choice to me.
0: Come on.
1: The cows we actually, we've been breeding towards A2A2, if people know what that is. It's got one less protein in it.
0: That's the one that the baristas like because it froths up better, isn't it? Is that the one?
1: Yeah, it is. But some people that are allergic to lactose sometimes can drink A2A2, but it's not scientifically proven.
0: Okay. All right. Okay. Yeah. So you're not going to give us your second favourite, by the sounds. Thanks for the call.
1: I don't mind a beer at night time.
0: All right. Thanks for calling, Neville. Cheers.
1: Yeah. Thanks very much, Andrew. Thank you.
0: Neville from Busselton Dairy Farmer. 1300 560 222. Blazing on a sunny afternoon. Now, with all the weather details, Grace Abbott is the duty forecaster at the Bomb. Hello, Grace.
2: G'day, Andrew. How are you going?
0: Yeah, good, thank you. Gee whiz, the sun is blazing out the window here in Albany. Is that a statewide affair?
2: Yeah, for most, though we do have a little bit of cloud over the goldfields and parts of the interior. But which part of the state would you like to start in,
0: Andrew? Okay, north and east, please.
2: North and east, we can do that. Yeah, it's mostly seasonal conditions continuing over the north. So our afternoon showers are really confined to the Northern Territory border if you're in the Kimberley this evening. But they will start to extend further across the northern and the central Kimberley towards the tail end of this week, with some possible thunderstorms in there as well. If you're in the Pilbara, it's a very dry outlook, and also over the Gascoyne for the week. But about the coastal Pilbara, some moderate to fresh afternoon sea breezes.

0: are leading to high fire danger ratings for the outlook, and that's also the case over the Gascoyne just for tomorrow. And we have a few isolated thunderstorms with this cloud band that's lingering about Laverton in the northern goldfields this evening, though that'll clear away tomorrow, and it'll be a mostly sunny day across the goldfields until Thursday when a trough moves into the region, and that'll provide some support for showers and thunderstorms, possibly severe on Thursday afternoon over the eastern goldfields, Andrew.
1: Okay, to the rest of the state, please.
0: Yes, to the Southwest Land Division. As you mentioned, it's been another ripper of a sunny day across the Southwest Land Division, and I reckon this evening is a great chance to get any of the washing done because we'll be in for another warm one tomorrow morning in these northerly winds. But it's worth pointing out that in the west, our winds are going to swing northwesterly behind a trough later in the afternoon, and that allows for some cloud and the occasional shower to push in over the southwest and the lower west districts. Again, that's more towards the later afternoon. And then there is a cold front on the way, and that will cross the southwest corner early Thursday morning and spread showers and the chance of thunderstorm across much of the Southwest Land Division for Thursday morning. Now, rainfall-wise, accumulating during Thursday still looks to be moderate, so around 5 to 15 millimetres over the southwest and the lower west, and also around the Esperance region, possibly up into the southern goldfields, but pretty light elsewhere. So rainfall is still expected to be under 8 millimetres across the Great Southern and the Southern Wheat Belt, perhaps even lower if that Australian model prevails. But conditions will clear from west to east during Thursday, and it'll be quite dry again on Friday, Andrew.
1: Okay, that's a wrap. Thanks, Grace.
0: Cheers.
1: Grace Abbott, duty forecaster at the Bomb. Swan Song, where we head to Bruce Rock after this from June Carter and Johnny Cash.

0: Gee, they're good together. June Carter, Johnny Cash and Jackson. 10 to 6, swan song time.
1: Swan song.
0: Yes, some more West Aussie music to take us up to the news at 6 p.m. And we're going to tap in to

0: A big affair which will happen in Bruce Rock at the end of this month. So it's the 25th annual Back to the Bush Veterans Reunion. One of the performers is Sally Jane, who will be alongside Australian music royalty, John Schumann, and the Vagabond crew. Sally Jane, welcome to you.
1: Hello, thanks so much for having me again. I feel like a regular now. We've been chatting a lot recently.
0: Well, you get around. Is there a gig that you don't play?
1: It honestly feels like that, to be honest. I do. I think I had 6 gigs this week. So I had one yesterday and then Friday, 2 on Saturday, 2 Sunday. So we're not slowing down.
0: All right. So, and you've got a really solid link to this sort of event, Back to the Bush Veterans Reunion, because you're an ambassador for Soldier On. Talk us through who Soldier On are and your link to supporting veterans.
1: Yeah, my dad served in the Royal Australian Navy for nearly 25 years, so I was a Navy brat, you could say. So the veteran community have been such a massive support to my music, and my dad, of course, I couldn't do it without him. So to be an ambassador for Soldier On, which is a charity nationwide across Australia supporting our veterans and their families, especially in the mental health space, but it's just bringing everyone together and also trying to raise awareness for our veterans as well.
0: So you've been to this Bruce Rock Veterans Reunion before?
1: Yes, I have. I've been a couple of times now. I actually used to be part of the 10th Light Horse Troop, which was very exciting. Back when I had my pony, we would have our World War I uniform and ride through the street, but very stoked to be back and providing music.
0: Yeah, and so the date's the end of this month, early next month. Is it marking a certain date?
1: Yeah, the event runs across the last weekend of October and the 31st of October, which is when the music on the amphitheatre is performing, is the anniversary of the 10th Light Horse Charge at Beersheba. So 2017 was the 100th anniversary, which I wrote the song Beersheba for. So very excited to be part of it.
0: All right. Now, the song that I've chosen to play is a song, Bombs and Bullets. Now, this one features Australian country artist Luke O'Shea. But what's the story behind Bombs and Bullets?
1: Yeah, I was very fortunate to attend the Dag Sheep Songwriting Station, get my S's right, a couple of years ago.
0: Sorry,
1: now.
0: The Dag Sheep?
1: Yeah, the Dag Sheep Songwriting.
0: Yeah,
1: there's
0: cool.
1: Too many S's, but
0: yeah.
1: It's a farm.
0: Yeah.
1: Over in New South Wales, which is also a songwriter's retreat. And, yeah, I got to write a song with Luke and wanted to write a song for veterans and their family members of all ages, all conflicts and all services. I haven't found a song out there yet, so I wanted to write one for our vets.
0: Okay, let's have a listen. All the best for your constant gigging and, yeah, good luck in Bruce Rock. Thanks for chatting.
1: Thanks, Andrew.
0: Cheers. So Sally Jane will be part of the 25th annual Back to the Bush Veterans Reunion. So takes place at the end of this month, early November in Bruce Rock. We'll feature Sally Jane, but also John Schumann and the Vagabond crew. If I say I was only 19, that might prick your ears up. This is Sally Jane with some help from Luke O'Shea, Bombs and Bullets.

0: Perfect rhythm, hey. Sally Jane with Luke O'Shea and Bombs and Bullets. So you can catch Sally Jane at the Back to the Bush Veterans Reunion, Bruce Rock. So 28 October through to the 3rd of November. At 2 to 6, a news followed by Australia Wide. 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
1: Barbara Miller here on PM at 6:05. ICE agents raid the home of Democratic Congresswoman Ilhan Omar, weeks out from the US midterms. And you'll hear about the man shaping up as Benjamin Netanyahu's biggest threat in Israel's upcoming election. Also, a Qantas plane gets a deep clean after passengers were bitten by bedbugs.
2: We don't know where the bedbugs came from, whether it was Rome or they've been on the airline for some time. I suspect there's a good chance it's probably been on the plane for some time. It's only once the population of bedbugs build up, often do they become apparent.
1: That's PM just after this 6 o'clock news.
0: Yes, and on bed bugs, good night, sleep tight, don't let them bite. Lots of sayings with rhymes have been sent over the course of the last 3 hours. I'll leave you with this one from Greg. Up your nose with a rubber hose, twice as far with a crowbar, even further with a hamburger, double that with a cricket bat. Crikeys. In fact, no, I lied. I will leave you with this one from Knowles because this is perfect. Perfect. It's an old school way to say goodbye to a group. See you in the soup, chicken coop. Let's get the latest in news. The time is 6 o'clock.
3: Good evening, Maya Cordick with ABC News. The man accused of driving a car that hit and injured 10 Knights supporters in Newcastle has been charged with a further 8 offences. Indica Bambrick Samaring Singh was initially facing 9 charges after he allegedly drove erratically into the crowd on October 3. The 18-year-old has now been charged with a further 8 offences, including negligent driving occasioning grievous bodily harm. He is currently on bail and is due to face court again on Thursday. An 8-year-old woman has been taken to hospital with life-threatening injuries after a crash in Perth South. Police say the woman's mobility scooter collided with a white hatchback at the intersection of Chapman Road and Queen Street in Bentley around 1:15 this afternoon. Police say the driver of the hatchback is assisting police with inquiries. Major crash investigators are urging anyone with information or vision of the crash to contact police. Shark barriers are being installed at 2 popular Perth beaches. Works are underway at Cottesloe and Quinn's Rocks, with the barriers expected to be operational by the end of the week. Cottesloe Deputy Mayor Sonia Heath says the barrier is important for local business as it leads to a boost in visitor numbers.
4: Our community tells us they actually love swimming here. They can swim much further out than and feel safe. There's sort of a feeling that they can swim laps up and down the within the barrier.
3: A parliamentary committee is recommending new guardrails for artificial intelligence following OpenAI's unauthorised data breach of a Medicare website earlier this year. The bipartisan inquiry has delivered early advice to the government, calling for mandatory independent safety checks and early access for security agencies to monitor new models. Head of the AI and Security Program at the Australian Strategic Policy Institute, David Rowe, says it appears to be heading in the right direction.
5: Making sure that Australia carves out a role for itself in the global AI industry and therefore strengthens its hand, but does so in a way that is safe and secure. So I think they're on the right track. There are a couple of things that I would like to see more of that hopefully will be in the fuller report. But overall, I think it's a good letter.
3: Politicians from across the spectrum have condemned the proposed live streaming of a US execution. Here's political reporter Lexi Drunowick.
6: US Defence Secretary Pete Hegseth has said the execution of mass shooter Nedal Malik Hassan would be available for the public to watch in December, while the E-Safety Commission has revealed it can't prevent the execution of the mass shooter from being broadcast on Australian screens. Concern from federal politicians has been widespread. Labor frontbencher Murray Watt says the plan is absolutely disgusting.
7: I couldn't believe that it was real.
6: As Shadow Foreign Affairs Minister Ted O'Brien urges the government to look at every possible lever to ensure that it is not live streamed. The Greens have demanded the Prime Minister call US President Donald Trump to lobby against the proposed live stream.
3: Saudi Arabia has reportedly launched an investigation to find out how its air defences failed to intercept missiles and drones fired by the Houthis in Yemen, resulting in three deadly attacks on Riyadh Airport. Saudi Arabia had stopped issuing public warnings of imminent military attacks just days before the series of deadly strikes that have killed at least 18 people and wounded more than 300. Officials have not said why there were no alerts to the public before the four airport attacks in the past week. Disability advocates are hoping Australia's entertainment industry can learn from the pioneering work of American actor R.J. Mitty. The Breaking Bad star has died at the age of 34 and brought his personal experience of cerebral palsy to the role of drug kingpin Walter White's son. Beyond the screen, Mitty was a fierce advocate for performers with a disability. Advocate and disabled actor Kate Hood hopes he's helped inspire the industry to change.
7: One in five people live with a disability of one form or another. So we need to be actually cognizant of difference and disability, and we need to accept that it's part of things. It can add dimension to the creation of work.
3: Western Australia's weather for tomorrow: showers and gusty thunderstorms over the east interior and the northern and eastern Kimberley. Showers developing in the southwest and lower southwest districts from the afternoon, reaching southwest of a line from Geraldton to Hyden to Bremer Bay in the late evening. Thunderstorms possible in the evening about the southwest capes. In Perth, 16 degrees overnight before a sunny morning with showers in the afternoon and evening. Right now in the city, it's 23.3. ABC News.
1: Good evening. This is PM. I'm Barbara Miller on Gadigal land in Sydney. Tonight, ICE agents raid the home of Democratic Congresswoman Ilhan Omar, weeks out from the US midterms. Also, you'll hear about the man shaping up as Benjamin Netanyahu's biggest threat in Israel's upcoming election. And a Qantas plane gets a deep clean after passengers were bitten by bedbugs.
2: We don't know where the bedbugs came from, whether it was known or they've been on the airline for some time. I suspect there's a good chance it's probably been on the plane for some time. It's only once the population of bedbugs build up, often do they become apparent.
1: There's no love lost between US President Donald Trump and Democratic Congresswoman Ilhan Omar, but tensions have reached a whole new level after

0: immigration enforcement agents raided her home. The Justice Department said the action was part of an ongoing criminal investigation. The Minnesotan congresswoman, who is of Somali descent, described it as political intimidation. Hours after the action, the US president made derogatory comments about Omar and Somalis and about another Muslim candidate in the upcoming midterm elections. Sean Tarek Goodwin reports.
1: Officers in tactical vests and dark jackets carry boxes through the white picket gate of a Washington home, the leafy suburban residence of Democratic Congresswoman Ilhan Omar. She's a migrant, a Muslim, and an outspoken progressive, and US President Donald Trump is not a fan.
2: I've always found her to be totally crooked personally, but that has nothing to do with me. I think she's a terrible person, just a complainer. She comes from a country that is a non-country.
1: Mr. Trump has often publicly derided the Minnesota representative, highlighting her Somali and Muslim identity.
3: She's a disaster. She comes in from a country without laws, without police, without military, without all they do is shoot each other. And she comes into our country and she says, I have a constitutional right.
1: The Department of Justice says the Dawn raid was in connection with an ongoing federal investigation, which someone familiar with the probe says is to do with the politician's immigration paperwork, which was filled out by her late father when she was a child. House Democratic leader Hakeem Jeffries accused the president of weaponizing the federal government against his own political adversaries. Dr. David Smith from the University of Sydney's United States Studies Centre agrees.
4: It's absolutely a political move. It's very unlikely that this investigation will yield anything. There have been multiple investigations into Ilhan Omar's immigration status in the past, and they've never gone anywhere. What's important is the appearance of an investigation happening.
1: Dr. Smith said the raid broke a long-standing convention in which the Department of Justice has historically avoided taking investigative steps against political candidates close to an election. He says the raid is an effort to mobilise a dissatisfied Republican base ahead of next month's midterms.
4: Ilhan Omar is a national hate figure for Republicans because she's an immigrant, she's from Somalia, she's a Muslim, she's very left-wing, and she's very opposed to the Trump administration. So at a time when Republican enthusiasm is really flagging around the country, this is an attempt to really remind Republicans what it is that they hate.
1: Omar is one of a number of Muslim Democrats that Trump has publicly attacked. At a rally in Ohio today, he turned his attention to Abdul El-Sayed, a recently nominated Democratic candidate with Egyptian heritage.
3: These people are crazy. What they want to do to our country, you look at the guy running in Michigan, he's a jihadist. He's a jihadist.
1: Here's Dr. David Smith again.
4: The fact that nearly all of these Muslim candidates are also identified with the socialist wing of the Democratic Party really allows the Republicans to put these two old enemies together, Islam and communism. And so they're really trying to use this to create this sense that Republicans are up against a very hostile and powerful enemy, and so that the issue isn't really the performance of the economy.
1: Dr. Smith says that across America, voters appear to be turning away from the Republican Party as they blame the president for increased prices in the fallout of the Iran war. He says that in the country's south, conservative Christian voters, who have been the party's historic base, are lacking enthusiasm ahead of the November vote, and Republicans are hoping to paint Islam in America as an urgent moral issue to drive them to the ballot box.
4: Without Trump on the ballot, without a mobilising issue like abortion, Republicans are scared that there is just very little that is really going to get these Christian right voters out. So maybe this fear of a jihadist and communist takeover of the country might do it.
1: But Dr. Smith says that's unlikely to turn the tide of disapproval back towards Trump and the Republican brand.
0: That's Sean Tarek Goodwin. In 2 weeks' time, Israelis are voting in the first general election since the terrorist attack of October 7, 2023. The poll will serve as yet another make-or-break moment for Israel's longest-serving Prime Minister, Benjamin Netanyahu. Gadi Eisenkot, a former IDF chief of staff who's emerged as Netanyahu's main challenger, is vowing, if elected, to

0: launch a probe into the security failings that led to the Hamas attack. Despite those criticisms, Netanyahu is presenting himself as the only leader who will keep Israelis safe and stand up to its critics. Tal Schneider, political correspondent with The Times of Israel, says the stakes could not be higher.
1: Everybody says it's the most important election in Israel's lifetime because after the massacre, if you don't change your government, what does it say about your people? If the people still vote for Netanyahu after everything that took place, what does it mean for the people who oppose him? And as you may know, he has big opposition. It's not like even before the war, he wasn't popular on one side, but very, very unpopular on the other side. And I think the other side, which is mostly more of a lefty executive people from high-tech, people from medical profession and so on, if they oppose him so badly, what does it mean to them if they lose, which may happen?
0: Is what you're getting at there, this sort of criticism that Netanyahu is facing over perceived security failures around October 7th?
1: Definitely. And also the fact that since October 7th, he was completely unwilling to take responsibility for the events that unfolded. He said that the military is to be blamed and he has nothing to do with it because they didn't wake him up during the night of the massacre, which is both not true and it doesn't make sense because in order to be a leader, it's not just about the night before. You have to, your whole strategy was wrong and he doesn't take, you know, an inch of responsibility for that. And there's a huge issue here, also a big campaign issue, is the investigation of the massacre. So people inside Israel, they claim that it has to be investigation headed by a Supreme Court judge. And Netanyahu object to that. He doesn't want to be investigated himself. So, you know, the fact that we are 3 years in and no one even opened the books to check what took place, that's devastating for many people that were victims and for their families and for the rest of the public that, you know, people, it's a mandatory service. You have to send your kids to the military. So what does it mean for everybody? But it may be, you know, that the right wing and the ultra-Orthodox and religious Zionists, it's a very growing society by demography. So, I mean, you know, even if you feel energy on one side, it doesn't mean anything because the other side may be just, you know, bigger in the numbers.
0: Gadi Eisenkot, the founder of the Yashar Party, appears to have emerged as a leading challenger to Netanyahu. What should we know about him and why he has gained support?
1: Right. So Mr. Eisenkot is a former chief IDF, had a military career. He lost his son in battle in Gaza almost 3 years ago. It happened on December 2023, right after the massacre when the soldiers entered Gaza. And it was obviously, you know, a sad event. The entire country knew Gadi Eisenkot as the former chief IDF and a member of the cabinet who made decisions with respect to the war. During the time of this decision-making, his son was inside Gaza and got killed in battle. He's more moderate than Mr. Netanyahu, more soft-spoken and centrist, meaning you won't find him turning a blind eye to settler violence, for example. I have interviewed him just a couple of days ago, and he said that one of the first thing he will do is bring back the use of the administrative detention against Jewish settlers who are terrorizing Palestinians in the West Bank, for example. I would say he may fix some of Israel's foreign relations because the situation for Israel is very, very bad at the moment. I don't know if it can get lower than that. As per security apparatus and security policy with respect to Lebanon, Syria, Gaza and Iran, I think it's basically more of the same because we are confronting in Israel, you know, very strong enemies and we've been under, you know, 3 years of war and rockets all over the place. So I don't think he will be easier on the enemies or anything like that.
0: You mentioned Israel's standing internationally. We've seen recently the UK and other countries imposing sanctions over settler violence. The International Criminal Court has an arrest warrant for Benjamin Netanyahu. And surveys suggest that views of Israel are becoming more and more unfavorable. Is that something that's on voters' minds?
1: It's on their mind, but not in front and center, if you may. You know, things that are more in front is the real threat to their lives. because, you know, the threat of relationship is not as a threat when you can get kidnapped or, you know, shot down by a rocket. There are issues that are more internal inside Israel society that are more on people's mind than the international relationship.
0: One of them is the role of ultra-Orthodox Jews and their participation in Israeli society. What's at stake there?
1: The problem right now is that they are completely unwilling to participate in the draft, the military mandatory draft. So Gadi Eisenkot and the rest of the people on the center and the left, they're running on a campaign saying if they don't join the military as a mandatory draft, we'll just, you know, take off all of the financing to their, you know, education system and on. And Netanyahu doesn't say anything about that. He just, you know, he keeps mums on that. Everybody knows that he's aligned with them. And if they vote Netanyahu, the meaning is that no ultra-Orthodox will join the military and no ultra-Orthodox will, they will keep on getting, you know, huge budgets without participating in the workforce or in the military force. It's a big issue here in Israel.
0: That's Tal Schneider, political correspondent with The Times of Israel. I'm Barbara Miller and this is PM. You can hear the program or any of our programs live, or you can catch up later on ABC Listen. The Victorian government is facing accusations it's manipulating its own planning system to fast-track a mineral sands mining project it has previously rejected. Critics say the proposal for the project in eastern Victoria has not changed significantly since it was knocked back over environmental concerns 5 years ago. The company behind the Fingerboards project rejects those allegations. Experts say the move to reconsider the project is being driven by the global scramble for critical minerals. Fiona Broom has more.
2: Since the 1970s, miners have been exploring for mineral sands in the Lindeno Valley, about 270 kilometres east of Melbourne. Everyone from mining giants like Rio Tinto to junior mining companies have had a stake in the region, but no project has ever been considered commercially or environmentally viable. In 2021, the Victorian government rejected the Fingerboards mineral sands project proposed by Calbar Operations. In 2023, Calbar, now called Gippsland Critical Minerals, or GCM, submitted a re-scoped proposal, which the government accepted for review.
3: We're amazed that it even got another shot. Nothing's really changed. I think all they've really done is rolled a turd in glitter to make it look shiny.
2: Kane Bush and his family grow organic vegetables within sight of the proposed mining project, and they're worried about the impact of the mine on the horticulture industry.
3: Never has there been a mineral sands mine proposed in an area of environmental significance like this.
2: The Victorian government launched a critical minerals roadmap in December 2024, and at least seven mines are now at various stages of approval. Experts say it's the global race to secure the minerals used in military and renewable energy technologies that's behind the boom in mine approvals. Susan Park from the University of Sydney says China dominates global critical minerals processing and supply, and trade rivals like the United States are looking for ways to counter that dominance.
4: And this is where the geopolitics becomes really important, because the United States woke up pretty recently and recognised that they were wildly over-dependent on China for the critical minerals that they need for their advanced technologies.
2: It's a situation that has left Emeritus Professor of Environment and Planning, Michael Buxton, gravely concerned about Victoria's planning processes.
5: The project is not a different project and it's not substantially altered.
2: Dr. Buxton worked in the Victorian Planning Department and at the Environment Protection Authority for more than a decade. He says this bears all the hallmarks of a project being moved to a planning approval fast track, but he says he's never seen a scenario quite like this one.
5: It's hard to think of a project of the scale of this one where the situation is so serious, because the scale of this is vast.
2: The Victorian government declined a request for interview, saying it would be inappropriate to comment while the project is being assessed. Gippsland Critical Minerals Chief Executive Michelle Wood rejects claims that the fingerboards proposal is the same one that was rejected back in 2021.
6: So the project is in footprint about 27-30% smaller. We're no longer mining in any of the gullies, which were the high ecologically valuable sensitive areas. We've put in a buffer zone to separate any mining activity from that Lindenau Valley horticultural area. And we've reduced the rate of mining by about 40%.

0: 10%.
1: The Mineral Sands Project has been given major project status by the Australian government, a move that Ms Wood says reflects the value of the mine, which is expected to contribute $180 million in mining royalties. But she denies the project is getting special treatment.
0: This resource is extremely valuable for Victoria and for Australia. What's in the ground at Fingerboards represents 7.2% of the global supply of heavy rare earths right now. But we're a long way from approval. There's certainly no fast tracking.
1: Back at the farm, Kane Bush says the community is ready to fight back, as they've been doing since the first mineral sands mine was proposed in the area 20 years ago.
2: I think it's galvanised us. We're as strong as ever and we're ready to face them head on again.
1: The final scoping requirements for the project's environmental assessment are expected within weeks, with the process likely to take around 18 months.
3: Fiona Broom reporting. American actor and disability rights advocate RJ Mitty has died at the age of 34, best known for his role as Walt Flynn Jr. across all five seasons of the hit series Breaking Bad. RJ Mitty started his career at the age of 14. He's being remembered for championing disability rights in roles across film and television. Kimberly Price reports.
4: Often shown on screen eating breakfast, RJ Mitty's character in the American crime drama series Breaking Bad gave viewers someone to root for. Mitty was cast as Walt Jr., who has cerebral palsy and is the son of the terminally ill meth cook Walter White.
5: So, what's up, Al?
6: What the hell's wrong with you?
5: What?
6: You're acting all... You're all... Why are you acting so weird?
5: Son.
6: You're acting like nothing is going on.
4: Last month, the New York Times poll voted Breaking Bad as the best TV show of the 21st century, proving a breakout role for RJ Mitty, who also lived with cerebral palsy. He went on to walk catwalks for the likes of Vivian Westwood and star on the big screen, including in the Australian rom-com Standing Up for Sunny, where he pushes back against offensive language.
6: Ha ha ha! So clever.
7: Lucky you're a freaking retard, mate.
8: The body's fried.
7: The brain is fine. Kind of the opposite of you.
4: His passion advocating for performers with disabilities saw RJ Mitty become the spokesperson for the Screen Actors Guild and an ambassador for United Cerebral Palsy. In 2015, RJ Mitty spoke to the ABC's 7:30 program.
6: I want people with disabilities to have more opportunity to be able to go into roles that represent them. I find a lot of people always ask me, are you afraid of being stereotyped? Are you afraid of this? And yes, you do get stereotyped, but you choose to accept roles that people are trying to stereotype you in further. And I don't accept those roles. I accept the roles that I believe that can affect change of the mindset of what we are able to do.
4: It was around this time artist and disability advocate Emily Dash met RJ Mitty.
9: So I know on sort of a first-hand level from hearing him speak and from interacting with him, how passionate he was about this work and how much of a change that he wanted to make. So I think the best way that we can honour him and his legacy is to make sure that the arts industry has a place for people and performers with disability.
4: She describes his performance in Breaking Bad as groundbreaking.
9: Seeing disability on a show like that is so famous and so successful, sort of shows that disability is just like any other part of society, and also shows that actors with disability can take on very challenging and demanding roles and do them well.
4: Kate Hood is a disabled actor and advocate who admired RJ Mitty's work.
10: I think it's very, very important to understand that the lived experience of somebody who's got cerebral palsy is going to make a huge difference to the character.
4: She believes Australia's entertainment sector can learn from his advocacy.
10: One in five people live with a disability of one form or another. We need to be actually cognizant of difference and disability, and we need to accept that it's

0: part of things, and that it can add dimension to the creation of work.
1: He is survived by his fiancée, Kennedy Suarez.
2: Kimberly Price, and if this story has raised concerns for you or anyone you know, you can call Lifeline on 13 11 14. Bed bugs are the stuff of nightmares. Mere mention of them can elicit a strong physical reaction. And now comes confirmation that the tiny bloodsuckers really can get everywhere. A Qantas plane due to fly from Rome to Perth was grounded after the biting parasites were found in economy on the outbound flight. Angus Randall reports.
3: Have you ever been lying in bed at night and feeling you're not alone? It's not quite his exterminator origin story, but Sydney pest controller Luke Moderno had a formative encounter with bedbugs.
4: In my teenage years, staying at a hotel, you know, laying there at night, and you're just feeling like little things are biting you, and you don't want to sleep. And once you're aware of the situation, it can definitely start to play a bit of a mental toll as well.
3: Last week, passengers on board a Qantas flight from Perth to Rome reported bedbugs in a small number of economy seats. Luke Moderno says the infestation at 40,000 feet is surprising.
4: They like to sit dormant until a host is close by and then they proceed to feed. So generally for them to infest a plane, it is quite unusual.
3: Entomologist Stephen Doggett from Sydney's Westmead Hospital agrees that it's uncommon but not unheard of.
5: I have to say I have been bitten by bedbugs on the flight. I was bitten by bedbugs on a flight from Hong Kong to Korea some years ago, and there are numerous reports of bedbugs in aircraft in the literature.
3: Qantas cancelled the return leg of the Italian flight. The airline says all affected customers due to fly from Rome to Perth were provided with accommodation and alternative flights within 48 hours of their original departure. Stephen Doggett says it's not easy to clear a plane of bedbugs.
5: Really hard to get rid of because they're highly resistant to insecticides, and I've been on planes looking for bedbugs as part of my career, and the challenge is there's very few chemicals actually approved for use because many chemicals can damage aircraft, can damage aluminium.
3: You might get some funny looks from your fellow passengers, but he says if you feel you're getting bitten, it's worth checking for signs of the little parasites.
5: So the adult bedbug's about the size and colour of an apple seed. Look for these insects around sort of the cracks and crevices and the folds of the seeds, and look for black spotting, which is their poo spots, which is basically digested blood. And if you see them, take photos. Keep a documented record. Tell the air crew.
3: Between bedbugs and great white sharks, it's been a tough few days for Qantas. First, golf legend and former Qantas brand ambassador Greg Norman complained on social media about a 2.5-hour flight delay. And now the reports of passengers sharing their seat with bedbugs for a 16-hour flight. Dr. Andrew Hughes is a marketing lecturer at the Australian National University. He says the bedbug incident has highlighted how infrequently planes are fully cleaned.
6: They actually had to tell people today how often they do deep clean their planes. That's once every, wait for this, 50 days. I think that metric needs to change.
3: A Qantas spokeswoman says the airline sincerely apologises to those impacted, and the regular 50-day disinfection is a precautionary measure.
2: Angus Randall and Alison Shaw with that report. And that's all from the PM team this Tuesday. I'm Barbara Miller. I'll be back at the same time tomorrow. Good night.

0: Good evening, Maya Cordick with ABC News. WA's Health Minister has announced local councils will be given powers to combat the illicit tobacco trade, but has reneged on a promise to introduce a second tranche of restrictions this year. The first of the two tranches of stricter tobacco laws passed Parliament in March. The government had promised to introduce a second tranche later this year. Meredith Hammett says that has now been delayed until next year due to what she says is the complex nature of the legislation.
1: Much of that illicit trade is run by organised crime. So we want to make sure that these laws are right and that they are robust and that they work.
0: A recent survey conducted by the RAC found West Australians are increasingly choosing to catch public transport rather than drive. An RAC spokesperson says the rise in public transport numbers are due to traffic congestion on main roads,

0: to improve cleaning practices following the discovery of bed bugs on a Qantas flight from Rome to Perth. Qantas cancelled the return leg of the Italian flight and provided accommodation and alternate flights to those affected. The airline has also apologised. Qantas says it deep cleans its jets every 50 days as a precaution, but Australian National University lecturer Dr. Andrew Hughes says that needs to change.
1: In my head, once every 50 days, a deep clean a plane. I get it about turnaround times. I get it about their fleet size and other operational requirements they have as an airline. Yeah, in this day and age, you're asking for bad things to happen.
0: The Greens are calling for a Senate inquiry into the federal government's proposed changes to taxes on discretionary trusts. Political reporter Isabella Tolhurst has more from Parliament House.
2: Treasurer Jim Chalmers has confirmed Labor will introduce a bill to Parliament tomorrow seeking to place a minimum 30% tax on discretionary trusts. He says it'll make tax on income from working more equal to income from assets and that the change will affect less than 5% of Australians. The government will need the Greens' support to pass the laws, but Greens Senator Nick McKim says the legislation should be sent to a Senate inquiry first. He's concerned Labor's watered the laws down too much, leaving loopholes that benefit Australia's wealthiest while failing to address inequality in the tax system.
0: The Prime Minister has confirmed he will attend the COP climate summit in Turkey next month after unsuccessfully bidding to host the summit. Australia instead helped stage a pre-COP summit in Fiji and Tuvalu last week to spotlight the effect of climate change in the region, but it attracted few world leaders from outside the Pacific. Anthony Albanese says it's important that he attends the Turkey summit.
3: I think it sends a really good message that you essentially have leadership of this COP from Turkey and Australia, two countries that are geographically very, very distant, have different economies, different cultures, but which are working together in the interests of humanity.
0: Almost a dozen sailors are missing at sea after a drone attack sunk a ship off the coast of Bulgaria. It's the second deadly sinking of a cargo vessel in the area in a week, prompting Bulgaria to summon Russia's ambassador. Bulgaria has stopped short of explicitly accusing Russia of carrying out the attacks, but Prime Minister Ruman Radev says the incident benefits the Russian Federation. There has been no immediate comment from Moscow. And Western Australia's weather for tomorrow, showers and gusty thunderstorms over the east interior and the northern and eastern Kimberley. Showers developing in the southwest and lower west districts from the afternoon, reaching southwest of a line from Geraldton to Hyden to Bremer Bay in the late evening. In Perth, 16 degrees overnight before a sunny morning with showers in the afternoon and evening, a top of 32. Looking ahead, Thursday, showers in the morning and 23 degrees. Friday, partly cloudy and also 23. Right now in the city, it's 22.6. ABC News.
4: The sound of drones overhead has become almost commonplace, and increasingly, drones are being used to deliver goods, including allegedly the delivery of contraband to a jail on the south coast of New South Wales. On Australia Wide today, the government's plan to combat drones smuggling in from the sky and welcoming the birds that have travelled all the way from the Arctic to the Coorong estuary at the very end of the Murray River in South Australia.
5: Birthday! They're here. They're getting ready. As they're getting ready, and then in the last part of the song we're singing, here, dance for us, now dance for us.
4: I'm Sinead Mangan in Perth, and this is Australia Wide, coming to you from Whadjuk country. Residents in the outback town of Alice Springs are in the midst of an enormous cleanup effort after a destructive storm created chaos through town, tearing down trees, crushing cars, making roofs fall in, and also there might be more of the same ahead. Wind speeds got up to almost 100 kilometres an hour and thousands of homes were left without power. I caught up earlier with my fellow Australia Wide presenter, Alex Barwick, who lives in Alice Springs, and asked her what happened.
6: I tell you what, Sinead, just driving through town yesterday afternoon, a very dramatic drive through town. It looked as though it was sort of end of days. We had a very last minute heads up from the bomb. Suddenly there were dark clouds, rumbling lightning strikes, and then what followed was a reasonably short period, but of intense rain, the wildest of winds and hail, which did extremely

0: extraordinary damage right across town.
1: How's the town looking today?
0: Yeah, worse for wear, that's for sure. These things don't seem to last very long. This one, I think the difference was that it seemed to hit every single suburb. And so no matter where you go, you will see trees down, branches strewn absolutely everywhere, fences pushed over. Have a listen to Belinda Small from Power and Water. This is the government body that looks after power in town, just explaining the significance of this storm.
2: One of our senior managers in Alice Springs described it as the worst storm in 40 years that he's been there. We've had 3/4 of the network taken out in the storm. I'd say it's very substantial, and again, we'll be assessing damage today to figure out how many more resources we need to mobilise to provide support. And I think this is an unprecedented weather event for Alice Springs and the impact it's had on our network.
1: Worst storm in 40 years. So what's the damage like, Alex?
0: It's bad. A lot of businesses yesterday had roofs fall in. There was some really shocking footage where just essentially parts of the roof came in on a couple of hotels, even the cinema, and then there's just water cascading through. So a huge mop-up effort there. A lot of businesses have said, look, because the power's been out for so long, they've had to throw a lot of things out. This is Kim Hopper. She runs a local cafe, and she was speaking with our breakfast program about what she's had to do.
3: Yeah, it's a bit of a doozy. We got all our deliveries yesterday.
4: Oh, ow.
3: So our staff are there at the moment just documenting it all and tipping hundreds of litres of milk down the sink and things like that. Because we don't have, when the power goes out, your monitors go out. So we've assessed the temperatures when the power went back on this morning, and, you know, we've got butter at 12 degrees, and we've just got a generator on standby for tonight to see what happens.
1: That's local cafe owner Kim Hopper. When are they expecting that power to come back?
0: Yeah, it's slowly, slowly. So we were talking thousands and thousands of residents without it. Power and Water are saying, look, we'll get to you. There are still residents without power now. I actually had a friend come over this morning with an Esky. We happened to get our power back on much sooner than others, and they just methodically took everything out of their Esky and put it in our freezer because they didn't know when theirs would come back on. We've got SES crews working overtime. In fact, they've flown down teams from Darwin, Katherine and Tennant Creek because of the scale of it all. And then you've also got the Alice Springs Town Council playing a huge role in the cleanup. This is Sally O'Callaghan from Alice Springs Town Council.
5: First thing we'll be looking at is all of our sporting ovals, as well as then just looking at our main access routes through town. And then we'll be addressing any requests that come through as well for assistance where there's no power and water infrastructure associated.
1: That's Alice Springs Town Council Director of Infrastructure, Sally O'Callaghan. Alex, now there was another storm front expected today. Have people really battened down the hatches?
0: Very much so. I think everyone sort of realised the scale of the potential damage. In fact, a number of schools decided to sort of say, please no students today. So some open, some closed. And I think part of that is just preparing in case. Yesterday's storm came just around, you know, just after school was breaking. So that could happen again. So it's really a wait and see. This weather is so unusual for this time of year. And that's what's really caught everyone by surprise. You'd be expecting, you know, blue skies and warming up towards the summer months. But instead, wild wind, rain, and then hail. And in fact, this just comes fresh on the back of a wild hailstorm just on Friday afternoon, which saw a thick layer of hail right around town. So very bizarre at this time of year.
1: And that was Alex Barwick in Alice Springs speaking to me a little earlier. You may have been enjoying for some time now the sounds and sights of baby birds as our spring continues. And down at the Coorong Estuary, at the very end of the Murray River in South Australia, a very special ceremony has been held to welcome birds that are returning to the area from as far away as Russia, and also to mark the breeding season for the shorebirds in the area. But it's also sparked a debate about the impact of cars on beaches as the birds try and raise their young.
6: At the end of the Murray River and the start of the Coorong Lagoons, a warm welcome is underway for the birds who are in their breeding season and those returning from as far away as the Arctic Circle.
7: Birthday! They're here. They're getting ready. As they're getting ready, and then in the last part of the song we're singing, here, dance for us, now dance for us.
6: Cedric Varco is a Wurundjeri Ngarrindjeri elder and artist, wearing feathers from the glossy black cockatoo in his hair because, like many Indigenous people here at the end of the Murray River, birds have a special place in their lives.
7: The rimbling, the ceremony.

0: is the totem dance, what we call Anati. And Anati means, like, you know, our spiritual friend, our guide, our protector. And as we're performing it, it's also to welcome visitors and to let them know that we're asking our totem to journey with them, to watch over them and give them blessing time, you know, as we welcome them here onto Ngarrindjeri Yalalarui, onto our lands and our waters.
1: As Gráinne Maguire from BirdLife Australia explains, some of the birds arriving have flown for more than 10,000 kilometres to get here.
2: They're coming from the Northern Hemisphere where they've just bred, and they'll travel down and they'll stop over in like China and Korea, and then they'll come here, and this is where they spend most of their life, and they fatten up and they rest and they get all that energy, which determines the journey back, but also if they breed successfully when they go back.
1: Also along these beaches are some of Australia's most endangered shorebirds, including the fairy tern. Kerry Bartley is BirdLife's local shorebird officer, and she's been working with Ngarrindjeri rangers to try and help them as much as possible.
3: Fairy terns are extremely important to the Coorong and the Murray Mouth. It's iconic, and they've successfully bred here for decades. The population across South Australia, we only have about 1,000 of these individuals left. Their population has made a sharp decline over the last 3 or 4 decades. They've lost about 80% of their original populations. There's only about 10 breeding sites in South Australia where these birds breed, and the Murray Mouth is one of them. Last season we had 210 adult breeding fairy terns nesting just over here on the spit.
1: The rangers have also celebrated the fledging of 3 tiny hooded plovers from the Coorong Beach. But while work is being done to try and help them deal with threats like foxes, there's another step that Elder Cedric Farco would like to see happen.
0: You know, one of the things I would love to see is you know, the stopping of traffic on the Goorwa Beach, and to, you know, to stop the hindering of our shorebirds who nest and thrive there, you know, and stop, you know, interfering with our native wildlife and allowing them the space to be able to raise their family and to be strong, and just like any human would like to, you know, to be left alone and to feel the same as well.
1: Here at Goorwa, cars are permitted along the 12-kilometre stretch of beach between the township and the mouth of the Murray River. While permits to limit the number of cars has been discussed in the past, currently there's no restrictions, and the area is an easy drive from Adelaide and very popular with fishers, day trippers and families. Associate Professor Craig Stein from Adelaide University has been studying how people use the beaches in this area, including those in cars.
4: I think people assume that if they're driving in a responsible way and they're following tracks and they're not going to the dunes, that they're having limited impact. But we do know from the literature all around the world that driving on beaches has lots of impacts on the birds, but also on the animals that live in the sand, you know, in between. I guess because things on the beach, animals on the beach are often hard to see, people perhaps aren't aware of the impacts that they maybe are having. Yeah, you know, the reason for going there is often it's in nature. So it's almost a paradox there that the reason you're going is because it's a natural environment, but you being there potentially impacts on some of those natural values. And then that's the tricky bit then is managing that so that you're not impacting those values, or if you're impacting them, you're doing it in a way that's acceptable and potentially it might involve spatial management or keeping some places where you don't have those impacts.
5: Professor Craig Stein finishing that report from Caroline Horn. And in a statement, the South Australian Minister for the Environment said they have already reduced the speed limit on Goorwa Beach from 100 k's per hour to 40 k's per hour and continue to work on matters affecting the safety and protection of beaches and coastal environments. It's the irritating noise that we've all become more familiar with, the sound of a drone buzzing overhead. The use of drones for taking footage and photos has become almost commonplace, but increasingly they're being used to deliver all sorts of goods, including allegedly drugs into jails on the south coast of New South Wales. In response to 2 recent incidences, the state government is looking at purchasing technology to counter contraband being smuggled in from the sky. And Charles Rushforth has this story and joins me now. Now, Charles, what's happened in the past fortnight to prompt this response from the government?
6: Hi. Well, basically, there's been two high-profile incidents within about a fortnight of people allegedly using drones to smuggle contraband into prisons across New South Wales. The latest saw the arrest of a 35-year-old man in Nowra on Saturday on the state's south coast. Police were called to South Coast Correctional Centre in South Nowra at around midday after corrections staff reported that a drone was flying in restricted airspace around the jail. Staff then told police the drone had allegedly dropped a package

0: containing methamphetamine and syringes into the prison, which was recovered by prison staff and then handed to police. Now, a 35-year-old man was located in a car approximately a kilometre away from the jail on a rural road. He was arrested and charged with four offences, including drug supply and bringing a prohibited drug into a place of detention. About a fortnight earlier, though, two people were arrested in Cooma on the state's far south coast over a similar alleged attempt to bring a package of contraband into a nearby corrections facility. Now, the Office of New South Wales Corrections Minister, Annalak Chantavon, has told the ABC drones are being regarded as an emerging threat to prison security across the state.
1: Now, the government is looking at technology to combat this, but how does that work exactly?
0: Yeah, it's a good question. We were definitely interested to learn what's being done about this emerging threat. In response to questions from the ABC, the state government confirmed it's looking to procure two different counter-drone technologies to be installed in prisons across the state. Now, these two technologies are radio frequency detection technology as well as conventional radar. Now, the specifics of how these technologies will work is currently shrouded in secrecy because the government says it's in this confidential stage of actually procuring this technology. But in a general sense, this tech is all about detecting drones before they get close to sensitive areas like a prison. For example, RF detection, what it does is essentially listens out to the radio signals sent out by drones and their remote pilots to track their location. Now, the Public Service Association, who represent a large chunk of correctional officers here in New South Wales, say this technology is sorely needed. They've alleged this latest arrest in Nowra came up after corrections staff actually physically watched this drone get close to the jail. They say that this kind of monitoring response is inadequate given the scale and threat of this increasingly sophisticated technology.
1: The union is pushing for correctional officers to have access to a particular tech that would make drones land. What's involved there?
0: Yeah, these are colloquially known as drone guns. They're portable counter-drone devices that sort of send a beam of radio signals to essentially confuse a drone in mid-flight, either forcing it to land or actually return to its remote operator. Now, the union says that currently corrective service officers aren't legally allowed to use this technology because under federal law, it would involve interfering with an aircraft in flight, powers that are reserved for the police and the Australian military. The PSA says prison staff are frustrated by the inadequacy of the response they've currently got in this emerging threat. In these recent examples of drones flying over jails where they've been powerless to stop them.
1: What do these drone guns look like?
0: It's sort of something you might find at a toy store, actually. They look like big, oversized sci-fi weapons. They're about 12 kilos in weight, kind of the one that's produced in Australia by an Australian company called Drone Shield. It's matte black in finish and, yeah, quite heavy. They're not weapons in any conventional sense because they don't actually shoot a physical projectile. It's just about focusing this beam of radio frequency waves that can disrupt a drone.
1: Charles, as you said, everything around this is shrouded in secrecy, and it's obvious why it is. But in terms of the testing of the technology, how much testing has been done that we know of?
0: Yeah, so both technologies that we've been talking about, that's RF detection technology and radar technology, has previously been tested in an Australian prison by security company Drone Shield in 2001. That company that I mentioned earlier, who is based in Australia, has contracts across the globe, including in the US, as well as Ukraine. Now, in a media release that was removed from the Drone Shield's website, the company described using radar and RF technology in a month-long trial at a prison somewhere in Australia. The ABC understands this occurred back in 2021, and the company said this technology allowed, quote, precise tracking of airborne drones up to 1 kilometre, with new threats identified within 1 second of entering radar range, end quote. We reached out to Drone Shield to clarify this. The spokesperson told us that Drone Shield has deep capacity in the prison security sector and has trialled the technology in recent years. They weren't able to comment on the project specifics or the actual procurement processes, whether they were involved in the one that's been discussed by the state government recently. So it sounds like this technology has been road tested in Australia at least, and it's on the radar of the state government as a solution to implement at some time in the future.
1: It really is a whole new world. Charles Rushworth, thanks very much for bringing this story to Australia Wide.
0: Thank you.
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1: Paddocks filled with grain crops up to shoulder height are giving farmers in South Australia plenty to smile about. It's a stunning recovery for those who've been enduring years of drought and are now preparing for one of the best harvests on record, with 13 million tonnes expected to be brought in. Amelia Walters from the Riverland Bureau has this story.
3: You got lots of crop.
4: Laughter fills the air as Kiara Fisher and her two children walk among their grain crops. It's vastly different from this time last year, where the cropping paddocks were filled with mounds of red sand, as pregnant Kiara worried about how her family would make ends meet. Her property has now received 330 millimetres of rain this year, well above the average of 250.
5: Where we sit now, this was entirely dirt, and this year my husband's had to slash it three times already. The crops that sit behind us, yes, there were crops out there last year, but they'd be lucky to sort of be grazing the tops of your ankles. And, you know, this year my three-year-old daughter, you know, you can barely see her in them.
4: Off-farm work and federal government's family household allowances have helped the family stay afloat amid 4 years of drought. Ms. Fisher hopes this year's crop will allow them to rebuild.
5: If all of these chickens hatch, then, yeah, it is going to set us up for a really nice recovery. You know, nobody's going to be on the other side of this after 4 years of terrible, terrible years. But I mean, if grain prices were the same as what they were in 2022, I think we'd, yeah, absolutely be putting money in the bank. But this year, it'll be really nice just to wipe our slates clean and know that for the first time in a few years, we've farmed for something. That's incredible.
4: Down the road at McGee, Louise Smith has plenty to smile about.
6: More than 300 acres of that.
4: Her farm has received 350 millimetres of rain so far this year, more than double last year's total.
6: Yeah, you're like literally like kids in a lolly factory again. We're just running around playing in the mud. I'm like, wow, like, take us back. We're now three-year-olds.
4: The positive sentiment is shared among her local farming community.
6: Oh, the region's a lot more positive. You drive into town, there's actually people, they stop and chat, there's happy smiles, and it's not everyone thinking, like, where do we go next? We can't find money, we can't find anything. It's not everyone that's just down in the dumps and blue and you're thinking, mate, just like, we've got to smile about something. Just got to find a joke, got to get through the day. Today might be bad, tomorrow could be brilliant.
4: Headers have begun rolling across paddocks in the west of the state, but most farmers are still gearing up to bring in a bumper crop. Brad Perry from South Australia's grain industry body says SA is set for a record-breaking year.
7: In 2022, we had what is the current record. It was about 12 million tonnes. Our average is around 9 million tonnes, and at the moment, we're estimating that it could reach more than 13 million tonnes, which would be a record in South Australia.
4: Back at Bugle Hut, Ms. Fisher says the drought has broken, but farmers aren't out of the woods yet. Skyrocketing prices for fuel and chemicals and locusts, just some of the looming challenges for harvest.
5: Thankfully, most farmers now have the ability to store grain on farm in the way of silo bags, which many didn't have in previous years. So that's fantastic. But, you know, we're in the situation where we're going to have to sell most of our saleable grain that we're not holding on to for feed just to pay the bills from the last 3 years.
4: Regardless of the challenges, they wouldn't change it for a second.
5: It's crazy that my mind is just blocked it out. It's like childbirth. Like, let's not remember it so that we do it again.
1: And thanks to Amelia Walters for that story. It's not often that you see people in their 80s and 20s competing in the same sport and sometimes the same event, unless that is if you're at an ag show. Right across Australia, generations of competitive woodchoppers battle it out in one of Australia's oldest sports. It's a truly family affair with grandparents competing against their grandkids in the same event. Jackson Worthington has the story.
8: Competitors, stand to your logs. Get ready. One.
9: This year,
8: two,
9: the woodchopping arena three, here at the Perth Royal Show has played host to three generations of the Reynolds family. Woodchopping is one of Australia's oldest sports, and right now, the youngest of the Reynolds crew, 20-year-old Austin, is competing in the underhand chop.
10: It's probably one of the safest ones, even though it's cutting between your feet. You stand on it and just cut between your legs. Like, you cut into a V, and then on the second side, you end up cutting it in half.
9: Austin's brothers, Max and Ethan, are up now in the second comp of the day. They've all been competing for more than 15 years.

0: We have Ethan Reynolds from WA cutting off 26. We have Max Reynolds from WA cutting off 3 seconds.
1: I guess it's the same for all of us. Just watching granddad compete and dad, and we slowly got into it.
2: How does the body feel after days of competing?
1: Oh, I feel pretty rough after not competing for a few months and then coming back and then, you know, cutting a couple of logs off. You definitely feel it the next day. But Austin probably answered differently. He's a bit fitter than I am.
3: Yeah, you're a bit sore afterwards, but then probably like 10 minutes afterwards, you're ready to cut another log.
2: Ethan, Max and Austin are the fourth generation of Reynolds woodchoppers. Their granddad, Robert Bob Reynolds, was inducted into the Axeman's Hall of Fame in 2011. Bob's 89 now and still competing. In 2019, he told the ABC he couldn't see a time when he would stop.
4: It's a good hobby. Now I tell the grandkids, it's a good run you can do for a long time.
2: Most woodchoppers inherit the passion from their family. Bob got into it because his dad worked in forestry.
4: Oh, I guess you do. You are inclined to follow your parents. All the country shows you go to, it's a family affair.
2: Bob competed with his grandson Max this week after some time off for hip surgery. Max reckons it was one of his favourite moments in the sport.
1: He hadn't cut for 2 years or so and had his hip redone, and at 89 years old, I mean, he put in the first half of his log, but just being able to go out there and cut with him was pretty good.
2: Walking around the arena here, it's hard to find any first-generation choppers. Ethan reckons it's a sport that people can find difficult to get into.
3: The numbers is definitely declining, but the coverage and especially with Steel Timber Sports now being on TV and all across social media, there's people definitely becoming more familiar with the sport.
2: The Reynolds boys are competing in a sport that hasn't changed much since their granddad started years ago. The one big difference is the type of logs. A ban on native forest logging means plantation pine is being used at events for the first time this year. But that doesn't seem to bother them too much. They've all made it through to the finals of their events. How's the family rivalry?
3: I think it's settled down over the last couple of years. I think we all help each other now, and it's more about trying to get the best out of each other when we compete. But yeah, back in a couple of years ago, maybe a bit more, it was definitely who was trying to take the first prize.
2: Ethan's the most serious chopper in the family. He travels around Australia competing wherever he can, alongside working full-time as a physio. But he reckons his favourite parts of competing are still when he gets to do it alongside family.
3: Yeah, the father and son events across, like I competed with Dad at Adelaide. We got a place in that, and then it was Austin's turn here and they actually won it. So yeah, just seeing that and being able to do events like that, I don't think you get that in any other sport.
5: Jackson Worthington reporting, and that is Australia Wide for today. I'm Sinead Mangan. Cheerio.

0: Good evening, Maya Cordick with ABC News. A Perth woman who stole hundreds of thousands of dollars from her workplace has been given a prison sentence, David Webber reports.
1: Oi Chun Arok was charged last year, accused of stealing more than $800,000 when she was employed as a bookkeeper for a Western Suburbs business. The offending took place over more than 8 years. Arok initially faced more than 400 charges, but was sentenced for one offence to incorporate all of the incidents. The court heard she'd lived a lavish lifestyle before her arrest and now felt a deep sense of shame for what she'd done. Arok had paid back more than $700,000. She was sentenced to 4 years and must serve at least two.
0: The Prime Minister is describing the planned live streaming of an execution in the United States as abhorrent. Political reporter Tom Lowry has more.
2: Plans in the United States to live stream the firing squad execution of a man convicted of a mass shooting on a US military base have drawn a strong political reaction in Australia. Anthony Albanese says his government will do anything it can to limit the vision being seen.
3: I find the idea of live streaming the death of anybody completely abhorrent.
2: But the Office of the eSafety Commissioner concedes it doesn't have the powers to proactively stop the live stream in Australia. The Prime Minister says social media platforms have a social responsibility to block it.
0: There's a warning for any businesses in Australia running connected technologies to ensure security protocols are up to date following a cyber attack on French supermarkets. Hackers remotely accessed the refrigerators and freezers in hundreds of French supermarkets, raising temperatures to as high

0: as 50 degrees Celsius, sparking fires and spoiling food. Former cybersecurity advisor to the Prime Minister, Alastair McGibbon, says there's no reason something similar couldn't occur here.
1: These things are all possible, and in this case, it's led to a pretty disastrous consequence, and it could have been way worse. And we should expect these types of incidents to not just occur, but to occur more often in future years.
0: France is bracing for another day of national protests over poor conditions at high schools, with marches in several cities. Here's the BBC's James Waterhouse.
2: These protests are an illustration of France's polarised politics. Centrist ministers have branded some of the demonstrations, which often involve the barricading of schools and confrontations with police, as irresponsible. One student had their hand blown off by a stun grenade last week. Another lost many of his teeth from a tear gas canister. Several officers and teachers have been injured as well. President Macron acknowledges some of the issues raised, such as staff shortages and crumbling school buildings, will need time to address. But with the election for his successor just 6 months away, it is a resource he is short on.
0: NASA's robotic Perseverance rover has now driven farther than any other vehicle on any planet other than Earth. NASA says Perseverance has travelled a little over 45 kilometres since arriving on Mars in 2021. The car-sized six-wheeled rover reached the milestone 5.5 years into its mission to explore whether conditions conducive to microbial life on the red planet ever existed. In doing so, it is visiting some of the most ancient terrain ever encountered in the solar system. In sport, following a trade from Sydney to North Melbourne, AFL player Nick Blakey has apologised for his involvement in the scandal that saw he and four other Swans players stood down. Fraser Fife has more.
3: Nick Blakey was one of five Sydney Swans players suspended for breaching club standards over late-night partying at East Melbourne's Pullman Hotel following a game in August. Police are separately investigating an allegation of sexual assault on the same night. No charges have been laid, and the ABC is not suggesting any wrongdoing on the part of the suspended players. In a statement released by North Melbourne, Blakey says he's sorry for the events that led up to his exit from the Swans. The 26-year-old says he's happy to have found a fresh start with the Kangaroos, whilst also being aware that he has to win back the trust of the broader community.
0: Western Australia's weather for tomorrow: showers and gusty thunderstorms over the east interior and the northern and eastern Kimberley. Showers developing in the southwest and lower west districts from the afternoon, reaching southwest of a line from Geraldton to Hyden to Bremer Bay in the late evening. In Perth, 16 degrees overnight before a sunny morning with showers in the afternoon and evening, a top of 32 degrees. Looking ahead, Thursday, showers in the morning and 23. Friday, partly cloudy and also 23. Right now in the city, it's 21.7. ABC News.
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2: Yes, well, hello and how are you? Philip Clark with you on ABC Radio. G'day, it's Tuesday, October the 13th. 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In the Northern Territory, it is 24 to 9. We're right through the Pacific, as you know, with Radio Australia in Tonga and Samoa at 6 past midnight. And right around the country, wherever you are, on broadcast, on your TV channel 25, on our website, you can stream it off there, abc.net.au/nightlife, or grab us on the ABC

0: Listen app. Lots of ways to listen there. I've got Nick Bruning coming up in our first hour. So if you want to grab a line, 1-300-800-222, 1-300-800-222. Nick Bruning can offer personal financial advice. So you get in early. Nick's always very informative. If you're listening on the Listen app, by the way, just remember you can always listen back to our podcasts that way too. To put Nightlife into the search bar, and you can find the challenge. All the previous challenges are there too. That's fun to go back through. Last night we had a very informative chat with Dr. Martin Winscheller, who's the a cancer expert about advances in cancer. It was a pretty heartening story in lots of ways.
1: Hi, I just wanted to call in and say thank you for all your work that you're doing in this area. I know, you know, we wouldn't be where we are with our treatments without people like you, so thank you.
0: Good on you, Leah.
2: Many thanks, Leah. This is very kind of you, and I'm really pleased to be here in Australia, because Australia is seen as the world leader in cancer prevention, and Cancer Council has a 70-year history of making a difference to people with cancer and people at risk for cancer. Mm. And this is why I'm here.
0: Yeah, the cancer story is not what it was. It was once gloomy and a death sentence in many ways. Still can be, but less and less so. And the outlook is pretty bright, according to our expert from last night. Check it out on the ABC Listen app anyway. All righty. Thank you, Joe. As Joe says, I binge-watched Blue Lights Season 4. Gee, it's a great series. Gee, the previous ones were. I haven't seen the new series. Thank you. We'll check that one out. Back on the cricket, by the way, Australia is cruising to victory here. South Africa now 8 for 201. They need 220 runs. Well, they're not getting that. So Australia victory in the first test against South Africa, which is terrific news. Have you seen any TV pictures of it? There's no one at the ground, like zero. I don't know whether there's some policy that they didn't sell any tickets or whatever, but anyway, good news for the Aussies. There was a lot of criticism of selections, I know, leading into this test series, particularly over the opening bat and so on. But anyway, the result's been very satisfying and successful indeed. Australia cruising to victory in that first test against South Africa. Nightlife, the numbers are 1-300-800-222. You can text me on 0467-922-702. What else are we doing tonight? We'll talk with Nick Bruning in our first hour. Wendy Marr will join us for a look at what's going on in movies as well. Ellen Ransley of the Courier Mail will take us through the Nightlife news breakdown. Looking forward to all of that. We'll play the Mighty Challenge, of course. And issues of the day. Well, there's lots of things going on. I wonder what you think of them. I mean, it's amusing in a way, if you like the amusing parts of politics. I wonder whether you're enjoying Josh Frydenberg's putting his toe in the water and suggesting will he or won't he come back to the political fray. It's obviously putting some noses out of joint in the coalition party or the Liberal Party room. I wonder whether you think Josh Frydenberg would be a good addition to the ranks. Anyway, talk about that in the last hour of the program. 1-300-800-222 is my number if you would like to call. As I say, we've got plenty on, and Nick Bruning is on the line, and we're going to join him right now.
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0: Nick, g'day. How are you?
5: G'day, Phil, and greetings from Broken Hill.
0: Yeah, now you're on. What are you on, the big grey nomad drive around the country or something? Are you?
5: I am. I'm taking my own advice, Phil. I'm out and about in the caravan with some family, and really enjoying it. But I've got to say, here in Broken Hill, I think I'm the only one up still. It's a very quiet town.
0: Well, if there's no one else, I mean, well, how is anyone going to celebrate your birthday then?
5: No, it's secret's out, isn't it?
0: Well,
5: let's just say I've had to temper the celebrations in anticipation of joining you tonight.
0: Happy birthday, Nick.
5: Thank you, mate.
0: And what a Broken Hill, a town to celebrate it in.
5: It is. We've had a wonderful day. We've been off to, look at the mine, Daydream Mine. We went underground and had a bang around of our heads there. Off to the local pub for dinner. So, yeah, beautiful little place.
0: Have you driven out to Silverton?
5: Yes, that's where the mine was, the Daydream Mine, and saw the pub that's featured in, must be, 10 or 15 different movies, commercials and TV shows. Yeah. Fascinating place. Donkeys in the street.
0: Donkeys in the street, exactly.

0: No, it's a fascinating part of Australia, Broken Hill. Really, it really is yep. quite something. So where are you headed? Where are you headed after this?
1: South to Mildura, and then we're going to spend a bit of time in Victoria, having a look around Ballarat, Bendigo, and then we'll slowly wend our way home.
0: You are living the retirement dream.
1: That's right. I'm not even there yet.
0: Hey, by the way, if you're heading down to Mildura, drop in on Lake Mungo. It's a really interesting place. Yeah.
1: Okay, I will. That's Mungo Man stuff, territory.
0: Yeah, Mungo Man thing. Yeah,
1: there we go.
0: That's really interesting.
1: Okay.
0: Oh, well, I'm glad to see why. You see, Nick Bruning is an independent financial advisor. He's also the author of Don't Panic, Why You Can Retire With Less Than You Think. Nick has not retired, but he's
1: clearly
0: he's checking it out along the way by the sound of it. Anyway, if you've got questions for Nick, 1-300-800-222. Text him on 0467-922-702, 1-300-800-222. There are lines free if you would like to grab one. So, Nick, any aspect of personal financial advice, Nick can give you some personal advice as well, but any aspect of pensions, benefits, superannuation, how to sort it all out, and if you're approaching retirement, how to set yourself up properly. One of the ways, Nick, one of the things we wanted to talk about was these superannuation league tables when people study them and wonder how their fund is going. What do you think about them?
1: Well, I think for many people, they've just received or are receiving their end of financial year statements from the super fund telling them how they've performed, and it's usually a time when many of their competitors will start cranking up the advertising saying, hey, look at us, we've returned this much, that much. So what you find is that different research organisations will put out these tables, if you like, this is the top fund and so on. Look, I just say to our listeners, just be really careful about choosing a new super fund based on league tables like that. Mm-hmm. The first thing is that they are only really focused on 1 year's return. And as we always like to say, past performance is no real indicator of what's about to happen next. And to be honest, Phil, some funds can be lucky 1 year and really unlucky the next. So just, chasing the highest return is fraught with danger if that's the way you're going to approach picking a super fund. The other thing to remember is that this stuff is always based on a score. So different research organisations will give you a score of, say, 5 stars or 4 stars or whatever. And what we find is that the research houses actually have a different method of scoring. So it's not consistent from one research house, if you like, to the next. So one might have a bigger weighting on, say, the fees that are being charged. And, of course, fees are an important thing, but they're not the be-all and end-all. You can have a low-fee fund that's an absolute monster with returns to, as far as returns are concerned, it's going to be a shocker. So it's really careful to just understand how they're actually scoring the funds. And the last point I'd make on it is that this stuff, as I mentioned before, is historical. What we are really interested to know is how reliable are they as a future performer? And that sort of research is called qualitative research. So the stuff when we look at things historically is called quantitative, so it's measurements, but the qualitative stuff is where they actually go and interview the fund managers and really poke into the operation of the various super funds. That stuff you'll never get for free, unfortunately. It's the stuff that financial advisors use most of the time in picking which funds to recommend to people. So the qualitative data is the stuff that, you know, really should be the basis of it. But I'd say to anyone that's comparing funds, understand too that just because one fund's called balanced, that's not the same as the next fund that's called balanced, because there's no law that says you must have this much, you know, invested in shares or this much invested in property. They vary quite a bit. And that's really the message in this, is that the biggest determinant of how your fund is going to perform is what we call the asset allocation, how they've got your money spread between shares and property and money in the bank and these things called bonds. And that varies hugely between funds. So just, you know, understand that those differences aren't just reflected in what you get as a return. You need to look a bit deeper.
0: Yeah, that's right. The word balanced can mean different things between different...
1: Absolutely.
0: Some people
1: call me balanced.
0: Some people think, why wasn't all my money invested in the US stock exchange over the last 3 years rather than the Australian stock exchange, which hasn't performed that well over the last year?
1: Absolutely. And those funds will be showing very good returns, and you know, you might well be drawn into it. And you know, there's a lot of speculation about whether this is an AI bubble we're living through at the moment or not. Only time will tell.
0: What do you think?
1: Well, I kind of think it is. I mean, look, sadly, I've been celebrating another birthday. Reminds me of how long I've been around. I've been through quite a few crashes, and And I'm not for a moment saying we're about to have a crash, but, you know, there's a lot of indicators that saying, jeepers, some of this stuff is really overvalued. You know, a lot of these companies that are worth almost trillions of dollars, frankly, aren't making a cent. This is, you know, very reminiscent of the old dot-com stuff. So just be careful, folks. It's, as I've said a few times, Phil, on your show, you know, if you've got profits showing in your super fund, don't be scared to take it off the table by moving some of that to cash. You know, if things do continue on, you can continue to take those profits. And if they do take a downturn, as they inevitably will, that's when you know you've got money there for the next year or two, particularly if you're a retiree and drawing money out of your pension fund.
0: Mm. 1 wicket left in the cricket, by the way. They're 9 for 201, so Australia will win this one. As I said, look, just on that, you know, not a day passes when we don't have dire warnings about the bond market or the state of the overvalued stock market and so on. But in practical terms, I mean, if most people have got money in a super fund, and that's, you know, for most people probably that's what they've got. I mean, you know, what's a practical? I mean, what do you actually do?
1: So if you're in the early years of work in your workforce, say, you know, you're in your 20s and 30s, this sort of any correction stuff will be pretty much a blip. And I'm a big advocate of timing your investments for the timeline that we're looking at. So for someone that's young, 20s or 30s, I have no issue in having the money in a high growth fund, which will have quite a concentration in shares. But over time, we usually see that outperforms most other asset classes, including property and bonds. As you get closer to retirement, Phil, then hopefully you can start to back off on the risk. And that might mean moving from a high growth fund steadily through to a balanced fund, finally to being in what we call a conservative or a state or a stable fund. And what you find is around about 60% of the money that you've got in super will be invested in relatively safe investments, things like the bonds, and, you know, there's volatility there, but they're probably safe, well, not probably, they're historically safer than money in shares in terms of volatility. You'll see that there'll be a reduced amount of exposure into the share market, those volatile asset classes, typically down to, say, 30 or 40% of your money will be there in a capital stable fund. But I'm also very, mindful of the fact that when you're in retirement, you're also taking money out of your super fund. So generally speaking, we'd hold a year or two in cash. The idea being that your regular payments are coming out of cash. You know, that never goes down other than the fact that you're drawing money out of it, but it certainly wouldn't be subject to any market volatility. And then on a regular basis, and typically every 6 months or so, just have a look at the rest of the super fund and see how you've gone. And if you've made a bit of a profit, you know, there's nothing wrong with you gathering some of those profits, switching them across to cash, which you can do online via your super fund's website. You know, you look where you were 6 months ago. Where am I now? Am I ahead? Well, let's take that $5,000-$10,000 and put it across to cash, because then you know you've banked the profits effectively. And if there is a market correction, well, you know you've got a year or two's worth of funds. And generally speaking, you'd expect to see some sort of recovery, hopefully over that period of time, and you'll be back to the straight and narrow. That's basically how we run a portfolio for clients, and it's been very successful. You know, the irony is, Phil, that what happens is that when things do take a downturn, people naturally stick their hands in their pockets and don't spend it. It's just human nature, I think. It's bizarre, but I can tell you with some certainty that a lot of people retire with, say, you know, X amount of dollars, and when they pass, when they finally shuffle off this mortal coil, they basically have the same amount of money. Mm. It's bizarre, but they just sort of spend it when it's in profit, and they just batten down the hatches when things have turned south for a bit and just wait.
0: 1-300-800-222 is the number if you'd like to talk to Nick Bruning. Beth from Albany is first up tonight. G'day, Beth.
2: Hello, and thank you. Good evening, Philip.
0: Hey, Beth.
2: Good evening,
0: Beth. Thanks for calling us. What's your query?
2: I have a very good question, I think. I've been listening to your show for quite a number of years, and Nick too.
0: Thank you.
2: Can I still be a pensioner? I'm a retired and I'm a pensioner. I have my own home. Can I be a co-owner in a dwelling, given current state of crisis with the housing, and buying something that I can get into in a smaller situation I can't afford now? Can I go into co-ownership with someone without losing asset or pension.
1: Well, if you're not a homeowner at the moment, then you're being assessed under a different means test set of numbers.
2: I am a homeowner at the moment.
1: Okay, so you're already a homeowner, so that's fine.
2: Yes.
1: Okay, so that basically means, are you a single person, Beth, or part of a couple?
2: Yes.
1: Okay.
2: No, I don't
1: So you're. So the,

0: Okay, so the upper limit you've got is $745,000, call it $745,000, the most you can have in assets. If you were to invest in another property, then your share in that property will be assessed mm-hmm. by Centrelink under the asset test, right? It gets a bit different if you then decide to take that up as your primary dwelling. So what sometimes happens is, and we're seeing more and more of this, where people combine resources with the next generation and they both effectively chip in to, to buy the new property. Yes. Now, so there's a special provision in the Social Security Act that talks about granny flat arrangements. And people often think that a granny flat means you've got to build a separate structure at the back. Not so. In fact, you can certainly combine resources with your kids and have the granny flat arrangement where basically the two pools of resources are combined and you have a more expensive property with your name on the title, if you like. The other arrangement is we have it as a contract between yourself and the other person. We have a right to live there for as long as you need to. Mm-hmm. There are some limits as to the amount that you can contribute. It gets a bit complicated. It's based on age and all sorts of things called a reasonableness test, but there's absolutely ways of combining resources with other people. Often it's with kids or family to get a place that they can both enjoy and make use of.
1: And still retain a pension that's sustainable
0: absolutely.
1: For an independent person as such as myself.
0: Absolutely. Right.
1: Answers my question perfectly.
0: There we go. So, the best resource is probably head along to the Centrelink website and just Google look under the section of granny flat arrangements and it'll explain. And I think it actually has some pretty useful case studies there that you can look at and say, that's me.
2: Good stuff. Thanks, Beth. Good luck.
1: Thank you.
2: Thank you. Bye-bye. 1-300-800-222 is the number. In the cricket, Australia's won. Last week it has fallen, so Australia won by 214 runs.
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2: This is Nick Bruning. Give him a call, 1-300-800-222. Frank from Farnborough Heights in Wollongong. G'day, Frank.
5: Hi, Phil. Hi, Nick.
0: Hey, Frank.
5: I just wanted to ask a question. A friend of mine said, I'm on the pension. Mm-hmm. I'm always running out of money mm-hmm. for the next payday. And he said I should do a reverse mortgage on the house mm-hmm. where I can take out, I don't know, 70,000, 100,000, whatever. So I've got money to be better off.
0: Yeah.
5: Got any advice about that?
0: Well, there's a couple of things to understand how reverse mortgage operates. So basically, you're right. You take out $70,000 or whatever they'll allow you to access in terms of the value of your property. So it's going to be a function of how old you are and the value of the property as to how much money you can access. Now, unlike a normal mortgage where you have to repay it, the interest is charged, but instead of you having to pay it, it gets added to the amount that you borrowed. So the longer this thing runs, the bigger the loan becomes. And when eventually you sell the property or someone sells the property, that loan has to be repaid. Now, in some circumstances, and I've seen this with reverse mortgages, where understand too that the commercial reverse mortgage rate is going to be 10% or so these days with the way rates have been rising. So it compounds rather, pretty nastily. Where it becomes an issue, Frank, is sometimes we see people have to move into an aged care facility. You've got a thing called the refundable accommodation deposit. And most of the time, or many times, the house is sold and that money is used to provide the funds for the refundable accommodation deposit, or the RAD. And if you've got a reverse mortgage, you end up with a situation where you might not have enough money to pay for the full amount of the RAD, and that could limit your choices as far as residential aged care is concerned. One thing you should have a look at, though, is a thing called the Home Equity Access Scheme, which is actually run by Centrelink, of all people. It's a bit like Jim Chalmers' reverse mortgage product. The difference is that instead of charging you 10% plus on the interest rate, Centrelink will charge you 3.95%, which, these days is ridiculously low, 3.95%. You can access a maximum of 150% of the pension. So if you're already receiving a pension, Frank, then that part will come off the 150%. So, for example, if you're getting a full pension at the moment, which is about $32,000 a year, the Home Equity Access Scheme will allow you to get to about another $16,000 or so out as a lump sum. You can take it out as a lump sum that's spread over 6 months or so, or you can take it out as a regular top-up payment, if you like.

0: So it still operates like a reverse mortgage, but the interest rate is much, much lower at 3.95%.
1: And Centrelink runs this.
2: Yep.
0: Yep. Yep. Oh. Home Equity Access Scheme, it's called.
2: Check it out, Frank.
0: Yeah, it's very good.
2: Yeah. Okay. Thanks, Frank.
1: All right. Thank you very much.
2: Thank you, Frank. Yeah, they look enticing on the surface, reverse mortgages, don't they? But the trouble is the magic. Well, if you're saving money, the magic of compound interest is all right very well. But if you're borrowing money, it's the burden.
0: It's a nightmare.
2: It's a nightmare of compound interest.
0: Well, and the other thing too, Phil, is they often load other fees on, like, oh, you know, have to have an annual inspection fee and all this sort of stuff gets piled into it. So it's not just the interest rate. It's often some of this other stuff as well.
2: They're not in it for a nice time.
0: No, for the love of it. No. Well, they are for their nice time.
2: That's true. Terry from Henley Beach in Adelaide. G'day, Terry.
3: Oh, good evening, gentlemen. I've just got a bit of a question about redepositing, like you can withdraw money from your super and put it straight back in again to minimise the tax when you fall off the perch and whatever and goes to the kids. I'm on a part pension and I'm wondering if I take $100,000 out and put it straight back in again, will that $100,000 affect my income and slash pension?
0: Great question, Terry. And it's a thing we call the recontribution strategy. And what it does is reduces the amount of tax that's taken out of what we call the taxed component of your super, which is a bit of a mouthful. But if anyone looks at their super statement very carefully, they'll see there's a part that's exempt, which is often very small, and a part that's taxable. Now, if you take that money out yourself, if you're over 60, there's absolutely no tax payable on it on that withdrawal. If, however, that gets paid to one of your dependents after you've passed, might go to your estate or might go to one of your kids, you're talking of tax at least 15% coming out. So that can be quite a significant chunk out of your super. So it's often called the super death tax. So the strategy that Terry's talking about is where you make a withdrawal. Once you're over 60, you can do that. And then immediately redeposit. Now, you take the money out, $100,000, no tax because you're over 60. You've got $100,000 in the bank. You can then recontribute that money under the contribution rules up to 75 years of age. You can do it. $100,000. In fact, you can put $130,000 per year. And you can even make use of another trick called the bring forward rules, which allows you to bring forward up to 3 years' worth, so potentially $390,000 could come out, Terry, and go back in and make a big, big dent on that that superannuation death tax. So, yes, as far as Centrelink's concerned, it's not income. It's already being assessed by Centrelink, presuming you've told them all the gory details about your investments. So it won't be counted as income. It won't be taxed. It recontributes back into super. And to be perfectly honest, if you did the whole thing within 14 days, nothing's really changed. So you're probably back to square one and probably should notify them, but absolutely nothing's going to change as far as your Centrelink pension's concerned.
3: Oh, right, yeah, because that was my main question was, suddenly I've got 100,000 or, as you say, up to 390,000 and then it disappears back into the super. I thought, I'm not sure if that's got any ramifications. So
0: That's fine. I'll just make one other clear point. You must make it as a lump sum withdrawal commutation, as they call it. Sometimes the super fund will make it as a pension payment. I won't go into the messy details of that, but that can really make a mess of Centrelink if it comes out as a payment. It must come out as a lump sum withdrawal called a commutation.
2: Yep. Okay. Thanks, Terry.
3: Okay.
2: Good on you. 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
2: One of my texters, Nick, suggests that those callers, Beth and Frank, and indeed any others too, might think about seeking tailored information from the Financial Information Service. In Australia, which you've mentioned many times.
0: So the FIS offices, as we call them, FISOs, Financial Information.
2: FIS, it's called,
0: Yep. You can actually make an appointment through the robot menu system of Centrelink, 132300. Just select usually the age benefits section and it'll take you through to the office to make a try. Yeah, you literally can take along your shoebox full of stuff. The FIS offices can't give

0: pensions and benefits and super and all of that. Peter in Canberra. Hello, Peter.
1: Hello, how are you?
0: Pretty good, thanks.
1: That's good. I just have a question. I'm not currently on a pension, mm-hmm. thinking of applying. We've got all our adult children living at home again now.
0: Hey, Peter, you're not alone.
2: That's right.
0: Hang on, did you say you got all of them?
1: Yes. One just returned on the weekend.
0: hang on, Peter. Are there any bedrooms left?
1: No, there's none.
3: Well, there goes the border.
1: The garage is full. But that just leads me to, like, we've been, we're happy for them to be here and whatever, but at some point we really want to get some contribution financially.
0: Yeah, yeah.
1: And I'm wondering, how would it affect a pension? Should we apply for one?
0: If you charge, you mean if you're charging the kids rent?
3: Yeah. That's right. Well, we should talk about how much to charge, Peter. But anyway, look, the good news is that when you're dealing with family members, Centrelink don't assess that income. Pretty sure that's the rule. That sure, what used to be, that was the case. I don't think it's changed. So, yeah, the contribution they make to the household is exempt under Centrelink's income test, which is the relevant one there. So you've still got the standard income test. You and your partner can earn up to $396 a fortnight, which wouldn't include any board payments or contributions. And then that cuts out if the income goes above $4,128 per fortnight. But, you know, there's another test called the asset test as well. You need to have turned 67 or be within 13 weeks of turning 67. And in terms of a homeowner, your assets with you and your partner need to be under $1.121 million. That's the asset test upper limit. Yeah. And as I said before, your income needs to be less than around about $107,000. And things like money coming out of super, withdrawals from super, none of that counts towards that $107,000. So people are quite surprised at how generous the system is sometimes.
1: Okay. All right. Thanks,
0: Peter. Bye-bye. Very commonplace situation these days, I think.
3: It is, yeah.
0: Nick, well, you know, given the price of housing, I mean, you know, why should we be surprised?
3: Absolutely. And relationship, breakdowns, all those sorts of things contribute to that. And, it's not at all uncommon. Very useful dog sitters, Phil. Have you kidding us?
0: One of my texts says, Nick and Phil, I received a substantial amount of money from a Tasmanian government redress scheme. I'm an age pensioner, wondering if the money is classed as an asset. AI says it isn't.
3: AI's wrong. This is why you don't rely on AI. AI's
0: wrong.
3: Plucks Nightlife a call, yeah. It does count as an asset, absolutely. Look, often too, sometimes compensation payments, people get a bit upset when Centrelink take a big chunk of that back. Mm-hmm. Often they're perhaps in receipt of a disability support pension at the same time. Then the compensation payment comes through and the government's view as well. We've been paying you while we were waiting for this to come through, but now it's come through, we want our money back. And that often is a cause of because of some friction for people. But, yeah, unfortunately, that money, when it hits your account, will be absolutely included under both the income test and the asset test. The income itself is not counted, but the special deeming system applies to money parked in a financial asset, like a bank account. And as I say, the asset test will apply. So, yep.
0: Okay. Joe says similarly on the text line, I've been left $10,000 in a will. I'm on a pension. Can I put it in my super so I don't lose the pension?
3: Absolutely. So if Joe's on a pension and she's got super that's exempt, that implies that she's on a thing called the disability support pension, which is exempted by both Centrelink, under both means test, Centrelink's income test and asset test until Joe gets to 67 years of age, then that money will count. So, yeah, it's an effective way of doing it. But bear in mind that if you're on a full pension, whether you're on a disability support pension or the age pension, as a single homeowner, you've got up to $333,000 in assets you can have anyway before the pension starts to reduce. And if you're not a homeowner, you get $600,000 in assets before your pension starts to reduce under the asset test. So if you're well under those numbers, then, you know, putting it into super is probably not going to make a lot of difference to what payment you're getting from Centrelink anyway. Yep.
0: Fred from Armidale. G'day, Fred.
4: Yep.
0: Hello, Fred.
3: Hey, Fred.
4: Yep.

0: I was just wondering if you got a superannuation account and you, I know you've got to take your pension out, but say you've got $500,000 in franked dividends and you take your pension out, it might be 100 grand or whatever, the other 400 grand, can that just stay in the super fund?
1: Absolutely. So we're talking presumably about a self-managed super fund.
0: Yeah, absolutely.
1: So the refund of franking credits, I mean, the first thing that will have to happen is the super fund will have to pay tax. But if you've moved the super fund from what we call accumulation phase, which is when you're building it up and having it parked there, to retirement phase or pension phase, then there's no tax once it moves into that phase. So what it will basically mean, Fred, is that the franking credits that are refunded to you will remain in your super fund, and yep, they'll help boost the return and be available for you to use down the track.
0: But you can reinvest the income in the super fund if you haven't taken it out.
1: Oh yeah, no, you don't have to take it out at all. No, that's absolutely yeah.
2: Okay,
1: all good.
2: Thanks, Fred. Thank you.
1: $500,000 in franking credits, that's pretty cool.
2: I was going to say,
1: that's a big super fund. Anyway.
2: Davey in Toowoomba, I'm just giving you a shout out, Davey. He's texted in because he's a big adherent of gold. He says, that's the asset, he says, when the stock market crashes, money will flee to gold, Davey. Davey says, I'm 58 and I'm sitting pretty. I've got no kids or dependents. I don't know. He sort of seems to imply sitting on a mountain of gold. That's a very fond supposition, but not necessarily supported by facts. Is it?
1: No.
2: Is it, Nick?
1: No. Look, I'm looking at, you know, good on you, gold and diamonds and all sorts of fancy things like that. Bitcoin, we can chuck the cryptos in there as well. Look, they're an asset that purely relies on one thing, emotion, dare I say it. People, you know, being scared or rattle about something or other and wanting to get this or that. It produces nothing. It's. I think someone once said that every ounce of gold that's ever been pulled out of the ground is still out because it doesn't sort of get consumed, or a little bit in electronics and stuff. But, you know, it's really taking a bit of a punt on what happens next. So, yes, it's rocketed up, and if you've got gold, you know, 3 or 4 years ago, you're absolutely laughing. But, you know, like trying to predict where crypto is going to go next, I have no idea what will happen with gold. What's very interesting is a lot of the gold miners, Phil, don't tend to hang on to it. So you think if you're a gold miner, you'd carry all the stocks and try and speculate on what happens with gold. But I'm pretty sure most of them sell it. They're in the business of digging it out of the ground and getting rid of it. Yeah.
2: Matt from Hawthorne says, my mum's in aged care. I've just worked out how to save her $12,000 a year. I simply have cancelled the optional extras that the aged care home charges, which include some vague and non-essential services such as a glass of low-quality wine with dinner. When my mum moved into aged care 2 years ago, it was implied that these extras were mandatory, but they're optional and they're not good value for money. So I will gladly cancel it, saving a massive 12 grand. Okay.
1: Yeah. Well, in fact, Matt, and anyone that has a loved one in residential aged care, or perhaps you're in there yourself, will have received probably a letter talking about a new contract called the Health Expanded Living Fee or something like that. Home extra living fee, I think, or something like that. Anyway, health fee. Look, it used to be called the additional services fee, and it's exactly right. It's for things like pay TV in your room and a glass of red with your dinner and paper delivered to the room, all that sort of stuff. Whereas before, it was kind of almost mandatory that you had that fee if you were going to move mum or dad into a facility. One of the changes that came through last year's legislation, and in fact it's just keying effectively at the 1st of November, is that fee is now absolutely optional. And in fact, if you're moving into aged care, it can't be brought up until you've actually signed the contract and got, you know, that person into aged care. Can they bring up this new health fee or the health fee? So it varies between places, you know, 35, 40 bucks, whatever it is per day. But yes, you can absolutely opt out not to receive it. And, you know, the basic, looking after your loved one is going to be taken care of. It's literally those extras, the TV. And if you're in a situation where your loved one's not in a position to make any use of it, there's no point in paying it.
2: Anne of Woiwoi says, Phil, I'm planning on winning the $100 million Powerball this Thursday. Is it up to $100 million, isn't it? Gee. I'm planning on winning the $100 million Powerball prize this Thursday. How much will I lose in tax?
1: Nothing. No, unless you're a professional. In fact, I don't think anyone's registered as a professional lotto player. You don't lose.

0: store friend. Yeah, you don't lose anything.
1: Absolutely. No. And, well, you'd kiss goodbye to any chance of a pension.
0: Well, Anne, now that I've given you this advice, quite frankly, sorry, Anne, I'll be sending you an invoice.
1: Well, hang on, there'll be three. There'll be another one in there.
0: Don't worry, you'll be cut in too, Nick. 1-300-800-222 is the number. Who once described lotteries as a form of taxation for the arithmetically challenged? Still, you can always have hope, you know what?
1: Yeah, we've dealt with a few lotto winners over my time. I know
0: people have won, yeah. Robin from Bairnsdale. G'day, Robin.
2: Good evening to you both. My question is about making super contributions on behalf of my husband. Mm-hmm. How do I go about doing that, and do I have to do it from a bank account that's just in my name and not a joint account?
1: No. So what we're talking about is the spouse contribution offset or rebate. Yes. It's available for up to $3,000 and 18%. So effectively, it can boost your tax refund by $540. So your spouse needs to be eligible to receive contributions. I think that's basically under 65 years of age. You need to... Your spouse needs to have income under, I think it's about $40,000 thereabouts, but you can absolutely make that contribution at any time. You nominate it as a spouse contribution, and that's the way that you get the offset or the rebate. If your partner's doing a bit of work, 10% of the income's being derived from employment, then they might also be able to make use of a thing called a co-contribution payment. This is if the income's less than $47,500 or thereabouts. If it pays in $1,000, then the government effectively gives him $500 back as an additional contribution to the super fund. So there's a couple of things there for low income earners to make use of, and that's how you do it.
0: Okay.
2: Terrific. Thank you.
0: Thanks, Robin. Bye-bye. This is Nightlife, and we've got Nick Bruning with us, independent financial advisor. If you've got questions, 1-300-800-222. Andy from Noosa. Hello, Andy.
3: Yeah, good evening, gents. How are you?
0: Pretty good, thanks.
1: Good.
0: You live in a nice part of the world?
3: Thank you. Yeah, I do. I've got a question. I've got a self-managed super fund comprising of real estate and a share portfolio. I'm approaching retirement age, March next year, turning 60. Mm-hmm. And I'm curious as to... I'm nowhere near the amount, the maximum allowable amount in the super mm-hmm. fund. Yet I've got personal savings that I'm considering how to get that into my super and whether I should. At the moment, I'm paying tax on the interest from those personal savings, and wondering what your advice, how and what's the maximum amount I can put into my super in a lump sum before I turn 60 and go into pension phase.
1: Yeah. Okay. So what we're talking about is getting to 60 years of age, you still need to satisfy a condition of release. Just turning 60 doesn't mean you can get at your super. It's a common misunderstanding. You have to have ceased gainful employment since turning 60 in order to be able to trigger that condition of release. Now, importantly, it doesn't have to be your main job. You can start a second job or have a second job and quit that part-time, casual, whatever, but you must satisfy that condition of having ceased employment, gainful employment since turning 60. Now, at any point up to the age of 67, you can make use of these what we call non-concessional contributions. This is where you don't claim a tax deduction for it. The annual amount is $130,000 per year. And you can bring forward up to 3 years' worth of contribution. So effectively, you could make a one-off lump sum payment of $390,000 into your super. You're then effectively locked out from putting any more money in that way till that three-year clock has run out of time. So yeah, we're talking a couple of years down the track before you could do it again. And that's what some people do. So you could put one lot in now, Andy, and put another lot of $390,000 in. Well, in fact, it'll probably be higher by the time 3 years comes around, so you can make use of that. The other limit that Annie was referring to is a thing called the transfer balance cap, or the TBC, which is the maximum amount that can be transferred from accumulation phase to pension phase. That's currently at $2.1 million, which is a lot of money. Basically, the closer you get to that $2.1 million, it starts to restrict

0: the amount of money you can put in as a non-concessional contribution. So, Andy, hopefully through all of that, you've got the information you needed, but yep, 390 is the magic maximum at the moment.
1: Okay, thanks, Andy. I've been. Greg in Geelong says I've been on job seeker, debilitated. I don't know what that means. Maybe
0: presumably it's the disability support pension is payable when you've got an impairment that means you're not going to be able to work for 2 years or more. So maybe it's not necessarily something that
1: I've been a job seeker and I've been long term homeless. Recently, I received a $300K inheritance, and I plan on buying a modest home. Mm-hmm. Am I still eligible for JobSeeker while I have the money and no home yet?
0: Yes, you are. So the asset test for a JobSeeker single is the same as for a pension at $333,000. Okay, so a non-homeowner is actually $600,000.
1: So he'd be okay. Yeah.
0: Well under that, yeah. And the other point I'd make is that the home is exempt, and all that does is it... if you were able to buy a property for $300,000 or thereabouts, that would be an exempt asset anyway, so that shouldn't affect him.
1: Gene from the Huon Valley. Nick, can you explain super into retirement phase? I'm 62. My husband's 65. We work for ourselves. We're tapering off our work.
0: Okay. So that's simply moving from superannuation in accumulation phase where it's taxed at 15%. We can put money into it. We can park it there. That's the only way we can contribute to the superannuation system is into an accumulation fund. Now, what most people do is when they get to retirement and they're no longer working or paying any tax at all, then you've got a fund that's effectively being taxed at 15%. And that's not such a good idea. So what most people do is that they convert the superannuation accumulation phase into retirement pension phase. What that does is it takes away all the tax on any earnings inside the super fund. So instead of it being taxed at 15%, it's taxed at 0%. Mm. And that's normally reflected in a higher rate of return if you're using a commercial public office scheme. The only requirement, though, is that unlike super accumulation where you can just leave it there, once you're in pension phase, retirement phase, you must take out an amount of money per year. And that's linked to how old you are. So if you're under 65, for example, you must take out 4% of the account balance as at the 30th of June the following year. Once you get to 65, that jumps to 5%, then at 75 up to 6% and so on until you get to 95, Phil, when you and I were there, we'll need to be taking out 14% of our super per year.
1: Well, we're going to live high.
0: You've got to be able to spend it.
1: Grange is on you.
0: I'll have it on my Wheaties.
1: We can have it on our Wheaties, yeah. Why not? Yeah. Why not? 1-300-800-222. George in South Australia says, evening, in my formative years, I was taught to delay gratification. Now that I'm retired, I'm having trouble flicking the switch from accumulation to deaccumulation. Not knowing how long I might live doesn't help much either. Do financial advisors encounter this problem with their clients, and can they assist, or should I consult a psychotherapist or a psychiatrist?
0: Well, look, it's absolutely true, George, and I see this often. I've got a theory. Mm. Yeah, I've got a theory, Phil, and that is that, a lot of our grandparents were brought up post-World War II. And their parents lived through the Great Depression. Thrift wasn't like an optional thing. It was the only way you could survive. And I think a lot of those spending habits have sort of been entrenched into the baby boomers that are now getting to retirement because their parents were pretty thrifty and they do find it very hard to spend. And, I jokingly said that a lot of people I know, the amount they started with in retirement is what they go to their grave with. Well, that's exactly what happens. And, you often see very wealthy people driving around in 20-year-old clapped-out cars and, lining up on Tuesday afternoon to get the specials. It's just part of their nature. Very difficult to spend the money. But we tell them, go do this, do that. And often you talk to the kids and they're saying, we don't want, mum and dad are giving us an education or whatever. We don't want it. We want them to spend it, but they just don't.
1: No. All right. John from
0: trying not to have that problem myself. I'm working on it.
1: I can see what you're doing. Yeah. Squandering your money on caravans and trips
0: kids,
1: to Broken
0: I hope
1: Hill.
0: You're listening. Yeah.
1: He's gone skiing, kids.
0: No.
1: John from Rosebud. G'day, John.
2: Hello, Nick and Phil. I'm retired and I own my own home. Mm-hmm. I have my super as a defined pension, and I get a part pension as well. I looked at it at a place in an over 55s village, which would be less than, I'd pay less for it than what this would be worth. But the fees, the weekly fees were quite expensive. And they were saying that because I'm on a part pension, that I'd be able to get some of those fees repaid through Centrelink. Is that right?
0: Look, it depends on the arrangement. And look, each state is different because whereas aged care facilities are regulated under Commonwealth laws, each state has their own stuff that deals with retirement villages and those sorts of things. So it could be that part of the payment is regarded as a rental payment, and in which case you may be entitled to rent assistance. So the way rent assistance works is if you need to be paying at least $157.80 per fortnight is the threshold. So that works out to be, you know, $80 a week. And then you can receive rent assistance. So, you know, the maximum amount you can get is as a single person is $223.80 per fortnight. But for that, you'd need to be paying about $126 a week in rent type fees. So,
2: Well, the fees are $292 a week.
0: Yeah, well, again, it would depend on the makeup of that. But if the whole lot was, then potentially, and look, again, I just don't know what each state's laws are. But of that, potentially, if the whole lot was regarded as rent, then you'd be entitled to maximum rent assistance of $223.80.
2: Okay. Thank you.
1: Thank you, John. Bye bye. Thanks for the call as well. Sorry, Nick, you wanted to say something?
0: No, I was just saying that it's sometimes, you know, all the sort of common laws between the states makes life easy, but some of this stuff can really complicate things.
1: My texter says, don't encourage mum and dad to spend, otherwise inflation is going to go through the roof and then interest rates are going to go up and we're all in the pool.
0: Neville, trust me, they're not going to spend it.
1: Neville, hello.
3: Hello.
1: Hello, Neville.
3: How are you?
1: Pretty good, thanks.
0: I've got
3: multi-pronged question.
1: Have to be brief, Neville.
3: So I've just completed 13 years worth of payroll tax returns for my employment, and have got a bit of a, I wouldn't say a fat, but a reasonable return over those 13 years of about $23,000. Would that be considered in the following financial year being paid by the tax office as income, or is that exempt from income? Do you know about that? And if
0: Okay. So basically, this is because you didn't lodge a tax return for those 13 years. Is that what's happened?
3: Correct. Yep.
0: Yeah. Okay. No problems. No, it's not going to be. It's basically the tax office has been holding your money for 13 years. So thanking you very much, Neville. But now you've got a refund. So not. It's not going to be counted as assessable income. And if you're on Centrelink benefits, you will need to declare that to Centrelink. But no, it's not taxable.
3: Full-time employment. So, and the second part of it quickly, if we've got time. Is that should I be looking at putting that, maybe some of that into my super at 41 years old? I currently have about, on single super, have about $318,000 in me super.
0: Have you got any debts, Neville?
3: I've got a $40,000 debt on a farm.
0: Okay, and what sort of, at a low, okay, so you're probably paying a pretty high interest rate. I won't bore you with the mathematics, but you're actually better off getting rid of that non-tax deductible debt. Is it tax deductible to you?
3: It's non-tax deductible.
0: Oh, okay. It's not tax deductible. So I'd be getting rid of that because you're effectively paying 6 or 7% interest. You've got to be earning 8, 9, 10% pre-tax in order to cover that non-deductible interest costs. So, yeah, you're better off getting rid of the debt rather than putting into super, particularly at 41, because you never know how much the rules will change between now and when you get to retirement age.
1: Okay.
3: No worries.
1: Thanks, Devil. Good on you. Bye-bye. I think we can squeeze one more in. Dave from Rainbow Beach. G'day, Dave.
4: Oh, hi. How are you going?
1: Not bad.
4: Yeah, thank you. Pretty basic question. I've got an inheritance from my family, and it's been really nice. I just don't know what to do with it. I'd like to buy a house, but do I put it into an investment like a bank thingo, or
0: Yeah. So absolutely, just park it in a good high interest paying bank account. Do a bit of shopping around. There's a website, canstar.com.au. 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
4: Okay.
0: Yep. They're easy because they list all the banks, not just the ones where they've got a business association with. Look, you can currently get 6% of your money at call for up to 4 months, and then it reverts down to 5%, which is really good. It's by a bank, so there's no risk with it. It's perfect. So, yeah, head along to that website and have a look at that. That's where I'd park it. And you can get it out whenever you you need it.
4: And it'll CamStar. Yeah. And it'll give me a little bit of time to look around.
0: Yeah, well, you have a look and see what bank accounts are offering. Yeah.
4: Okay. Oh, that's sweet. Thank you so much.
1: That's a list of bank accounts, Dave. It's not a place.
0: Yeah. But, no, it's not a place. It's not an investment, but it shows all the different bank accounts and what rates they're paying.
4: A site,
1: Yeah. Yeah. Just stick it in.
4: Fantastic.
1: On you, Dave.
4: That was a good, quick answer. Thank you so much.
1: No worries, Dave. Thank you. Thank you. Bye-bye. Yes, well, lucky. Well, this generation, I suppose, we're going through a bump, I suppose, aren't we?
0: There's a lot of that.
1: There's a lot of that intergenerational wealth transfer, isn't there?
0: Yeah. And look, there's a lot of our listeners that won't be in that position, lucky to get it. But equally, there are a lot of people that are getting, inherited properties that, in spite of anything they've done, has doubled, tripled in value. Now, we'll see how that plays out over the next few months, Phil. But, there's a lot of intergenerational wealth coming, and the market will respond. I think you'll find things going up that are dealing with aged people. So, yeah, we'll see how it plays out.
1: Trucker in Broome says, don't say it too loud about not paying tax on lottery wins. Albo might be listening. Hey, we got to go.
0: All good, Phil.
1: Always terrific. Look, have a good trip down to. I hope you don't get a flat tire. I shouldn't have said that.
0: No, don't say that. Lake Mungo, here we come on the way to Mildura.
1: good on you. All right. Thanks for that. Nick Bruning, finance. And Nick will be back in the future as well. All right, we've got news coming up and the news breakdown straight after that.
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7: Hello, this is ABC News with David Rollins. The Prime Minister is describing the planned live streaming of an execution in the United States as abhorrent. Political reporter Tom Lowry has the story.
8: Plans in the United States to live stream the firing squad execution of a man convicted of a mass shooting on a US military base have drawn a strong political reaction in Australia. Anthony Albanese says his government will do anything it can to limit the vision being seen.
9: I find the idea of live streaming the death of anybody completely abhorrent.
8: But the Office of the eSafety Commissioner concedes it doesn't have the powers to proactively stop the live stream in Australia. The Prime Minister says social media platforms have a social responsibility to block it.
7: The Greens are calling for a Senate inquiry into the federal government's proposed changes to taxes on discretionary trusts. Political reporter Isabella Tolhurst has more from Parliament House.
10: Treasurer Jim Chalmers has confirmed Labor will introduce a bill to Parliament tomorrow seeking to place a minimum 30% tax on discretionary trusts. He says it'll make tax on income from working more equal to income from assets and that the change will affect less than 5% of Australians. The government will need the Greens' support to pass the laws, but Greens Senator Nick McKim says the legislation should be sent to a Senate inquiry first. He's concerned Labor's watered the laws down too much, leaving loopholes that benefit Australia's wealthiest while failing to address inequality in the tax system.
7: Saudi Arabia's energy minister is vowing there will be a serious response to deadly attacks on the kingdom's airports and oil and gas facilities by Yemen's Iran-backed Houthi movement. Tui On Fitzpatrick has the details.
11: The Houthis say they launched the attacks in retaliation for brutal Saudi aggression against areas they control in western Yemen. A Saudi-led coalition is providing air support for Yemeni pro-government forces battling the Houthis on Yemen's Red Sea coast and other areas. The international airport in the Saudi capital Riyadh will remain closed until at least Saturday amid continuing attacks by Yemen's Houthi rebels. UN Secretary-General Antonio Guterres warns attacks on civilians and civilian infrastructure are a violation of international law.
7: The Kremlin says contact about an energy ceasefire between Russia and Ukraine

0: which US President Donald Trump announced on Sunday is continuing, but that it had nothing more to say on the matter for now. Kremlin spokesman Dmitry Peskov did not specify who Russia was talking to about the ceasefire. Trump's surprise announcement, which he said was effective immediately, took Ukraine by surprise, according to President Volodymyr Zelensky, and Russia has not said whether it was informed about Trump's announcement beforehand or not. Victoria's opposition leader insists the Liberal Party has tough vetting processes after disendorsing another candidate less than 7 weeks out from the state election. Georgia Linton-Williams reports.
1: Grant Hutchinson was removed as the candidate for Croydon last night and replaced by Toby Wooldridge. Liberal leader Jess Wilson says new developments in an ongoing court case had come to the party's attention. Mr. Hutchinson had launched civil action against his own law firm, prompting a counterclaim that alleged workplace bullying. Mr. Hutchinson is staunchly from the party's religious right, and his endorsement last year astounded some Liberal members. One source described the change as a captain's pick to install their preferred candidate. Earlier this year, MP Moira Deeming was disendorsed after she refused to apologise for accusations levelled against a fellow MP.
0: A man and a woman have been charged over the death of a baby boy at an Adelaide motel. Natasha Kalios reports.
2: Police were called to the Tollgate Motel at Glen Osmond in Adelaide's eastern suburbs on Saturday, where they found the body of a 6 to 7 month old infant inside a room. Investigators believe the baby boy had been dead for some time. A 40-year-old man and a 42-year-old woman who had been staying at the motel were arrested and charged with criminal neglect and concealing human remains. SA police say the pair had been living at the motel since arriving in SA at the start of the year and had not had any contact with police during that time. They appeared in Adelaide Magistrates Court yesterday and will remain in custody until May 2027.
0: That brings you up to date with a taste of the latest ABC News.
3: Western Australia's weather, showers and gusty thunderstorms over the east interior and the northern and eastern Kimberley. Showers developing in the southwest and lower west districts from the afternoon, reaching southwest of a line from Geraldton to Hyden to Bremer Bay in the late evening. In Perth, 16 degrees overnight before a sunny morning with showers in the afternoon and evening, a top of 32 degrees. Looking ahead, Thursday, showers in the morning and 23 degrees.

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2: Yes, well, hello and how are you? Philip Clark with you on ABC Radio. This is Nightlife right around the country on the local radio network. It's 6 past 11, 6 past 10 in Queensland. Western Australia, 6 past 8, 24 to 11 in South Australia, 24 to 10 in the Northern Territory, through the Pacific as well. Transmission should be fine everywhere. Burnie and Devonport much later on after midnight. Might be some issues. I'll let you know after when we get closer to the day, to the time, about all of that. All right, coming up in this hour, Ellen Ransley is going to lead the Nightlife News Breakdown for us. We've got interesting piece by archaeologist Daryl Wesley, who's been on the Western Front in France digging up the Pozieres Ridge. And Wen Lee's got film recommendations as well. Let's kick this off in this hour with the Nightlife News Breakdown.
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2: Well, a bipartisan parliamentary committee inquiry examining artificial intelligence has written to the Prime Minister with four key recommendations, including that AI companies submit to independent safety checks. It also recommended that Australia reserve computing power for local use and security agencies be given early access to new models. The government has signalled it hopes to introduce legislation outlining national standards for data centres and frontier AI models by the end of this year. However, ACT Independent Senator David Pocock has raised concerns that an advisor to Anthony Albanese pre-vetted the committee's early advice letter before it was sent to the Prime Minister. Senator Pocock said that although he respected the committee process and the need to work in a multi-partisan way, he was unhappy to discover that there were markups from Mr. Albanese's office on a draft of the documents.
3: I think it just raises real questions about the independence of parliamentary committees. There's really stringent rules about what you can and can't share. It very much appears that the PM's office has had a real say in what is and isn't in this document before it's then sent to the PM's office. It's kind of this a bit of a utopian insight into politics, and I just disagree with it. I think that's not how committees should work. I've raised this with the chair. I've raised it with the committee, and I'm interested to see what happens.
2: And I don't think he was referring to Utopia as a good place. Anyway, Labor and the Coalition have denied there was interference, and denied accusations of a major party stitch-up. Well, leading the Nightlife News Breakdown tonight is Ellen Ransley. Ellen's the Courier Mail's federal political reporter based in the Canberra Press Gallery. Ellen, good evening to you. Welcome to Nightlife.
4: Thanks for having me back on.
2: Now, what's David Pocock's concern here? It does sound a bit like the TV show Utopia, doesn't it? Here is some advice you may like to give to us.
4: It does sound a bit funny, and I think, you know, it probably doesn't pass the pub test for most people. I mean, the way that the co-chairs, the Labor and Liberal co-chairs, defended this was, you know, we were just trying to make sure everyone was on the same page. You know, the government says, you know, it was just a language thing and there wasn't any quote-unquote political interference. I think it smells a bit rotten, and I think that's what David Pocock's talking about. And I guess his concern more broadly about this whole committee is that he believes it's being used to serve a political purpose rather than provide, you know, genuine parliamentary scrutiny and policy input. And I guess having a Prime Minister's advisor mark up a draft letter, I think that backs in his argument. So, yeah.
2: Yes, I mean, there are probably broader issues at stake here, aren't there? Liberal Senator and committee co-chair John O'Donium, soon to be no longer in the parliament, says Australian content is being used to train AI models overseas, but creators are not being compensated.
5: Australian copyright holders need to have control over how their material is used and, of course, be compensated for that. But doing nothing is not an option. That has been made abundantly clear across all witnesses at the inquiry hearings last week.
2: Now, Ellen, these are important issues, aren't they, for the government? I mean, basically the AI companies have arrived saying, oh, we don't care about your copyright laws, they're no good and they're impeding us, so do something about it. Copyright holders are saying, no, these laws have worked perfectly well, you negotiate with us, which they're not doing. The committee is due to file a full report by November the 30th, but it's a test for the government here, isn't it?
4: Yeah, absolutely. And they have to try and get this balance between, you know, they want Australia to be at the forefront of AI. They want these big companies to be investing here. But, you know, the AI companies have basically demanded that we water down our copyright laws.
2: Yeah.
4: And it looks like where the government will end up on this, and this is where David Pocock thinks, you know, it's heading, especially based on this letter and the draft recommendations, is that the onus will flip and it will be incumbent on copyright holders and on creatives to have an opt out. Now, that seems like an unfair burden on creatives. And, you know, I think if that's where the government lands on this, there's going to be a lot of backlash, and there already is. You know, there's people in Canberra, there have been people in Canberra for months lobbying the Prime Minister against this. And it is this really, for the government, I think it's tough for them to try and get the balance right. I don't think you can get the balance right on this, to be honest. I think, you know, there's probably a likely outcome where, yes, the burden is switched to creatives to that they have to opt out on this, and that's likely where it's going to land. But, these are big consequential issues that we're dealing with, and that's one of the things the committee's been trying to work with.
2: Yeah, exactly. The AI companies are bullying Australians and saying, yeah, well, you know, we're not going to negotiate with you. You change the law. All right, look, the live streaming execution furor continues. I mean, personally, I can't believe that this will be allowed to go ahead. But to the continuing outrage and concern over plans in the US to live stream a firing squad execution of a man convicted of mass shooting,

0: military base in 2009. Prime Minister Anthony Albanese was out today saying he found the whole thing repellent, and I mean, there's strong feeling from all quarters of Parliament. But I was interested to see that the Office of the E-Safety Commissioner said it doesn't have the powers to proactively stop the live stream in Australia. I found that surprising. Did you, Ellen?
1: I did, but I think the digital safety, you know, what's happening online is moving quicker than laws can keep up, I guess. And, you know, it's not even entirely clear if the proposed digital duty of care, which the government's introducing this week, if that would help actually prevent this from happening. I think part of what's hard for the government and the eSafety Commission on this is they don't know what's actually going to be shown. The social media companies don't know what's actually going to be shown. They're trying to get some details from the White House, and there were reports out of Washington today that President Trump might not even want this to go ahead. It sounds like he's privately raised some concerns about this. And, you know, there's still 6 weeks until this is scheduled to happen. Like, a lot can happen in that time. But it didn't entirely surprise me that we don't have the laws to prevent this from happening. But, you know, Anthony Albanese was quite strong on afternoon briefing this afternoon and saying that, you know, he's pretty determined not to let this happen. And, you know, social media companies under the proposed digital duty of care do have a responsibility to, well, as a base level as is, they should be preventing people from this kind of harm. And, you know, and if this digital duty of care did come into effect, it probably wouldn't be in place in time. But, you know, then there maybe would be more of an onus on these companies to prevent us from seeing it.
0: Quite frankly, if we don't have power to stop it, they should move in the parliament to give themselves power to stop it, because what sort of community do we have that companies for profit are allowed to show these things? Anyway,
1: yeah.
0: Some of the legislation the government is seeking to pass through the parliament this week. Treasurer Jim Chalmers has confirmed that Labor is going to introduce a bill to parliament tomorrow seeking to place a minimum 30% tax on discretionary trusts. He said it'll make tax on income from working more equal to income from assets, and that the changes will affect less than 5% of all Australians. But the coalition's against it, and so the government will need the Green support to pass the laws. But David Shoebridge has been elected, hasn't he, on a mandate to be more aggro towards these kinds of deals. Are the Greens going to be amenable, Ellen, to this legislation?
1: Well, so in the 5 months since the government announced this this piece of legislation, they've already made a number of changes to the proposal, and that's even before the bill's put to Parliament. So the coalition's ruled themselves out. They're completely against this. The Greens now saying, and they've been saying for a couple of weeks now, especially under David Shoebridge, is, well, the government's made too many concessions and we're not happy with how the bill currently is. And those concessions the government made to try and placate small business who were outraged by these changes. So it sounds like the Greens will send this to an inquiry, and that will give stakeholders more time to vent their frustrations, and it will almost definitely result in the government making some changes. It's just going to be interesting to see where they land on this, because they either have to work with the Greens, and the Greens are saying, well, you've done too much, like, take a few steps back. But if they do that, they risk further angering the small business community who for them, it just seems to be one thing after another. And, even the Treasurer today told the Labor caucus, he seemed to suggest that he was open to making even more changes, and he'd been talking with the states about maybe waiving stamp duty, which was a real concern, because under the proposed changes, families and businesses with discretionary trusts, if they were to transfer to companies, they would, or even to fixed trusts, they'd have to pay stamp duty under state laws. So it's a bit of a minefield, and the government, this is not due to come into effect for another 18 months as is, so there is time for them to work it through. Sure. But at the moment, I think the big question mark is, well, can they even get this through? And that's going to be something I think a lot of people will be keenly watching, in part because, you know, this was an element of revenue raising for the government in the budget. They were supposed to get a couple of billion dollars a year out of this change. But if they can't get the Greens over the line, then they can't get the legislation.

0: over the line. So it'll be fascinating.
1: It will be. All right, look to the migration issue, the issue du jour, as it were. Opposition leader Angus Taylor was attempting to address the many concerns that industry and business groups have over the coalition's new migration policy, which hasn't gone down well with the business side of Australia. The coalition policy would slash Australia's temporary migration intake by 650,000 over 4 years through cuts to graduate, refugee and bridging visas. Speaking to a conference of business leaders in Parliament House, Angus Taylor urged business leaders to get behind the coalition, saying the system's at risk of losing its social licence if it remains as is.
2: You know what's business friendly? Is when we have a social licence for good immigration in this country. If we lose that, there'll be nothing business friendly. If we lose the social licence for good immigration in this country, it all changes.
1: One Nation too is finding that its harder line on migration hasn't won over in many people in the business community either. Last month, One Nation promised to tip the country into net negative overseas migration for several years. The Australian Chamber of Commerce and Industry slammed the policy, warned it would damage the economy. Well, party leader Pauline Hanson was at a business meeting trying to reassure business, saying she doesn't want to hold back businesses that need skilled workers.
3: We're not attacking that at all. Palm workers will be coming in. Working holiday makers will be allowed in the country. That skilled migration program of skills that we need. No more Uber drivers, no more tax accountants.
1: Ellen, both the Coalition and One Nation in a bind here. They're trying to get a popular vote by cutting migration, but businesses are concerned that it's going to damage the economy. There's a bit of a balancing act here, isn't there?
4: Yeah, again, it's a real balancing act, and it's something all parties are having to reckon with. I think it was interesting for Pauline Hanson and Angus Taylor to both be at this summit today, and Pauline Hanson was really trying to pitch herself as a lived experience of a small business owner. She knows what it's like. She's she ran the fish and chip shop in Ipswich. That was her shtick, and this was part of her speech today. But yeah, the migration element of this is so fascinating, and we're seeing a lot of concern raised. And I think, they're Uber drivers and tax accountants, like, they do add value to our country.
1: Sure do.
4: They do add value to our economy. You can't just completely wipe out a whole vocation.
1: Uber drivers and tax accountants live, pay taxes, earn money, consume things, buy coffee, rent houses. Yeah.
4: And I think, I think we've accepted that a debate needs to be had about levels of migration and, housing and infrastructure not keeping pace. And I think that there is a valid reason to have those conversations, but the concerns business raise are very legitimate, and especially out in the regions, if you are cutting a whole group of visa classes and you're not incentivizing people to get out into the regions, that costs the economy, and that makes Australians poorer in the long run. So there is a real balancing act to strike here. Yeah. I think business is of the view that none of the parties have gotten it right, but I'm not sure that there is, a one perfect solution.
1: Well, businesses historically have been in favour of high immigration, because why wouldn't they be? Mm. Ellen Ransley's with us, Courier Mail's federal political reporter based in the Canberra Press Gallery. Ellen, speaking of Angus Taylor, the only reason I'm chuckling is because it's a kind of a horrible situation for Mr. Taylor, because the former Treasurer, Josh Frydenberg, has opened the crypt door, as it were, and re-emerged. He's promoting his new book. Many people believe he's got coalition leadership aspirations still, and you think Angus Taylor would need this like a hole in the head. But anyway, he insists he's not seeking to replace the current opposition leader. In fact, he went on to commercial TV to say the same.
5: Well, the first thing is obviously support Angus and the team, and they've got a tough job. But what we're seeing across Australia at the moment is a realignment in our political system, because the two major parties, whether they are the Liberal Party or, of course, the Labor Party, have seen a dramatic fall in their vote.
1: There was plenty of fodder for the government in question time, as you might imagine.
6: Is it any wonder that the member for Canning is stalking him inside this place, the former member for Kooyong is stalking him from outside this place? Josh Frydenberg thinks the Liberal Party is circling the drain on your watch, and he's right.
1: Yeah, it's funny, isn't it, Ellen, because Josh Frydenberg hasn't got a seat in Parliament, and you'd have to say, is a long way from being there. I mean, he'd have to win back Kooyong. Well, the current state of affairs, he probably wouldn't, you'd think. I don't know. But maybe more a state of comment on the coalition state of affairs that Mr. Frydenberg is attracting so much attention, do you think?
4: I think that there's a view among his former colleagues that it's not very helpful, his intervention at this point in time. I think there are a lot of Liberals, you know, they feel like there is momentum on Angus Taylor's side at the moment. You know, he's been quite successful in hammering the government on small business and after the budget, and we're seeing a bit of shine come off One Nation in recent polls. So I think there is a sense of frustration, and then the fact that Josh Frydenberg, in his blitz of interviews, he was asked repeatedly, are you in or are you out? And he has left the door open. And there's a view among his former colleagues that, well, if you're not going to do it, like, leave it alone. Mm. And I think that...
1: Or say what you're going to do.
4: Yeah,
1: say I'm not standing for Parliament. Yeah, say I'm not standing for Parliament. Yeah.
4: I think it works in his favour as he's trying to promote a book, to have that area of mystique around him. And, you know, we've got the Victorian election coming up too. I think that that's part of it as well. And I think, you know, there is a belief among, you know, some Liberals more than others that Josh Frydenberg should have been leader of the party, and he went too soon. But I think that the party has changed significantly since he was voted out in 2022. And as you say, it's hard to see him winning a seat like Kooyong with the Liberal policies as they currently stand. And also it becomes harder to unseat an incumbent the longer they're there, especially an independent incumbent like Monique Ryan. And the demographic of that seat has changed so much as well. And if they were to parachute him into any other seat in Victoria, it's hard to see that going down very well. We've seen what's happened in the past with, you know, Christina Keneally from the Labor Party when they tried to put her in Fowler, and it just worked. It backfired so horribly for the Labor government. So, you know, his colleagues believe that if he went for the pre-selection, he'd win it, but whether he'd actually win the seat is another thing. And I don't think it works in the Liberal Party's favour to be waiting for Josh Frydenberg to come in and quote-unquote save them. I don't think that's not healthy, that's not good for democracy, and I don't think it's very helpful for Angus Taylor and, you know, the people who want him to succeed and continue to take on the government and prosecute the arguments against them.
1: Meanwhile, to matters of great importance in the Deep North, Ellen, just before you go... possible secession. Veteran MP for Northern Queensland, Bob Catter, says that North Queensland should become Australia's seventh state. Here he is in the Parliament.
7: The call to the Honourable Member for Kennedy.
8: Bob Catter.
9: Prime Minister, you're aware that North Queensland's state government is 3,000 kilometres away. Queensland's budget is $70 billion. This is also the amount that will be squandered on a 2 weeks athletic meet called the Olympics. Brisbane has 1.1 million people, North Queensland 1 million people. Prime Minister, can a report be drafted on the viability of a North Queensland state where at present 1,000 million in mining and 1,000 million in irrigated agriculture are both on hold by a government based 3,000 kilometres away?
1: Order indeed. Yes, Ellen, you talked to Bob Catter about this. I have some sympathy for you in that circumstance, but it's not the first time he's raised it, is it?
4: No, it's not. He's been talking about this for some time, and his son Robbie is also keen on the idea, and it's an idea floated quite regularly. I'm a Queenslander, and I feel like every time daylight saving started in the southern states when I was younger, there was always a conversation about it. But what Bob Catter is getting at is, you know, his argument is that North Queensland is a bit of an economic powerhouse and it has a lot of untapped potential, is his argument, is being squandered by a government 3,000 kilometres away that isn't, he doesn't believe is properly representing the region. So he also makes the point that, you know, the US, when they gained independence from Britain all those years ago, they were 13 colonies and now they're 51 states. His argument is, well, since Federation, Australia has not moved from six states. I'm not sure that's as strong an argument as the first, but

0: He makes an interesting point. He thinks that, you know, it might not be a huge conversation at the moment, but he does believe that, he told me that, you know, the next time there's a major cyclone, which might happen as soon as this summer, that maybe a conversation will start up again when North Queensland is crying out for help and trying to, you know, they know what they need more than the government in Brisbane does is the argument. So fascinating, you know, Bob Catter. Every time he gets up for a question in question time, I just know it's going to be a good one.
1: Oh, you're a fellow Queenslander. Come on, Ellen. You're a fellow Queenslander. You've got to pay attention to what the pineapple producers are saying. Exactly.
0: Yeah.
1: We didn't get time to talk about pineapples. We could have done that as well. Ellen, always terrific to talk with you. Appreciate it. Thank you. And thanks for your time.
0: Thanks for having me on.
1: Ellen Ransley, the Courier Mail's federal political reporter based in the Canberra Press Gallery, leading the Nightlife News Breakdown tonight.
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1: Thanks for the text. Janice says Kooyong has got the highest percentage of 18 to 25-year-olds of any electorate. Is that right? Really? Okay. Kooyong, it's in a city, Melbourne, seat. Dr. Monique Ryan is the current occupant. It was Mr. Frydenberg's old seat, of course. Yes, a fish and chip shop. How long ago was that? Pauline Hanson ran it. It was 30 years ago. That's true. Donna says, I think without migrant workers in the potato area of Perilla in the southern Mallee, Pauline Hanson wouldn't have had a hot chip to sell in her fish and chippery. Yes, well, that's true too. That is true too. All righty, let's talk history and the adventures of some Australian archaeologists on the Western Front.
3: Nightlife history.
1: Well, Remembrance Day is coming up next month, and more than a century on, the battlefields of France's Western Front are still rendering up newly discovered and detailed evidence of Australian troops' involvement there. The Battle of Pozieres Ridge was one of Australia's bloodiest conflicts, part of the Somme battlefield in northern France. In July this year, a team from Flinders University conducted a rare archaeological excavation there. Now, the aim was to reconstruct the first 48 hours of the battle, tracing German gun positions and troop movements during the opening stages of the Australian assault. And the diggers provided historians with a remarkable snapshot of a battlefield frozen in time. Flinders University archaeologist and Australian Armed Services veteran Daryl Wesley was part of the team that led the excavation. Daryl, good evening to you. Welcome to Nightlife.
4: Oh, good evening. Thank you very much for having me on.
1: Well, it's great to have you here too. This year is, of course, 110 years since the Battle of Pozieres Ridge. A terrible slaughter, wasn't it? Just take us back to 1916 and put the battle into context for us.
4: Yes, you know, you're looking at 23,000 Australian casualties in 6 weeks from the 1st, 2nd and 4th Australian divisions. Incredibly horrendous time. Really difficult to try and put yourselves back into that space when you're standing there and it's green fields. You know, farmers are out, you know, in their tractors and everything, and you're looking around, there's this village, and it's really difficult to try and understand that 110 years ago it was absolute different landscape.
1: Yeah, of course it was. What were they trying to achieve?
4: In the Battle of the Somme, I guess trying to make that big breakthrough. The English started earlier.
1: But the battle in Pozieres Ridge in particular.
4: Oh, yes, the battle in Pozieres Ridge. Well, it's very deceptive, these rolling hills and ridges and how much of an advantage that they gave to the different either side. So the ridges were very significant points that were important to be captured and held, and so that the Australian and British divisions could keep moving through. So where the village of Pozieres lies now is on this slight ridge. And so the Australians were sent in to go through and try and flank the German position, take these German gun positions that were in that area, and moving through over to where Mouquet Farm is.
1: So they were to capture the ridge and control that, were they?
4: Yeah, that's correct. It's a much bigger, you know, tactical battle and landscape that they had all worked out. We know about Fromelles, which was that happened just before the battle for Pozieres, as a feint to try and draw Germans away from other areas.

0: different hard points that are still concrete, and that they're you can do different battlefield trails. But most importantly, the land is still full of an enormous amount of material from that battle that was poured into these each day of the battle.
1: Yeah, what can you find now, though? I mean, after all these years,
0: Well,
1: you can't dig up farmers' turnip fields, can you? No.
0: well, we've been very the people of Vaupoisiers have been extremely welcoming. They still commemorate the battle 110 years later, and on the night, the evening of the commencement of the battle, we were allowed to excavate in this behind in the village in these farmers' fields. It had been had not been turned over, so the you could we're walking across a landscape that still had depressions from craters and things, so you could see that it, how it was lying out. And what we wanted to try and find was the communications trench that the Australians had put through after the battle, and where these five German howitzer guns, the first ones that were captured by the Australians in on the Western Front, and also we know that two of them, well, all of them were brought back to Australia. One's at the Australian War Memorial, one's in Queensland at the 9th Battalion Museum. So there's actually this very tangible connection, is what we were looking for, is this exact place that these guns were captured
1: Well,
0: and taken.
1: the guns aren't still there, are there? Some of those guns aren't still there.
0: No, they were all
1: Oh.
0: souvenired, I guess, or collected, and that different battalions that moved through their 9th, 11th, the first division battalions that moved through came back later and took these guns. They were originally Belgian, captured by the Germans and put pressed back into service. And this, what we were interested in, is connecting that these really significant pieces of our cultural heritage from World War I to the places where they come from. And that was one of our main targets for trying to do the excavation.
1: You say you wanted to recreate the first 48 hours of the battle. Why is that, why was that time frame important?
0: Well, because of Charles W. Bean, and he collected an amazing amount of information, and there's some fantastic historical documentation about the site. What we were interested in is the initial assault by those battalions through to what was called the orchard behind the Pozieres village, and then moving through. I guess archaeologically, we wanted to see what we could find in the two trenches that we excavate, one looking for the German howitzer gun positions, and two, what it was like in the experience, and how we archaeologically we can see how the Australians held this sort of position in that initial 48 hours.
1: What did you find?
0: Oh, we found an extraordinarily amount of
1: Stuff.
0: stuff of splintered shell casings, an enormous amount of lead shrapnel from shrapnel rounds that were that would explode in the air. We found a lot of discarded 303 rounds that had not been fired all across the two trenches. It sort of spoke about how when you're a soldier and you're trying to reload your weapon in the field, fumbling around in the middle of the night, everything is going happening. You end up with this particular scatter of material that showed us where the different infantry platoons were ending up in that line.
1: Yeah, did the things you find marry up with the historical accounts that exist?
0: Well, that was really interesting, actually, that we were very happy with what we found. We believe we got down to find the wooden shoring and planks from what the Germans would have put in place for the howitzer and gun position. And also along Copse Alley, which was called Corpse Alley after, ironically, the Australian communications trench. We actually found communications wire. There were discarded 303 Lee Enfield rifles, hand grenades, and other things. Just components of different gear, pickaxes, shovel heads, all the sorts of things that you'd expect infantry to be

0: moving through that area, and it sort of speaks to that chaos of the battle and what happens afterwards.
1: Yeah, you say the dig raised more questions than it answered. What sort of questions?
0: Well, the questions that we were looking for is that now that we know where this German trench system is, so
1: Yeah.
0: we'd like to go back and keep exploring that. We had a very positive response from the French archaeological authorities. We had fantastic engagement with French, these young French archaeologists in the community that were all came and helped us out in our investigation. I think one thing about a number of us are all former Australian Defence Force is sort of understanding from the average infantryman's viewpoint what would it have been like. So we,
1: Horrific, I imagine.
0: yes, exactly. And I was running the finds tent where everything was that was coming in, and I had this mound of iron shrapnel just building up behind me, the kilograms and kilograms of it that went into the ground there. And our, we only had 2 10-meter by 2-meter trenches, so and hundreds of lead shrapnel balls, and that spoke to sort of that chaos that would have been happening in that during that 48 hours.
1: Slaughter. Dr. Darrell Wesley's with us. He's Senior Lecturer in Archaeology at Flinders University, and he's been on a dig in northern France at the Battle of Pozières Ridge, where they've been uncovering a communications trench and trying to figure out, well, we know what happened in the first 48 hours of battle, but to go back in an archaeological sense and recreate, retrace, and see what new questions might arise about what happened in that first critical period. And you happened there were French archaeologists as well there. What happens to all the stuff that you find, rifles and shrapnel and so on?
0: Well, we've sent the Lee Enfield rifle and the water container and a few things for it to a conservation laboratory that is just down the road. The French have some amazing archaeological resources at hand. That's there. Hopefully, we'll be able to restore or hopefully conserve the rifle to a point where we may be able to get a serial number or something off that and attach it to a particular
1: I'm surprised there's
0: regiment.
1: much left.
0: It is surprising. There is some decent preservation with wood. There is quite a, the iron is corroded and things, but the techniques that the French use in their conservation labs is amazing. When we visited that, we had a group of young French archaeologists who were volunteering for the 4 weeks we were out there. They were fantastic to work with. We had a team from the United States, United Kingdom, and Australia that we put together. And of course, we had our project historian, Leon Kelly, who has also been generous in funding the expedition, who's done an incredible amount of research on the Battle of the Pozieres and the Contalmaison area. And he's the one that wanted to look at this particular part of the battlefield and understand where how the Australians captured these guns.
1: Yes, in the end, the whole thing was a failure, wasn't it? This is the dreadful thing. They made no real progress in the Somme offensive. The Fromelles and Pozieres too was just a horrible slaughter of Australians for, in the end, not much. In fact, probably nothing.
0: It's interesting. I think the Australians brought a number of lessons from the Gallipoli campaign. They tried to be innovative in the way that they approached this particular battle. Also, the commanders and going down to the NCOs and sergeants and the lieutenants, several Victoria Crosses were awarded in this particular area as well. And it speaks to the way that these groups and soldiers were trying to hang on and defend a position and also keep moving forward.
1: Yep. All right, Darrell, fascinating work. Thank you for sharing it with us. Appreciate your time. Thank you.
0: Oh, thanks very much for having us on to talk about the excavation.
1: Dr. Darrell Wesley's been our guest, Senior Lecturer in Archaeology at Flinders University.
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0: On ABC Radio.
1: Yes, Mary says my granddad's there, but Pozzier killed, body never found, so many Australians dead. Yeah, as Di in Sunbury says, what a sad time, those poor soldiers. War, what is it good for? What is it good for, Di? We don't learn any lessons, do we? This is the tragedy of all this, that we learn no lessons about any of it. Contemplate what's going on in Ukraine and Russia. Millions of young men killed for what? 1-300-800-222 is the number. Thank you, Marion and Leichhardt, for your cheerful note of support. I appreciate that. Hey, let's change the subject entirely and find out what's worth watching on TV and on the cinema.
0: What's happening on the big screen and the small? What to watch?
1: Well, welcome to Wen Lee Ma, Nightlife's critic of everything on the big and small screens. Wen Lee, good evening to you. Welcome back.
2: Hello.
1: Well, tonight, first up we've got Dust Fall. This is a thriller, a TV series. Who's in that? Oh, Anna Torv, Juliet Stevenson. Okay. The Social Reckoning, which is a drama thriller. This is at the cinema, I guess.
2: Yes.
1: And then Sense and Sensibility. The Jane Austen classic as well. This is at the cinema?
2: At the cinema, a new version.
1: Oh, wow. Gee, they've been thrashing that one for a while.
2: A new version for every generation.
1: Of course. And I have no problem with that. let's start with Dust Fall, a crime, drama, mystery, thriller. Okay.
2: This is a six-part series. It's on ABC.
1: ABC TV?
2: ABC TV, ABC iView. So I think it's on Sunday nights on ABC TV weekly, but the whole thing is on ABC iView, which is where I watched it in one sitting. And normally I would not be keen to do that for a six-part crime thriller series.
1: You watched it in one go?
2: I watched it in one go.
1: How long are the episodes?
2: About 45, 50, 52 minutes.
1: That's a big slab of your day.
2: It is. And normally if I end up watching 6-7 hours worth of one show, especially a drama with pretty serious themes, I feel kind of broken by it by the end of it. But I have to say this show really surprised me because, you know, small town crime mystery, not necessarily my favorite genre. I feel like a lot of them are very similar. But there was something about this, the way it's executed. So it is a small town in Queensland. And the central character is a detective that Anna Torv plays, who is originally from there but has been working in the city in Brisbane for probably a couple of decades. Mm-hmm. And she is a detective. She's a police detective. She moves home. One of the cases she's now working on is a brutal sexual assault, a rape of a young 18-year-old girl who was at the pub and then the next morning is found in a cane field with no memory of how she got there. Bruises, you know, signs of violence, forensic evidence of a rape, a horrendous rape against her. And it's about, you know, solving the crime. Yes, it follows very kind of classic crime thriller tropes of you've got red herring suspects, you've got people you're convinced it's like, oh, yeah, they did it. That was definitely them. And it was
1: dodgy bloke in a caravan on the edge of town.
2: Lots of dodgy blokes in general. Was he in a caravan? No, but there are sheds. There are some sheds. Mm-hmm. But it's also about how a town reacts to what actually is, at least in this scenario, a very obvious case of sexual assault, like fairly indisputed, as opposed to more less obvious forms of sexual assault, which the series also does kind of go through. So it's quite an interesting array of how sexual assault can present and why it is and isn't always immediately recognizable. It is serious stuff. It has a lot of gravity. But I think the show has actually done a really good job of weaving these two things that don't always go together, which is the seriousness of the themes, not being too didactic, and also what is it's kind of weird to say about a show about rape and sexual assault, a pretty entertaining crime thriller. Like, it's, okay, you know, there's a car chase, there are foot chases, there are these, you know, these tropes that you kind of expect from the genre, and it really does grip you all the way through.
3: Is it an original script or is it from a book?
2: Yeah, it's from a book. It's The

0: Unbelieved by Vicky Petro. I've forgotten her surname. Mm-hmm. My bad. So it is from a book, but they have changed story elements. So especially around the central character and the investigation and who the crime happens to.
1: Okay.
0: I just think Anna Torv is fantastic. Like she puts it out there and she doesn't seem to like her performances are not managed. They're not like, please like me. They're just, they feel very real. They feel very textured. I think she's a big part of it. I think Emma Freeman, the director, is also a big part of it. And those two have worked together before. And so have they worked with one of the writers, Belinda Chaco. So there is a lot of great talent behind the screen and on the screen. And I think it's a great Australian crime drama.
1: Okay. Here's a little from it.
2: Her name's Edie and she was found naked in a cane field. The last thing she remembers is being at the Royal last night.
3: This old guy, he started hassling me. He wanted me to have a drink with him, but I said no.
4: Is she okay?
2: No, she's not.
4: Were you coming on to this young woman?
5: Being friendly is not a crime, is it?
6: Girls don't want nice guys, Finny.
4: Everyone knows it was Finn.
7: Shouldn't be here. We're talking to your rape boy.
3: What do you think rape is?
4: Forcing yourself on someone who doesn't want it.
2: We know that whoever you left with came in through the front door but took you out through the back door.
3: I don't remember leaving. I can't remember anything.
5: It's not impulsive. It's premeditated.
2: Everybody's just playing a game.
7: Don't you touch me!
5: I've never seen her before.
8: It's just another form of internalized misogyny that I am sick of it being.
2: Yeah, you shouldn't be worried.
1: Okay. Do we know who did it?
0: At the end, yes, it resolves.
1: No, at the end, obviously, but I mean at the beginning.
0: Oh, I didn't guess it.
1: Oh, okay.
0: I didn't guess it. I went through one of those, it's him, it's that dude, and it, you know, okay. Isn't.
1: Okay. Stars for Dustfall?
0: Four.
1: Four stars, okay. There we go. Now, The Social Reckoning, this is an important story. This follows the story of Frances Haugen, a young Facebook engineer who I interviewed here on the program a few years back about her 2021 Facebook book, which she published, it lifted the lid on what goes on inside Facebook, and none of it's very particularly great, is it?
0: No, it's not. Frances Haugen leaked 21,000, I think, something in that arena, documents to the Wall Street Journal, to a reporter, and that formed the basis of a series of articles that called the Facebook Files.
1: Okay.
0: And related very specifically to the harms of Facebook products, including Instagram, including Facebook, that the company absolutely knew about.
1: They knew about it. At the beginning, Facebook knew their product caused harm.
0: They caused harm. It caused harm against young women and young girls. It caused harm against social division. I mean, they had algorithms that sent, you know, unradicalized people to extremist groups on Facebook. So it is like this litany of, if not legal, because I think probably it's not an illegal thing, but certainly a moral crime, an ethical crime, many, many of them. So this is a film. It's directed and written by Aaron Sorkin, and Aaron Sorkin wrote the screenplay for the 2010 movie The Social Network, which was at the time directed by David Fincher. So it's not like a direct sequel. It's more of a spiritual follow-up, a companion piece is how they're sort of terming it. And because Jesse Eisenberg, who played Mark Zuckerberg in that 2010 film, chose not to reprise the role because he just actually does not want to be associated with Mark Zuckerberg. And Eisenberg has said, you know, that is a figure he doesn't respect, and he is kind of sick of people coming up to him at airports and wherever, you know, going, oh my God, you played Mark Zuckerberg. So he chose not to come back. Jeremy Strong has stepped in the role, and he sounds exactly like Mark Zuckerberg. If you close your eyes, it's like listening to Zuckerberg speaking. But the central story is about Frances Haugen and the reporter. So Frances Haugen is played by Mikey Madison, who won an Oscar for Anora, and the reporter is played by Jeremy Allen White from The Bear. So it's trying to be kind of like a, you know, All the President's Men journalism story of how they basically got the story out there, and it's, you know, interspersed with these edits of Zuckerberg being coached by this team as he prepares for a Senate hearing, and, you know, they kind of

0: relitigate and litigate the ethics of what Facebook is doing. I mean, it's an entertaining film. I was certainly not bored, and I was sat there horrified at these things that I, you know, did kind of already know about. But I think maybe the big issue with The Social Reckoning is, I mean, it's in the title. It's called The Social Reckoning, and the reality of it is these things happen in 2021, and there has been no reckoning, not really.
1: No accountability whatsoever.
0: No accountability. You know, they've been sued. They've had to pay out what seems like big amounts, but is probably like, you know, a decimal point, if even that, within their actual P&Ls. And it's only gotten worse. So I did walk out of, you know, kind of mad at Facebook and going, oh my God, do I need to be deleting Instagram? I probably should. But we are all hypocrites in our consumerism. But also then 5 minutes after that, I go back to worrying about AI and the tech things that are happening today. And this feels like an antiquated story.
1: It's happening on our watch and we're not doing anything about it. All right, here's a little from it.
2: Do you have an interest in social media?
3: Not even a little bit. Look, I'm an investigative reporter, and that guy and this company are playing an unprecedented role in our lives.
4: Start with a gentle nod to show engagement.
5: Yeah, not so much, a little softer. Yeah.
6: This is the Journal's new Facebook detective. He's not looking for trouble. He's hunting for it.
5: You can't use my name, and this is all off the record.
6: What would you like to talk about?
5: I ran classifiers on political groups where 30% of content hits multiple risk factors.
6: Hang on, I don't understand what you're saying.
5: Aren't you a tech reporter?
6: Ish.
5: Ish? I just want to be clear.
6: You love your work?
5: Yes. Connecting people, it's a virtuous mission. Because some people are awkward. They get to be their best self when they're alone at their keyboard.
6: So what's the problem?
5: Something changed.
7: Cops are being assholes because I'm white.
5: I wanted to find out who radicalized my friend.
6: And?
5: We did.
1: See, that is it. I know, that is it. Stars for The Social Reckoning?
0: Three stars.
1: Three stars, okay.
0: Yep.
1: All righty, Sense and Sensibility. Well, come on, how could this be bad? This is another remake of the Jane Austen classic.
0: And it's not bad.
1: Of course it's not.
0: It's not bad.
1: Can't be.
0: It can't be bad. So it's. I think, you know, every new generation gets their own version of Sense and Sensibility. And I grew up with the 1995 Ang Lee, Emma Thompson version, which to me is a perfect movie. I mean, I'm sure Austen purists have their quibbles, like Hugh Grant is obviously too hot and sexy to play Edward Ferrers, a character that was described as not that attractive. But there is just so much spark and life in that movie. And because I've seen it so much, I went into this new one doing the thing that I always rail against, which is comparing it to something that came before. Very hard to remove myself out of that, you know, like, oh, but Ang Lee did this and Emma Thompson delivered the line like that. So this movie is very different. It is, and it's made by young women. So the director, Georgia Oakley, she's a millennial. The screenwriter, Diana Reid, she's actually an Australian novelist. She's only like maybe 30, if even that. Mm-hmm. So it does definitely have the, to borrow a labored pun, sensibility of a younger generation. And it's, maybe, like, it's not my favorite Austen adaptation, obviously, but I was in a screening with women who were younger than me, and they were loving it. So I'm gonna absolutely put that out there. I think there's a lot about in this that I think a younger generation will appreciate. It's kind of more sweeping. It's more romantic. It's almost a little bit gothic. Like, it actually reminded me a lot of the Andrea Arnold adaptation of Wuthering Heights. Like, there's a lot of naturalism to it. You know, you've got loose hair. It's not under a bonnet. Skirts billow, all of that stuff. And it looks very good. And I actually think the performances here, you've got Daisy Edgar Jones and Esmé Creed Miles as the two Dashwood sisters. They're both very good. And I think, you know, this version also really emphasizes that sisterly relationship, which I think is very lovely. Like, not my favorite, but at the same time, like, it's fine.
1: All right. It's at the cinema.
0: From Thursday.
1: From Thursday. Stars?
0: Three stars.
1: Three stars. All righty. Very good. So we've got Dustfall, which you like, six-part ABC TV series on now.
0: On now.
1: On now. You can You can binge it all at once.
0: Yes, you can. Mm-hmm. I mean, generally, I don't recommend anyone binge everything all at once, but you can if you are so inclined.
1: Social Reckoning, that's 4 stars. 3 stars for the Social Reckoning story about Facebook, and 3 stars for Sense and Sensibility. That'd have to be great if you're looking for something to do. Wendy, terrific.
0: Thank you.
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1: All right, we've got news coming up. By the way, Phil Lee says Dustfall is based on a book written by Vicky Petratis. Oh, okay. We've spoken to Vicky here on the program. Oh, okay. Good on you. Good on you, Vicky. we did speak to Vicky Petratis, who's a local true crime author. All right, we've got the Mighty Challenge coming up, 25 questions in 5 categories. If you'd like to if you'd like to have a crack, 1-300-800-222, answer question 25, of course, and you'll be a winner. All right, 1-300-800-222, 25 questions. I'll give you the categories and all of that. We'll have a lot of fun straight after the news. And issues of the day coming up in the last hour of the program as well. Give us a call. The Mighty Challenge is next.
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0: this is ABC News with David Rollins. The federal opposition leader is urging business leaders to get behind the coalition's migration targets, warning that the system is at risk of losing its social licence if it remains as is. The coalition wants to slash Australia's temporary migration intake by 650,000 over 4 years through cuts to graduate, refugee and bridging visas. Angus Taylor has used a conference of business leaders in Parliament House to argue that the social licence for the program is well on the way to being lost.
1: You know what's business friendly? Is when we have a social licence for good immigration in this country. If we lose that, there'll be nothing business friendly. If we lose the social licence for good immigration in this country, it all changes.
0: One Nation New South Wales leader Mike Newman says he's happy to have the Parliamentary Budget Office cost his party's policies if they're legitimate. The Minns government is seeking to change the law to require One Nation to submit its proposed policies to the independent PBO for costing, just as Labor and the Coalition must. The Sydney Morning Herald reported on Monday that One Nation was refusing to use the PBO to cost its policies. Newman says the scrutineer should be scrutinised and that he wants to meet with the office before submitting policies for costing.
2: And that way, if I have a conversation with them directly, I'll be able to ascertain as to what are the underlying assumptions to how they make these figures and how they've costed things in the past. And look, if they're legitimate, absolutely fine, and we're more than happy to have them cost things. The point is that no one has ever asked the question about this.
0: French students have barricaded their high schools and blocked the road using garbage bins in Paris. The blockade comes a few hours before another march in central Paris, as France's nationwide student protests show few signs of ending. France has seen thousands of arrests, hundreds of injuries, and schools set on fire as the new school year descended into nationwide student protests. Swedish activist Greta Thunberg is at the protest and says she wants better conditions for the students.
3: They've been going for almost 3 weeks now, students occupying the school and teachers striking in solidarity with them, which is an incredible, beautiful solidarity to see.
0: Flights out of one of Germany's biggest international airports have resumed after an earlier aviation emergency. The Albrecht-Dürer Airport in Nuremberg previously said it had suspended flights, posting on its website that flight XR456 from Corfu to Nuremberg has now landed safely. It did not specify the reason and said more information would follow. Police posted on social media that they received a report of an unclear air emergency and that they were investigating the incident. Back home, and the Western Australian Liberals say the Cook government is dragging its heels on the next stage of illicit tobacco legislation. In March, the government introduced the first tranche of tobacco laws with fines and potential 90-day closures of businesses who were caught selling illegal tobacco and vapes. It promised a second tranche this year, but has ruled out introducing new legislation before the Christmas break. Opposition police spokesperson Adam Hort says the government has time to table its proposals and he wants to see them.
4: I will scrutinise any legislation that comes to this place, just like I did the first tranche, to make sure it fits the bill for Western Australia. What we saw in the last legislation was a lacklustre attempt to address organised crime in Western Australia.
0: The Victorian Firefighters Union is threatening legal action against its own members for not paying a $644 levy to cover the union's legal costs. Jessica Longbottom has the story.
5: The union last year resolved to charge its members the fee to cover the union's legal bills, which financial reports show ran to almost $2.3 million last financial year. The letters sent by law firm Slater and Gordon notify members who haven't paid the levy that if the matter isn't resolved, court proceedings will be commenced against them to recover the debt. One senior firefighter speaking to the ABC on the condition of anonymity said the union should be supporting members rather than attacking them. The firefighters union said the decision to charge the levy was passed by members unanimously and legal letters weren't sent out of the blue.
0: Australia has won the first cricket test against South Africa by 214 runs after bowling the hosts out for 206 on day five in Durban. Josh Hazlewood collected career best figures of 6 for 49 as he dismissed three of South Africa's final four batsmen. This is ABC News.
6: Western Australia's weather, showers and gusty thunderstorms over the east interior and the northern and eastern Kimberley. Showers developing in the southwest and lower west districts from the afternoon, reaching southwest of a line from Geraldton to Hyden to Bremer Bay in the late evening. In Perth, 16 degrees overnight before a sunny morning with showers in the afternoon and evening, a top of 32 degrees. Looking ahead, Thursday, showers in the morning and 23 degrees.
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0: Yes, well, hello, and how are you? Philip Clark with you on ABC Radio. Right round the country on the local radio network, this is Nightlife. Into the third hour of the program. It's 6 past midnight Eastern time, 6 past 11 in Queensland Daylight Time, 6 past 9 in Western Australia, 24 to midnight in South Australia. It's 24 to 11 in the Northern Territory. Very good to be with you. Wherever you are, if you're in Burnie and Tassie, from now till 5 a.m, you might lose your FM because of transmitter issues. And from 1 a.m. to 4 a.m, if you're in Devonport in Tassie, also on the northwest coast there, you might lose your FM signal as well. 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All right, coming up, 25 questions in the Mighty Challenge. And if you can answer question 25, you'll be a winner tonight. Someone's got to win the magnet. Hey, make it you. 1-300-800-222 is the number. Keep that handy. Thanks for the text. Cass from Kalbarri says, by the way, Phil, I've just finished binging Dustfall, the TV series that Wen Lee was talking about. It's on ABC TV. Cass says it was fantastic. Love our Aussie shows. Good on you. Good on you. All righty. Coming up after the Mighty Challenge, by the way, issues of the day. Josh Frydenberg, is he launching a new political career or not? And is he the answer to the Liberal Party's woes, such as they may be perceived? Certainly seems to put some noses out of joints. I would think Angus Taylor's, although Angus is putting on a sunny disposition, saying, oh no, you know, all shoulders to the wheel and more are welcome. I wonder what you think about all that. In the last hour of the program, having to talk about it. I see Josh Frydenberg launched a inverted commas big policy idea, close inverted commas, by suggesting there should be an increase in the GST as a trade-off for income tax cuts. So, I don't know. Why is he suggesting these things if he's not planning to come back? Your thoughts on all that in later in the program. You might have some other issues in issues of the day as well. But in the meantime, if everyone's set and ready, you know what? So am I.
1: The Mighty Challenge.
0: 25 questions, 5 categories. Our categories tonight are category number 1, Money Matters. Category number 2, Voices Off. Category number 3, Franchises by Year. Category number 4, Sixes and Sevens. Category number 5, Fictional Animals. All right, Money Matters, Voices Off, Franchises by Year, Sixes and Sevens, Fictional Animals. I'm sure you heard by now, by the way, we won the cricket, the first test in South Africa. Fairly easily. There was no one at the ground. Someone texted in earlier saying there had been some unrest in Durban and the roads had been closed and that was the reason. Maybe. All right, who's going to kick us off? Stewie from Victor Harbour is first up. Hello, Stuart.
2: G'day, Philip. Excuse me. That's better.
0: Dear, it wasn't much good for us, but anyway, go on.
2: Excuse me. Yeah, that was a bit much, wasn't it?
0: What do you like? Money Matters, Voices Off, Franchises by
2: Year? Money Matters. Phil.
0: Money Matters.
2: The price of cigarettes in this country is an absolute disgrace. It's an addictive process. Now there's a criminal underworld because of it. Now, really, $40 a packet.
0: We've talked about it.
2: Do people actually think that's fair?
0: No.
2: Really? Do you think that's fair, Phil?
0: No, I don't.
2: I think it's absolute nonsense. And you know, there's a friend of mine.
0: Give it away, Stewie.
2: Okay, give it up. Stop. Okay, mate.
0: Money matters.
2: Sorry.
0: Money matters. What is?
2: That's okay. I just can't get it.
0: No, oh, well, you're not the only one. We've talked about it a lot. We've talked about it a lot on the program.
2: Yeah, I know, mate. It's right. I'm just. It's okay. We'll kick on Money Matters, mate.
0: Yeah, question number one. Money Matters. Question number one. What is the predominant colour of a Bank of England £5 note?
2: Ah, truth, I've been there too. Now £5. I have to think of it, mate. Ah, Phil. I remember giving an old bloke in the subway about 9.84. I gave him £5. He's homeless. He was ecstatic. Is it white, Phil? I just can't remember white.
0: No, it's not white.
2: Oh, I can't remember, mate.
0: Sorry,
2: okay,
0: Stuart.
2: Thanks, Phil.
0: Thanks, mate. Bye-bye. See you later. No, it is not white. By the way, I meant to mention this at the beginning. There's been a particularly bad storm. I know we're broadcasting everywhere around the country, but there's been a particularly bad storm in Sydney, New South Wales, which has led to a number of road closures as well. Very, very heavy rain. So just if you go to Live Traffic, a website, you'll be able to check out what's doing in your particular area. But there is quite some mess. Actually, let's speak to Deborah in Bondi, who probably would have copped a fair bit of it. Hi, Deborah.
3: Oh, hello. Good evening.
0: Yeah. Have you copped this heavy rain?
3: A wee bit, yes. Yeah. It's been quite a deluge and, yeah, a lot of water.
0: A deluge. I love the word deluge, yes.
3: It's a good one.
0: A Noah Ark building kind of deluge. Question number one, money matters. What is the predominant colour, Deborah, of a Bank of England £5 note?
3: I'm going to take a punt. I'll go blue.
0: Blue is correct.
3: Oh, yes. Thank you.
0: A 5 quid note is blue. Question number two. Money, this is something you can immediately forget now that you've got it correctly answered, Deborah. We're in Money Matters. You can stay here or you can move. Voices off, franchises by year, sixes and sevens, or fictional animals.
3: Oh, I'm curious about the voices off, so I'll move to there, please.
0: Voices off. Question number two. Which famous Australian puppet was voiced by Norman Hetherington?
3: Oh, I'll go Aussie Ostrich.
0: Not Aussie, no. Sorry, Deb, thanks.
3: Bye-bye.
0: Bye-bye. No, it was not Aussie Ostrich. Paul from Geelong. Hello, Paul.
4: Howdy, Phil.
0: How you doing?
4: Not too bad.
0: Question number two, voices off. Which famous Australian puppet was voiced by Norman Hetherington?
4: Well, there's a few. I'll just go Agro.
0: Not Agro, no.
4: Cheers,
0: thanks,
4: Phil.
0: Mate. Cheers, mate. Not Agro. No. Tara's in the truck. G'day, Tara.
5: G'day, Phil. How are you tonight?
0: Oh, I'm all right, yeah. How's the drive, all right?
5: Not bad. Been quite wet, though. Yeah,
0: okay.
5: So if anybody doesn't need to be out on the road tonight, they

0: should just stay home.
1: Yeah, yeah, and no, I was driving through a deluge on the way to the studio tonight. Two, there were three lanes over one bridge were coming over, and they'd closed two of them because there was so much water on the road that it was like driving through, you know, a flood. Some people were risking it and, you know, like going at high speed into this great big pond of water. I think that's dangerous. But anyway.
0: Well, people have no
1: idea
0: sometimes.
1: But this idea, Tara, I mean, I know it's different in a truck, but, you know, this idea of flying into a body of water at speed thinking, oh, I'll get through it quickly, doesn't work, does it?
0: No, we don't even do that in the truck.
1: If you do it at all, you're going slowly, aren't you? Surely.
0: Exactly. Yes, exactly. Exactly. And, whenever we go through deep water, we always go through slowly. Slow and steady. You don't want to go in too blindly.
1: Actually, that's a point in the truck, though. I mean, what are you driving at the moment?
0: Western Star.
1: Okay. But when you, so in terms of water, what puts you off? I mean, if... You know, if I'm in just an ordinary car or ute, I mean, a metre of water would put me off majorly. Half a metre probably would too. What about you?
0: Well, it depends on how fast it is flowing.
1: Yeah.
0: And where it is, you know, is the roadway is secure underneath or not? These are things you've got to look at, especially if it's a bridge or if it's near culverts or things. If it's near culverts or the edge of the roadway could easily be washed away and you just wouldn't know it.
1: Yeah,
0: so you've got to start looking at how the water, if it's not going too fast, you can start to look at the eddies and how the water swirls. And if it's not going too fast, the swirls of the water will usually tell you if the roadway's broken underneath or not.
1: Yeah.
0: But if the water's flowing quickly, it's just a blind guess and you're better off just waiting it out.
1: So, Yeah. Yeah, because it usually goes down pretty quickly. That's true.
0: It does, yes.
1: All right, question two, voices off. Which famous Australian puppet was voiced by Norman Hetherington?
0: I'll just have a go at Big Bird.
1: Not Big Bird, no. Thanks, Tara. See you, mate.
0: Thanks.
1: Thanks for the chat about driving in floodwater. I don't know. Yeah, this bloke beside me, seriously, I mean, he was in a Ranger, you know. Okay, all right. Okay, so you got a Ranger, four-wheel drive ute, so... but he hit this great, great pond of water on the road at, well, I don't know, 65 k's? Madness, I reckon. Aquaplaned across it and came out the other side of right, but still. 1-300-800-222 is the number. Nick from Budgiewoy on the Central Coast. G'day, Nick.
2: Bill.
1: Question two. Voices off. Which famous Australian puppet was voiced by Norman Hetherington?
2: Well, it wasn't Humphrey B. Bear. I reckon might be Mr. Squiggle.
1: Mr. Squiggle is correct.
3: Did you actually say Squiggle time?
4: Uh-huh.
3: Then what are we waiting for?
4: Nothing.
5: Hurry up.
4: Oh, blackboard. Okay, Mr. Squiggle, open those eyes. Come on, wake up. Yes.
3: Rebecca, you are quite an eye-opener.
4: Oh, Mr. Squiggle, you say nice things to me. Are you ready for this one?
3: Yes, Rebecca.
4: And you're still awake?
5: Hurry up.
3: That was blackboard.
4: It was. Okay.
1: Yes, Mr. Squiggle and blackboard, Nick. Paul from Melbourne in the ACT says, doesn't matter what you're in or how heavy it is, if you hit water at speed, you will aquaplane. That happens, you lose control and you're all dead. No, I agree. Okie doke. Hot one day floods the next, Martin says. Nick, what do you want to do here? Question number three. We're in voices off, but you can move.
2: Yeah, what were the other ones again?
1: Voices off, money matters, franchises by year, sixes and sevens, fictional animals.
2: The fictional animal sounds like it's going to be very heavy with Greek mythology and stuff, which I can never remember which is which. So I think I'm going to go with the franchises by year.
1: Franchises by year. Okay. Which sci-fi franchise consists of movies released in 1968, 1970, 1971, 1972,

0: It's 73. 2001, 2011, 2014, 2017, and 2024. Wow.
1: I've never watched an episode, but I'm pretty sure that that might be Star Trek.
0: It's not Star Trek, Nick, no.
1: Oh, no. No,
0: sorry, mate, thank you. No, it's not. It's not Star Trek. Trevor from Croydon Park. Hi, Trev.
2: Hi, Phil.
0: Question number three. We're in franchises by year.
2: Yeah.
0: Which sci-fi franchise consists of movies released in 1968, 1970, 1971, 72, 73, 2001, 11, 14, 17, and 24?
2: Just repeat, you started with 68, right?
0: 1968, 1970.
2: Okay. Planet of the Apes.
0: Correct. Very good. Yes, it was.
2: Yeah.
3: Taylor, why did you run away?
4: Security police.
3: Charge of this man.
4: No longer, madam. He is now in the custody of the Ministry of Science.
5: Take your stinking paws off me, you damn dirty ape.
0: Very apist attitudes he had, Charlton, Trevor. But
2: very humanist. I don't know.
0: I'm trying to figure out what Izumi was suffering from.
2: Perils of driving in water.
0: Yeah.
2: Little thing I'd never given any thought to until I saw it mentioned in a passing news item. Somehow landed in a swimming pool in a fully electric car. Now, what happens there? Do you instantly get buzz fried?
0: No, I don't think so. I don't think so. I mean, the answer is I don't know, Trevor. Mm. But I don't suggest you go driving in a swimming pool as an electric car, Trevor.
2: Bye. Or in any kind of car. But I mean, like in your normal Hollywood car in water scenario,
0: I don't know whether they're high voltage or not. I don't know how it works.
2: Are you interested in any listener call in on that?
0: Okay. Anybody know? Question number four. I can't imagine it'd be a common problem, Trevor, but anyway.
2: Yeah.
0: Question number four. We're in franchises by year.
2: Yeah.
0: But you can move if you like.
2: Repeat the list again, please. Tom.
0: Franchises by year, Voices Off, Money Matters, Sixes and Sevens, Fictional Animals.
2: Fictional Animals.
0: What's the name of Harry Potter's pet owl?
2: Hedwig,
0: correct. Very good. Question number five. Staying with fictional animals?
2: Go through the category straight ahead.
0: In Kipling's The Jungle Book, what type of animal is Rikki Tikki Tavi?
2: Yeah, mongoose.
0: He's a what?
2: A mongoose.
0: He certainly is a mongoose. All right. Question number six. Fictional animals.
2: Yeah.
0: Which feline is the most effectual and indisputable leader of the gang?
2: McCavity?
0: Not McCavity, no. Sorry, Trev, thank you. Not McCavity. Where are we? Chris from Pakenham, I've got you there. Mick from Bamboka. G'day, Mick.
6: Hey, Philip.
0: Question number six we're up to. Fictional animals. Which feline is the most effectual and indisputable leader of the gang?
6: I think it's a song. Is it Top Cat?
0: It is Top Cat. Yes, very good. It is Top Cat indeed. There is a song, if only I could find it, but I can't. 1-300-800-222 is my number. Question number 7. Alrighty. Fictional animals. We've got some more here, Mick, if you would like to. Otherwise, you can stay.
6: Yeah, no, I'll stay with that, please.
0: Paul from Melbourne, the ACT, says, by the way, the Mythbusters did the electric car thing. They actually submerge the car in water fully. It just shuts down, nothing happens, and it never restarts. So there you go. You don't get electrocuted. Question number 7, we're in fictional animals. In Teenage Mutant Ninja Turtles, what type of animal is Master Splinter?
6: Master Splinter. A rat?
0: A rat. Yes. He is a rat. Question number 8. Fictional animals. Last one, if you like, me.
6: Yes, please.
0: In The Simpsons, how many eyes does Blinky the Fish have?
6: 4?
0: Not 4. Sorry, Mick, no, not 4. Thank you. Annette from Argyle had Top Cat. So did Frank from Mount Evelyn. Carol from Craigieburn says, lots of, lol, my brother had a mongoose, but it was a fancy BMX bike. Oh, okay. He's the most tip-top Top Cat. Yes, that is true. All right, question number 8. Where are we? Trev, I've got you there. Chris from Pakenham. Hello, Chris.
7: There you go.
0: Not too bad. We're up to question 8, fictional animals. In The Simpsons, how many eyes does Blinky the Fish have?
7: I think he's got 3.
0: 3 is correct, yeah.
7: Yeah, I always get that picture in your head when you talk about the radioactive water and stuff like that. Lots of three-eyed fish going swimming around. I reckon, I can't remember the chap's name, I was talking about the swimming pools, but I think Keith Moon would be the authority of putting cars in swimming pools. Although they were Rolls Royces and not electric at that stage. But and one last one. Ricky Tikitavi. As you don't need a long neck to be a goose, do you? I've got to go to bed. I've got to go. I'm overtired, Phil.
0: No, Chris, it's all right. I've assessed you in a professional manner. I think you're okay. Okay.
7: Well, millions would disagree, man.
0: Question number 8.
7: Yeah. Any more of the...
0: No, hang on. Question number 9 we're up to. Yeah. Yeah. So no more fictional animals. So we've got 6s and 7s, Money Matters, Voices Off, Franchises by Year.
7: Well, the last one I kind of heard that I would have got was in Voices, so I'll get that one.
0: Voices Off?
7: Voices Off, yeah.
0: Okay. Joe from Long Warriors said, did Mythbusters put the car in a bag of rice afterwards? No, they should have. You're right.
7: The thing with the mobile phone next to the Bowser, you know, you're not supposed to have your phone
0: well,
7: on.
0: They don't say that anymore, do they? Oh, do they?
7: No, so the Mythbusters kind of did the whole thing. They virtually scrapped a dozen phones to a Bowser, and nothing happened. You know, so
0: they used the phone extensively near the Bowser, and nothing happened. Yeah.
7: Well, about a dozen of them, I think it was, but.
0: Yeah.
7: No such luck. So they had to blow it up anyway.
0: Of course that is. It's Mythbusters. Yeah. You have to blow it up, yeah.
7: Exactly.
0: Guy from Kiama says, I believe the car in the swimming pool was a BYD Dolphin. Oh, it had to be. You're right, Guy.
7: Oh,
0: well,
7: that's very droll.
0: Barb from Beanley says, Phil, don't encourage idiots. If it's flooded, forget it.
7: Hang on. I'm an idiot, so, yeah.
0: No, Chris. Driving through floodwater is... stupid, unless you know exactly how deep it is.
7: Well, yeah, I tend not to be out in the rain on a bike anyway, so.
0: No, exactly. Exactly. Yeah. Question number 9. What do you want to do? Our voice is off, yeah. Which recurring Simpsons character has been voiced by Elizabeth Taylor, James Earl Jones, Jodie Foster, and Lindsay Lohan, among others?
7: Is it the baby Mackie?
0: Correct.
7: Oh,
0: very good. Very good. Yes. It is. It's Maggie. Question number 10. Voices off, if you like.
7: Mm-hmm. Yep.
0: The actress Pat Welsh is best known as the voice of the title character in which 1982 Steven Spielberg film?
7: 82. And she's a voice that's not her embodiment, I would say. I'll say E.T.
0: E.T. is correct.
2: Hello. Uh-huh.
8: What?
2: Elliot.
8: I taught him how to talk now. He can talk now.
2: Elliot.
8: E.T., can you say that?
2: E.T. E.T., E.T., E.T. Be good.
8: Be good. I taught him that, too.
2: Phone.
8: Phone.
2: Phone. Home.
9: Oh my God, he's talking.
2: Home.
8: E.T. Phone home?
2: E.T. Phone home.
0: Oh, it still tugs a little bit, Chris.
7: I cry like a baby at the end of that.
0: I know.
7: No good for the heartstrings.
0: Seen any good movies recently, Chris?
7: Not really. I've been watching a few series and stuff.
0: Like
7: binging kind of. I've just watched Below. Basically, a giant squid that goes on a rampage in a harbour.
0: Oh, I like the sound of that.
7: Everybody's got Irish accents, so it's a bit mad. I don't know how the pitch guy got it across the line with the.
0: Hang on, a giant squid goes berserk in a harbour.
7: Yeah.
0: Oh, that's got to be good. Come on.
7: It's a Newfoundland, and there's one Newfoundland dog in it. I've spotted, Yeah, they've all got Irish accents. I didn't know
0: that. Has the squid got an Irish accent too?
7: Well, you don't get to find out until you have to watch the series, mate. It's only a limited series.
0: Yeah, no, I'm sorry. So I shouldn't be cheating, right.
7: Well, I'm not going to,
0: No, that's all right.
7: What do you call it?
0: SpongeBob SquarePants in it?
7: Yes. But it doesn't have a speaking role.
0: Oh, okay, right. Question 11, we're in Voices Off. The voice reality TV format originated in which European country?
7: Oh, The Voice. Okay, yeah. Sorry.
0: The Voice.
7: I had to put all the words.
0: Not the referendum, no. The voice reality TV format originated in which European country?
7: The reach is far with The Voice. Started in, wouldn't be French, I'd say... There is a German version.
0: Of course there is.
7: There's a German version of everything.
0: German version of everything.
7: I think they would have had a go at that as well, so I'll say Germany.
0: No, not Germany. But there must have one. There must be a German voice.
7: Well, there is one, but it's just
0: we won't make the jokes about it, will we? No, that's right.
7: Don't mention the voice.
0: Don't mention that, Chris.
7: The voice, no.
0: See you. Bye. 1-300-800-222 is the number. Okay, where are we? Monty's in Perth. Hello, Monty.
10: Good afternoon, Phil.
0: Question 11. Voices.
10: Dinah
0: from Woodnilling. Yes, that's correct, Dinah. Good on you.
10: I've come back online now to talk to a bit of Tony Elrod. What you do, marvellous job as a, I wouldn't say replacement. You just sound the same.
0: Thank you, Monty.
10: I have a golden rule. I don't know the answer. I won't waste the time.
0: Oh, okay. Well, that's all right, Monty. Nice of you to call anyway. See ya.
10: I'll see you tomorrow.
0: Bye. Monty on the line with us. Arian's from Brisbane. Karen from Altona. I've got you. I'll see you. I'll get you next. Hi, Arian.
11: Hey, Phil. How you going?
0: Pretty good. We're up to question 11, Voices Off. The voice reality TV format originated in which European country?
11: Look, I called about Planet of the Apes, so I'm going to have to say England.
0: No, wasn't a UK show. No, thanks, Arian. No, not England. Karen from Altona. Hello, Karen.
12: Hello.
0: Question 11, Voices Off, the voice reality TV format. Originated where?
12: I'll say the Netherlands.
0: It is the Netherlands, yes. It was originally called The Voice of Holland.
12: Okay.
0: Question number 12. We're in.
12: Sixes and sevens.
0: What's that?
12: Sixes and sevens.
0: Sixes and sevens. Question number 12. In which Ingmar Bergman film does a knight play chess with death?
12: No. I don't even follow the movies much. I don't know. No, I honestly don't know.
0: No worries, Karen. Thank you anyway.

0: and sevens. That's the
1: sixes
0: capital.
1: And sevens, and
0: in which Ingmar Bergman filmed as a knight to play chess with death.
1: In mythology, I'm thinking Faustus, but there's no six or seven in that. No, look, I'm bereft of clues. I'm sorry, Philip.
0: Okay, Trev. See ya.
1: Good night.
0: Good night. Thank you anyway. Thanks for having a crack. 1-300-800-222. Line's free. Grab one. Jack from Stratton. G'day, Jack.
2: Hello, what's up?
0: Hello.
2: How are you?
0: I'm very well. Sixes and sevens, in which Ingmar Bergman filmed as a knight play chess with death?
2: That would be The Seventh Seal.
0: Correct. The Seventh Seal.
2: Woo!
0: Yes. Question 13, we're in sixes and sevens. You can stay here if you like.
2: Let's move over. What's the other categories, please?
0: We could go to Money Matters, Voices Off, or Franchises by Year.
2: I like the franchises, so let's go to the franchises.
0: Franchises by Year. The movies of which crime trilogy were released in 1972, 1974, and 1990?
2: That would be The Godfather.
0: Correct. It is The Godfather.
3: You look terrible. I should eat. I want you to rest well, and a month from now, this Hollywood big shot's going to give you what you want.
4: Too late. They start shooting in a week.
3: I'm going to make them an offer again with you.
0: Yes, the most wonderful film creations, The Godfathers, part 1 and 2, 3. Question number 14. Ooh. We're in franchises by year, if you like.
2: Yeah, let's stick with it.
0: The movies of which action franchise were released in 2001, 2003, 2006, 2009, 2011, 2013, 2015, 2017, 2021, and 2023?
2: I think this may be bowed up for me. But let's go the Mission Impossible.
0: Not Mission Impossible, Jack. No.
2: Oh.
0: So thanks anyway.
2: All right,
0: good on you. No, it wasn't a bad guess, but not correct. Andrew from Seaview Down says, I know Bill and Ted played Twister with death in Bill and Ted's Excellent Adventure. Leroy and Penrith, very good. That's correct, yes. Deb from Bondi had The Seventh Seal. Good on you, Deb. Paul from North Fitzroy. Yeah, very good, Paul. Excellent. That is correct. That is correct. Lines are free. You'll get straight through if you want one. 1-300-800-222. Loz from Lynham. G'day, Loz.
5: Hello there.
0: Question 14 we're up to. We're in franchises by year. The movies of which action franchise were released in, these are all 2000s, all right? 2001, 3, 6, 9, 11, 13, 15, 17, 21, and 23.
5: A franchise.
0: Movies of which action franchise were released in 2001, 3, 6, 9, 11, 13, 15, 17, 21, and 23, after which everyone must have surely got bored by then.
5: Avengers?
0: Not the Avengers, no. Sorry, mate. Thank you. Not the Avengers. Brad from the ranch. Yes, correct. My texter says the lines aren't free, Phil. Nothing in life is free. Well, that's a very philosophical point to make about giving me a call. Andrew from Adelaide. Hello, Andrew.
6: Hello.
0: Question 14, franchises by year. Do you know the answer to this one? The movies of which action franchise were released in 2001, 3, 6, 9, 11, 13, 15, 17, 21, and 23.
6: What do the last few answers mean? I'm sorry, I just turned the radio on.
0: Sorry, Andrew, what was that?
6: Sorry, I said I've just turned the radio on. Is there, what are the last few guesses?
0: I just gave you the question again. I'll go ask the question one more time. The movies of which action franchise were released in 2001, 3, 6, 9, 11, 13, 15, 17, 21, and 23?

0: The Avengers.
1: Not the Avengers. Sorry, mate. No, not the Avengers. Colin from Mackay. Hi, Col.
2: How you going?
1: Pretty good. Any idea?
2: Fast and the Furious?
1: Yes, correct. The Fast and the Furious. Surely all plot ideas were used up by then.
2: Absolutely.
1: You would think. Question number 15, franchises by year. But you can move, Colin.
2: I'll stick with them, yep.
1: Okay. Franchises by year. Which animated franchise consists of films released in 1995, 1999, then 2010, 19, and 26?
2: No idea on that one, sorry.
1: Okay, no worries. Thank you. Sandy from Brisbane says, is it The Fast and the Furious? My son maybe watched most of them. Well, they were. I think the first few were pretty good. I think I'd lost touch with them after that. Jenny had Fast and the Furious from Wagen, which is a neighbour to Woodnilling. Oh, good. Jane from Mudgee's got the right answer here. Grover from Ocean Grove's got the right answer. Leroy in Penrith has got the right answer. Frank from Mount Evelyn, also good. Ian from Dover in Tassie. Hello, Ian.
3: Good morning, Phil.
1: Morning.
3: May I share a small story of a car driving across water?
1: Yes.
3: I was stopped at a causeway near Mount Isa.
1: Oh, yeah.
3: There was a few people stopped on both sides who were measuring the water level with stones. And an old Holden with two young gentlemen came around the corner, slowed down for a moment, sized it up and went for it. It seemed they stopped very quickly and both front mudguards ended up looking like the flying nun. And then they slowly went bump, bump, bump and sort of half fell off the causeway. So we went and rescued them.
1: Hang on. So they had a run at it, did they? Okay.
3: Yeah, they came around the corner, saw a lot of cars stopped.
1: Yeah.
3: And sort of backed off for a second. It was an old HC Holden.
1: Yeah.
3: A green station wagon from memory.
1: Yeah.
3: And then they put the foot down, hit the water in the car in about 20 feet. Big splash and both front mudguards popped out sideways. And the car was no longer functioning. And they really felt stupid, I think.
1: Well, I think. That's the thing is, if you hit water at speed, it's like hitting concrete, isn't it?
3: Yeah. But luckily they didn't get hurt. It was very dramatic, but it ended up being just ridiculous.
1: Yeah. Well, that's what I thought. That's what I thought with this bloke who zoomed past me tonight, because I mean, everyone was cautiously approaching this giant lake of stormwater on the bridge, you know, on the entrance to the bridge. And, you know, this bloke in a Ranger just comes belting round 60, 65 Ks and hits it at that speed. Unbelievable.
3: Oh, he's lucky.
1: Oh, no, extremely lucky. I believe the car must have been airborne, waterborne, but, I mean, fortunately it was probably only about 5-6 metres, you know, across and made it out the other side, but still lucky. I mean, lucky he didn't, you know, like skew and smack another car. That was the danger.
3: Oh, you throw caution to the winds and people end up in a bad way.
1: Yeah, exactly. All righty, we're in franchises by year. We're up to question 15. Which animated franchise consists of films released in 1995, 1999, then 2010, 19, and 26?
3: Animated franchise. Toy Story.
1: Correct. Yes, Toy Story.
4: Everyone, Bonnie made a friend in class.
5: She's already making friends.
4: No, she literally made a new friend. I want you to meet Forky.
6: Hi.
7: Hello.
8: Hi.
9: He's a spork.
4: Yes, yeah, I know. Forky is the most important toy to Bonnie right now. We all have to make sure nothing happens to him.
10: Woody, we have a situation.
11: I am not a toy. I was made for soup, salad, maybe chili, and then the trash.
1: I don't know how they sell these things at the pitch meeting, Ian.
3: Yes. Yeah. I'll have to listen to them one day.
1: It is a funny script. Mark says, Phil, when the Fast and the Furious, which is a franchise about cars, takes them to space, it does raise serious questions. Oh, is that in the last

0: view, is it? Oh, dear. Okay. What do they call that, Ian? That's when the series jumps the shark, isn't it?
1: Yeah, I don't know.
0: I think that's the...
1: ridiculous.
0: I think that is the technical phrase for it. When
1: once there were sharks, shark tornadoes happened and sharks swimming up and down the aisles of the supermarket, I gave up. People went shopping again.
0: Well, you're very wise, Ian.
1: Sorry. Of course. I'm still here.
0: You're still here, exactly. The fins won't get you. All right, question. There's 10 to go. We're in franchise. There's one left in franchises by year. Otherwise, you could move to Money Matters, Voices Off, or Sixes and Sevens.
1: Stay where we are.
0: Franchises by year. The movies of which Disney franchise were released in 2003, 2006, 2007, 2011, and 2017?
1: Disneyland, Disney.
0: The movies of which Disney franchise?
1: I can pick nothing. I haven't even got a guess. The Dragon Stories.
0: Not the Dragon Stories. Thanks, Ian. My texter says Toy Story 5 was disappointing. I only saw the first two Toy Stories, which were brilliant, amazing. I don't think I saw any more. Regarding the Ute hitting the water at speed, you can't spell Ranger without anger. I don't think that's the case with everyone driving them, but no, this was. I just thought it was just crazy behaviour. This is about all the advice everybody. I mean, the advice has been out there for donkey's years, hasn't it? 1-300-800-222 is the number. Where are we? Bill from North Adelaide. G'day, Bill.
2: Morning. How are you?
0: Morning. I'm pretty good.
2: It was when Fonzie jumped the shark.
0: That's it. In Happy Days. Yeah.
2: Yeah, it was a shocker.
0: That's right. He was water skiing or something, wasn't he?
2: And there was a shark.
0: A shark, yeah, and he jumped over the shark. That's right. This is the phrase for when you think, yeah, no, the series has lost it. idea.
2: It was the last episode I ever saw. So. can you give me the years again, or this is the first year?
0: No. Quest 16. We're in franchises by year. The movies of which Disney franchise were released in 2003, 6, 7, 11, 17.
2: I'll go Frozen.
0: Not Frozen. No. Oh. Sorry, Bill. No, thank you. Andrew in Wantirna says there was a running joke that it was a battle between Fast and Furious or Mission Impossible to see who got to space first. Yeah, really. Well, it is the final frontier, isn't it? David from Pyramid Hill. No, that's not it. Michael from Chester Hill. Hello, Michael.
3: Oh, hello. You got to me quickly.
0: Oh, that's all right. Question 16 we're up to. Franchises by year. The movies of which Disney franchise were released in 2003, 6, 7, 11 and 17.
3: Yeah, I don't know if I quite understand what this is about. It's obviously a series of movies, and I'm only thinking of, like, individual movies. So I was just, I don't know, I'd say hi to everyone, wish me luck, and I'd just go to Little Mermaid, perhaps.
0: Not Little Mermaid, Michael, but thank
3: all
0: you.
3: Right, no worries.
0: See ya.
3: Cheers.
0: Bye. Not Little Mermaid, no. Mel in Leeming, not correct. What about Jason in Leeming? G'day, Jason.
4: Yeah, g'day.
0: Question 16, franchises by year. The movies of which Disney franchise were released in 2003, 6, 7, 2011, and 2017?
4: Just a guess, How to Train a Dragon.
0: Not How to Train a Dragon, but thank you. Not How to Train a Dragon, no. Scott from Blacktown. Hi, Scott.
5: Yeah. Hey, how are you going?
0: Not bad. The movies of which Disney franchise were released in those years?
5: I was thinking all my guesses... Oh, my wild guesses have already been used up, so I'll just pass and
0: okay. Don't waste your time. Thanks, Scott. No worries. Thank you anyway. Lines are free. You will get through if you want one. Grab a line. Peter from Ballarat. G'day, Peter.
6: G'day, Phil. How are you doing?
0: Pretty good. Question

0: 16 we're up to. The movies which Disney franchise were released in 2003, 6, 7, 11, 17?
1: I love it. Pirates of the Caribbean?
0: Correct. Yes, it was. Pirates of the Caribbean.
2: Everyone stay calm. We are taking over the ship.
3: I am us.
4: This ship cannot be crewed by two men. You'll never make it out of the bay.
2: Son, I'm Captain Jack Sparrow. Savvy?
5: We have to find our own ships, huh?
6: I'd rather see her at the bottom of the ocean than in the hands of a pirate.
7: Commodore! He's disabled the rudder chain, sir.
5: That's got to be the best pirate I've ever seen.
6: So it would seem.
0: Yes. Question 17, Peter. What do you want to do? No more franchises by year. So we've got a choice of sixes and sevens, Money Matters or Voices Off.
1: Voices Off.
0: Voices Off. Question 17. In 1929, Carl W. Stalling became the first person to provide the voice of which cartoon character?
1: Bugs Bunny.
0: Not Bugs Bunny. Sorry, no, not Bugs Bunny. Lines are free. Who wants it? Lines free. 1-300-800-222. Paul from Brisbane. Hello, Paul.
8: Oh, mate, how are you?
0: Pretty good. Question 17. Voices off. In 1929, Carl W. Stalling became the first person to provide the voice of which cartoon character?
8: That's well before my time.
0: Yes, it is.
8: Yeah. I'm going to take a guess. I'm thinking Popeye, but I might go Mickey Mouse.
0: Which one? What's your answer?
8: I'll go Popeye. Yeah, I'll go Popeye the Sailor Man.
0: Not correct. Not correct. Oh, dear. 1-300-800-222. Robin, correct, yes. Frank from Mount Evelyn, that is correct too. Gary, that's correct, yes. Morgan, no, that's not correct. Lines free, give us a call, 1-300-800-222. Come on. It shouldn't be hard from here. In 1929, Carl W. Stalling became the first person to provide the voice of which cartoon character? Alan in Cumlock, that is correct, yes. A nice bit of history there too. Judy from Hectorville, good, yes. Morgan, great. On a platter, Phil, says my texter. Yeah, okay. Well, I was on a platter, yeah. Anybody? 1-300-800-222. In 1929, Carl W. Stalling becomes the first person to provide the voice of which cartoon character? The answer should not be difficult to glean from here. I would have thought, tell me. Robin, yes, the fatal law does apply. It does indeed. Jane from Homebush has got the right answer. Baronia from Adelaide, no. Baronia, no. Jim the truckie. G'day, Jim.
9: G'day, Phil. How are you, mate?
0: Not too bad. You'll get this. In 1929, Carl W. Stalling becomes the first person to provide the voice of?
9: I reckon old mate before fell foul of the curse.
0: Yes.
9: It's Mickey Mouse.
0: It is Mickey Mouse, yeah. He did. He fell foul of the curse of Anne.
9: He did.
0: It is very... I know. It's so common here on the Mighty Challenge. How many times it happens? Question number 18. We've got one left in Voices. Oh, no, we don't. That's it for Voices Off. So we're up to question number 19. Sixes and sevens. We've got four left there and four left in Money Matters.
9: I'll have a crack at...
0: What's that? Hello, Jim?
9: Hello.
0: G'day, Jim. Sorry, Jim, you've...
9: Sorry, I just lost you for a minute.
0: Yeah, you're breaking.
9: Money Matters.
0: Money Matters it is. Okay, question number 18. Which American billionaire owns the newspaper The Washington Post?
9: I'd be guessing, is it Ted Turner?
0: Not Ted Turner. No, thanks, Jim. Not Ted Turner. Simone from Ballarat. G'day, Simone.
10: Hey, Phil, how are you going?
0: Pretty good. We've got Mickey Mouse done.
10: Yeah.
0: Question 18, Money Matters. Which American billionaire owns the newspaper The Washington Post?
10: Oh, Rupert Murdoch.
0: It's not Rupert Murdoch, no. It's not Rupert Murdoch. My texter says, Phil, try not to promote common sense too much. I have a security company. I've made all my money out of humans' lack of common sense. yes, there's quite a few people have made money that way. Marie from Naruma. Hello, Marie.
11: Hello, how are you going?
0: Pretty good. Question 18. Which American billionaire owns the newspaper The Washington Post?
11: I don't know. Jeff Bezos.
0: Is that your answer?
11: Yes.
0: Correct. It is. Jeff Bezos. Is it Bezos or Bezos? Question 19. Money Matters or sixes and sevens. Up to you.
11: Okay, let's go sixes and sevens. I don't know what that's
0: sixes
11: about.
0: Sixes and sevens. Question number 19. Which bear appears in the poetry collection, Now We Are Six?
11: Rupert?
0: No, not Rupert. Sorry, no, not a Rupert. Katie from North Melbourne. Hi, Katie.
12: Hi, g'day.
0: Question 19, sixes and sevens. Which bear appears in the poetry collection, Now We Are Six?
12: I'm going to take a stab in the dark and say Winnie the Pooh.
0: Correct, yes. Winnie the Pooh appears in the collection, the poetry collection, Now We Are Six. All right, we've got one, two, three, four, five, six left. We're in sixes and sevens, but you could move to Money Matters. We've got three in sixes and sevens and three in Money Matters.
12: I don't know what sixes and sevens are.
0: Well, you just answered one of them.
12: I came in a bit late.
0: You just answered
12: one
0: of them.
12: All right, we'll go six and sevens then.
0: All right, which composer's sixth symphony is known as the Pastoral Symphony?
12: Vivaldi?
0: Not Vivaldi, no. Sorry, Katie.
12: Thank you.
0: Thank you. Bye-bye. See you later. Margaret from Newcastle. Hi, Margaret.
13: Oh, hello, Philip.
0: Which composer's sixth symphony is known as the Pastoral Symphony?
13: I don't know. I'll just say Brahms.
0: Not Brahms, no. Sorry, no, not Brahms. Let's go to Hong Kong. Paul's on the line. G'day, Paul.
14: G'day.
0: Question 20. Sixes and sevens. Which composer's sixth symphony is known as the Pastoral Symphony?
14: Oh, Jesus. Okay. Beethoven.
0: Beethoven is correct.

0: Okay, we've got five left here, Paul. What do you want to do, sixes and sevens or Money Matters?
1: I'll stick with sixes and sevens, please.
0: Sixes and sevens. Number six, played by Patrick McGoohan, was the main character in which 1960s spy drama?
1: Catch 22.
0: Not Catch 22. No, not Catch 22. Nice try, but incorrect. Jeff from Swan Hill. G'day, Jeff.
2: Yeah, Jeff from Swan Hill.
0: Yeah, gotcha.
2: Yay.
0: Question 21, sixes and sevens. Number six, played by Patrick McGoohan.
2: Yeah, from the ABC, Prisoner.
0: Was the main character in which 1960s spy drama?
2: Prisoner. The Prisoner?
0: Thank you. Yes, correct. The Prisoner. Prisoner on its own was another TV series, wasn't it?
2: Yes, right, yeah. Lizzie Birdsworth.
0: Dinah from Woodnelling says, greetings to Peter and Chris who were listening in Ireland and they heard my answer. Truly an

0: international audience. Oh, yes, it is. It certainly is. All righty, we've got 1, 2, 3, 4 left. We've got 1 in sixes and sevens and 3 in Money Matters. But I'll tell you what, Jeff, we have a news bulletin to attend to as well, right? So I'll put you on hold. We can call you back, or otherwise you can hang on there, and we'll be back after the news with the latest. So we're up to question number 22. I'll give you that question after the latest news, and we'll wind up the Mighty Challenge then.
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3: ABC News with David Rollins. The Saudi-led coalition says a warning will be issued shortly for civilians to evacuate a site in Yemen's capital Sana'a ahead of a special operation. A Houthi military spokesperson has warned that any strikes on Sana'a would be met with a harsh and painful response in the Saudi capital Riyadh. Yemen's Houthis have meanwhile warned employees and civilians to evacuate areas near Saudi state-owned Aramco oil facilities, saying they are legitimate targets. The Foreign Minister has expressed concern over the proposed live streaming of an execution in the United States. US Defence Secretary Pete Hegseth says the execution of mass shooter Nadal Hassan will be available for the public to watch in December, sparking deep concern from politicians in Canberra. Penny Wong has told the Senate that Australians have a right to expect that such content will not appear on their screens.
4: It would be deeply distressing for any such vision to be live streamed. We don't believe anyone should be confronted with it, particularly younger Australians.
3: Nobel Peace Prize winner Navi Pillai has urged the United States to return to its traditional role of defender of human rights. Hours after Ms. Pillai was announced as the winner of the Peace Prize on Friday, the United States announced several sweeping sanctions aimed at her former employer, the International Criminal Court. She says the timing of the sanctions, which are an unprecedented attack on an institution founded by international treaty right after her Nobel Prize win, could not be coincidental. The Treasurer has accused Josh Frydenberg of wanting to oust Angus Taylor as the federal Liberal leader. Mr. Frydenberg, who served as Treasurer during the Morrison government, is on a promotional blitz ahead of the release of his new book, and has left the door open to a political comeback. Jim Chalmers has claimed that Mr. Frydenberg, as well as current Liberal frontbencher Andrew Hastie, are both eyeing off Mr. Taylor's job.
5: Is it any wonder that the member for Canning is stalking him inside this place, the former member for Kooyong is stalking him from outside this place? Josh Frydenberg thinks the Liberal Party is circling the drain on your watch, and he's right.
3: Pope Leo has arrived at Rome's Gemelli Hospital for surgery to remove a small growth on one of his lungs. It's the first major health issue for the 71-year-old in his 17-month tenure as leader of the Catholic Church. All of his public events have been cancelled until the 20th of this month, with the Vatican saying his recovery is expected to take about a week. Leo has said the nodule has been found on a recent checkup. As well, he's been well contained and had been spotted early. He was seen leaving the Vatican in a convoy of vehicles, with faithful like Alessandro Pacciucci turning out to wish him well.
6: He passed us by very quickly. I didn't manage to give him this rose. I've been here since this morning, but the important thing was my presence and closeness to him. Tonight we'll all join in prayer in the John Paul II Chapel, and we wish him the best.
3: The man accused of driving a car that hit and injured 10 Knights supporters in Newcastle has been charged with a further 8 offences. Indica Bambrick Samara Singh was initially facing 9 charges after he allegedly drove erratically into the crowd on the 3rd of October, the day before the NRL Grand Final between Newcastle and the Sydney Roosters. The 18-year-old has now been charged with a further 8 offences, including negligent driving, occasioning grievous bodily harm. He is on bail and is due to face court again on Thursday. Australia has won the first cricket test against South Africa in Durban by 240.

0: 14 runs on the back of brilliant performances by Matthew Renshaw and Josh Hazlewood. Ben Cameron wraps it up.
1: Needing 6 wickets to win on the final day, South Africa showed early resistance before Josh Hazlewood bowled Australia to victory. Hazlewood taking a career best 6 for 49 and passing Brett Lee to move into 8th all-time on the Australian Test wicket taker list. Australia recovering from a shaky 6 for 124 on the first morning. The man behind the turnaround was Matt Renshaw, who scored 190 and 82, as well as taking his first 2 Test wickets. He claimed man of the match honours. Ben Cameron, ABC News, Durban.
0: That's all the news for the moment. 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
2: Western Australia's weather, showers and gusty thunderstorms over the east interior and the northern and eastern Kimberley. Showers developing in the southwest and lower west districts from the afternoon, reaching southwest of a line from Geraldton to Hyden to Bremer Bay in the late evening. In Perth, 16 degrees overnight before a sunny morning with showers in the afternoon and evening, a top of 32 degrees. Looking ahead, Thursday, showers in the morning and 23 degrees.
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0: Yes, well, hello and how are you? Philip Clark with you on ABC Radio. This is Nightlife. We are on the local radio network or wherever you are right around the country. Good to be with you. Thanks for jumping on board. It's 1:06 Eastern Time, 6:12 in Queensland Daylight Time, 10:06 in Western Australia, 12:40 in South Australia, 12:40 in the Territory. And in Tuvalu, Fiji, in Kiribati, it's 2:06. We go everywhere, right around the world as well. Diana from Woodnilling, who managed just to contact some old friends in Ireland because of her, Maya read her text out. Says, thanks, Phil, for reading out my last message. I'm now back in touch with good friends after some time. It's more than a quiz. Yes, it is, Diana. Well, we hope so. Anyway, it's a chance for us to have a chat. Plenty more chat coming up in this hour as well. In issues of the day, you might have some things you want to raise. 1-300-800-222 is my number. But before we get to that, of course, we have a small matter called
1: The Mighty Challenge.
0: Now, Jeff was up on deck because we were up to question number 22. Jeff, g'day and welcome back. Hello, have we got food?
2: Yeah, back again.
0: Yeah, gotcha.
2: Hey, listen, Phil, before we go any further, can I send a big cheerio out to all the listeners of our community radio station, 99.1 Smart FM. It's up in the Swan Hill area, Mallee area.
0: Yeah, good on you. Why are they taking the Mighty Challenge, Jeff?
2: Sorry?
0: I said, why aren't they taking the Mighty Challenge?
2: I don't know. Well... We've had a few people. We've had a few from Swan Hill, but I was an announcer there for about 19 years.
0: Oh, were you? Okay. Community radio is the bones of this business, I tell you. What sort of show did you present, Jeff?
2: I had two shows. One on the Sunday was Mary Hopkins. I can't remember it. My Alzheimer's getting to me.
0: Hang on. That's right, Jeff. You played music, did you?
2: Oh, yeah. On Saturday, I had a heavy rock show, something Black Sabbath, Deep Purple.
0: Wow.
2: Iron Maiden, stuff like that.
0: No wonder you can't, remember anything anymore, Jeff. It's driven you mad.
2: Hey, Jeff, hang on.
0: Hey, come on, Jeff, give us your intro to a Metallica piece. Come on.
2: Okay, guys, here we go. One more time with one of their songs. Here's Metallica. Anyway, let's go.
0: Hey, all right, now that's fair enough. But what about you mentioned Mary Hopkins. Now that's a very different sort of, speech.
2: Days of yesterday. Those were the days. That's the name of it.
0: Those were the days, yeah. Those were the days, my friend. We thought it'd never end.
2: Yeah, I did songs from the 40s, 50s, 60s, and 70s.
0: As well as Metallica.
2: Yeah, not the same day.
0: No, I know. Did you have a different voice, Jeff?
2: I did too. I did on Sunday. Yes, the beautiful Mary Hopkins. Those were the days.
0: Yeah. Oh, nice. Yes, now we're talking, Jeff. that's very good. Good on you, Jeff. And anyway, the station's still going, is it? Good.
2: Oh, yeah. Mm. We're going strong, Yeah. We've got quite a few, about 15, I think, announcers.
0: Do you know, there's so much great stuff that radio does, which is unheralded. I mean,
2: it is great.
0: Now, I'm sure, I've spent time in my whole radio career of doing volunteer time for radio for the print handicapped. We used to go in and read the newspaper, when there were such things. And it was just like that was all it was. We'd read the newspaper. We used to read the newspaper and read the death notices.
2: No, thank you.
0: No, I'm not talking about you, Jeff.
2: That's right. I'm 77 years old and I'm still going strong.
0: Jeff, 77, you're still ticking, and here you are, and you're about to win the Mighty Challenge. Come on.
2: Now you put a moz on it.
0: I have put the knocker on you, I know. Question number 22. Okay, we're in sixes and sevens. You can move to money matters if you like.
2: I'll stay in sixes and sevens.
0: Sixes and sevens. Question 22. In the King James Bible, Jeff. Now, you're coming up to your judgment, Jeff, so I'd be boning up here if I were you. Question 22. In the King James Bible, what is the seventh commandment?
2: Thou shalt not commit adultery.
0: Very good, Jeff. Excellent work. I think you've got one foot inside the pearly gates, Jeff.
2: Oh, thank you.
0: Yes.
2: I wouldn't believe that. I mean, each night I say to my wife, you know, darling, okay, and kiss each other, and we say, love you, sweet dreams, God bless you, love you. We say that every night.
0: Good on you. That's beautiful, Jeff. Mm-hmm. Did you say she's still with you or not?
2: Oh, yes, she's driving me.
0: Good on
2: Patricia's
0: you.
2: Patricia's right next to me.
0: Good on you. Hi, Patricia. Hello.
2: Yes. Phil just said g'day to you.
0: He did.
2: She's not helping me, though. She's too busy doing a crossword.
0: Oh, is she? Okay, that's all right. That's all right.
2: I used to do cryptic crosswords, Sudokus, but I can't now. I've got the, eye disease. And I've had cataract surgery.
0: Have you had your cataracts done, Jeff? Yeah,
2: but I had clear eyesight for 3 months. Then macular degeneration hit.
0: The macular thing. Okay, yeah.
2: I'm completely blind in the left eye, and the right eye is just on its way.
0: Oh, dear.
2: I can't read, I can't write. Look at the computer, I've got to use a magnifying glass. I'm still having trouble with the magnifying glass.
0: Oh, dear. Well,
2: I can still hear the radio.
0: You can still hear the radio, Jeff. Good on you. Hey, Jeff, you only got three left here. They're all in money matters, right?
2: Okay. We haven't got any sixes and sevens left.
0: No, none left.
2: Okay.
0: Here we go, right? Money matters. Question 23. A bag of lychees bought on the Indian Ocean island of Reunion on the 1st of January 2002 was the first official physical purchase made with which currency?
2: The Australian dollar.
0: No, not the Australian dollar.
2: No.
0: No worries, Jeff. Look, Jeff, great chatting to you as a good old radio man. You know, from one to another. Well done.
2: Yeah.

0: Good on you.
1: Turn up your radio voice. Yeah, get on your field.
0: That's okay, Jeff. Whatever you're doing, Jeff, in your world, I hope it's just great.
1: Listen to some beautiful music.
0: Thank you, Jeff. Signing off now. See you, mate. Ah, oh, what a good fellow. Community radio, hey? Doesn't that make the world go round too? Yeah, good on him. Alan in Cumnock, yes, that's correct. Okay, let's try and get an answer to this. Rob in Cobden. G'day, Rob.
2: Hello there.
0: Question 23. Money matters. A bag of lye cheese bought on the Indian Ocean island of Reunion on the 1st of January 2002 was the first official physical purchase made with which currency?
2: I'll have a guess because I can't think of many. Bitcoin.
0: Not Bitcoin. No, that's a good answer, but no, it's not correct. Cameron from South Perth. G'day, Cameron.
3: Hi, good morning, Philip.
0: Three left here. A bag of lye cheese bought on the Indian Ocean island of Reunion on the 1st of January 2002 was the first official physical purchase made with which currency? Not Bitcoin.
3: Reunion's owned by France, so I'm going to say euro.
0: Correct. Very good. That's the clue. That was the way in. Reunion is owned by France, so it was the euro, yes. All right, question 24. I don't think you can describe Bitcoin as a currency, actually. It's just a thing, isn't it? Question number 24, money matters. Two left. The first concert tour to make more than $2 billion US in ticket sales was by which solo artist?
3: I can't even help you there.
0: No good, Cameron?
3: No.
0: Thanks, mate. Bye-bye. See you later. Justin in Alexandria. Hi, Justin.
4: Yeah, g'day, Phil. How are you going?
0: Pretty good. The first concert tour to make more than $2 billion US in ticket sales. Wow. Was by which solo artist?
4: I'll have a guess. Taylor Swift?
0: Yes, it was. The Swifties. Oh, wow. The Swifties opened their pockets.

0: Yeah, she knows how to do a pop song, Justin. No question about that. Okay.
1: Absolutely.
0: All righty. Are you a Swiftie yourself?
1: Oh, not really. That, I don't mind that song, but no, I'm a little bit out of her demographic.
0: Yes. So you know, you're probably, that's right. You've probably moved on from creating the bracelets and so on. righto. Well, you know what we've arrived at. Hey.
1: Oh, jeez.
0: No. Question 25. And to win, money matters.
1: Mm-hmm.
0: How long does an individual's period of bankruptcy normally last in Australia? If you're declared bankrupt, how long does it last?
1: Yep. I think, now hang on, let me work. I reckon it lasts for, there's two things with it, seeing be discharged after like a shorter period of time. Look, I'm going to guess it is 7 years.
0: Not that long, Justin, no. No, they'll let you off. No, sorry about that. That's a pity for you. Paul from Devonport. G'day, Paul.
2: Oh, g'day.
0: G'day.
2: How you going?
0: Not bad. How long does an individual's period of bankruptcy normally last in Australia?
2: I would guess 5 years.
0: Not 5 years, no. Not 5 years. James from Randwick. Hello, James.
3: Hi there.

0: I'm wild, I guess. 6 years?
1: No, not six. Not six, no. Adam from North Bendigo. G'day, Adam.
2: G'day.
1: How long does an individual's period of bankruptcy normally last in Australia?
2: I'm going to say 3 years.
1: I'm going to give it to you because it's actually 3 years and one day.
2: Oh, my God.
1: Yes, it does surprise some people, but, they don't let you stay in the cooler for that for too long. 3 years. Well, I suppose 3 years is quite a long time, isn't it?
2: Fair enough.
1: Can't get credit cards, can't do anything, pretty much. Good on you, Adam. Hope it never happens.
2: Brilliant.
1: Hope it never happens, mate. It certainly hasn't happened because you'll have the mighty Challenge Fridge Magnet, which, you know, in times of financial stress, of course, you know, you'll pop that one on Facebook Marketplace and look what will happen.
2: You'll be it's priceless to me. It's
1: yeah.
2: priceless.
1: Yeah. On you, Adam. I'll put that's the answer we wanted. I'll put you on hold. Dave will get some answers for you. Paul from Plainland says that was a good question for Alan Bond if he was around. Yes. Jeff the truckie had 3 years. Good. Lots of people had four and greater. I think it was at one stage. I think in the olden days, yes, it was. No longer than that. Should have asked my ex, since my texter Joyce had 3 years. Good work, everyone. Nice challenge.
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1: Okay, issues of the day. A few things around. I wonder what you make of Josh Frydenberg. Is he wanting to come back or not? Would he save the Liberal Party from their current polling woes, do you think? Certainly Angus Taylor was trying to keep a straight face when he was welcoming him with gritted teeth, you suspected, back into the folds. Mind you, Mr. Frydenberg has not yet got a seat in Parliament, and he might find that difficult. I wonder what you think about all of that too. Or his idea for an increase in the GST as a tax trade-off. Cut income taxes, but increase the GST. I wonder how that would go, do you think? 1-300-800-222. And also, are you as surprised as I am that the government seems to be saying today that they had no means to stop the broadcast of this live execution in the US if it goes ahead? I think the Prime Minister and everybody else expressed their revulsion at the whole thing, but I'm surprised that no one seems to think that we have the power to stop it, and if so, why they're not doing something about it in the Parliament. Anyway, there are other. You might have some other issues too. 1-300-800-222. The ACCC's launched legal action against 12 egg producers and suppliers, saying that they've coordinated on production and supply decisions of eggs. A national scandal. Have you noticed the price of eggs rising faster than the groceries? You pay, there's a big price span for eggs these days, aren't there? I wonder how much you're paying. You might have some other things you want to raise too. 1-300-800-222. 1-300-800-222. We'll get to that straight after the Pretenders.

0: Yes, the marvel of the Pretenders and Him to Her. All right, issues of the day.
1: Issue of the day.
0: Yeah, what do we make of the manoeuvrings of Josh Frydenberg? He's written a book and he's out there promoting the book, but of course everyone thinks he's promoting himself for another spot in the parliament. He's not in the parliament yet. He lost to Monique Ryan in Kooyong, as you know. Would he win that seat back? A lot of professional political observers think not. In which case, how's he going to get back into parliament? Mr. Angus Taylor, the Liberal leader, said on the weekend on the Insiders program, well, no, it'd be great. Well, more backs to the wheel, he said, more hands to the wheel. But you get the sense that he needs this like a hole in the head, I would think. I wonder what you think. 1-300-800-222 is the number. Sally from Ingleburn. G'day, Sally.
2: Morning. God, that's a beautiful song.
0: It's a lovely song, isn't it?
2: Yeah. Oh, dear God, that'll stay for
0: It can make you cry, that song, I can tell you.
2: No, yeah. It doesn't make me cry, but it's timeless.
0: Yeah, that's true.
2: It's just like that song will never get old.
0: I agree.
2: Taylor Swift, God, fathers and I think Goldman Sachs or Morgan Chase, one of those, and mother used to be into marketing. Mm. Any wonder how the daughter is doing so well? Josh Frydenberg, the people didn't vote him in. And now what's he trying to do? Write a book and trying to maneuver his way back into thinking people are going to vote for

0: they've pulled out of, you know, nowhere, Tony Abbott. It's just like grabbed from the past. It's the past that has brought you to this point of where you are right now. So why do you not want to go back there all over again? It's a funny thing. It's a bit like that old saying, if you learn nothing from your mistakes, you're bound to make them again.
1: Oh, I like that one, Sally. What's that? If you learn nothing from your mistakes, you're bound to make them again.
0: Yeah, if you go back all over again and do the same thing. You know, Tony Abbott and now Frydenberg manoeuvring his way around. It's just like Back to the Future.
1: Yeah. Yeah.
0: Groundhog Day. I'm sorry, but it is.
1: Yeah, well, I mean, I'm interested in people's views because he's got to get back into Parliament, of course, and how he would do that is not entirely clear, is it? Because the seat was Kooyong, that's where he's known, and so on. Everyone thinks that he would win the pre-selection if he stood for that, but would he win the seat against Monique Ryan? I mean, a lot of, you know, professional political watchers say no, he wouldn't. But I don't know.
0: I think he's just, you know, it's just sweetheart, stay as the chairman of Morgan Chase, play your tennis and be done with it.
1: Thank you, Sally.
0: Take care, Phil.
1: See you, mate, Papa. Yeah, he was on the 7:30 report tonight. This is a little of what Mr. Frydenberg had to say.
2: If I was to run, it would be at the next election. It's not a decision that I have taken. And in fact, John Howard, when he was launching the book, said today it'd be crazy to make that decision at this point in time.
3: Nonetheless, you're putting a hypothetical in front of Angus Taylor, whether you absolutely intended to or not, and I'm not the judge of that. Let me ask you a question.
2: That's a very different hypothetical, different in nature. What you're talking about is a leadership change. Angus Taylor is the leader of the Liberal Party. I want him to do well. He and his team has my support, but the reality is the Liberal Party's primary vote at 20% is less than half of what it was when the Liberal Party last won.
3: And how much is Angus Taylor and the leadership of the Liberal Party responsible for that?
2: I don't think one person is responsible for that. I don't think one issue is responsible for that. I think things have been happening over a long period of time. The party hasn't adapted in the way that it should have adapted.
3: What do you mean by that? How should it have?
2: Well, the demographics, and I speak to this in the book, the demographics of the electorate have shifted dramatically. We hold less than 10 of the 88 metropolitan seats in the country, and you need to win these metropolitan seats, and you need to fashion the policies and the ideas and make the arguments to win the support of those constituents.
1: Yes, well, Jen and Q says Monique Ryan's won Kooyong twice. Was no fluke. No, it certainly wasn't a fluke. There's no question about that. And I don't, as I say, I think a lot of observers think Monique Ryan's pretty well established there, and now he's not going to be taking over that seat anymore, which was once, of course, the pride of the Liberal Party in Victoria, which was seen as the the prime state for the Liberals in the country too. And Kooyong, which is, you know, based in and around the wealthy suburbs of Toorak and so on, of inner city Melbourne, on the right side of the Yarra, as it were, was seen as the Rolls-Royce of those seats. But it's no longer. It's now held by a Teal. 1-300-800-222 is the number. Christine from Adelaide says, just because someone writes a book, it doesn't mean they're trying to get into Parliament. Phil, really? That's poor, putting a slant on it like that. Well, yeah. Don't need him. I've been a Liberal all my life and I'm very disappointed with the party now, says Trev. I wonder what you think. Line's free. 1-300-800-222 is the number. On his proposal about the GST, one of the proposals that he was floating in the book was an increase in the GST, which would be paid for in a sense by, as the trade-off would be a cut in income tax. As my texter says, GST payments are mostly worn by the poor. Those on $200,000 eat the same amount of food as the poor. Well, pretty much not the same cost, I guess, but it costs the poor 60% of their income just to eat. I guess we reduce the GST on fresh food, but it's back to the birthday cake icing, isn't it? Yeah, to some degree, I think that's probably right. 1-300-800-222. Joy from Dalesford. G'day, Joy.

0: All right. Thanks, Joy. Good on you. I wonder what you think. 1-300-800-222 is the number. James in Brunswick East says, wasn't it Keating? Was it Keating that said of Peacock, a souffle doesn't rise twice? He did. He did say that, yes. Whether you apply that terminology to Mr. Frydenberg, I suppose, is up to you. The other issue that was around today, you might like to comment about that. Love to hear your views. 1-300-800-222 is the number. The other thing that I was surprised at today was the general political abhorrence at the idea that Australians would be subject to this live stream broadcast of an American, the Fort Hood shooter, who was convicted of murder, being publicly executed, and the execution by firing squad would be live streamed. Now, this is according to the Secretary of Defence, Pete Hegseth. He said it would be public. Now, the execution's planned for December. The question was raised, of course, would that mean it was available here in Australia? Look, almost everyone expressed their revulsion, including the Prime Minister.
1: And I find the idea of live streaming the death of anybody completely abhorrent. We should do whatever we can to stop that occurring. I don't know why anyone would want themselves to watch such an event, let alone sit back and allow potentially kids and families to get access to this. It has no place, as far as I'm concerned.
2: So what can you do to stop it, though, Prime Minister? The Air Safety Commissioner says they can't do anything. Are there things you can do?
1: Well, it is difficult. I've asked. We will do whatever we can, I assure you.
2: What have you asked for?
1: We have asked, what can we do to stop this? It is difficult. It's one of the challenges we have with technology. The device that you have in front of you there, things pop through the internet or something that's hard for us to...
2: So is it worth talking to the social media companies about? Because it will then spread on social media.
1: We're going to make it very clear, and I'm making it very clear to them right now, that as far as I'm concerned, this has no place in our country. It's not a part of our values that have been long-standing.
0: Well, I mean, who would disagree with that? I would have thought so, yes. Live streaming the shooting execution by firing squad of someone, I think, would be abhorrent to every person in Australia, wouldn't it? Perhaps not every single person. But why it can't be stopped, I find curious. And if it can't be stopped, why is the government or the executive not moving to do, by either regulation or some other means, taking steps to stop us? Because after all, as far as I'm aware, the other abhorrent material can be prevented from being broadcast in Australia. So why not this? Adrian from Cheltenham. G'day, Adrian.
3: Hello there. About executions themselves, I remember being told as a boy by an older woman that when Robert Ryan was about to be hanged, she was on a train in public transport and the mood was very sad and not good. And I just think he was the last person to be executed in Australia, I think, in 66.
0: Last person to be executed in Victoria. Was he the last person in Australia? Yeah, maybe he was.
3: Maybe
0: yeah.
3: Victoria. But she didn't say execution is bad or what, but she just told me that the mood was bad and it seemed to be a bruising thing just to be in that hour in public knowing what was about to happen.
0: Yes.
3: And I know that when Barlow and Chambers were hanged in 86...
0: I certainly remember that. There was...
3: footage was supplied of their bodies being taken down, and Brian Naylor on Channel 9, I think, said, we've received that footage, we will not be showing that.
0: Yeah.
3: And that was out of respect for them and their families and for the audience.
0: There was a photograph, I remember, which made it into the mainstream media, which even that was a lot, which was, as I recall, a photograph of their feet.
3: Yes, I remember that too. And a year earlier, I was listening to Muriel Cooper's program when I used to have a pocket radio out and about on 3AW, and she was talking about videotape, and she had an older woman talking about how you could time shift things, see old movies, see art house things from festivals you might have missed. It's going to be wonderful to, you know, there's the world of VHS videotapes and that. But the older woman said, I've heard that there's a tape of people being killed from bad regimes around that's doing the rounds. And

0: Cooper was, and was very much temporarily wrong-footed by that. Her voice quavered. She wasn't acting, and she couldn't construct her next sentence properly. And the older woman said, "Oh, I'm sorry for it to have brought that up." And Muriel Cooper said, "No, we have to cover everything." And so, and she, her quality and her innocence, I think, public executions, they damage good people and bruise them in ways that that are not good for the whole society, and they, it encourages bad people in sadism or disturbed people into bad things. It doesn't act as a deterrent like Pete Hegseth would say in his frat house bullying posturing to have that shown to the world. It countries that execute in public are more brutal places.
1: It certainly hasn't brought down the homicide rate in the United States.
0: Exactly. The top five countries that do the most executions are brutal places, and the fifth one is the United States. The others are countries that they wouldn't want to be associated with, they have public executions or regular ones or whatever. And I just think also Ian Henderson on the Newsreader on Channel 2 in 95, when the videotape happened just before the men and boys were killed at Srebrenica and them tied lying face down, they took their shoes away and they shot this video, and the video ended before. But just the look on his face, and he paused 2 seconds before he went on to the next story when he looked up from the monitor, it just spoke volumes that we, you know, he was just outraged, but he couldn't say anything. He couldn't deviate from the news teleprompter correcting. But he, just the look on his face, it's not right. We will lose something. All these points of integrity, we're in danger of losing a little bit again if we have a streamed public execution. It's an abomination, and we don't need to import more rubbish from places that have excess rubbish up there.
1: Someone's, a number of people have said, you know, according to reports too, the victim, not the victim, the convicted shooter was also shot and is paralysed in a wheelchair. He is in a wheelchair. It's hard to say that makes the matter more abhorrent, but it increases the abhorrence I think many people would feel.
0: Yeah, and the brandishing by Hegseth and others, who looks like he should be a very fine person, but he's got this old school bully, old frat house bully, unreconstructed person in power of brandishing such a thing. Mm. It's just a continuous chain of nastiness. And,
1: okay.
0: We need to not do it. That's
1: thank
0: all.
1: You. Thank you, Adrian. I think you'd probably speak for most people, I would think. Sarah in Melbourne. Hello, Sarah.
2: G'day. I'd like to CC that other person in regards to the execution. But I originally was ringing because I was a constituent of Kooyong for many years.
1: Oh, yeah.
2: Only because of boundaries am I not under Kooyong anymore. But I've known Frydenberg for years.
1: Yeah.
2: Now, Frydenberg put off a lot of the Kooyong constituents when he was spending more and more time in cabinet and was putting less time into his own constituency. And during the pandemic, when we were in lockdowns, his comments about the Victorians and not supporting Victorians, that was probably one of his biggest mistakes that he ever did. Mm. And that's why Monique Ryan, because she works at a local level, is so popular. People.
1: So you don't reckon as a constituent, Sarah, you don't reckon he'd get back in?
2: I'm not saying that. It'd have to be the right seat.
1: Yeah.
2: I think he, as a treasurer, he was, that was his portfolio. Mm. And he would, because the Liberals are so much to the right now, he would then bring it back to the central party form, I think. He would not make, he was supposed to be the anointed one until he lost his seat. What I am going to mention is the problem with Angus Taylor is people have forgotten that he made a mess as energy minister where he made commentary that was defamatory towards the Sydney mayor and then had to publicly retract his statements against her. And

0: And I actually think that maybe Pattinson or yes, the candidate from Western Australia, that the moderates, they
1: Andrew,
0: may
1: you're talking about
0: be,
1: Andrew Hastie.
0: yeah, either Hastie or Patterson might be, and they would be a new, younger group of liberals. They might be the best ones to lead the Liberal Party going forward. But if Josh Frydenberg was to get back in, treasurer or leader would be the only position that he would best be suited for.
1: No, fair enough. Thanks, Sarah. Good on you. I wonder whether others agree or disagree with that. 1-300-800-222. It certainly feels like the Liberal Party is a different beast these days than the one that Josh Frydenberg was in. John of Coburg says, Phil, the Australian government's saying it's powerless to stop this live broadcast of the execution, or at least slap a rating on it. Or is it the Australian government's reluctant to be seen to crossing an increasingly volatile Trump and his administration? I have my suspicions. I am quite frankly gobsmacked that the Australian government say we have no power to stop this. What do you mean you have no power? Really? If not, get some. I wouldn't, can't imagine it being an issue in the parliament. It would pass in an afternoon. John in Geelong. G'day, John.
2: Yeah, how you going?
1: Not bad.
2: I don't barrack for his party, the Liberal Party, but he can run in any seat anywhere in Australia. You don't have to live in his electorate. For example, he could run in Menzies, which is a 1% margin to Labor, or even Deakin. He doesn't even have to leave Victoria, Melbourne.
1: Yeah.
2: He can run in Leichhardt or anywhere in Australia he can run. You don't have to live in the seat. You can live in Victoria.
1: No, you don't. You don't. He could run in far north Queensland, John.
2: Yeah, that's
1: up
2: what
1: with,
2: I'm saying.
1: Up with Bob Catter and his...
2: Or he can run in Darwin, or he can run in... Western Australia somewhere.
1: That's true, but we all know he's not going to do that. We all know he's not going to do that.
2: Yeah, but it's only 10 kilometres to Menzies, or maybe a bit more.
1: Yeah. Hang on, Menzies, isn't Menzies that seat that was held by that Lib who is going to run again, I think? Now I'm trying to think of his name.
2: Keith Woolahan,
1: that's right. Keith Woolahan, yeah.
2: And Michael Zucker had Deakin, I think.
1: But you're right. No, you're right. He could easily seek pre-selection in another seat. That is entirely true. Yeah. Whether that would make a difference, I don't know. The Libs don't hold any seats in the inner suburbs of Melbourne. So I don't know whether that would help him, John. But I suppose we'll find out.
2: Yeah.
1: Okay. Thanks, John. See you. 1-300-800-222. Rod on the road. G'day, Rod.
3: G'day, Phil.
1: How are you?
3: I'm just curious if the new safety commissioner can slap Facebook with a $100 million fine for not honouring my request regarding what I want on my feed, or if she can shut my Facebook account down, saying something that she or any other member of the government doesn't agree with. Why the hell can't she stop people? Why the hell can't she stop this thing from being done?
1: Well, I agree. I found it gobsmacking, and I just thought this can't actually be right. But it was repeated, you know, as you heard by the Prime Minister said. Well, he must have had some advice that they can't do it.
3: If she hasn't got the power to stop the streaming services in Australia from airing that, then what is the point of having an e-safety?
1: What is the point? I agree with you. What is the point? No. What is the point of e-safety if you can't stop something like that being broadcast?
3: Admittedly, of course, well, you know, it's not like it would hurt Annika Wells to lose the role of e-safety commissioner, because after all, she's still the minister for family air travel and free tickets to football matches. You know,

0: ago. But seriously, this is a far more important issue for the E-Safety Commissioner to be tackling rather than what you or I say on Facebook about what a politician said in Canberra yesterday.
1: Yeah, yeah, yeah.
0: But I guarantee to you what you and I say on Facebook about what a politician said is going to get more attention than this for a while.
1: Well, yeah, maybe that's right. Maybe that's right, Rod. But I share your sense of outrage about it. I mean, I agree. Thank you, Rod. I find it hard to believe, actually. But anyway, Paul from Plainland says, if Josh Frydenberg's running in North Queensland, don't forget his crocodile shoes and new hat. Yes. Heather from Barara says, maybe Peter Dutton was to blame for Josh Frydenberg losing his seat. Yeah, okay. Ralph says, Phil, g'day. Once a video is posted on the internet, you can't stop it. For example, it's on X. You can go to YouTube and look up the Ukraine war, and there are tens of soldiers being killed by drones there every day. Yes. Now, look, I know there have been some sickening things posted on the internet in the past, but this is what the whole current debate is about, isn't it? It's about, you know, protecting people from this and trying to give us some control over the whole thing. Marcus in Pakenham. Hello, Marcus.
2: How you going?
1: Not bad.
2: I think it's abhorrent.
1: Mm-hmm.
2: Trump, to me, is an absolute narcissistic bully. Hegseth is just doing exactly the same thing, and I honestly cannot understand why it's a good thing to show what they seem to think is a good thing to show. I've been gobsmacked by so much, but this is even worse than whatever I've seen, and I don't know how to explain it. In fact, I can't explain it.
1: No, I can't either. Marcus, well, we should try and get a legal expert to explain this to us, because, I mean, the government's got general powers over telecommunications, et cetera. So.
2: Well, I would have thought it was a fairly easy thing. I mean, how weak
1: Yeah.
2: How weak are we to say they can't do a damn thing about that? I mean, you've got a bully who is in charge of the Americas at the moment. I mean, he's so
1: Yep. No, I get where you're coming from, Marcus, and I think a lot of people would agree with what you're saying about the whole thing. All right. Look, yeah, let's maybe leave it there. Joy says, unfortunately, we are tugging the forelock. The United States is running things here. We don't have sovereignty. The Yanks run Australia and our policies tug their forelocks. It's embarrassing, haven't you noticed? Yeah. Well, this issue of, but it seems to chime with this issue of what the AI companies are saying about our copyright laws, where they won't engage with Australian copyright holders. Artists and musicians and writers, etc., are saying, well, we don't like that copyright law, so scrap it and, you know, agree with us, which is a big issue. Now, the government said, Mr. Albanese said, what, not that long ago, well, you know, that's not going to happen. But now it seems that indeed that's what might well happen. So we'll see whether the government does grow some stiffened spine over the matter. Which I think a lot of people are watching with extreme interest. All right. Ant in Canberra says Josh Frydenberg still smells of the Morrison regime here. Be interesting to see whether, because Josh Frydenberg's got a well-paid job at the moment, hasn't he, in the banking sector, whether he would be tempted out of it for what would be a most uncertain future, you would think, even if all goes well. Thanks for the calls, everyone. Nice work.
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1: Here's the Carpenters.

0: carpenters, close to you. I've got to go, but I'll be back tomorrow. Francis Leach is going to look after you after this. Francis, g'day. How are you?
1: Oh, hey, Phil. How are you?
0: Yeah, no, really well. Really well.
1: Excellent.
0: What's coming up?
1: Two words for you. Martha Reeves. Yes, Martha Reeves of Vandellas fame has made her first album in 22 years and at the age of 84.
0: What do you mean? Yeah. She must be, she's in her 80s. Okay, yeah, go on. Yeah.
1: And she's just also put together this rather crazy disco hit with Fred Schneider from the B-52s. So she's having a late career revival, and I had a chat with her, had a good half an hour conversation with her just recently. It was a thrill. When they say don't meet your heroes, they're wrong. So we'll hear some of that tonight with the great Martha Reeves of Motown fame.
0: How good's that?
1: Yeah, very excited. What a star.
0: Wow, and she's still, obviously not just kicking, she's kicking goals.
1: Yeah, when I spoke to her, she was out on tour in the UK. She's out doing her thing.
0: What's her voice like?
1: Still pretty good. Still very good.
0: Wow. Okie doke. All right. Have a good one, mate.
1: Thanks, mate. Talk then.
0: Yeah, talk then. We'll be back tomorrow too. We're going to look at the history of French exploration, by the way, in this week. French exploration in Australia this week, which will be interesting as well. That's coming up a little later in the week. All right. Enjoy yourselves. Keep safe. And talk tomorrow.
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0: ABC News with David Rollins. A Houthi-backed broadcaster is reporting that the Saudi-led coalition has struck the Yemeni oil company in the capital Sana'a. Eliza Getzi has the latest.
1: The report from Al Mazira came shortly after a warning from the Saudi-led coalition for residents in the area west of Sana'a to evacuate for their safety ahead of a military operation. The Houthi-run TV station hasn't yet provided evidence, but witnesses in the city say they heard explosions. It's not yet clear what was hit. A Houthi military spokesperson earlier warned any strikes on Sana'a would be met with a harsh and painful response in the Saudi capital, Riyadh, while the Houthis have warned employees and civilians to evacuate areas near Saudi state-owned Aramco oil facilities. The Australian Embassy in Riyadh yesterday issued a new shelter-in-place order as the two forces continue to exchange deadly attacks.
0: 11 sailors are missing after a drone attack on cargo ships off the coast of Bulgaria. As the BBC's Nick Thorpe reports, it's the latest in a series of attacks with two ships hit this time, one of them Ukrainian-owned.
2: The two cargo ships struck by multiple drones early this morning in the Black Sea were just outside Bulgarian territorial waters. That's important because if this had happened just a few nautical miles to the west, Article 5 of the NATO treaty could have been triggered. It defines an armed attack on one member state as an attack on all. 11 crew members are missing in rough seas from the cargo ships, while others have been rescued. 12 crew died last week in a previous drone attack off Bulgaria.
0: The Prime Minister has confirmed he will attend the COP climate summit in Turkey next month after unsuccessfully bidding to host the summit. Australia instead helped stage a pre-COP summit in Fiji and Tuvalu last week to spotlight the effect of climate change in the region, but it attracted few world leaders from outside the Pacific region. Anthony Albanese says it's important that he attends the Turkey summit.
3: I think it sends a really good message that you essentially have leadership of this COP from Turkey and Australia, two countries that are geographically very, very distant, have different economies, different cultures, but which are working together in the interests of humanity.
0: Hundreds of French supermarkets have been dealing with spoiled food and in some cases fires after hackers turned up the heat on in-store fridges and freezers. The large-scale cyber attack on the software of interconnected fridges is expected to have caused millions of dollars in damage. French cybersecurity expert and hacker Matt Swish says he was able to replicate the process easily.
4: It took less than 1 hour for me to recreate this attack with the exploit in question, which is the name for like cyber weapons that we usually tend to see, to have exactly the same capabilities.
0: The Western Australian Police Minister says there'll be a review into the circumstances that saw an 80-year-old man critically injured in a crash with a police vehicle pursuit during a pursuit in Perth South on Monday morning. It's alleged a 27-year-old man was driving a stolen vehicle in Maddington when he refused to stop for police, beginning a pursuit through several southern suburbs. The 80-year-old man was driving a white sedan in Leeming when his car collided with an unmarked police vehicle involved in the chase. Rhys Whitby says his thoughts are with the man, who remains in a critical condition.
5: I hope he makes a full recovery. It's unacceptable. A motorist has become a victim. Police are obviously doing a review and an inquiry into the circumstances.
0: To sport, and Josh Hazlewood has taken career best figures in leading Australia to a 214-run victory over South Africa on the fifth and final day of the first cricket test in Durban. Hazlewood took figures of 6 for 49 as he dismissed three of South Africa's last four batsmen, with the hosts all out for 206 in their second innings. Australia's Matt Renshaw was awarded player of the match for his knocks of 190 and 82, as well as claiming two second innings wickets. Hazlewood has told ABC Sport that it was an impressive team performance.
6: They were obviously on top quite early if we go back to day one, but again, I think it was a hard fight, hard grind from all our team members, really. The low order runs initially and then, you know, in the field. So everyone did their job, I felt, and, you know, got in the grind together.
0: That brings you up to date with the latest ABC News. We'll have more in 1 hour from now.
7: Western Australia's weather, showers and gusty thunderstorms over the east interior and the northern and eastern Kimberley. Showers developing in the southwest and lower west districts from the afternoon, reaching southwest of a line from Geraldton to Hyden to Bremer Bay in the late evening. In Perth, 16 degrees overnight before a sunny morning with showers in the afternoon and evening, a top of 32 degrees. Looking ahead, Thursday, showers in the morning and 23 degrees.
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12: Good morning, how are you? Wednesday morning and Wednesday evening in the West. It's 6 minutes past two in Victoria, Tasmania and New South Wales, six past one in Queensland. It's 24 to two in South Australia, 24 to one in the Northern Territory and six past 11 in the West. Hope you had a good day, whatever you got up to. Exciting stuff coming up tonight, though. Martha Reeves and the Vandellas took the charts by storm in the 60s with a series of huge hits, many of which I'm sure you've danced to on dance floors and parties and weddings and whatnot, year after year, dancing in the street, nowhere to run, nowhere to hide. The list goes on and on and on. Well, Martha Reeves is still out there doing it. In fact, she just made her first album in 22 years, and I got a chance to speak to her just recently, and it was great. Told some great stories about Motown and about meeting the young Marvin Gaye, thought he was a bit hot. I asked her about, what was it like to meet Marvin Gaye and see him sitting there at the piano, and you know, obviously, what a genius, you know, wow, in the presence of greatness straight away. Wow, bang, she said, honey, don't worry about that. He was dreamy. I went, okay, no argument here. Anyway, it was a great conversation. So if you can stay with me this morning, you'll hear the first part of my lengthy conversation with the great Martha Reeves. I didn't want to let her off the phone, actually. It was, you know, not many chances you get to speak to a genuine Motown legend who's got all those stories to tell. Anyway, that's all ahead of us here. But first, we need to play the quiz, the four quiz. And the number to call is 1-300-800-222, 1-300-800-222. Or you can text on 0437-774-774. 0437-774-774. We have four topics, three questions in each. ABC legends. So I'll ask you a question about an ABC alumni. We've got art and literature. We've got famous dogs, because I love dogs, and science. There are four topics. Famous dogs, science, art and literature, and ABC legends. But the quiz is nothing without you, so I need you on the phones now. 1-300-800-222 is the number. If you want to jump on board and play, lines are open and it's wide open. So it's your chance to get the first three questions answered. If you answer three questions correct, you go into the prize pool for the coveted ABC Overnight Fridge Magnet. Let's kick things off, though, with the Police. Every little thing she does is magic. Song for Martha.

0: For three blokes who couldn't spend more than a half an hour in a room together without getting into a fist fight, they made great music. Police from their wonderful album, The Ghost in the Machine, and every little thing she does is magic.
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0: All right, it's the four quiz. We've got four topics, three questions in each. If you answer three questions across the four topics, then you go into the prize pool. And we need your calls, 1-300-800-222, or text along, 0437-774-774. Our four topics, ABC Legends. I'll ask you a question about an ABC icon, art and literature, books, paintings, writing, all that sort of stuff, famous dogs, because I love dogs, and science. There we go. That's something for everybody there. To start us off, Helen in Hillsville. Hello, Helen. How are you going?
2: Good morning, Francis. I'm good, thanks. How are you?
0: I'm really well. Which topic would you like to start with?
2: Could you read them out again, please?
0: Yes. ABC Legends. So I'll ask you a question about an ABC personality or legend or TV show or something from the ABC's history. Art and literature. Science. And the other one is famous dogs.
2: Science, please.
0: Francis. Science it is for you. Okay, let's start in the science room. Turn on the Bunsen burner. Here we go. What is molten rock called while it is still beneath the Earth's surface? What is molten rock called while it is still beneath the Earth's surface?
2: It's not lava, is it?
0: No, it's lava when it's up, bubbling down, rolling down a hill towards a village, causing mayhem. Good on you, Helen.
2: Magma?
0: Ah, Helen, you're not allowed to do that.
2: Oh, sorry. Because I said it's not.
0: Yeah.
2: It's not.
0: Thanks, no. Helen. Thank you. Yes, it is magma. So that question is now done. Please, if we're playing the four quiz, if you don't get it right, don't have a second bite, if you know what I mean. Thanks for calling, but we need to move on. And we will go with Bob in Greenacre. Bob knows how to play. G'day, Bob. How are you?

0: Good, thanks, Francis. I had this line lined up, molten magma.
1: Yes, it's magma. Well done. Well, you would have known it. What other topic would you like this morning? Would you like ABC Legends, famous dogs, or art and literature?
0: Look, famous dogs. I think that's a bit. I'm trying to think of a dog.
1: Look, you'll love famous dogs. You know, everyone loves a good puppy, and not everybody does. Are you a dog person?
0: Look, I live in an apartment, but I help look after a Scottish terrier.
1: Oh, lovely, lovely.
0: It's a tough little fella too.
1: Oh, he's
0: I
1: with
0: like
1: the
0: Gutsy.
1: he's with the right guy then. That's for sure. Okay, tell me this. What is the name of Prime Minister Anthony Albanese's little dog?
0: Oh, gee. I'm sorry, I don't know. You'd think I'd know.
1: Yeah, he sort of like a talks about him a bit, gets his head in the photos when they're at the lodge and all sort of stuff. Wanna have a guess? Pick out
0: Look,
1: a classic dog name and fly it up the flagpole.
0: Rex.
1: No, that would be good if it was called Rex, but it's not. Thanks, Bob.
0: Thanks, mate. Cheers.
1: Let's talk again soon. 1-300-800-222. Chris in the Northern Rivers on the text is right about the name of the PM's dog. I wonder if Jack in Stratton knows the name of the PM's dog. G'day, Jack. How are you going?
2: G'day, first time caller.
1: Well, welcome aboard. Do you know the name of the Prime Minister's little doggy?
2: Yes. Was it Toto?
1: It is Toto. That's right, of course. Toto taken from the
2: Nice.
1: Wizard of Oz as well. There you go. Classic dog name. Excellent. So,
2: Yeah.
1: are you a dog person?
2: Yes, I got a dog, Staffy.
1: What's his or
2: Yeah,
1: her name?
2: her name is Sasha,
1: Hey,
2: and
1: Sasha.
2: she, yeah, sometimes she has a bit of anxiety, sometimes barking, but yeah, I like, dogs that much.
1: Good. Good to hear. Me too. My dog's my best mate. Okay, would you like to do a question from our ABC Legends set or art and literature? You've done famous dogs. The other one you could do is science.
2: Ooh. You did say, was it three in a row we get something?
1: You get the ABC fridge magnet, the overnight fridge magnet that allows you to tell everyone that you won the overnight quiz. It's all for the glory of it, Jack.
2: All for glory. Yeah, let's stick with famous dogs.
1: No, the one rule that I have is that once you've answered in one section, you need to move to a different one
2: Oh,
1: because
2: I have to move on.
1: we test your knowledge across a whole range of topics.
2: Yeah, sorry.
1: That's fair.
2: Yeah, let's go to arts and literature.
1: Arts and literature, it is. Okay, the question for you is, in one of Dr. Seuss's classic books, what does the young narrator wish he had?
2: Oh, okay. Wish he had green eggs and ham.
1: No, Sam, I am had green eggs and ham, but it's not.
2: It was a good guess, though.
1: It was a good. You're definitely in the Dr. Seuss catalogue, that's for sure. Good on you. Thanks for playing.
2: Awesome.
1: Talk
2: Thank you.
1: soon. 1-300-800-222. Maria got Toto right. Well done, Maria. Thanks for texting through on 0437-774-774. Tracy's in Moonee Ponds. I'm sure Tracy read a bit of Dr. Seuss in her time. G'day, Tracy. How are you?
3: I'm very good, thank you, Francis.
1: Do you know the answer to this question? What did the young narrator wish he had in the Dr. Seuss classic?
3: As in green eggs and ham.
1: No, it's actually a different book.
3: Oh,
1: But
3: okay.
1: in this book, the whole premises are based around the young narrator wishing he had something in particular. It's actually the title of the book.
3: Oh, okay. I'm not sure, Francis, but I did go and see Floodlights last week for the 30th anniversary of The Corner, which makes me feel really young because I'm sure I saw Painters and Dockers there more than 30 years ago, and the Saints, I think, too.
1: Yeah, I've always thought that was a bit weird. I agree with you. I'm sure I went to gigs at the Corner 40 years ago, but
3: Yes.
1: maybe it's just had a by the current owners. Maybe that's the sort of demarcation they have. It's definitely been going as a venue in Melbourne for longer than 30 years. I
3: I
1: agree.
3: know, but the floodlights were amazing, bad, absolutely amazing, really good.
1: Yeah, brilliant. Still good that we have a venue we can go to like that.
3: I know. Excellent. But the venue isn't there anymore. And
1: No.
3: everyone talks about the ESPY. I didn't spend any time at the ESPY. I was at the venue every weekend.
1: I spend a bit of time at the venue too, but when I think about it now,

0: When I think of fire traps, I think that was one.
1: That wasn't there three floors?
0: Yeah, upstairs room with one stairwell. Yeah, I'm thinking about that. Maybe that's not how it would get away with that these days. Good on you, Tracy.
1: Lovely to talk to you, fans.
0: Bye-bye. 1-300-800-222. Wayne in Wollongong. How are you? Welcome to the Four Quiz.
2: Yeah, hi, Francis. How are you? I'm pretty good, thanks.
0: Excellent. Do you know which Dr. Seuss classic I'm talking about? What does the young narrator wish he had?
2: Yeah, look, I had a deprived childhood. I never got into Dr. Seuss.
0: Not too late.
2: Well, I'd have to take a guess. I suppose maybe he wanted a pony.
0: No, he probably might have been that, but that was not the name of the book. Good on you, Wayne.
2: Thank you. Bye.
0: 1-300-800-222. The Nightwalker, who's texted through, knows what it is as well. Thank you for that. Russell, how are you?
3: Good. How are you? Good morning.
0: Do you know the answer to our quiz question here in Arts and Literature, Dr. Seuss, the classic book? I wish I had what?
3: I'll try arts, please.
0: Try what was that?
3: Try arts.
0: No.
3: Other one or dog?
0: No, thanks for calling. 1-300-800-222. Carol in Craigieburn. Come on, Carol. Help me here.
4: This is right up my alley, and I'll tell you something interesting.
0: Go ahead.
4: My grandparents used to have a farm with these little animals, and we used to go, my brother and I, we used to go there for school holidays, and I was the one in charge of the little sick ones that used to have duck feet.
0: That's right. I wish I had duck feet.
4: Yeah, and the ones with duck feet were the ones that couldn't walk.
0: Poor things.
4: But that was my job, and that's how I learned about the birds and the bees, because the ducks were fighting.
0: Hmm. Not only fighting by the sound of it.
4: Well, but that's, when birds, that's what they did, and I used to sit on the back step of my nana's house, and they'd be fighting these birds.
0: Hmm.
4: And I'd say, they're fighting. And my mum and my dad, everyone would be laughing, so they're not fighting.
0: They're not doing it, yes, exactly. Okay.
4: No, they're mating, they're not fighting. But that's a funny story, and that was the right question for me.
0: All right, so you got that one. Do you want to do a famous dog question? A science question?
4: Of course, and now I'm patting my dog.
0: Oh, good. Famous dogs it is. Here we go. For you to get your second question right this morning. In an early episode of The Simpsons, Bart and Homer end up at a greyhound race meeting and come home with a new dog. What is his name?
4: I don't know. Oh. I'm not a Simpsons person, sorry.
0: You really need to.
4: So, bom-bom.
0: Bom-bom. Good on you, Carol. We'll talk soon.
4: Thank you.
0: 1-300-800-222 is the number to call as we head to Rod just dropped off. Give us a call back, Rod. 1-300-800-222. If you want to play the Four Quiz, let's speak to Shane in Double View in Perth. G'day, Shane. Welcome to ABC G'day. Radio Overnight.
5: Yeah, hi, Francis. How are you going?
0: I am well. Do you know the name of...
5: Yes, I do. Yes. Santa's Little Helper.
0: It is Santa's Little Helper. That's right. Couldn't run out of daylight, but he got to go home with the Simpsons.
5: Mm-hmm.
0: Well done. Well, one of three questions down for you. Do you want an ABC legend? We'll give you an ABC question, a question about ABC stars and history, art and literature, or science?
5: Science.
0: Science it is. Oh, science students in tonight. The smart people are calling up. All right, let's do that. Tell me this then. What is the name for the force that opposes motion between two surfaces in contact? So when two surfaces come into contact, what is the name of the force that opposes the motion?
5: G-force?
0: It's not G-force. That's about gravity. But thank you for playing. Good to talk. 1-300-800-222. Rod is on the road. He's with us. G'day, Rod. Sorry about that. You dropped off at the principal moment. How are you this evening?
6: Pretty good. Before we go any further, was the answer to the Simpsons question Santa's Little Helper?
0: It was. It is.
6: Okay. Happy to know I would have got one.
0: Well, do you know the answer to this one? So what is the name of the force that opposes motion between two surfaces that come into contact? It's a word we use in common language. It's not a massively scientific word, but it is a particular force in scientific terminology. What is it called when two surfaces come into contact in opposing motions between two surfaces? Think of them rubbing along each other. What is it called?
6: Look, from the moment you first read the question, the answer to it. Word friction popped into mind, so I'm going to go with that.
0: And you are right. It is friction. That's what it is. Good work. So you have to think this one through. Well done, one down. Would you like to go to ABC Legends? We'll talk about some ABC content, talent, some TV shows or radio stars you know, art and literature, or famous dogs?
6: I'll go back to the dogs, please.
0: Okay. You're watching a spaghetti dinner where two dogs accidentally share one strand of pasta in a loving look at one another. Which Disney film are you watching?
6: Hang on, I've got to get this one right.
0: Bowl of pasta, spaghetti and meatballs. It's cartoon dogs, of course.
6: Yeah.
0: Looking lovingly into each other's eyes.
6: I'm pretty sure it's Lady and the Tramp.
0: It's the Lady and the Tramp. Have you tried that with your beloved over a string of pasta, Rod?
6: Many years ago.
0: Good to hear. All right, for your third question, and to go into the prize pool, you need to choose between ABC Legends or Art and Literature.
6: Well, I don't know much about the ABC because I don't get a chance to watch it because I've been in the truck all the time, so... I'll settle for Art and Literature.
0: Okay, tell me about this. It happened about 10 or so years ago, maybe a little longer ago. Which famous artist made headlines by shredding a piece of his own artwork at the very moment it was sold at Sotheby's Auctioneers in London for £860,000?
6: Well, it sounds like something that Andy Warhol would do, so I'd say Andy Warhol.
0: No, you're in the right ballpark, but it wasn't Andy Warhol. But thank you for playing, Rod.
6: It was the other one.
0: The other one. Thank you,
6: okay.
0: Mate. Safe driving.
6: Thank you, friends.
0: 1-300-800-222 is the number to play the four quiz. 1-300-800-222. Maria, Lady and the Tramp is correct. Same with John, who's texted through. Sandra in Perth knows which artist I'm talking about. Jenny in Glenbrook also loves the Lady and the Tramp. We'll be back with more of your calls and questions on the four quiz in just a moment.
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0: Back to your quiz questions in a moment. 1-300-800-222 to call. 0437-774-774 to text through your answers. 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

0: 16 Lovers Lane is the name of the album from the Go-Betweens and the Streets of Your Town. Francis Leach with you on this Wednesday morning. We're playing the four quiz, four topics. Three questions you need to answer to go into the prize pool. And we haven't got anyone to get to all three just yet, but Julia in Wollongong's about to change all that for us here on ABC Radio Overnight. So, hi, Julia. How are you?
1: All right. How are you?
0: I am well. We've got to find an answer to this question we've currently got live. Which famous artist made headlines by shredding a piece of their artwork the moment it was sold at Sotheby's Auctioneers? You think it was Banksy, and you think right. He put a little motor inside the frame of the piece, and when it was sold, he remotely was able to activate it in front of everybody. It just shredded like confetti, and it's kind of
1: crazy. They assumed he did it, but. So they do actually know how he did it.
0: Yeah, yeah. It's in the documentary. There's a documentary, a Banksy doco, which shows him actually fitting up the frame of the artwork as well. So you take full responsibility for it. Well done, Banksy. Clever. All right. What would you like to do next? We've done famous docs, so that's out. Nobody's done ABC Legends yet, which is kind of funny because there's so many great ABC Legends to choose from. And we've still got a science question for you to go. And also, the art and literature you've done. So we really need to go ABC or science. What one would you like to do?
1: Can I just say, last time I called, which is the first time I've called your quiz, I disparaged Madonna and then chose a Madonna question and then got that wrong. And then afterwards, I knew the answer to all the other questions. So I don't trust my picker. But I'll go science. Oh, no, ABC Legends.
0: ABC Legends it is. Okay. On the TV comedy Fisk, which I loved, Kitty Flanagan's character, the world-weary lawyer Helen Tudor Fisk, had a signature colour for her clothes, which she wore all the time. What was the colour that she was always seen in?
1: Yeah, the brown.
0: Yeah, it was. It was Mission Brown. She had the brown power suit. Well done. So you've got two, right? You need one more to go into the prize pool. You can go back to art and literature, or you can also take a crack at one of our final science questions.
1: Just quickly, is there any update on Margaret Sorosky?
0: No, not at the moment. So let's just try and focus on the quiz and get this done.
1: Okay. Yeah,
0: what would you like to do?
1: Science, please.
0: It is. Okay, tell me this. Which Australian mammal has a pouch but lays eggs for its young?
1: Pouch but lays eggs. But there's only one.
0: Yes. Only one mammal that lays eggs as a pouch.
1: So it's not. I guess platypus.
0: No, because a platypus is not a mammal, it's a monotreme.
1: But they're still mammals. They're just a subset. Yes.
0: Okay, but that's not what we're looking for. It's you can go into that, but they're known as monotremes. That's how we have categorized them. But thank you for your call.
1: All right, thanks. Bye.
0: Talk again to 1-300-800-222. Thank you to his texted through the answer here. It's Lincoln in Gippsland. Hello, Lincoln.
2: Francis, how are you?
0: I am well. Do you know which animal we're talking about?

0: and the only Australian to win the Nobel Prize for Lit?
1: Interesting. Keneally?
0: No, he deserves one, but no, it's not him. But thank you for playing, mate.
1: Thanks, Francis.
0: 1-300-800-222 to Paul in Devonport. Hello, Paul.
2: Oh, hello.
0: Do you know the answer?
2: Oh, no. Can you just run me through those titles again, please?
0: Yeah. Voss from about 1954. Then his next book was The Tree of Man. And his third one in that, I think pretty much in quick succession or soon after, was A Fringe of Leaves. And he is the only Australian to have won the Nobel Prize for Literature.
2: His name's rattling around my head there somewhere, but I don't think it's going to come out.
0: Not the easiest of reads either, I've got to say. I have tried to read Voss, and yeah, it's hard going. But apparently it was, you know, high art.
2: No, it's not Patrick. No. No, I haven't got it.
0: Thanks for calling. 1-300-800-222 as we go to Jerry in Marangaroo.
3: Hi.
0: Hello, Jerry. Do you know which author we're talking about?
3: Yes, I believe it's John Steinbeck.
0: No, because John Steinbeck, I wish, was an Australian author because he'd be we'd be very proud to call our own, but he's an American. But thank you for your call. Our friend Eric. Hello, Eric. How are you?
4: I'm all right. I'm Francis. Yeah, a platypus is a mammal and a monitoring. Yeah.
0: Yeah, okay. Mm. Let's move on to this one.
4: Patrick White.
0: It is Patrick White. Well done.
4: And I'm pretty sure that the Corner Hotel had the Stones in the 60s. They played under a pseudonym, the Headless Chickens. So at least it's the 60s, the Corner's been going as a live venue.
0: Yeah.
4: And too bad they didn't fix up the venue. They could have spent money on it and fixed it up so it wasn't a fire trap. Anyway.
0: Yeah, it's still going. Okay, so we've got for you, you've answered correctly our art and lit question. We've still got ABC Legends, and then we go into extra time to see if we can get you all three for the week. What do you want to do?
4: Mm-hmm.
0: ABC Legends. ABC. You have to do it. Okay, tell me this. He was the voice of ABC Four Corners in the 90s and a legendary radio and TV journalist. You've got to have a listen to this, and then you've got to be able to tell me who is our mystery ABC legend. Have a listen.
5: Tonight on Four Corners, the Republic on trial. Two of the most articulate advocates for an Australian Republic face a panel of skilled cross-examiners live in our Sydney studios before a crowded public gallery. Welcome to the program. The Federal Republic of Australia. Depending on your point of view, it sounds exciting, alarming, challenging, or plain alien.
0: So, who is that, Eric?
4: Yeah, unfortunately, he passed away in 1994. It's Andrew Ollie.
0: It is Andrew Ollie, the great Andrew Ollie. And there's an annual series of lectures in Sydney named in his honour for his great contribution to the ABC. Well done. And there he was. That was from the debate that was conducted ahead of the vote for a republic back in the late 90s. So Andrew was
4: I think he passed away, but he died in 94. I think it was a debate about the republic years before the referendum.
0: Yeah, it
4: because
0: was.
4: It was already being talked about since the early 90s with Keating and others, you know. Yeah.
0: Beauty. All right, so we're going to extra time, and it is, again, another ABC-related question. If you get this, you are our winner for tonight because you're the only one in the prize pool. Here we go. Which ABC comedy duo have been telling Australians for over four decades that too much sport is barely enough?
4: Roy and HG.
0: That's right. Still going strong. Roy and HG,
4: great.
0: It is. Festival of the Boots just finished for another year.
4: Yep.
0: Good on you, Eric. You're our winner again tonight.
4: Thanks
0: for playing.
4: A lot.
0: Thanks.
4: Yeah, bye.
0: Thanks to everyone who played. And yes, I've been corrected that echidnas are also a monotreme. Thank you for that. The Quizmaster takes it on board. Can't get them all right, but I do my bloody best. All right, coming up in a moment, we are going to South Africa quickly to catch up with a friend of ours, Jason Evans, who was Durban for the first test between Australia and South Africa, which Australia has comprehensively won. But before that, some beautiful music from Minnie Riperton. Try and hit that high note at the end. See if you can do it. Might shatter the windows. ABC Radio Overnight.

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6: ABC Radio Overnights on this Wednesday morning. Well, if you were thinking of getting up sort of late and watching a bit of the test match from Durban, thinking, oh, this could be a close finish, and you got up and you went, oh, why is it not on? That's because Australia has steamrolled South Africa for 206 to win the first test by 214 runs, with Josh Hazlewood taking 6 wickets and Matt Renshaw having the test match of his life with about 280-odd runs for the test and a couple of test wickets into the bargain as well. A good friend of the program, Jason Evans, is a world traveller when it comes to sport, and he was there in Durban on the Indian Ocean coastline of South Africa for this test match. And Jason, it was a one to savour for Australian cricketers, but also for fans who made the trip. How are you?
7: I'm very well, very tired, because Australia doesn't play 5 days of cricket, and I'm a bit match fit, unfit for this kind of activity of sitting in the stands and watching a 5 day test, but well worth the kilometres to get here, Francis.
6: Yeah, absolutely. So you saw some epic performances. Matt Renshaw, first and foremost. I mean, he's been in the wilderness from Test cricket for the better part of a decade, but peeling off a massive 190 in the first innings, and then backing that up with another brilliant innings in the second with 82, and then taking a couple of Test wickets. It was dream come true stuff for a man who's had to wait for his chance.
7: It was great, but geez, he batted so well, and the tail batted well with him too, because the South Africans near me, they were all cock-a-hoop. They thought they were going to roll Australia. And for every over that Renshaw played out,

0: squad, got the rotations going with the strike and Hazelwood. I'll do it in reverse order. Hazelwood and then Cummings and Nathan Lyon just batted so well together with him. Like the South Africans around us were getting quiet and quiet and quiet. But you know what a great game, and the wickets, the bonus wickets. And I was lucky enough many years ago to see Jason Gillespie score 200 in Bangladesh. I'm going to rewrite my own cocktail party barbecue etiquette by saying I was there when Renshaw got a test wicket.
1: Yeah, it was. It was something very special. And, of course, man of the match award for his troubles. And Josh Hazlewood doing his thing in the second innings, picking up 6 for 49 from 16 overs to skittle South Africa in quick time. So they went to stumps at 4 down, and they quickly folded from 5 for 155 all out for 206. So it was some sort of performance.
0: Oh, that's true. And Steve Smith, those catches.
1: Oh, unbelievable. Yeah, unbelievable. He really put on a clinic, didn't he, and add some stuff to his highlight reels. But obviously got a concussion concern as well, so he might be in doubt for the second test.
0: Oh, that's no good. Well, tell the selectors if you speak to anybody, I have brought my creams and my bat, and I'm available if needed.
1: I'm sure you
0: are. That's what you do. Francis, that's what you do when you travel overseas to see cricket. You take a little kit bag, and when you do your occupation by landing in the country, you go cricketer. And you get straight through customs. It's a little secret. If anyone's listening that wants to do that, please do it. No problems at any checkpoints.
1: Now, Evo, you've also been going to some local South African football as well, and you went to see the mighty Orlando Pirates, a team from Soweto, and the mighty Sundowners as well. And it's a special thing. The history of township football is pretty special, and a South African football experience is one like no other.
0: Oh, yeah. Like, I didn't know much about it except that it was sold out, 40,000 seat arena. And I've just come from the cricket where there was maybe 1,000 people, and Test cricket is in trouble, particularly in Durban. But I go along to a crowd of 40,000. It is electric. It was told to me by some local punters on the train that it was like Everton, like the big four in England. It was like the grudge game. It was just fantastic. And sadly, I saw the Pirates get rolled, Francis. So I walked out of there a bit kind of like, ooh, good house your father. But just electric, just absolutely electric. And as you said, the Africans, the South Africans here, they just love their soccer, the world game. And just fantastic, like amazing. I can't explain how amazing it was.
1: And you said there that Test match cricket in Durban and South Africa in general may be struggling a bit because the crowds, it looked on the television at least from Australian eyes, looking on from afar, there weren't many people there. What was it like being there?
0: Oh, look, it was fantastic. It was like the old Gabba. Like I grew up in Brisbane, so anybody that went to the old Gabba, you know, during the Bajelke Peterson era with the like with the dog track and stuff, like it was like that. It's like a box. It was hot. It was humid. It's Durban's a bit like Brisbane and Sydney, if you like. It's very close to those cities, and there was no one there. So I haven't seen much of the footages. So it probably looked horrible, like on telly with the backdrop of no one. But here's an interesting thing. I know in Adelaide when the Adelaide Test is on, they stop all school and recreational cricket during that time so people can go to the test matches. Here on the Saturday, which was day two, there was, you know, I found from the locals there was still school and community sport going on. So, and then I was talking to some other people and they didn't even know that the game was on. So, you know, I can't speak on behalf of Cricket South Africa, but the punters didn't answer and they did everything. They were offering really, really cheap, affordable prices for locals to go, but you know, maybe the surf was up. Maybe everyone wanted to go surfing or the soccer.
1: Indeed, everyone was saving their money to go to the Sundowners and the Pirates game, which is the only ticket
0: go
1: in town.
0: Go the Pirates, Francis. Go the Pirates.
1: The mighty Orlando Pirates. Big fans. And just to finish your time there in South Africa, how you have you found it, Durban in 2026? Where's your next stop?
0: Next stop is PE, Port Elizabeth, and then on to Cape Town to Newlands, and that'll tick every box in, you know, where I've wanted to go and see cricket at Lord's and Dharamshala in India up in the Himalayas and Newlands with that great backdrop of the Tablelands and stuff like that. But Durban's great. It's good. It's good on the currency, the exchange rate. Like a coffee is $4 Australian here, which is pretty good. Francis, a six-pack of beer of Castle Lager, as Tony Gregg would say, is $9, mate. Is $9 AUD.
1: Good on you, Evo. Safe travels, and thanks for giving us a bit of a flavour of what it was like to be there in Durban as the Australians won
0: those tests. Have a nice morning. Have a nice

0: Morning, Australia.
1: Thank you, Jason. Jason Evans, our friend, on the road in South Africa, where he watched the Australian cricket team win the first test in Durban, in some smart fashion too, rolling the South Africans in their second innings with 206 and claiming a win by 214 runs.

0: Wilson Phillips. Oh, with a gold medal Olympic style harmonies too, and Hold On.
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0: Francis Leach with you, and it's so good to have Sarah Mayer Cox back in the studio, book club coordinator and Overnights book guru, ahead of this big weekend of book reading stuff on ABC Radio National, our sister station, when they count down their top 100 Australian books as voted by the Australian public. Hello, Sarah.
2: Hello, how are you?
0: I'm well. Did you get your votes in?
2: Well,
0: that's not a resounding yes.
2: Do you want the honest answer or shall I fluff it?
0: I'll do both.
2: Okay, so I've decided that perfection is the enemy of getting anything done.
0: Yeah.
2: And I couldn't decide on my top 10, so I may not have submitted anything.
0: Now, come on.
2: But as you can see in front of you,
0: I've done it my own way. So you've basically broken it down into a whole range of different subcategories.
2: Yep.
0: Like top Australian picture books, top Australian non-fiction picture books, top Australian early year

0: picture books, top Australian picture books for older readers. It goes on and on and on and on and on.
1: Mm-hmm.
0: That's a very, very busy project you've undertaken here, Sarah Murcox.
1: Yep. Look, it was asking me to choose between my three sons, who is my favourite, you know, or what's my favourite organ that I'm prepared to donate. It was just too hard.
0: But if, okay, well, let's come at it this way before we get to the news and talk about your list. Let's get your predictions. What do you think in the popular vote, what do you think is going to, you know, not in any order, but what do you reckon is going to be the top 10?
1: There'll be a Tim Winton in the top five.
0: Yeah. Cloud Street?
1: Cloud Street, probably.
0: Dirt Music?
1: Yeah, maybe Dirt Music. I'd like to think there'll be an ABC person in there, so there'll either be Julia Baird, maybe Miff Warhurst because of her new one. There'll be
0: My Brilliant Career, one of the classics.
1: Oh, yes, Miles Franklin, of course. There's probably going to be Seven Little Australians. There might be Magic Pudding. There'll be at least one Sean Tan, I hope.
0: Will there be a Trent Dalton? Is it a bit too popular?
1: Swallows. No, I'm terrible with names of titles. Yes. Gosh, who else will be in there? Mm. Oh, maybe a Ruth Park. Maybe a Colin Tierley.
0: Oh, I hope Stormboy gets a mention.
1: Oh, wouldn't that be beautiful? Stormboy is on my list. Hopefully there'll be a Robert Ingpen book in there somewhere. I'd like to think there'd be a Terry Denton book in there, Valet Terry Denton.
0: Helen Garner?
1: Oh, yes, of course, Helen Garner. And Hannah Kent, definitely. Maybe Pip Williams.
0: It's going to be fascinating. I'm genuinely really looking forward to it.
1: Yeah,
0: it's going to cause so much controversy.
1: It's going to be brilliant.
0: Whichever way it goes.
1: Mm. I'm going to drive everybody nuts trying to do everything else, and I'll be saying, I need to listen to this bit on the radio.
0: I would never have voted for that book. What are you talking about?
1: No.
0: It's going to be like the hottest 100.
1: I think it's fantastic.
0: And everyone's complaining that their favourite song didn't make the top 100.
1: I know. Nearly as exciting as the Brownlow countback.
0: Mm. I would much rather listen to the book count than the Brownlow.
1: Yeah, me too.
0: I mean, I love footy, but the Brownlow's boring.
1: Yeah, because North Melbourne never wins.
0: Almost a killed a person. We're coming up to the ABC News. Sarah Mayer Cox is with us, book club coordinator and overnight books guru. She's brought in some books as well. You were telling me before that you had a dilemma that you couldn't get all your books in a suitcase. Is that right?
1: No, I got them all in my suitcase. I've got a photo of it, but I think it was about 120 kilos and I couldn't get it into the back of my car. So I've left it in the car spot next to me in my underground parking. I'm hoping that no one runs over it.
0: It does take up a whole car space.
1: Mm-hmm, mm-hmm. It's a pretty big suitcase. I could fit two children in it when I used to travel with it for work.
0: That's a big library.
1: Oh, yeah, but, yeah, lots left in my house still.
0: Christine in Adelaide has reminded us that Mem Fox.
1: Oh, of course.
0: Has got to be in that list.
1: Oh, of course.
0: Most definitely.
1: Yeah.
0: Anyway, we've got to wait till the weekend for the list, but we're going to go through your lists after the news and take calls as well. If you voted in the top 100 Australian books of all time, tell us what you voted for. It'll be fun. 1-300-800-222. Or you can text 0437-774-774. Sarah Mayer Cox is with us, but it's news time now.
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0: This is ABC News with David Rollins. Jordan's foreign minister says it's continuing to work with mediators, including Qatar, Turkey and Egypt, to try to find a way to end the US-Israeli war on Iran. The war has been running now for more than 7 months, and the conflict has spilled over into Yemen and Saudi Arabia, where fighting has flared between the Saudis and the Iran-backed Houthis. Ayman Safadi has told the ABC's 7:30 that nothing good could come out of the war's continuation.
1: We need a peaceful solution, but that peaceful solution must ensure that international law is complied with, the stability and sovereignty of regional countries are respected, and respect for neighborly relations is entrenched. We want an answer that addresses all roots of tension, and that's what we're working with our partners on.
0: Meantime, there's been a fresh escalation in the Middle East, with a Saudi-led coalition reportedly carrying out new airstrikes on the Yemeni capital, Sana'a. The strikes have been reported by the Houthi-run broadcaster, and witnesses in Sana'a reported hearing explosions. Not long before, in a rare statement, the Saudi-led coalition urged civilians in the Houthi-controlled capital to leave the Yemeni oil company site. Ukrainian President Volodymyr Zelensky says Ukraine received no warning from its partners last night about the launch of Russian ballistic missiles that hit the capital Kyiv. He says such intelligence data was crucial in helping save lives and that the missiles had hit civilian infrastructure. Mr. Zelensky added that Ukraine had refrained from attacking Russian energy infrastructure after US President Donald Trump announced a ceasefire on such strikes. However, he says that Russia continues to attack Ukraine's energy facilities. Swedish climate and social justice activist Greta Thunberg has joined students at a high school in the Paris suburb of Saint-Denis as France faces another day of nationwide protests. Demonstrations first erupted last month in a high school in Creteil, southeast of Paris, over a lack of staff. Class strikes, blockades and marches have since spread across the country in protests against the poor state of France's education system, with hundreds of schools closing due to damage or attacks on staff, and police resorting to tear gas and water cannon. Ms. Thunberg says the French students are setting a global example.
2: I came here to be here and support the students who are protesting to protect their basic rights. And the whole world is watching with awe, like, for these students who are fighting back, reclaiming their future that has been taken away from them.
0: Apple is poised to unveil a new suite of smart home products, including an iPad-like device that's meant to hang on walls or perch on tabletops that will showcase its AI-upgraded Siri virtual assistant. The devices will help users control doorbells, thermostats and smart locks in a market where Apple has tinkered for a decade without major success. Analysts say the devices could also include upgrades to its HomePod smart speaker and Apple TV services. An investigation is underway into security at State Parliament in New South Wales after a climate protester jumped onto the floor of the House during question time. Alexander Lewis has more.
3: The commotion broke out as Planning Minister Paul Scully spoke.
4: Cease the broadcast.
3: The Speaker, Greg Piper, suspended proceedings. Climate activists, Rising Tide, claimed responsibility. Mobile phone video supplied by the group shows two MPs and the usher with a black rod restraining the man. Attorney General Michael Daly condemned the stunt.
5: Some ratbag behaving in an illegal fashion.
3: Mr. Piper told MPs the breach would be reviewed. Mobile phones are banned from the public gallery and there are metal detectors at its entrance.
0: Western Australia's health minister has announced local councils will be given powers to combat the illicit tobacco trade, but has reneged on a promise to introduce a second tranche of restrictions this year. The first of two tranches of stricter tobacco laws passed Parliament in March. The government had promised to introduce the second tranche later this year. Meredith Hammett says that has now been delayed until next year due to what she says is the complex nature of the legislation.
6: Much of that illicit trade is run by organised crime. So we want to make sure that these laws are right and that they are robust and that they work.
0: And Australia has won the first cricket test against South Africa by 214 runs after bowling the hosts out for 206 on the final day in Durban.
7: Western Australia's weather, showers and gusty thunderstorms over the east interior and the northern and eastern Kimberley. Showers developing in the southwest and lower west districts from the afternoon, reaching southwest of a line from Geraldton to Hyden to Bremer Bay in the late evening. In Perth, 16 degrees overnight before a sunny morning with showers in the afternoon and evening, a top of 32 degrees. Looking ahead, Thursday, showers in the morning and 23 degrees.
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11: Good morning. It's 3:06 in Tasmania, Victoria and New South Wales. It's 3:24 in South Australia, 2:24 in the Northern Territory. At 6:06 in the West, and have I missed somewhere out? Queensland. How can I forget Queensland? It's 2:06 in the mighty state of Queensland. Francis Leach with you. Sarah Mayor Cox is with us as well on this Wednesday morning because we're heading into a weekend on our sister station Radio National, which is listing the top 100 Australian books. It's their countdown this Saturday 17th and Sunday the 18th of October, 1 p.m. to 6 p.m. Each day Australian Eastern Daylight Savings Time. And if you voted in the countdown, I would love to hear from you. 1-300-800-222. 1-300-800-222. What book did you vote, or books did you vote? Because you could vote for 10, Sarah. You couldn't bring yourself to reduce it to just 10.
12: I've reduced it to nearly 10 lists.
11: 10? You've got 10.
12: I think
11: about 20 lists, actually.
12: Okay.
11: We'll go through those. But we'd love to hear what people voted for and what they're hoping will make the list. And you can text as well, 0437-774-774. Now, you just handed me a book, a beautiful picture book. It's kind of a kid's book by Bruce Pascoe, Young Dark Emu, which is it's beautifully presented. So this is about the Indigenous stories and history of the country.
12: So lots of people, I'm hoping that people will have Bruce Pascoe's Dark Emu, the adult version, on their list, but they may not have seen this version for young adults. And what the designers have done, extraordinary work of art, is they've taken a lot of the original source materials that Bruce used in his book for adults, and they've designed it into the most, well, as you can see, superb artifact. And that's what I love about picture books, that they are artifacts, cultural artifacts, as much as anything else. So
11: now, picture books are on your list, one of your list.
12: One of them.
11: Yeah, your top 10 non-fiction picture books.
12: Okay.
11: Marie Coote?
12: Yeah, Marie Coote, Azaria, the most extraordinary book. Who thought you could turn Azaria Chamberlain's story into a picture book? Well, Marie Coote did, and she does some incredibly beautifully designed books that are Marie Coote writes a lot of books. People will be familiar with them. You often see them in bookshops around Australia, sort of not gift books, that's a pejorative term for it, but they're so beautifully designed. So the alphabet of dogs, she does one about Melbourne City. Incredible. And this book is on my list not only of non-fiction picture books but top 10 books that should have won awards. It should have won the Eve Pownell Award for non-fiction books and sadly didn't.
11: Our good friend Owen's in Sydney. He's given us a call. Hello, Owen. How are you?
13: Good morning, Francis and Sarah. I hope you're both well.
12: Hello, Owen. Lovely to hear from you.
13: Likewise. So glad to see you back in the program. I wanted to contribute to it. Actually, I didn't vote in the list because this is actually the first time I'm hearing about it. But And I've been told that that problem's narrowing down too. But the two I wanted to suggest, the first one is Kate Grenville. Now, she's written a number of historical sort of fiction novels. And the one that I've read, A Room Full of Leaves, about Elizabeth MacArthur. Now, she makes some kind of, I don't agree with all her historical assertions, her fictional assertions she's made in her, in that book, but it's nevertheless, she writes so beautifully and does a lot of great research on that time and that era. The second one I'd mention is Paul Jennings. I think Paul Jennings needs to be included somewhere there, because his short stories and children's books have basically a whole generation grew up in them, and

0: he's just such a great, witty, funny. He really knows how to tap into what sentiments the children. The other thing I just quickly thought of here is I wanted to mention Thomas Keneally and Meg Keneally. They've done a great series of books about fictional convict turned investigator in colonial Australia, and I think they're really great at getting an insight into the period at the time, even though it is historical fiction.
1: Love historical fiction, though.
2: Oh, it's such a great way. Oh, Owen, we could do 5 programs just on those 3 suggestions you've made. Kate Grenville, and I agree, lots of people will know The Secret River, and there's quite a lot of contention about the historical accuracy of her book, even though hers is fictional. But there are a lot of wonderful young adult stories that tell parallel stories, but from First Peoples' point of view. And I, at the moment, cannot think of them, but I will post them in the overnights chat. And if you liked the concept of Secret River, but you want something perhaps more accurate in terms of First Peoples' understandings, I'll jot a few down for you.
1: Thanks, Owen. Always great to hear from you. 1-300-800-222 if you want to tell us what you voted for in the Radio National 100 Australian Books, Greatest Books. Give us a call. You can text 0437-774-774. Sarah Mayer Cox is with us, our book club coordinator and overnight books guru. Carol says she has a first edition of Snuggle Pot and Cuddle Pie.
2: What? What?
1: That's pretty special.
2: That would be worth a metric, you know what, ton of
1: cash,
2: money, I imagine.
1: Special book to have.
2: Carol, what's the provenance on that?
1: Yes, text more information, please, if you could have it. Send it through. 1-300-800-222 if you want to call, or 0437-774-774. Stormboy and Pewdie Blue is getting numerous mentions on the text message as well. What about your top 10 early year picture books? Now, what's the difference here? Early, is this for little people?
2: Yeah, so history of it in 10 words or less. When the picture book category of the Children's Book Council of Australia became really popular, everybody wants to write a picture book. It turned out that a lot of people started writing what we now call picture books for older readers. And so that picture books for younger readers, the early childhood, very simple books, it was hard to compare a Sean Tan to a Pamela Allen. And people said, oh, well, the sophisticated long book is much better. And actually, it's just as difficult to create something beautiful and simple. So an example I would give is The Midnight Gang by Margaret Wilde and illustrated by the extraordinary Anne James. And you can't compare The Midnight Gang and Anne's beautiful pastel crayon illustrations and Margaret Wilde's really pared back text to something like Sean Tan's latest, which is Hometown. And thank you, Mick, for first showing me my first copy of it. And they would be in the same category. So what they did a number of years ago, the Children's Book Council separated it out. So there are picture books, or they're actually books for early childhood, the EC, and mostly they're picture books, although they sometimes can be very simple early novels. And then you can have extraordinary books like this one, Hometown, which my prediction is it will win. It'll scoop all the prizes next year.
1: So beautifully drawn.
2: Mm.
1: It really is gorgeous, isn't it?
2: And I'm hoping Australia's first Hans Christian Andersen Medal winner, which is like the little Nobel of literature, the first one was won by Robert Ingpen and Patricia Wrightson. Patricia Wrightson, of course, Nagin and the Stars and all of that. And I'm really hoping that our second Australian Hans Christian Andersen Medal winner will be Sean Tan.
1: 1-300-800-222. If you've got to tell us what you voted for on Radio National's Top 100 Australian Books of All Time, you can text as well, 0437-774-774. Somebody's texted through One Dragon's Dream.
2: Oh, yes, Peter Pavey. Oh, thank you for reminding me. Yes.

0: Tell us about that.
1: So One Dragon's Dream came out in the 70s, and his line work and his pen and ink, the cross-hatching, was just extraordinary, second to none. And it was, One Dragon's Dream. How do we explain it? Counting book. You have to go and find it. Sadly, it's on my list of top 10 picture books now out of print that should be reprinted.
0: So it's out of print, that makes it dark.
1: Yeah, no, but you can find it in libraries still, school libraries, secondhand bookstores, library shelves like mine.
0: Interesting, you've got novels here. Top 10, this is your list because you couldn't break it down to just the top 10. You've got your own top 10s within the top 10. Top 10 older readers' books.
1: Yes.
0: Now, what is an older reader's book?
1: Okay, so an older reader category.
0: About our age, like old people. Like
1: no,
0: us?
1: So technically, an older reader is books that suit sort of 15 to 18 to 25 year olds. So, and at the top of my list for that, and I did bring it in, would be Isabel Carmody's *The Gathering*, and the cover of that book is by Anne Spud Vilas, who I hope will show up because her illustrations are beautiful. And they're books that, well, adults really can read them and love them, but they've got topics, language, ideas that 15 years and above really need
0: to coming of age books, is it?
1: Oh, yeah. So in the past, books like The Go-Between and Catcher in the Rye.
0: Looking for Elliot Brandy?
1: Oh, Looking for Elliot Brandy, of course. Melina Marchetta. We must have at least one Melina Marchetta in the list. Yeah.
0: Well, Christos Chalkos' Head On.
1: Yes.
0: Maybe a little bit older. But
1: yeah, maybe. But Barracuda. Barracuda. I would happily give that to, you know, if my sons were happy to sit through a book that thick, sadly they're not readers. Anyway, anywho, I go on having therapy about it. they try. And, I would definitely give them a book like that.
0: Barracuda's, Christos's book about the swimmer.
1: The swimmer. Yeah. I would even give them The Slap.
0: Yes. That is a great book. I wonder if that gets a...
1: I imagine.
0: Top 20 finish for Christos?
1: Oh, I think so, yeah.
0: Maybe. That's an interesting list. Yeah, absolutely. And one of the other lists in here that really intrigues me is your top 10 short stories, because I think we don't give enough.
1: No.
0: Because the art of writing a good short story, Salinger was great at it, and there are a few other people who made a career out of writing really short stories.
1: And short stories.
0: Yeah.
1: Now, was it – Mick will have to check up on this for me. Ernest Hemingway's shortest story – 6 words, and it is booties for sale, never used. 5.
0: That's it.
1: Yeah. And did that make you cry? It made me cry the first time I read that short story. So I think Australia's greatest short story writer is Margot Lanigan, but she makes it onto my list for many other books. My favourite book in the world is Sea Hearts by her. But her collection, it originally came out as Black Juice, and now it's been redone as Singing My Sister Down. Singing My Sister Down, I think, is the finest Australian short story ever written.
0: And is that a collection of stories that are written to be
1: short stories,
0: but to be in a book, or is it a series of short stories that have been as a compendium that have been collated to be a book?
1: She wrote a series of them. Black Juice was the first one. White Time, Red Shoes, I think. She did 3 or 4. And then what Alan and Unwin did was they sort of pulled out, or I imagine she chose the ones that she felt were the best from each one, and they re-released it as Singing My Sister Down, because that was the strongest story, short story from that whole series of books.
0: Sarah May Cox is with us, book club coordinator now, overnight books guru, talking about her list within the list. So she hasn't been able to do a top 10 Australian books, but she's done 10 lists of different books that she would vote for. What is a verse novel? You've got your top 10 verse novels here.
1: Verse novel, Francis. Right.
0: I know, I'm
1: verse
0: learning
1: novel
0: all the time.
1: 101. Okay, so you can take the girl out of the classroom, but clearly you can't take the classroom out of the girl. So a verse novel is really just a novel, but instead of it being told in prose, it's told

0: in verse, and it's usually free verse. So Lorraine Marwood, Vale Lorraine Marwood, we lost Australia's greatest literary poet for children not long ago, and she won the inaugural Prime Minister's Prize for her book called Star Jumps, and she taught us that poetry doesn't have to be rhymey, rhymey, metery, metery. You can have free verse. So Jinx is probably my favourite free verse novel by Margaret Wilde. I imagine Margaret Wilde, we've already heard her name a few times come up on screen before, and I imagine she will be in the top 100 list. Old Pig is hers. Motor Bill and the Lovely Caroline, Jenny Angel, extraordinary writer.
1: Somebody's texted through about another picture book that you're probably familiar with, King Pig by Nick Bland.
0: Yes.
1: Tell us about that.
0: Oh, Nick Bland, of course. Surely he'll. Well, I would have to do a list of my top 10 favourite Nick Blands. Pig the Pug. Now, Nick Bland comes as a bit of a trio with Aaron Blaby and, oh, there's another one. They're all very, very naughty boys. Some of them may or may not have gone to school in Bendigo, where I lived for a number of years. And that, yes, they were very naughty, but luckily they channeled their mischievous evil powers for good, and they write extraordinarily funny, and they're rhyming books. So Don't Let the Piranha Eat the Banana, I think is one of them. Anyway, the theme of the books is piranhas and bananas. Yes. So if you're going to do rhyme, you've got to be a Dr. Seuss. You've got to absolutely hit your mark. You cannot, if you set up a certain metre, you cannot stray from that metre at all. The only person that's allowed to do that is Maxine Benabar Clark, who's on my list of verse novels, and we're actually doing her latest one, Sagittarius Rising, next week in my book club, and I'm going to be thrilled to introduce verse novels to little readers.
1: Excellent. Sarah Mia Cox is with us, our book club coordinator and overnight books guru, talking about her list within the list. So she's got her own lists of 10 favourite different categories ahead of this weekend's Top 100 Australian Book Countdown. What is it, your top 10 series books? Is that like a serialisation of a character and a setting? So you would see that a lot in crime fiction, wouldn't you?
0: Oh, absolutely, yeah. So there was a bit of a joke in the children's lit community a few years ago about the trilogy. So John Marston's trilogy, Tomorrow When the War Began, except it turned into about 12 books, and then he wrote a second series called The Ellie Chronicles, where he followed the character Ellie. The great joke is Isabel Carmody, who started writing the Obi-Newton series in, well, I think I was pregnant with a child, so that was 30 years ago, and it was going to be a trilogy, but she fell in love with the story so much that I think there's 7 or 8 of them now, and it maybe took her 20 or 30 years to write the series. So there are one of the best ones is Catherine Jinks Pagan's Crusade series, told in the first person about this little boy called Pagan, who's a street urchin at the time of the Crusades.
1: Wow.
0: And he ends up being a squire to a Knight Templar. And it's written in the first person. It's punchy, it's fast, it's a great way of teaching history. I cannot believe someone hasn't picked it up and turned it into an ABC series.
1: It's been so much fun talking to you. Where are you going to be listening? You're going to be glued to the radio all weekend.
0: I'm doing a pottery workshop, so I will be making everybody listen to it in the pottery workshop, and then I'm going to a 100th birthday party. I may or may not have it in my ear, listening, shrieking with excitement in the corner.
1: It's going to be fun, and I really appreciate you making the effort to come in and talk to us about your lists among the lists.
0: Thanks.
1: 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Very exciting. 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
1: T20. One-day internationals. 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
4: ABC Radio Overnights, Francis Leach with you. I hope you're well. I hope you're having a good morning, whatever you're doing. We'd like to talk tech with our good friend Danny Gorog, futurist and technologist. And he's regularly with us to talk about things that are happening. And there's so much happening in the world of tech all of the time. G'day, Danny. How are you? Welcome back to the program.
5: Yeah, g'day. Thanks for having me again, Francis.
4: Now, one story that I saw, and it sort of like had my eyes sort of like popping out of my head, was this story out of France where around 80 supermarkets, they reported, had their fridge temperature tampered with, so hacked, forcing the temperature through the roof, obviously ruining the produce inside. But it seems like an unusual, but when you think about it, a really effective, if you're going to want to create trouble somewhere, a really effective form of digital harassment.
5: Totally. I saw this story as well. And, we hear about cyber attacks all the time. Obviously, we had just recently the OpenAI sort of hacking into the government, the federal government systems here. And they're kind of a little bit boring. Okay, yeah, they steal some data. But this one I thought was just a lot more novel, a lot more interesting. So as you say, all of these fridges are controlled by a sophisticated system, which is actually not run by the supermarket. It's a third party that runs the system. And these hackers managed to get into the cooling systems of these fridges. And it wasn't just for one chain of supermarket. It was for about three or four different chains of supermarket who all use this type of fridge. And they got into these freezers and they raised the temperature up for 6 hours, for about 6 hours, which basically just broke and ruined all the produce. And so it's a very practical application of hacking. And, I think there's been questions, can my fridge at home get hacked? And the answer is no, because your fridge is probably not online. But I think it's interesting, think about all the things that you have in your home and all the physical security things that businesses have that are connected to the internet. And you can think about hackers getting into some of those systems, whether it's camera systems or security systems or, sprinkler systems and wasting water. I don't know, like the mind boggles, but it's a good reminder, I think, for everyone just to think about security, make sure passwords are up to date, make sure anything that is connected to the internet has the latest version of firmware. And I think one of the big changes now with all of these new AI models, Claude and Open ChatGPT, they've got very sophisticated models that can hack lots of systems that otherwise wouldn't have been hacked. So, this is going to become more and more of an issue as we go forward. And I think this is a great example of, all right, well, what does that hack mean if it happens in the real world? What are the consequences?
4: Yeah, so just reading the story again, in the French example, the supermarket retailer affected was La Mousqueterie, which has about 150 mm-hmm. franchise stores, including Intermarché, which is sort of like the really big one in the southwest of France. And it pushed the temperature up to 50 degrees Celsius. Look, I didn't know a fridge could go turn into a heater. So what is going on there? But it just also shows the asymmetrical nature of the sorts of attacks that might occur, whether it's a state actor, like if, for instance, if the Russians were deciding to punish France for supporting Ukraine in the war, rather than sending a bunch of missiles into Paris, just turn the temperature up in French fridge supermarkets and you're causing enough havoc get noticed as well. So these are different sorts of ways that we need to consider how the world works these days.
5: 100%. And I think it's another reminder for people in business to take cybersecurity really, really seriously. Apparently, there was a team of researchers who published about a vulnerability in this. It's called the Danfoss refrigeration controller. There was someone who published a vulnerability and a hidden authentication mechanism in these refrigeration controllers. And obviously, the team at Danfoss didn't address that or the supermarkets didn't roll out the patches. We don't know all the details, but like I said, it's easier than ever to hack these systems now with these new AI models. And so it's a good warning to make sure that you are up to date with all of your security stuff, make sure things are patched, make sure passwords are up to date. And ultimately, I think, if things don't need to be aligned, maybe you can take them offline and they'll be even safer. But I think this is what's coming. Think about all of the technology in cars, for example. My Tesla is connected to the internet all the time. What would happen if a hacker could get into a Tesla system and they could track where you are, where you've been. They could see what the cameras see all the time. And then ultimately, they could manipulate the self-driving software and to make the wrong decisions. So, it's a good warning that we're living in the future.
4: Indeed. In fact, a recent episode of Four Corners on ABC TV looked at the BYD model of cars here in Australia and examples of the ability to easily hack into their systems, even as a third party sitting somewhere close by with a laptop and a connection and the right knowledge. And it was quite frightening about what was available, what sort of information was available, and how much control they could take of your car. And it didn't seem like there was much oversight on the importation of these cars relative to what the technology was and how it operated.
5: Yeah, well, a couple of things I've heard. There are army bases around the world where you're not allowed to have to drive Chinese cars into because of exactly what you've said. The ability for these cars to be hacked. There's an example. I think DJI drones are banned in America for the purposes of they're Chinese drones, and the American government doesn't want them flying around. So there's lots of implications with all of this

0: by any of the big brands. Google, Apple, Amazon, they've all had products that live in the home. You know, Apple call it a HomePod, basically a smart speaker system. Google have something similar. And these are things that you can say, hey, Dingus, you know, what's the weather, or set a reminder, or call someone. So these things have been around for a while, and basically what they are is glorified alarm clocks and radios. I use mine. I've got one in the bathroom, and I tell it to turn on ABC Jazz when I get in the shower, and it does that pretty reliably. But there is, again, technology coming into the home. So we've got smart doorbells, you've got camera systems, you've got most new heating control systems are remote controlled. And so I think this is the first real push we're seeing from Apple to try to kind of wrap all that into a standard interface that people can use on their phone. But this is a new device that's going to be in the home. Apparently, this thing's going to have a screen, a small screen. I don't know if you remember the old iMac, the white iMac that was on a silver arm and had a floating screen. Do you remember that one?
1: I think I had one of those.
0: Yeah, so the rumor is that this thing is going to look like a small version of that. It's just going to have a screen that moves around. It'll be largely driven by voice, and it will be able to connect to all the things in your home. So cameras, there's a rumor that they're going to launch this in partnership with a few other brands like LG. So you'll be able to buy these components that you put around your house, light switches, lights, cameras, and it'll all connect nicely into this sort of Apple ecosystem called Home. Well, it's called Apple HomeKit is what it's called. So we don't know. There's also, you go.
1: Any idea of what they're looking to retail it at? Will people be paying for this thing?
0: I don't know. I mean, I think, you know, my guess is it'll be under $1,000, probably more than $500, but under $1,000. They'll also have a cheaper, they have a HomePod, which they already sell now, HomePod Mini. Apparently there's a revamped version of that that's going to have Siri AI, which is their latest version of Siri on it. I can see, as you get used to talking to these voice assistants, whether it's Siri AI, whether it's open, you know, ChatGPT, having them around is very handy. So I can see that having a new version of a HomePod or something I can talk to an AI assistant is going to be pretty convenient. So I think they're going to be compelling. They haven't updated these things in like 5 years. So let's see if they really get behind it and continue shipping updates to it. But I'm excited, obviously. Anything new at Apple is exciting for me. So the next time we chat, I may have one and I can give you a product review. How's that?
1: That's a great idea. Danny Gorog, our technologist and futurist, is with us here on ABC Radio Overnights. Just on that, though, the vertical integration of the interface. So what I mean by that is, you know, if you've got an Apple product, but you might have a different product that is from a different manufacturer, there's no reason technically why they can't speak to each other, but the different companies put firewalls up or barriers up so that they can't, so that you stay within the company garden? Is that what we're going to get from this?
0: No. I actually think it's been, the way this home automation has evolved is a little bit different to that. And mostly what happens now is if you buy a product that is smart home enabled, it will be compatible with the two or three different systems. Now, there is also a system called Matter, M-A-T-T-E-R, which is almost like a standard system that all of these platform operators have agreed on. And so there is a lot of cross compatibility. So for example, I use a system called Control 4, and that is that I can control via Home, or I can control that via the Google ecosystem. So there is actually quite a lot of compatibility in this home environment. I think the thing that Apple will do better is I think the product will be really polished. A lot of people who have got iPhones have large iPhone photo collections. And one of the really nice things that I've got one of the Google Home products in my room, in my bedroom, which has all these, it displays all my photos, which I just think is lovely. And I think Apple are going to bring, this screen is going to be able to hook into your Apple Photos, and it'll be able to show you photos that are relevant for the day or the birthday. And I think that's a nice way to kind of live with all these photos you take, which you never look at on your phone. So there is interoperability. I think that will continue because there's a lot of complexity in the home with the technology. And I think it'll be interesting to see what Apple's take on it is.
1: Yeah, I look forward to seeing that. Will it also offer you the option to go manual at a certain point? So if you don't want your home to be run by a certain the technology for a period of time, for instance, you might have some visitors staying in your home. You don't want them to access all of your things, whether you can switch it off for a bit and then switch it back on so that they might have to turn the lights on themselves and use the remote.

0: control for the TV while they're there.
1: Yeah, 100%. But I got to tell you, when you have a smart home, it's pretty convenient. Like when I get into bed, one switch, all the lights go off. And the kids are living lights on all the time. So one switch, I turn them all off. I can remote control the air conditioning and stuff from when I'm coming home and it's too hot or too cold, I can turn it on. It's pretty convenient. It's pretty nice way to live.
0: Can you turn the remote, turn off your children when they're getting scratchy late at night?
1: I can. I can put screen time on their phones.
0: Good move. Good to talk to you, my friend. It's always fascinating to hear what's going on because it's happening all the time and it's happening at light speed, and we appreciate your knowledge and insight into it.
1: Good. Thanks, Francis.
0: Danny Gorog there, technologist, futurist, talking to us about the world of technology here on ABC Radio Overnights.
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3: Three new adventures for young readers. Rescued magpie chick Penguin Bloom tells her story in The Little Bird That Fell. 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
4: Want to bite their toes? 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No! Duck says, looking horrified.
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0: ABC Radio Overnights, Francis with you on this Wednesday morning. And it's time to look skyward with our dear friend, Dr. Martin George, astronomer, speaker and writer, to talk about what's in our night sky. And he joins us again this morning. Hello, Martin. How are you?
5: Good morning, Francis. I'm very well, thank you. How are you?
0: I'm okay. Looking at the night sky, why no moon of Venus? What is happening?
5: Well, yes, indeed. That's a question that's often asked, and people at the planetarium say, why doesn't Venus have a moon? I give the kids, especially at the planetarium, a question and answer time at the end of each show, and some of them read that Mercury and Venus both don't have a moon, and it's surprising that Venus doesn't have a moon, because Venus is a very similar planet in terms of size, at least, to the Earth. In no other way, really. It's a terrible place in terms of trying to land there, or you'd never send people there. It's a temperature of about 450 degrees all the time on the surface of Venus, with a pressure of 90 times that of the Earth's atmospheric pressure. So it is different in those ways, but it's a similar planet in size. But people have often wondered, why doesn't it have a moon? Well, some recent research that's been led by Stephen Kane of the University of California at Riverside, and all in a published paper, has pointed out that we wouldn't expect to see a moon of Venus today, even if one had formed billions of years ago. And the physics behind all of this is very interesting. Just as our moon is gradually moving away from the Earth, a Venusian moon billions of years ago would have also done the same. But that's where the similarity ends, because Venus's thick atmosphere was slowing the planet's rotation down. Now it's rotating so slowly. It rotates once every 243 Earth days, compared with 24 hours for the Earth. And this would have caused any moon to gradually move back toward the planet and eventually collide with it. So if a moon had actually existed, it would not exist today. It would have collided with Venus and been destroyed in that collision. But many astronomers centuries ago thought they saw a moon of Venus through their telescopes. And this is a really interesting story in the history of astronomy, Francis. It included the great Jean-Dominique Cassini, who was the first director of the Paris Observatory, and other significant astronomers who thought they could see either a point of light next to Venus that they assumed was its moon through their telescopes, and even in many cases a duplicate of the planet Venus in terms of its crescent shape or otherwise whatever other phase is had, because Venus goes through a sequence of phases as it moves around the Sun. Right now, in fact, it's on our side of the Sun, and if you took a look at Venus through a telescope in the evenings at the moment, you see it looking like a beautiful thin crescent shape, because mostly the nighttime side is facing toward us. And so these astronomers thought they could see a duplicate, in other words, another crescent Venus right next to Venus. It wasn't a crescent Venus, but was a crescent moon of Venus. And so it's interesting to think about why they might have done this. The very last observation of Saturn's supposed moon was

0: made in January 1768 from the Copenhagen Observatory in Denmark. And for any of our listeners who've been to Copenhagen on their holidays, they might have seen the round tower in the town, which was actually the observatory tower. And the director of the Copenhagen Observatory thought that he saw a moon of Venus from there as well. But we now think that it was all caused by reflections within their telescope optics, possibly a reflection of Venus against the cornea of their eye as well, because Venus is so brilliant. You know, you get these spurious reflections that make it look like there's a second object there. So nobody's ever reported seeing it since 1768, and that's why it doesn't actually exist. But an amazing episode in astronomical history. But anyway, back to the main story. No, there is no moon of Venus. Certainly nothing, nothing significant anyway. There could be a tiny object orbiting Venus, or maybe a few centimetres across or something like that. But there's no major moon, and there wouldn't be.
1: And if we sort of break it back down to first principles here, Dr. Martin George, moons orbiting planets, how did that actually happen? What do we understand about how these huge bodies of matter ended up orbiting planets in our solar system and in galaxies beyond? What made that happen?
0: Well, it's a very interesting question, actually. And, of course, one possible way in which this could happen is when the planets themselves were forming, not every particle, not every bit of rock or whatever actually moved together to form the planet and remained in orbit around it. And if we know, for example, that Saturn has hundreds of moons going right down to about the minimum size we can see at the moment, which is something like a kilometre across. And indeed, Saturn's rings are made up of billions of pieces of ice, possibly from a moon that actually broke up a long time ago. So there is a possibility in many cases that the moon formed as the planets were forming, and it's material that didn't actually go into forming the planet. But in the case of our moon, it's very interesting because our moon is quite large in comparison with the typical moons of planets. It's one of the largest moons in the solar system, orbiting a terrestrial planet, the Earth. It's only about 13,000 kilometres across. And when you look at the physics of that, it's hard to explain how the moon formed all those several billion years ago. But the theory about how our moon formed is really fairly widely accepted, that an object crashed into the moon, an object something like the size of Mars, crashed into the Earth, the still forming Earth, billions of years ago, knocked some bits off, basically. This is a basic, crude sort of summary of what happened. And the bits went into orbit around the Earth and came together to form the moon. And that's how we think our moon was formed, because it's hard to explain it in any other way. And certainly the rocks that have been brought back by the Apollo astronauts certainly don't contradict that theory. Although over the ages, there have been various other ideas. In fact, I can remember when I was at school, I was taught by my teacher that one of the leading theories about the formation of the moon is that it just became detached from the forming Earth and left a huge area, which is now the Pacific Ocean. But that is certainly not what we think today. And that collision theory is the leading one at the moment, quite a dramatic one. So a couple of different ways that moons could be formed.
1: Now, back to things happening today, there are great pictures of Mars emerging. Tell us about what's actually delivering these pictures, and what are we seeing?
0: Well, actually, we've had some amazing pictures over the years from the surface of Mars, Francis. And in fact, some of the best have been taken by the rovers that have landed there over the years, Spirit and Opportunity some years ago, Curiosity and Perseverance more recently. But the picture that's captured everybody's attention recently is one of the most amazing pictures that's ever come back from the Martian surface. It's a sunrise picture from the surface of Mars looking over to hills, which are showing structures of soft material that have been shaped by wind erosion. And the picture hasn't been color corrected. It's taken as it was exactly seen by the camera, without colour balance being applied. And so it doesn't really look like the classic pictures of Mars you see with the red dust in front of the rover and so on. But like so many pictures from the Martian surface, the quality is not dissimilar to a picture taken on Earth's surface. One of the best to come back from Mars.

0: Can surface, I'm sure, but there have been thousands of others, and this particular one, this sunrise picture looking over to the hills. Well, I'm going to have it as computer wallpaper on my laptop because it's so beautiful. And anybody who wants to look at that, you've only got to Google NASA sunrise picture from Mars, and you'll find it very quickly. Recently released, and an amazing picture. And although that spacecraft, that lander called Curiosity, is in the news because of this wonderful picture, it's Curiosity's been there for quite some years now, since 2012. It's in the news, but the other operating rover on Mars called Perseverance, which landed on the red planet in 2021, has set a record. They've set their record last weekend, just a few days ago. Up until the 11th of October, it had driven a total distance of 45.22 kilometers across the Martian surface,
1: Wow.
0: and it beats the previous record set by an earlier rover called Opportunity, of 45.16 kilometers. And isn't it remarkable, Francis, that we've got a spacecraft that's been there on the surface, a rover, since 2021, and another one since 2012, both of which are still working pretty well and moving across the surface, taking pictures, taking measurements, and sending back information about the past of Mars, because we can learn a lot by studying the rocks on Mars. And we're now quite sure, basically, that Mars did have liquid water on the surface at one stage, a very, very long time ago. And one of the big studies on Mars about Mars is why that liquid water is no longer there. We know it can't support liquid water anymore because of the temperature and pressures on the surface, but Mars clearly has changed into the way it is today. And there's a long history of what's happened on Mars with the atmosphere gradually disappearing. So yeah, and that other spacecraft I mentioned, Opportunity, survived for nearly 15 years and sent back some important data and great pictures. So there's been a lot of success from the United States, from NASA, with those Mars missions in recent years, recent decades, I should say, a couple of decades.
1: Extraordinary stuff, and I'm still spooked by the George Wayne theatrical rock production of War of the Worlds. Whenever you talk about water on Mars and the chances of anything coming from Mars are a million to one, and all that sort of
0: Oh,
1: stuff.
0: yes. Isn't that a wonderful story?
1: I know, H.G. Wells, but I remember listening to that under my pillow, you know, as a kid, listening to it on my cassette recorder, you know, scaring the bejunga out of myself to the sound of David Essex singing those songs. Songs and
0: Oh,
1: acting
0: and
1: the story
0: there's,
1: of War of the Worlds.
0: yeah, the accompanying narration is quite spooky in a way, isn't it?
1: Nobody would first believe all that sort of stuff. Who was the narrator?
0: Yes.
1: Was it? Oh, it was a famous. Was it Richard Burton? It was Richard Burton. I think it was
0: I
1: Richard
0: think it
1: Burton.
0: might be Richard Burton. I think the musician was somebody called Wayne Thomas or G. Wayne Thomas or
1: Yeah.
0: something like that.
1: George
0: I'm scratching
1: Wayne.
0: my brain to
1: With Wayne,
0: remember.
1: yeah, something anyway, yeah. Yes.
0: Something like that. And I remember, I've got the LP actually, the original LP of
1: Excellent.
0: that. It was so popular. I think it was a 2 LP set.
1: It was. Oh dear. All right, before we go, we could dive into those songs. I think Justin Hayward from the Moody Blues sang the big hit from it too. Night sky
0: Oh.
1: tonight. The night sky tonight, when we look up to the sky.
0: Right.
1: What are we looking
0: What
1: at?
0: we've got out there at the moment, lovely view of the sky, moonless sky. So we've got a beautiful starry sky without the moon having so much light that it stops us viewing the fainter stars. The moon isn't there at all. We've got the constellation of Orion in the northeastern sky, about halfway up the sky, and that's that one with the three stars in a row in the middle that make it so recognisable because they form Orion's belt and the base of the saucepan shape, which we see upright from here in Australia. We've got Mars rising soon. You won't see Mars in the morning sky at the moment, but in a little while it will be rising over there in the eastern sky, followed not long afterwards by Jupiter. So if you wait up a little bit longer, you'll have two planets over there in the east. We've also got Saturn over there in the northwest as well, about halfway up the sky. And I'm always encouraging people to have a look at Saturn through a telescope, even if it's a fairly small telescope, because you can see the rings. But at the moment, the rings are almost edge on as seen from Earth, and they appear to be a sort of a white line dividing Saturn into two. But if you see it looking like that and you think, oh, it doesn't look much good, does it? You are seeing the rings there, but almost edge on. And if you have another look in coming years, the tilt of the rings will be changing, so you'll get a much better view of Saturn's rings through your telescope next year and the year after. Swinging around to the south, we've got the Southern Cross over to the left of south, a bit more to the southeast with the pointers over to the right, and the Southern Cross is almost upside down. But do bear in mind that if you're in the more northern regions of Australia, you'll find that the Southern Cross is not in the sky at all, because it's so low down for us, but below the horizon if you're too far north, way up in places like Queensland and Northern Territory. But have a look to the south, low down for the Southern Cross, upside down. So plenty to watch, and the Milky Way stretching sort of across the eastern sky. It's not the brightest part of the Milky Way, though. The best part of the Milky Way is overhead in our evenings in winter and early spring, when we have the centre of the galaxy that's so easy to see. But you might be able to pick out the Milky Way, and certainly the long line of stars that runs from Orion round to the Southern Cross, which very roughly, but not exactly, traces the line of the Milky Way.
1: Martin, always great to chat with you, and we'll do it again soon.
0: I look forward to that, Francis. Bye for now.
1: Dr. Martin George, our astronomer, with us here on ABC Radio Overnights, taking a look at the night sky, at photos from Mars, and why Venus doesn't have a moon. Here on ABC Radio Overnights, hope you're having a great morning wherever you are across the country. And coming up after the news, something very, very special. Martha Reeves, of Martha Reeves and the Vandellas. She's made her first solo album in 22 years. And she's going to speak with me about it. A great conversation about her time at Motown, at those heady, heady days of the 60s when she was dancing in the street, and what she's been doing since. So look forward to that conversation here on ABC Radio Overnights. That's coming your way next, as is the news, after a bit of karate boogaloo grooving us towards the latest news bulletin.

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0: ABC News with David Rowlands. There's been a fresh escalation in the Middle East with a Saudi-led coalition reportedly carrying out new airstrikes on the Yemeni capital, Sana'a. Eliza Getzey has the latest.
1: The strikes have been reported by Houthi-run broadcaster Al Masira, and witnesses in Sana'a reported hearing explosions. Not long before, in a rare statement, the Saudi-led coalition urged civilians in the Houthi-controlled capital to leave the Yemeni oil company site. Houthi officials appeared to anticipate an attack, the oil company saying its storage facilities were empty. After the warning, a Houthi military spokesman said any Saudi attack on Sana'a would be met with a firm and painful response in Riyadh. The back-and-forth threats come as Saudi Arabia investigates how its air defences failed to intercept a barrage of missiles and drones from the Houthis, including an attack on Riyadh's airport on Saturday that killed at least 13 people.
0: Yemeni's Houthi-run health ministry says two people are being killed in an attack on an oil company in the Red Sea port of Hodeidah. It's blaming Saudi Arabia for the strike. There has been no immediate Saudi confirmation. Politicians from across the spectrum have condemned the proposed live streaming of a US execution. With more on this story, here's political reporter Lexi Junawick.
2: US Defence Secretary Pete Hegseth has said the execution of mass shooter Nedal Malik Hassan would be available for the public to watch in December, while the E-Safety Commission has revealed it can't prevent the execution of the mass shooter from being broadcast on Australian screens. Concern from federal politicians has been widespread. Labor frontbencher Murray Watt says the plan is absolutely disgusting.
3: I couldn't believe that it was real.
2: As Shadow Foreign Affairs Minister Ted O'Brien urges the government to look at every possible lever to ensure that it is not live streamed. The Greens have demanded the Prime Minister call US President Donald Trump to lobby against the proposed live stream.
0: A flight from Greece to Germany has landed safely in Nuremberg after a cockpit hijack alert prompted the German Air Force to scramble two fighter jets. Corendon Airlines blamed the alert on a malfunction and said no emergency situation occurred, and that at no point were the passengers, flight crew or aircraft in any danger. The incident on the Boeing 737-800, which had departed from the Greek island of Corfu, forced a brief suspension of operations at Nuremberg Airport, the plane's scheduled destination, with flights later returning to normal. A German Air Force spokesperson said two Eurofighter jets scrambled from Neuburg Air Base in southern Germany and accompanied the passenger jet until it landed. The man accused of crashing a car into a group of rugby league fans in Newcastle has been charged with further offences over the alleged incident. Indica Bambrick Samara Singh is facing 8 additional charges after allegedly driving into the crowd of sporting fans on October the 3, the day before the NRL Grand Final against the Sydney Roosters. The 18-year-old now stands accused of 17 offences, including 4 counts of dangerous driving occasioning grievous bodily harm. Samara Singh is currently on bail and is due to face court again tomorrow. A bill to establish the second largest national park in New South Wales has been introduced to Parliament 3 years after the government committed to the proposal. Samuel O'Brien has more on this story.
4: The Great Koala National Park was a key Labor promise during the 2023 state election campaign. Running along the state's mid-north coast, it combines 476,000 hectares of state forest, crown land and existing national parks, and is designed to protect more than 100 threatened species. To fund the park, the Minns government plans on selling carbon credits generated by ending logging in the region. That proposal is yet to be approved by the Clean Energy Regulator.
0: Turning to sport, and Australia has won the first cricket test against South Africa in Durban by 214 runs on the back of brilliant performances by Matthew Renshaw and Josh Hazlewood. Ben Cameron wraps up the test.
5: Needing 6 wickets to win on the final day, South Africa showed early resistance before Josh Hazlewood bowled Australia to victory. Hazlewood taking a career-best 6 for 49 and passing Brett Lee to move into 8th all-time on the Australian Test wicket-taker list. Australia recovering from a shaky 6 for 124 on the first morning. The man behind the turnaround was Matt Renshaw, who scored 190 and 82, as well as taking his first 2 Test wickets. He claimed man of the match honours. Ben Cameron, ABC News, Durban.
0: And that brings you up to date with the latest ABC News. More in 1 hour's time.
3: Western Australia's weather, showers and gusty thunderstorms over the east interior and the northern and eastern Kimberley. Showers developing in the southwest and lower west districts from the afternoon, reaching southwest of a line from Geraldton to Hyden to Bremer Bay in the late evening. In Perth, 16 degrees overnight before a sunny morning with showers in the afternoon and evening, a top of 32 degrees. Looking ahead, Thursday, showers in the morning and 23 degrees.
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9: Good morning, 6 minutes past four. In New South Wales, Victoria and Tasmania, 3:06. In the great state of Queensland, 24 to 4 in South Australia, 24 to 3 in the Northern Territory, and 1:06 in the Wild West out in Western Australia. Coming up in a moment, something really special. It's not every day.

that you get to speak to your heroes. I've been lucky enough to do a bit my time as a broadcaster. And that old adage, never meet your heroes, I reckon that's rubbish. Because most of the time, they're awesome people to talk to. Sometimes they're not. I'm looking at you, Billy Corgan from the Smashing Pumpkins. In this very studio, he and I had a stand-up fight. I grabbed him and kicked him out because he's such a ship's anchor. But not Martha Reeves. Not Martha Reeves from Martha Reeves and the Vandellas. Now 84 years old, still going strong, still touring, and has just made her first record in 22 years. And I had the great privilege of speaking to her, and we're going to hear part of that conversation, the first part of that conversation, in just a moment. After

0: Miss Martha Reeves.
1: Helicopter and coming on the show, and Adam Ant there singing one of the Supremes hits. So it's a lot of excitement going on. But that was a special time that it entered into a young man who said he'd do something about it. And here I am. I can't tell it all. It would be a sin to tell it all, but I'm delighted and thrilled.
0: Were you nervous
1: and
0: at all?
1: Timing, you couldn't find a better timing than this my life.
0: Were you nervous at all going back into the studio? I mean, is there ever a fear that, wow, I've been doing this my whole life, but it's been a while, and can I still get there? Can I still find that place where I'm happy, when I'm really expressing myself, when I'm in the moment? Was it, or did it just walk back in and, wow, yeah, of course.
1: I've been recording every moment of my life. Everything didn't make network. But I've been in studio, I've been recording, and it shows on this new album. It's an experienced album. I've used a lot of the lessons I learned from listening to my fellow artists who have gone on. I got bits of some of the things I learned from Della Reese. I got bits in my delivery that shows that I really love Nancy Wilson. I've got a few things in my exercises singing these songs that I learned from Lena Horne and Gloria Lynn and Della Reese. Oh, I could keep going. Dinah Washington, Sarah Vaughan, Ella Fitzgerald.

0: women, and I appreciate any music attempt. I appreciate any chance to get in studio and record, and I do it regularly. I don't just wait until there's a session called or for someone else to come. I take my own songs and I go in studio myself. I'm able to do that and keep things working. I've always wanted to work this way and keep music recorded and keep working and studying music and learning how to do this.
1: Do you feel very much a responsibility or like a part of that legacy of those great women you talk about, Ella and Nina Simone and all the great women you worked with at Motown as well, to carry the torch of that that tradition, that heritage, that incredible contribution to music?
0: I'm part of it. Do I know? I know who I am.
1: Absolutely. You're very much part of it. Can I talk about those days when you go back to Motown and you go back to Detroit in the 1960s? Can you paint a picture for me what it was like for the young Martha Reeves, having your family having moved from Alabama to Motor City, like so many families from the South moving north for job opportunities and maybe a chance to make a life? What are your memories of that time as a young woman?
0: Well, I was 3 years old. After we arrived in Detroit and went to my grandfather's church. He had the First Metropolitan AME Church in Detroit. And being taken to church and learning to sing gospel, it was never a time when I wasn't singing or wasn't present in music. That was how we entertained. We didn't have TV in my earlier childhood. So we studied when Dad took his guitar down from the wall and practiced. So I'm carrying the torch of my parents. Mom wanted to be a blues singer, but after 12 children and EJ, her husband, he played the guitar and they sang for their own pleasure. So that satisfied their artistry and they passed the torch to me. So I'm carrying Mom and Dad with every thought and every movement, how wonderful they were.
1: And you got that job at Motown. Remind us about how that happened and what those early days were like when you walked in the door there and you were pretty on the reception desk. You know, you got this incredible hit factory right there. You were in the center of all that as a younger person. That was pretty heady times, huh?
0: I was given a card by William Stevenson after performing at the Greystone Ballroom. I had won a contest and my reward was three nights in the biggest nightclub in my neighborhood. I'll put it that way. It might have been the biggest one in the city, but the 20 grand was the first place that I performed in. William Stevenson, A&R director, Hitsville, USA, better known as Motown, gave me a card and said, "You have talent, come to Hitsville, USA." I looked at that card, I saw Mary Wells on it with a song called "You Beat Me to the Punch." There was Eddie Holland on there with a song called Jamie. There was Marv Johnson on there. With a song called You Got What It Takes. All of this was on a little small business card, and he left it with me and said, "Come to Hitsville, you have talent." So I took the card instead of calling to make an appointment. I didn't know the process. I didn't know how to go about doing that. The next day, Monday, I showed up. And there he was in that office with the telephone ringing and him running out of the room, the little tiny room off the reception area, saying, "Answer this phone. I'll be right back." Not even, "Hello, how you doing? This is the A&R department," or what I was about. I took that phone and I started answering, and musicians were calling, asking the times of their sessions. There was the most favorable phone call was from Gladys Horton of the Marvelettes. She was calling to see what duty she had to do at her new recording company. She had just been added to the Motown roster. And she said, "Who is this?" We had a wonderful conversation. She said, "I'm coming to see who you are because you're the first person that's ever answered the phone and gave me any information." I said, "Okay, come on." And I invited her to her studio. And it was a wonderful place to be. That was an exciting place. Everybody in there was making music. Everybody, they had like 12 guys in one office. And they all were asking for permission and getting on the list to use the spinet piano that was in their office, little tiny place, little tiny office. And that's where I met Stevie Wonder in that little tiny office. It was a great place to be in Hillsville, USA. It was like, it's more fun to me than Disney World.
1: Yeah. The center of the universe. I mean, it is the most amazing experience. I mean, you had that band, the Funk Brothers, these incredible players, like just making...
0: They were found. They were found just like I was. Wiggum Stevenson and Ivy Hunter and the guys would go and find musicians and bring them back, just like I was found and brought there. It was always somebody new coming in. It was always a stable there to greet them and add them to the roster. It was a great place to be.
1: So it's like this situation where... If it was almost like it was like a home for people who could, if you had the right vibe, the right attitude and talent, you found a home there. And then at a certain point, did you have to sort of elbow your way in to get an opportunity to be up front and sing? I mean, is it true that you got that opportunity one day? The legend is that the union came around and said, oh, gee, band can't be playing without a singer. Martha, please get behind the microphone and do your thing.
0: You know that. Okay. Yes, I did. And it was easy. Because I had sang the song a little bit before, so I just went to the mic and sang it, a song that Wiggum Stevenson wrote.
1: Which song was it, Martha?
0: I'll Have to Let Him Go. I saw him kiss another. And watched him hold her tight. Yeah.

0: I had the love of music in my heart when I went in that building. I wasn't going to come out without good results. Mm-hmm. I was determined. If I made that effort to ride a bus, a coach, from the east side to the west side, my dad told me with instructions, he said, get off when you get in the 2600 block. I'd never ventured from my house before and on a bus. I didn't have to. Dad drove us everywhere we had to go. And I could walk to school. So this on the bus by myself was an adventure. I'm all of 21. So I should have known. But then there are things you learn in life as you are to learn them in time. And it was the right time for me to know how to be independent and get on that bus and ride across town and walk in that building. I must have had a whole lot of nerve. Anyway, when I got inside, he was in an office just off the reception area. And he looked at me and said, Lana Royster was working the desk. She said, may I help you? She had a pretty tiny voice. May I help you? I said, yes, I'd like to see Mr. Stevenson, please. She said, you mean Nicky? I said, if that's what you call him, let me speak with him, please. And she opened the door. He was right behind the reception area because it's a house. It's not a tiny house, but to be a recording studio and all that music come out of it, I can refer to it as being a tiny house.
1: Yeah.
0: Anyway, he looked at me and said, what are you doing here? I said, well, didn't you tell me to come here? He said, yeah, but you were supposed to take the card and make an appointment. I didn't know the ethics. I didn't know that, you know, there was a way of doing what I was trying to do. I was just answering a call. He said, come to Hicksville. I was there at 9 o'clock, secretary time. So he said, answer this phone. So I did. And he left me. He left me 2 or 3 hours in that office. I answered the phone. I got to see that there were some of the most famous musicians in Detroit on that phone asking for Mr. Stevenson, or they called him Mickey. I'll be honest. They called him, I want to speak to Mickey. So anyway, he had gone around and met these guys. He knew most of the players in the city of Detroit. Most of the ones visited, you know, they played at our famous Flame Show Bar and the 20 Grand, places like that. And it was just a good place to be at the right time. Right. And I can only say I'm thankful to God for it.
1: Can I
0: happen to be at the right place at the right time and in time and in tune.

0: Martha Rees and the Vandellas there, the Heat Wave, and before that, the first part of our conversation with the one and only superstar Motown singer and legend Martha Rees, member of the Rock and Roll Hall of Fame and Queen of Soul. And we'll hear the second part of that conversation tomorrow, where she talks about her relationship with people like Marvin Gaye and Stevie Wonder and others. Such a thrill to speak to her. What an absolute superstar she is. ABC Radio Overnights.
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0: And I hope you're well wherever you are across Australia on this Wednesday morning. Now, an issue that has been growing in prevalence and causing all sorts of issues for people from all walks of life across Australia is the issue of loneliness and social isolation. And a recent study into social isolation and loneliness in Australia has been published in the journal Value in Health. And it links the higher risks of health problems associated with loneliness and isolation. And it's put together a large database tracking Australians over time to see just what the impact might be. Now, Dr. Fikru Rizal is a research fellow at the Monash School of Public Health and Preventative Medicine in Melbourne. And he's the lead researcher on this particular paper. And he talks to us here this morning. Good morning, Fikru. How are you?
4: I'm good. Good morning.
0: It's an issue of our times, isn't it? Loneliness and isolation as a health issue. I mean, I guess it's at least we're talking about it now, because two generations ago, nobody really considered it an issue that was of any clinical consequence whatsoever.
4: Yeah, that's I think that's growing interest recently, especially after COVID, I think. And yeah, it's been growing, but yeah, and it's all paper shows that it's been having a stronger link with health-related quality of life among younger people, actually.
0: So it's really about this next generation of younger people that are feeling this more acutely?
4: Yeah, yeah. So even though we found that the associations with poorer quality of life is almost like a uniform across all ages, but in people age 15 to 24, the link was the strongest.
0: And what do we know, or what do you understand from your research, or is the cause of this loneliness and isolation?
4: So I think that's not what our study is focusing on, but from other studies, there's a lot of reasons actually why people are becoming lonely.

0: And especially in younger age, I think it's part of our life processes, maybe, because we, like a lot younger people, tend to have a lot of life transitions, like starting school, moving away from house, or starting college, for example, and work or relationships, for example. So that's could be the reason, but we didn't study that particularly in our paper.
1: And when you look at the sort of health consequences of loneliness and isolation, what sort of things are people presenting with?
0: So what we are looking at is a multidimensional measure of health. It's called the health-related quality of life. So it's combinations of like mental health well-being and also physical well-being and like how well we do in everyday life. For loneliness itself, most of the relationships is around emotional side of the measure, but other studies are also looking for other outcomes as well.
1: Now, you analysed more than 53,000 particular people, is that right, in doing this study? So that's a huge sample size.
0: So it's a longitudinal data, meaning that people are asked questions, similar questions over time. So the total of people is about 20,000, but they're followed for more than five times, basically. So we can see what happened when they don't report loneliness now and when they report loneliness in the next survey, for example, and what happens to their health-related quality of life. So that's why we sort of try to take into account other things that are happening in their lives, and we found that loneliness associated with poorer quality of life.
1: And is there any sort of balance in representation in gender between men and women, boys and girls, in terms of who's feeling this more acutely?
0: In the sample itself, it's just quite balanced in a way that 50-50 men and women. And then we can also split the age groups into the younger age and old age. But in terms of who is lonely, it's more common among younger people. And in all measure, at least, it's more common among women.
1: It's interesting how you define the term loneliness too. I mean, that's where you've got to start with a study like this, with your crew. So how do you do that? What constitutes loneliness, and how do you define that so you can sort of like get an understanding of who's suffering from it and who's not?
0: That's a very important question. So we use, going back to the survey that we use, it's called a HILDA, Household Income and Labour Dynamics of Australia. It's been running for 20 years. And in every year, they ask questions about agreement, like, are you agree with the statement of, I feel very lonely? And it's a scale of 1 to 7, so we sort of take a cutoff of 5 or more. So if people report that they agree with the statement of, I feel very lonely, on a scale of 5 out of 7, that's we define them as lonely. And it differs from social isolation. Social isolation is more having a fewer social contact with other people.
1: And I'd imagine the economic circumstances might play a part in this too. If people have got more economic capacity, they might be able to have more choice in how they spend their time, what they spend their money on, how they interact with people. Did your study look at that, at whether the economic status of the people suffering loneliness was developing a pattern that people who were lower socioeconomic status felt more loneliness more acutely because of their limited ability to change their circumstance?
0: So we didn't do that specifically in our paper, but a lot of studies have found that indeed socioeconomic status, education, in our other paper we look at how education is related to loneliness, and it's like we found that indeed like having more education is related to lower risk of developing loneliness, for example. So that's a good idea to look into further research, I think.
1: So, with a study like this, so you identify the problem. What do you hope becomes of your study, which shows that loneliness is, and social isolation is on the increase amongst young people in particular, ages 15 to 24, more than any other group? What do you hope becomes of your study? How can it best be put to use to try to address the problem?
0: So, I think that the paper went from trying to sort of look at how loneliness are linked with health-related quality of life, which is a useful measure for usually for decision makers to to use it to compare against other issues in the society and to make better decisions around resource allocations. But for the growing loneliness around young adults in itself, I think there are many things that we can do as a personal, as a society, and also probably we can advocate it to the government. Is that I think third places are important, and having help available is important. So I think this awareness in itself is also a key, that now we are more aware of the problems around loneliness, and then we can take from there.
1: Fair enough, but we need to identify the problem, and that's exactly what you've done with this work. Thank you very much for speaking with us this morning.
0: Thanks for having me.
1: Dr. Fikru Razal, who's a research fellow at Monash University, the School of Public Health there in Melbourne, the lead researcher for the study into social isolation and loneliness in Australia, which was published in the journal Value in Health, which identified that those issues, socialisation and loneliness,

0: John Lennon, an acoustic version of his song Woman from the Double Fantasy album, which he released 1980, I think it was, just before his untimely and tragic passing on ABC Radio Overnights.
1: This is Overnights with Francis Leach on ABC Local Radio.
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0: On this Wednesday morning, hope you're well wherever you are across the country. Time to look at the state of the nation, the stories that have been in the news in the last day or so. Let's head to Tasmania first, where the state opposition says a growing number of Tasmanians are waiting for medical treatment, and that shows the health system is almost at breaking point. Now, government data in Tassie shows more than 97,000 Tasmanians are waiting for elective surgery, oral health or outpatient services, which Labor says is a jump of 10% on the figures from last year. Mel Nicholson knows this experience far too well. She was diagnosed with stage 3 bowel cancer at 38 and waiting 8 months for answers. She spoke to Lucy Bredden on ABC Hobart Drive.
9: I had some issues with like my bowel and my digestive system. I saw several doctors, and at first it was sort of passed off as you're overweight, then it was you're pregnant, then you're a new mum, you're not looking after yourself. And then I went to a different doctor, and she took it a bit more seriously, and she sent through a referral to

0: the LGH for a colonoscopy. Now, I had bowel cancer on my mum's side of my family. So it's a fairly hereditary kind of thing. It's common to run in families. So I got the referral done at the end of September 2019, and I was finally given an appointment at the end of May 2020, and I was diagnosed with stage 3 bowel cancer, and it had started spreading to the lymph nodes, and beyond that it would have spread to like surrounding tissue and organs, which would have been me not being here to talk to you today.
1: Wow. Do you fear what could have happened if you had to wait longer than that?
0: Well, they did tell me, like the oncologist and also the bowel surgeon, said that if we'd left it much longer, it wouldn't have been like as treatable. And the very frustrating thing is bowel cancer is like it's very treatable. You can treat it successfully if it's caught early.
1: What was it like during that waiting period, just wondering, you know, months and months, is something going on here? I don't know what's happening.
0: Yeah, it was very frustrating. I did follow it up a few times because I think you know in yourself when something's not right. I did think a lot about it, and it was quite stressful because there was, I was a new mum at the time, or like, not my first child, but I had, when I was actually diagnosed, my son was 14 months old, my youngest son. So I was not working at the time. I was on maternity leave, so I didn't have available funds to pay $5,000 to get it done privately. Mm. So it was stressful and there wasn't too much I could do about it. Mm.
1: And that's the thing, not many people do have that opportunity. Some people have said, and I've noticed, you know, I was able to go private, which is wonderful, but it is a luxury in this day and age, really, to be able to go private. Yeah. You said it got to your lymph nodes as well. How's that recovery been? And you mentioned you've been discharged from oncology. You're here today to talk about it.
0: I went through chemo and then like intensive monitoring for the first few years, and then yearly for the last couple of years, and then December last year, at the five-year mark, the oncologist discharged me. He told me he never wants to see me again, and I'm like, normally I would be offended, but I'm actually grateful to hear that.
1: Yes, I'd be happy.
0: The statistics of reoccurrence for me is only slightly higher than any other person that might get bowel cancer.
1: Mel, you're quite passionate about talking about this, about sharing your experience. You're hearing this news as well that there are just a growing number of Tasmanians waiting for medical treatment. What does that tell you about the health system, or, you know, what would you like to see changed?
0: Well, I think, you know, without getting too political, some of the priorities of the government need to change, because people are going to die of things that could be prevented had they had the access to screening and testing. Not only is it stressful on a person and their family, but it can be the difference between life and death.
2: Mel Nicholson there, a 38-year-old Tasmanian diagnosed with stage 3 bowel cancer, waiting 8 months for answers on her condition, talking there with Lucy Bredner on ABC Hobart on the Drive program there yesterday. It's State of the Nation, looking around across the country at the stories that have been in the news for the last day or two. To Sydney now, where in the last fortnight, 43 people have been assessed for bat bites and scratches. Oh, that does not sound like fun. It's prompted a warning from New South Wales Health. ABC Mornings presenter in Sydney, Hamish McDonald, spoke with the Director of Health Projects, Kira Glasgow, about the reasons why this has been happening.
3: One of those stories in the news this morning sort of made you sit bolt upright and almost, you know, physically move away. Sydneysiders are being reminded to avoid touching or handling bats following an increase in people being bitten or scratched. And New South Wales Health says in the last 2 weeks, 43 people were assessed for bat bites and scratches across the state. Over the same time last year, it was just 10 cases. So there's something going on. Kira Glasgow is Director of Health Protection at New South Wales Health. Good morning to you.
4: Good morning, Hamish. I feel like I should give our youngins their own little pep talk.
3: what's going on here? Why more bat bites and scratches?

0: do we think?
1: Yeah, look, we are seeing an increase in the number of bats that are interacting with people. It's something that we often see at this time of year. The bats are out and about, they're having their pups. But we also know that it is a little bit unusual. Our colleagues in another department that look after this area have told us that there's a bit of food shortage happening for these bats at the moment. So they're coming looking for food in places like backyards or lower in trees. And what that means is that people are getting a little bit too close for comfort and they are being bitten or scratched, which is a real problem for human health.
0: So what's the food they're looking for in your garden?
1: Well, they go foraging for things like seeds, nuts and leaves, and especially fruit trees. So especially one of the biggest problems that we see where people end up getting exposed is when they're trying to release bats from fruit netting that might be too small. So the bats are getting caught up in fruit nets that are covered on orchard trees and things like that. So one piece of advice I can offer is to make sure that you've actually looked up what size your netting is and make sure that it's appropriate for the fruit bats so that they don't actually get caught up in that netting so that we ourselves don't get bitten or scratched in the process of trying to release them.
0: So what do you do if you see a bat in distress? Because I imagine that your instinct may be to go and help, but that obviously is maybe not the right thing to do.
1: Oh, absolutely. Absolutely. And we do want to save these bats. They're really important pollinators. But if you're not trained and you're not vaccinated against Australian bat lysivirus, then absolutely do not approach. Don't go near them. Don't even try to free them if they're trapped. The best thing you can actually do is call your local wildlife rescue service. Most of these rescue services have people who are not only trained in handling bats, but also vaccinated to protect against Australian bat lysivirus. So it's most important that people that are prepared and able to go in and help these bats are the ones that are the first responders. So please give them a call. You can either call WISE, as of course the most well-known one, but there's a whole bunch of other local wildlife care groups that you can find on the website, the Department of Climate Change, Energy, the Environment and Water website, where they list all the local groups that are available who can come and help. So please give them a call.
0: Elliot on the text line says, but if we need to avoid being bitten by bats, how else are we going to acquire our superpowers? Kira Glasgow is here, Director of Health Protection at New South Wales Health. If you do get a bite or a scratch, it is pretty serious. What might happen and what do you do?
1: Yeah, that's right. So look, we have to assume that any bat can be carrying Australian bat lysivirus. They don't present with symptoms of Australian bat lysivirus, so you won't actually know whether a bat has it or not. And some of these bats can just simply fly away. So we just make this presumption that every bat bite or scratch could be potentially fatal. So what we ask people to do is if you're bitten or scratched, that you immediately wash the wound thoroughly for 15 minutes right away with soap and water. And that's to try and collect that virus up and wash it. So we know that 15 minutes feels like a long time, especially when we in Sydney are so used to trying to save our water. But 15 minutes is the right amount of time to do that. Then we apply an antiseptic solution with antiviral properties, something like Betadine, which most people should have in a first aid kit. If you haven't checked your first aid kit in a long period of time, please go do that. Make sure you've got something in there that you could use that has antivirus action and allow it to dry. And then either call your doctor or present to your emergency department or your urgent care clinic. We need to assess the wound for post-exposure prophylaxis. It's not a nice post-exposure treatment. It's a series of vaccines given over the course of a month, which is not only time-consuming, but is, of course, no one likes to have a needle in the area that's been bitten or scratched. So there are things that we can do, but we would rather not get to that point. So what we're asking people to do in the very first instance is to avoid bats so that we don't have to go to this point.
2: Yeah, avoid bats at all times, in any circumstances. Kira Glasgow there from New South Wales Health, talking about the spate of bat bitings and scratchings in Sydney at the moment, with Hamish McDonald, ABC Sydney Mornings there. As part of State of the Nation, where we look around the country at the big stories that have been in your news, and to Victoria, to Bendigo. Now, music lovers in the Victorian goldfield city of Bendigo have been treated to a selection of classical arrangements in a very unusual setting. Now, the audience was taken 60 metres below ground into an old gold mine, where a pair of virtuoso performers dazzled on a piano that went where no piano has gone before. The ABC's Tyrone Dalton was there for it.
3: Tickling the ivories 60 metres underground, we're in the central Deborah Gold Mine in the regional Victorian city of Bendigo. And it's a concert pianists Yasmin Rowe and Ian Munro say

0: is a first for them.
1: I've never played underground before, and this is just so special. So when I came in and entered this room, I just thought it's so, so beautiful. You've got the millions of years old rock just right there, just behind the piano, and just the lights and the colours, the atmosphere.
0: Taking a grand piano down a mine shaft is no ordinary feat. The grand idea for a grand piano was the brainwave of Bendigo Fine Music Chair Thomas Haywood as a way to mark 175 years since gold was first discovered in Bendigo in 1851.
2: I mean, 1851, it changed our wonderful country forever. We were always taught at school that basically the riches that followed from gold made possible, say, what would have taken 500 years in European history to be achieved in a mere 50 years to Federation, frankly. And so we thought, how can we mark this in a really unique way? And so the team here at the Central Deb, we got on board together and said, let's have a grand piano concert 200 feet underground in a gold mine, bringing history and culture and everything together. Yeah.
0: And according to piano mover Joshua McPherson, it took some extra careful manoeuvring.
3: It's a normal process for the grand, pull it to pieces, put it on a trolley and wheel it away. Except this time we had to come down a lift and down a tunnel, and a bit more exciting than usual.
0: Then it was over to piano tuner Nick Hamilton to refine its sound.
4: There's also the potential in humid environments for the mechanical side of things, because pianos are, if you like, 50% acoustic and 50% mechanical. There's the possibility that there could be some moisture ingress in moving parts, which would cause notes to perhaps not work if something froze up, and I might have to free that with a bit of space-age lubricant or something.
0: Curious to hear what a piano sounds like deep beneath the Earth's surface was an audience of 60 people. Here's audience members Douglas Haywood and Catherine Wilby.
5: I don't think it's a great innovation, a great idea. It's different, and therefore it's something we can explore and enjoy, and that's fantastic.
6: Sounds like a logistical nightmare, but apparently they've done it, so looking forward to hearing how it sounds.
0: But for the stars of the show, it's a chance for them to fall in love with playing the piano all over again. Here's Ian Munro.
7: I'm still interested. It's still got that magic for me.
8: Piano back out of there, that's the next question. Tyrone Dalton there. There we see Tyrone Dalton in Bendigo with that extraordinary performance deep beneath the surface of one of Victoria's great gold cities there in Bendigo. That's State of the Nation for this morning, looking around at the big stories from across ABC Radio and other ABC Radio services, and of course any news that you want. Of course the ABC is your place to go any day of the week at any time. Speaking of news, we'll have the latest from the ABC newsroom up in just a moment after we catch up with Troy Cassidaly. Let's ride.

0: Uncle Troy Cassidaly, living legend. Let's ride. 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

0: morning. This is ABC News with David Rowlands. Saudi Arabia's civil defence has issued an alert of potential danger in the country's eastern province, hours after a reported strike on the Houthi-held capital of Yemen. The strikes on Sana'a have been reported by the Houthi-run broadcaster, while witnesses reported hearing explosions there. A military spokesman for the Iran-backed Houthis earlier said any Saudi attack on Sana'a would be met with a firm and painful response in the Saudi capital, Riyadh. The strike marks a fresh escalation in the widening Middle East conflict. Meantime, Jordan's foreign minister has criticised Israel for standing in the way of a two-state solution amid continuing attacks on Palestinians in the West Bank. It follows a speech by the King of Jordan at the United Nations General Assembly last month, accusing Israel of forced displacement of Palestinians in the occupied region. The United Nations reports Israel's military and settlers have killed nearly 100 Palestinians in the West Bank since the beginning of this year. Speaking to the ABC's 7:30, Ayman Safadi praised Australia's move earlier this year to recognise a Palestinian state.
1: We've been working with our partners, including here in Australia, to push Israel to stop those provocative illegal measures that are pushing the region towards the abyss of further conflict.
0: The head of Britain's domestic security agency, MI5, says it's devoting more resources to countering state threats than during the Cold War, as it faces new challenges like artificial intelligence. The BBC's Frank Gardner reports on Ken McCallum's annual threat assessment speech.
2: Russia, he said, remained the number one aggressor, using encrypted messaging apps to recruit criminals to damage Western societies. Our adversaries, he said, were using polarising algorithms to try to divide British society and turn us against one another. He talked of the need for societal and technological resilience, something that needed to involve the whole of society. MI5, said Sir Ken McCallum, now spent as much time on confronting threats from Russia, Iran and China as it did on counter-terrorism.
0: And it comes as French investigators are hunting the hackers who seized control of fridges and freezers at hundreds of supermarkets across the country. No group has publicly claimed responsibility for the cyber attack. The French finance minister, Roland Lescure, has told Parliament that about 700 of the country's 10,000 supermarkets were affected, describing it as a wake-up call. Back home, and the federal government is being urged to support a private members' bill that would prevent religious schools from discriminating against queer students and staff. Community Strong MP Allegra Spender's bill, which amends the Sex Discrimination Act, has the backing of the Crossbench and the Greens. It would also ban schools from firing staff who get divorced or have children out of wedlock. James was suspended from his religious private school after he came out and says that Christians aren't a monolith.
3: I am a Christian, and I really resent the idea that my faith can be disregarded because it doesn't align with somebody else's faith completely. They are just as diverse as every other community.
0: Dozens of Brisbane families are scrambling to find new childcare spots, with a number of Edge Early Learning Centres marked for closure. Lottie Twyford reports.
4: The national childcare company fell into voluntary administration in late August. Cordamantha says it secured offers for 53 centres across Queensland and South Australia, with Good Start taking over more than half of them. But 11 centres will shut down. Seven of them are in and around Brisbane, including Milton, Cannon Hill and West End. Cordamantha says affected families and staff will be offered alternative placements and jobs at nearby Edge centres where possible.
0: The sport, and Australia has beaten South Africa by 214 runs in the first cricket test in Durban, with Josh Hazlewood returning career best figures on the fifth and final day. Hazlewood dismissed three of the Proteas' final four batsmen as he picked up 6 wickets for 49 runs to have the hosts all out for 206. Australia's Matt Renshaw was awarded player of the match for his scores of 190 and 82, as well as 2 second innings wickets. Speaking at the post-match presentation, Captain Pat Cummins was full of praise for his team's bowling efforts.
5: You know, anywhere I look, you've got plenty of test wickets there, and then even our part-timers are probably a bit better than part-timers, so I feel like I've got loads of options. But, yeah, seeing particularly, you know, the two quicks and Lino just go to work. They've done it hundreds of times. It's always impressive.
0: This is ABC News.
6: Western Australia's weather, showers and gusty thunderstorms over the east interior and the northern and eastern Kimberley. Showers developing in the southwest and lower west districts from the afternoon, reaching southwest of a line from Geraldton to Hyden to Bremer Bay in the late evening. In Perth, 16 degrees overnight before a sunny morning with showers in the afternoon and evening, a top of 32 degrees. Looking ahead, Thursday, showers in the morning and 23 degrees.
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8: Good morning. Wednesday's here. I hope you're up for it, wherever you are around Australia. 6 minutes past five in Tasmania, Victoria and New South Wales. In Queensland, it's 6 past 4. It's 24 to 5 in South Australia, 24 to 4 in the Northern Territory, 6 minutes past 2 in West Australia. Sarah Craig is going to join us this morning from our ABC team there in the beautiful Goulburn-Murray region, Aubrey Wodonga. She's going to fill us in on what's going to be in our news feeds for today. But before we do anything else, we need to check out what the markets are looking like as we head into another trading day. Fiona Clark at Vantage Point Asset Management is here to help us out. Good morning, Fiona.
9: Good morning, Francis.
8: Wednesday hump day. How do you go on a Wednesday? What's your usual approach to getting through a Wednesday?
9: Well, it starts with an early start, talking to some of my favourite people at 5:05 a.m.
8: Oh, look at you.
9: that sets me up and puts a bounce in my step for the rest of the day, yes.
8: Oh, you make me feel better about myself already. Hey, what, are we going to feel better about the markets today, though? That's the important thing.
9: Unfortunately, overall negative, but there are some positives to draw from today. So overall, the US markets and the equity markets at least have fallen overnight. We've got the Dow Jones currently down over 200 points. That's about 0.5%. The NASDAQ is down 0.3%, but the S&P 500 is only down a touch. It's down about 9 points, which is 0.1%. So in terms of key drivers, we've got continuing weakness in some of the semiconductor stocks, but there has been a bit of a mixed response to the bank earnings, which generally have been good. Citibank's up quite a bit. Down quite a bit, even though it had a really good result, I should say, down 4.23%. Goldman's has been higher. Wells Fargo fell after missing estimates, and JP Morgan had a profit miss. But overall, generally mixed results for earnings. But more positively, we did see the US bond yield a bit stronger. So the 10-year bond yield was down 2 basis points. And the other more positive aspect is that oil prices were little changed, a bit mixed. So WTI was actually up 0.5%, but Brent was down 0.7% to $105.86 a barrel. So not much move there to sort of drive markets weaker. The Stock 600 down a touch, down 0.1%. The UK market down 0.1%. In fact, Germany and France also down 0.1%. So not huge moves, even though they were negative. I mentioned the oil price was, you know, a little bit mixed, but not huge moves there. The spot gold price also down 0.25% or $10.20 to $4,161 an ounce. And we've got iron ore up 0.1% to $91 a tonne. Now, in terms of interpreting all of that information and working out what it means for our markets today, our futures are suggesting we're going to have a weaker start. So they're down 35 points. So it looks like we're going to open lower. But there are a few things that are coming out over the next couple of hours in terms of what might change that. So we've got the Westpac leading index today. We've got Chinese inflation. And more importantly, markets have been sort of on hold because tonight we've got big UN inflation numbers. So that could move things quite a bit as well. So there's a bit to look out for with that inflation number in the US. probably the key things. And finally, for the Australian dollar, a little bit of strength overnight. The Aussie is trading at 69.86 US cents, 52.7 pence, 62.37 euro cents, 110.6 Japanese yen, and 5.7 Chinese yuan, if you're watching that one closely. So a little bit stronger on the Aussie dollar front, despite the fact that we are going to have a weaker start to the day, it looks like anyway.
8: Thanks, Fiona. Off to get your first coffee of the morning. Well earned.
9: Take third.
8: Wow. Okay. You're flying already. Good to talk to you.
9: Bye.
8: We'll talk soon. Fiona Clark there from Vantage Point Asset Management with all the details of how our markets are going to open up on this Wednesday.
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8: Sarah Craig's in for Kate Mead this morning to have a look at the stories that are going to be in our news feeds across the country today. Of course, Sarah's part of the team there at ABC Goulburn Murray, beautiful Albury Wodonga region. Hello, Sarah. Good to talk again.
11: Good morning, Francis. How are you on this lovely, if not a bit chilly, morning?
8: Oh, it's still okay. I'm doing really well. And I might be going out to have an egg for breakfast. Eggs are in the news. Eggs are topical. Yeah. Who knew?
11: Yeah. This is pretty juicy. The ACCC, so the Australian Consumer and Competition Commission, has taken egg companies, 12 egg companies, in fact, to court. They've filed civil proceedings in the federal court, alleging the companies had coordinated on a range of pricing decisions to make what we're calling a cartel, an egg cartel, which, I mean, the opportunity for puns here is ripe.
8: Did they set up a whole bunch of shell companies?
11: Look, the potential here is just, oh, it's beautiful. But, I mean,
8: they cracked this case wide open, didn't they? I'm going full dad joke here. I'll stop. Sorry.
11: No, but I love it. But I mean, this is like some serious allegations, Francis. They're basically, the ACCC is saying that these 12 producers have breached competition laws by coordinating on the production and supply of eggs since 2020. So for nearly 6 years, alleging that they basically coordinated on

0: a range of business decisions to get more money for the eggs. They've substantially reduced competition for many years. And yeah, essentially what the ACCC is saying is you've colluded to make this cartel to essentially take out the competition, and it resulted in less competitive prices for consumers.
1: Basically ripping us off at the price point every time we go shopping.
0: Yeah, and that's the basis of this case. One of the companies involved is Sunny Queen, which is Australia's largest wholesale egg supplier, holds about one third of the market for the supply of eggs to a lot of the big supermarkets. And Sunny Queen have said, you know, We didn't do it, basically. They denied all the allegations and they're intending to defend the proceedings. So, yeah, it's pretty serious stuff. And this is actually the first case that the ACCC has brought involving concerted practice allegations since the law around it was introduced in 2017. So whatever happens, it'll set something of a precedent for, I guess, future cases to see what will happen.
1: Indeed. And once again, it proves that The Simpsons predicted the future.
2: Hey! I saved your life. That egg sandwich could have killed you by cholesterol.
3: Forget it, Homer. While it has been established that eggs contain cholesterol, it has not yet been proven conclusively that they actually raise the level of serum cholesterol in the human bloodstream.
2: So one of those egg council creeps got to you too, huh?
3: Oh, you got it all wrong, Homer. It's not like that.
2: You'd better run, egg!
1: The egg council creeps got to you too.
0: Well, I mean, the egg cartel, it's only a short jump away.
1: You better run, egg. The egg companies will be scrambling to defend themselves, says Elliot.
0: Oh, my goodness.
1: Well, you know, we might as well get them all out on the
0: table.
1: Well,
0: yeah, now. We might as well. Just get them all out of the carton, lay them out.
1: All right. On another serious note, though, the United Firefighting Union has been in the news again, this time threatening legal action against its own members. That sounds not good.
0: Yeah. So the United Firefighters Union, the Victorian branch, has been in court. They've been mounting some legal proceedings against Fire Rescue Victoria over their enterprise bargaining agreement. And now the union is threatening legal action against its own members for not paying a $644 levy to cover its hefty legal costs. So these bills of theirs in the legal bill space have run to almost $2.3 million last financial year. And essentially what the Firefighters Union has said is, on top of your fees, which are already in excess of $2,000 per year for senior firefighters, we need you to pay this extra $644 to help us cover these legal fees. And they've actually sent out some letters through law firm Slater and Gordon to say to members, if you don't pay this, if the matter's not resolved, court proceedings will be commenced against them to recover that debt. Of course, firefighters have said, you know, this is unhelpful. This is detrimental to the health and well-being of firefighters. A couple of firefighters speaking on condition of anonymity told the ABC they couldn't believe the union would actually do this and send a legal letter to its own members. The United Firefighters Union Victoria Branch Secretary Peter Marshall has said in a statement that the decision to impose this levy was made by members over the course of five union meetings. Most members expected this request and have already paid, and the legal letters have not come out of the blue. All of them were contacted several times first. It looks like at least sort of 40 or more letters have been sent out, though, you know, the union hasn't said exactly how many. It's just sort of piecemeal of who's heard what's been sent.
1: And the background to this also is that it's money that's being spent by the UFU to try to suppress the release of the IBAC report into the UFU's dealings with the Victorian state government.
0: Yeah, and all centres around this enterprise bargaining agreement. It's just, it's very, very messy. And yeah, now it's obviously having quite a significant impact on firefighters, particularly these Fire Rescue Victoria firefighters.
1: As we head into an election season in Victoria too, so that is also going to be no doubt hotly contested as they go into election mode over the next couple of months. A couple more text messages coming through for you, Sarah Krieg.
0: Excellent.
1: The ACCC is clearly...

0: you're dealing with some hard-boiled types here from John in Cumberg, Victoria. And Luke in Bellevue says, of course it had to be a dozen egg producers.
1: I'm glad someone switched on to that at this time of morning. I love it.
0: Yeah, they'll keep coming too. Oh, dear, dear, dear. Now, in more serious note again, artificial intelligence and artificial intelligence breaching our data security is top of mind for lots of Australians still. And now our scientists are getting in on the act.
1: Yeah, more than 300 scientists have called for greater AI security. 350 scientists, in fact, from more than 30 countries have written an open letter calling for greater AI security by establishing an international body to record and publish security failures due to AI. Obviously, we've seen some significant hacks in the last couple of months. AI models hacking into the systems of external organisations. Recently, you know, we saw one get into some of the government's websites here in Australia. And the scientists are basically recommending some high-level kind of rules for AI, including adopting containment systems, so disconnecting from the internet for cyber-capable AI models, creating an international body to record these containment failures, and reporting security incidents to this international body and making them public. You know, experts have said we're lucky that these hacks that have happened have been fairly modest by, you know, the scale of cyber events. Imagine what would happen if an AI model was trying to hack into something like the air traffic control system. It's a big topic, and it has been discussed in Parliament a fair bit the last couple of weeks in particular, just how on earth we regulate these things that are international, that are internet-based, that are basically uncontainable once they get out.
0: Which is also, I mean, this isn't a question of artificial intelligence, but it is, this is the example I'm going to bring up, but it does once again show just how difficult it is in a transnational world to implement local legislation to have control over what we see and hear through digital means. And that's, of course, this proposed live streaming of a United States execution by a firing squad that Secretary of Defense Pete Hegseth is making live. And you know, the Prime Minister said yesterday he'd do everything in his power to stop it from being available in Australia, but short of turning off the internet for a long time, you won't be able to, because eventually it will be cut up, turned around and used in all sorts of formats across all sorts of platforms. And the best of intentions are going to make that very, very hard to try to stop that from being available to Australians who want to see it.
1: Yeah, absolutely. And I mean, sort of trying to regulate as well when the thing is already in existence, it's incredibly hard. You know, you look at social media and the government bringing in these bans for under 16s and that kind of thing. You know, you're trying to fix it once the horse is kind of already bolted in a way. These scientists are looking at industries like banking, aviation and pharmaceuticals. The fact that, you know, when there's an incident, they have independent inspectors go in and find out what happens so that people can learn and not make that same mistake again. And they're saying, you know, this is advancing so rapidly that we need to make it as safe as possible, and we need to put as many safeguards in place to, I guess, stop it from taking over before we can legislate against it. But it's growing so quickly and it's learning so quickly as well that there's certainly the scientists need to get cracking, and you know, governments need to get cracking as well to make sure that we're regulating it and making it safer, as safe as we can, really, for the people that are using it, and to make sure it's not getting into things that it shouldn't be getting into.
0: Oh, well, it's so worrying. There's so much to deal with. I'm just going to stay with bad egg puns for the time being and distract myself. Leonie in Cairns says, well, now having heard all of this, I'm feeling exploited.
1: This is, you know what, if this is what I've left you with this morning, Francis, you are welcome, and also I'm sorry.
0: Never be sorry. It's great fun. Good on you, Sarah. Love chatting.
1: Thanks, Francis.
0: And have a great program there with your presenter on the radio this morning, Sandra Moon, ABC, Goulburn Murray, Albury Wodonga, with us here, Sarah Creagh, with us talking about the stories that will be in your ABC news feeds today.
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0: Good morning. It's 22 past 5 in Tasmania, Victoria and New South Wales, 22 past 4 in Queensland, 8 minutes to 5 in South Australia. It's 8 to 4 in the Northern Territory, 22 past 2 in Western Australia. And Kate Burridge joins us, Professor of Linguistics at Monash University, and we're talking collective nouns, which it's always good fun. You can make up your own ones for your own favourite things. Hello, Kate. How are you?
3: Well, thank you. How are you doing?
0: I am very, very well. Now, this came up because we've been talking a lot about moths of late, haven't we?
3: Yes. The bogon moth, I gather.
0: Yes, It's been everywhere. They're back in big numbers in parts of New South Wales.
3: So you need a term for them.
0: Yes. There's got to be a collective noun for moths, isn't there?
3: Well, the one that's been around for a long time and is used generally of insects is swarm. That's a bit dull, isn't it?
0: No, that's a bit harsh. That's a bit harsh on the moths. I rather like
3: an eclipse. That's a recent one.
0: Oh, I like that too.
3: The moths sort of darkening the sky, I suppose.
0: Mm. I think someone suggested the collective noun for moths is whisper, a whisper of moths.
3: Yes, that's been around for a few years, but these are modern collectives, but that doesn't matter. I mean, we've been playing this collective game for a long, long time. These are just newer ones.
0: A flutter of moths. That sounds nice too. Someone's mixed just suggested that one. That's a good one. I like that.
3: Yes, I've seen that of butterflies, a flutter of butterflies, kaleidoscope of butterflies. But all much more interesting than the old swarm. The swarm has been around from the 8th century, so that's a very old one. That was used originally of bees, but then extended to insects more generally.
0: So what's the history of the collective noun? When did we start collectivising our nouns and so for things that, move or congregate in huge numbers?
3: Some of them are these, you know, sort of rather the dull ones have been around for a long, long time. And then I think the whole thing took off in the 1400s. That's when you get great long lists of collective nouns, and then people started to play on them, on the characteristics of whether they were humans or animals, and then play with sounds. And that's when you got, you know, unkindness of ravens and murder of crows and, as I say, great lists of them. I've actually got a facsimile of a medieval cookbook, and at the back of this cookbook is a long list of collective nouns. Very handy in your cooking.
0: Oh, wow, really? Have you got a few of them in front of you?
3: Oh, some of them are gorgeous. This is where you get the sort of murmuration of starlings and the Parliament of Owls. And
0: the Parliament of Owls is a great one.
3: It's gorgeous, isn't it? Yes, and I think they were used for any sort of noisy gathering of animals, but particularly birds. And it was Geoffrey Chaucer that seemed to have been the first to, well, that's the first documented use of the Parliament of Owls.
0: Having worked in Parliament, I think it's unkind to owls.
3: Well, that's another, what would you do for politicians? There have been a lot of suggestions. And most successful are those that have the sound play like a polywaffle or I always have trouble saying the word polylogy. That polylogy of politicians, that's a lot of talking.
0: So a bit of alliteration helps with your collective noun. Is that what you're suggesting?
3: I think so. Some of the very early medieval ones are interesting because you do get glimpses of attitudes. Some of the early religious ones, for example, were quite rude. You know, skulk of friars and a lying of pardoners, superfluity of nuns.
0: A superfluity of nuns. That sounds rather complicated. What does that actually mean?
3: Well, I'm not sure whether it's because there were so many nunneries or, you know, it did suggest what people thought of, you know, I mean, extraordinary for the time. Yep.
0: Now, we've got a couple coming through. You can send them through if you've got favourite ones, 0437 774 774 on the text message, or you can call as well, 1300 800 222. Kate Burridge, our Professor of Linguistics, is with us. A collective noun for politicians from Chris, a waffle of politicians.
3: I quite like the polywaffle of politicians.
0: That's good. That's good. I was going to say a rabble of politicians.
3: Rabble was around. It was the raffle. That's an earlier term for rabble. There were always these raffles or rabbles of knaves in early times. That's when you got the gaggle of women too. Gaggle of women and gaggle of geese have been around since the Middle Ages.
0: Now we could bench gaggle of women. That's rather a pejorative, isn't it?
3: Oh, well, most of them were at that time. Yes, you got the rage of maidens, and rage refers to their riotous behaviour.
0: Rage of maidens. So you can carry that with the shoulders tucked back, can't you? That's good. I like that.
3: Yes, I do too.
0: 0437 774 774. Send your favourite collective nouns, or maybe you can invent one for the times in which we live. You can call too, 1300 800 222, 1300 800 222. Mike has sent one through, a crash of rhinos. That's good. Is that we've really heard that one before?
3: That's a new one for me. Well, I haven't heard it. Maybe I've just forgotten it, but that's a good one. I like it. Yes.
0: It says it is on the tin.
3: It sure does. I find it interesting that, in fact, some of the old ones, like the I don't know, sloth of bears, or, you know, they're for animals that don't generally go around in packs, so that people are more playing on the, I don't know, the characteristics of the creatures.
0: Another one from Donald's texted through on 0437 774 774. The collective for a group of giraffes is called a tower of giraffes.
3: Oh, that's nice. Yes.
0: I like that one too.
3: What about broadcasters?
0: That will be a babble of broadcasters.
3: Oh, yes, yes. And what about listeners?
0: Listeners?
3: You have to think about that one.
0: What is the collective noun for barristers? Bilal has texted through asking the question. The collective noun for barrister. Oh dear, money pit of barristers.
3: Yes, I don't know. There's not an established term for that, but there should be.
0: A quack of
3: there are a lot of medical ones. You know, brace of orthodontists. Yes. And joint of osteopaths. They're sort of rash of dermatologists.
0: Oh, rash of dermatologists. Hey, Kate, hang around after the news, and we'll do more of this. We'll get to the news now, but take more of your calls on 1300 800 222. If you're staying with us, it's news time.
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0: ABC News with Noni Edwards. Saudi Arabia's civil defence says the danger has cleared after it issued an alert in the eastern province amid the escalation with Yemen's Houthis. The alert came hours after a reported strike on the Houthi-held capital of Yemen. A military spokesman for the Iran-backed Houthis had earlier said any Saudi attack on Sana'a would be met with a firm and painful response in the Saudi capital, Riyadh. Jordan's foreign minister has criticised Israel of standing in the way of a two-state solution amid continuing attacks on Palestinians in the West Bank. It follows a speech by the King of Jordan at the United Nations General Assembly last month, accusing Israel of forced displacement of Palestinians in the occupied region. The United Nations reports Israel's military and settlers have killed nearly 100 Palestinians in the West Bank since the beginning of this year. Speaking to the ABC's 7:30, Ayman Safadi praised Australia's move earlier this year to recognise a Palestinian state.
1: We've been working with our partners, including here in Australia, to push Israel to stop those provocative illegal measures that are pushing the region towards the abyss of further conflict.
0: The head of Britain's domestic security agency, MI5, says it's devoting more resources to countering state threats than during the Cold War as it faces new challenges like artificial intelligence. The BBC's Frank Gardner reports on Ken McCallum's annual threat assessment speech.
2: Russia, he said, remained the number one aggressor, using encrypted messaging apps to recruit criminals to damage Western societies. Our adversaries, he said, were using polarising algorithms to try to divide British society and turn us against one another. He talked of the need for societal and technological resilience, something that needed to involve the whole of society. MI5, said Sir Ken McCallum, now spent as much time on confronting threats from Russia, Iran and China as it did on counter-terrorism.
0: French investigators are hunting the hackers who seized control of fridges and freezers at hundreds of supermarkets across the country. No group has publicly claimed responsibility for the cyber attack. French Finance Minister Roland Lescure

0: has told Parliament that about 700 of the country's 10,000 supermarkets were affected, describing it as a wake-up call. Experts say the attack exploited a basic failure of cyber hygiene, with the Danish software firm saying many of the affected units had reached end of life and no longer received software or security updates. Back home, a man's been charged with murder over the fatal shooting of a boy in Sydney's northwest. The 12-year-old was found with a gunshot wound to his face and neck in a Norwest unit last month and died in hospital 3 days later. Nine other people were in the unit at the time, including a man who was charged with concealing a serious indictable offence. That man, now 19 years old, is now accused of murder and will face court today. The federal government's being urged to support a private members' bill that would prevent religious schools from discriminating against queer students and staff. Community Strong MP Allegra Spender's bill, which amends the Sex Discrimination Act, has the backing of the Crossbench and the Greens. It would also ban schools from firing staff who get divorced or have children out of wedlock. James was suspended from his religious private school after he came out and says Christians aren't a monolith.
1: I am a Christian, and I really resent the idea that my faith can be disregarded because it doesn't align with somebody else's faith completely. They are just as diverse as every other community.
0: Dozens of Brisbane families are scrambling to find new childcare spots, with a number of Edge Learning, early learning centres marked for closure. Lottie Twyford reports.
2: The national childcare company fell into voluntary administration in late August. Cordamantha says it secured offers for 53 centres across Queensland and South Australia, with Good Start taking over more than half of them. But 11 centres will shut down. Seven of them are in and around Brisbane, including Milton, Cannon Hill and West End. Cordamantha says affected families and staff will be offered alternative placements and jobs at nearby Edge centres where possible.
0: To sport now, and Australia's beaten South Africa by 214 runs in the first cricket test in Durban, with Josh Hazlewood returning career best figures on the fifth and final day. Hazlewood dismissed three of the Proteas' final four batsmen as he picked up six wickets for 49 runs to have the hosts all out for 206. Australia's Matt Renshaw was awarded player of the match for his scores of 190 and 82, as well as two second innings wickets. And speaking at the match presentation, Captain Pat Cummins was full of praise for his team's bowling.
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5: Well, it's 25-6 in Victoria, Tasmania and New South Wales, 25-5 in Queensland. It's 5 past 5 in South Australia. In the Northern Territory, it's 5 past 4. And in the West, Western Australia, it's 25-3. I'm going to get back with Kate Burridge, Professor of Linguistics at Monash University, in just a moment, talking about collective nouns. And keep sending them through, 0437 774 774. Or you can call as well, 1-300-800-222. But we do need to check the weather picture for Australia today. And Jenny Sturrock is at the Bureau of Meteorology. Good morning, Jenny. How are you?
6: Oh, I'm terrific this morning. How are you?
5: I'm really well. What's the weather looking like across the country?
6: Look, we'll start in the tropical north because that's a lot of the action started. Definitely the build-up has begun. We're seeing daily shower and storm activity across the tropical north of our country, and that shower and storm activity, particularly during the afternoon, is going to extend right through parts of the Northern Territory into central Australia. Now, there does continue the risk today of some severe storms through inland parts around that sort of Tennant Creek, down towards the Western Australia border around that Giles and Warburton region, and that'll bring the risk of some heavy rain fall, damaging wind gusts and some large hail with any of the storm activity. So elsewhere in through tropical north Queensland, through large parts of Queensland, particularly sort of through central to down into the southeast, we are expecting the afternoon showers and storms as well, potentially a pocket of severe storms too through the central highlands district down to the central coast during the afternoon, one to look out for. And then if you're not interested in showering and storm activity, moving down into southern states is your jam. So we've got some nice, fresh, crisp mornings, and then generally speaking,

0: Decent rainfall overnight, but that will start to clear off and reach a top of 19 degrees. And then rounding things out, Canberra, partly cloudy today and reaching a top of 18 degrees.
1: Thank you very much, Jenny. Jenny Storick there at the Bureau of Meteorology.
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1: And Kate Burridge is with us as well, our Professor of Linguistics at Monash University. And we're talking collective nouns. Happy to take your calls and your suggestions, 0437 774 774, if you want to text through. Or you can call as well on 1300 800 222. Kate, were collective nouns traditionally used as a playful term, or was it actually more serious than that?
3: Well, it's hard to know, but I think they were a lot of them flourished in the context of hunting. The beasts of the chase, as they were called in the 1400s, that you have these lists, and so you know they'd be handy for people who are into, you know, skulk of foxes and a pride of lions, presumably, if you're into that sort of thing. And I think pride is quite old.
1: Yeah, look, John from Coburg's texted through and he says, the Dame Juliana Berners, the prioress of Sopwell near St Albans in England, is credited with originating and preserving many collective nouns in her 1486 book, The Book of St Albans, which covered falconry, hunting and heraldry. Do you know that book?
3: Yes, that's right. I think there are over 150 lists of these terms. So, and many of them are describing animals and birds. So they were, given it was a treatise on hunting and hawking, would have been handy. But then they just took off. I mean, it's in that book that you find The Rage of Maidens, for example, and a number of other ones. People started to play with them, and they became more poetic, more whimsical, satirical.
1: And cheeky, like this one.
3: And very cheeky.
1: Been sent through from someone who's texted through saying, it should be a ray gun of kangaroos. Following from the Paris Olympic Games and that breakdance that the nation will never forget. I like that a lot. A brain's trust of listeners for
3: radio.
1: Oh, listeners.
3: Very good. Yes.
1: Now, Richard,
3: yes, I was thinking.
1: Go ahead.
3: Bandwidth, but then I like the Brains Trust. Yes, that's good.
1: The Brains Trust. Listen. Now, Richard from Forestville has texted through. You can too, 0437 774 774. And he says it should be a thought of barristers. I think Richard might be one of the silks that we're talking about. He's buttering up the barristers.
3: Oh, very nice. Yes, I don't think there is an established one. There's a sentence of judges. Oh, that's a clear one. But I've never come across one for barristers. Yeah.
1: A cash cow of barristers. Sherry is saying that she needs a collective noun for her pugs. What would you go with? Text it through, 0437 774 774. What would you go with, a snort of pugs?
3: Well, there's the litter of pups, isn't there? There was, that's another old one that was used for any sort of animals. Well, pigs, dogs, rabbits, you know, where you'd got a whole number of came at once, you know, when they arrived. Because the litter was originally a bed.
1: Uh-huh.
3: Pugs. I do like the ones with the alliteration.
1: So it's got to start with a P.
3: Pride of pugs. No, it quite is.
1: Oh, dear. 1-300-800-222 if you've got one that you love or you want to invent for I think Steve has got one for politicians that he wants to share with us here on ABC Radio Overnight. Good morning, Steve. What would it be?
4: Yeah, look, I used to work in the Queensland Parliament, and my wife would often field questions from mums at school. And they'd say, oh, where does your husband work? And she had a good sense of humour, and she changed her tone with it. She said one day, oh, he works at a rather large crèche in the city.
1: Well, it's not untrue. As someone who's also worked at Parliament House.
4: Yes. So you know, like, it's true. It is true. But, you know, that's just the way it is, I suppose, yes.
1: So yeah. A crèche of politicians.
4: Yeah.
1: I like it. We'll go with that. What do you do these days, Steve, now that you've escaped parliamentary life?
4: Look, I'm retired now. I'm retired, yeah.
1: Much better way to be. Good on you, mate. Thank you for calling.
4: No problem. Catch you later.
1: 1-300-800-222. Kate Burridge, our linguist, is with us. Here we go. The pug suggestions are coming in. And I like this from

0: pet who says it should be a squash of pugs.
1: Oh.
0: Or is that a bit harsh?
1: It could be harsh, yes.
0: Or Mick from Proserpine here, he says a puddle of pugs. That's
1: lovely. Oh, nice. That's lovely. Yes.
0: Yeah, we can do a puddle of pugs for sure. Are there any other ancient ones that you like, Kate, that you've got there?
1: Oh, gosh. There are so many of them. I quite like The Exaltation of Larks. That's an oldie.
0: That's a ripper.
1: That's a good one, isn't it? Some of them are a bit rude.
0: Come on, you're amongst friends.
1: The non-patience of wives and the herds of harlots.
0: Okay.
1: A misbelief of painters. Now, that's nice.
0: A misbelief of painters.
1: Mm-hmm. That was one of the terms that in these lists, a bit like my ones at the back of the cookbook, whether they were ever used or not, it's not clear. Some of them got revived in the 20th century, but misbelief of painters I don't think ever did. That's a good one.
0: Now, Rick from Kansas texted through saying, we use a whinge of pilots. He works in the aviation industry. A whinge of pilots. That's good too.
1: So I've always liked a scoop of journalists too. I think that's good.
0: A scoop of journalists, yes. That's way kind. Good fun, Kate. Thank you for being with us again this morning. Always worth a chat and love playing with words.
1: My pleasure. Thank you.
0: Kate Burridge, Professor of Linguistics at Monash University with us here on ABC Radio Overnight. Here's Edwin Collins.

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1: Where it's 12 minutes to 6 in Victoria, New South Wales and Tassie. It's 12 to 5 in Queensland. It's 18 past 5 in South Australia, in the Northern Territory, 18 past 4 and 12 to 3 in Western Australia. I hope your Wednesday morning is shaping up nicely for you. Now, overnights, we used to catch up with Kate Mead, our reporter, but she's been out and about doing some other stuff the last few days, talking to interesting people. And today we're heading behind the scenes of one of our most revered and technical art forms, the wonderful Australian Ballet. But our interesting person is not someone who takes the centre stage. She's someone working tirelessly behind the scenes. Musette Molyneux is the head of wardrobe at the Australian Ballet, and Kate Mead went backstage to see her in action and tell her story.
2: There is nothing effortless about making the Australian Ballet's The Nutcracker appear effortless. Across 29 performances, there are 69 dancers plus more than 100 musicians bringing the Nutcracker to life. Now, it was first staged back in 2007. Now, this is a production that has been performed more than 210 times by the company and has been seen by more than 280,000 audience members. But you and me, well, we just see the final product. Today, I'm going to take you behind the scenes, deep into the gallows of the Australian Ballet, where busy hands are furiously working on bringing the Nutcracker to life. Now, this is Musette. She is an interesting person. She is the head of the wardrobe department of the Australian Ballet. Thank you so much for joining us.
3: Thanks for having me.
2: Where did making costumes start for you?
3: It started for me in high school. I was lucky enough to do a drama course run by NIDA, and part of their course information talked about costume making. Hadn't even occurred to me that that could be a career. And I thought, you know, that's a perfect fit for me. I love dance, I love the theatre, but I hated performing, hated being on stage, and I loved sewing and craft and all things with my hands. So I started looking at film credits and show credits and seeing actually that there were lots of people who made costumes for a living, looked at courses I could do, and then when I finished school I did a costume making course and then started working freelance. And through that process I discovered that I really loved making costumes for dance and for ballet.
2: The Nutcracker is fast approaching. Tell us about the Sugar Plum costume.
3: It's an absolutely iconic costume within the production. It's beautifully crafted. It has hand-dyed nets. All the fabric is hand-dyed. It's got applique leaves on it that are all hand-beaded. It's a mountain of work to create, but looks absolutely gorgeous on stage. A dream costume.
2: Tell me about the fabrics that are there.
3: All the layers are hand-dyed with an effect which gives that aged look and makes it look really textured. So when you see the costume on stage, it will look incredibly complex and you can't really determine what's going on with the decoration. And that's what keeps it interesting. You're looking at it thinking, now what is making that sparkle? And what is all that texture I can see? It makes for a really interesting costume and production to look at.
2: When you are sitting in the audience, are you watching the dancers or are you watching the way that these pieces that you and your team have put together?
3: Definitely through the rehearsal period, we watch the costumes, take notes, see what's working, what isn't. We get notes from the dancers as well or the choreographer when a costume isn't working and it needs to be altered. But as soon as the curtain goes up, yeah, we're looking at the dancers. We're looking at the production as a whole. And that's a great thing about working in theatre, working in the arts. Every person's role combines to create the piece as a whole. And it's a very collaborative sense of satisfaction you get from seeing it on stage.
2: Some of these costumes are from the original production of the

0: The Australian Ballet's The Nutcracker 2007. How are you looking after them? How are you storing them? Have we got a big shed somewhere?
1: Yeah, we do. It's a very nice shed. It's called our production centre. It's purpose-built. It's based in Altona. All of our sets and props and costumes are stored there. Obviously, it's looked after in the theatre. It's cleaned every night and it's dried really quickly, and any running repairs or maintenance is done. Once it goes back to our production centre after a season, elements might be taken off the costumes, the base would be dry cleaned, and the tutu bases are all hand cleaned. Then it all gets stored, either hung or laying flat, depending on what's going to be best for the costume.
0: And because we are in Nutcracker scene and I am staring at this beautiful Sugar Plum Fairy costume, what would something like this be worth?
1: It would be tens of thousands of dollars, I think.
0: For one?
1: For one.
0: And how many do you have in this production?
1: We have five. But we consider them an asset. So we build them well, we look after them so that we try and maintain that life of that initial investment for as long as possible.
0: Do you have any concerns over the future about the craft?
1: I think that's one of the joys of being part of an in-house team at the Australian Ballet. We have a lot of very experienced makers, but also throughout the years we're bringing on the younger generation coming through and starting to be trained in ballet costume making as well.
0: And lastly, Muse, can you darn a stocking? And would you still?
1: I can. Whether I would, I don't know.
2: Our own Kate Mead, backstage with Musette Molyneux, the head of wardrobe at the Australian Ballet, and her incredible job that she does to get the Nutcracker looking great.
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2: That's it from here this morning. My name's Francis Leach. I'll catch you again for overnights tomorrow morning. Have yourselves a wonderful Wednesday, and I'll leave you with the one and only Renee Gaia. Have a great day. News up soon.

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0: ABC News, good morning. I'm Noni Edwards. A Saudi-led coalition's confirmed it struck a fuel depot in Yemen's capital and intercepted Houthi missiles directed at state-owned oil companies. Eliza Getzey has more.
1: Sunday's ballistic missile strike by the Iran-aligned Houthis on Riyadh Airport was the deadliest in Saudi Arabia for a decade. Today, Saudi forces have hit the Yemen petroleum company's Sabah station on the outskirts of rebel-held Sana'a, aiming to stop Houthis from threatening the kingdom, Yemen and international waterways. Earlier, the Houthis threatened a harsh and painful response to any strikes on Sana'a, with the Saudi Aramco headquarters in Dhahran among possible targets. And the coalition now says it's intercepted and destroyed Houthi missiles launched towards the city.
0: Iran has summoned the British ambassador over accusations linking it to a suspected plot against Fairford Air Base in Britain. UK Prime Minister Andy Burnham had said a suspected plot targeting the base was highly likely to have been coordinated in Iran. US bombers had used the base to carry out strikes on Iran. Tehran has denied any link to the incident and has called on the UK to provide evidence supporting its accusations. Back home, the Federal Treasurer, Jim Chalmers, has urged progressives not to dismiss voters attracted to One Nation's message. In a speech to the Australia Institute last night, Mr. Chalmers said One Nation's political momentum was unlikely to disappear quickly and acknowledged Labor must address the economic frustrations driving voters toward it. He says that when a significant swathe of Australians find the message of returning to the good old days appealing, progressives should not turn on them.
2: Our role as progressive people is not to scold those who see appeal in that message. It's not to mock them, dare I say cancel them, or talk down to them.
0: A Western Australian solar company is being investigated amid consumer complaints about paying deposits but not receiving battery systems. National Consumer Affairs reporter Michael Atkin has the story.
3: The ABC has spoken to three customers in Western Australia and Queensland who paid deposits to Lux Solar for battery systems but are yet to receive them. Perth man Bob Emery says he paid $1,000 a year ago, and despite his ongoing calls and a complaint to a regulator, he still hasn't got what he paid for. Advocates want better consumer protections, including stiff penalties. The customers were encouraged to get battery systems under a federal rebate scheme, which has seen more than 500,000 systems installed since July last year. Queensland's Office of Fair Trading has confirmed it's investigating. Lux Solar has been contacted for a response.
0: A man's been charged with the murder of a 12-year-old boy at a northwest Sydney apartment following a three-week police investigation. Charlie McLean reports.
4: Officers found the boy with a gunshot wound to his face and neck at a Norwest unit on September 21st. He was taken to hospital where he died 3 days later. Nine other people were inside the unit at the time.

0: including three 18-year-old men who were all arrested and taken in for questioning. Two were later released and the third was charged with concealing a serious indictable offence. Police say following extensive investigations, that same man was charged with murder yesterday. He will face court today.
1: Queensland's consumer watchdog is warning real estate agents against misleading buyers and renters with AI-enhanced property images. Sarah Richards reports.
2: The ABC has uncovered several examples of artificial intelligence being used to alter images on online property listings. Griffith University Marketing Associate Professor Sarah Tychon says the real estate industry was among the fastest to embrace the technology, but transparency is crucial.
3: There's nothing wrong about that if it's done correctly, if the use of AI is disclosed.
2: Queensland's Office of Fair Trading has issued new guidelines, citing a growing trend of the use of digital enhancement to market homes. The watchdog has reminded agents making false or misleading claims about properties is against the law.
1: To sport now, and Josh Hazlewood's taken career best figures in leading Australia to a 214-run victory over South Africa on day five of the first cricket test in Durban. Hazlewood took figures of 6 for 49 as he dismissed three of South Africa's last four batsmen, with the hosts all out for 206 in their second innings. Australia's Matt Renshaw was awarded player of the match for his knocks of 190 and 82, as well as two second innings wickets. Hazlewood's told ABC Sport it was an impressive team performance.
4: They were obviously on top quite early if we go back to day one, but again, I think it was a hard fight, hard grind from all our team members, really. The lower order runs initially and then, you know, in the field. So everyone did their job, I felt, and, you know, got in the grind together.
1: ABC News.
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14: Mimi Kwa is used to sitting in my spot usually. She spent more than 20 years anchoring international news on the ABC, Channel 9, giving keynote addresses and generally being at the top of her game, all while raising her four children with her lovely husband, John. All of this is quite a long way away from her early life, living in a painful reality between the unsuitable pairing of her dad, Francis, and her mum, Mila's family. Mimi's father, Francis, came from a long line of Kwas. He was the 32nd son of a wealthy Chinese silk merchant who came to Australia as a quirky and energetic student. Here, he met Mimi's mum, who was living with chronic undiagnosed and untreated schizophrenia. Then came Mimi into the middle of this complex web. Her childhood in Perth stood in stark contrast with her dad's home in Hong Kong, which was a world of glamour and luxury that Mimi would visit every year to stay with her elegant, bewitching auntie. Mimi writes about the tensions and loyalties of her sprawling family in a memoir called House of Kwa, and we're going to bring you this story over two episodes today and tomorrow. Hey, Mimi.
15: Hi, Ben.
14: It's so good to have you on the show. Tell me, how did your parents meet in Perth?
15: Well, it was very romantic. My mum and dad were separately bushwalking in a Perth reserve, and my dad tripped over a log and my mum helped him up. And funnily enough, 6 weeks later, they were married. And then, do the math on this, 8 months later, I was born.
14: So that's a pretty fast romance. Were they quite equally matched in their own way?
15: I think my dad has a very long list of what people might describe as eccentricities. However, these days you'd probably be able to look at them through a mental health lens and look at different

0: personality traits that stem from his own history and experience. But I think that their pairing, I mean, I don't know why the universe brought them together. Maybe it was to bring me into the world. I'm not sure that I'm that special. I just think they must have been matched from a level of intelligence. Like, they're both really super smart people. And my dad has, like, this long list of, you know, he loves to unfurl his business card with mechanic, architect, engineer, gas fitter, marriage celebrant, you know, like any qualification that you could think of, he will claim, either rightly or not rightly, that he is that. My mum is the complete opposite, but she has an intelligence that is steeped in higher education. She studied at university to become a teacher, but because of her mental illness, she wasn't actually able to practice as a teacher.
1: So your dad's lived a lot of lives, a jack of all trades. He was how much older than your mum?
0: 20 years older. Mm. And to the horror of my mum's parents, I can only imagine at the time, and they did reflect on that to me when they were alive, saying that it was a bit of a shock because my dad was only about a decade younger than them.
1: Oh, wow.
0: Than my grandmother anyway. And so I think that can be confronting in families. You know, I'm not an ageist person, but I just think that my mum being 20 years his junior, and not only 20 years his junior, but it wasn't the difference between, say, 30 and 50 years old. It was the difference between, you know, 19 and 40 years old.
1: Mm.
0: So I think just in terms of my mum's maturity at the time, or lack thereof, and life experience, she'd led a very sheltered life with her own parents. And because she was going through mental health issues that were undiagnosed, that previously my grandparents had tried to get her help for, she went into Greylands Hospital Psychiatric Institution when she was about 17, and they misdiagnosed her as bipolar, and they administered electric shock treatment, which I can only imagine would have just been horrific as a teenager, to be separated from your parents, institutionalized, treated in that way that can be, I mean, I understand that there are virtues regarded around that sort of treatment, and that was used a lot more prolifically at the time. But I just think the actual act of it, I feel, is quite a barbaric assault on the body and on the brain. And I don't know if she ever truly recovered from that. And certainly my grandparents never recovered from the guilt of putting her through that, because she came out, I think, more broken than she had gone in, according to my grandparents. And from that point forward, they decided that they would, you know, British stiff upper lip, would just sweep those concerns under the carpet and behave as though nothing was wrong. And that was them trying to protect their daughter. And when she and my father met, they didn't tell him that she had mental health struggles.
1: Mm. So there you've got a really young person strapped to a hospital bed receiving electroconvulsive therapy.
0: Mm.
1: What happened to her in the aftermath? What do you know of that period, where she came out of that?
0: Well, she has always been a great lover of nature, and so the bushwalking was very, you know, in keeping with her character. It wasn't that she was just randomly bushwalking. She liked to be out in nature, walking. She's, you know, met my dad in those circumstances, and obviously a whirlwind romance and, you know, pregnancy out of wedlock. And so I feel that at the time my grandparents must have felt that the right thing to do, if my mum wanted to keep the child, being me, was for her to be married. And, I mean, I'm sure that it was my dad that propelled that decision, and that my grandparents accepted it because they believed that in that circumstance that was going to be the best thing for my mum. And when my mum moved in with my father in Scarborough in Western Australia, She was very unwell because she was, you know, she wasn't taking any medication. She wasn't getting any psychiatric support. And because my father really didn't know about her illness, because she didn't really know about her illness because she hadn't been diagnosed correctly. And so the, you know, the apparitions and the delusions and the voices and the, I mean, you can only, well, I can only sort of refer to the movie, the Russell Crowe's movie, A Beautiful Mind, as just a really poignant descriptor of what that must be like for somebody who is afflicted with schizophrenia, paranoid schizophrenia, that my mum would just move through life with this constant barrage of voices attacking her and these delusions that people wanted to harm her. And so when I came into the world, I became, of course, her everything, as every child is and should be to their parent, but she was unable to actually parent me. And so my dad was grappling with how to manage my mum's behaviour, and then they had a baby.
1: That is a lot for your mum to experience and a lot for your dad to manage, and I imagine later on a lot for you as a child as well. But let's take a few steps back before we go there. I'm curious, your dad comes into the picture, has this meet-cute with your mother, bushwalking. How did your father end up in Australia?
0: So my dad came over to Australia about 20 years prior to that, when he was 19 or 20 years old himself. And he came over because my auntie, Teresa, was really a saviour to the family, because after the Second World War and the Japanese occupation of Hong Kong, Auntie Teresa was single-handedly responsible for bringing the family up out of the ashes. They'd lost everything. Their factories had gone to the Japanese. The head of the household, my grandfather, had passed away. And he had 32 children. So my dad was the youngest boy of 32 brothers and sisters. And after the family lost everything during the occupation, Auntie Teresa went to work as the world's first Chinese air hostess for British Airways. So it was BOAC at the time. This is the 1950s post-war. And it allowed her to not only sort of enter these glamorous circles of really interesting, affluent people, but it allowed her to make money to pay for her siblings' education. And one of those siblings, of course, was my dad, her beloved little brother. And so she paid for him to get on a boat and come to Australia.
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0: At the same time, your father survives the Japanese occupation in Hong Kong. That must have stayed with him when he arrived in this new place, especially experiencing what he did at such a young age as well.
1: Absolutely. I mean, he was the product of pure survival, the need to survive, as we all are in some way, shape or form. But when that extreme is a wartime context, I mean, he was a little boy, 7, 8 and 9 years old when the Japanese occupied Hong Kong for 3 years and 8 months. So my dad says to me, the British bombed Hong Kong 52 times to try to get the Japanese out. But of course, this was friendly fire, in inverted commas, but this was destroying Hong Kong homes and residences. So my dad's entire street, he said he does not know how, but by some miracle, his family home was the only concrete house on the street.

0: And the street's name is Woohoo Street, not as in a party, but I just find that quite amusing. But it, Woohoo Street, and their house was the only house left standing when all of the other houses had been razed to the ground by the bombs that rained down on Hong Kong during this period. My dad used to have to run into shelters to, you know, when the sirens went, they would run to the shelters. But my dad, being, you know, 7, 8, 9 years old at the time, he had his mates from the area, and they would just go in the opposite direction and run up the hill because they thought that watching these bombs rain down on the harbour was like a fireworks display.
1: Wow.
0: And he said to me, when I've asked him about his childhood, he said to me, but I always had in the back of my mind, you know, when I was watching this fireworks display, he said, I always had in the back of my mind that I might not see my family after this.
1: Oh.
0: Because, the family were down in the bunker. He was up on top of the hill with his friends. And another thing that he would say to me is, we saw the bombs before the newspapers could report them.
1: Huh. Wow. It makes me think that by the time your parents meet together on this fated bushwalk, they're both carrying so much pain and trauma. For your father, the trauma of war, and your mother, the pain of living with quite intense mental illness. Mm. How aware were you of her symptoms? What did you see? What did you notice?
0: Well, I was acutely aware of her symptoms, but I wasn't able to characterise them as symptoms because I was a little girl and this was my mum, and I was wide-eyed and curious, as most children are, and I just took on face value my mum's behaviour as being the truth of the world. So when my mum would say, they want to kill me or they want to kill us, as a little girl walking into a post office or into the bank or into the shopping centre with my mum holding her hand and she's whispering these things to me, I'm believing that in the moment. And I don't know at what stage it was in my childhood where I cognitively questioned that and looked at the reality of what every other messenger was telling me, either consciously or subconsciously, and then compared that to what my mum was telling me and figured out, hang on, this is not quite right. And I would approach my grandparents, but they would, for all of the love and support and incredible nurturing that they gave me, they would gaslight me, I suppose, is the language that we would use these days, and they would deny my reality of what had happened because I believe that they hoped that by denying it that somehow that would protect me. But in actual fact, it did more unintentional damage than if they had actually held me and told me the truth. And that truth came later in life, and maybe that was in teenage years where they felt that I could handle the truth and where it was just beyond any denial anymore. I mean, multiple times throughout my childhood, I witnessed the aftermath of my mum trying to take her own life. Mm. And when I was 3 years old, this is one of my first memories, is finding her, having been taught by my dad, who was at work at the time, he worked for the Public Works Department, he had taught me, because he must have somehow had a premonition that I would need this skill, he had taught me which button on the phone was the speed dial to his work.
1: Mm.
0: And so I picked up the phone, I pressed that button, and I called him and I told him that mummy's lying down on the bathroom floor, and he called an ambulance, and the ambulance got there before he could get home. And I remember the paramedics were knocking on the window because they couldn't get in through the door, and I was so little I couldn't reach the door. And so I stood back while they broke in through the window to get my mum. So there were significant memories like that that have really charted my experience of my mum. And, of course, there must have been good times and loving times, and I know that there were, but I just think that they were so overtaken and counterbalanced with these traumas that I experienced that it's very difficult for me to remember all of the

0: good in amongst all of these things that impacted me so much as a little girl.
1: That totally makes sense to me. What a terrible core memory to have, and what a terrible thing that young version of you went through. You have young people in your life, you've raised children yourself. How do you feel about young Mimi having to had go through that, to have experienced something like that?
0: I feel that a lot of my journey has been to come to a point in life where I can accept that everybody just does the best that they know how to do in the moment and at the time. And so therein lies a story of forgiveness. But I think the biggest part of that story has been able to forgive myself, because I really felt throughout a lot of my life that that not that it's my fault, but that it's my responsibility to make my mum well. Mm. And it's my responsibility to protect her. And I think that that is a lot for a child to bear. And I know that a lot of children are carers of their own parents. And that is hard, but that is a reality. And it's unfair, but it exists. And I was one of those kids who was... I wasn't the only carer of my mum, but I was a carer of my mum. And I think with that then grew the responsibility. As my grandparents said to me as they got older, they said to me, in a loving, caring way, but it was a weight of responsibility, they said to me, "Mimi, please promise that you will always look after your mum." And so, because they knew that my mum and I would outlive them, and who would look after her?
1: Wow.
0: And so I grew up sort of being a parent.
1: Yes.
0: And that still sits with me strongly now. But as a result of my upbringing, I'm not only ultra protective of my children, but I'm also very open and free and accepting of them too. And I think me being able to have a mentally healthy and stable relationship with them is all that I could ever wish.
1: It's a huge responsibility for a child, what you're describing, that sense of keeping your mother well. I imagine it has a huge impact on your parents' relationship as well. Were they able to stay together, your mother and your father, with all of this going on?
0: No, my mum was to and from back, living with him, living back with her parents. And she would often, ran away from my dad. I don't know the circumstances of the argument that they'd had, or whether it was an episode that she was having where she was hearing voices, but she fled my father and I was on the back of the bike in the little bike crate. It wasn't quite as elaborate a child push bike seat as we see nowadays. And I didn't have a helmet on.
1: Oh.
0: And we rode over the train tracks between the north, between Scarborough and Fremantle, which is in the south, and we rode over the train tracks and I fell off the bike and injured my head, which was something that I only found out about, you know, later in life. You know, so there are all of these little traumas that as little people we can actually suffer and live through, and we actually don't know that your body is sort of keeping score of these things and how you heal, the miracle of the body healing itself. But anyway, so this is sort of one thing that happened I found out later in life, and that deepened my mum's, depressive aspect of the schizophrenia that she was experiencing, and that she felt so guilty that I had fallen from the bike, and you know, here I am, her little girl, the love of her life, and she's inadvertently injured me. Mm. So it just the compounding of the different episodes and events of trauma just kept getting swept under the carpet again until I lifted the lid on it, Benjamin Law.
1: Oh, Mimi, that is so much to happen at such a young age as well. And it's wild to me that this is all happening while you're a school-age kid. And I wonder what school was like for you. Like, for instance, did your dad give you any advice when you started school?
0: So when I started at school in, you know,

0: I was 6 years old, I was the, you know, proudly the only person of Asian descent at my school for a very long time. But with that comes, well, at that time in the 70s, with that came some pretty brutal bullying.
1: Mm.
0: Being told to go home to my own country. I didn't, you know, Australia was my country. This is where I was born. So very confusing for a little person. But my dad had this quest that he was going to make me popular. So he decided that for my 6th birthday in grade one, that he was going to throw a party for me. Now, I wasn't aware that I was having a birthday party, but one day all of these kids were like running around the playground at the end of school. You know how you hang around at the end of school and hang on the monkey bars or go on the swings. And, you know, kids are just playing in the playground and they're all carrying this flyer. And I'm thinking, wow, what's that? And then one little boy, a little girl shows me and I think, wow, I recognize that drawing and that handwriting. And then there's a photo of me in the middle of this sunflower or daisy drawing that my dad's drawn, and it's an invitation for everybody to come to my party. But my dad's standing at the gate to the school at the end of school and he's giving an invitation to the entire school. And then at the party in question, I had all different ages of people attend this party, and we had outside, we had a big tire swing that my dad had built for me, and a big ping pong table, and he'd organise a big jelly cake. And I just never forget that my dad spent pretty much the entire party handing out his business card to people.
1: Oh, wow.
0: And telling people that he was a lawyer and that he was a doctor and he was this. And he's just, but yeah. So, yeah, another core memory, but quite a happy or perhaps ambivalent one, because I was a bit confused at this party because I didn't really know anybody, and I have this vision of the party. I've got it in my head now, but I remember we were playing Mr. Wolf. Do you remember that game, Mr. Wolf?
1: Oh,
0: what's
1: yes.
0: the time, Mr. Wolf? 6 o'clock, and then you turn around and the wolf, if the wolf turned around and caught you moving, then you were out, and your job in the crowd of, you know, the kids was to be able to touch the wolf and then all run away. And so I was the wolf. But in my memory, I had this vision of me rising up in the air and just flying and just sort of swimming through the sea of sky and sort of escaping it all. It's as though somewhere subliminally, I didn't really want to be there. This wasn't my party.
1: Mimi,
0: this
1: you were literally leaving your body.
0: Yeah, I was.
1: Here is your father trying to kill two birds with one stone. One, trying to make his daughter popular. And two, seeing it, what, as a business opportunity?
0: Yeah.
1: He's handing out his business card to everyone. Did it make you popular?
0: No.
1: Oh, no.
0: Well, it certainly made me recognisable.
1: It made you recognisable.
0: It did.

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1: Mimi Kwar is my guest on Conversations. 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
1: Mimi Kwa was making the most of her childhood, switching between Chinese Cinderella, collecting rent, and cleaning the pool at her dad's youth hostel in Perth, and enjoying the love and care of her maternal grandparents, while her mum battled a mental illness in the same house. There was a third element to Mimi's life, the excess and fun of Hong Kong, where she would visit her father's family, and especially her beloved Auntie Teresa. Mimi, were you able to fit in Hong Kong in a different way to home?
2: Well, it's interesting a question because at home in Australia, I never felt Australian enough or white enough. And then with Chinese people in Hong Kong, I never felt Chinese enough. And I guess that's just, of course, that's probably a normal feeling that I had being, you know, biracial and Eurasian. And that feeling of never belonging just stayed with me no matter where I was. However, in Hong Kong, I was cocooned by my beautiful auntie, and I'll make that plural because I had multiple aunties there, but Auntie Teresa was a very key figure. She was the one who became the first Chinese air hostess for BOAC back in the day, now British Airways. And Auntie Teresa had a shop at the Mandarin Oriental Hotel. And for anybody that knows Hong Kong, the Mandarin Oriental was, after the Peninsula Hotel, was the second only hotel in Hong Kong. Very established, very elite, very luxurious and fancy. And my auntie had the first shop at that hotel because she resurrected Swatow Lace, which had been the family business in silk. And previously, the family, before the Japanese occupation of Hong Kong, had a shop called Swatow Lace on Pedder Street, which is now near where Tang's is, Shanghai Tang. And so the Kwas were one of the few families who were very highly regarded within the silk trade in the region. And once they lost everything, Auntie Teresa went out to become an air hostess, and then through her connections, through her experience, she then opened this shop after she retired from the sky.
1: Your Auntie Teresa sounds quite glamorous. Did she spoil you?
2: She did. She spoiled me. She would let me go for Hungry Jack's around the corner every day. I mean, that was my idea of being spoiled. But she did take me to lots of clubs, the American Club and the, tennis clubs. And she'd treat me to little club sandwiches at the club. And we would have in jokes together. And she had this way about her where she would just sort of move her head a little bit and look like the cat's whiskers or the cat's pyjamas or, you know, expressions that were used of the day. And she was very humble, but she was very pleased with herself that she was able to give her nieces and nephews this type of experience. And it's interesting because I felt as though I was the only person that existed in her world. And now that I'm grown up and you know, speaking to my cousins who live in the UK and around the world, there are a number of us who were all treated so specially and like gold by my Auntie Teresa. And she made each one of us feel like the only one in the world. And she had this gift of doing that for us. And that was just so wonderful, and paying for beyond her siblings' educations, helping pay for extended family and their education as well, and giving them what they needed.
1: She sounds like quite an anchoring force in the extended family.
2: Hugely so. She's like the maypole. You know, we all danced around her and she was the centre of our universe whilst also making us individually feel like we were the centre of hers. And yet such a gift, such an incredible influence on me, and having that sanctuary of going to Hong Kong, where incidentally my dad would take me to Hong Kong.

0: Sometimes we'd eat with chopsticks or with our hands, and it was very different, and there seemed to be no rules unless it suited my dad at the time. So I had those two households growing up, and then I go to Hong Kong and there's a whole other set of life parameters to live by and to learn, and it was fascinating. I mean, I look back, I think I was so lucky. I mean, I was going through so much at the time, but I was so lucky.
1: So you were living in Scarborough with your dad, and then there's a base in Bicton with your mum, who's living with her parents, your grandparents now as well. Very different cultures between the households. Your pawpaw, your maternal grandmother, would tell you about the flat people. Who were the flat people, Mimi?
0: Oh my gosh, that's taking me back. So the flat people were, they were like the smelly feet people.
1: The smelly feet
0: there,
1: people?
0: So there were like, I think they were like the smelly feet people, and then there were the goody good people or something. But it was, but they were distinctly like the good and the bad, and they were neighbours in these apartments. And that was my pawpaw's way of helping me make sense of my life, because I grew up in the biggest backpackers in the Southern Hemisphere, Mandarin Gardens. So what I didn't mention was that when I was a little girl, after the tyre swing and the six-year-old birthday party, my dad went on to build this enormous backpackers, and we had 100 people sleeping over every night. And so that was like my sort of Alice in Wonderland experience that I was having there. But coming back to the flat people, pawpaw kind of, I mean, I guess she kind of demonised my dad's side a little bit, because I think they were the smelly foot people.
1: Right. That was her having a go at your dad, it sounds like, potentially.
0: Through storytelling.
1: And when you were at your grandparents' place where you're living with your mum, by this stage, is your granddad explaining to you what's going on with your mum?
0: No, just as I was getting older and sort of towards my teenage years, that's when lines would drop into conversations such as, oh, your mother's hearing voices again, or the voices are back. But it was very, it was a very pronounced part of my experience growing up, because her episodes were always taking place and, and always there as the backdrop to my childhood. So she would put the music up deafeningly, I can't say the word, Ben. You say it for me.
1: Deafeningly loud?
0: Yes. So she was putting the music up so loud to drown out the voices, and she was trying to, she was trying to eradicate those voices and delusions that she was having. But as a result, we would have this bass just thudding through the house, no matter how many doors were closed. And so I would know that she was experiencing the voices, although I didn't have any words for it. I didn't have the word even episode or psychotic episode or what that was. It's just she was going through what she was going through, and the rest of us would sort of tiptoe around it and get on with our day. And she'd emerge perhaps wearing 3 beanies.
1: Wow.
0: And layers of clothing when it was a 35 degree day in Perth.
1: Huh. That's quite an intense dynamic, quite an interesting visual, but quite a full-on soundtrack to your childhood there with your mum and your grandparents. When you were over at the youth hostel, the backpackers hostel, with your father, Mandarin Gardens,
0: I
1: believe it was called, what were the rhythms of life there for you? Did you have roles and responsibilities, or could you kick your heels back and relax?
0: Well, if anybody's read Chinese Cinderella or can even comprehend what that phrase might mean, I think I was a little bit of a Chinese Cinderella.
1: You were put to work?
0: I was put to work. And many of us have been Chinese Cinderellas, or whatever the male equivalent would be of that. And that is, as my dad would tell me, it's Chinese tradition. You have to work. And so for millions of people that may have been working on the farm or in the, in their village for their family, and that's across culture.

0: cultures, of course. For me, it was working at the backpackers, collecting rent, engraving, cutlery, what else, you know, cleaning toilets, cleaning the pool. We had this swimming pool, which was 23 and a half, I think, metres long. And my dad would advertise it as being 25 metres long on all of the marketing. And so when people would come, that was fine because nobody's really going to, you know, have beef about it being a metre short. But then the Canadian swim team came to stay and I think they couldn't work out at first why their times had improved.
1: Your dad is such a character, Mimi. There is a fine line between Chinese tradition and violating child labour laws, isn't there?
0: There is.
1: What did you make of all of those people coming into your dad's hostel and into your life at that age? The Canadian swim team, for instance, and I imagine a whole lot of other people from around the world.
0: So many people from around the world, and it really was like I was Alice in Wonderland, and I wasn't able to differentiate between my reality and the, I suppose, in inverted commas, more normal reality that, you know, meat and three veg that I actually craved. I craved to have like sort of this normal life like my friends, but I didn't really know any different when I was much younger. And I had this parade of people just literally across my front lawn and backyard of flamethrowers and jugglers and acrobats and dancers and sports people, athletes, rock bands, you know, all sorts of people that would use Mandarin Gardens as their accommodation while they were in Perth, as well as, of course, your everyday run-of-the-mill traveller.
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0: As well as running this business, your dad is developing a new interest around this time. In addition to the work at the hostel, what was he starting to learn at informal university lectures?
1: Oh, he loved to go and sit in on law lectures. So I grew up believing that my dad was a lawyer and had a law degree, but I later found out
0: not the case.
1: That he wasn't actually enrolled.
0: What was he hoping to learn?
1: He'd just rock up and sit in. Well, he was learning to be a lawyer because he decided that he was going to be able to litigate for himself, and he did end up going on to be, he brags, the first person since Mabo to represent himself in the High Court.
0: That is quite a title.
1: It is quite a title. And when I was in, so before I sort of had a broader view of it all, and I was just in it, living it and believing that he was a lawyer, and I learned how to, at a very young age, proofread his legal documents as they were printed off in the dot matrix printer from the Commodore 64 or whatever we were using then. And so I became very good at English and sort of legalese. And I later on, just, you know, jumping forward a little bit, I later on developed my own interest in law and went and did work experience in year 11 at the Supreme Court. And one of the people working there came up to me, one of the staff came up to me and said, "Mimi Kwa, I recognise that name. Kwa, are you related to Francis Kwa?" And I said, "Oh, yes, I am." And they said, "Oh, yes, he's a vexatious litigant."
0: Oh, no.
1: I didn't know what the word vexatious meant, so I just said, "Oh, yes, he is."
0: For those of us listening who don't know what a vexatious litigant is, how would you describe it?
1: Well, I've actually discovered, since I looked it up in the dictionary, I actually discovered that it does mean somebody who uses the legal system for their own means, but sort of in an illegal way or in a

0: way that is not necessary. So it's kind of rattling the cage a little bit for no reason.
1: Arguably a pest?
0: I was trying to be a bit diplomatic. arguably a pest. However, vexatious is a legal term that can only be given to somebody if they are not, if they are struck out and not allowed to litigate anymore. But because my dad would win as many cases as he lost, he was allowed to keep bringing cases against people, and therefore it was actually incorrect. He was not a vexatious litigant. Huh. He just had the reputation of one.
1: And why were there so many cases, and who was he bringing cases against?
0: Well, he sued, I think, Mogadon for putting him to sleep. I think he sued Barocca for keeping him awake. I think he, you know, it didn't matter. You know, I sort of had this joke growing up that if you look at him sideways, he might sue you. So just be careful, because he's the most charismatic, lovely person to chat to and to talk to. And people were really enamoured by him, and he's charming. But he just had this vexatious streak. And even our neighbour was not, you know, could not escape his legal clutches, because my dad reversed his Volvo into a boulder that was outside our house. And the boulder had been there for probably 2 decades. So the boulder had not moved, but my dad managed to hit the boulder. So he then sued the neighbour, because the boulder encroached from the neighbour's property, I think about 20 millimetres onto our property.
1: Okay. That's so interesting that his immediate reflex is to sue when a situation like that comes up.
0: Isn't it?
1: You mentioned when you were in year 11, you did work experience in the Supreme Court, and it makes me wonder about your teen years, because here you are, you're being the Chinese Cinderella at your dad's backpacker hostel. You also have your mum to worry about. What were you like as a teenager, and how were you managing at high school, Mimi?
0: I was very lucky that I loved books when I was younger, and books were a real escape. And with books meant that I became a little bit, I guess, academically smart. And I mean, I don't think that I'm very smart, but I think that I just poured myself into those imaginary worlds, and as a result just became a writer. And so, long story short, I got a scholarship into high school that I actually didn't want or ask for. I was just forced to go along to sit for this scholarship. But whenever I was confronted with a mission or a challenge, I could never help just doing my best. And I'm the same now. It's, you know, part of my DNA. I always just have to do my best, even if I actually don't want to be doing it. And I had that tussle when I was 12. I didn't want to go to a private school because I thought that that was, I don't know, I thought that was dorky, or I thought that was uncool, or I'm not sure what went through my mind, but I had already started going off the rails a little bit with drink and drugs, and, you know, at the very young age of probably about 11. And so I went and sat for this exam to get into this school, and I ended up getting the scholarship.
1: Wow.
0: Out of hundreds of people. And I really rebelled. So my first day of school, I tried to get expelled. And
1: how did you try to get expelled?
0: My best friend at the time from primary school helped me pierce my ears 11 times up one ear. It was 8 or 11. It was a lot of times. And we used a needle and an ice cube. And I was, you know, I sort of saw myself as this big rebel, which I guess was, I can see now, was this escape from the world that I was living in where I had no control. Anyway, pierced my ears. And of course, at this school, you're only allowed to have one piercing. And this is way back in the 1980s as well. And went to school with the contraband number of earrings, wore the wrong socks. I wore fluorescent pink socks to this very highly regulated uniform girls' school. And it doesn't, you know, it sounds pretty harmless now that I'm an adult, but at the time, like, that was really rebellious.
1: I can sense that push-pull within the

0: Mimi, that there's one side of you that wants to be obedient and excel, and the other side that has a lot of teenage anger expressed at what you're going through. So here you are with a piercing, some hot pink socks. You're becoming naughty. You're going against the grain. How do you make it through high school?
1: Some amazing friends, like a really great eclectic group of girlfriends with whom I'm still very connected to now. I'm actually going back to Perth very soon for our 35-year school reunion. I also put it down to my teachers and my school principal, who was so patient with me, and it didn't matter how many times I got pulled into her office to be told off and sort of being on the brink of expulsion every time. She just really backed me, because I can see now, and I have had conversations with her in adult life, that she knew that there were things going on at home that were the cause of my behavioural issues and you know, breaking the rules in those days.
0: And so if there were two wolves living inside you as a teenager, the Mimi Kwa that was the scholarship girl and the rebel, who do you think won out? Who were you by the end of high school and by the end of your teen years?
1: Oh, then I was the scholarship girl, I think, by the end, but still a bit mixed up, probably thinking that I was a rebel. I'm not sure, Ben. That's a really, it's a hard question, because all of the parts of us make up the whole, and we have so many versions of ourselves that we bring out at different times to be able to survive or make things work, depending on which aspect of life we're living in that moment. And so I think that they can all coexist, but I think that rebel side of me was able to learn self-compassion along the way, and so probably was that you know, perfectionist side of me too. And though, so all of those people that are within me, all of those versions of myself, have learned self-compassion and are able to probably live more harmoniously with one another within Mimi Kwa, so that I don't have that push-pull and that tussle. I have more of that acceptance and openness for who I am.

and then became one. Well, except for the names and a few other changes, if you talk about me, the story's the same one.

0: That was I Am, I Said by Neil Diamond. That was part one of my interview with Mimi Kwa. Tune in tomorrow for the second part of Mimi's life and to find out what she read in a letter that was so shocking, her hair turned grey overnight. This episode was made on Gadigal and Wurundjeri land. It was produced by Alice Moldovan. The executive producer is Nicola Harrison. I'm Benjamin Law. Thanks for listening.
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0: ABC News, good morning. I'm Noni Edwards. Australia's peak business bodies praised the Prime Minister for personally intervening to delay the tax office's ban on credit card payments. The government announced last week it would give the ATO extra funding to ensure it can continue to take credit card payments until July next year. The ban had sparked backlash from the business community worried about cash flow. Australian Chamber of Commerce and Industry CEO Andrew McKellar has thanked Anthony Albanese for stepping in to deal with the issue.
1: To your credit, your door was open. You engaged, you listened, and you acted quickly to provide vital breathing space for small business.
0: The Greens have accused the federal government of leaving a loophole in its trust tax proposal for private school fees. Economics reporter Tom Crowley has the details.
2: The debate over Labor's trust tax has so far been dominated by the concerns of business groups, which is creating angst in government ranks. But as Treasurer Jim Chalmers prepares to unveil legislation today, it is the Greens who could decide its fate in the Senate. Their concern is that the 30% tax, which only applies to discretionary trusts, has too many exemptions for the wealthy people who use their trusts to pay less tax. One exemption is for money given to charities, non-profits and other tax-exempt entities, a list that includes sporting clubs, trade unions and private schools. Concessions the Greens say must be removed.
0: Legislation establishing a national gas reservation scheme will be introduced to federal parliament today. The government wants to force exporters to set aside up to 20% of their gas for the domestic market to try and put downward pressure on gas prices. Labor released a draft of the bill last month but has confirmed it has since made some tweaks to the legislation, including ensuring states are consulted on decisions that impact them. Heading overseas, and the Saudi-led coalition has confirmed it struck a fuel depot in Yemen's capital and intercepted Houthi missiles directed at state-owned oil companies. Eliza Getzey has more.
3: Sunday's ballistic missile strike by the Iran-aligned Houthis on Riyadh Airport was the deadliest in Saudi Arabia for a decade. Today, Saudi forces have hit the Yemen Petroleum Company's Sabah station on the outskirts of rebel-held Sana'a, aiming to stop Houthis from threatening the kingdom, Yemen and international waterways. Earlier, the Houthis threatened a harsh and painful response to any strikes on Sana'a, with the Saudi Aramco headquarters in Dhahran among possible targets, and the coalition now says it's intercepted and destroyed Houthi missiles launched towards the city.
0: The US ambassador to Greece, Kimberly Guilfoyle, says she will vigorously defend her reputation after resigning amid allegations of impropriety. America's editor John Lyons has more.
4: Ambassador Guilfoyle is a former Fox News host who was engaged to the president's eldest son, Donald Trump Jr. She served as US ambassador to Greece since September last year. But a series of recent allegations of misconduct has led to her resignation, including reports in the Wall Street Journal that Ms. Guilfoyle allegedly asked a Trump donor to pay her hefty credit card bill in exchange for access to the Trump administration. Ms. Guilfoyle dismisses the allegations as false and says she will vigorously defend her integrity. John Lyons, ABC News, Washington.
0: The man convicted of leading the drive-by shooting of rapper Tupac Shakur will likely spend the rest of his life in prison. North America correspondent Lauren Day reports.
5: Former gang leader Dwayne Keefe D. Davis was found guilty of orchestrating the 1996 shooting death of the hip-hop legend in August. The court found the shooting was revenge for a beating on Davis's nephew by Shakur and his entourage and is now sentenced

0: Davis to 40 years to life in prison. In victim impact statements to the court, Shakur's brother and sister said the loss of their brother Tupac had a devastating impact on the family and expressed sadness he'd never had the opportunity to realise his full potential or have children of his own. The sentence means 63-year-old Davis will most likely spend the rest of his life in prison.
1: British singer Ray says AI bots and ticket scalpers have flooded the pre-sale for an upcoming London concert. The singer says hundreds of thousands of fake sign-ups were submitted for her one-night-only show at the 5,000-seat Royal Albert Hall later this month. Her team's been forced to manually review registrations to make sure tickets go to real fans rather than resellers. Ray says she's never seen bots used on this scale before, and the experience has opened her eyes to the future of ticketing. This is ABC News.
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3: Hello and good morning to you. You and I are at the midpoint of the week. It's Wednesday. It's the 14th of October and this is the Early Morning Show for 102.5 ABC Perth and across WA. Ivo Da Silva with you again, entertaining and hopefully informing you of what's going on in this nation. Speaking of which, a ram has sold recently on a farm in West Australia's Great Southern, with proceeds going towards prostate cancer awareness. We'll look into that story, but this was the debut single from Mental As Anything in 1979, a Sydney new wave rock band. The Mentals, the nips are getting bigger. Good morning.

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1: Hi, Benjamin Law here. I recently sat down for a two-part conversation with Mimi Kwa about her extraordinary family saga. When Mimi was in her 30s, she ignored a letter for days. When she finally opened it, the news was so shocking, her hair turned grey.
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0: It's 9 minutes past four. Now, Ram has been sold on a farm in West Australia's Great Southern, with proceeds going towards prostate cancer awareness. This was one of more than 500 rams sold on the Hegarton farm at Kojuna. For the last few years, Liz Hegarton has worked tirelessly trying to raise awareness about prostate cancer since her husband, Craig, died by suicide while undergoing treatment. And then earlier this year, she lost her son, James, in a car accident. So as you can imagine, this was a very special ram sale for Liz, her daughters and the whole farm team.
3: On behalf of Emma and Jess and myself, I'd just like to sincerely thank you all for being here today. This year is our largest offering ever, with 507 rams lined up, requiring an enormous team effort. Oh, the last couple of years have been challenging, to say the least. Without doubt, Craig and James will be smiling down on us today. And knowing them, you may even get a healthy nudge in the back whilst you're bidding. Anyway, the first Kojak on offer, lot 230, is very special to me. I continue my quest to drive prostate cancer awareness across Australia, and most importantly, to encourage our men to start testing and start talking. All proceeds from lot 230 will be donated to this very important cause. So thank you again for your support. Good luck with your bidding. Thank you.
4: So just to start with today, Liz, I want you to kind of tell me where we are and the importance of the sale today.
3: Well, we're in Kojunup on property ram sale, our breeder's best ram sale, which is the 13th. And the importance of today is to sell as many rams as possible.
4: And the sale started only minutes ago. What were some of those rams going for?
3: Well, gosh, the first Paul Dorset ram went for over $8,000, which I think would be a record for us. And it's, yeah, proving to be a really solid sale.
4: But there's one ram in particular today, Liz, yes, that we're here for. Mm-hmm. Tell me a bit about that ram.
3: So, yes, Lot 230 is the first Kojak ram, which is a shedding breed that we've developed. And the proceeds for that ram are being donated to prostate cancer awareness, something that is very near and dear to my heart post losing my husband a couple of years ago. I must admit, I do feel very emotional talking about it, particularly today, because Craig was quite a stalwart in the ag industry, and particularly in the sheep industry. At the time of his death, he was actually chairman of WAMCO, which is a major meat processing works here in WA. He had been diagnosed with prostate cancer 5 years previously and underwent a radical prostatectomy, which all went well, and the urologist was really confident that they had all the cancer and he probably would be cancer-free going forward for the rest of his life. But unfortunately, it returned. He had metastatic prostate cancer diagnosed, 5 years later. He was undergoing targeted radiation treatment, as well as was put on androgen deprivation therapy, which is a drug that blocks testosterone in men, which is men's main male hormone. And so without that, he suffered a lot of side effects and felt weak and just really out of sorts. And tragically, really quite soon after starting the drug, it was quite an insidious slide, but he took his own life. And on the back of that, I initially just couldn't believe that had happened. I mean, he had a history of depression, and when he was commenced on the drug, I'd asked the specific question about what it might do to his mental well-being. That question wasn't answered in enough detail, because I learnt post losing Craig that in fact other men had taken their life whilst on ADT. That's something that's become really evident to me over the last year to 18 months, since I've really investigated and talked to so many people, how men are feeling mentally and just physically, and they're not opening up about it.
4: What does it mean today, at least having, you know, gesture of giving money to Prostate Cancer Foundation?
3: I think the really key thing is for me to be able to say that men need to start testing and start talking, and every forum and platform that I can say that and get that message out there, the better. And I mean, you can see how many men and partners are here in the shed today.
4: And, you know, this sale is also probably emotional in other ways.
3: Oh,
4: I know it's probably a hard one to touch on today, but what do you think James would think of?
3: Oh, so yes, tragically, James passed away 4 months ago in a car accident. And honestly, after losing his dad, he just stepped up to another level and helped me so much with the sheep enterprise and the ram sale. I know that both my boys are so... They sent 5.5 mils of rain this morning and the sheep got a bit wet, but I know that they're watching over us and would be so incredibly proud of like my girls, my two daughters, and the amazing Evergreen Grazing crew that I have here. So yeah, it's onwards and upwards. I'm passionate about what I do here on the farm, and yeah, watch this space. It's going to be girl power.
4: I guess then coming back to today to finish off on, what's the one thing you hope people get from today's sale? Obviously rams.
3: Yeah.
4: But what do you hope they leave here with?
3: Well, two things. I hope they leave here today knowing more about prostate cancer and the importance of being honest and open with their emotions and mental health if they ever are diagnosed with prostate cancer. There's a lot of people out there that can support them. There's really good prostate cancer specialist nurses to tap into, and PCFA on that front. The other hat I'm wearing is obviously about selling rams and selling the best genetics possible across Australia. Yeah, I'm really excited for the future of the sheep industry. It's in really good space, and yeah, there's a lot to get out of bed for.
0: That's Cogenut farmer Liz Egerton there speaking to Kate Forrester about a recent ram sale held at one of their properties in WA's Great Southern. One Kojak ram sold for $5,000, which has been donated to help raise awareness about prostate cancer. If you want to read more about this story, just search ABC Rural and prostate cancer. It should come up. And if anything in that story has caused concern, you know you can always ring Beyond Blue, 1300 224 636. That's 1300 224 636. How about this song? Comes from Edwin Collins' third solo album, which was released in 1994. A Scottish singer-songwriter. This is A Girl Like You. It's a Wednesday morning.

0: Edward and Collins. I go like you.
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0: 20 minutes past four. When Catherine Young moved to the small town of Margaret River in WA, she met a group of mermaids. They weren't the kind you'd find in a Disney movie, but the impact they had on her life was just as profound. Chella Williams with this story.
2: Off the coast of Narrabup in Australia's southwest, the mermaids gather. Plunging into the salty ocean, they swim across the crystal blue bay and back.
3: They get out into the ocean, rain, hail or shine, and in winter it can be quite hectic down there with large swell and a lot of wind, hail in some cases, and they still get out there and get amongst it and do the swim to the buoy and back.
2: They're not the kind of mermaids you read about in storybooks, but according to Catherine Young, they are just as magical.
3: So the mermaids are a group of women who swim down in Narrabup Bay, officially a couple of times a week, Wednesdays and Sundays, but for many of them, they get in daily.
2: Catherine Young met the mermaids when she moved from Perth to the small surf town of Margaret River near Narrabup Beach.
3: I'd just been through a relationship breakdown and I was... with a little bit of a heavy heart, I moved down there and took up a, well, fortunate enough to get a house sit in the area. And my neighbour said, you know, why don't you come and join the mermaids for a swim? I'm a lifelong ocean lover, surfer and ocean swimmer. And I thought, oh, that'd be a great opportunity to meet some people and just get out of the house. Yeah, I went down there and started swimming with them a couple of times a week and, you know, the obligatory coffee after and ended up really being embraced by the group very subtly. I mean, it wasn't a big song and dance or anything like that. They were just a beautiful group of women to have a swim with, have a coffee with and have a chat.
2: Catherine kept her recent heartache to herself, but as the mermaids welcomed her into the group, she began to understand the power of female friendship and the ocean.
3: Well, I didn't actually tell anyone that had happened. For me, it's really about just meeting with people regularly, getting down there and getting in the water. The water itself is a great healer, and to be able to do that with this beautiful bunch of women was really something special for me. And then having, you know, cake and coffee after and all the celebrations that happened throughout the year is just, yeah, a very subtle healing kind of process for me.
2: Catherine's living in Sydney now and studying documentary filmmaking, but she knew she wanted to capture the unique connection between the mermaids.
3: So I really wanted to showcase the connection that they had with each other, but really their connection with the ocean and their love of the ocean and how much the ocean is a part of their lives. And as I always knew, I wanted to come back and film the wild mermaids and create a documentary about that group. I just reached out to the ladies and just said, well, you know, are you happy for me to come back in winter and shoot this film?
2: So for 1 week in winter, accompanied by a small crew, Catherine returned to Margaret River and the mermaids.
3: We also deliberately organised it so that it coincided with the leaving party of one of the wild mermaids. So the film centres around the leaving of Nicole, who had been swimming with the mermaids for some time but unfortunately had to leave town, and also another event, a birthday. So we kind of wanted to have this celebration where it was more

0: happy kind of celebration, and then also this other celebration that was really with a tinge of sadness to kind of show both aspects of it. The area down there is just so magical, and to be back in that area for a week, or I think it was probably 8 days, and spending that time with the mermaids, spending that time down at Narrabut Beach, it's just magical. And you know, start to question, you know, whether the move to Sydney was the right one or not. But I mean, it absolutely was. But I mean, I do miss it, and I love getting back into that area because it is just so beautiful.
1: The week-long shoot has turned into a documentary called Wild Mermaids, and it's even making rounds on the Australian film festival scene.
0: I'm hoping that the film really shows the power of female connection and friendship. We deliberately kind of stayed away from talking about the women's families and, you know, if they had children and things like that, because I often feel like women in film, that's the role that they play. But this is truly about female friendship and connection and their connection with the ocean.
2: Chella Williams with that story. It's 25 minutes past 4, Wednesday morning. Now, taken from the album by Kim Cannes called Mistaken Identity, a Grammy award-winning singer from LA. Yeah, you love this one. Kim Cannes, Betty Davis Eyes.

0: the wonderful Kim Cairns with Betty Davis Eyes.
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5: It's 29 minutes past four. Now, teenage boys who say they don't search for or engage with Manosphere content are still being fed misogynistic videos via social media. Addiction and digital media experts say a government proposal to switch off social media algorithms is not as simple as it seems. It comes hot on the heels of a Melbourne University study which found boys aged 13 to 17 are the most likely of any gender or age group to hold hostile attitudes towards women. Catherine Gregory from Top Stories has more.
6: Being a teenager in today's digitally saturated environment is hard enough. Throw in social media algorithms and resisting harmful online influences, it becomes even more challenging.
7: It's sometimes hard to disconnect from it because it is like, you know, politics is like everywhere.
6: 18-year-old Zach Robig says his social media feed mostly reflects his interest in music, but there is also the occasional unwanted video on the Manosphere that gets pushed to him simply because his age and gender corresponds to the social media's algorithm. That's despite him never searching for the content or even being sent it by friends.
7: It's like I know that it's being put there to keep me on there and make me angry and get me to interact with it. It makes you share the content, it makes you comment on it, it gets you to argue with the creator, you argue people in the comments.
6: Manosphere content often opposes feminism, has toxic attitudes towards women, and represents men as victims of the current social and political climate. And a recent Melbourne University study found about a third of boys aged between 13 to 17 expressed misogynistic attitudes, mistrust of women, and a belief in traditional gender roles. Dr. Chang Liu is a research fellow at QIMR Berghofer Institute.
8: There are interviews with adolescent boys reporting that despite they start with very general neutral content like going to gym, workout, self-discipline, it eventually fit into like anti-feminist content.
6: So, how do these algorithms work? It basically shows users content it thinks will appeal to them based on factors like age, sex, and what they've engaged with previously or searched for.
8: Because a lot of the times, probably teens or teenage boys, they are not endorsing the value on the social media. Rather, probably it's just because the title is outrageous, it catches their attention. Promote a click, promote a pause, and then the algorithm may learn, okay, this is something that may keep this specific person engaged.
6: The Australian government is attempting to regulate this space, drafting new laws which would create an opt-out system to turn off algorithms on social media platforms, whilst also making social media companies responsible for minimising and preventing harm on their platforms. But it's not that simple, as algorithms also guide the entire online experience.
5: Catherine Gregory from Top Stories there. 28 minutes to 5 o'clock. Oh, I'm going to take you back to this classic from 1994. It's from Blur. Remember this one? Girls and Boys. Good morning.

0: certainly from the Britpop era. That is Blur, Girls and Boys.
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0: 23 minutes to 5 o'clock. It is Wednesday. It is October 14. It is the 287th day of the year with 78 days remaining until we sing Auld Lang Syne. In 1824 on this day, W.C. Wentworth and Robert Waldell begin publication of The Australian, the first independent newspaper in Australia. In 1923, severe floods in Melbourne where two people drown. 1958, the death of Douglas Mawson, Antarctic explorer and geologist. He died at the age of 76. And 1959, the death of Errol Flynn, flamboyant film actor in Vancouver, British Columbia. He was age 50. He shares a coffin space with six bottles of whiskey, a parting gift from his drinking buddies. And in 1968, the town of Meckering is badly damaged by an earthquake. Happy birthday to Dwight D. Eisenhower, 1890, 34th President of the United States, is born in Texas. Roger Moore, British actor, 1927, is born in London. And Sir Cliff Richard, 1940, English rock vocalist, is born in British India. The quote of the day goes to Og Mandino, "Always do your best. What you plant now, you'll harvest later." Do like that one. And in music history, in 1988, Def Leppard became the first band in chart history to sell 7 million copies of two consecutive albums, the 1983's Pyromania and 1987's Hysteria. The later title, which includes six hit singles, remains their best-selling album to date with more than 20 million sales worldwide. So let's have a bit of Def Leppard. This is Photograph. Ivo Da Silva with you.

0: bit of Def Leppard for the morning. That one's called Photograph. It is 18 minutes to 5 o'clock, and it's time to head to Bruce Berglund.
1: USA correspondent.
0: And it's a very good morning to Bruce Berglund. How are you, Bruce?
2: I'm doing well, Ivo, and you?
0: Always well. The footy season's over. We don't have to talk about anything about that anymore. The pain still hurts.
2: Put that aside, yes.
0: All right. Now, the first thing I want to talk about, which has caught my eye yesterday morning, was this Democratic congresswoman from Minnesota, and the federal agents raided her house. What's this all about?
2: Yeah, so Representative Ilhan Omar, she is a four-term member of Congress. She is elected in the district that includes Minneapolis as well as some surrounding suburbs. This is a strongly Democratic district, so she wins handily in each election. Omar is a Somali immigrant. She came to Minnesota as a child. She has been a citizen since the 1990s. And she represents, in Minnesota, we have the largest Somali immigrant population in the United States, over 100,000 people. Most like Omar came in the 1990s. Most like Omar are naturalized citizens. And so she's not only the kind of leading figure, political figure of the Somali immigrant community, but she's also been involved with other women members of Congress who've been very critical of the Republican Party and very critical of Trump. And so we have two things coming together here, right? Is a Democratic woman of color who

0: is critical of Trump, which puts her on Trump's bad list. But then also, as a Somali immigrant, she is part of a group that Trump and his supporters, including Republicans in Minnesota, have targeted as causing problems in Minnesota, as being the source of welfare fraud in Minnesota. And so we have these two things coming together. So she's, you could say, high on Trump's target list. He referred to her last night as, you know, he casts all kinds of slurs on her as well as on the Somali community. And we see yesterday that federal agents from Homeland Security raided her home. This was her home in Washington, D.C., not her home in Minneapolis. They raided her home, presumably to find materials. Trump supporters have charged her with immigration fraud, that somehow her papers were fraudulent when she first came to the United States. They've even charged that she married her own brother in order to provide him with immigration paperwork. And so this is, you know, presumably a search related to these stretched charges. Omar refuses even to answer these charges. When you see her in interviews, she just says, this is absolutely ridiculous. I came as an immigrant. I went legally through the process. I've been naturalized. And she just sees this, as she said, as another instance of Trump using the Department of Justice to attack his political critics.
1: It sounds so Nazi-like. I mean, I hate to say the N-word there with that, but this just reminds me of the Gestapo.
0: Exactly. And that there were a number of posts on social media that came up yesterday, including a post by a friend of mine, a fellow historian who has done research, written books on the Nazis. And he posted and said, this is what we see with the Gestapo, where you are, or the Trump administration, I should say, is threatening its political enemies by staging searches. But this is something that we've seen the Trump administration do in the past.
1: Which makes it all the more important what's coming up in not that many days, the midterm elections. For people in Australia who don't know the American system, why do we have a thing called the midterms? And what actually is it?
0: All right. So we'll give you the civics lesson, yeah. Right? So presidents are elected every 4 years. But every member of the House of Representatives, so all 435 members of the lower house of Congress, they are elected every 2 years. Along with that, one third of the 100 members of the Senate, the upper house of Congress, are elected every 2 years. So the midterm elections come midway through a presidential term, when everybody in the House of Representatives must go up for election, and one third of the Senate. And in addition, we also have this year, for instance, we're having 39 governors' races in different states. So, sort of the top executive in the different states. Mm-hmm. So the midterm elections are a big deal in terms of, and what is typically the case is that the president who wins the presidential election, the midterm is something of a mandate on how well the president has done in his first 2 years in office. And it's often the case that during the midterms, the president's party loses seats in Congress. Mm. What we see coming up now, according to polling, is that the Democrats, so without question, the Democrats will win the House of Representatives. The question is, how big are the Democrats going to win, both in congressional races as well as governor's races?
1: In regards to that, Bruce, saying that it is like a mandate for Trump and what has been going on, if he does lose, say, the House, or he does lose the Senate, which is on a knife edge at the moment, what does that say for his next 2 years? Does he become that lame duck president?
0: Yeah, so this is a great question. Trump is already, according to the Constitution, a lame duck president, right? Mm. He's serving his second term. Constitution says he can't run for a third term, even though he already has caps printed up with Trump 2028 on them. But Trump is a lame duck. So what we'll see here is with the Democratic win, and as you said, there's a question about the Senate. Recent polling shows that the Democrats, in all likelihood, will take the Senate as well. So let's say Trump is facing a Democratic House of Representatives, Democratic Senate. What this will do is that the Democrats will be able to control legislation. There likely won't be many laws enacted when the Democrats take control of Congress, because Trump will still have power to veto those laws. But what Democrats can do is put more controls on, for instance, ICE agents, on, for instance, the Department of Homeland Security, so that by controlling the oversight functions of Congress, right, Congress has the power to conduct oversight over what the administration is doing in the different departments. We will likely see harder questions, congressional investigations into things like the ICE crackdowns on immigrants, things like this. We'll likely see harder oversight on the Department of Defense. We will likely see harder oversight on one of the recent scandals that has come up in recent weeks, is that Trump used public money, so money that had been appropriated by Congress for one purpose. He took it and used it to pay for political advertisements touting his record, which is presumably illegal. So things like this is what the Democratic Congress will likely do. What remains to be seen is if the Democrats again decide to impeach Trump or impeach any of his officials. So keep in mind, Trump has been impeached twice already in his first term by Democrats controlling the House of Representatives. He was acquitted by the Republican-controlled Senate. So there's speculation, if the Democrats control both houses, would they impeach Trump again? Mm. And if he is impeached or convicted in the Senate, he would be removed from office. In all likelihood, I don't think that's going to happen, because that would take attention away from the problems Trump is causing with the economy and with the war in Iran and so forth. And it would create something of a side spectacle, right? I think the Democrats are going to be more interested in trying to push legislation, push solutions, which they will say will help the economic situation, and then say, Trump blocked this, Trump blocked this. In our investigations, we've shown what Trump has been doing in his people in his administration have been doing in terms of corruption, with the hopes then of running on that in 2 years for the presidential race.
1: You're a very learned scholar. I'd love to hear your view on whether or not, if he does lose the House and does lose the Senate, do you see himself pardoning himself? And do you think a president can pardon themselves?
0: This is a good question, and there's been speculation. So before Trump left office at the end of his first term, he was kind of floating with legal advisors, even in speeches, the idea of him pardoning himself. And so there is this question as to whether a president can do this. Or, you know, what is, you know, a likely scenario is that if Trump is facing a hostile Democratic controlled Congress, would Trump, you know, kind of ride off into the sunset, hand the reins over to J.D. Vance, and have J.D. Vance issue a pardon for Trump and for all of Trump's family with their ill-begotten gains through corruption and so forth. So, yeah, but that's an interesting scenario, is to see what will happen. You know, of course, one of the issues is that Trump, you see this in his speeches, he's just becoming more and more unhinged. You
1: I'd
0: don't
1: say
0: know
1: the word
0: what
1: volatile.
0: He's going to say.
1: I say volatile. He's
0: yeah, volatile. I was reading an article about how he's just becoming more violent and more profane in his speeches. And all of the reporting from the White House indicates that he shows little interest in actually governing now. So will he want to stick around for the last 2 years of, like you said, a lame duck term?
1: It's so interesting. When is the big day, and have you voted yet?
0: The big day is November 3rd. So federal elections are the first Tuesday after the first Monday in November. And yes, I've already voted. So I mailed in votes through Minnesota still has mail-in balloting, and I sent my vote in a few weeks ago.
1: Well, we always love to hear that. Bruce, thank you so much for joining us here. We'll be continuing our conversation tomorrow because that's only two topics that we've been able to get through, and I've got a hell of a lot more because everything happens in America. That's what we absolutely love. Take care and look forward to catching up again tomorrow.
0: All right, enjoy the day, Ivo.
1: And we'll be back with Bruce at Berglund tomorrow for part two of that interview. Always interesting to hear what he has to say in regards to US politics, and especially at this time with the midterms coming up.
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1: You're with Ivor De Silva here on 102.5 ABC Perth and across WA, where it is time to Countdown. We are counting down 20 to 1 musicals that were turned into movies and the best songs from them. So we're up to number 18. And this movie was released in 1961. It was a musical in which a modern-day Romeo and Juliet are involved in New York street gangs. On the harsh streets of the Upper West Side, two gangs battle for control of the turf. The situation becomes complicated when a gang member falls in love with a rival sister. West Side Story.
4: Number 18.

0: Yes, coming in 18th position on the best 20 musicals that have turned into movies and the songs from them. Yes, West Side Story with You Are Pretty. But that's it for me here on 102.5 ABC Perth and across WA. Taking you to Mark Gibson now for The Breakfast Show. Doing the whole state again. Good to have you back there, Mark. Hope you have a great morning. I'll be back tomorrow. The time now, it is 5 o'clock.
1: In an emergency, turn to a source you can trust to keep you and your family

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1: Good morning, this is ABC News, I'm Garrett Mundy. New research has cast doubt over whether the huge Browse gas development off Western Australia's northwest coast is needed for domestic gas supplies. Here's energy reporter Daniel Mercer.
2: It's been billed as Australia's last great untapped gas resource, and one that's vital for safeguarding energy supplies in Western Australia. But new analysis from the Australasian Centre for Corporate Responsibility says it isn't needed to keep the gas flowing in the west. The centre's Alex Hillman says WA has more than enough gas to meet local demand for the next 2.5 decades.
3: And we found that there's enough gas to supply domestic needs as long as we don't export too much of it.
2: A spokesman for Browse proponent Woodside says the project is the most credible way of preventing a gas shortfall in WA from 2030.
1: The federal government will today introduce legislation to Parliament to establish a national gas reservation scheme. Here's political reporter Jack Mackay.
4: The government wants to establish the scheme in a bid to put downward pressure on gas prices in Australia. As previously flagged, Labor intends to mandate that exporters set aside up to 20% of their gas for the domestic market. The government released a draft bill last month, but has confirmed it's since made some changes to the legislation. That includes ensuring states and territories are consulted on decisions that impact their gas exports.
1: The Federal Treasurer, Jim Chalmers, has urged progressives not to dismiss voters attracted to One Nation's message. In a speech to the Australia Institute last night, Mr. Chalmers said One Nation's political momentum was unlikely to disappear quickly and acknowledged Labor must address the economic frustrations driving voters towards the party. He says when a significant swathe of Australians find the message of returning to the good old days appealing, progressives should not turn on them.
5: Our role as progressive people is not to scold those who see appeal in that message. It's not to mock them, dare I say cancel them, or talk down to them.
1: WA's Peak Family Support Service is urging parents to seek help if life with a new baby becomes too overwhelming. The message comes after a West Australian father was sentenced yesterday after shaking his 5-week-old daughter when she wouldn't settle. Ngala Senior Parenting Line Practitioner Jennifer Naronia says support and advice is available.
6: Parents are very hard on themselves. What we know is that there's no perfect parent, but there is lots of ways to be a good parent. And kids don't need perfect parents. They need parents who try their best, make a mistake, apologise, own it, love their children, and then come back the next day.
1: Anyone seeking help can contact Ngala's parenting advice line on 9368 9368. The Saudi-led coalition says it's intercepted and destroyed Houthi drones and missiles across the country hours after it struck a fuel depot in Yemen. Here's Eliza Getzi.
7: The coalition launched new airstrikes on Yemen's Houthi-held capital Sana'a days after the Iran-backed rebels inflicted the deadliest attack Riyadh Airport has seen in a decade. The coalition confirmed it hit the Yemen petroleum company's Sabah station after issuing a rare warning to civilians to leave the area. After the warning and before the attack, the Houthis threatened a harsh and painful response to any strikes on Sana'a. Now the coalition reports it's intercepted and destroyed Houthi missiles and drones launched over Riyadh and the south of the country, as well as over the eastern city of Dhahran, where Saudi Aramco is headquartered.
1: The Vatican says Pope Leo's surgery has confirmed he has lung cancer. The Vatican announced in a medical bulletin the lower lobe of the pontiff's right lung was removed during a 90-minute surgery. It says the diagnosis had been suspected by pre-operative tests. The Vatican says the surgery was successful, adding Leo has woken up normally and returned to his hospital room. Fast bowler Josh Hazlewood has taken career best figures in leading Australia to a 214-run victory over South Africa on day 5 of the first cricket test in Durban. Hazlewood took figures of 6 for 49 as he dismissed 3 of South Africa's last 4 batsmen, with the hosts all out for 206 in their second innings. Matt Renshaw was awarded player of the match for his knocks of 190 and 82, as well as 2 second innings wickets. Hazlewood told ABC Sport it was an impressive team performance.
8: They were obviously on top quite early if we go back to day one, but again, I think it was a hard fight, hard grind from all our team members, really. The low order runs initially and then, you know, in the field. So everyone did their job, I felt, and, you know, got in the grind together.
1: Perth's weather, cloudy today with a high chance of showers late this afternoon and evening. Expecting a top of 32 degrees currently in the city. It's 18.2 degrees. That is the latest from the ABC newsroom. It's now 5 minutes past five.
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13: Good morning and welcome to The Breakfast Show. This is Wednesday, the 14th of October. And yes, it's ABC Radio Perth and across WA. So wherever you're listening to me this morning, a very good morning to you and welcome to Wednesday. I'll just be with you for this first hour for the next couple of days. You'll be off to your local breakfast programs as per usual after six. But this hour, I'll talk to you about a couple of things which, if you are listening in the regions, you might just kind of shake your head at. One of them is fuel prices, because today's the day with that cycle we have where the price leaps up on a Wednesday. And in the metro area today, unleaded petrol, the average price goes up 10 cents a litre to just over $2.45. And for diesel, that average is still sitting at around $2.70 a litre. But as I said, I know some of you, if you're listening in country WA, will be thinking, yeah, it's even more than that out where we are. And I tell you what, these are the prices that kick in at 6 a.m. So if you're around the metro area and you are thinking about filling up, I would do it in the next 54 minutes, because that's when the price jumps up. And there are some BP sites today which are jacking up their price by 26 cents a litre overnight, up to $2.60 a litre. Caltex, $2.56 a litre, a lot of their sites. Fuel Watch is warning us to be pretty careful this morning about where we go to fill up for fuel, and is also advising us that there are 31 sites around the metro area that are still selling unleaded petrol for just under $2.30 a litre. Seems crazy, doesn't it, that we're talking about that being a good price or a more affordable price at around $2.30 a litre. That's the world we live in right now, unfortunately. They are the fuel prices. And if you see anything we need to know about, and you want to let us know what's going on where you are, please feel free to get in touch this morning. Wherever you're listening, that talkback line is 1300 221 025. We'd love to hear from you this morning. We've had a win in the cricket overnight. That was pretty good. The South Africans started day five pretty well, and I thought, oh, hang on a minute, are they digging in here? Is this going to play out for a while? Maybe even head for a draw. But the Aussies got the job done thanks to six wickets in that second innings to Josh Hazlewood. It was Matt Renshaw, though, who was named player of the match after scoring all those runs and taking a couple of wickets. So I'll take a look at that for you and plenty more on The Breakfast Show this morning. But I think I should start with some music at 8 minutes past five on 102.5 ABC Perth and across WA.

0: That's Yothu, Yindi and Treaty on 102.5 ABC Perth and across WA this morning at 11 past 5. I'll let you know what the weather's doing. It's been getting pretty warm, certainly around the metro area, but things could change later on today.
1: Hi, Benjamin Law here. I recently sat down for a two-part conversation with Mimi Kwa about her extraordinary family saga. When Mimi was in her 30s, she ignored a letter for days. When she finally opened it, the news was so shocking, her hair turned grey.
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0: Well, depending on where you are, you might have some rain on the way a little bit later today. In the metro area, we reached a top of 28 degrees yesterday, and it's really warming up today. The Bureau expecting a maximum around 32 degrees, but there is a late shower or two on the forecast. So later this afternoon into this evening, a little bit of rain expected. Right now in the city, it's a pretty warm 18 degrees. Up to Kununurra, where you're looking at a shower or two and a possible storm and a very hot day, 41 degrees on the forecast again, and it is currently 23. Broome looking at a sunny day with a maximum of 32 degrees. Right now it's 25. Port Hedland, mostly sunny today, 33 the forecast top, 19 at the moment. Karratha, also mostly sunny, pretty pleasant 30 degrees today with a current temperature of 20. Carnarvon looking at a partly cloudy but fine day, 25 the forecast maximum, 19 at the moment. Meekatharra, mostly sunny, a warm 34 degrees, it's currently 17. Geraldton should stay fine today, becoming cloudy though with a top of 31 degrees and a current temperature of 21. Warm and beautiful day on the Goldfields, sunny and 28 degrees for Kalgoorlie-Boulder, currently 10 degrees. In Bunbury, you've got those showers arriving and increasing later with a top of 26 degrees. It's currently 16. Narrogin, pretty warm one, a late shower or two on the forecast, a top of 29 degrees. It is currently 7. Albany, looking at a possible late shower, top of 24, currently 10. And in Esperance, beautiful day, sunny and a top of 25 degrees, and currently it is 9. So the weather is looking a little bit like that. I will check in with the Bureau a little later on this hour to get your statewide forecast in a bit more detail. It is 14 past 5. 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

That's Hot Chocolate. Everyone's a winner on 102.5 ABC Perth and WA. It's 18 past five. This is a little bit weird, I reckon, a little bit spooky. I noticed yesterday there was just a little tremor recorded out near Meckering. And of course, when you get an earthquake notification around Meckering, you suddenly go, oh, hang on a minute. We all remember what happened all those years ago. And I had a look yesterday. This came through just before midday that there was a little magnitude 2.9 quake recorded near Meckering. So I don't know if you're out that way or if you felt anything move or shake a bit yesterday and you want to let me know on 1300 221025. But then I got into the office this morning and I thought, oh, yeah, I must mention that little Meckering quake yesterday, a little shaker that happened. And then I noticed the date, October 14, which is today, 1968. That was the Meckering earthquake day. So I know yesterday was the 13th, but anyway, here I am on the 14th. Today's the anniversary of the big Meckering earthquake. 6.9 on the Richter scale that one was, all the way back in 1968. And I certainly remember the footage that's that I've seen over the years since of all those buildings that were destroyed in the town. There's plenty of people who are still around who experienced that Meckering earthquake. If you felt anything yesterday, let me know. If you want to relive anything from all the way back in 1968, also feel free to let me know what that was like. 1300 221025.

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1: Today, Perth's roads, the traffic, the bottlenecks, the black spots and the projects that could get you moving. From merging madness to roundabout rage, traffic lights to freeway fights, no road question is off limits. Yurko Ostojic is taking your questions straight to the top. Mainline to main roads, let's get Perth moving on Drive. 102.5 ABC Perth and ABC Listen.
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3: These are some of the stories making news today. And the City of Perth has appointed a new Chief Executive Officer overnight in a 12-month appointment. Gary Hunt has previously had similar roles at the City of Perth from 1994 to 2002. Joondalup for about 15 years. And before that, Melville back in the 80s and 90s. The trouble-plagued City of Perth, which is under investigation by the local government watchdog for ongoing governance concerns, sacked its CEO, Michelle Reynolds, after a probe into her tenure. Now, in a statement, Dr. Hunt says he's looking forward to working with council and staff, drawing on my experience to provide steady leadership. To some other news, and an ABC investigation has found hidden fees associated with aged care homes. There are concerns providers are locking in extra fees worth thousands of dollars a year for things like access to free-to-air TV, Wi-Fi, even butter instead of margarine. Reporter Jordan Bissell has more.
4: People are obviously rightfully quite concerned under these new government reforms. Some of the services typically included in aged care will now cost extra, including access to phones, Wi-Fi and free-to-air television. People can pay over $1 million a room in aged care, but they won't get a TV included under these reforms. Not-for-profit Uniting Care has announced what it's called higher everyday living fees, which are due to be rolled out on November 1. It says they're now considered additional services under the government funding system. It's charging over $3,000 a year for free-to-air TV. For-profit Opal is charging more than $3,600 a year for the right to choose between two meal options. Families and advocates are outraged, saying even prisoners get a TV for free. Providers are only required to provide a television in a communal area and not in rooms. A phone, Wi-Fi, soft drinks and having mail delivered to your room will also attract a fee for new residents. Uniting has issued a brochure explaining it would be cheaper if the fees were packaged and it would cost just $44 extra a day. Now, it's unknown how many of the country's 700 residential aged care providers will choose to charge the fees, but Opal, which is the country's largest provider, says it will be rolling out these new charges to all 148 of its facilities nationwide.
3: Jordan Bissell reporting there. Overseas, and the American ambassador to Greece, Kimberly Guilfoyle, has resigned amid allegations she sold access to officials in the Trump administration in exchange for money, gifts and favours. America's editor John Lyons has the latest.
5: Kimberly Guilfoyle was a big figure here in public profile. She'd been a prominent presenter on Fox News, as have so many of the other Trump appointees been. In fact, for some years, she was the fiancée of the president's son, Don Jr. They broke up and she's moved on with her life, and she was appointed to be the US ambassador to Greece. But in recent weeks, there have been a lot of allegations in the media. For example, in the Wall Street Journal, even carried an allegation that included a claim that she threatened to use US influence to undermine the Greek government. Now, Ms. Guilfoyle strongly denies all of this and says she will vigorously defend her reputation, even though she has resigned from the position the president said he has asked her to resign. And so a prominent person only 2 or 3 weeks before the midterm elections, when I think the government, the administration is very sensitive here about a lot of these allegations of financial impropriety. But that's a big scalp. She was a big sort of public figure with Americans, and she's now resigned as the, you know, US ambassador to Greece. This has been an issue bubbling along for a long time. We did a Four Corners program on this about 8 months ago, looking at chasing Trump's billions, it was called. So it's a major issue. There's a new opinion poll out here in America from Associated Press and the NORC Center for Public Affairs, which has found that 60% of American adults believe that President Trump is either illegally profiting from office or doing something unethical, which may may not necessarily be illegal. Now, the White House strongly denies that the president or his family are inappropriately using the White House and their offices to make money. But it just shows you that across political lines, this is not just Democrats and independents upset. A lot of Republicans are upset by the billions of dollars of wealth that the Trump family has accumulated in only the last year or so since Donald Trump's return to the White House.
3: John Lyons there at 25 past five. Pope Leo has had part of a lung removed, with the Vatican confirming he has lung cancer. In a statement, it said preoperative tests had suggested the diagnosis and the 90-minute surgery confirmed it. The statement says the surgery was successful and there were no complications. And in sport, Australia has taken a 1-0 lead in the three test series against South Africa with a dominant 214-run victory on day five in Durban. South Africa lost their last four wickets for just five runs to be bowled out for 206. It was a big day for Josh Hazlewood, finishing with career best figures of 6 for 49.
6: We're not far away from a close here as Hazlewood on his way in again. Over the wicket to Norkia, who gets jammed up. He bobs it up on the leg side. Lyon takes the catch. Hazlewood finishes with career best figures. And the Australians with a sensational comeback victory in Durban.
3: Not much applause, is there? There was not much of a crowd at the cricket. Josh Hazlewood spoke to Ben Cameron from ABC Sport after the win, explaining how the Aussies were able to turn the test around after starting on the back foot.
7: Yeah, I think experience plays a huge part in that. There's no panic. We know that the low order can contribute with got a batter in there with us. And I think with the ball, it's the experience is key. It's just a hard grind. Everyone buys into it. We're not going to blast them out on this wicket. A lot of their batters face, 30, 40, 50 balls. So we know it's going to be a grind. And, we just stuck at it.
8: Let's talk about you. I know you're a humble guy and you want to talk about the team, but your best bowling figures at test match level. How rewarding is that? How pleasing is it for you?
7: Yeah, I think it's hugely pleasing. I know we do a lot of work off the field. We had a big block of training before Darwin Test match. And I guess that's paying dividends now. It's a lot of cricket to come up, and we've already played a fair bit of cricket. So the body feels in good shape. I think all the quicks are in pretty good nick. So we'll need everyone going forward.
8: Can you talk about Steve Smith's catching throughout the Test match? I mean, is he the best slips fieldsman you've played with?
7: Yeah. I think he's getting better with age, actually. I mean, when he was younger, probably when he was captain, he probably had a few more things going on in his head of field changing and different things, and maybe dropped the odd one here and there. But I think now it's, you don't see many go down, and he takes them. The one today off Renshaw, I think it was unbelievable. So, he's getting better with age.
3: Josh Hazlewood there after the win, although it was Matt Renshaw who was named player of the match after scores of 190 and 82 and two wickets to top it off. The Aussies take a 1-0 lead, and they are some of the stories making news on this Wednesday, the 14th of October.
0: A fresh morning, good company, and everything Perth to get you going. 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
3: It's a little rumble out Meckering way yesterday, and today is the anniversary of the big Meckering earthquake, 6.9 on the scale back in 1968. Spiro, do you remember it?
9: Yeah, Gibbo, I do. We were playing Monopoly at Miles Beaman's house.
3: Right, where was Miles Beaman's house?
9: Norstead Street in Scarborough.
3: Oh, my goodness, and you felt it all the way there.
9: Well, we were just playing Monopoly, and we felt a rumble, and then there was a glass cabinet above the kitchenette, in the old 50s-style cabinets.
3: Yes.
9: How they had the glass thing above the breakfast bar?
3: Yes.
9: And they had all their glass things in there, and, they're on two little poles that hold up the cabinet that are attached to the wall, you know what I mean?
3: Yeah.
9: And the cabinet started shaking, and all the glass broke, and all the glass started to fall out, and we had to run out of the house.
3: Really?
9: Yeah.
3: Wow. So you really felt a shake. I mean, that's not a little bit, that's a lot. And you've painted a beautiful picture of those houses with the cabinet above the bench. I remember it so well.
9: Yeah, the 50s and 60s were great, weren't they?
3: Well, I wasn't quite here for the 50s and 60s, to be honest. We still had them in the 70s, put it that way.
9: And one more thing, Gibbo, I sent a photo in for the calendar.
3: Oh,
9: and
3: yeah.
9: I just thought I'd give it a plug.
3: Oh, when did you do that?
9: A couple of weeks ago I took a photo of Munger's Lake just when the sun went down.
3: Okay, I'll have to have a look how that one went.
9: It's sort of like a double, it's a picture of the city.
3: Yeah.
9: with the reflection on the water.
3: Oh, I remember it. I saw it. It was good. It was good. Let's see if we can squeeze you in there. Hey, Spiro, final question for you, though. When you were playing, what was his name?
9: Miles Beaman.
3: When you were playing that game of Monopoly in 1968 and the Meckering earthquake hit, did you get to finish the game? And if so, who won?
9: No, mate, no. The game board got lost.
3: The game was called off.
9: Yeah, Mayfair went out the door.
3: Back to Pall Mall. Spiro, have a great day.
9: Thank you.
3: Good on you. Thanks for phoning in. It's 5:30 on 102.5 ABC Perth. It's just funny that, or not funny really, but it was a coincidence that yesterday, little earthquake out Meckering Way, and then I realised today was the day the big one hit back in 1968. All right, it's 5:30 on 102.5 ABC Perth and across WA this morning with Garrett Mundy stepping into the studio with some news headlines. Hello.
10: Morning, Mark. In the news, Pope Leo's surgery has confirmed he has lung cancer. The Vatican says the diagnosis had been suspected by preoperative tests and the lower lobe of the pontiff's right lung was removed during the 90-minute surgery. It says the surgery was successful, adding Leo has woken up normally and returned to his hospital room. The Shadow Treasurer has accused the federal government of failing to understand the implications of its changes to the way some trusts are taxed. A bill to impose a 30% minimum tax on discretionary trusts is expected to be introduced to Parliament today. Tim Wilson says that legislation will absolutely be referred to a Senate inquiry for further investigation. And Perth Zoo has welcomed a new giraffe to its herd. One-year-old male Tambi travelled more than 3,000 kilometres across the Nullarbor alongside expert carers from Melbourne and arrived safely in Perth yesterday. The calf will be introduced to its new female herd mates Katoto, Ellie and Zahara in coming days. More news, Mark.
3: Thank you, Garrett. Hey, you don't need to fill up, do you, this morning?
10: No, not today.
3: Not today?
10: A few days in me, I think.
3: I was going to let you out between now and 6 o'clock if you did, because 6 o'clock's when the new price ticks over.
10: Oh, no.
3: It's jumping up significantly again today because it is a Wednesday. Pete from Narrogin, can you see that? He sent me a photo of he's just gone to a local survey. $2.45.9, that's about what it is in the metro area, Pete. Yeah. So Narrogin's not getting any worse than us.
10: But it's better than diesel.
3: It is better than diesel. Diesel averaged $2.70 a litre today in Perth.
10: Yeah.
3: It's a shocker.
10: It is.
3: When's this going to change?
10: It's not.
3: Thank you, Garrett.
10: Yeah.
3: Yeah. Thanks.
10: That's
3: the short
10: answer. It's not.
3: Thank you, Garrett Mundy. We'll see you with the news at 6 o'clock. I mean, silly question, really, asking Garrett when it's going to change. It's not. Not as long as this war goes on in the Middle East and Donald Trump's doing Donald Trump things, I would suggest.
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11: Steve had reported illegally dumped asbestos, but was getting nowhere.
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3: It really is. Ollie back at 3 o'clock this afternoon for the Drive program in Perth. Andrew Collins for your regional Drive program. And in just a moment, on a Wednesday morning, I take you to various parts of the world and chat to our correspondents. Just going over the ditch to New Zealand this morning. I've always got plenty to talk about. I'll chat to Kate Green from Radio NZ after this from Boom Crash Opera at 27 minutes to 6.

0: Boom Crash Opera, the best thing on 102.5 ABC Perth and across WA this morning. Good morning. It's Wednesday. It's 23 minutes to 6. And I've been chatting a bit about the Meckering earthquake from all those years ago, which probably the anniversary would have slipped me by, except that I do get these notifications from Geoscience Australia. And I got one yesterday saying there'd been a little rumble out Meckering way yesterday, a little 2.9. And I haven't heard from anyone who felt anything out of the ordinary yesterday, but I suddenly realised that today's the anniversary of the big one, October 14, 1968, when most of the town was flattened by that earthquake, which measured 6.9 on the Richter scale. Just got a text through from M in Como. Yes, the 14th of October in 68 was a public holiday for the Queen's birthday. And back in the day, if you went to a private school, you didn't always get the day off for those public holidays. I was at school during the earthquake and the teacher made us all get under our desks. Ah, some memories of that day in 1968.
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0: Yeah, I'll take you around the world on a Wednesday morning at this time, and it's New Zealand's turn today. Kate Green from Radio NZ, good morning.
3: Kia ora, how are you?
0: I'm going well, thank you. Actually, I just watched last weekend a documentary about your former Prime Minister Jacinda Ardern. Have you seen that?
3: I haven't. Is it worth a watch?
0: Yeah, it is. It certainly is. You would have lived through it and probably know a lot more of her story than me. I found it really fascinating, actually. I mean, I knew bits and pieces, and the fact that, you know, she was pregnant soon into taking the job, and they hid that for a while, and then they announced it to the world, and then she had all sorts of issues to deal with, terrible incidents.
3: And the behind the scenes.
0: Yeah.
3: So fascinating watching how they crisis manage, eh?
0: It really is. Terrible events at Christchurch, it went into COVID, and her partner, Clark, was doing a lot of the filming, so it really was in the family home and behind the scenes and with the baby and stuff you don't really get to see.
3: Yeah. Oh, it definitely sounds like a good one. I'll add it to the list for the weekend.
0: Add that to the list. And look, I guess that's a little bit topical too, because she was in there. It was a fairly brief thing. I was fascinated to see how she became the accidental leader in many respects.

0: to that sort of kingmaker position and hold some bargaining chips when it comes time to actually making the government after the election? Always that sort of week or so of being on the edge of our seats waiting for any kind of decision. But the big issues, I mean, the top one, I'm sure it's similar for you guys, but cost of living is just the biggest battleground. The parties are competing over who can best lower household costs. They're doing that through things like tax changes, transport discounts, cheaper healthcare, family support, and of course health, a major factor in that. National focused heavily on medicine funding, cancer treatments, but then the likes of Labour and the Greens coming forward with free doctor's visits and free dental care. So things that would have more of an immediate impact for families who are struggling.
1: Yeah, so cost of living, front of mind for all of us, and that sort of folds into things like, obviously the inflation figure being pretty high and the unemployment rate tipped to rise. We've had some news about that here in Australia this week. Mm-hmm. And then this caught my eye. There was a butcher in New Zealand who advertised for a job. Tell us about that. What happened?
0: Yeah, this is a sort of crazy indication of just how tough our job market has become. This was a West Auckland butcher, and they advertised for a meat packer. And the owner, Ruben Sharples, says he initially was blown away by 120 applications in his email inbox. And then he discovered that through the job website Seek, there were actually another 870 waiting for him. He says he could have opened several businesses with the amount of people and the types of expertise that they came with. There were computer engineers, rest home workers. Someone had 2 decades worth of experience in aviation security. So he said it was actually quite daunting seeing the skills that people were coming with. And in the end, they ended up hiring 3 people. I don't believe they've launched any rockets yet or anything, but 3 people, including an apprentice.
1: Wow. So that took the total applications up around 1,000, did it? 1,000 applications for a meat packer job. And look at all the skills that people bring to that potential opportunity. That says a lot, doesn't it?
0: Well, exactly. Yeah, and it's just, I guess it's a snapshot of that pressure that New Zealanders, but particularly young New Zealanders, are finding when they hit the job market coming out of either high school or university and just realising there is just so little around.
1: Yes, exactly. All right, well, I'm glad he filled the role. Now, this is Kate Green from Radio NZ on 102.5 ABC Perth and across WA this morning. We are also talking about something a little bit weird that happened with this. This is a bit delicate, isn't it? I mean, we know about the old jokes about New Zealanders and sheep, and I'm just going to leave it there. I'm not going to say anything, you know, within innuendo, but there was a sheep mascot that has appeared on an American talk show. But what happened?
0: So I'm almost ashamed to bring this story, but I couldn't not. Basically, KiwiBank's new mascot, this animated green sheep, and she has become the centre online, of course, on social media, of some inappropriate attention. So people, it started off with a couple of posts and then it sort of really gathered steam. People posting about essentially just how incredibly attractive they find this sheep. And to make things worse, of course, as the Streisand effect has taught us, as KiwiBank began censoring and reporting that content and getting it taken down, that only generated more interest. So the whole thing has sort of snowballed to the point where it was featured on the US comedy show Last Week Tonight with John Oliver. And we know John Oliver loves a New Zealand story, especially these quirky ones, but it does seem that New Zealand may never escape that worldwide reputation that we've done so much to rid ourselves
1: of. Yeah, exactly. That's the
0: person
1: the point.
0: Who posted the initial statement has issued a clarification, he puts it. Quote, my tweet was a joke, obviously, I hope. I do not think the drawing of a sheep is sexy. Put that in the paper. So that's the final word.
1: Well, almost the final word. I've got a little clip from John Oliver, the American comedian you're referring to, from his talk show. He was fairly upfront about it.
2: Some people, though, had a very different reaction to that ad campaign, because about a month after it launched, one user on Twitter posted, and I quote, I want to f*** the KiwiBank sheep. A post that quickly gained steam after another user reposted it and said, years of effort to convince the world New Zealanders don't want to f*** sheep has gone down the drain in one tweet.
1: No, Kate, you just, as you put it, you know, it's something you've tried to rid yourselves of. So I'm just going to leave it at that. I'm not going to say anything more. I'm not going to give you a hard time. I'm going to move right along. And thank you for bringing that story to my attention.
0: You're so welcome.
1: Have
0: You're
1: a great so day, won't you? Thanks for the chat.
0: You too.
1: Kate Green there from Radio NZ with some of the things happening in New Zealand. And as I said, November 7th, so they're only a few weeks away from a general election. We'll have to keep you posted on how that plays out. At 6:15 now on 102.5 ABC Perth.

0: and across WA. Drew's got a little Meckering earthquake story for me. Says, I was in year five at Aquinas. We were two stories up and the classroom starts to shake. The aquarium falls off its stand and smashes. The teacher didn't know what was going on and yells, hands on heads. A kid at the back of the class from New Zealand yells, earthquake, and runs out of the classroom. Everyone else in class thinks I'm with him, and we all bolted. Drew, thank you for your story, and you wove that back into something about New Zealand. Very well done. All right, I'm going to move on, though, at 14 minutes to 6, because it's not very often that you see people in their 80s and their 20s competing in the same sport, and sometimes even the same event, unless you're at an ag show where generations of competitive woodchoppers battle it out in one of Australia's oldest sports. This is a real family affair, with grandparents competing against their grandchildren in the same events. And now that the Perth Royal Show is over for another year, I can tell you that 1,200 logs were chopped over the course of the show. Reporter Jackson Worthington has more.
1: Competitors, stand to your logs, get ready. One.
2: This year, two, the wood chopping arena three. Here at the Perth Royal Show has played host to three generations of the Reynolds family. Wood chopping is one of Australia's oldest sports, and right now, the youngest of the Reynolds crew, 20-year-old Austin, is competing in the underhand chop.
3: It's probably one of the safest ones, even though it's cutting between your feet. You stand on it and just cut between your legs, like. You cut into a V, and then on the second side, you end up cutting it in half.
2: Austin's brothers, Max and Ethan, are up now in the second comp of the day. They've all been competing for more than 15 years.
4: We have Ethan Reynolds from WA, cutting off 26. We have Max Reynolds from WA, cutting off 3 seconds.
5: I guess it's the same for all of us. Just watching granddad compete and dad, and we slowly got into it.
2: How's the body feel after days of competing?
5: Oh, I feel pretty rough after not competing for a few months and then coming back and then, you know, cutting a couple of logs off. You definitely feel it the next day. But Austin probably answered differently. He's a bit fitter than I am.
3: Yeah, you're a bit sore afterwards, but then for about 10 minutes afterwards, you're ready to cut another log.
2: Ethan, Max and Austin are the fourth generation of Reynolds woodchoppers. Their granddad, Robert Bob Reynolds, was inducted into the Axemen's Hall of Fame in 2011. Bob's 89 now and still competing. In 2019, he told the ABC he couldn't see a time when he would stop.
6: It's a good hobby. I tell the grandkids, it's a good run you can do for a long time.
2: Most woodchoppers inherit the passion from their family. Bob got into it because his dad worked in forestry.
6: I guess you are inclined to follow your parents. All the country shows you go to, it's a family affair.
2: Bob competed with his grandson Max at the show this year, after some time off for hip surgery. Max reckons it was one of his favourite moments in the sport.
5: He hadn't cut for 2 years or so and had his hip redone, and at 89 years old, he put in the first half of his log, but just being able to go out there and cut with him was pretty good.
2: Walking around the arena here, it's hard to find any first-generation choppers. Ethan reckons it's a sport that people can find difficult to get into.
3: The numbers is definitely declining, but the coverage and especially with still timber sports now being on TV and all across social media, there's people definitely coming more familiar with the sport.
2: The Reynolds boys are competing in a sport that hasn't changed much since their granddad started years ago. The one big difference is the type of logs. A ban on native forest logging means plantation pine is being used at events for the first time this year. But that doesn't seem to bother them too much. They've all made it through to the finals of their events. How's the family rivalry?
3: I think it's settled down over the last couple of years. I think we all help each other now, and it's more about trying to get the best out of each other when we compete. But yeah, back in a couple of years ago, maybe a bit more, it was definitely who was trying to take the first prize.
2: Ethan's the most serious chopper in the family. He travels around Australia competing wherever he can, alongside working full-time as a physio. But he reckons his favourite parts of competing are still when he gets to do it alongside family.
3: Yeah, the father and son events across, like, I competed with Dad at Adelaide. We got a place in that, and then it was Austin's turn here, and they actually won it. So yeah, just seeing that and being able to do events like that, I don't think you get that in any other sport.
0: Jackson Worthington there at the Royal Show, and the woodchoppers and the family affair on 102.5 ABC Perth and across WA at 10 to 6. I will take you off to the Weather Bureau for your statewide forecast next.
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0: That's Miley Cyrus and Flowers on 102.5 ABC Perth and across WA. You're with Mark Gibson for breakfast at 7 minutes to six. I'll take you off to the Weather Bureau next.
1: Kids, they're small, they're loud. 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
0: Christy Johnson is with us from the Bureau this morning. Hello, Christy.
6: Good morning, Mark.
0: Where would you like to start? Because in the metro area, things are really warming up, but then we've got a bit of rain coming later, and there is some rain affecting some other parts of WA. We've got the whole state listening. Christy, over to you.
6: All right. Well, look, right now, the showers and thunderstorms are really out in the southern interior, sort of close to the South Australian border, really. We had a couple popping off through the goldfields yesterday afternoon and evening and overnight. Not much has been falling in any gauges. Tropicana's had 1 millimetre. Laverton's had 0.4. So very minimal, but there has been a little bit happening out there. Otherwise, there's not much cloud across the rest of the state. A bit of patchy stuff in the southeast. We're starting to see a little bit of sort of wispy high cloud coming into the west. That is ahead of that change that's coming through later today that you mentioned. Ahead of that, it is going to be warm, particularly across the southwest land division. We're looking at temperatures, you know, up to, 6 to 10 degrees.

0: is above average for this time of year, maybe even a touch more in some spots. So, yeah, look, a warm day, that's because we've got northeasterly winds bringing that heat down from the interior and the north. And then, yes, we're expecting those that cloud to thicken up through the afternoon as that change gets closer. The showers look like potentially reaching the west coast for late afternoon or early evening, and then sort of moving through during the evening and overnight period. Maybe a couple of thunderstorms to around the southwest capes sort of late tonight. Otherwise, yeah, just across the rest of the state, it's going to be quite warm up in the north. We've got the potential for some showers and thunderstorms around parts of the northern and eastern Kimberley, as well as that sort of inland or eastern interior. We could be potentially seeing some of places around the sort of central and eastern Kimberley getting quite warm today. Not unusual really for this time of year, but potentially some of the warmest days we've seen so far this year. Places like Fitzroy Crossing getting up to around 42 degrees. So yeah, a little bit happening, but it's sort of a tale of two halves with those showers and storms around the eastern interior and the eastern Kimberley, and then the developing showers around the southwest with that late cold front coming through.
1: Yeah, all right. Well, mate, what about some temperatures? Because as you said, there's a huge range from some beginning with 4 in the north of the state, some beginning with 1 down south. What can you tell us?
0: Yeah, that's right. So up in the north, yeah, around the Kimberley, we've got sort of 41s, 42s, 40 for Derby, Broome 32. The Pilbara, we've got Port Hedland heading for about 33, Marble Bar up to 39. Carnarvon heading for about 25 and Geraldton about 31 today. Inland on the Central Wheat Belt, Northern 32 and Southern Cross 30. Kalgoorlie's heading for 28 today, Esperance 25 and Eucala just 20. But Albany 24, Narrogin and Katanning both heading for 29. Bunbury is heading for 26 and Margaret River 25. And in the city, we're heading for a top of 32 degrees.
1: And just around Bunbury in that southwest area, it looks like they've got a bit of rain on the forecast. That's coming through. Is that arriving before the metro area? Sorry, I'm putting you on the spot here, I know.
0: Yeah, look, I think it probably will be arriving sort of, I mean, the southwest capes will probably see the showers first, and then they'll move across probably a similar time through the sort of lower west, southwest in that late afternoon, evening period, starting to see the showers picking up. But it does actually look like the proper wind change is probably closer to midnight down there or even into the early hours of tomorrow morning, depending on which modelling we're looking at. And that's probably when the heavier rain would be and possibly even some thunderstorms. So as we move into tomorrow morning, that's when we could see sort of the heavier rain and storms through many parts of the southwest and also through the city as well.
1: All right, Christy, thanks for all of that. I'll chat to you at 7:30.
0: Sounds good. Thanks,
1: Speak
0: Mark.
1: To you then. Christy Johnson at the Bureau. So the metro area heading for 32 degrees today before that rain arrives late today and into tonight. At a couple of minutes away from 6, this is 102.5 ABC Perth and WA. Regions, you'll be heading back to your local breakfast programs after 6 o'clock news. If you're staying with me in the metro area or listening via the app anywhere around WA, I want to tell you the latest tips and tricks when it comes to scammers. There's always something new, isn't there? A sneaky little tactic they've got. I'll tell you what it is after 6 o'clock. And I'll tell you what a bit later on in the show, you're going to meet someone who's just going to absolutely put a smile on your face because he's up for quite an honour. He's a finalist to become Australia's kindest person. What a great opportunity to speak about kindness on The Breakfast Show this morning. Before 7 o'clock, Minute to Win It. If you haven't played that and you feel like having a crack, I've got Wildcats tickets up for grabs this week. Their next home game on Friday week at Perth Arena. Great prize. If you're a basketball fan or you want to head along and see the Wildcats, maybe today's the day you could play Minute to Win It.
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3: Good morning. morning. This is ABC News. I'm Garrett Mundy. The City of Perth has appointed a new temporary chief executive after the council voted to sack its previous CEO, Michelle Reynolds, last month. Ms. Reynolds had been suspended since May following an investigation into her workplace conduct, which she described as a witch hunt. Dr. Gary Hunt has been appointed for a 12-month term while the city looks for a permanent chief executive. Perth Lord Mayor Bruce Reynolds says Dr. Hunt's 3 decades of experience in local government administration makes him the ideal candidate. A WA solar company says it remains part of an industry-run scheme to protect consumers despite being kicked out months ago. Here's National Consumer Affairs reporter Michael Atkin.
4: Western Australian company Lux Solar was kicked out of the New Energy Tech Consumer Code in June for major failures, including continuing to take customer payments without showing it could deliver the systems. Despite that, the company's website continues to spruik its approved seller status with the NetCC. The administrator of the voluntary scheme, the Clean Energy Council, told the ABC it had requested the company remove it. The Consumer Policy Research Centre questioned whether potential customers were being misled by its website and called for authorities to investigate whether that breached consumer law. Lux Solar was contacted for comment.
3: A leading femicide researcher says she's disappointed a Pilbara Shire has hired controversial former footballer Ben Cousins to speak at 4 community excellence events, given he was jailed for stalking and breaching a violence restraining order. The former West Coast captain is booked as the guest speaker at the Shire of Ashburton's Excellence Awards next month. Sherelle Moody from Femicide Watch Australia has encouraged followers online to book out the events in protest, so no one will be present for the function. She says the Shire should have platformed someone else.
5: I just don't think that anyone should turn up to see him, frankly. I think, you know, the part of the reason that we have such high rates of violence against women and children in this country is because we keep turning the other cheek when men are violent.
3: The Shire of Ashburton has been contacted for comment. The Greens have accused the federal government of leaving a loophole in its trust tax proposal for private school fees. Here's economics reporter Tom Crowley.
6: The debate over Labor's trust tax has so far been dominated by the concerns of business groups, which is creating angst in government ranks. But as Treasurer Jim Chalmers prepares to unveil legislation today, it is the Greens who could decide its fate in the Senate. Their concern is that the 30% tax, which only applies to discretionary trusts, has too many exemptions for the wealthy people who use their trusts to pay less tax. One exemption is for money given to charities, non-profits and other tax-exempt entities. That includes sporting clubs, trade unions and private schools. Concessions the Greens say must be removed.
3: Pope Leo has undergone surgery that's confirmed he has lung cancer. With more, here's Linda Gruen.
7: The Vatican says the 71-year-old pontiff was in the operating room for about 3 hours. The surgery itself lasted around 90 minutes. During the procedure, doctors removed the lower lobe of his right lung. The Vatican says the cancer diagnosis had been suspected by earlier tests and was confirmed during the surgery. It says the operation was successful and that all went well. Before the surgery, oncologists said that even if it turns out to be cancer, Leo's prognosis is excellent since it will have been removed at an early stage. The American pontiff is now recovering in his hospital room.
3: Australia has won the first cricket test against South Africa in Durban by 214 runs on the back of performances by Matthew Renshaw and Josh Hazlewood. Ben Cameron reports.
8: Needing 6 wickets to win on the final day, South Africa showed early resistance before Josh Hazlewood bowled Australia to victory. Hazlewood taking a career best 6 for 49 and passing Brett Lee to move into 8th all-time on the Australian Test wicket taker list. Australia recovering from a shaky 6 for 124 on the first morning. The man behind the turnaround was Matt Renshaw, who scored 190 and 82 as well as taking his first 2 Test wickets. He claimed man of the match honours. Ben Cameron, ABC News, Durban.
3: Wednesday's weather, showers and gusty thunderstorms for the east interior and northern and eastern Kimberley. Showers also developing across the south this afternoon, reaching the southwest of a line from Geraldton to Hyden to Bremer Bay by the late evening. Thunderstorms are likely in the evening about the southwest capes. For Perth, a cloudy day, a high chance of showers later this afternoon and evening. Northeasterly winds, 25 to 35 kilometres an hour, shifting west to northwesterly in the early afternoon, with gusts of 60 kilometres an hour possible about the hills this morning. A top of 32 degrees expected. Right now in the city, it's 17.8. ABC News.
9: Good. Good morning. Welcome to AM. I'm Rachel Mealy, coming to you from the lands of the Turrbal and Yuggera people in Brisbane. The federal government has multiple legislative battles on its hands with just weeks of the parliamentary year to go. It's trying to get support for a key budget measure to overhaul the way certain trusts are taxed and a policy forcing gas companies to keep more of their supplies onshore. Here's political reporter Evelyn Manfield.
10: After a rough trot with small business, a pat on the back from the Chamber of Commerce.
11: Prime Minister, to your credit, your door was open. You engaged.
10: In front of the business community last night, the Prime Minister claiming credit for stepping in to ensure credit cards could be used by businesses to pay tax bills.
12: Andrew did text me last Thursday morning, and by Friday morning we had an announcement. And that was an example of a relationship that takes time to develop as well, that trust.
10: But the business community isn't nearly as pleased with the government's proposed policy on discretionary trusts. 5 months after delivering his controversial federal budget, today the Treasurer will introduce legislation to put a minimum 30% tax on discretionary trusts. Peter Davidson from the Australian Council of Social Services says it's about time.
13: Discretionary trusts have been used by people with high incomes to cut their tax for decades, often below the tax rate of an average worker.
10: And that argument is echoed by the government, which says this change is about fairness. While the legislation hasn't landed yet, the coalition and business lobby groups are opposed to what's been proposed so far, arguing it'll hurt small businesses who use these trusts for legitimate purposes, leaving the Greens as Labor's likely path through Parliament. But the minor party wants the bill pushed off to a Senate inquiry to poke at potential loopholes. Tax law academic at the University of New South Wales, Dale Boccabella, reckons that's fair enough.
14: The tax minimisers downtown, they will be working overtime to exploit any exception. There's a long history of this in the area of discretionary trusts. Why would they stop now?
10: Specifically, the Greens are concerned that private school fees paid out of trust funds could escape the new minimum tax under an exemption given to charities, schools and sports clubs, carved out after facing backlash from business about the proposal.
14: That would be exploiting what is a genuinely provided exception to the new minimum tax.
10: In Parliament, the government is also expected to today introduce its plan to force gas companies to keep up to 20% of their exports for Australian use. Resources Minister Madeleine King is making the case by saying in recent years, gas prices have jumped to unacceptable levels. Shadow Resources Minister Susan McDonald has given an early indication the coalition's willing to support the move.
15: I'm sure that with input from the coalition, we'll be able to land a reservation policy that is in the best interests of Australia.
9: Coalition frontbencher Susan McDonald, ending that report by Evelyn Manfield. Older people can pay more than $1 million on a room deposit in aged care, but now that fee won't guarantee a TV, phone or Wi-Fi. Under government reforms to the sector, providers can now charge new residents for services that were previously included. Anne Connolly reports.
16: Patricia Massa has lived in her inner west Sydney nursing home for 9 years.
17: Look at the little boy. It's very cute, isn't it?
16: Lovely. The 88-year-old has dementia, and watching old movies in the comfort of her room brings her real joy. But in August, her provider, Uniting, gave residents a brochure showing that they'd be charging $8.80 a day, or over $3,000 a year, for a free-to-air TV under what's called higher everyday living. Her daughter, Elizabeth Tosti, was outraged.
18: They're going to be charged for free-to-air television in their room, even though the televisions already exist in every single person's room, and they are price gouging.
16: Higher everyday living fees, or HELF, were introduced under the government's sweeping reforms and will come into full force in 3 weeks. In March, the Aged Care Minister, Sam Ray, criticised providers for the fees they were charging in trials of the scheme.
19: Every reasonable person can see that having a telly and access to a telly is a basic human right.
16: However, the government's own guidelines make it clear that a TV in a resident's room is not an automatic inclusion for those who went into care after November the 1st last year. So providers can charge a fee, and not just for TV. Elizabeth Tosti is most concerned that Uniting is going to create a two-tiered system with this scheme, with a fee of 200

0: $20 for a musical performance at her mother's nursing home.
1: People who've got the money, the capacity to pay these hefty fees, can enter the communal room and listen to someone play music, and the poor residents who can't will have to walk past or be shooed away.
0: Craig Gear from the Older Persons Advocacy Network wants the government to make TV, phone and Wi-Fi free for all.
2: These are kind of basic human rights that everyone should be able to have, particularly people who are living in residential aged care. They need to stay connected to their community to be able to stay well.
0: He says his organisation has reported gouging by providers too.
2: Some really key things that older people have been coming to our advocates about is things like margarine being the option on the menu, but if you want butter, you're going to have to pay an extra $1.70 per day. If you want your meal in your room, you're having to pay $4.50 for that delivery.
0: Okay. Uniting said it's permitted to charge for TV under the reforms, but is taking feedback on its model of fees.
3: Anne Connolly reporting. A West Australian company is accused of taking customer deposits for solar battery systems but failing to install them. There's been a spike in complaints about solar companies since the federal government introduced a battery subsidy program last July. National Consumer Affairs reporter Michael Atkin has the story.
4: Perth retiree Bob Emery has been waiting a year for Lux Solar to install his solar battery system. When he rings Lux Solar, no one answers.
5: One of our team will respond to your inquiry as soon as possible.
6: This is one of several calls that I've made to you. I'm chasing up the contract that was signed over a year ago trying to get my batteries installed.
4: Mr Emery paid a $1,000 deposit last October to get a battery system under a federal scheme which covers about 30% of the cost. He complained about not getting his system to Consumer Protection WA, but after conciliation with Lux Solar failed, it advised him to go to court.
6: I don't really want to do that. There's expense involved. I'm chasing $1,000. Chances are it would cost me that much to do so.
4: Brisbane man Justin Albin has also been waiting for Lux Solar since last October. He recently sent the company a legal letter threatening court action, prompting a promise to install the battery soon.
7: They're trying to make best endeavours, as in communicating with me before our interview today, but given the communication in the past where they've done similar things, I'm still not 100% sure that they'll actually deliver.
4: In June, Lux Solar was kicked out of the voluntary industry-run consumer protection scheme, the New Energy Tech Consumer Code, for major failures, including continuing to take payments without showing it could deliver the systems. The company has continued to advertise its approved seller status on its website, despite the Clean Energy Council requesting it be removed. Erin Turner, CEO of the Consumer Policy Research Centre, says that should be investigated.
8: That's really potentially misleading, and I hope a regulator looks at it, because that's a part of the consumer law where we can see really significant court actions with fines of up to $100 million.
4: She says the current system is failing solar customers because when something goes wrong, consumer protection agencies can't force a business to act.
8: It leaves people stuck. It's why we need penalties tied to the consumer guarantee protections. This is such an obvious gap in our Australian consumer law.
4: Lux Solar did not respond to AM's interview request or written questions. Queensland's Office of Fair Trading confirmed it has a current investigation into the company's conduct, and businesses could face penalties worth millions of dollars for failing to supply a product. In a statement, Energy Minister Chris Bowen said the Clean Energy Regulator was monitoring the industry closely, and the number of battery installations was much higher than the associated rising complaints.
3: Michael Atkin. And that's Early AM for today. Briefly, in finance, the Australian dollar is higher. It's buying 69.8 US cents. I'm Rachel Mealy. It's 6:15.
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11: Good morning. Andrew Williams here with you for the Southwest and Great Southern Rural Report. Thanks for joining me this Wednesday. Coming up on the show today, you'll hear reactions from those in the dairy industry about the revival of Mundella Foods and the Margaret River Dairy Company.

0: company. But first, a great southern grain handling business has leased a former livestock sale yard near Katanning to use as another grain receival site. Casey Naisbitt is the general manager of Commodity Ag, a business owned and operated by the Richardson family, who also farm near Noangarup, around 340 kilometres southeast of Perth. He says since launching the grain handling business back in 2024, they've continued to expand.
1: Look, we've been working with the Shire of Katanning for the last few months and looking at an area to have an operation and a receival depot, and we've come up with the old sale yards and we're just finalising that with the Katanning Shire.
2: When you say it's an old sale yards, what are you having to do there? What's your plans there to make it actually fit for grain?
1: Oh, look, it's a clear site, so we just have to form it up a bit to make it a temporary receival depot where we can probably receive around 50,000 tonnes and of a couple of different sorts of grains.
2: Now, that receival site is one of many for Commodity Ag. What does that bring your total to?
1: We've been working pretty hard. We got a lot of support last year and Commodity Ag's, you know, realise that. So we're working heavily in Albany, where we've got another facility here joined to our Down Road operation, which is another 67 acres. And we're hoping to get around 250,000 tonne of storage here this year. We have one major site at the port, which is leased from the Port of Albany. We have our Copal Road facility, which is in Willyung, with our grain cleaning operation as well. And then we have another one on the Lake Grace Pingarup Road, which is near Mindarabin.
2: And you can probably hear in the background where we are today. That's okay, you can keep going. Where we are today is on the outskirts of Albany. Where are we and what's happening here?
1: We're at Down Road, which is the Mirrabina Industrial Estate. So 37 acres, which is our first property here, and 67. So we got just over 100 acres here. We also have a facility here where we've got about an 8,000 tonne shed where we store the faba beans when they come in for this season. So quickly developing it so, you know, we can get some more tonnage in here and some different sorts of grains as well.
2: You mentioned faba beans. We'll get to that shortly because I know that's a really exciting space for you guys at Commodity Ag. But if we look out, there is a lot of action going on in a paddock just near us. There's some heaps being burnt. This is a former wood chip facility that you've taken over, is that right?
1: Yeah, we've bought the Albany Plantation facility. We bought that in November and last year, and we've been really flat out trying to prepare it for this season coming up, and we're lucky enough to get some more land alongside. So yeah, we're looking to build some further bunkers in there where we can receive canola and some different sorts of barley and wheat as well to come in here as well.
2: Looking out there, it doesn't look like it's going to be ready for harvest. Are you sure it will be?
1: No. Our team's onto it. Yeah, we've got a lot on, and looking in a couple of weeks, it'll look totally different.
2: For someone that's listening that's not quite sure what you guys are about, can you kind of talk to the history of the operations? Because this is your third year, isn't it, of operating grain receivals?
1: Yeah, that's correct. Yeah, look, obviously it's we are owned by the Richardson Family Group. We thought there was a bit of a gap in the market, and obviously with alternative grains and things like that. So yeah, I think, you know, in our start in 24, and we did our own grain. We were the first family to grow and cart and export our own grain overseas, which was a good thing. And we just sort of started getting a lot of interest from there, from other farmers and supporting in and around, you know, different grains like pulses and that. And, you know, we had a lot of farmers wanting to offer us other grains, which we weren't, you know, in a position to do. And this year we're really going to try and support them in that area.
2: What are those alternative grains that you're looking into? I mean, you mentioned faba beans.
1: Yeah, definitely faba beans is that we've been working really hard on in the region as well. And farmers are taking that on board. And I think they've really, you know, jumped on board. And this is, you know, we're hoping to get probably over 20,000 tonne this year. Our first year was 6,300 tonnes. The shipment this year was a bit over 12,000, and I think we may hit the magical 20,000 tonne mark this year. So,
2: and that's a full ship, isn't it?
1: Yeah, it's a small ship. So yeah, look, we hope to, you know, to get building every year, and you know, and hopefully in the near future we might get 30 or 40,000 tonnes.
2: Mm. And not only faba beans, but canola this year, it's a first for you.
1: Yeah, definitely. Look, we had a lot of farmers last year, you know, wanting to give us canola. Obviously we had to find a market and get support in that area. There's no point in buying a grain if you haven't got a source, a region for it to go to. So yeah, we worked pretty hard on that, and also we have a bit of a capability.

0: ability to support snailed canola as well. So, you know, we're gonna, you know, any farmers that are looking to, you know, have an issue with that, we're happy to talk to them, because we're fitting out our facility at Copal Road, you know, to support that capability.
1: Are you becoming more than just a grain handler? Like, it sounds like you've got your work cut out for you in grain, but what else is going on?
0: Oh, look, we just try to look at, you know, different ways that we can help the farming area. Like this year, we're going to have fuel on our site. So with tanks that farmers can access if they bring their trucks in at a pretty good price. So, you know, fuel's a big concern. We're lucky enough to have a pretty good deal with a couple of importers, and we want to make sure that we can provide that to the farmers as well, coming onto our receival depots.
1: Yeah, and I think when you talk about that uncertainty, you know, costs are rising, uncertainty for growers, how do you keep expanding, Casey, in that type of environment, or have the confidence to?
0: Well, you know, you just got to keep pushing forward. You know, we look at how to do things the best and easiest way. Sometimes doesn't happen like that, but you know, we just look at better initiatives and how we can be better and what we can offer to the farmers.
1: I was going to say that over the past 3 years, like obviously being new to the game, have you had any challenges that you've kind of faced?
0: Oh, look, it's all a challenge. It's hard work. It's not easy. You know, I'll give credit to the Richardson family group. They put their heart and soul into it, and you know, they back everything we're doing, and our team as well backs them, and we're getting good support, and we'll just keep pushing forward as much as we can.
1: Is that support, do you think, is it coming from an area of curiosity rather than genuine demand?
0: I think cost is a big part of it. You know, and obviously farmers want to, you know, try and have a bit of change and have their feet in both camps. Obviously, CBH is a very good operation, and being good for our families for many a year and many a decade. They run a good show, and, you know, farmers just also want a little bit of an alternative as well. You know, we're not very big. We just keep within our lane and keep doing what we're doing. And that's how we'll keep rolling forward.
1: Do you see yourself getting into, you know, further afield from the Great Southern, other parts of growing areas in WA?
0: Oh, look, the Great Southern's an area that's building, obviously, with sheep going out, you know, the live export going out of it, so more people are going to put more grain in, alternative grains, and then obviously we have a licence for Esperance. We would like to expand out there at a certain time, but we've got our work cut out in this region, so we want to do it right here, and then we'll move on to another project.
2: Casey Naisbitt is the General Manager of Commodity Ag. He was speaking to Kate Forrester. It's 23 past 6. In the southwest today, there's a high chance of showers late this afternoon and evening, with the chance of a thunderstorm near the Capes. And in the Great Southern and along the south coast, mostly sunny today, with a medium chance of showers in the west. WA dairy farmers are hoping the return of two well-known local brands will help lift milk prices as rising production costs continue to bite. Mandela Foods and the Margaret River Dairy Company were recently bought by new owners, with production expected to resume by the end of the year. Dairy farmer Elaine Haddon milks up to 1,400 cows in Yoongarillup, just south of Busselton, and supplies milk to Harvey Fresh. She says farmers are still under pressure as fuel and fertiliser costs remain high.
3: This wasn't a family farm. We've had to buy it from the beginning. The only thing that keeps us in business is that we keep improving what we do to get more litres of milk out of the cows and better production. And we're always trying something new to try and keep our costs down, but our costs are just running away from us at the moment.
4: What's been your reaction to hearing Mandela and the Margaret River Dairy Company being brought by new owners with plans to restart production before the end of the year?
3: I think it's fantastic that someone local has actually bought that business. Any business that produces dairy products, because there isn't a lot of manufacturing in dairy in WA, it's mainly white milk market. So anything that's manufacturing in WA, I think, is absolutely fantastic. It's a local Southwest product and it's a niche market, and we should be promoting, and hopefully people will support locally produced food here.
4: From your perspective as a dairy farmer, how do you see this restart fitting into the WA dairy industry, and do you think it could create some good new opportunities for farmers like yourself?
3: I think the new company will start off small, and once they get in production, I'm sure they'll start, you know, increasing their production and their output. I mean, the

0: AOS has a lot of visitors, and I think they produce a they'll produce a really good product because Mandela produced a really good yogurt. And I think, yeah, I think it'll be a fantastic thing for the WA dairy industry. Anything that promotes dairy in WA, I think is really good. And I think, you know, I'm not sure where they'll get their milk from. But yeah, I think it's fantastic. At least it's using milk that's produced here locally, and it's not transported from across the other side of Australia.
1: Do you think having another processor operating here in the southwest could create some more competition for farmers' milk and potentially improve prices?
0: Hopefully, any increase in, you know, in product used from here will help, you know, help maybe lift prices a little bit because we've just had 5 cents a litre taken off us again, as of the 30th of September. So, you know, anything that can help increase prices would be more than welcome because our costs certainly haven't gone down.
1: Tell me about that cost and that 5 cents being taken away from you guys. Tell me about that process.
0: In April, the supermarket put the price up for some milks by about, I think it was from 15 to 20 cents a litre. And they go, we managed to get, our company gave us 5 cents a litre from the 1st of May to the 30th of September. And now they've taken it off us. So I don't know. Hopefully the price come down in the supermarket, but I doubt it. And yeah, our costs certainly haven't gone down. Fuel's still high, fertilizer's high. Yeah, and we're meant to just absorb all these costs. So I don't know. You wonder why people are going out of dairy farming.
2: Yungurilup dairy farmer Elaine Haddon speaking to Rachel Boothman. Now, some car enthusiasts have just finished a journey from Perth to Boolura Station in the Pilbara, driving old 40 series Land Cruisers. A big part of the trip was raising awareness about mental health issues, and Northampton farmer Aaron Teakle was part of it.
3: Whether it rains or not, definitely affect us financially and mentally. There's not really much we can do about it though. Like we're sort of, it's ingrained in us as farmers that we have to take it as it comes. But other factors that affect us, such as, you know, the ban on live export, the ban on visas, the cancellation of visas, that really affects us how we run a business. You know, so we do really need the support of the public when it comes to those sort of issues. And yeah, without like the public support, you will see mental health issues increase.
4: And you've grown up farming. Have you had anyone around you or even yourself been affected by mental health?
3: Nah, the old black dog shows itself every now and then. Yeah, definitely.
4: What sort of support do you have?
3: Oh, just grin and bear it most days. But yeah, after going on this long drive with farm angels, that I can see there's support networks out there. And the best thing you can do is just talk to a mate. I'm very fortunate for where I am. I'm halfway between Horrocks and Northampton, and then I'm only about 60 k's north of Geraldton. So yeah, if I want to go catch up with mates, I can jump in the ute and I'll be there within 20 minutes.
4: Do you think there's still a stigma out there among farmers about not reaching out?
3: There is, and I think there always will be, but I think we're slowly starting to break the back of that. Yeah, we're doing a lot better and we're getting a lot more involvement, I think.
4: Yeah, would you say this drive has helped you in any way?
3: Yeah, definitely. Yep. No, it's been really good fun spending some time with all my good mates. Made plenty of closer good mates on this trip. And yeah, it's just good to get out there and chat and ask how people are doing.
2: Northampton farmer Aaron Teakle. And make sure you tune into today's Country Hour to hear a lot more about those old Land Cruisers. If you're headed to the Katanning sales today, organiser Rod Bushell is expecting 9,500 head. Breaking that down, there will be 4,500 mutton ewes, 2,500 crossbred lambs, 2,000 sucker lambs, 300 merino lambs, 100 wethers, and 1,100 hoggets. That's it for the Rural Report today. It is time now for local news.
5: Good morning. This is ABC Local News across the southwest and Great Southern. I'm Gabrielle Becerra-Mellett. An inspection of the Bunbury Regional Prison has found prisoners are living in overcrowded conditions with limited access to mental health services, though workplace culture has improved. Neve Brissenden has more.
6: Acting Inspector of Custodial Services Jane Higgins handed down her report on Tuesday, which found the growing prison population has led to overcrowded conditions in cells and poor and ageing infrastructure. The report also recommended the prison reinstate a psychiatrist after the prison psychiatrist resigned at the end of 2025. However, the report does say that conditions at Bunbury Regional Prison have largely improved. While the prison is chronically understaffed, Ms. Higgins noted staff are managing day-to-day operations well and morale has improved dramatically since 2023. The Department of Justice has supported in principle 13 of the 15 recommendations.
5: WA's Shadow Health Minister says Southwest hospitals need to be upgraded to keep pace with the needs of ageing patients. It comes after research by the Australasian College for Emergency Medicine found the number of older people presenting to regional emergency departments increased by 25% between 2018 and 2024, compared with an 11% increase in metropolitan EDs. Libby Medham says hospitals in Busselton and Margaret River are under increasing pressure.
7: There is an older demographic, particularly around the city of Busselton, but in other areas as well across the regions. And the regions are challenged by not having the same suite of choices of hospitals.
5: Health Minister Meredith Hammett says the state has been improving healthcare for older Australians. WA dairy farmers say they're hoping the return of two well-known local brands will help lift milk prices as production costs continue to rise. Mundella Foods and the Margaret River Dairy Company have been bought by local processor Artisanal Market, with production at the Metricup facility expected to resume by the end of the year. Yungaralup dairy farmer Elaine Haddon says the restart is welcome news.
0: Anything that can help increase prices would be more than welcome, because our costs certainly haven't gone down. But I'm really pleased that that local company has been restarted. They used to produce a really good product.
5: The City of Albany says work is underway to repair the Middleton Beach shark net after it was damaged in a recent storm. Warning signs have been posted along the foreshore, advising beachgoers to take extra precautions when swimming in the enclosure. Albany Mayor Greg Stocks says maintaining the shark net gives the community peace of mind.
8: We do see a drop in numbers when the shark net is out of the water. So that swimming enclosure, when it's fully functional, we measured that, took some data when we first put it in, and the use at Middleton Beach was almost triple.
5: One of Albany's oldest homes has been saved from demolition after it was given to the Albany Historical Society. The historic granite and brick mansion is known as Norman House, but was originally named Bellevue by George Chain, who built it in 1858. While the settlement is yet to be formalised, the Albany Historical Society is appealing to the community to help restore the building. Society CEO Andrew Aiden says the building will provide a link with Albany's history for the community to share.
9: Turning it into a community space, restoring it to its Georgian era rooms. We're looking at opening two suites as a boutique guest house upstairs.
5: The main charter bus company for the Great Southern has welcomed a government tender to secure a new bus service for the region. Tourism WA has announced $1 million tender to entice a new operator to Albany to address the critical gap that will be left when Southern Bus Charter sells. Owner Deb Edwards says establishing a local service is vital to keeping costs down.
10: If you don't have bus services, it makes cost of things like people coming in from Perth to run events more costly if they can't access local services and have to bring them in from outside. It's really important for the Albany community to keep that service.
5: You've been listening to ABC Regional News. The time now is 25 minutes to 7 o'clock.
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12: Good morning. Welcome. Lovely to have you with me. Especially Southwest listeners this morning, a special good morning to you. I don't know where Stan is today. I think maybe he's got another holiday or something. You've got me for a couple of days in the Southwest, so wonderful to have you along on the program this morning. Hello to Robert in Franklin River, who says, morning. It's a beautiful day ahead. I believe it is. It certainly looks

0: Magnificent at this hour. Very soon, Jessica Lingard with the Bureau on her side, I guess, giving us the forecast. Do you want to know what day, international day, it is today? There's a couple of exciting ones. It's World Standards Day. I know. Standards have a day celebrated annually, apparently, by members of the IEC, ISO, ITU to honour global standardisation. Apparently, they've got a theme for this year. It says, shared vision for a better world. That's exciting. International Day of Air Sports. Producer Pete knows all about that. And this is my favourite one today. Hold this one close to your heart. International Day for Failure. Thank you very much. It's apparently an unofficial global day observed on October 14 to encourage people to learn from setbacks and remove the stigma around failure. If only they would. Baby,
1: it's a story of music, adventure and healing. WA Opera's latest piece, The Song Catchers, was written for Albany 2026 and inspired by Menang elders. ABC Great Southern is giving you the chance to see this brand new piece that celebrates the healing power of music. 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
2: Sounds of the Southwest.
0: There we go. There's a mixture of sounds for you this morning. For those of you who are in the Southwest, you know Wednesday is Sounds of the Southwest time. And for those in the Great Southern, it's Sounds of the Southwest time today. In fact, I believe we can claim ownership with this together. Sounds of the Southwest and the Great Southern. The challenge, of course, us here at the ABC Great Southern is, can we put a prize back together? We don't have the resources that you guys have in the Southwest, so we're going to be scraping around. Do you like old newspapers? Well, you're in for a treat. Anyway, let's have a go. I'm pretty sure we've got some stuff laying around in the cupboard for the prize back. Now, you need to be incredibly specific with your answer. The most specific answer from the person who gets closest to what is the sound of the Southwest wins the prize. Are you ready? You need to text, by the way, 0448 922 604. I'll be releasing the clues slowly through the program. So here's clue number one. Ooh, what was that? I'm not going to play it again. But stick around if you'd like to hear a little bit more of that special sound. Anyway, weather is coming up next. I think it might be Helen's day today. In the meantime, 0448 922 604, your mystery and obscure song from years gone by. Who is it?

0: Vanessa says from Dunsborough, morning, Paul. Hardly an obscure song. Paul, Shunder to Love by ELO. That is true, Rick and Wage, and this is one of the groovy songs by ELO. It is that funky disco bass line. Goes over the top. Lee points to you, Electric Light Orchestra. Morning, Paul. Shine a little light on my life. ELO. Fairly certain it's off the album Discovery, or maybe New World Record. Well, it was from the album Discovery, which came out in 1979. Shine a Little Love was one of the band's most commercially successful singles. Got to number 4 in Canada, number 6 in the UK. Billboard said it had a catchy melody and intricate musical techniques, special effects and a light cohesive sound. Got to number 14 in Australia, ELO. To start off Wednesday morning, 17 to 7. It is time for a little bit of weather this morning, in case you're wondering.
1: Weather update.
0: And Christy Johnson joins me from the Bureau. Hello, Christy.
2: Good morning, Paul.
0: I'm excited because so far it looks like it's going to be a magnificent day.
2: Yeah, look, I think it's going to be pretty lovely, particularly sort of the morning and early afternoon. We've got pretty clear skies across most of the Great Southern and the Southwest at the moment. There is a little bit of sort of wispy high cloud pushing across parts of the Southwest. I think we'll probably still feel like there's plenty of sun coming through that. And we've got northeasterly winds that are bringing down some fairly warm temperatures. We're looking at temperatures sort of getting up to, I guess, 4 to 8 degrees, maybe even a touch more above average for this time of year. So, a warm day up to about 24 for Albany, 25 for Busselton, Margaret River, 26 for Mount Barker and Bunbury, 27 for Denmark, Ravensthorpe, Windy Harbour, Manjimup, 28 for Hopetoun, Bridgetown, and 29 for Katanning, Lake Grace and Narrogin. Kalabaran's heading for 31. So, it's going to be warm and fairly sunny through the morning. We will see that high cloud increasing, though, from the west as we go through the day and probably thickening up through the afternoon, particularly over the southwest district. And that's ahead of a cold front that's going to come in tonight. So we could see some showers sort of starting to reach the southwest capes maybe late afternoon, and then pushing through the southwest in the evening and into the Great Southern sort of at night. And then the actual wind change itself with the cooler air is probably not pushing into the southwest until close to midnight, and then will come through the Great Southern through the overnight period. It does have the risk, as that change itself comes through, of some thunderstorms. So there is a slight chance around the southwest capes sort of this evening, but it's probably more through tomorrow morning as that system makes its way across the listening area, that we could see sort of some showers, sort of more significant showers and thunderstorms developing, and obviously we'll see cooler air pushing in too. So our maximum temperature is not super cold, but getting back closer to average for this time of year, probably more in sort of the low to mid-20s for tomorrow. And then into Friday, that system clears away quite quickly before our next weak front approaches into Saturday.
0: Christy Johnson, thank you very much. Enjoy the rest of your Wednesday.
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4: Hi, Rachel Mealy here. The government's got a fight on its hands as its controversial discretionary trust changes come before Parliament. Small businesses are angry and the Greens are demanding changes before they agree to anything. Unscrupulous solar energy companies rorting a federal government solar battery scheme, and extra charges to have butter on your

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1: A prisoner, I'm sure, gets a television in their cell. Surely an aged care resident suffering from dementia has a right to free-to-air television.
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2: Coming up to news at 7am, 13 away at the moment. Paul Cook filling in for Stan Shaw for you in the Southwest, Great Southern. It's the usual stuff here. I was going to ask Christy, but she kind of covered it off, about the weather for the pre-harvest fest happening at the Ongerup Hotel on Friday night. But I think it's going to be fine. It's going to be okay. I'm wondering, if you're going to work today, how often you use AI to help you research something or perform a task. There's no doubt many of us use it for advice, information, seeking results to complex problems. But you might be surprised to find out that according to research in a published peer-reviewed journal, AI, when helping you solve problems, actually affects your ability to solve complex problems once the AI is removed. A landmark study has found that relying on AI for just 10 minutes a day impairs your ability to focus and persist on difficult tasks. And next we're going to find out why letting the robots do the thinking for you is not good news. In the meantime, one of New Zealand's finest singer-songwriters here doing some solo stuff. And it's all about being a sinner.

0: The album was called Try Whistling This. Is it close to that? International Day of celebrating the success of failure today. So it's my failure to whistle this along with Sinner. Beautiful tune, Neil Finn. Nine away from seven. Sounds of the Southwest stroke Great Southern today. The clues are audio clues. It's coming up to 7 o'clock. The most accurate wins the ABC prize pack today. 0448 922 604 is the text number. Laurie in Pingelly, good morning to you. Is it whale sounds, Paul? Well, maybe, but I need it. I need an accurate description. Possibly, you know, the kind of whale. What was the whale doing? Was it reading the newspaper? Oh, that's your clue number two. That's a. I'm going to play that one again because that sounds completely different from the other one. But maybe that's a clue what we're looking for. Here's number one, by the way, in case you missed it. 0448 922 604. This is the kind of amazing stuff you're going to get as entertainment until 8 o'clock this morning. In the meantime, Tech Talk next. The UC Berkeley Center for Human-Compatible AI has recently published a peer-reviewed paper this week that shows using AI for just 10 minutes a day, which you may do at your work, it significantly impairs your ability to focus and persist with difficult tasks. The study ran on how quickly people's focus and persistence plummeted when it came to solving problems when they were using artificial intelligence regularly and for an extended period of time. Well, when I say extended, more than 10 minutes. They were tested with two large groups. The results were very similar. They believe the findings show an over-reliance on AI for answers erodes our cognitive fitness. Tech journalist and editor at picker.com.au joins me to talk about this morning, Lee Stark. Welcome to the program to you.
1: Cheers, mate. I thought you were going to ask me a question, but cheers. I've clearly been adjusted too much to AI. Yeah. My critical thinking skills have lost. Can't even say hi.
0: Well, I do have a question to you first, because it's slightly left of centre for this particular story before we start with AI brain rot. Something far more crazier made the news earlier this week. Hackers turning off supermarket fridges in France. Tons of food wasted. That's kind of a terrifying thought, right?
1: It is, but it's the first time it's happened like that, but not the first time we've heard about hackers doing something like that. So all the fridges are connected using smart software. It's kind of like how you can imagine all of the air conditioners in a shopping center would all be connected in much the same way. So anything that's connected can technically be hacked. And so in this instance, hackers have found a way in through this platform, turned the system off, almost starting a fire, but effectively raising the temperature. It's not the first time we've heard of something like this happening. It was more surprising there wasn't just a redundancy system in place to say, hang on, that doesn't make any sense, maybe turn them back on. So we're a little bit surprised by that, but it's not the first time we've heard about people being able to hack certain smart systems. We've seen demos in the past of aircraft being hackable remotely and cars obviously being hackable remotely. And so to see this actually play out in a shopping center, not a thoroughly surprising side of things, but definitely unusual, because this sort of thing's only going to happen more often.
0: It does bring into question just the safety of integrated technology in our lives, especially when, as we know, with AI systems, they are going to, if not already, become incredibly good at hacking into things, so much so that a layman can just have some fun with it. And that invites all sorts of wonderful scenarios.
1: Well, part of the reason why AI is really good at hacking is that it's effectively doing what humans can do for hacking already. But the only difference is it doesn't give up. So whereas a human will say, I'm going to go have a coffee or a toilet break now, and AI does not have to do that. So it's using similar stuff. It has a greater resource amount, so it knows exactly what to actually use on a computer to do it, and it doesn't take breaks. So provided it's tasked with even the bare basic things, AI is effectively just doing a job that you're asking it to do. It's not necessarily smarter than you. In fact, it's probably not smarter than you at all, but it is actually being tasked with doing a job where it has the resources to do it. So yes, tasked with something like this, it could end up working out a way of breaking into a system. And that being said, some security researchers and what we call penetration testers, or basically developers that work on solving these gaps, do use AI to help them fix their systems, or at least protect them in a way so that other AIs can't break in. So there's a bit of a two sides to the coin sort of situation here.
0: Hence the importance of, some would say, keeping their AI technology at the forefront.
1: Absolutely.
0: Now, of course, all these people who are learning to hack using their AI are actually making their brains lazy. So that's a positive sign.
1: Kind of, sort of. So not necessarily. So the research from University of Berkeley did suggest that people who were using AI might not be using their critical thinking skills as much because they're leaning too much on it. So it's not necessarily the same. You can use AI and still retain that. But AI is a tool. So like many things, if you're using AI as a tool, you're still probably engaging your critical thinking skills. It's when you, I think the research was more, if you lean on it and let it do most of the work for you and then have it taken away, that ability to engage that part of your brain has more or less been, I guess, handicap's the wrong word, but effectively you've lent on it so much that no longer you have those skills. It's a little bit like having your kids say, I want to use a calculator to do the math, and you're going, no, you need to learn how to do the math. It's like that, but supercharged.
0: Okay, so that plays into other things. So people will use that in work, and they will use it to help them, I guess, formulate things or put things together. But it also, much conversation has floated around people using AI for life advice. You know, what do I do in this relationship? What should I do at this workplace situation? You know, how do I fill my shopping trolley successfully? If the same results are happening for that kind of thing, does that mean perhaps people are at risk of not actually being able to manage relationships as well as they would have had they not been leaning into a robot to tell them when they need to break up with their lover?
1: I mean, entirely. And so we'll always tell people that AI is a tool. You can bounce ideas off it. You can come up with certain ideas. It's not very good at creation. I'll be honest about that and say that if you get it to come up with cool ideas or things that you should do, it will almost always try to appease you because it's meant to be conversational and friendly, but it doesn't actually think for itself. It's just going on previous information and any information that's stored inside its language model. But that being said, it doesn't make it a replacement for a psychologist or a replacement for a lawyer. You would certainly go see a real expert. They have real experience. It's not necessarily just fed papers and is trying to work out the point between two paragraphs, which is effectively what an AI does. So you shouldn't necessarily be asking it about your life. You should, if you need to, talk to a real person about that. But if you are asking it about your life, you might want to have it say, what should I make for dinner tonight? Here's what's in my fridge. And the reason why that will work is it looks at the ingredients and goes, here are some recipes I found and some ways that you can make use of that. Because that information isn't necessarily life-changing, but it is predictive and it can put those together.
0: Or alternatively, how can I stop a French hacker turning my fridge off?
1: Possible. Sure.
0: Lee Stark.
1: Unplug it.
0: Thank you, mate. Appreciate your time this morning. Take care.
1: Always happy to help.
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0: Coming up after the news at 7 o'clock, if you've been down to Ellen Cove recently, you would have noticed that the shark net's out of service. This is apparently after the swell on the long weekend. I wonder, are you still keen to swim there? Knowing the shark net's a little bit damaged, 0448 922 604, you will hear from the City of Albany Mayor and the plans to repair the net after the news.
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0: In this bulletin, fresh doubts over the need for the Browse Basin gas project. The City of Perth appoints a new chief executive. Pope Leo diagnosed with lung cancer. And Perth Zoo welcomes a new giraffe. Good morning. This is ABC News. I'm Garrett Mundy. An Australian shareholder group has raised fresh doubts over the need for the Browse gas project off Western Australia's northwest coast and says the state has enough gas supplies without it. Here's energy reporter Daniel Mercer.
1: Sitting off Western Australia's Kimberley coast, the Browse fields have enough gas to meet the equivalent of Australia's entire domestic demand for 20 years. Woodside wants to develop the $50 billion project by piping the gas to the northwest shelf and says it's needed to prevent a supply crunch in WA. But Alex Hillman from the Australasian Centre for Corporate Responsibility says the state has enough gas.
2: We don't think it's needed, and then the fundamentals of the project are actually quite weak.
1: A Woodside spokesman says the project was the most credible way of preventing a gas shortfall in WA from 2030.
0: Legislation establishing a national gas reservation scheme.

0: will be introduced to federal parliament today. The government wants to force exporters to set aside up to 20% of their gas for the domestic market to try to put downward pressure on gas prices. Labor released a draft of the bill last month but has confirmed it's since made some tweaks to the legislation, including ensuring states are consulted on decisions that impact them. A West Australian solar company is being investigated amid consumer complaints about paying deposits but not receiving battery systems. Here's National Consumer Affairs reporter Michael Atkin.
1: The ABC has spoken to three customers in Western Australia and Queensland who paid deposits to Lux Solar for battery systems but are yet to receive them. Perth man Bob Emery says he paid $1,000 a year ago, and despite his ongoing calls and a complaint to a regulator, he still hasn't got what he paid for. Advocates want better consumer protections, including stiff penalties. The customers were encouraged to get battery systems under a federal rebate scheme, which has seen more than 500,000 systems installed since July last year. Queensland's Office of Fair Trading has confirmed it's investigating. Lux Solar has been contacted for a response.
0: A 44-year-old man has been charged after he allegedly rammed a police car while officers attempted to arrest him for family violence offences. Callum Lidlow has this story.
2: Police say the man drove a red sedan into a police car on Excellence Drive in Wangara in Perth's north around 7:45 yesterday morning. No one was injured in the incident and the vehicle was spotted on Wanneroo Road a short time later. The driver failed to stop for police, who quickly called off the pursuit due to public safety concerns. The car later collided with a number of stationary vehicles on the Warwick Road entrance to the Mitchell Freeway, and its driver was arrested. A 44-year-old Clarkson man has been charged with seven offences, including reckless driving, criminal damage and strangulation. He was refused bail overnight and is expected to face the Joondalup Magistrates Court today.
0: The City of Perth has appointed a new interim chief executive after sacking previous CEO Michelle Reynolds over complaints against her, which she says were trivial. The city is currently the subject of an inquiry after a report by the local government inspector in January found the workplace was dysfunctional. Dr. Gary Hunt has been given a 12-month appointment while a permanent CEO is recruited. Lord Mayor Bruce Reynolds says council is focused on moving forward and providing stability for the organisation. A cat management advocacy body says a number of local governments are ready to explore local laws to restrict cat movements in suburbs. Earlier this year, the state government introduced amendments to WA's cat laws to empower local governments to make and enforce local cat containment rules. It's now in the upper house, and if it passes, local governments would be able to restrict cats to their owners' properties, prohibit them from all public areas, or introduce cat curfews. WA Feral Cat Working Group Executive Manager Dr. Bruce Webber says the amendments should be made a priority.
3: This is something, when implemented, will save the lives of a million wildlife across Greater Perth every single week. There are a number of local governments who are chomping at the bit to do this as soon as possible.
0: The Special Envoy for Remote Communities says Australians expect better from Qantas after the carrier made changes to baggage limits for flights to the remote Indian Ocean territories. Qantas cut baggage allowances for flights to Christmas and the Cocos Keeling Islands at the start of this month and increased the cost of buying extra baggage by 208%. Marion Scrimgeour has told Federal Parliament residents of the remote territories weren't properly consulted before the baggage changes were introduced.
4: Qantas has reneged on their commitment and changed the rules for islanders. This means people who rely on air freight to access essential goods have had the rug pulled out from under them. Islanders are rightly angry and they are frustrated.
0: The Shadow Treasurer has accused the federal government of failing to understand the implications of its changes to the way some trusts are taxed. A bill to impose a 30% minimum tax on discretionary trusts is expected to be introduced to Parliament today. It was among reforms announced back in May as part of the federal budget. Tim Wilson has told News 24 the legislation will absolutely be referred to Senate inquiry for further investigation.
5: To be blunt, I don't think the government understands just how much of a train wreck its new attack on small business is going to be through its trust legislation, and frankly, it's going to explode on them.
0: To overseas news, the head of the Catholic Church, Pope Leo, has been diagnosed with lung cancer. The Vatican says the 71-year-old pontiff had surgery to remove the lower lobe of his right lung and that the diagnosis had been suspected by pre-operative tests. All went well and he's now recovering in hospital. Australian academic and lawyer Father Frank Brennan says he did not expect such a diagnosis.

0: prognosis?
1: It is a shock because he was elected at under 70 years of age, and we all knew he was very healthy and fit. He even went to the gym very regularly. So we hope and pray that he'll be well.
0: The Saudi-led coalition has confirmed it struck a fuel depot in Yemen's capital and intercepted Houthi missiles directed at state-owned oil companies. Eliza Getzey has more.
2: Sunday's ballistic missile strike by the Iran-aligned Houthis on Riyadh Airport was the deadliest in Saudi Arabia for a decade. Today, Saudi forces have hit the Yemen petroleum company Sabah station on the outskirts of rebel-held Sana'a, aiming to stop Houthis from threatening the kingdom, Yemen and international waterways. Earlier, the Houthis threatened a harsh and painful response to any strikes on Sana'a, with the Saudi Aramco headquarters in Dhahran among possible targets, and the coalition now says it's intercepted and destroyed Houthi missiles launched towards the city.
0: 10 crew members are missing after drones hit their merchant vessel in the Black Sea off Bulgaria in what the EU has labelled an escalation in Russia's war against Ukraine. Here's Europe correspondent Catherine Diss.
3: The Guinea-Bissau-flagged HD Dignity sunk after it was hit by drones 31 kilometres off Bulgaria's coast. 6 crew members were rescued, but 10 remain missing. The Ukrainian-owned Chelsea 3 was also struck. All 15 crew members were rescued. The attacks come a week after 2 other commercial ships were struck by sea and aerial drones in Bulgaria's exclusive economic zone. Bulgaria's Prime Minister has summoned the Russian ambassador over the attacks, but Moscow is yet to comment. EU Commission President Ursula von der Leyen condemned the attacks and labelled it another front of escalation in Russia's war against Ukraine. Catherine Diss, ABC News.
0: Perth Zoo has welcomed a new giraffe to its herd. 1-year-old male Tambi travelled more than 3,000 kilometres across the Nullarbor alongside expert carers from Melbourne and arrived safely in Perth yesterday. The calf will be introduced to its new female herdmates Katoto, Ellie and Zahara in coming days. A spokesperson from the zoo says the calf is adjusting to its new home and is expected to make a public debut soon. Now with sport, here's Jared Coote.
4: Josh Hazlewood has taken career best figures in leading Australia to a 214-run victory over South Africa on day 5 of the first cricket test in Durban. Hazlewood took figures of 6 for 49 as he dismissed 3 of South Africa's last 4 batsmen, with the hosts all out for 206 in their second innings. Australia's Matt Renshaw was awarded player of the match for his knocks of 190 and 82, as well as 2 second innings wickets. Hazlewood has told ABC Sport it was an impressive team performance.
5: They were obviously on top quite early if we go back to day one, but again, I think it was a hard fight, hard grind from all our team members, really. The low order runs initially and then, you know, in the field. So everyone did their job, I felt, and, you know, got in the grind together.
4: The Newcastle Jets have lost 3-1 to Japanese team Gamba Osaka in soccer's Asian Champions League elite competition. The Jets have now lost their opening 2 games of the competition. And Australian tennis player Alex Dimonor is through to the quarterfinals of the Shanghai Masters. The 9th seed has defeated Russian Karen Khachanov 6-3, 6-4.
0: Wednesday's weather, showers and gusty thunderstorms for the interior and Kimberley. Showers also developing across the south this afternoon, with thunderstorms possible this evening about the southwest capes. Cloudy in Perth with some rain and a forecast top of 32 degrees. Right now in the city, it's 19.2. 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
7: Good morning to you. Wonderful to be here on your radio again, filling in for Stan in the Southwest. I don't know where Stan is, in case you text in and ask. I think he's okay. I think he's just having holidays for a couple of days. But he'll be back Friday. In the meantime, you've got me, and for the Great Southern, of course, normal, mostly normal, because I have Sounds of the Southwest that I've relabeled today, Sounds of the Southwest and Great Southern. Will it be a terrible failure? I hope so, because today is International Day of Failure. An unofficial global day apparently observed on October 14 to encourage people to learn from setbacks and remove stigma around failure. Good. I just need to remove my own stigma, right, from your own failure. That'd be nice. Coming up in this half an hour, very soon, you're going to meet a swimming club in the Great Southern from a small country town that has been crowned the Regional Club of the Year. Just a small town standing amongst the best and fastest in WA. Early mornings, endless laps, hard work, dedication, patience, they have come together. But what gives this small team such a big heart, you'll find out in this half an hour. Also, if you go somewhere where there's normally a shark net and there's a sign saying, well, shark net's a bit dodgy, be careful. Would you still swim there? 0448 922 604. The shark net at Allen Cove at Midland Beach in Albany has apparently had a bit of damage. We'll find out whether it's going to stick around. Do they plan to repair it? This is the question. In the meantime.
8: Sounds of the Southwest.
7: And Great Southern. Yes. So we've got a prize pack here. The ABC Great Southern is not resourced like the ABC Southwest. I want to put that out there. So if you win today's prize pack and you go, wow, I've got some paper clips and a box of tissues, don't be sad. We've worked hard to put this bag together. There'll be a couple of other surprises in there. Have you heard of the Many Peaks Murmur? It is an amazing little newsletter from Many Peaks. That will be in there as well. 0448 922 604 for the sounds of the Southwest. Great Southern. Because this particular sound does involve, you know, potentially both these locations. This is clue number one. I played a lot earlier this morning. Sounds like a squeaky door, doesn't it? This is clue number two. I have no idea what's happening with that one. All right, so now we're up to clue number three. 0448 922 604. When we finish the show, the most accurate and closest description of what the sound is wins the prize pack. Number three. Ooh, that's producer Pete waking up in the morning. So what is it? Have a guess. You know, I mean, there's some different elements there. So use your imagination. In the meantime, you can close your eyes and imagine Sonny and Cher back together. But Sonny's a much nicer man than he turned out to be.

0: 16 past 7. I got you, babe. ABC Great Southern. A couple of people there. I got you, babe. We seem to have got each other. I got you, babe. 0448 922 604. Sounds of the Southwest and Great Southern this morning. I gave you some clues before. Jake from Albany's texted in. He says the sound of a whale. That may be one of the sounds. And look, so far, Jake and somebody from Pingilly, because they both say whale, so it's equal first. So I need you to a little bit more detail. That, with the most and closest detail, wins the prize back. 0448 922 604. Staying with a water theme in this half an hour. Barakura. Swimming is a team sport, and this year's theme of the 2026 Swimming WA Awards. So the winning club at Regional WA feels that slogan, swimming is a team sport, is a very appropriate slogan for them. Recently voted in the 2026 Awards as Regional Club of the Year, they simply described themselves as the Barracuda family. Coaches, kids, parents, volunteers, committee members, breathing life into the club. And join me this morning to talk about this very impressive achievement. This is the Mount Barker Amateur Swimming Club Secretary, Kelly Osborne. Good morning to you, Kelly.
1: Good morning, Paul. How are you?
0: Good. Congratulations to you and all the club.
1: Thank you very much.
0: That's pretty exciting. Have you won this thing before?
1: No, this is the first time in the club's 55-year history that we've taken out this award.
0: Nice. It's cause for celebration. Now, firstly, I have to ask, barracudas, is it because you're predatory saltwater fish with incredibly sharp teeth?
1: Of course.
0: Yeah, good. Nice. That makes swimming training easy. They are fast, though. So tell me about the Mount Barker Amateur Swimming Club. You've been around for 55 years. You only have an outdoor pool in Mount Barker, don't you?
1: That's correct, yes. So we're a seasonal club that operates in the spring and summer months from October or end of October to the beginning of April.
0: I was going to ask you about that because it must be tough getting the kids in there on a cold morning.
1: Sometimes it is. Very much standard of Mount Barker. One day is blistering hot and the next day is hail and freezing cold.
0: How many members do you have at the club, Kelly?
1: So we have just under 100 members, with around 60 of those being swimmers, and the other portion parents, committee, coaches, and community members, life members. The portion of the kids range from learn to swim 5-year-olds in our junior dolphin squad, right up to competitive and high performance swimmers who go for state and national times.
0: So the swimming school, the amateur swimming club itself, is for school aged kids.
1: That's correct. Yep.
0: Yeah.
1: As well as young adults.
0: Okay. Right. Now, how often do you compete, and where do you compete, Kelly?
1: We compete all over the state. We encourage our kids to take up competitive swimming, definitely in our regional meets. So we have our own open swim meet here in the Great Southern called the Great Southern Open, which is in December. We have the Country Championships, which is our big regional meet in Perth. But primarily we try to field a team that goes to the Country Pennants Championships, which is held at a regional centre over the March long weekend every year.
0: So how did you win the prize this year? Have won in previous years, 55 years. What do you think made the Mount Barker Amateur Swimming Club stand out for 2026? And how did you celebrate?
1: We set ourselves a goal last season that we came second at the Mandurah Country Pennants in C grade. And just boosted by that result, we set ourselves the goal to try and win the C-grade pennant and be promoted to B-grade at the Country Pennants Championships. So the Country Pennants meet was being held in Karratha in March this year, so we spent 14 months fundraising around or approximately $50,000 to fly the kids to Karratha to compete for the pennant, and we achieved our goal of winning the C-grade pennant in Karratha in March this year. And we are now MB grade swimmers.
0: Obviously, Kelly, there's a huge amount of support for your swimming club in the local community. And I guess with so many kids involved and parents and families and volunteers, I mean, the tentacles of your club must reach deep into Mount Barker.
1: We have an amazing community here in Mount Barker.

0: from local families donating their time and money to local businesses offering support and sponsorship, and even corporate sponsors like our local businesses here, the Mount Barker Cooperative and Community Bank Mount Barker, and the Shire of Plantagenet. Everyone backed us. Everyone dug deep, whether it is to help cook some sausages or fry some chips or cut up some fruit, right up to helping us organise big events. So we're very, very lucky to live in such a wonderful community.
1: Kelly Osborne, Mount Barker Amateur Swimming Club Secretary. Congratulations, firstly, to the kids, because it takes an incredible amount of motivation to get up every day, swim training, and to train so hard for such an extended period of time, but also to all the support people such as yourself. Well done.
0: Thank you so much. We're very chuffed.
1: Thank you, Kelly. Kelly Osborne is the Secretary of the Mount Barker Amateur Swimming Club, and well done to the club who picked out at the 2026 Swimming WA Awards the best regional team, regional club of the year, in fact, for 2026.
2: Be part of the program with Paul Cook on ABC Southwest and Great Southern.
1: Got some sounds of the Southwest, Great Southern suggestions coming through. Vader in Pingrup says, whale's mating call. Rodney says, sounds from a whale-watching vessel. And then this correspondent, sound of a mother and calf whale or a group of whales talking to each other. This is all very good. As I said, the closest wins the prize. 0448 922 604. We'll recap those sounds shortly. But I want to stay in the ocean in a moment. This time, speaking of fast with sharp pointy teeth, we'll talk shark nets.
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1: Oh, nice. Thanks, Nadia. 24 past 7. If you've been down to Ellen Cove lately at Middleton Beach, you may have noticed a sign saying the shark net is out of service. Well, I mean, it's kind of still shark netting, but not the way it used to. There was a big swell on the long weekend, caused some damage. Are you still keen to swim there? I mean, would you swim without a shark net? Would a lack of shark net make you go, no, in fact, I'll just sit here at the coffee shop and have a pastry? 0448 922 604. It's quite the topic at the moment, of course, shark nets, especially recently. Here's Roger Cook talking about how he thinks shark barriers are a good idea.
6: I appreciate that shark barriers provide an extra level of comfort to beachgoers. I use one myself at Coogee. It's great and provides you with an opportunity to just sort of immerse yourself in that environment without, you know, worry about concerns further afield. And so I think they're really good. The government has contributed towards the shark barrier at Cottesloe Beach. We work with local governments when they want to see shark barriers installed to see how we can assist. I'll get some advice as to what the level of demand from local governments is in relation to that. But as I said, we do work with local governments to provide assistance to put shark barriers in. They're a sensible and I think a very welcome approach.
1: Premier Roger Cook talking about shark nets, including his favourite, Coogee. We asked Albany Mayor Greg Stocks about when Ellen Cove's net and its extra level of comfort will return.
7: The swimming enclosure is currently damaged due to the recent storm. It'll undergo some repairs very shortly. So at the moment, it's not fully intact, but it's still usable and relatively safe. Unfortunately, in each of the last 3 years, we've had rather big storms come through, and each time there has been a major maintenance that has had to occur to get it back into working order before summer. So the city bears that cost, and that's the reason we went to a community survey last year, because the previous 2 years we'd spent an extra $100,000. So we wanted to get some data from the community to justify that spend. Data that came back from that survey of 900 respondents was 90% in favour, particularly focusing on safety. So the message from the community was very strong, that we want this net to stay. There are a lot of people who are a bit worried that when we went out to ask that question, that we were looking for an angle to take that net out. That was not the case. But at $100,000 the previous 2 years, on top of the normal maintenance, we were concerned.

0: and wanted to get in touch with the community to understand how much they valued it. And the message was very clear.
1: City of Albany Mayor Greg Stock says, singing the praises of the Allen Cove Shark Net and speaking of its imminent return after repair.
2: Be part of the program with Paul Cook on ABC Southwest and Great Southern.
1: A lot of people have woken up this morning and you're thinking, what happened in the cricket? Well, have I got something for you? A couple of minutes of audio in a minute. Strap yourself in. Australia has won the first test against South Africa in Durban by 214 runs. An effort after being 6 for 124 with a bat on the opening day. Here's ABC Sports' Corbin Middlemiss and former test cricketer Phil Jacques wrapping up the last day of the test.
3: Matt Renshaw, unsurprisingly, man of the match. He was the only player to pass 50 for large parts of it. He finished with 190 in the first dig, 82 in the second, and then picked up the ball in the fourth innings of the test match and took 2 for 30. Australia big winners. Phil Jakes, they lead the best of three series 1-0 with 2 to play.
4: They certainly do, Corbin. It was a patient, fighting and determined victory, wasn't it, from Australia? Josh Hazlewood in the second innings, outstanding with the new ball. The second new ball did the trick. Matthew Renshaw, throughout the course of the game, as you said, dominant display with the bat, really put an exclamation mark on his spot in the team. And Australia now lead 1-0 going into the Port Elizabeth Test match and right on top in this series.
3: So South Africa started the fifth day at 4 for 102. And really, they looked like they were going along quite well. Aidan Markram batting alongside Vian Mulder. And until Mulder had to confront Josh Hazlewood, who was able to get a ball just to nip away from him, he tried to tuck it off his pads, and as he just tickled one down the leg side to Alex Carey, who took a superb diving catch, really it all happened from that point on. You mentioned once the second new ball came, it was a fait accompli. Hazlewood finishing with career best figures, 6 for 49, and the Aussies wrapped it up just after the lunch break on the fifth day, so all out for 206. And South Africa set that world record chase. They didn't get close in the end, so 214, the victory margin, is a pretty reasonable gap in the game.
4: It was always going to be a tough ask for South Africa to win the game. They put up a really good resistance, though, in that first session, and Mulder and Markram really didn't look like getting out until Mulder was caught down leg side. And then from there, there was a couple of wickets fell in a row, and then the second new ball was just around the corner. And you always felt that the South Africa were going to struggle from that point onwards. And, you know, the Australian bowlers really stuck to their guns, good discipline. Couple of wickets from Matthew Renshaw was really handy for Australia as well. And then, as I said, Josh Hazlewood, career best figures, really led the way towards the back end of the game.
3: Not bad for the oldest team on average that Australia has fielded in almost a century. So 34 and a half is the average age. Headed to the second test in Quiberha, the old Port Elizabeth. It all starts on Sunday. Hope you can join us for our coverage then.
1: Well, I do too. It is coming up to local news at 7:30 this morning. Then after that... Oh, they've got time to fix the shingles. They've got time to fix the floor at Norman House. They're even going to rename it. It's a very old house now, but it has some historical significance, and people were worried that it was going to crumble. But no, it ain't. In fact, you might hear a bit about this in the news and then hear more about it after the news, because it's news.
5: Good morning. This is ABC Local News across the Southwest and Great Southern. I'm Gabrielle Becerra-Mellett. WA's Shadow Health Minister says Southwest hospitals need to be upgraded to keep pace with the needs of ageing patients. It comes after research by the Australasian College for Emergency Medicine found the number of older people presenting to regional emergency departments increased by 25% between 2018 and 2024, compared with an 11% increase in metropolitan EDs. Libby Medham says hospitals in Busselton and Margaret River are under increasing pressure.
6: There is an older demographic, particularly around the city of Busselton, but in other areas as well across the regions. And the regions are challenged by not having the same suite of choices of hospitals.
5: Health Minister Meredith Hammett says the state has been improving healthcare for older Australians. An inspection of the Bunbury Regional Prison has found prisoners are living in overcrowded conditions with limited access.

0: To mental health services, though workplace culture has improved. Neve Brissenden has more.
1: Acting Inspector of Custodial Services Jane Higgins handed down her report on Tuesday, which found the growing prison population has led to overcrowded conditions in cells and poor and ageing infrastructure. The report also recommended the prison reinstate a psychiatrist after the prison psychiatrist resigned at the end of 2025. However, the report does say that conditions at Bunbury Regional Prison have largely improved. While the prison is chronically understaffed, Ms. Higgins noted staff are managing day-to-day operations well and morale has improved dramatically since 2023. The Department of Justice has supported in principle 13 of the 15 recommendations.
0: WA dairy farmers say they're hoping the return of two well-known local brands will help lift milk prices as production costs continue to rise. Mundella Foods and the Margaret River Dairy Company have been bought by local processor Artisanal Market, with production at the Metricup facility expected to resume by the end of the year. Yungaralup dairy farmer Elaine Hudden says the restart is welcome news.
2: Anything that can help increase prices would be more than welcome because our costs certainly haven't gone down. But I'm really pleased that that local company has been restarted. They used to produce a really good product.
0: The City of Albany says work is underway to repair the Middleton Beach shark net after it was damaged in a recent storm. Warning signs have been posted along the foreshore, advising beachgoers to take extra precautions when swimming in the enclosure. Albany Mayor Greg Stocks says maintaining the shark net gives the community peace of mind.
3: We do see a drop in numbers when the shark net is out of the water. So that swimming enclosure, when it's fully functional, we measured that, took some data when we first put it in, and the use at Middleton Beach was almost triple.
0: The main charter bus company for the Great Southern has welcomed a government tender to secure a new bus service for the region. Tourism WA has announced a $1 million tender to entice a new operator to Albany to address the critical gap that will be left when Southern Bus Charters sells. Owner Deb Edwards says establishing a local service is vital to keeping costs down.
4: If you don't have bus services, it makes cost of things like people coming in from Perth to run events more costly if they can't access local services and have to bring them in from outside. It's really important for the Albany community to keep that service.
0: One of Albany's oldest homes has been saved from demolition after it was given to the Albany Historical Society. The historic granite and brick mansion is known as Norman House, but was originally named Bellevue by George Chain, who built it in 1858. While the settlement is yet to be formalised, the Albany Historical Society is appealing to the community to help restore the building. Society CEO Andrew Aiden says the building will provide a link with Albany's history for the community to share.
5: Turning it into a community space, restoring it to its Georgian era rooms. We're looking at opening two suites as a boutique guest house upstairs.
0: You've been listening to ABC Regional News. 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
7: If I was an English police officer in the 1960s, I'd be going, hello, hello, hello, welcome. I'm filling in for Stan Shaw for you in the Southwest, but, you know, usual stuff here in the Great Southern. However, for you in the Great Southern, what a pleasant surprise I've got. Because I've got sounds of the Southwest stroke Great Southern today.
8: Sounds of the Southwest
7: and Great Southern. So here are the sounds we've had so far this morning. The idea is, and we've put together an ABC Great Southern prize pack. As I've said to you, it is no Southwest prize pack. We are not as well resourced here on the South Coast. We do have a Gardening Australia magazine, a copy of the Many Peaks Murmur from May of last year, a box of tissues, and an assortment of paper clips. And maybe other stuff. I don't want to give the whole thing away, but 0448 922 604. Here are the clues we've had so far. Clue number one. Clue number two.

0: Clue number three. So I've got one more clue. I might do it after John Antolioni with finance this morning. One more clue. And the closest who describes the scenario that led to that sound wins the prize. 0448 922 604. Have some wonderful guesses so far. You're expanding, which I like. Hello, Julian Calgan. Good morning, Paul. A blue whale communicating with her calf and then gathering and breaching with fellow whales. That is a marvellous description, Julie. Thank you. Enjoy the sunshine day, she says. I will. You too, Julie. Thank you. The gate or ramp is being closed prior to heading out for whale watching, says John in Australind. Okay. Annette says, opening the gate to let the cows in for milking. It's interesting. First person to have a go at cows here. I've got Dave in Mount Barker. Hello, Dave. Producer Pete assures me he reckons you've got it.
1: Well, he said I'm close.
0: Okay. Right. Let me be the judge of that. I've got the answer here. What do you think it is?
1: Well, it reminded me of something I'd heard earlier with male humpback whales having a bit of a yarn.
0: Mm-hmm.
1: And I thought, well, if we take that step further, they could be doing something like playing underwater hockey. But I think that's too much of a flip.
0: You're just being silly, wouldn't you? I've never seen a whale play hockey. They've got little flippers. How would they hold on to the stick?
1: Like I said, that'll be a fluke.
0: Oh, nice. I see. Dave, you're at a million miles an hour. I'm still scrambling.
1: Wake up, Paul.
0: Yeah, thank you very much. Okay, come on. Give me a guess. What is
1: it?
0: Just whales playing hockey.
1: Just a male humpback whale. It's just that's how many sticks hung up there. So, yeah.
0: Yeah. Well, I mean, maybe I look. To be honest, with the answer I have here, I do not have the gender of the whale, so I can confirm or neither confirm nor deny whether it's a male, female, or an indifferent whale to its own gender. But I'm going to put that in, Dave, to our grab bag of people who have guessed. And I thank you very much for joining me and throwing some humour at me that's way too early and I missed completely.
1: Oh, but before you go, Paul,
0: yes,
1: there is a public golf course, I think it's at Cannington, it's called Whaleback. So there you go.
0: Oh, there is too. Thank you. Take care, Dave. Take care, 21 mate. Away from 8 o'clock here on ABC. Great. Oh, and South West. And I don't know if he works hard for the money, to be honest, because he sounds pretty cash and relaxed every time he comes on the program. His name is John Antolioni. He's from Cancor Genuity Wealth Management. And he joins me here this morning to tell me just how much oil's gone up by overnight. Hello, John.
2: Good morning, Paul. How are you this morning?
0: I am. Do you know what today is? Do you know why I'm a little bit excited today? Because it is International Day for Failure. And if there was ever a day... that I felt knows me. It's international.
2: Well, that's quite funny because it's my birthday today. So I don't know if that's fitting or
0: happy
2: that's a sign.
0: Happy birthday. Yes. Well, John.
2: That is funny.
0: You'd have to ask your parents that question, wouldn't you?
2: Yeah, absolutely. Jeez, it's probably explained a lot over now it's all making sense.
0: That's right. They do seem happier today, though. They go, oh, sweet, sweet relief. We've been forgiven. Grace has come our way. All right. Well, the world still seems as bad as yesterday, so I'm presuming everything's much the same.
2: Yeah, correct. Much the same, I suppose. The ASX did recover from an intraday intraday losses yesterday, managing to close flat in the end, up 1 point at 8,783. Banks rose 1.8%, led by a 2.3% jump in CBA, helping lift the overall market, but materials were firmly lower, down 2%. In what was carnage for the lithium sector, PLS Group fell 8.6%. IGO was down 6.5% after the EU moved to cap Chinese hybrid imports, a move that has stoked more concern around lithium demand globally. AI and tech-related players were also slammed, with the tech sector falling 4.4%. It was a similar story in the rest of Asia. Japan's market was down 1.8%. The Hang Seng jumped 1.1%. The Shanghai Composite was up 0.3%. But South Korea's KOSPI index fell 5.5%, as Samsung Electronics was down 7.4%. And memory chip maker SK Hynix fell 10% following reports that the latest advances made by China's memory chip maker CXMT could

0: international sales attributed to the Middle East conflicts and European austerity, which saw their shares fall almost 6%. Energy stocks rallied 1.75% as oil prices continued to climb. Houthi attacks on Saudi Arabia escalated, with a report, Reuters source saying Aramco's headquarters was struck in this last stage of attacks. Donald Trump has accused Iran of steering the attacks in a ploy to lift the oil price higher ahead of the US midterm elections, essentially in a ploy to make him look less favorable. In Australia, despite a strong day yesterday and relatively positive results from banks in the US, Australian banks are having a pretty ugly morning, dragging the ASX down 54 points, or 0.6%. Currently, the ASX 200 is at 8,732. CBA, who is holding their AGM this morning, is down 1.4%. NAB down 1.2%. Westpac and ANZ are down about 1%, and Macquarie is down 1.6%, in a very weak display from the banks. Materials are seeing a bit of a bounce from yesterday's ugly sell-offs, though. Lithium names appearing much more favorable. PLS is up 2%. Mineral resources up 2.5%. Core lithium up 6%. Uranium names, though, are still struggling, with uranium producer Paladin Energy, one of the worst performers on the market, down 7.7%. Mining giant Glencore will begin trading on the ASX today via a secondary listing. Canaccord Genuity analysts expect the Swiss miner will enter the ASX 200 from March 2027. Energy is the only sector noticeably stronger this morning. Santos is up 2.1%, Woodside up 0.7%. And looking at the commodities, not much change from yesterday. Spot gold sitting around $4,155 an ounce. Oil is flat at $106.20 a barrel. Iron ore also flat, around $91 a ton. And the Aussie dollar, though, slightly stronger to 69.83 US cents this morning, Paul.
1: How much was oil again?
0: 106.20.
1: Yeah, okay. Still getting there.
0: It is, yeah, still very high.
1: I got some texts in. People love you, John. Happy birthday, John, says Annette. And this correspondent, happy 30th birthday to the nicest guy in finance. Is it your 30th?
0: Gee, someone knows me well. Yes, correct. 30 today.
1: How does it feel to be 30?
0: Oh, geez, I feel like, well, I feel older than when I was 29, but
1: nice one.
0: Still, but still, yes, no, still doesn't feel much different, to be honest, mate. But yeah, just into a new decade, I suppose.
1: Yeah, well, it is. Enjoy your 30s. I reckon 30s are awesome. You'll love them. Thank you, sir.
0: I do hear that. Thanks very much, Paul. Appreciate it.
2: Be part of the program with Paul Cook on ABC Southwest and Great Southern.
1: 0448 922 604, because Sounds of the Southwest stroke Great Southern this morning. You've got to get the closest to what is actually happening. 0448 922 604. This is the last one I have that's long. I'm just looking. I got Stan's advice on this. Okay. He says the winner must go at 7:35, but I don't reckon we have one yet. While I play the long version. Okay. Well, I can't do that because we haven't had. Well, A, it's not 6:35 anymore. And B, I know we've had someone that comes close enough. I'm going to play you the long version, all right?

Producer Pete says Dave's the winner. He has some thoughts on the clues to what it is. So we'll give it to Dave. We'll give him the prize back. I mean, he was fun and he called, didn't he? And he did make a funny joke about flukes, which, to be honest, I haven't had many fluke jokes on the radio before, so I appreciate that. But look, still have a guess, because maybe you'll nail it and we have to put out two bags full of paper clips and tissues. In the meantime, before I travel, where are we going next? To Denmark. It is a sunshiny day, so let's have a sunshiny song with the Sunshiny Band and their friend Casey.

0: Give it up. Good morning. Welcome to ABC Southwest and Great Southern. Paul Cook filling in for Stan Shaw this morning for you in the Southwest. I think I'm filling in too as well tomorrow morning. So prepare yourself. I don't know. Listen to Ivo instead. But otherwise, you'll have me entertaining you. It's 10 away from 8. We're doing the sounds of the Southwest. We had a winner, Dave. We've got some more guesses in, though, because, I mean, Dave was close, but he wasn't on the money. But we've got to finish it sooner or later, right? But you still feel free to guess. 0448 922 604. Dave and Barker, to quote Jimmy Buffett, talking about birthdays for John Antolioni. One more candle and a trip around the sun. Recording whales as they migrate past our coast, says Annette. Thank you. Mark in Pepe Beach, good morning to you. How about whale mother and calf having a yak? Yak as in having a talk, as opposed to what do they call it? The kids are a tech yak or whatever. That's my children, my teenage children tell me about that, and it makes me sad.
1: Be part of the program with Paul Cook on ABC Southwest and Great Southern.
0: When I say makes me sad, it makes me think something's never changed, actually, more than that. Okay. The Perth Royal Show has wrapped up after another year, and as part of the Royal Show in Perth, a large contingent of country folk head to the city to either show off their wares or compete in various competitions. One of those competitions is the Farm Skills Comp, where practical farm skills are put to the test. Skills used every day across regional WA, including things like fencing, tractor driving, wool pressing. And for the fifth year in a row, Denmark Ag College has taken out the top prize, with students from the college putting their skills forward in front of the main arena crowd at the show this year. Teams from across the state competed. Many facets of farm life were there. It is the 35th year of the Farm Skills Comp, and Keith Marshall from the West Australian College of Agriculture in Denmark is the farm manager. He leads the kids. And so, Kevin, I would say, in some ways, congratulations to you as well as the kids. You're clearly doing a good job.
2: Yes. Good morning, Paul. Thanks for having us on. Yes, we're very pleased about the results. And, obviously, it's nice to see kids come out of competitions with a big smile on their face, feeling accomplished and happy. That's what we like to see.
0: And clearly well drilled, Kevin, because you're looking at 5 years in a row. What do you put this year's win down to? What is it that gives the team at Denmark College of Ag, you know, just the shiny edge?
2: Look, the way I look at it is it's what skills they have accumulated over the last 2 or 3 years while working on this farm. We don't specialise in practising a lot beforehand. I think it's a reflection of the skills that staff have transferred across over a period of time, and then it's sort of like the final exam. They go up to Perth, we go into these events, and all they have to do is demonstrate what they know. The recipe seems to be working.
0: So are these farm kids, so I mean, from the age of four, has mum and dad sent them out to build a fence? So by the time, you know, they reach high school, they are tickety-boo at fence construction?
2: No, not at all. Look, some of our students have never stepped on a farm when they arrive here in year 10 or 11. So we got a mix of, yes, farming background students, but then a mix of non-farming background from any place or anywhere. So, it's from scratch. We develop our course to introduce our students to all our skills from a base level and then just work them through step by step until they have the required skills to, you know, perform the task fairly well.
0: And not only perform the task, Kevin Marshall, but I would imagine as a kid you would get reasonably nervous staying in front of a big crowd, main arena, Perth Royal Show. So not only have you got to, you know, do some stuff with wool or a fence or drive a tractor, but you've got to do it in front of a whole bunch of people, which you're probably not used to if you're from regional WA.
2: Look, absolutely. And the pressure of competition over many years, I've seen them crumble. The pressure of competition, particularly when you get into the fencing and it's a fairly intense teamwork competition, they can easily crumble. And I suppose that's the mark of a good team, to be able to problem solve and remain calm and strategically go through their routines do the job that they've been trained to do, do it well, and then, yeah, whatever happens, happens.
0: Okay, final question, Kevin Marshall, Farm Manager, West Australian College of Ag in Denmark. For the students themselves and this experience, when they leave and they come back, whether with a win or with not, what do they learn from that time away and competing in that kind of arena?
2: Look, along with all our competitions that we go to with the Wagen Woolerama, Royal Show Cattle, Sheep, Gate to Plate, all these events, what these events do is build self-esteem, build self-confidence in exactly that, speaking in front of a crowd or performing in front of an employer or a judge. So most definitely self-confidence, the ability to have confidence in themselves, to go in front of and do the job. And then, like I say, at the end of the exercise, be happy and at what they've done. And a lot of our graduation speeches, a lot of it refers to winning farm skills as one of the favourite things that they've done at this college. Yeah,
0: awesome. Kevin Marshall, appreciate your time. Congratulations to you and to all the children and I guess parents and other teachers that went along to support and help out. Appreciate your time this morning.
2: You're welcome. Thanks very much.
0: Kevin Marshall, Farm Manager, West Australian College of Ag in Denmark, for the fifth year in a row, picking up the Farm Skills Competition winning prize at the Perth Royal Show. Well done, kids. Where are we at? Three away from eight. Almost time to give you a little recap of the weather.
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0: But not before I finally close the door on this thing.

0: sounds of the Southwest.
1: Just listening to this, I feel like I'm having a bit of a holiday. Just driving along the Bailing Up Nanup Road or riding on my motorcycle, because that is a nice road on a motorcycle, by the way. For the sounds of the Southwest. Sorry, Gates, great something today. I've played them all. I'm not going to play it again. But these are the final guesses. Jason, Paul is at Southern Right Whales communicating. Annette says whale giving birth. Brian in Tenterton, good morning to you, sir. I hope it's a sunshiny day out your way. Paul came in late. I think the sound is someone rowing a dinghy alongside the side of a few whales. Well, the official answer is, strap yourself in for this one, a diver underwater. So there's a diver underwater. And what is he doing? He is recording humpback whale calls. So it's a diver underwater recording humpback whale calls. There you go. That's what it was. For those playing at home, Stan will have it again for you in the Southwest. I think most of the answers I've got today are from us geezers in the Great Southern. So maybe, do I need to do like a Sounds of the Great Southern thing more often, you think? 0448 922 604. Thinking of all things Southwest and Great Southern today, you're probably wondering, is this fine weather going to last forever? Well, here's my musical clue to the answer of that question. Because earlier this morning, Christy Johnson joined me from the Bureau to give me an update. And she said, it's an attractive looking morning.
2: Yeah, look, I think it's going to be pretty lovely, particularly sort of the morning and early afternoon. Pretty clear skies across most of the Great Southern and the Southwest. Warm day up to about 24 for Albany, 25 for Busselton, Margaret River, 26 for Mount Barker and Bunbury, 27 for Denmark, Ravensthorpe, Windy Harbour, Manjimup, 28 for Hopetoun, Bridgetown, and 29 for Katanning, Lake Grace and Narrogin. Kalabaran's heading for 31.
1: There we go. 31 for you in Kalabaran. Strap yourself in, please. If you're in me out in the sun today, I reckon it would be good practice for your slap, slopping and slipping. And there's other ones now, like slither and slide and get swanky. They've extended it. I can't remember what they are now. We need to Google that. It's important. All right. It is International Day of Celebrating Failure. So whatever you do today, I hope you fail miserably at it and you learn lots of great things to take forward into your life. Oh, here we go. Slip, slap, slop, seek and slide, says Atlas. Thank you.
0: Don't fight the static. Here.
3: ABC News, good morning, I'm Garrett Mundy. The Federal Treasurer has denied he was rolled by the Prime Minister on the decision to delay the tax officer's credit card ban. In a speech last night to business leaders, Anthony Albanese said he intervened to postpone the controversial ban after receiving a text message from Australian Chamber of Commerce and Industry CEO Andrew McKellar. The delay was announced by Jim Chalmers on Friday morning. Mr. Chalmers has told reporters he and the Prime Minister were in discussions last Wednesday about stepping in.
4: Were you rolled by the PA?
5: No, not at all. Prime Minister and I were in discussions on Wednesday of last week. He had a view, and I agree with it, that we needed to step in to provide this longer transition period to allow the ATO the time. Okay. We had the same view.
3: Legal experts say it would be difficult for the government to prevent Australians from viewing the US execution of mass shooter Nedal Malik Hassan. The eSafety Commissioner says while platforms have a responsibility to protect users from harmful material, her office does not have the power to proactively prevent a live stream being broadcast. Professor of Law at the University of Sydney, Kimberly Wetherill, says the laws are also not set up to prevent viewing of this kind of killing.
6: Those laws are targeted against what's called abhorrent violent conduct. And while you might think that abhorrent violent conduct would include something like the live streaming of the moment of death in an execution, what the law says is it's confined to effectively depictions of crimes.
3: The City of Perth has appointed a new temporary chief executive after the council voted to sack its previous CEO, Michelle Reynolds, last month. Ms. Reynolds had been suspended since May following an investigation into her workplace conduct, which she described as a witch hunt. Dr. Gary Hunt has been appointed for a 12-month term while the city looks for a permanent chief executive. Perth Lord Mayor Bruce Reynolds says Dr. Hunt's 3 decades of experience in local government administration makes him the ideal candidate. Bulgaria's Prime Minister has summoned